0: Was this John Wilson? Only one way to find out. Detective Johnston sent him an instant message of his own.
1: Identified myself as being from the sheriff's office and said, I need to talk with you about Shannon Starbuck. And I bet it wasn't 20 minutes my phone rang.
0: It was him, all right. And yes, he told the detective he knew Shannon Starbuck. Yes, the two had been seeing each other. But
1: he was very hesitant to identify himself. I had asked him for his name, who it was that I was speaking to.
0: It sounded a bit shady to the investigator. Distrustful.
1: It was obvious that he didn't seem to believe that I was with the sheriff's office either.
0: Mike Ricketts was listening in on the conversation and scribbled a note to his fellow detective.
2: Tell him that we need to have his true identity shortly, or I'm going to post this picture and show it all over the media, and I will find out who he is.
1: And at that point, he told me his true name.
3: Suddenly wanted to cooperate.
1: Well, he didn't really want to, but he expressed the fact that he had been having an affair. He was married.
0: That was his explanation for the fake name, the skulking around, hiding from his wife, he said. His name, his real name, was John Kenline. He was a school teacher. He agreed to talk to the detectives in person, but asked to have the conversation at the office of his lawyer, a man named Robert Cossey.
4: I mean, he's completely stressed out. He is completely worried about his personal life, his professional life.
1: This interview is done with your permission and your attorney's?
5: Yes.
1: So tell me, if you can, how December 1st panned out.
0: December 1st, the last day Shannon was seen alive. Detectives already knew the answer from messages on Shannon's phone. The man they were talking to had plans to meet Shannon at her house. But they wanted to see if he'd tell the truth.
5: At 10:30, I was at her house. I knocked on the door.
1: What he told us was that he had made prior arrangements to meet with Shannon.
3: So he actually went to her house?
1: He did go to her house.
0: Only she never answered the door, he said. So then he went to a public phone to call, left a voice message. He even stopped by her house again, frustrated, peered through her windows. Didn't see anything, he said. And then he told detectives he spent the rest of the day and into the evening exchanging messages with Shannon.
5: I texted her, and I got a text message in reply from her that said, did you come over? And she says something to the effect of, how about tonight or later tonight?
3: He really wanted to see her.
1: Right.
3: But never did. Or at least he said he never did.
1: Right.
0: There was, however, a problem with his story. For much of December 1st, John Kenline couldn't tell detectives if anyone had seen him. In other words, no one to really back up important portions of his alibi. Lead Detective Mike Ricketts didn't know what to think.
2: Here's an individual that's going to great lengths to hide his identity. But at the same time, here's an individual that is being as detailed as he possibly can and providing us as much information as he can. So I was on the fence, but it was someone that we had to investigate.
0: Boy, did they ever. To see if the schoolteacher, Shannon's mystery man, was telling the truth or trying to cover up a crime, detectives waded through all of his communications with her.
1: We didn't let the idea go that he could still be our killer. I don't remember the number of days, but it was a week or two after the homicide that we even realized Shannon had called 911.
0: 911? Spokane County Sheriff's detectives were about to discover a new piece of evidence. It was a recording, eerie and garbled and fleeting. And it might just be enough to help solve a murder.
6: Coming up,
1: the records that we get from the phone company reflect a 911 call.
6: A break and a shock.
7: 911, what are you reporting? Hello?
2: It hit me really hard. It was like a rock in my stomach.
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0: There is nothing quite like a murder to put the most intimate parts of life on public display. Investigators had tracked down two suspicious men Shannon was dating. One, a married teacher, was at her house on the day she likely died. The other sent Shannon a racy text message that almost mimicked the crime scene. They offered alibis, of course, but since the detectives didn't know exactly when Shannon died, they couldn't check them out. Funny how one little break can make all the difference.
2: It hit me really hard. It was like a rock in my stomach.
0: Detective Mike Ricketts wasn't expecting it, not at all, that piece of evidence that suddenly surfaced weeks into the case. His colleague, Detective Lyle Johnston, had just gotten a record of the calls dialed from Shannon's phone. And there it was, staring back at him.
1: The records that we get from the phone company reflect a 911 call.
0: A 911 call? 9:17 a.m., December 1st, not long after Shannon dropped the kids off at school. The 911 operator failed to properly file the call with the sheriff's department. And you may not know this, but some cell phones don't store 911 calls in their call list, an effort to protect callers in dangerous situations, like somebody had been kidnapped, say. So all that meant detectives trying to solve a murder had no idea Shannon called 911 until they got the records from her wireless carrier.
3: Were you able to find out what was in the 911 call, how long it lasted, when it came?
1: Yes, they were able to, based on date and time, find a recording of the exact call.
0: It was just 28 seconds long. It started with a noise.
3: Could you hear it?
1: You could. And unfortunately for the 911 call operator, I believe he talked over it and he didn't hear it.
15: 911, what are you reporting?
0: So brief, so garbled, but listening to it now, they became convinced this must have been Shannon as she was being attacked. 9:17 a.m.
15: 911, what are you reporting?
16: Hello?
3: What it sounded like is if somebody was struggling over the phone. And you could definitely hear a female's voice kind of, and that's about all it amounted to.
0: But who was the attacker? The car salesman? The teacher? Or somebody else? Now the investigators had to go back over those alibis and compare them to the time of that 911 call. They started with the salesman, Tom Walker.
2: Were you at work all day Thursday?
16: Except for the funeral.
2: His phone never pings off any of the towers in the Deer Park region. He is at work on December 1st. He attends a funeral. We confirm that.
0: The salesman, the guy who sent that racy request for a photo, was in the clear. That left the school teacher, John Kenly. He admitted he was actually outside the Deer Park house that morning, 10:30. But in the hour before that, when it appeared Shannon was being attacked, according to the 911 call, he said he was not at Shannon's Starbucks house, but at a Starbucks in Spokane, getting coffee, a specific Frappuccino that the store happened to have a record of selling.
3: I heard that there was a great to-do about whether or not he ordered some very specific and unusual drink.
1: Correct. That is the case. He purchased coffee at about the same time that the 911 call had come in. Just a little variation in time. But well within the time frame that he couldn't have been at Starbucks and he couldn't have been in Deer Park at the same time.
0: And so, the man who once looked so suspicious convinced detectives he was telling the truth.
4: They looked at him every which way you could be looked at. They checked out every part of his story, and every single fact, everything that he told them, checked out 100%.
0: Now he just had to deal with his wife. And detectives, they went back through the list of possible suspects. Shannon's killer was still out there. A killer who, judging from the story Shannon's friends were telling, might have been building up to an attack. During the last 6 months of Shannon's life, said Summer Starks, her friend was convinced somebody was out to get her.
9: Shannon's house had been broken into quite a few times, and just minor things would be missing, or the barbecue would be messed up, knocked over, lights would be unscrewed. You could tell somebody had been in, but things weren't missing sometimes. Just odd things that you would notice just weren't right when you would come home.
0: Shannon filed police reports. The incidents were investigated, but never solved. Shannon had been accusing Clay.
9: Shannon thought Clay was behind everything that was happening, that he was either trying to scare her or trying to assess a way into her home.
0: But the police didn't find any evidence of that, and Clay said the idea was ridiculous. Besides, he said he was in Alaska when at least one of those strange disturbances supposedly happened.
15: At first, I was like, no way, I didn't do that. And then then the date hits me, and I'm like, well, for sure I didn't do that. I wasn't even here.
0: In fact, he said he and Shannon got along better than most divorced couples.
15: Shannon and I made things work. We would text or say, hey, I'll get the kids. I know next weekend is my weekend, but can you take them that weekend?
0: But now that Shannon was dead, detectives had to rethink her suspicions as related to them by Summer. And she wasn't the only person who viewed Shannon and Clay's relationship through something other than rose-tinted glasses. Shannon's siblings, for example, who said Shannon accused Clay of cheating on her, claimed that was the reason for both divorces. And the last breakup was so nasty, they said, that in the months before Shannon died, Clay stopped paying child support.
16: Yeah. We were sending her.
17: We were paying her rent. We were
16: power.
17: Providing food for her children.
16: She was going to the food bank for food.
17: My mother was paying for her school and her computers.
0: Fascinating how the issues of a divorce can seem to change depending on who's doing the looking. Now the detectives were. And they at least began to make that kind of progress that comes from dead ends.
2: I was able to eliminate Tom Walker. I was able to eliminate John Kenly.
0: And so one name they hadn't quite been able to cross off their list seemed more and more important.
2: Clay Starbuck was never eliminated as the suspect.
0: Clay Starbuck, the ex-husband. And by now they had something else to consider. A slew of unflattering tidbits from Shannon's family.
17: He was just constantly trying to belittle her and make her feel like she was inanimate.
16: I always thought he was a creep.
0: And those dental school classmates were also eager to pass on a few of the stories Shannon told them about Clay.
18: He was always bugging her, I guess, if you will. Wondering what she was, what are you doing? Or can you do this? Or just trying to keep her in the
19: tabs.
18: Yeah.
0: Shannon told them they said that Clay wouldn't leave her alone, was some kind of control freak. They didn't know Clay, of course, never met him, but their opinion went from bad to worse when Shannon came into school visibly upset one day, telling them that Clay sent her a gift, a sex toy.
18: It was in like a little gift bag, if you will, hanging on her doorknob.
19: With a note.
18: With a note from Clay.
19: That said,
18: here, enjoy. I can't have you, so you can have this, or something like that.
9: He was very jealous. He was very controlling, and he was losing control.
20: Coming up.
2: He told me that he had to go back and forth to his residence four times that day.
21: A home surveillance camera provides a clue that gets the investigation going again.
0: What'd you think when you saw that?
1: Well, I thought that he was lying.
21: When Dateline continues.
0: Before Shannon Starbuck was murdered, she told her friends and family that her ex-husband, Clay, had been controlling. Still, says Summer Stark, it seemed almost like a joke the first time Shannon wondered out loud if Clay might try to hurt her.
9: I told her to quit being so dramatic. She was kind of being a drama queen, and you know, that's ridiculous. I said, that only happens in the movies or on Dateline. And I just said, you're just so full of it.
0: But, according to Summer, Shannon was scared. Particularly after the windows were mysteriously shot out of the car parked in her driveway. Shannon changed the locks in her house, didn't even give the kids a key, telling friends she was afraid Clay would find a way to steal a copy.
9: She was very vocal about her fear that he would kill her.
0: Hardly surprising. Those stories would tend to put a sinister spin on everything police observed about Clay. Starting with that very first police interaction the day Shannon's body was discovered. Detective Dressback thought something was off the moment Clay arrived at the station and he told Clay the news.
22: And he goes, oh my gosh, what happened to my wife? I said, well, she's dead. And his knees buckled and everything became very histrionic, crying and wailing. And that was okay for a while, but it became ridiculous.
0: It became ridiculous. Even more ridiculous, more suspicious, said the detective, was when Clay, told he was free to go, didn't.
22: Then I couldn't get rid of him. He would not leave me alone.
0: Kept wanting to talk.
22: He kept wanting to talk. And what he kept telling me was the same thing over and over again. Look on her phone, look on her computer, that'll tell you everything you need to know.
0: So what do you do with that? I mean, it's suspicious to you, but it's not really evidence, is it?
22: No, not necessarily. It's suspicious, it's circumstantial, but it's suspicious to me.
0: Which meant, of course, that right then on day one, Clay needed to be checked out, but good. And they began with his alibi for that December morning. Remember, Clay's day started with car trouble and his text to Shannon asking her to take the kids to school for him. He said he spent much of December 1st walking between his home and the spot the car broke down, about a mile away.
2: He told me that he had to go back and forth to his residence four times that day to work on his car and get tools, to eat, to take a nap.
0: But detectives couldn't find anyone along that route who remembered seeing Clay. And another odd thing, his cell phone was off for several hours, no pings to trace. But in the area Clay said he walked, a little shoe leather produced a stroke of luck attached to a house.
1: There was a camera on the side of the house.
0: A home surveillance camera pointed in the very direction they remembered Clay telling them he walked. And no sign of Clay, far as they could tell.
1: I mean, there's no indication that he ever passed by there that day.
0: What'd you think when you saw that?
1: Well, I thought that he was lying.
0: One statement that looked like a lie. One dead cell phone. A complaint about overdue child support and a bunch of tales about alleged threatening behaviors, which, try as they might, they couldn't verify. The detectives didn't have enough for an arrest, let alone a murder charge. They needed something more, something that tied Clay directly to the crime scene. And enter the DNA.
2: I believe it was January 24th, 2012, when I obtained the initial DNA report.
0: They had submitted several samples from Shannon's body for DNA testing. Thought the most important thing would be from her neck, where she was strangled, and her fingernails if she'd fought off her attacker. Some of the samples came back labeled unknown male, which didn't match any of the known suspects. But some other of the DNA material could be narrowed down to a very small pool of candidates. Starbuck male.
2: Clay Starbuck, or Austin Starbuck, or Blake Starbuck.
0: There was no getting around it. DNA didn't lie, after all. Detectives were now convinced that a Starbuck male killed Shannon. But which one? Was it possible one of Shannon's own sons killed her? Not a chance, said Detective Ricketts.
2: We obtained records that indicated they were at work and at school. We eliminated them as suspects.
0: Only one man left standing now. But not for long. On February 6, 2012, 2 months after they found the body of Shannon Starbuck, they arrested Clay and charged him with murder. It was the moment Shannon's siblings and mother had been waiting for.
16: When Clay was arrested, it was a big relief.
17: We felt as though Clay should have been arrested right off the bat.
5: I knew that he was the one that murdered her.
0: It was, of course, a victory for the detectives, too. But it came at a terrible price.
2: I didn't want it to be Clay Starbuck. I didn't want to take those children's father from them.
0: Shannon and Clay's five children, still in shock over their mother's death, now had another blow to absorb. Shannon's brother was especially worried about the three youngest in the family.
17: That means they have no guardian then. So we all decided that it would be best that we try to get custody of the kids and get them out of that situation.
0: But the Starbuck children weren't going anywhere. Austin, just 21, filed to be the guardian for his younger siblings so they could all stay together and fight together for their dad.
17: And it's hard to grieve, you know, over our mother when we're fighting for our dad's innocence.
0: Yes, they said. Their dad was innocent. And if that meant sacrificing their mother's good name to save their dad's, so be it.
15: Coming up, she lived a couple different lifestyles. She lived her church lifestyle, her home lifestyle, and then her online dating lifestyle.
18: The things that we were able to find and confirm on the laptop were not normal dating relationships. Most of those relationships can be confirmed that they were only sexual in nature.
21: Shannon's private life was about to become very public.
6: We can verify at least 10 men that she was communicating with electronically, most of which she had met one-on-one.
21: A string of strangers, now potential suspects. When Dateline continues.
0: At first, the arrest of Clay Starbuck for the murder of his ex-wife Shannon seemed to be playing out with all the predictability of a well-worn movie plot. In hindsight, it all seemed so obvious, at least to Shannon's close friends and family.
17: We knew that Clay killed her just because he had been stalking her and causing her so much grief. We knew what he did to her.
0: But you might be surprised to hear the Starbuck children weren't buying any of it.
3: So you believe that your dad is innocent of this?
22: Yes.
3: There's no way he could possibly have done this.
17: No.
0: Arguably the only witnesses with ringside seats to Clay and Shannon Starbuck's long-running drama were their five kids. And those kids, every single one, including the three youngest, Sutton, Marshall, and Logan, rallied to their father's defense.
20: He's innocent and he didn't do it. He's a nice, caring, loving person. I mean, why would you kill your ex-wife?
23: That you still love,
20: and leave all your five children parentless.
0: Yes. So often what a family looks like depends on who's doing the looking. The kids? All their lives they said it was their father who was the long-suffering one, not their mother. In fact, they said their mother, Shannon, was not always what she seemed to be. Over the years, they said, she would up and leave, taking them with her to live with other men. More than once. For months at a time. But they said their dad would always take her back.
17: Even through all this, he would always say he loved her. I remember just through this last divorce, he would say that Like, no matter what, he could forgive her and take her back.
0: The older Starbuck boys said it was patently obvious to them that the case against their dad was a frame-up from start to finish.
7: There is no physical evidence.
17: There were a couple times where I actually laughed out loud reading what they had said in there and how ridiculous the story is that they put together of what he did and how he did it.
0: None of it, they said, beginning with the DNA evidence detectives found so incriminating. That male Starbuck DNA, in all likelihood, they said, came from one of them, Austin or Blake. But it couldn't have come from the youngest, Marshall, who learned in the process that he was not Clay's biological son. Was conceived during a relationship Shannon had after their first divorce. Murder, as we say, exposes all kinds of secrets.
7: The evidence they have is trace DNA. It's like I go up to you and touch you on the hand.
0: Yeah.
7: It's that small.
0: But there is Starbuck DNA.
7: Yeah.
0: But and there are some who have said, well, if not him, well, was it one of you guys?
17: There's Starbuck DNA in the Starbuck house.
7: Yeah, kind of funny how that works, huh? We all live there, you know. My dad lived there months before this happened. Yeah, there's going to be just hair everywhere. There's going to be, you know, sweat.
17: The kids coming over back and forth from our house to her house.
0: According to the Starbuck children, their father was essentially a victim of a kind of marital profiling. A suspect simply because husbands and ex-husbands of murder victims are always suspects. If not for that bias, they said, the investigators would have found the real murderer.
7: Evidence is shoddy.
0: And there are so many other possible suspects, they said. Take this theory of Blake's. Not long after Clay's arrest, there were news reports about a man named Israel Keyes. He was arrested for murdering a young coffee barista in Alaska and later admitted he'd killed many more people, some in Washington State. A serial killer whose family hailed from, of all places, a town just a few miles from Shannon's house. Well, why would you think it was Israel Keyes?
8: Because he has killed over 10 women. He admitted to 4 in Washington. He was arrested a month after my dad, so he wouldn't have been on the radar until then.
0: Serial killer? Maybe. But here's the biggest reason they don't believe their father is a murderer. It was the children's bombshell. Their mother had been keeping a dangerous secret, they said, a secret life. One Austin said he figured out when he was just 8.
7: She lived a couple different lifestyles. She lived her church lifestyle, her home lifestyle, and then her online dating lifestyle.
0: To hear the Starbuck kids tell it, their mom, known to most people as a prim and proper Mormon homemaker, lived a racy and risky personal life. A secret from even her closest friends and family. But impossible to hide from them, the kids.
7: It wasn't normal online dating. You know, it wasn't like she didn't meet some guy and be with him for, you know, 3, 4, 5 months to a year at a time. She was with him for, you know, just a short visit. You know, on to the next one.
0: Was it true? Sitting in jail awaiting trial, Clay told his public defenders, Derek Reed and Jill Gannon Nagel, the same thing he said to sheriff's detectives. Look at her phone. Look at her computer.
11: The things that we were able to find and confirm on the laptop were not normal dating relationships. It was sexual relationships, and most of those relationships can be confirmed that they were only sexual in nature. And that includes...
0: And explicitly so.
11: Explicitly
0: so. Videos and photos and you name it.
11: Yes.
0: It was all there in the laptop. Evidence of trips to meet men she'd connected with online, but did not know in person until she made herself completely vulnerable to them, these strangers.
11: Several men. I don't think that we could even give a number of the amount of at least email addresses. And
0: what, you're talking 2, 3, 10, 15?
11: 10 would be a minimum, I would say.
6: We tried to keep it as close to the incident as possible. And in November of 2011...
0: the month leading up to her murder.
6: We can verify at least 10 men that she was communicating with electronically, most of which she had met one-on-one. And we can verify that.
0: Every one of them a possible suspect. At least, that's what Clay's public defenders thought. Well, investigators had run down leads from Shannon's phone, the lawyer said, That crack team of detectives didn't follow up on any of the potential leads from her laptop.
3: It was there. They had it, right?
6: It was there. They swabbed it. They, in fact, at some point, somebody suspected something. And I'm not quite sure why they didn't follow up.
3: But isn't this all just a smokescreen? Because the evidence is pretty clear that Clay's Starbucks alibi doesn't hold up, and the alibis of those other people do.
11: The alibis of the ones they looked into.
0: So, armed with the evidence found on that computer alone, defense attorneys were confident they would instill in a jury, at the very least, reasonable doubt. And as the day of his trial approached, the Starbucks children were giddy with the anticipation that soon Dad would be coming home to stay.
17: I know he didn't do it. We need to fight for our dad's innocence, get him out, so we can go back and hit it on the head again and find out who did it and solve it.
21: Coming up, at trial, the jury hears a prediction once made about Shannon.
10: He said, "I wouldn't be surprised if we found her dead with her throat slit open."
21: When Dateline continues.
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0: Every trial for murder has this simple question at its core. Whose version of the truth will the jury believe? And in the case of Shannon Starbuck, the two competing realities set for display could not have stood in starker contrast.
17: We've been waiting over a year for this moment.
5: I guess you could say I'm on a mission. I want him put away.
0: The divided family couldn't have been farther apart in the small Spokane County courtrooms when the trial began in May 2013. The prosecution set out to prove Clay Starbuck was a jealous, controlling, and ultimately violent man who murdered his devout and long-suffering ex-wife. Well, the defense prepared to argue that Shannon herself recklessly courted danger and quite possibly died at the hands of one of the many strangers she met online for sex. To Shannon Starbuck's friends and family, who heard in advance what the defense had planned, it sounded like an old-fashioned smear campaign.
17: That's all they had to go on. That's the only thing that they could turn Shannon into, was this awful person.
9: She wasn't a sexual deviant. She wasn't She wasn't running around sleeping with everybody in Deer Park and Spokane.
0: The state presented its case first, argued in court by Deputy Prosecutor Larry Steinmetz. And he began not with sex, but with that other, less titillating root of all evil, money.
1: Do you solemnly swear?
0: The jury heard from Summer Starks that Shannon didn't have any.
4: With respect to Ms. Starbuck's financial situation, how would you define that?
13: Dire.
4: Do you know whether or not Ms. Starbuck had been receiving any child support or spousal maintenance from Mr. Starbuck during that time period?
13: She had told me she did not.
0: Clay owed more than $9,000 in back child support. Eliminate the ex, and his financial obligations would die with her, thus a money motive, said the prosecution. And then they brought it up. Sex, or rather, Shannon's love life, not the sex life the defense had in mind, but the romantic kind that sometimes produces jealousy, the other age-old motive for murder.
4: Ms. Starbuck, now a single woman, dating other men. Much to the chagrin and dismay of the defendant, Clay Starbuck.
0: Shannon's newfound romantic freedom enraged Clay, said the prosecution. One of the couple's friends testified that Clay seemed unnaturally obsessed with his ex-wife's personal life.
19: He basically gave me a litany of things about Shannon, about what she was doing and how she was seeing lots of other men.
0: And one of the kid's teachers testified that she heard Clay predict something that sounded to her quite chilling.
10: He said, I wouldn't be surprised if we found her dead. I wouldn't be surprised if we found her with her throat slit open.
0: Then, the view from the detectives, who testified how it seemed to them Clay was just a little too eager to direct their suspicions away from himself and towards some anonymous online lover.
24: I don't very often have people pushing at me a piece so much that it pushes everything else, all the other information out. It was just constantly pushing that at me.
0: Jealous, resentful, and on the morning of December 1st, luring Shannon out of her house with a phony story about a broken-down car. Remember, Clay texted Shannon, asked her to take the kids to school, then shut off his cell to avoid detection. Or, so said the prosecutor, a killer laying a trap.
4: Getting the children out of the house, staking out the house, entering the house, waiting for Ms. Starbuck to return.
0: They played that snippet of a 911 call that the prosecution said confirmed the time of the attack.
25: 911, what are you reporting?
0: Then an expert told the jury about the DNA they found on Shannon's neck.
4: Is this YSTR match that you described an exact match to Clay Starbuck and the male bloodline of his family?
13: Yes.
0: The DNA had to be Clay's. He was the one with the weak alibi, and detectives had already cleared his sons, though the prosecutor called them as witnesses anyway.
4: During the school week, what time would you normally go to school?
26: It was just after 9.
4: On December 1 of 2011, did you work that day? It would have been Thursday.
26: Yes, I was.
0: And someone else, investigators say, was cleared by his alibi. John Kenline, the married teacher, was forced to appear, admit he'd been unfaithful with Shannon.
26: We engaged in a sexual relationship, yes.
0: But Kenline was not here to be shamed, but to testify about curious messages he received from Shannon's phone, messages sent long after the 911 call.
4: And again, sir, could you read that?
26: Did you stop by? ? Do you want to come over tonight?
0: Those messages found on Shannon's phone, investigators believed, could only have been sent by Shannon's killer.
3: And by this time, you believed she was dead.
27: Right. Based on the 911 call, we believe she's deceased, and yet someone is using her cell phone to communicate.
0: And to prove it must have been Clay who sent those messages, they entered into evidence this seemingly innocuous text message from around 3 p.m. that afternoon.
4: At 3:06... P.M. Shannon Starbuck's phone to Logan Starbuck's phone. Send Marsh a note. Dad will be there in 10 minutes.
0: Send Marsh a note? Who besides his mother might know the nickname Marsh? The youngest Starbuck, Marshall, came to the stand. No video of the minor allowed in court.
4: How often would your dad call you Marsh?
1: A lot, and he also called me son and Marshall. And...
4: But he did call you Marsh a lot?
1: Mm-hmm.
0: Yes, it had been an intimate act, an angry ex-husband killing the mother of his children, then staging the scene as a humiliating sex crime. Premeditated murder, said the state. And as evidence of Clay Starbuck's twisted state of mind, the prosecution offered this final piece to the puzzle. Detectives said they found Shannon's death certificate on a wall in Clay's house, pinned up like a trophy.
4: As a reminder, she's no longer in my life, and she's no longer going to cause me any misery or pain.
0: So, no smoking gun, but a pile of circumstantial evidence, deep enough, the prosecution hoped, to bury any chance of acquittal.
4: At the heart of this killing, and I would submit the motive, greed, anger, obsession, and jealousy.
0: And through it all, Clay and his defenders waited to tell an entirely different story about a risky life and an unsolved murder.
21: Coming up, unsolved, the defense would argue, because investigators failed to follow up on key evidence at the crime scene.
2: They swabbed the face of the cell phone, and they got DNA. It's not his. The phone doesn't have Mr. Starbuck's DNA.
21: Whose DNA did it have? When Dateline continues.
0: Clay Starbuck, on trial for murdering his ex-wife, had something big in his corner, something he believed would establish reasonable doubt. Shannon's laptop computer. It held evidence, he said, of his ex-wife's dangerous secret life.
6: We're talking about casual encounters with people who aren't using real identities.
0: In fact, Shannon's own children were convinced that one of those men must have been her killer.
6: And make no mistake, there were men that she talked to the day before.
0: That was the story the defense and the children were poised to tell in court. And then, a ruling from the judge. The evidence was inadmissible. The children's stories, the activities revealed in the laptop computer, the evidence pointing to other men Shannon knew intimately. It was all too speculative, said the judge, too prejudicial. And it was out. The jury wouldn't hear it. Suddenly, at the defense table, the air went out.
6: I think the court was thinking, we don't want to make this a forum to run somebody who was murdered down. Unfortunately, this isn't something that's just being made up. We didn't create these allegations.
0: Clay Starbuck's lawyers needed a plan B. So, they went after the murder investigation itself, pointing out in court all the things investigators failed to do.
2: On the right hand, they found on one of the nails what tested positive for blood. They don't test it. They don't even look at it. In fact, you will hear from the crime lab that they intentionally swabbed around the blood.
0: It was a recurring theme for the defense. They didn't test it. Evidence collected but untouched by lab techs. And under cross-examination, Detective Ricketts was pilloried for making the decision.
2: Did you direct anyone to collect any piece of evidence from the master bathroom that would be consistent with that crime scene?
15: No.
2: As far as you know, have you or have you directed anyone to have those items tested?
15: No.
2: And if there was any potential trace evidence or any evidence on that, we don't know.
15: We don't, right.
2: The crime lab didn't test it.
15: Right.
0: But there were also issues with the evidence that was tested, said the defense. That cell phone, for instance, the one the prosecution went to great lengths to say Clay used after killing Shannon.
2: They swabbed the face of the cell phone, and they got DNA. And they got this DNA, and it's not his. Unidentified male. The phone doesn't have Mr. Starbuck's DNA.
0: And more unidentified DNA found on Shannon's neck, where she was strangled.
2: Fair to say going back to the term match, that there was another contributor on the sample reference Ms. Starbuck's neck, male contributor, that has not been identified.
7: Correct.
8: Whose DNA was that? The defense asked. No one knows. But the presence of male Starbuck DNA at the crime scene, they said, was no mystery at all. Not only had Clay lived in that house, but the DNA could easily have been transferred by children going back and forth between parents, as young Marshall explained. And again, only his audio could be recorded, not his face.
9: And do you ever share clothes with Austin now?
1: If, like, all my shirts are dirty or something, I'll borrow one of his shirts.

0: that the jury should not be suspicious about Clay's phone being off that day.
1: Why would he have it off?
2: So he wasn't interrupted when we were sleeping, because he just had back surgery and he needed his sleep?
0: Yes, the back surgery. The reason Clay was in Deer Park and not up working on the pipeline at the time of Shannon's murder. Clay was simply too weak, said his kids. Didn't have the physical strength to kill their mother.
2: So my mom, she's 5'10", 5'11", 180 pounds. That's not a small lady. You know, she's not big, but she's not small.
0: Debilitating surgery?
3: That's correct.
0: Absolutely, said Clay's doctor.
3: He would probably still be somewhat limited 4 months after surgery, yes.
0: Austin also addressed that so-called trophy the prosecution brought up, Shannon's death certificate, supposedly hanging on Clay's wall. It was actually his, said Austin. As executor of Shannon's estate, he needed copies of the death certificate, and he wanted to keep one safe where it wouldn't be lost.
1: And where did you put that?
2: The master bedroom my dad stayed at, in the closet we used for a gun safe that was behind a key lock door handle.
0: But the star defense witness? Clay Starbuck himself.
4: Mr. Starbuck, you were married to Ms. Shannon Starbuck at one time?
5: Yes.
0: Speaking in calm, deliberate tones, Clay told the court that his back surgery had forced him out of work, which is how he came to be more than $9,000 behind in child support and alimony.
5: I couldn't do anything about it until I went back to work. That was my goal.
0: Money was no motive, said the defense. And as for jealousy, not him. His talk about Shannon's online dating had been misconstrued.
4: Why did you tell people about that information?
5: Concerned and to see if we could help her.
4: Some of the witnesses, especially the officers, testified that you had told them about the same sort of activity after the death of Ms. Starbuck.
5: Yes, and they were interested in anything that could help them with the investigation as well.
4: Okay.
5: So that's why. Yeah.
0: On the stand, Clay Starbuck patiently followed his lawyer's lead. No gaffes, no slip-ups.
4: Mr. Starbuck, did you kill Shannon Starbuck?
5: No, I did not.
4: Thank you. No further questions.
0: And when it was over, Clay and his defense team felt so confident, they encouraged him to talk with us about the case and some things that did not come out in court.
6: Coming up, in an exclusive interview, Clay tells us why he believes he's days from going free.
5: There's been many statements in this that have not been true from law enforcement standpoint.
7: The case has been botched, in your view?
5: I would say botched is fair game. There's some smart people that have made some elementary mistakes.
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11: When I scraped my car in that parking garage, I was worried that it could be a long process to take care of it. 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
12: I have definitely already been here. 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
11: But it wasn't like that.

0: out a claim in under 2 minutes on the Geico app, and they handled it from there. It was taken care of almost as quickly as it happened.
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2: On the stand, Clay Starbuck was one cool customer. Taciturn and stoic, practically Vulcan when pressed by the prosecutor on cross-examination.
3: Are you a jealous person?
4: Not at all.
3: Do you ever get angry?
4: Not at all.
3: Miss Starbuck was granted 50% of your pension. Did that make you angry?
4: No.
3: Did it bother you?
4: No.
3: Do you think that Shannon Starbuck's killer was trying to send a message?
4: I don't know.
2: But make no mistake, Clay Starbuck has plenty to say about his ex-wife Shannon, about the detectives whom he believed ignored promising leads in order to hang her murder on him.
5: They were after me. They had their guy. They didn't want anybody else. They wanted to drive me to prosecution.
2: For starters, Clay Starbuck told us in an interview given near the end of his trial, the case against him is based largely on a faulty understanding of the DNA evidence.
5: It was not considered a match of DNA. It was not a 100% match. It was not a full inclusion, nor could they exclude it.
2: The Starbuck DNA found is actually a partial strand that can occur in nearly 1 in 3,000 males in the U.S., according to the state's crime lab. Not nearly as accurate as standard DNA testing. Yet that evidence, said Clay, was blown out of proportion by investigators on a mission.
5: Mishandling I can state a lot of things.
6: The case has been botched, in your view. Is botched a big word, or is it okay in this case?
5: I would concur. I would say botched is fair game. There's some smart people that have made some elementary mistakes.
2: But even if that was his DNA at the scene, said Clay, it proves nothing. He told us that not only had he slept in that bed for years, he'd been there since his breakup with Shannon.
5: I left June of 2010. Was that the last time that Shannon and I were intimate? No, not even close.
6: Really?
5: Absolutely.
2: Feelings? Hopes of reconciliation, perhaps? No, not that at all, said Clay. He had moved on.
5: At the time of Shannon's death, I was seeing a gal in Valdez, Alaska. It was a long-distance relationship.
6: You were otherwise engaged.
5: I was otherwise engaged.
2: And he disputed all the nasty stories Shannon supposedly told her friends about him, wondered why detectives would listen to what he considered to be gossip.
6: She was terrified of you. And she told her friends this. And so when she winds up dead and humiliated that way, who else are they going to look at but the person she was terrified of?
5: Shannon's friends that you mentioned, if they make those comments, I don't control those comments. I have no way of knowing what Shannon told them, but I would hope that they would follow the evidence. I would hope that they wouldn't chase somebody down over a comment made off the cuff.
2: And those were secondhand stories about Clay the jury never heard anyway. As for his alibi that morning and the surveillance video that appeared to destroy it, proves nothing, said Clay. Of course the camera didn't show him on that street, he said. He never told the cops that's where he walked, and they never asked.
6: They didn't ask you where you went?
5: No.
6: Because they say you told them.
5: I did hear that.
6: What are you saying? That their memories are bad or
5: something?
6: That they're lying or what?
5: There's been many statements in this that have not been true from law enforcement standpoint.
2: And speaking of alibis, Clay said he doesn't believe the time of that 911 call means anything at all.
5: And it is so short, you can't tell what it is.
6: Yeah, but it's a call to 911. She winds up dead. They go together. So the time of death makes most sense right around that time. Just after, because she would have been under attack at that point.
5: I don't see how, with any of the evidence that's been provided and statements by witnesses, that anybody can make that assumption that a 911 call at a quarter after nine and her death were exactly related.
2: For more than 2 hours as he talked to us, Clay Starbuck remained unflappable, quite determinedly so.
6: I can see why he'd be a very hard guy to argue with.
5: Actually, I'm an easy guy to argue with because I don't argue.
6: That's the problem.
5: I just...
6: Makes you crazy.
5: It doesn't make me crazy.
6: No.
5: I just don't care.
6: The other person crazy.
5: Well, then I suggest you get counseling.
2: Never angry, never jealous. The only emotion Clay Starbuck pleads guilty to is disappointment. He was disappointed, he said, when his youngest daughter told him about some explicit images she had seen on her mother's computer.
6: It's pretty upsetting for you.
5: It was disappointing. I wouldn't say upsetting.
2: Now, according to Clay Starbuck, murder never crossed his mind.
5: She was a beautiful woman, smart woman. She didn't need to travel those paths to find men to be with. It was senseless.
6: And did you try to stop that behavior by killing her?
5: Absolutely not. Absolutely not. I wouldn't kill her. I wouldn't harm her. I wouldn't kick, bite, scratch anything her. I've never done anything to her, and I didn't kill her.
2: He faltered once, only once. The question was about his children.
6: What have you wanted to say to them all these months?
5: Well, you're going to end up making me get emotional, so I'll just leave it as I'm just very proud of them.
6: Pretty tough thing for kids to handle.
5: It is. It is. Not only did they lose their mother, they lost their dad for a period of time.
6: Maybe forever.
5: It's not going to be forever. It's going to be till next week.
2: Clay Starbuck was, he said, a confident man, quite sure that acquittal was just days away. All he needed now, he said, was to hear the jury say those words, not guilty.
7: Coming up.
8: I hope after all this is done, I never see a courtroom again.
9: I was sick to my stomach. I was nervous. Knowing what I know, and in my heart, I know Clay did this.
10: In the matter of State of Washington versus Mr. Clay D. Starbuck, verdict form A.
11: The verdict and the emotional fallout.
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2: For more than 2 weeks here in Spokane, Washington, discussions about the Clay Starbuck murder case sounded a little like political debates these days, polarized. And as the judge sent the jury off to deliberate,
10: you'll now be escorted back to the jury deliberation room.
2: Shannon's two families, her mother and siblings who believe Clay had poisoned the children against their mother, on one side of a great divide.
22: I hope that they learn the truth.
2: And those very children on the other. wanting nothing more than to have their father come home.
8: I hope after all this is done, I never see a courtroom again.
2: But of course, it was only those 12 strangers who could decide. And the hours went by, and people close to the question on both sides were in some kind of agony.
9: I was sick to my stomach. I was nervous. Knowing what I know, and in my heart, I know Clay did this. All it takes is one person not to believe, and we have to start all over again.
2: Not easy for any of them. But Austin had an especially difficult task. A new father himself, and now, after fighting with his uncle and grandmother over custody, he was guardian of the three younger children. And until this moment, he had been, said his siblings, like a rock. Funny how these things sneak up on a person.
0: If you could speak to your dad and just say one thing, the two of you, what would it be?
1: See you soon.
8: I haven't even thought about that. I miss him.
2: And then they were all in court, their opposing wishes on full display. The jury was back.
10: As the jury reached a verdict,
2: they had been out one full day. Here was their decision.
10: In the matter of State of Washington versus Mr. Clay D. Starbuck, verdict form A, count one reads, we the jury find the defendant, Mr. Starbuck, guilty of the crime of premeditated murder in the first degree.
2: Guilty. His face looked like stone. But something else going on inside, said his lawyers.
6: How was he when that verdict happened?
3: Shocked.
6: He actually thought he was going to be acquitted.
23: Absolutely.
2: But Shannon's mother and siblings finally felt vindicated. All along, they believed it was him. And now a jury agreed.
24: As soon as that first guilty verdict was read, it was like a ton of bricks were lifted off of us.
23: I got the text, guilty. I jumped up and I screamed. I screamed. I was like, yes, yes.
2: Clay Starbuck was sentenced to life in prison. Weeks later, he filed an appeal. All five Starbuck kids said they still believed their dad was innocent, led by Austin, head of the household. Weight of the world on his shoulders.
25: You know, it's not over yet.
6: But he was convicted.
25: Yeah, but there's still appeals. There's still other things we can do.
6: Well, that may be so.
25: So, you know, it's still not over.
2: 2 years later, in 2015, Clay Starbuck lost his appeal.
9: I was relieved that he was found guilty, but it didn't bring me the peace I thought it would.
2: Justice. Sometimes what feels like justice to some doesn't to others. Not at all. In December 2021, the Starbuck family suffered another blow when 25-year-old Logan Starbuck went missing. Weeks later, her lifeless body was found in the Spokane River. Her death was ruled a suicide. And so, the wave of sorrow that began with the loss of Shannon Starbuck, a fine and lovely woman, continues to ripple through those she loved best, her children.
9: They were her world. And no matter what had happened, what was said, what's been done, what's been drug up, that she loves them and she wants them to be successful and have good lives.
2: No, she did not deserve the way her life ended on that cold December morning in Deer Park, Washington.
7: That's all for now. I'm Lester Holt. Thanks for joining us.
26: Here's this woman smiling, about to take a hike for her anniversary. There's nothing you can see from those photos that they took that would even begin to suggest how it would all end. It's chilling.
27: She was a beloved doctor, amazing mom, Sunday school teacher.
11: She'd given so much love to others. Finally, she'd found it for herself, a handsome widower touched by tragedy.
28: First wife died in a car accident.
29: My heart went out for him.
11: Now, he and the doctor were bound for adventure, a surprise weekend away.
27: I was excited for her.
7: A romantic hike to a remote mountain spot. The scenery was breathtaking. The danger
6: was too.
3: My wife had fallen from a block.
6: An accidental fall, and she was gone.
4: I remember going, what?
27: My heart sank. I fell to my knees.
6: So why did it seem so suspicious?
5: There's something going on here.
23: His first wife died. It just clicked. This was not an accident.
6: Two wives, two deaths, two mysteries.
12: Nobody saw him push Tony off that cliff.
27: He wouldn't do that. Why would he?
9: Tragic. Horrible. Cruel. I was broken.
7: I'm Lester Holt, and this is Dateline.
11: Tonight, Andrea Canning

0: I'm 9 years old. I'm in fourth grade.
1: Anna Kate once had an aunt named Toni. They lived a few states apart, but were never more than a phone call or a letter away.
0: Dear Aunt Toni, how are you? I have no homework. We finished Little Pear 8 days till Christmas. I'm so excited. I love you, Anna Kate.
1: She still writes her letters, even though Toni can no longer respond.
0: Dear Aunt Toni, are you enjoying it in heaven? I miss you very much. I read a book about heaven. It must be great. Love your niece, Anna Kate.
1: Anna Kate was 7 when her aunt died. It was sudden, scary, and heartbreaking. So she took out an old shoebox, decorated it, and filled it with thoughts of Aunt Toni.
0: Now she's dead. Now we can't see her again, and our lives will never be the same again.
1: The ripple effect of Toni's death was huge. She was a respected doctor, an ophthalmologist who had a thriving practice first in Jackson, Mississippi, and later in Denver, Colorado. A devout Christian who sang in her church choir. A mother to a little girl named Haley. A wife to a man named Harold. And the older sister to Anna Kate's dad, Todd Bertolet. This story is about Toni and what happened to her one bright sunny day high up in the mountains.
2: 911, what's your address, the emergency?
3: I need an outpouring mountain rescue team immediately.
1: It's also about how secrets long buried sometimes don't stay that way.
4: Where did Toni fit into your family?
5: She was the middle between two brothers. Sometimes she thought that was an advantage, and sometimes she thought it was a disadvantage, being the only girl with two brothers. Obviously, we're not going to sit down and play Barbies with her. We needed the extra wide receiver during the backyard football game, and she had to oblige us.
4: Did it turn her into a little bit of a tomboy?
5: I wouldn't say she was a tomboy, but she was a great athlete. Of course, she could do anything she put her mind to.
1: Toni Bertolet grew up with her two brothers around Natchez, Mississippi, the epitome of the Old South. She was ambitious, academically and athletically, and yet...
4: Did Toni embrace the hair and the makeup and sort of things that you would think of a Southern belle?
5: We went to Ole Miss. it's coat and dye and Sunday dresses for football games.
4: No sweatpants?
6: No. Not to go out.
5: She would never go out in public in sweatpants. Never.
1: Toni did have one flaw when it came to being a belle.
5: When I first got to college, she felt like, I was a little bit too skinny and needed to bulk up a little bit. And so she decided she was going to come over and cook some fried chicken.
4: Well, Mississippi is the place to be for that.
5: Mississippi and every Southern lady ought to be able to cook some fried chicken. And little did she know that, when you took it out of the freezer, you'd have to let it thaw.
1: Frozen fried chicken aside, Toni was someone who set goals and made them happen. After college, she went to medical school and in 1988 graduated in the top 10% of her class. Then she settled into a new practice and a new marriage with a young dentist. But the woman who could do it all couldn't save a relationship that wasn't working. She tried, but after 7 years, the marriage ended.
5: I don't think my sister took failure well, and so I think that was a disappointing time in her life.
1: Todd's wife, Rhonda, remembers how Toni continued to thrive at work, but her love life stalled.
6: Her career was extremely important, and so there was a time issue there. She didn't have a lot of time to probably go places to meet guys. She went to church, and she went to her job. And to be honest, I really don't think that there was very good pickings, possibly.
1: And the clock was ticking when it came to starting a family. So in her late 30s, Toni turned to a place many do to find a mate, the internet. She chose a Christian dating site. Finding a man who shared her faith was very important to her. She didn't tell her little brother or his wife Rhonda right away about her online adventure, but she did share her secret with her good friend, Allison Talley.
4: Did she give you updates on how it was going and if she was meeting anybody?
7: I didn't really ask, but I did know that she had met a couple of guys.
1: Then Toni met the one.
7: A handsome guy, a little bit older than her, charming, incredibly charming, just extended a hand immediately and well-dressed and very polished and well-spoken, very professional looking.
1: His name was Harold Henthorne. According to his dating profile, he lived in Colorado and worked as a consultant to nonprofits. He didn't smoke, rarely drank, and he said he was a planner. Eventually, Harold flew out to Jackson to meet Tony in person, and with them both being methodical types, they devised a formula for lasting love.
7: They had come up with a system for compatibility, and it was 5 C's. And I don't remember what they all stood for. Compatibility was one of them. Christianity was one of them.
4: Chemistry, maybe?
7: Chemistry was one of them. When they met for the first time, they would know if the chemistry was there. They had confirmed 4 out of the 5 before their first meeting.
4: So when they met, it was combustion.
7: Maybe that was one of them.
1: Tony ticked off her C's. Then she introduced Harold to everyone.
4: First impression?
7: Way more outgoing, way more vocal than she. She was quiet. I thought this is great for her. This gets her out of her shell, and it gives her somebody to do some really fun things with.
1: Harold was a widower and told the Bertolets he had waited a long time for another chance at love.
5: His first wife died in a car accident.
6: My heart went out to him. I was like, wow, you know, he deserves his happiness, you know, and if it's with Tony, then that's awesome.
8: You know, he said that he had been lonely.
1: Harold's friend, Kim LaFerrier, had been best friends with Harold's first wife, Lynn.
9: What did Harold tell you about this new woman in his life, Tony?
8: He didn't tell me a lot, but he did tell me that he really liked her.
1: After Lynn died, Kim and Harold remained close. Now he wanted Kim to meet the new woman in his life.
8: I felt like I couldn't talk about Lynn anymore, which I understood that. But I was happy that he had moved on, and I felt like it was time, and that he was starting a new life.
1: So now, Harold, the planner, as he'd said in his dating profile, was ready. On Valentine's Day 2000, he set out to orchestrate the perfect proposal.
7: Harold really studied the Jackson area to find out the perfect place to propose. And he found this beautiful place in Jackson that we all love.
4: And how excited was she to tell you her news?
7: Very. She was excited. And she had a beautiful ring. It was a nice ring. And she was very happy that it seemed like it was all coming together and she was going to be very happy.
1: On September 30th, 2000, less than a year after they had met in person, Tony Bertolet married Harold Henthorne in a big church wedding in Jackson.
5: She looked fantastic, happy, glowing.
6: It was a lovely day. It was beautiful.
7: Yeah. It looked like the first day of the rest of her life. It really did.
1: The future was bright. Tony's career had been her focus for so long. Harold promised something different.
5: Marry me, I'm wealthy. I can take you away from, you know, your career and, you know, working all the time and allow you to be the mother, which is the main thing she wanted to be.
4: Her knight in shining armor.
5: That's it.
1: But it's amazing how life has a way of intruding on our fairy tales.
10: When we come back, a romantic surprise.
11: She's like, what's going on? And he says, you know, we're going away for the weekend.
10: A whirlwind escape to the mountains.
11: She couldn't say no. He had it all worked out.
10: It seemed Tony's thoughtful husband had planned everything. Almost.
3: I need an outbreak mountain rescue team immediately.
10: When Dateline continues.
1: After Tony and Harold got married, friends and loved ones knew the couple wanted to start a family, but it turned out to be difficult. For the first 2 years of their marriage, their careers kept them apart. Tony in Mississippi, Harold in Colorado. And when Tony was finally able to move west to be with Harold,
7: they suffered a lot of fertility issues and had miscarriages. It was a sadness to her.
1: Back in Mississippi, Tony's brother Todd and sister-in-law Rhonda were also struggling to have a baby. But then, after years of disappointment for both couples, all their prayers were answered.
6: We both ended up pregnant at the same time.
4: That must have been a really happy time,
6: it
4: given
6: really
4: what you went through to get there.
6: Absolutely.
5: Yeah. And all of a sudden, you know, good news here, and, you know, get ready because, you know, you're going to have a house full.
1: In June of 2005, Tony and Harold welcomed their baby girl, Haley. By then, Todd and Rhonda already had Anna Kate. When the girls were a little over a year old, the Henthorns came to Mississippi and the new cousins got to meet.
6: It was a very happy occasion, and I do remember Tony just being so happy, you know, to have Haley. So, and so was Harold.
12: We will, we promise.
1: And although Tony had always wanted to be a mom, it was pretty clear Harold was Mr. Mom.
7: He was the one in charge. The diaper change. Most women have to beg their husbands to do that kind of stuff. He was the one. He was like a nanny.
4: Hands-on dad?
7: Yeah, he was in charge of everything about that child.
13: She's just having a good little day here.
1: With Harold such a doting father, Tony was able to go back to work. She soon built a thriving practice in Colorado.
11: She was a beloved doctor. She had a really great bedside manner.
1: Tammy Abruscato managed the practice.
11: She took time. She treated her patients as a whole body, not just their eyes, but she was interested in their family life. She just had the good old-fashioned, you know, Southern hospitality.
1: Tammy saw how committed Tony was to her patients. Sometimes it was hard to get her to leave the office. So Tammy was charmed when one day in September, Harold asked for her help.
4: You got a phone call out of the blue from Harold.
11: Yes, about 2 weeks before their anniversary, he phoned and said, "Hey, Tammy, I want to surprise Tony for our anniversary. Can you help me out?"
1: It was their 12th wedding anniversary. Harold wanted to celebrate with a surprise trip to one of Colorado's wonders, Rocky Mountain National Park.
4: So you're being really sneaky in all of this.
11: I am. I mean, we'd all love for our husbands to call and do something fun like that. So I made her schedule so that she could be done and out of the office by 3 o'clock, but it looked like she would be there till 5.
1: The big day was September 28th, 2012.
11: He came into the office, and the other girls thought it would be fun to really surprise her, so they put him in an exam room.
1: A colleague shot this cell phone video.
11: So she picks up a chart, walks into the room like she normally would, and then there's her husband. And she's like, "What's going on?" And he says, "You know, we're going away for the weekend. Happy anniversary." And she's like, "No, no, no, no. I can't do that." And he says, "You can. Tammy fixed the set schedule so you're ready to leave."
4: This was well orchestrated.
11: Yes.
4: This anniversary plan.
11: Yes.
1: Harold thought of everything. He hired babysitters for Haley. He'd even packed Tony's clothes.
11: She couldn't say no. I mean, she just, you know, he had it all worked out, so off they went.
1: Harold Henthorn, the consummate planner, had pulled it off. Now, the perfect anniversary weekend could begin. The couple left Denver on a Friday afternoon and headed north. Harold booked a room at the Stanley, a historic, beautiful hotel in Estes Park, famous for inspiring Stephen King's The Shining. He scheduled an early dinner so they could turn in early. It was a romantic weekend, after all. Then, Saturday afternoon, they set out for Rocky Mountain National Park to go on a hiking trail Harold had scouted out a few months earlier. But just about 24 hours in, the perfect weekend turned tragic.
2: Hey, my mom, what's the address of the emergency?
3: Hello, my name is Harold Hinthorn. I'm in the Rocky Mountain National Park.
2: Okay.
3: I need an Alpine Mountain Rescue Team immediately.
1: It was just before 6, and Harold needed help urgently.
14: My wife had fallen from a rock on the north summit of Deer Mountain, on the Deer Mountain Trail, and she's in really critical condition.
1: Harold told the 911 operator that Tony had fallen from the edge of a cliff.
14: We need to be sure that you know my location first. I have really bad cell coverage.
2: Okay,
14: I'm on Deer Mountain.
1: Immediately, the park launched a ranger who was also a trained EMT, but the only way to get there from the trailhead was on foot, and that would take hours.
14: She's conscious of breathing. No, she's not. She's not been conscious. She is breathing.
1: Harold, desperate, pleaded for a rescue helicopter.
14: Here's the thing. I will pay any and all expenses for a helicopter. I don't care if it's private. I don't care if it's commercial. I'll pay any and all expenses right now.
2: Okay.
14: Have you brought a paramedic down here?
1: The operator tried to explain that no aircraft could do what Harold was asking, not at that altitude, over that terrain.
2: They can't, like, drop somebody out of the helicopter. They need to
14: move. From a 10-foot rope.
2: No, that has not been done in my experience.
1: Harold knew Tony's situation was grave.
14: She needs to get out of here. She needs to get to the hospital.
1: Harold didn't stay on with the 911 operator. He hung up because he was worried his cell phone battery might die. Then, at 6:16, he texted Tony's older brother, Barry, a cardiologist back in Mississippi. Barry, urgent. Tony is injured in Estes Park. Fall from rock. Critical. Requested flight for life. EMT Rangers on way. Will be dark when arrive. Pray. Todd got a call from his brother, Barry.
5: Barry said that Tony had been in an accident and that he was being texted the vital signs and it didn't look good. You know, he said, I don't think she's going to make it.
1: Back on the mountain, the rescuers were having trouble finding the henthorns.
2: They're asking you to put as many bright items out as possible to see if they can't see you.
14: Okay.
2: Anybody near you, sir?
14: No.
1: The henthorns were all alone and time was running out. The sun was setting, so Harold lit a fire.
14: I have started a small fire in a completely enclosed rock enclosure with wet moss on it, thinking you can see the smoke.
1: Now in the dark, the henthorns were off the grid and still waiting. Just before 7, an hour after Harold's first call to 911, an operator called back to talk him through CPR.
15: Harold, this is Julie at this police department. They tell me you need some assistance doing some CPR.
16: Any help you can give me this?
15: Okay, is she awake?
16: No, unconscious.
15: Okay, I'm going to go through my questions really fast with you. Is she breathing?
16: Her breathing has gone from 10 to 5 to nothing, to zero.
15: Okay, what I'm going to do now is I'm going to count for you as you go through the breath. I got my computer on and I can count so we can make sure we're getting that blood flow.
1: But Harold said he wanted to keep the line free.
16: I've got to turn off because
15: okay.
16: You have to find me.
15: Okay, I will let you go. Call 911 anytime and you get me, okay?
1: Harold continued to text Tony's brother with details. None were good. Can't find pulse. He texted a friend asking if he could drive up to Rocky Mountain National Park to pick him up. He called back dispatch.
14: You guys have an ETA on the Rangers.
2: They actually have a Ranger in the area. If you could start using your whistle, he's trying to find you.
14: Okay, great. Thanks a lot.
1: He texted Barry again. CPR. Help. 10 minutes out. Finally, 8:09 p.m., more than 2 hours after Harold called 911, the Ranger arrived, prepared for a rescue. But there was no rescue to be made.
10: Coming up.
11: I just said, is she okay? And I fell to my knees.
10: Exactly what had happened up there on the mountain. When Dayton.
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1: It was supposed to be the perfect weekend in the Rockies, but the tragedy struck during a hike. Tony Henthorne tumbled off the edge of a steep cliff. 8:41 Mountain Time, her husband Harold texted her family two horrible words. She's gone.
5: I'd never seen my dad cry. Never. And I'd say for probably the next 2 weeks.
6: All the time. Constant.
11: She was his little girl.
6: Mm-hmm.
5: Yeah. I can tell you it doesn't matter, you know, what age they are, you know. A parent can't ever accept it.
1: Tony's friends at work couldn't believe it either.
11: I got a call from Christy at our office, and all she said is, Tammy, Tony fell.
7: What did you think when she said she fell?
11: I just said, is she okay? No, she died. And I fell to my knees. And my husband said, oh my gosh, what's going on? And I said, Dr. Henthorne fell off a cliff.
1: Everyone was heartbroken for Tony, Harold, and most of all, the Henthorne's 7-year-old daughter, Haley.
6: I put myself on the mountain, and at the moment that she probably knew, well, this is it, you know, I know her thoughts were of Haley.
1: About 150 people die in national parks each year. In Rocky Mountain National Park, the leading cause of death is falling.
0: Before I wrote this book, I didn't know that the national park had investigators.
1: Journalist Michael Fleeman covered the death of Tony Henthorne.
0: I just thought the extent of their police work was to tell you to put out a, you know, rogue campfire or something, or don't park here, or don't feed the bears.
1: But there's more to it. Every death in our national parks is investigated. And in Tony's case, the same EMT ranger who came to rescue her now switched roles from rescuer to cop.
0: People wear different hats at the Park Service. The guy who schlepped out there in the middle of the night and tried to both save Tony's life and get Harold off the mountain, the next day became an investigator.
1: The ranger set out to learn everything he could about Tony, Harold, and what happened on that quiet mountain. Harold told him the couple had set out around 1:45 on the Deer Mountain Trail as part of their romantic anniversary weekend. You can see in the selfie Harold took that the Henthorns seemed to be having fun on a trek that many would find challenging.
0: Hikers call it a moderate hike, but these are hikers who are, you know, scaling the sides of mountains.
1: But Tony and Harold kept at it, following the trail as it snaked up and around the mountain to a point where it flattened out.
7: It was a beautiful fall day here in the Rockies, much like this. Harold said he and Tony wanted to be alone. It was their anniversary, after all. So right about here, they got off the trail and headed into the woods.
1: Most people stay on the trails in national parks. That's what the Park Service wants visitors to do. But Harold told the ranger the trail was so crowded that they left it to be alone. Although Tony was a lifelong athlete, she had knee issues since her basketball playing days in high school. But if the hike was tough for her, it probably seemed worth it when the trees opened up to this.
7: Around 3:30, Tony and Harold ate lunch right here with this amazing view as their backdrop. Once they finished eating lunch, they continued further into the backcountry.
1: Before they set out, Harold took this photo of Tony. She's smiling, relaxed. Doesn't look like she had any inkling that anything bad was to come. Harold told the ranger the ridge where they had lunch wasn't private enough, so they climbed down these loose rocks looking for another spot. At this point, they were several hours into their hike with not much daylight left and not much time to keep a 7 p.m. dinner reservation. They ended up on a small, flat area with not a lot of wiggle room and steep drops all around. It's where this picture was taken at 5 p.m. It's one of the last pictures on Tony's camera.
7: Rangers believe Tony fell from right here, 128 feet down. This is a spot that most people would be too nervous to approach without the proper safety gear. But Harold said Tony was trying to capture the perfect picture of some wild turkeys and apparently just got too close to the edge.
1: Harold said by the time he scrambled down the mountain and found his wife, Tony wasn't talking. She was barely breathing and she was lying in an awkward position. So he told the ranger he pulled her to a flatter area. Then he made that first call to 911.
9: 911, what's your address, emergency?
3: I need an outpouring mountain rescue team immediately.
1: But there never was a rescue. Tony died too soon. Her friend Allison Talley says in the days after Tony died, everyone's focus was dealing with their grief while trying to help Haley and Harold.
4: He's the grieving widower with a young daughter.
7: Right. There was no shortage of people over there trying to help and be in the home. We talked to him several times, and every conversation had that element in it of how wonderful all his friends and his church family were being to him.
1: Within a day of Tony's death, Harold reached out to someone who had always been there for him, Kim LeFerrier.
8: I got a text at 10:30 on a Sunday night. Tony fell. My bride is gone. And I remember looking at this going, what? And I ran upstairs. My husband was asleep. And I said, Tony's gone.
1: Kim found the tragedy almost unimaginable. Remember, she'd known Harold for decades and had been best friends with his first wife, Lynn, who died 17 years earlier.
8: I just felt so sad. I felt like I could not believe that Tony was gone. It just felt like I wished I could have changed it. I wish I could have brought her back.
1: But soon, for some people, sorrow would be coupled with another feeling, suspicion.
10: Coming up.
11: My husband said, we can't let this go. Please investigate this.
10: When Dateline continues.
1: Almost from the moment Tony's friends and family heard that she had fallen off a cliff to her death, they all realized they shared the same uneasy feeling, and it centered on Tony's husband, Harold. Charming, outgoing, a hands-on dad, Harold was all of those things. But now, Tony's friend Allison remembered what Tony had said years earlier when the couple was struggling with infertility.
4: How was Harold through the bad times when she was losing the baby? Was he very supportive?
7: I asked her how this was going, that this had to be incredibly stressful. And she said her exact comments, I'll never forget these words. It's life with Harold is hard.
1: Brother Todd and sister-in-law Rhonda also looked back and thought about how difficult it could be to get Tony on the phone without Harold listening in.
5: You call her home number, you call her cell phone number, you could call his cell phone number.
4: He would answer?
5: He would answer.
8: When we spoke to her, it was never just her. It was always him and her in the background.
1: Tammy recalled how Harold used to come into Tony's office as if he owned the place, and how in his presence, Tony, the self-confident doctor, seemed to melt away somehow.
11: She said, well, I've just learned long ago, it's just better to let Harold be right.
7: Does that make you kind of sad?
11: That made me very sad. And that was when I really thought, things are not right.
1: Tammy says that even though Tony seemed to adore her daughter Haley, she often gave up mommy time, staying late at the office instead.
11: We would be done, patients gone, staff gone, and she would still be on her computer. But it wasn't work-related. It was playing games. And so we thought, that's so odd. Why does she stick around the office? We started to think that maybe she just didn't want to go home, and maybe because of Harold.
1: If there was trouble in the marriage, Tony never said so directly, not to friends, not even to family. Todd and Rhonda worried maybe she was afraid to say too much.
8: I think he had held control over Tony with Haley. His parents heard conversation that they weren't meant to hear, that he held, divorce over her head. I'll divorce you.
5: Yeah, and you won't see Haley and, that kind of thing.
4: That's probably the one thing that would cut the deepest with her, is
8: right.
4: Not being able to see her daughter.
5: Right.
1: And then there was a very strange episode that occurred a year before Tony's death at a mountain cabin she and Harold owned.
4: Did she tell you at all about the accident with the beam at the cabin?
7: No, but Harold did. He made a joke that he almost killed Tony at the cabin. And he, laughed it off that, did you hear I almost killed Tony?
1: It happened around 10 p.m. Tony, despite the late hour, was under the deck.
11: She said that she was cleaning underneath the deck and Harold was walking across. And as he walked across, a beam came loose and fell directly on the back of her head.
1: Tony had to be hospitalized. She came back to work, bandaged and bruised.
4: Did she seem at all rattled by it? Did she seem, did it change her at all?
11: She just seemed depressed, but you know, people get depressed when they hurt.
1: Tony's family looked back on that incident and wondered.
4: Are you starting to think that maybe the beam falling wasn't an accident?
5: I think we were there at the time, maybe not admitting it, but enough to say there's something going on here.
1: After the cabin incident, Tony's mother told her she didn't think Tony should be alone with Harold.
5: What's interesting about it is when my mother had that conversation with my sister didn't try to correct my mother. She just said, okay, which I think her silence probably spoke a little bit more.
4: Almost like she knew?
5: I think she knew it probably wasn't an accident.
1: And now Tony had accidentally fallen off a cliff.
0: It was as if the moment people within their circle heard about Tony's death, that they all instantly suspected something was wrong.
11: My husband said, we can't let this go. So he called the park rangers and basically just said, we're close with Tony. We have suspicions. Please investigate this. Please, he begged them.
6: I felt immediately upon hearing the news that we had to find out exactly what happened and that we had to be her voice because the only story we were going to get was going to be his story.
1: But they all soon discovered even getting Harold's story wasn't easy.
4: Did you ask Harold, tell me what happened?
7: Several times. I said, what happened, Harold? You know, and he blew me off.
1: When Harold came to Mississippi for Tony's memorial service, her family thought he was more interested in watching a football game than talking about Tony's last day on Earth.
6: He announced to us that day that he wanted to sit down with us and talk. And he said, oh, I mean, he totally brushed off. It'll take about 10 minutes. You know, I want to watch the game. At halftime, we'll talk.
1: Rhonda couldn't believe what she was hearing.
6: Nope, that's not going to happen. It's going to be a lot longer than that. We weren't letting him off for 10 minutes.
1: A lot longer. They would all have to cross many miles and many years to get the whole truth.
10: Coming up, a revealing trip to the scene, halting steps, and haunting questions.
4: Would you recommend somebody who's not an expert come down here?
12: Definitely not.
4: What about a woman in her 50s with bad knees?
12: Absolutely not.
10: When Dateline.
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25: V
1: 3 months after Toni Henthorne fell to her death in Rocky Mountain National Park, her husband Harold sent out a Christmas card, a photo of him and daughter Haley hiking in the forest. The inscription, "We appreciate your prayer for us as we walk through this difficult time." Now, many people who had loved Toni saw these sentiments less as heartfelt and more as part of a cover-up.
4: Did people see Harold as the husband in mourning who had just been through an absolutely horrible tragedy trying to save his wife?
5: I mean, that was what was so odd. We never saw any emotion out of him when we went to Denver. The only time he cried was when he got the phone call that my sister's death certificate was going to say pending. And that was, and he was more angry than anything else.
1: Friends and family were suspicious of Harold for many reasons, including that he couldn't seem to get his story straight about what happened to Toni. The night she died, Harold told Tony's older brother Barry on the phone that Toni had lagged behind on the trail and he lost sight of her until he saw her at the bottom of the cliff where she fell. But later, when he spoke to Tony's younger brother Todd, Harold added several new details.
5: Toni was taking a picture, and he had gotten received a text. It was that Haley was playing in the soccer game, and it was a picture of Haley playing soccer. And then when he looked up, my sister was gone. And she had fallen off the cliff.
1: Harold told many people Toni was taking pictures of wild turkeys, while the ranger recalled Harold saying Toni was trying to get a shot of him. Journalist Michael Fleeman.
0: Harold gave several versions of what happened. And where the stories begin to diverge is really what was exactly happening at the time that she went off the cliff. Was she taking a picture of him? Was he on his cell phone looking at text messages?
1: Friends and family weren't the only ones comparing notes and clues. Because Toni died in a national park, the FBI joined the investigation. And the more they looked at what happened, the more reasons they found for concern, starting with the trail itself.
2: This is not an easy descent. And people who knew Toni couldn't understand why a woman who had had bad knees since high school would even risk it.
1: Dateline retraced Harold and Toni's path with the help of Joey Thompson, a climbing and hiking guide who often works in Rocky Mountain National Park.
2: Is this path a path well-traveled? Do a lot of people come down here? It seems...
14: No, this path is way out of the way for any recreational hiker to be, you know, scouting about and having fun in the mountains.
2: Would you recommend somebody who's not an expert hiker or rock climber come down here?
14: Definitely not. This is a place that's very loose, high classification of how we rate the terrain. This takes a lot of technical ability and sure footing. This is definitely out of the way.
2: What about a woman in her 50s with bad knees?
14: Absolutely not.
1: Investigators also look closely at Harold's story of what happened after Toni fell. Remember, he said it took a long time to pick his way down the mountain to his bleeding wife's side. And sure enough, nearly an hour elapsed between the last photos on Toni's camera and Harold's call to 911.
15: 911, what's your address, emergency?
3: I need an Alpine Mountain Rescue Team immediately.
1: But here's the problem. When investigators retraced Harold's steps, it took just a few minutes to get from where she fell to where she landed. Then there was Harold's statement that before calling for help, he had to move Toni to flatter ground so he could do CPR. But the ground wasn't flat at all. The first ranger on the scene wondered why Harold placed Toni's head below her body. Harold had told friends he was trained in first aid. Usually when there's a head injury, one elevates the head.
0: If everything else had been normal, you would just say this was a guy who freaked out and made some bad decisions after his wife fell off a cliff. I mean, you have to give people a certain amount of leeway.
1: But everything else was not normal. For example, Harold cut his call to 911 short because he said his phone was dying.
16: Can you hang on 1 second for me?
20: My phone's on. I'll text me. Maybe text me because my battery's really low.
16: Okay, Harold.

0: CPR on her.
1: The first ranger to arrive on the scene wondered the same thing.
0: Harold is sort of standing there, not doing much of anything. I think he has a fire going. And the ranger shows up, and suddenly Harold zips over and starts performing CPR on his now dead wife.
1: Remember, a 911 operator had coached Harold on CPR, but the ranger noticed Tony's lipstick wasn't smeared. No signs of mouth-to-mouth resuscitation.
0: We're not heroes all the time. We do the best we can with what we have, and it's a very traumatic situation. But I think even factoring in all of that, Harold's behavior was extremely suspicious.
1: Perhaps most suspicious of all, a clue from Harold's cell phone records that he may have been on that mountain before. In the weeks just prior to Tony's death, pings from Harold's phone show him traveling north toward Rocky Mountain National Park many times, something he never told investigators.
2: Harold said that he and Tony came to this really hard-to-get-to spot for the views, and they are remarkable, but they're not that much better than the views where they ate lunch just up the hill from here. After the FBI found out that Harold Henthorne had come to Rocky Mountain National Park at least 9 times alone before that trip, they started to believe he was on a scouting mission for the perfect lonely location, lured Tony to this dangerous ledge, then a deadly push.
1: If that sounded chilling, there was something else to consider.
0: After Tony died, within literally hours, law enforcement got tips saying you have to look into the first wife.
1: Yes, the first wife. There was a whole other story to tell there.
3: Coming up.
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1: When she first heard that her old friend, Harold Henthorne, had lost his wife, Toni, in a fall from a cliff, Kim LaFerrier was stunned that tragedy had visited the same man twice.
10: It is possible that someone could be married to two women who both died from accidents.
4: Right. And at the time, we thought, how sad.
1: A little less than 5 years before he met Toni, Harold had lost his first wife. Her name was Lynn. Kim was Lynn's best friend. They met at a Christian youth camp.
4: When I first met her, she came flying into the room, bigger than life, and she jumped up on one of the bunks and said, "Tell me who you like here."
10: Was she talking about boys then?
4: Yeah,
10: she said,
4: was.
10: "Who do you..."
4: Like looking at her going, "Who is this wild woman?"
1: Lynn was funny and fiery and full of life.

0: life. Kim knew she liked Lynn right away, but it was their shared spirituality that cemented their friendship.
1: We both were committed to serving God, and she would just draw you in, and she cared about you, and she wanted to pray for you. She wanted to know what you needed.
0: Lynn was already out of college and working. Kim was still in school, but they shared prayers and secrets. Lynn told Kim what she wanted in a man.
1: A Christian husband, somebody who loved the Lord, was a leader and strong, but yet gentle. And we talked about it. You know, if I started dating someone or if she did and we had a check and, you know, we talked about that. I don't know if that's the best person for you.
2: Did you have to approve?
1: Yeah, I did.
0: After all that girl talk about boys, Lynn found a man Kim did approve of, an old friend she had first met in college. His name? Harold Henthorne.
1: She just said, there's this really neat guy, you know, we went to school together.
2: Was Harold charming?
1: Very charming. He was always bigger than life, always smiling, always laughing, always the center of attention.
0: Soon, Kim heard the big news from Lynn. Harold proposed. Harold and Lynn married on September 11th, 1982. Kim was happy for her friend, but she would see something in Harold that day that gave her pause. Was it just run-of-the-mill wedding jitters or something far more sinister?
2: You're saying even on the wedding day, he was being controlling.
1: Well, he was just, everything is always planned with Harold. You move from one plan to another.
3: Coming up.
4: The two gentlemen that I was with, they started CPR. And I said, I got to get her some help.
3: A husband in distress, a wife in danger.
5: I received a call from a friend who said that I'm sorry to inform you, but there's been a bad accident.
3: When Dateline continues.
0: It started as a romantic anniversary weekend, but that's not how it ended. Tony Henthorne had died after a fall from a cliff in the Rocky Mountain National Park. Her husband Harold's first wife, Lynn, also died in a terrible accident. Such an awful coincidence. Or was it? Lynn's good friend, Kim LaFerrier, says looking back, there were some early red flags.
2: You're saying even on the wedding day, he was being controlled?
1: Well, he was just, everything is always planned with Harold. You move from one plan to another.
0: But Kim put her concerns aside and enjoyed the festivities. Lynn and Harold started their new life together in Colorado, where he had a job as a geologist. Lynn got a job as a social worker. Kim was happy for Lynn, of course, but she also felt like her friend was slipping away. Maybe it was the distance. Maybe it was her commitment to her marriage. But just like it would be with Tony years later, Kim could never seem to get Lynn on the phone without Harold listening in.
1: Many times I didn't know he was on the phone, but I would sense that he was on the phone, and I would say, before I said something personal, Lynn, is Harold on the phone? And he would always say, hey, Kimmy.
0: Kim couldn't even get alone time with Lynn when she went to visit her in Colorado.
1: He was always with us, and he was always involved in every conversation, and we were never allowed to be alone, even if we were together. And he would even make comments when we would go to the bathroom. You know, you girls, hurry up in there, you know. He would always make those, you know, like joking comments.
2: That's got to start to get on your nerves.
1: At times it did, but he always dismissed it as, I want to get to know you. Lynn loves you. I want to love you like Lynn does. I want to know who this, you know, crazy woman is she loves.
0: But when Harold wouldn't let Lynn go to Kim's wedding, even after Kim offered to help pay for the trip, Kim felt like she'd really lost her best friend.
1: She called me and said, I can't come. And I said, why? Can you tell me why? And she said, I need to honor my husband. And that's all she would say.
0: Kim thought Lynn was okay doing what Harold said because she believed that was her role as the perfect Christian wife.
1: There was some awe to the fact that she really did honor her husband. She would never speak negative about him. So I always looked at her and thought, man, maybe she's the better woman.
0: As the years went on, Lynn and Kim spoke less and less frequently. But then in the fall of 1994, there was a reunion of sorts when the Henthornes went back to the East Coast for a visit. Lynn and Harold got to meet Kim's children. And as true friends do, the two women picked up right where they left off.
1: We talked and we laughed, and it was a good time. But we were always all together. I mean, even when it was time to go to bed, Harold didn't go to bed until Lynn was in bed.
6: In other words, Harold hadn't changed, but Kim thought Lynn seemed happy.
7: Did you think Harold was good for her?
1: I did, yes.
6: What Kim didn't know, it was the last time she would ever see Lynn alive.
8: May 6, 1995. It was a cool spring evening in the Colorado countryside. A little after 9 p.m., Patricia Montoya was with her family on Highway 67, about an hour and a half south of Denver, basically in the middle of nowhere.
4: Came around a bend, and there was a flare in the street, and a man trying to flag cars down.
8: The man was Harold Henthorne, and he was in a panic.
4: Harold was at the driver window asking us for help because the car was here and it had fallen on top of his wife. And looking over to the area, you could see her legs coming from underneath.
6: Lynn, his wife of 12 years, was under their Jeep. It was a horrible scene.
4: We asked him what happened, and he said that they had stopped to fix a flat, and his wife somehow went under the car, possibly to get a lug nut, and the jack fell from underneath the car, and she got pinned.
8: Lynn was face down with the brake rotor resting on her back. The Montoyas carefully lifted the Jeep.
4: All four of us got her out, and we gently flipped her over, and her lips were already turning colors, and she wasn't breathing.
8: It was a cold night. The Montoyas piled coats on Lynn.
4: And so at that point, the two gentlemen that I was with, they started CPR, and I said, I got to get her some help.
8: Time was ticking down for Lynn Henthorne. No one had cell phones, so Patricia raced toward the nearest town, nearly 2 miles away. It was late. It was desolate. She drove up to one of the few houses.
4: I drove directly up to as far as I could get to the door, and I flashed my lights and I honked the horn until the man came out, and I asked him if he could please call 911.
8: The man quickly went inside and made the call. Then
4: he came back out. He said that help was on its way. I asked him if he could bring a couple of blankets to cover her. And he grabbed some blankets and he followed me back up the mountain.
8: When the 911 call finally went out, accident on Route 67, Roxanne Burns was one of the EMTs sent out to help.
9: When we got on scene, there were two EMTs working Lynn. They were doing CPR on her. I asked them what they wanted me to do, if there was anything I could help them with. They said, no, we want you to go talk to the husband.
8: She asked Harold how it happened. He said he wasn't entirely sure.
9: He did tell me that some lug nuts had fallen underneath the car, and she must have gone underneath the car to get those lug nuts and somehow jarred the car.
8: Or, Harold thought, he might have jarred the car himself when he tossed the bad tire into the trunk. Roxanne tried to reassure him that they could still save Lynn.
2: Was she hanging by a thread? Do you think she had already died and they were trying to revive her?
9: When you're doing CPR, they're actually dead at that point. And, you know, so you're trying to pump their heart. We had called for a helicopter because sometimes when you do CPR, you can actually, revive somebody.
8: And miraculously, it seemed, they did manage to revive Lynn.
9: We actually had a paramedic show up also on the scene, gave her a shot of epinephrine. Her heart started beating again. So we were all real hopeful at that point that she was going to survive and got her on a helicopter and flew her.
8: But Lynn didn't make it. She died at the hospital. She was just 37 years old.
5: I remember the day as if it was yesterday. I received a call from a friend who said that I'm sorry to inform you, but there's been a bad accident, and Lynn died yesterday.
8: It was heartbreaking for Kim that her friend was dead and that she died in a way that was not quick and certainly was painful. The autopsy concluded after the 3,000-pound SUV fell on her, Lynn hemorrhaged into her lungs and died from asphyxiation. The only marks on her body, imprints from the brake rotor. The local Douglas County Sheriff's Department opened an investigation, but a few days later,
6: the coroner ruled Lynn's death an accident. The case was closed.
2: Did you have any reason to believe this wasn't an accident?
1: No. We all believed him and took him at his word. Any thoughts that I might have had, I just dismissed.
6: Harold had his wife cremated, spread her ashes on a mountain he said she loved, and then went on with his life. He even kept driving the same Jeep for a while. Eventually, he married Tony, and Lynn's death became a distant memory. For some people anyway, but not all. Nearly 18 years later, after Tony fell off that cliff, the sheriff's office called Patricia Montoya.
4: I don't understand why it took so long.
6: EMT Roxanne Hello. Burns got a similar call and had a similar reaction.
7: When you got the call, was it sort of like, I was expecting this call?
9: Yeah, I did say that to him. I said, is this about the car accident up on 67? And he said, yeah, it is. And I go, is it about that woman that the car fell on her? And he goes, yep. I go, oh, thank God.
3: Coming up, was there reason to be suspicious of this accident, too?
9: Made the hair on my neck stand up straight.
10: This guy was all over the map from the get-go.
3: When Dateline continues.
6: It was 2013, nearly 18 years since she'd arrived as an EMT at the scene of Lynn Henthorne's bizarre death, when the phone rang. A sheriff's detective on the line.
7: Yeah,
6: Roxanne Burns felt a great sense of relief.
7: Finally, sort of a chance to...
9: To make it right, yep.
6: She hadn't forgotten that night back in 1995. It wasn't just the horrible way Lynn died, her own Jeep crushing her. It was the husband, Harold. Roxanne remembered he just wasn't acting right.
7: You've seen a lot of these.
9: Oh, yeah. And he was just so calm about the whole thing and didn't ask any questions about how she was or anything like that. He wasn't screaming at me, grabbing at me, saying, you have to do something, you know.
7: Desperate,
9: yeah.
6: Instead, as Roxanne remembers it, Harold seemed to be avoiding her.
9: He kept walking around the car. He kept, you know, making me follow him. So I would ask him a question, and he would walk away from me.
6: Patricia Montoya, the Good Samaritan, also remembers thinking that Harold was acting strangely that night. For one thing, even though Harold flagged down her family's car, Patricia says he didn't seem to want their help.
4: We started to get her out from underneath the car, and that's when he started telling us, you know, get away from her, don't touch her.
6: She also noticed that although the night was chilly, Lynn was wearing just jeans and a t-shirt. Harold, on the other hand, had a nice warm coat.
4: He didn't even attempt to take his coat off and, you know, cover his wife with it. So we all covered her with our coats.
6: Then, when the EMTs got Lynn's heart started, Roxanne says Harold said something she never forgot.
9: When we put her in the ambulance and she did have a heartbeat, he said, really? She has a heartbeat? He was more surprised than thankful.
6: Now that Harold had lost his second wife, Tony, in a second strange incident, the Douglas County Coroner's Office, which had originally ruled Lynn's death an accident, hired private investigator and former Denver homicide detective Charlie McCormick to review the case file. He noticed something about Harold right away.
10: On face value, he's inconsistent, and that's never a good sign.
6: For starters, Harold told multiple stories about why he and Lynn were on that back road in the first place.
10: This guy was all over the map from the get-go. You know, we were going to dinner, we had been at dinner, and we left the house at 3 o'clock, we left the house at 6 o'clock.
6: In the police reports written in the hours and days after Lynn died, Harold is quoted giving different reasons as to why exactly they pulled over.
11: He contradicted himself on what the tire problem was. Was it a flat? Was it spongy? Was it soft? What caused this to happen?
6: Whatever shape the tire was in, the Henthorns apparently tried to change it using jacks they normally used for a boat because Harold told the cops the jack that came with the Jeep was broken.
10: He couldn't get it to work, and he even said that he sprayed some oil or solvent on it to try to get it to work, and it wouldn't work.
6: But no oil or solvent was ever found to corroborate his story. Then there was the biggest question of all.
12: How do you get under a car and have a car fall on you? It just didn't make sense to me. It never has.
8: Once again, Harold seemed to tell multiple stories. Patricia Montoya remembers him saying Lynn went under the Jeep to retrieve a lug nut. Lynn's old friend, Kim LaFerrier, says Harold told her Lynn was going after a flashlight, not a lug nut. And Roxanne Burns remembered Harold saying something else entirely.
12: He said she was changing the tire, which made the hair on my neck stand up straight because that, I was like, women don't usually change tires when a man is around.
8: Investigator Charlie McCormick believes the original investigation was incomplete.
10: There's a lot of things that could have been looked at that would have been easier to look at then than now.
8: For example, what caused the Jeep to fall? Harold said he thought it happened when he tossed the tire into the trunk. But this photograph shows a shoe print on the front right fender.
10: I would have jumped all over that footprint. That should have been analyzed compared to the shoes that everybody had on that was at the scene, whether it be Harold Henthorne or his wife or fire department or anybody.
8: But no one did. And no one ever checked the jack Harold said wasn't working to see if it was really broken. No one ever checked with the restaurant that the Henthorns were either heading to or coming from, depending on which version of Harold's story, if any, was true.
10: I interviewed the restaurant employees to see if they actually did have dinner there that night. Did they have a fight? Were they getting along all right, or were they not there at all?
8: Whatever happened that night, by the time he met Tony, Harold was telling stories about Lynn's death that were entirely different from the original. Once, while addressing a Sunday school class, he said his first wife had died of cancer. And here's what Tony's friend Allison heard.
13: It was one of those cars or trucks or vehicles where the back part opens up. It hit her on the neck and broke her neck, and she died instantly.
8: What Tony's family said Harold had told them was much more vague. When they learned the truth, it was a complete shock.
14: Your belief was that Harold's first wife had died in a car accident. That's all you knew.
15: Yeah.
14: And then you get this bombshell that she didn't die in a car accident.
15: Correct.
14: It was a lie.
15: And the first comment out of my mouth, and I'm talking to an investigator, I said, that sounds worse than my sister's case.
8: And, especially in light of Tony's death, they wished Lynn's case had been investigated more thoroughly. The Douglas County Sheriff's Office declined to speak with us, but Michael Fleeman, who has written a book about the Henthorne cases, says sheriff's detectives did investigate, at least initially.
16: Everything was progressing as if this was suspicious, and then all of a sudden the brakes were put on the investigation, it was declared an accident, and forgotten for nearly 20 years.
8: Detective Charlie McCormick thinks the reason for that was the coroner's quick ruling that Lynn's death was accidental.
10: If you're a policeman and you're trying to investigate a crime and all of a sudden the coroner, who really has jurisdiction overall, says it's an accident, you're a little bit cut off at the pass. 2 days after a death like this, to call it an accident, it's unfortunate. All the facts would indicate that this was, I think, a rush to judgment.
8: The former coroner says there was no rush to judgment. He didn't remember the case, but reread the coroner's report at Dateline's request and says, quote, hindsight is a wonderful thing, but at the time, everything fit. There were no suspicions raised and no reason to drag our feet. Nevertheless, after Tony's death and McCormick's review, the then Douglas County coroner changed the manner of Lynn's death from accidental to undetermined. Still, Harold Henthorne hadn't been charged with anything, not in Tony's death or his first wife, Lynn's. So sheriff's detectives called on Lynn's old friend, Kim.
2: What did they ask you to do?
1: They asked if we were willing to be wired.
8: Best friend undercover. What would she find out about Harold?
3: Coming up.
2: You're taking a call in front of Harold from the police.
1: Mm-hmm. And they told me to get in the bathroom and they would fix it. My husband and I were looking at each other going, I can't believe this.
2: Were you a little scared?
1: I was very scared.
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17: 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Two taps later, Claire says nope to the charge, and Wells Fargo is on the case. 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
24: Two dead wives. Two lonely places. Lynn and Tony never knew each other, but they shared so much. In life, they both married Harold Henthorne, and in death, Harold had them both cremated against the wishes of their families.
15: We didn't find out my sister was being cremated until her memorial service. We would like to be able to go to a grave somewhere and see her. I mean, First Family said the same thing. You know, devastated. Never heard that. You know, she wanted to be cremated. I mean, as soon as he got that body released, boom, cremated.
24: And the Bertolets added, if that wasn't enough, he then took those ashes and put them where he wanted them.
25: Tony's ashes are spread on the same mountain that he spread the first wife's ashes.
15: Same spot, did the exact same thing. And he always claims it's their favorite spot. I mean, we're talking, he did the exact same things from start to finish with both wives. Crazy. I mean, even the same photo pose.
24: The families thought what Harold did with his wives' remains was insensitive. But the cops, federal and local, were looking for something else, evidence of murder. In Douglas County, the detectives went down the list of who might know anything about Lynn's case. They talked to Patricia, they talked to Roxanne, and they wanted to talk to Harold. When he wouldn't agree, they turned to someone he would talk to. His old friend, Kim LaFerrier, and asked her and her husband to secretly record a conversation with him.
1: We said no at the time because we felt like he was innocent.
24: After all, Kim and Harold had been close friends for years.
1: We prayed about it, and we asked our pastor, and he said if he is innocent, then you will be able to reveal that. And so then we agreed to do it.
24: Now she and her husband were meeting Harold for a meal near her home in Virginia, but first getting wired up by police. The cops were hoping to use Harold's words against him. Kim still hoping to exonerate him.
7: Were you a little scared?
1: I was very scared.
7: I would be scared to do something like that.
1: I was scared.
24: At first, she could only think of one thing.
1: We had a huge wire around my waist, and I kept saying, he's going to hug me. And they said, no, he can't. And I said, he's going to hug me. He does that. And they said, no, he can't. And I was trying to process, what am I going to do?
7: So don't hug me. That's
1: right.
7: Kind of hard.
1: Right.
7: That looks suspicious.
1: So when he hugged me, I put my hand in front of me to guard the wires.
24: Crisis averted. They sat down.
7: Do you think he could tell anything was up?
1: And we don't know. I mean, he said many times, my attorney has told me that my friends will be wired.
7: Did that send a chill?
1: No, I said, golly, that's terrible. Would they really do that? I could play the game.
24: Kim and her husband were told to not mention Tony and to drill down on what really happened when Lynn died.
14: So this wasn't about you saying, did you do this? Did you, did you cause her death? It was more about catching him in lies and inconsistencies.
24: Right. Then Harold said something which didn't make sense to Kim, that he'd put his career on hold when Haley was born, and he and Tony decided to keep that a secret.
1: He told us the reason he didn't work and didn't tell us is that Tony had asked him not to. He couldn't tell us because he was afraid that if we ever met up with the Bertolets, that we would tell them that he was a stay-at-home dad. And I'm like, we would never see them. And he goes, well, I couldn't take that chance.
24: Then there was a technical glitch.
1: At one point, my wire wasn't working.
14: How did you know it wasn't working?
1: They called me on the phone.
14: So you're taking a call in front of Harold from the police?
1: Mm-hmm. And they told me to get in the bathroom and they would fix it.
24: Wire fixed. Kim went back to the table. Harold, who was never shy about anything, launched into a sad story about life without Tony.
1: We didn't do much talking. He did. I mean, he cried and said how hard it was and how, you know, it was hard to be a mom and a dad.
24: But there was one thing Harold, who loved to talk, never said.
1: We never asked him, did you kill her? But he never said, I didn't kill her. He would make statements like, why would I do that? They're accusing me of this. Why would I do that? But he never said, I didn't kill either one of them.
24: Still, as a longtime friend, Kim couldn't bring herself to believe that Harold was capable of murder.
14: Even after all of this, you still aren't convinced that he's a killer.
1: Not 100%. No, but we have lots of questions. Lots of unanswered questions, lots of concerns, lots of things that my husband and I were looking at each other going, I can't believe this.
24: After that night, Kim and Harold continued to talk. It took Kim some time to process what Harold had said. She considered his inconsistencies, the differing stories he told her and others. In time, she grew to believe that neither of Harold's wives, her friends, had died accidentally.
14: How did that sink in? How did that feel?
1: Sad. I felt like he was such a broken person. And I just felt sad that he wouldn't even come clean and tell the truth.
24: Sad, in part, that a man she thought she knew seemed to be someone else entirely.
14: Do you think he is the master manipulator?
1: Yes. I think he totally controls every situation and tries to control everyone. And I think when he can't control you, he becomes angry. And I'd never experienced his anger until he was going on and on about if the FBI contacted me or if anyone contacted me, they would tell me lies about him. I said, no, they don't. And he goes, what are you talking about? And I said, they don't tell you lies. They ask you questions. And he said, well, how do you know this? And I said, because I've talked to them.
14: Did he freak out?
1: Oh, he freaked.
24: Harold must have wondered if Kim was talking to the FBI, who else was, and what were they saying about him?
3: Coming up, yet another woman in Harold's orbit.
0: I made a very good living and was living by myself in a three-bedroom house, so he knew I was well-established.
3: But what about Harold?
4: Work with nonprofits.
16: Harold told people he was a fundraiser for nonprofits.
3: Fundraiser? That's about to raise some questions with the FBI. And so is this.
16: His wife's life was worth millions of dollars. And if she died, he would get all of it.
3: When Dateline continues.
24: On the Christian dating site where Harold and Tony met, there's a question for members. What would you do if you inherited a fortune? Harold wrote he'd give a good chunk away and set up a foundation to fund various ministries. As it turned out, Harold had come into a small fortune, although there's no evidence he gave any of it away. When his first wife, Lynn, died, Harold told police she had about $300,000 in life insurance. But when they re-examined the case, they found the amount was more than double that, over $600,000.
16: After Lynn's death, he collects hundreds of thousands of dollars in life insurance money. And as best anyone can tell, this is how he supported himself.
24: Harold wasn't living the high life on that money. He lived frugally in the years after Lynn's death. But by 1999, when he met Tony, he may have been trying to upgrade his lifestyle.
16: There was evidence that he was researching a number of women's financial situations, including Tony's. It had been several years between wives.
24: It was during those years he met Sansaray Lise Kelvar.
0: When you're dating on the internet, a widower is actually, you know, could be a good find.
24: Sansaray was on that same Christian dating site that Harold and Tony were using. She found Harold's profile appealing and reassuring.
0: Because a guy in his late 40s might have a lot of weird ticks or has, you know, haven't had any relationship experience, but a widower, that's nice. So you think that's safe?
24: She agreed to meet Harold for coffee.
0: He knew how to carry himself. He dressed nice. He was good looking. He had a tan and, you know, and seemed to present himself physically.
24: She says Harold was very interested in her work in the film industry and how she was making a lot of money.
0: And I went into detail about what I did, and I made a very good living and was living by myself in a three-bedroom house. So he knew I was well-established.
24: But Sansaray remembers Harold had few details to share about his work in charities.
0: He just seemed like he was making more of his life than what was going on. He was pretty vague in his career.
24: Sansaray saw that as a huge red flag and decided Harold wasn't for her. She can't remember the exact date they met, but she thinks it was the spring of 2000. If that's correct, Harold was already engaged to Tony, who thought he was a successful consultant to charities, able to support her if she decided to quit her medical practice and be a stay-at-home mom. It's what he told everyone, including a friend making a home video shortly after Haley's birth.
4: I've worked with nonprofits, whether it be churches, schools, or hospitals.
24: Harold and Tony had even lived apart for 2 years after their wedding, supposedly due to the demands of their careers.
16: Harold told people he was a fundraiser for nonprofits. He had an address, a post office box. He had a business card. And this was his story.
24: When FBI investigators dug deep into Harold's financial history, they found no tax returns, no pay stubs, no evidence Harold had held a job since Lynn died in 1995.
16: When he was investigated after Tony's death, they could find no evidence at all that he ever made a dime.
24: Apparently, everything he ever said about his job was a lie, including nearly every Thursday when he said he went on business trips. Just as there was no business, there were no business trips. The FBI looked at Harold's cell phone and credit card records and found out that he really spent Thursdays at this Panera bakery a few miles from his house, eating and surfing the web. So, after the wedding, why did Harold say he needed to stay in Colorado for his work? Why eventually did Tony have to leave Mississippi? Tony's family wondered if Harold's real purpose was to separate her from them so she'd be easier to control and maybe to kill.
14: Do you think that there's the chance that he knew his plan for Tony from the very beginning, from the time they said, I do?
15: Well, they got a life insurance policy as soon as they got back from their honeymoon. And so I think he was probably going down that path.
24: The life insurance policy they bought after the honeymoon was just the first one. By the time Tony died, there were more.
16: A huge part of this investigation was just untangling the life insurance policies and what he took out and what Tony signed off on and what she may not have known about and where the documents went. At the end of the day, Harold arranged it so that his wife's life was worth millions of dollars, and that if she died, he would get all of it.
24: Investigators discovered four policies totaling $4.7 million.
16: On the surface, he would make it sound like this life insurance policy on Tony would benefit their daughter in some kind of a trust.
24: and one of the policies had named Haley as a beneficiary, but Harold hadn't bought it. Tony's parents had. And Harold had his daughter's name removed, his name put on instead. And he did it just weeks before that beam mysteriously fell on Tony at their mountain cabin. Then, just days after Tony died, he alerted the insurance companies, hoping to collect all those millions, but couldn't get the money because the case was being investigated. By late 2014, the FBI had found the insurance policies and the cell phone pings to the park. They knew about the near miss at the cabin. They had dissected all the lies. Finally, they decided it was enough. November 6, 2014, a little over 2 years after Tony Henthorne died, Harold dropped Haley off at school, then headed for home. He never got there. Law enforcement stopped him near his house. They arrested Harold and charged him with Tony's murder.
14: A good day in amongst all the bad?
15: This won't have a happy ending because we won't be able to bring my sister back. But, you know, from here on out, there will be good moments for us. And that was a good moment. And it had just so happened to be on my parents' 55th wedding anniversary.
24: But there was still a trial to come and another battle with even more at stake.
3: Coming up, Harold Henthorne heads into court.
5: I'm thinking, okay, well, this is going to be hard to prove. No witnesses, no evidence. What do you have?
3: Would a jury buy the case against him?
16: And the question was, is this man just horribly unlucky, or is he a double murderer?
3: And what would the future hold for little Haley?
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15: Thank you.
24: By 2015, the Bertolets had been waiting for justice for 3 years. They missed Tony, but felt an incredible connection to her through Haley.
14: Do you see your sister in Haley?
15: Oh. I mean, tremendously smart girl. I mean, they are just alike. And I think she'd grow up to be just like her mother.
24: But when the Bertolets went to the media with their suspicions about Harold soon after Tony's death, he cut off their contact with Haley completely. It was agony for Tony's family. Then, immediately after his arrest, a lawyer assigned to represent Haley's interests in court made sure she got to see the Bertolets. It had been a year since they had even been allowed to talk to her.
15: she finally got to be a little 9-year-old girl, and she just needs to be able to grow up without a lot of adult issues around her.
24: The Bertolais also went to court to seek custody of Haley, but Harold was still her father, and even from jail made it clear he was not going to let his in-laws take his daughter.
25: He is a horrible person that I want to be put in prison for the rest of his life. He deserves to be there, and he does not deserve to be a parent to this beautiful child.
24: Haley stayed in Colorado and lived with her godparents. The Bertolais' only chance to gain custody of her would be if Harold was convicted of her mother's murder. Harold pleaded not guilty, and that meant the stakes were doubly high when on September 8, 2015, 10 months after his arrest, Harold Henthorne went on trial. It would be a battle for both his freedom and his daughter. The burden of proof is always on the prosecution, which in this case had no forensic evidence, no physical evidence, no fingerprints or DNA, and no witnesses who saw Harold push Tony off the cliff. Juror John Johnson was skeptical.
5: Right at the start, because I didn't know anything about it, I'm thinking, okay, well, this is going to be hard to prove. No witnesses, no evidence at that point. So what do you have?
24: But there was all that life insurance. There were the cell phone pings that seemed to show Harold scouting out Tony's last hike. The prosecution even showed the jury a map found in Harold's car with an X marking the spot where Tony fell. And there were all those versions of what Harold said happened on that mountain.
16: This was a case in which the evidence was not so much the physical evidence. The evidence were the lies. And it was lie after lie after lie after lie.
24: The defense said none of the so-called evidence added up to murder. They said the pings on Harold's phone didn't show trips to the park, but rather him taking a back route to his weekend cabin. And as for the life insurance, Tony knew all about it. Besides, they argued, Tony would still be alive if the Park Service had sent a helicopter to rescue her, as Harold begged them to do and even offered to pay for.
16: The crux of the defense was, Harold Henthorne is an odd duck. He says more than he should. And that may make him a blowhard and an annoying person to be around at a cocktail party, but doesn't make him a killer. Look past his character and focus on the evidence. Nobody saw Harold Henthorne push Tony off that cliff. There is no video of it happening. There's very little physical evidence to prove anything other than it was just a fall.
24: But the prosecution had another powerful card to play. Although the defense objected, the judge allowed in testimony about Harold's first wife, Lynn, about her death, her life insurance, and about Harold's many versions of what happened.
16: And the question was, is this man just horribly unlucky, or is he a double murderer?
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17: 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And that's the sound of a fraud alert from Wells Fargo flagging a charge for a pricey restaurant in Paris. Considering Claire isn't in Paris right now, that seemed odd to the bank and to Claire. Two taps later, Claire says nope to the charge and Wells Fargo is on the case. However you make money work, Wells Fargo can work with that.
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24: Harold Henthorne was on trial for the murder of his wife, Toni. Prosecutors believed he'd pushed her off a cliff, but with no physical evidence or eyewitnesses, the case against him was largely circumstantial. After 10 days, the case went to the jury. John Johnson, along with fellow jurors Peter Christofalo and Jerry Tabawada, told us that over the course of the trial, they came to believe that Toni was a victim from the time she first met Harold online.
14: Was Toni just really unlucky when she chose Harold Henthorne on that website, or he chose her?
10: I think he chose her. I think she was a target.
11: Because of her age, for one thing, you know, and she wanted to have kids.
12: She was vulnerable.
10: Yeah.
24: The jurors thought that Harold had conned her when they met on the dating site, controlled her while they were married, and when they looked at this last photo Toni took before she died, they thought they saw Harold duping Toni one last time.
12: In my mind, she was doing the same pose he did. The last photo of him is he's on the edge of the cliff holding onto a tree, like looking over. Well, if she gets there at the same time, it's like, oh, poof.
24: And while Harold was not on trial for killing Lynn, they believed he was responsible for her death also.
14: Did everyone believe that they were somehow, that there was a pattern there?
10: There was certainly a pattern, absolutely.
11: Mm-hmm. Yeah, the similarities were just too much to push aside. The nighttime incidents, I mean, desolate areas. I mean, it was just like, everything was just like the domino effect. It was falling into place.
24: In the end, they had no doubt.
12: Guilty.
11: He was guilty.
10: Absolutely guilty, yes.
24: Kim cried when she heard the verdict. Cried because she knew it was right. And because she thought about her two friends and their last moments on Earth.
13: I feel sad because Lynn was afraid. And I know Toni was afraid. And that saddens me. But I have to believe in a God and met them right where they were. Held their hand. Loved them. And told them it was going to be okay.
24: Harold has never been charged with killing his wife, Lynn. 3 months after the verdict in Toni's case, Harold was back in court for sentencing. Toni's family asked that Harold be spared the death penalty so that Haley wouldn't lose both parents forever. Harold was sentenced to life in federal prison without the possibility of release. Harold told the court that day that he never killed anyone. He also said he loved his daughter, Haley. Toni's family's focus then turned to the custody of Haley.
14: You hope to resolve that custody issue, that she can be with the Bertolais forever?
15: I think that's exactly what we're hoping for.
25: And praying.
14: You fought hard.
15: Fought
14: hard. For her, for that little girl.
15: Oh, yeah. Her mother went through life, was a great person, worked hard. We're doing that because Haley needs to inherit all the good things that her mother did. And she needs a secured life going forward. We're doing all that for Haley and no one else.
24: December 23rd, 2015. A court in Colorado granted Toni's oldest brother and his wife guardianship of Haley. We won't show her face as she looks now, but it was the best gift the Bertolais could have hoped for. Haley was with them in Mississippi in time for Christmas. Now, this little girl who has gone through so much is starting to heal. She has her cousin Anna Kate to help.
20: People are saying I'm therapeutically helping her through this. I don't really understand, but I don't know how I'm doing this, but I guess I'm just keeping her entertained and happy.
24: Though all that money Harold was after is now in a trust for Haley, it won't bring her mom back. But everyone who knew Toni wants to make sure Haley never forgets her.
0: She came into the office and her mom's lab coat was hanging behind the door. And I said, Haley, would you like your mama's work coat? And she said, Miss Tammy, I would like that a lot. So I put it on her. And she went, it smells like my mommy.
3: That's all for now. I'm Lester Holt. Thanks for joining us. I'm Lester Holt, and this is Dateline. One woman's battle with a shadowy church, where teenage girls were ordered to marry a man old enough to be their grandfather.
1: He was 85, and I was 19. It was horrifying.
3: A place where they had no voice and no choice.
0: I finally just said, okay. With tears streaming down my face.
3: But Rebecca resisted, defying the leader who ruled them all.
1: He said, you will be destroyed in the flesh.
3: Instead, she got out and helped uncover the truth about this powerful prophet.
10: This is a horrible thing to listen to.
3: A sinister secret caught on tape.
2: Well prepared, your sister, for the revelations of God in your behalf.
10: It will just rock you.
3: For too long, he eluded the law. Could she bring him down?
1: I looked him square in the eyes, as if to say, we meet again.
3: Here's Keith Morrison with Unbreakable.

0: It's a long way home. Back to that place tucked away beneath the towering red cliffs that joined Utah to Arizona. The place she lived in that other lifetime.
1: It's tough to be back. It brings up a lot of things that are still really raw.
0: Then when she was known as Sister Becky and wore those colorful prairie dresses and piled up her long and braided hair and shared a husband with more than 60 other women. It was here in this place they call Short Creek, or just the Creek, here where it happened.
1: A lot of it's the same, and a lot of it has changed, and I'm not the same person that I was either.
0: Her name is Rebecca Musser. She has come back to the Creek for the first time in years, hoping to find family or friends she left behind. Anyone, that is, who might actually speak to her. Given what she did. Given what she caused. Oh, yes, she's the one. You've heard, perhaps, about the strange religious leader, his shocking crimes, his dramatic undoing. Here is the incredible behind-the-headline story. The story of the woman in red versus one of the FBI's most notorious fugitives, the unlikeliest soldier, who went to war with a prophet and said,
2: "If that is holy and that is divine and that is heaven, I will take hell."
0: Short Creek is actually the two little towns of Hilldale, Utah, and Colorado City, Arizona. The mountain that rises above them is called Canaan. Here lived some 8,000 souls, the core, the center of what they call the Work. Most people know it as the FLDS, Fundamentalist Church of Latter-day Saints. No, not LDS. Regular Mormons were considered apostates around here and doomed for eternity for the perceived sin of having rejected fundamentalist tenets like plural marriage, polygamy, the life into which Becky Musser was born.
2: We were taught you should want to be a plural wife because it was more holy. You were fulfilling this higher law by being a plural wife.
0: Though, not just allowed, required by God.
2: Their measure of success is for the women to marry a good, faithful priesthood man, where she brings forth as many children as she can, because the more children he has, the larger of a kingdom he has.
0: Not exactly mainstream belief, or even legal, for that matter. But this is, after all, America, blessed with a constitution that quite pointedly shelters religious freedoms in all their stunning variety. Becky's father, Lloyd Wall, a convert to the Work, was a

0: obedient because we had this higher way of life. And so they just created a tremendous gap between us versus them and terrified us of the outside world.
1: There was a reason for that primal fear, buried deep but unforgotten in the DNA of the FLDS. The raid. It was July 26, 1953. The governor of Arizona ordered the arrest of every single man in Short Creek. And more than 250 children with their mothers were carted away. Some of those families weren't reunited for years. Rebecca, like every FLDS child, heard the story over and over again, from the time she was old enough to listen, about the day they remembered as their most terrible, and about those awful things the outside world did when the policemen came. And so they were watchful, wary of outsiders who lived around their crowded split bevel here in the Salt Lake City suburbs.
0: My dad's first wife and her children lived in the top floor, and my mother, the second wife, and her children lived in the downstairs, the bottom basement floor.
2: How did the two wives get along?
0: Not so good.
2: No.
0: No. There was a tremendous amount of jealousy from my father's first wife.
1: Nevertheless, said Rebecca, she practiced the work and studied the holy books and put her trust and faith in the church and its prophet, Rulon Jeffs. To Rebecca, Uncle Rulon, who ruled the church from his home here in Salt Lake, was more than just a man. By then, he had 10 wives and over 50 children, and, as little Becky was taught to believe, Rulon spoke directly with God.
0: He was our connection to the divine, and so, yes, I did look up to him.
1: So, of course, Rebecca, along with everyone else in the FLDS, obeyed the prophet's every directive. To obey was the key to salvation.
0: Obedience is the only act that you can perform, and anything otherwise is damnation.
1: But as Rebecca entered her teens, change was in the air. Behind Uncle Rulon's gentle smile, rules hardened, control tightened. Not just for Rebecca, of course, for all of them. This was her childhood friend, Andrew Chatwin.
3: Rulon Jeffs started teaching you don't have a choice anymore. You have to be perfectly obedient. You're ordered to donate your time, ordered to donate your car, or make sacrifices that you normally wouldn't do because it was hurting your family.
4: It was like more autocratic, dictatorial.
3: Yeah, very dictatorial. A lot of the members were going around and putting everybody on the spot constantly. They would say, well, are you for him or against him?
1: Rebecca's father was very much for the prophet. He enrolled his children, including Becky, in Uncle Rulon's special FLDS school called the Alta Academy. And there, the elements of an explosion were mixed together. All that remained was to light the fuse.
5: When we come back, the principal of Alta Academy, Rulon's son, Warren Jeffs, a man who carried out doctrine with discipline.
3: He gave me one beating, and it couldn't sit down very good for a week.
1: It's torn down now. But in 2013, this building was still standing. The shell of its former self, mind you, only the weeds for company, here on the fringe of Salt Lake City. This is, or was, the Alta Academy, once the most prestigious FLDS school. Here, hundreds of children, as seen in their old yearbook photos, were instilled in the teachings and tenets of the FLDS faith, including Rebecca Musser, who was a student here for more than 10 years.
4: So this was your classroom, fourth grade?
0: Fourth grade through 12th grade would meet here in this room, and Mr. Jeffs would teach for morning class.
1: Mr. Jeffs was Warren Jeffs, the principal of Alta Academy, and one of Rebecca's primary teachers. Tall, slender, Warren was one of Uncle Rulon's, the prophet's, many sons.
0: Warren was an authority in the school. He was close to the prophet, and Warren would talk to him every single day and kind of be his father's messenger.
1: This most private of private schools, away from the prying eyes of the outside world, taught the basics.

0: basics of reading and writing, arithmetic. And that was when Rebecca also discovered a natural musical talent. She learned to play and love the violin. She also listened carefully to Warren Jeff's lessons in strict obedience, even if that did not always come so easily.
1: What was called holy was this level of obedience, this level of dedication, and I strove for that. I didn't have boyfriends, and I didn't sneak out, and I didn't drink beer.
0: Warren Jeffs knew how to have fun, though, or certainly seemed to be enjoying himself, in this rare video shot at school.
1: He was kind of goofy, a little bit of the nerdy.
0: But he ran the place with an iron hand, said Rebecca, developing and dictating every aspect of the class curriculum, as if he had something bigger in mind.
1: There was always a calculated part of him about what was going on and what the dynamic was and how it affected him and what his next best move was, whether it was for power or for position. But I never felt completely relaxed around him. And I think that I'm not the only one.
0: Very true, said Rebecca's fellow student, Andrew Chatwin.
2: He started doing things that were mentally abusive, and then it went physically abusive.
3: How do you know?
2: How do I know? He implemented a school rule that if you got three Fs or three late assignments, he would beat you on the back of the legs with a yardstick.
3: Including you?
2: He gave me one beating, and it swelled up like a half inch on the back of my legs. I couldn't sit down very good for a week. I was 14, 15 years old, just a young man, stood almost as tall as him. And so I took the beating.
0: Principal Warren Jeffs pointedly excluded subjects that conflicted with FLDS theology, like evolution, for example, didn't happen, or even men on the moon.
4: That's one small step for man.
0: That didn't happen either, which is how young Rebecca first ran afoul of the prophet's son.
1: I had gone to kindergarten and first grade at a public school, and I remember so distinctly the day an astronaut came to visit our school, and I was mesmerized. And so then I go to Alta Academy, and somehow there was some discussion about astronauts. I spout out that, yeah, they've been on the moon.
0: And perhaps that moment was the beginning of it, the first skirmish, oh, but not the last. Rebecca's outburst earned her the first of many trips down the hall to Warren Jeff's office,
1: where he very strictly and sternly reprimanded me, saying that there is no way that God would allow any mortal man to walk on the moon. It's only a trick. It didn't really happen. And don't you ever bring this up again.
0: By then, the prophet Rulon Jeffs had announced that the end times were upon them. It also announced that he would be the very last prophet. He personally would welcome back to earth Jesus Christ. And in the meantime, while they waited, he told them they would have to be absolutely obedient to his every directive. Trouble was, Rebecca was having more and more trouble being absolutely obedient to her principal, the prophet's powerful son, Warren Jeffs.
1: I was always in trouble for being stubborn. And I would ask the question, why? Yeah. That doesn't make sense to me.
3: Yeah.
1: If God's a God of reason, how come this doesn't make sense? Where's the missing link?
0: All the while, of course, Rebecca understood that the church was planning her future for her. She would bear many children. She'd be given to a husband of the prophet's choosing and share him with other wives, just how it was.
1: For the women, they are owned, body, mind, and soul. In their marriage covenant, it says, do you give yourself to your husband of your own free will and choice?
0: They all said yes. The alternative, after all, was damnation. Besides, as Becky developed into a smart, still faithful, and very beautiful young woman, her prospects were extremely good, especially because of the particular person who expressed his interest, as everyone told her.
1: You'll be blessed. You will have your salvation made sure.
0: Because Rebecca's husband-to-be was the prophet himself, the by then 85-year-old Rulon Jeffs.
5: Coming up, though Becky's grown up in the FLDS, she has no idea what's in store.
1: That was horrifying.
5: When date.
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0: So this is my wedding dress.
1: Wow, you made that too.
2: There was no courtship, no romantic proposal, just a short ceremony to, of all people, the prophet himself, Uncle Rulon Jess. Rebecca was his 19th wife.
0: In the FLDS world, the age of the man doesn't matter. It's his standing with the prophet, how pure, how obedient, how honorable he is. And in my case, this faithful man was the prophet himself.
2: Rebecca's father has told us he believed she wanted to marry the prophet, that it was an honor for her. But, oh no, said Rebecca, her father was wrong. It was more like a horror.
0: I did not want to marry Rulon Jeffson.
1: To an octogenarian, a man who was in his 80s, for heaven's sake.
0: He was 85, and I was 19.
2: They held the wedding in the living room of Uncle Rulon's sprawling house in Salt Lake City, September 17th, 1995.
0: I had just resigned myself to the fact that that was my fate, and just to surrender to it.
1: Feeling. This is my Prince Charming, this 85-year-old man.
0: My Prince Charming. I just remember walking in and feeling like, just stand up and do your duty.
2: She wore the white wedding dress she sewed herself. But she did not walk down the aisle. No, here comes the bride for her. Just a brief exchange of vows, witnessed by her family, and Uncle Rulon's many other wives.
0: He couldn't stand up. He was kind of leaning up against like a bench and feeling what it felt like because his hand was real shaky. Holding this old man's hand, I felt lost. And why don't I feel like this is the right thing inside? I was ashamed that I was not thrilled to be marrying a man more than four times my age.
2: And something else, which was certainly no thrill at all, because she was married to Uncle Rulon, his children were now her children, which meant that the authority figure she had learned to fear, the man who tormented her for years at school, Warren Jeffs, was suddenly her son.
0: After I married Rulon Jeffs, Warren was strangely nice, but he could also be very stern and make sure that you knew your place, your duty, and what was required of you.
2: And life as a married woman required serving the prophet. Any way he wanted to be served, they had a phrase for it, keeping sweet.
0: To keep sweet means that you are absolutely, without question, obedient to what is being asked of you.
1: No matter what that may be.
0: No matter what that may be. With this sweet attitude, there should be no anger, no resistance, even we were told that asking the question why was wrong.
2: So whatever Uncle Rulon wanted, he got. And though he was 85, he still wanted sex.
0: When I first married him, it was 2 to 3 times a month.
1: How can a man of 85 with 19 wives perform the functions of a husband?
0: He was old, and even though he couldn't, he certainly did try. It was horrifying. I kept trying to say, this is a man of God, and yet he's doing this to me. And if he talks to God, then surely God will give him the message that I'm terrified.
2: But neither God nor anyone else seemed to be paying attention. So the next time the prophet called for her, Rebecca did the unthinkable. She refused to see him.
0: I said, no, I am not ready to come and stay with you. I was not going to go through that again, and I was willing to take the consequences.
1: That's a pretty big deal.
0: It was a huge deal.
2: Word of Rebecca's refusal got to Warren Jeffs, and again, she said, she was called to his office. The petty skirmishing was over now. Now she knew she was in very real jeopardy.
0: You used scripture to tell me it is your duty to be a comfort to your husband, especially my husband, because he was the prophet. That he received direct revelation from God. And he said, don't you ever, ever, ever, ever tell your husband no again. If you do, you will be destroyed in the flesh.
2: Destroyed in the flesh? Well, maybe not Rebecca. Maybe someone else.
3: Coming up. Cataclysmic change comes to the Crick, and Becky's little sister will also pay the price.
4: And I finally just said, okay, with tears streaming down my face.

0: Rebecca Musser, wife number 19 to her prophet Rulon Jeffs, was not destroyed in the flesh. No, despite the threatening noises from Rulon's son Warren, Rebecca found other ways to keep her aging husband content. And anyway, there was lots of help in that department. As Rulon's predicted end times approached, he married more and more young women to ensure their salvation, he would tell them. By the time he was 90, he had something like 60 wives and more than 60 children. And then basic biology stepped in. 3 years into Rebecca's marriage, the man they all believed was immortal, would live to see the second coming of Christ, suffered a very human fate.
1: I was in the room when it happened. He was sitting, talking, and then all of a sudden he was slumped over and he didn't wake up.
0: They rushed Uncle Rulon to the nearest hospital. A stroke, big one. He survived, but only barely. Frail, confused, couldn't remember his wife's names. Called them all sweetie. Then Warren Jeffs issued instructions. No one was to know. The severity of the prophet's condition must be kept secret, especially from the people of the FLDS.
1: What he was telling the people was just that the prophet was doing fine, only that he needed to have some rest.
0: As if to prove it, the marriages continued. Rulon was eventually married to 65 women, most of them young, the sign for the faithful of a healthy prophet. But an outsider was watching all this with very different eyes. A private investigator who's made it his business to track and write about the FLDS and its leaders, a man named Sam Brower. And what concerned Brower was not so much the sick old prophet and his wives, as it was the young man pulling the strings.
2: When he saw his father starting to deteriorate, he was able to kind of worm himself into a position of authority. And then when his father started having these strokes, Warren just proclaimed himself his father's mouthpiece.
0: First came an order, supposedly from the prophet passed on by his son Warren. The prophet had a revelation. Salt Lake City had become the wickedest city on earth, a city marked for destruction in the second coming of Christ. But in the meantime, the faithful were told to gather here in Short Creek, to await the end of times. Most of them came. Soon, Warren Jeff's tactics, extremely effective, said Rebecca, became apparent, to her at least. He was gathering the church in a place he could more easily control it himself. And he was handing out political gifts to its male pillars.
1: It went from having maybe two or three marriages a weekend to having, you know, five, six, seven, even sometimes eight marriages in a day.
3: But they were getting younger and younger and younger.
1: Because they were running out of girls. Warren was literally, like, appeasing the questions with, you've been so faithful, here is a new beautiful young bride for you. This is your blessing.
3: Here's a 16-year-old.
1: And then all of the 16-year-olds get married. And then there's 15-year-olds.
0: One of those girls being pressured into marriage was a happy little blonde named Elisa Wall, Rebecca's little sister, who was just 14.
4: When I found out that I was marrying Alan, who was my first cousin, I was already resistant to the marriage. And I had, on multiple occasions, expressed my desire to not get married.
0: Alan was Alan's steed. Elisa despised him. Had known him all her life. And besides, she knew nothing of marriage, let alone sex or having babies.
4: I had never been taught about anatomy. I had never been taught about sex. It wasn't even a term used in the FLDS.
0: And so Rebecca intervened, tried to stop the marriage. But
1: Warren told me it's happening. There was no choice for her, except to do what she was told.
0: And so, in a seedy motel owned by the FLDS, in the little out-of-the-way town of Caliente, Nevada, a secret marriage took place, Warren Jeffs presiding.
4: I knew that this wasn't right. Mm-hmm. And I took those last moments to be defiant. I refused to take my vows.
5: They just waited for you to say the right words.
4: They did. I remember Warren asking Alan the vows and Alan saying, I do, and him turning to me and asking me, did I take Alan? And I just stood there. My last defense.
0: So what did he do?
4: He asked my mother to stand up next to me. She stood there and squeezed my hand, and I finally just said, okay.
0: Yeah.
4: With tears streaming down my face.
0: Elisa and her husband moved into a house in the Crick. Rebecca lived nearby in Uncle Roulon's giant house and was aware of what was happening to her little sister.
4: Alan was very sexually abusive to me. From day one, I was incredibly vocal about how much I did not want him to touch me,
0: yeah.
4: That I didn't want to have a family with him. So to have the sexual relationship with him was so devastating. It was absolutely being raped.
0: So did you go to either Roulon or Warren and complain?
4: I went to Warren Jeffs multiple times throughout my marriage with Alan, begging him for a way out, explaining to him what was going on. And he ultimately would reprimand me and tell me to go home and give myself mind, body, and soul.
5: It was your fault.
4: It was. It was always my fault.
0: Meanwhile, the millennium came and went. The world did not end, but something very unexpected did happen. In 2002, Roulon Jeffs, the seemingly immortal prophet, the man who prophesied he'd be alive for the return of Jesus, died. He was 92.
1: And then as it started to sink in, I was scared.
0: Because guess who was in charge now?
6: Coming up, after years of quiet clashes with Warren Jeffs, things are about to explode.
1: He pointed his finger at me. He said, I will break you.
6: When Dateline...
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13: When I scraped my car in that parking garage, I was worried that it could be a long process to take care of it. 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
14: I have definitely already been here. 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
13: 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It was taken care of almost as quickly as it happened.
15: It feels good to get help quick. It feels good to Geico.
0: It was huge, the funeral. Like burying Short Crick's version of a pope. Only more so. Because the prophet Roulon, dead at 92, was supposed to be immortal and welcome the second coming of Christ.
1: The shock when he actually did die, I remember thinking, no, that can't be. That doesn't fit into what we've been told. And if we had enough faith, then he would live that long and he would be made young again. And so it was because of our lack of faith that this man that was in his 90s died. And that was when Warren made his move.
3: He just stepped into the vacancy and said, that's it, it's me now?
1: He did it very subtly, but very aggressively. Warren is a brilliant man. He is diabolically genius.
0: By the time Uncle Rulon died, said investigator Sam Brower, his son Warren Jeffs was untouchable. In short, was officially declared prophet of the FLDS.
2: He proceeded to kick any threats out of the church. He held a meeting and immediately kicked out 21 men that were threats to his authority.
0: Remember Andrew Chatwin, who said he suffered a beating at the hands of headmaster Warren Jeffs? He knew several men of the church, he said, were getting the adult version.
5: In some cases, a man would go to work in the morning and come back that evening, and all of his personal stuff is put out on the front yard of the house, and his wife is remarried.
8: In one day?
5: In one day, while he's gone to work. No trial, no explaining yourself. They made a decision.
0: Rapidly, Short Creek changed, said Andrew Chatwin. Paranoia wormed its way through the commune.
1: Warren, he's not a stupid man. And that's what's so dangerous about him. It was sort of like he made sure that every single person had just enough dirt on them to keep them uncomfortable
3: from speaking up. Right.
1: And that is what allowed all of that to flourish.
0: Rebecca was 26 by then, a widow, and, she believed, vulnerable.
1: I no longer had a layer of protection from the prophet, and Warren had absolute say. So for me, it was scary.
3: What were you afraid he was going to do?
1: My biggest fear was that he was going to force us to be remarried.
3: To somebody?
1: To anybody, especially him.
0: Sure enough, in Short Creek, Warren Jeffs wasted little time arranging for weddings for dozens of the prophet's widows.
1: And then when he did start to marry those wives off, it was like a locomotive that was out of control. I would see them walking behind Warren the next day, and I would realize, yep, another one married him. It was very, very troubling. And it felt just like being sent to auction.
0: Rebecca, perhaps the prettiest of all the prophet's wives, but no friend of Warren, feared she would be next.
1: I was very concerned about marrying Warren. I had seen the way he had treated his wives and his family, and I knew that even the little freedoms that I had would be taken.
0: And then one day, Rebecca and a young man named Ben, also a member of the FLDS, were hiking in the hills above Short Creek. Since Rulon's death, the two had grown close. Trouble was, someone saw them, kissing, and told Warren Jeffs. And once again, she said, she was called into his disapproving presence.
1: And then he said, I detect the seeds of apostasy in you. And that is, in the FLDS culture, by far one of the worst acts. That's next to murder.
0: And then the new prophet issued the order, the one Rebecca dreaded.
1: You will be married 1 week from now. And I begged him, I said, please, don't do this to me. And he said, you know that's what God wants. And I said, no, I don't. And he pointed his finger at me. He said, I will break you.
0: And maybe only now, in retrospect, does the moment come into focus. The years of animosity, of building tension between Rebecca and Warren Jeffs, had just become a declaration of war.
6: Coming up, Rebecca takes a life-changing risk.
1: When it sunk in, I thought, what have I done? Oh my gosh, what am I going to do?
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0: She had a week to decide. This prophet's widow. Marry Warren Jeffs or some other man of his choosing. Or what? Doubt and guilt played ping pong in her head.
1: Well, maybe they know better than I know. Maybe that it's just me that's wrong. But then there's the other part of you that says, hold on a minute. There's something really wrong here.
0: For days, the voices competed. Tick-tock. Deadline coming. And then something clicked.
1: And it hit me. You can leave. And I felt like this instant lift off of my shoulders.
0: But how could she leave? Not like she could just stroll out of the place in her prairie dress and start a brand new life somewhere. The FLDS was all she had ever known.
1: I so distinctly remember thinking, if I leave, who will I become? Because we were taught that you would become evil and wicked and a diseased whore in the streets.
0: Rebecca had no escape plan, no survival strategy. She did have a few brothers who'd left the FLDS, including one who lived in Coos Bay, Oregon.
1: And he said, come live with me. But that's Coos Bay, Oregon. And I'm in southern Utah. I had no idea. I remember thinking, Oregon? Oregon, really? So I had no idea how I was going to get there.
0: And she had neither car nor money to speak of. There was, however, Ben, that young man she was caught kissing on Canaan Mountain.
1: Ben told me that he would help me get there. And that was a sobering thing for him to do, full realizing what it was like for him. But he said, no, I'll help you.
2: Ben had a truck. They decided to leave in Ben's truck on Sunday morning, the day before Warren Jeff's deadline. They'd leave very early, before dawn, before church. Over the next few days, Rebecca gathered together her belongings, her most precious possession, her photographs, her violin. She took them over to her sister in Lisa's home nearby. She did not tell anyone what she was doing, not even Elisa.
0: Then it was time. A chilly Sunday morning, November 2002.
1: I remember what it was like to shut the door to my room and feeling that click shut and knowing that on the other side of that door was everything that I had ever known in my entire life.
0: She climbed over the wrought iron gate of Uncle Roulant's mansion and walked through the morning shadows to Ben, waiting down the road in his truck.
1: I just kept thinking, just walk, just walk, just walk. And I remember he opened the door and he said, are you ready? And I said, yeah. So we got in and just got out of town as quickly as we could.
0: As dawn lit up the Utah desert, Sister Becky was now just Rebecca.
1: When it sunk in, I thought, what have I done? Oh my gosh, what am I going to do? And looking at the clock, thinking, okay, if we turned around right now, I could probably slip in while everybody's back in Sunday school, and it would be just fine.
3: Struggled with that a bit.
1: Tremendously. But then, you know what? No way am I going back to that.
0: They drove 22 straight hours to Oregon, to a world she had been taught was evil.
1: Going cold turkey from being an FLDS prophet's wife. You know, my hair was almost down to my knees and, you know, only ever having worn long dresses. Everything felt foreign.
0: For the very first time in her life, Rebecca cut her hair, learned to apply makeup. She got a job as a waitress, but found that communicating with customers wasn't easy. She didn't know slang words like cool and hip. She took them literally.
1: Even though I spoke the English language, I had no idea what people were talking about, so it was overwhelming.
0: And she pined for her family.
1: I was able to stay in touch covertly with some of my family members, and Elisa was one of them.
0: Life was not good for Elisa, then 17. Not at all.
4: There was lots of abuse, psychological, physical, mental, sexual abuse. I think watching Rebecca go and finding out later on that she wasn't dead, the lightning had not come down and struck her, opened my eyes.
0: With newfound courage, Elisa left Allen, then fled the FLDS.
4: I got the chance to go to Oregon, where she was living at the time, and my brother and her were there. And I look back on that moment as a very pivotal point in my experience, because it gave me a very clear understanding that there was a possibility that I'd be okay.
5: How was it to see them again?
4: Seeing my family again after the pain of them leaving, interestingly enough, it was just joy. There was no judgment. There was no, how dare you? I was so happy to see them again. And to realize that I loved them, no matter what the religion said, or Warren, or my teachings told me.
0: But back in the Crick, things were not okay for Warren Jeffs. Suddenly, he was facing lawsuits, two of them. Attorney Rod Parker was hired by the FLDS, though he no longer represents them.
6: One was called the Lost Boys case. The boys claimed to have been thrown out of the community. And then the other one was a young man who alleged that he had been sexually assaulted by Warren as a boy.
0: By 2004, when Elisa left the church and the Crick, word was spreading, mostly through the ex-members ejected by Warren Jeffs, that things were getting worse, that more and more marriages were being arranged for pubescent girls, almost as if Warren Jeffs was using them as bargaining chips or rewards for senior members of the church. A former FLDS member called Rebecca and said,
1: "You still have two younger sisters there. The only way to stop what's going on is to stop Warren. And what can be done is to bring charges against him." And it was hard for me to hear that, because it's like, yeah, I want Warren to stop, but do I really want to be that person to step into those shoes?
0: But as she thought about those little girls, sisters, cousins, innocents, she knew leaving the FLDS to save herself wasn't enough.
1: Yeah, I thought, I can't sit by and let this happen. If there was a way that I could have stopped it, and I didn't, I don't know if I could have lived with myself knowing that.
0: So Rebecca, and especially her brother, knowing Elisa had a strong case, urged her to file charges against her husband, Alan Steed, and Warren Jeffs, to stop the abuse.
4: I had known for a while that both Arizona and Utah were searching for a witness, and that they were hoping that I would come forward. Ultimately, coming forward was a choice I made. I realized, whatever the pressure, whatever the cost, that I owed it to myself and the future of other girls to speak my truth.
5: And so you came forward.
4: We came forward.
0: So in 2006, Elisa, by then cut off from family members still in the FLDS here in the Crick, made her accusations official. Warren Jeffs was charged with two counts of rape as an accomplice. Just one little problem. The prophet had disappeared.
7: Coming up, a spiritual leader missing. Where on earth could he be?
8: He went to Disneyland, he went to strip clubs, and had a good old time.
7: They picked up his eye-popping trail, but could they find him when Dateline continues?
0: Where was Warren Jeffs? It was 2006. Warren Jeffs was a wanted man, accused of arranging the illegal underage marriage of Rebecca's sister Elisa, and thus of sanctioning rape. But Warren Jeffs had been underground for more than 2 years by then, because this wasn't his only trouble. Remember those two lawsuits the prophet was already facing? Incentive, apparently, to take a very long trip. Even the FBI couldn't seem to find him.
9: Today, Warren Steed Jeffs was placed on the FBI's 10 Most Wanted Fugitive list.
0: Mind you, private investigator Sam Brower was hearing stories from his sources in the FLDS.
8: He was traveling around the country, going from state to state to state, and just trying to stay hidden.
0: On the road, it appeared, the prophet wasn't exactly practicing what he preached.
8: He went to Disneyland, he went to Mardi Gras, and went to the strip clubs, and had a good old time.
0: Warren also turned up here in West Texas, very rural West Texas, where he was helping to oversee the construction of a brand new community for the FLDS, a place called the Yearning for Zion Ranch, or YFZ. Far away from the prying eyes of the wider world, but in a state where the age of consent, the age at which a person could marry, was 14. Here, they would build a shining white temple for the church.
10: The project was, to say the least, ambitious. A whole town went up around the temple. These were the most faithful FLDS followers, and this little settlement, literally, their place to wait for Zion. They farmed the land, raised the livestock, built the big quality homes for their many children, and schools, and machine shops, and factories. A self-sufficient little world.
8: There were no building codes in the county where he was building. They could just start building something. Of course, in Warren's mind, it was God telling him to go out there and do this, to find places of refuge.
10: Warren Jeffs oversaw construction and settlement of the ranch, but never spent long stretches of time here or anywhere else. One reason why he kept eluding law enforcement. And then, in August 2006, on a lonely stretch of Interstate 15 near Las Vegas, a Nevada state trooper spotted a red Cadillac Escalade that appeared to have no license plates. He flashed his lights, pulled over the SUV. The driver was a tall, thin man.
11: His carotid artery was pulsating on the right side of his neck. I'd even one point told him, is everything okay? You seem nervous.
10: The cop ran the tall man's license. It was the prophet and fugitive Warren Jeffs.
9: I'd like to announce the rest of FBI Top 10 Most Wanted Fugitive, Warren Steed Jeff.
10: Sam Brower heard right away about Warren Jeff's arrest and about what cops found in the Escalade. All kinds of disguises, wigs, sunglasses, cell phones, thousands of dollars in cash, prepaid credit cards and phone cards.
8: Everything somebody on the run from the law would need.
10: Including several computer drives. Several? One, in particular, featured a rather odd recording of Warren Jeffs having a mumbled conversation with a young girl.
12: He stood on the other side of the desk.
10: A few days later, Warren Jeffs appeared at a hearing to extradite him back to Utah to face charges in Elise's case.
13: Are you Warren Jeffs?
12: Yes.
13: All right, Mr.
1: When I found out that he was caught, I was shocked. Surely now the rest of the FLDS people can see he's just a fake. Everything that he was telling them that was evil and dark and wicked to do, he was outdoing.
10: And for a moment, at least, it seemed as if the self-proclaimed prophet was having some doubt of his own. This is a jailhouse meeting with one of Warren Jeff's brothers, which just happened to be caught on camera.
14: I'm not the prophet. I never was the prophet. And I have been deceived by the powers of evil.
10: But his stunning revelation, if that's what it was, didn't last. When the outburst went public, he had an explanation.
8: Warren made the statement that the devil appeared to him as a pillar of light in his jail cell and deceived him, and that's why he was saying those things.
10: And in spite of it all, the vast majority of FLDS members continued to believe in Warren Jeffs, including Rebecca's own mother, who had no idea that her daughters were actively working against her prophet.
1: After he was caught, my mother called me, and she asked me, who has charges against our prophet? And I wasn't going to lie to her, but I certainly wasn't going to tell her either.
15: Right.
1: And she said to me, well, honey, I hope it's not you or any of my children, because I would rather see every single one of my children laid in the grave before any one of you stand up against our prophet.
10: It was the fall of 2007 when Warren Jeffs went on trial in St. George, Utah, facing two felony counts of rape as an accomplice for arranging the underage spiritual marriage of Elisa Wall. And one of the key witnesses against him was the woman he once called Mother Becky. She was on the other foot now.
1: The last time that I had seen Warren before that trial was in his office when he said, I will break you. And he looked over at me, and I looked him square in the eyes, and it was as if we both nodded, slightly, as if to say, we meet again.
7: Coming up, the stakes and the pressure on Rebecca and her sister couldn't be higher. If they failed, Warren Jeffs stood to become even more powerful.
4: If he was to walk away a free man, it would prove to them that he really, truly was God's disciple.
10: Warren Jeffs was about to make history. For the first time ever, a prophet of the FLDS, a man who spoke to God, was going to go on trial. And what made it all the more dramatic, the case was a direct assault on the prophet's religious practice. Warren Jeffs was facing two felony counts of rape as an accomplice of Elisa Wall, Rebecca's sister.
1: The most important thing to me was that the real truth of what was happening got out.
10: Elisa prepared to testify that Warren Jeffs ordered her to marry at 14 and then ignored her pleas for help when she was sexually abused by her husband.
4: Walking into the courtroom and seeing Warren there, I remember looking at him and our eyes locking in an unbreakable death stare and holding my ground, facing him and not looking down. But to hold his gaze was like those shackles breaking away.
10: Arranged marriages, underage brides, religious freedom, all on trial. But it was also the first time that someone inside the FLDS would speak out publicly in a criminal case against the prophet. A grainy courtroom camera rolled as the prosecution presented its case against Warren Jeffs, alleging he enticed 14-year-old Elisa into marriage and insisted she obey her husband and his sexual demands.
15: That man performed a ceremony and told her to multiply and replenish the earth. That's why the defendant is an accomplice to rape.
10: But the defense team insisted that what happened between Elisa and her husband was her husband's doing, not Warren Jeffs. The prophet had only offered advice, they said, on improving the marriage.
16: He talks about abstinence. He doesn't talk about promiscuity. There's no evidence that Warren told Alan, go ahead and rape your wife.
10: Elisa Wall was 21 by this time. Because she was a minor when the alleged crime happened, the camera didn't show her face when she told how she was taught to always obey the prophet.
17: He told me that I was not living up to my vows. I was not being obedient.
10: But the prosecution needed more than Elisa's story. They needed what Rebecca could tell them.
1: They said, we can prove that your sister was raped, but it's your testimony that links Warren to the crime. Because you were in the prophet's family, you were schooled by him, and you understand the training and the culture of this.
10: And so Rebecca came to court and saw Warren Jeffs for the first time since she left Short Creek. And before she spoke, before she took the oath, she made a statement. Not in words, in what she wore.
1: We were not allowed to wear the color red growing up. And Warren had gone into extensive preaching about how evil and dark and immoral the color red was. So I thought, how could I send him a message that he never broke me? So I chose to wear the color red.
10: Rebecca testified how Warren Jeffs created, condoned, and encouraged a culture ripe for abuse.
17: He would tell me that under no circumstances do you ever, ever, ever tell your husband no.
10: For 2 weeks, Warren Jeffs watched in silence as the case played out before him. And then the jury took up the question, protection of girls versus the prophet's idea of correct religious practice.
4: I knew that if he was to walk away a free man, it would just ingrain the people of the FLDS, because it would prove to them that he really, truly was God's disciple.
10: It didn't take the jury long to reach a verdict.
18: Mr. Jeffs, would you please stand?
10: Warren Jeffs in his charcoal gray suit stood up to hear the verdict, somber and silent as always.
19: Count one, that the defendant is guilty beyond a reasonable doubt of the crime charge of rape as an accomplice.
10: Guilty on both felony counts. The prophet was sentenced to 10 years in prison. Alan Steed had been charged with one count of rape, but denied the allegations. Later, he pleaded to reduce charges, two third-degree felonies, and was sentenced to 30 days in jail along with 3 years probation.
4: This has not been easy for us. The easy thing would have been to do nothing. But I have followed my heart, and I've spoken the truth.
10: And Rebecca finally felt vindicated.
1: I spoke, I testified, he was found guilty, and I wore red, and it wasn't like the world went into massive explosions or earthquakes. I was so relieved, and I just thought, finally, it's over.
3: It wasn't over, though, was it?
1: No.
10: In fact, it was just beginning, because a whole new and much more complicated case was about to explode deep in the heart of Texas. And soon, Rebecca would find herself smack in the middle of it.
7: Coming up, investigators discover a mind-boggling scene while Rebecca watches from afar, holding her breath.
1: It felt like I was being ripped apart.
7: When Dateline...
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10: The Prophet was now in prison. It was spring 2008, but even behind bars, Warren Jeffs was still very much in power and maintaining control over his flock, especially the FLDS community, which had recently sprung up in West Texas. By this time, the 1,800-acre Yearning for Zion Ranch and its sparkling new temple were complete. Local law enforcement was keeping a close eye on the ranch, curious about it, but also concerned about what was taking shape out there in the desert. Nick Hanna was a Texas Ranger.
28: West Texas people are generally pretty friendly and pretty welcoming individuals, but they were certainly concerned because, you know, Texas has a history of having some incidents involving whether it be Waco or, you know, the Branch Davidians.
10: As YFZ was under construction, the Texas legislature changed the age at which a person could marry with parental consent from 14 to 16. Rebecca heard about the ranch, too. She wondered if any members of her family had moved there. So she checked with the local sheriff to see what he knew. Nothing, it turned out. But he did begin using Rebecca as a sort of interpreter.
1: He would call me periodically and ask, can you tell me about this? Or can you tell me what this means to them?
10: Then on an early spring day in March 2008, authorities in nearby San Angelo got a call from a woman who said her name was Sarah Barlow, claimed she lived at the ranch and was being abused and held against her will by her husband.
28: She was a young girl, and I think at the time of the phone call, 16, she had already given birth to a child, and with her age, able to do the math and recognize that that would have been a sexual assault of a child.
10: So what was the plan then?
28: To find Sarah Barlow.
10: On April 3rd, 2008, the Rangers, Child Protective Services in tow, arrived at the ranch.
28: And the women were in prairie dresses, essentially. Most of the buildings were constructed in like a log cabin type nature. And so It almost seemed like you were gone back in time to a period that America, you know, left long ago.
10: Whether the Rangers knew it or not, they had just confirmed the worst fears, here and everywhere, of the FLDS faithful, whose prophets had preached the warning for generations ever since that still vividly remembered raid on the church in Short Creek way back in 1953. A fact which, some 1,500 miles away, Rebecca knew very well.
1: To know that the lives of people that you love dearly, feeling their terror, understanding responsibility of the law, it was like two worlds crashing together. And having a major explosion inside of me, it felt like I was being ripped apart.
10: And almost immediately, it seemed to go wrong. Instead of the 300 to 400 people the Rangers expected to find, there were something like 700, including more than 400 children and dozens of teenage girls. Finding Sarah was like looking for a needle in a haystack.
28: It was a very confusing situation. Most of these ladies dressed alike, they sounded alike, their hair was fixed the same, and there was only about four or five very common names on the ranch. Mm-hmm. And so it was very difficult, as you might imagine, to differentiate who belongs to who and who is who.
10: Then it got worse.

0: We started seeing signs in plain view of other abuse. We saw young girls with babies and young girls, or at least appeared to be young, that were expecting. And during these interviews looking for Sarah, evidence of other crimes became apparent pretty quickly. So now that we see them, we're duty-bound to act on these instances of child abuse or sexual abuse of young girls.
1: Several of the girls interviewed by Child Protective Services said they had been spiritually united with adult men, that no age was too young for this, and it was the prophet who decided when and whom they should marry. The next day, 18 girls were determined to have been abused or at imminent risk of abuse and were removed from the ranch. And then, over the next 2 days, dozens more children, some very young, were forcibly removed from their parents and taken to temporary housing.
2: My 2-year-old son was screaming, "Mother, don't let him take me. Don't let him take me. I want to stay with you, Mother. Mother, please hold me."
1: And then, 4 days after the raid began, a court order was issued to take away all the remaining children until a better assessment could be made of what was going on inside the YFC ranch. This time, however, mothers, but not fathers, were allowed to go with them.
0: They had been predispositioned to believe that anyone from the outside was evil. We had no desire to go onto the ranch for any other reason other than the call. You can't ignore a young girl's cries for help. You've got to act.
1: Some of the mothers and their children who'd been separated were reunited at a makeshift shelter. Eventually, all of them were transported to an overburdened sports arena here in San Angelo. And many FLDS members, young and old, were required to line up and submit samples of their DNA. And then, scores of toddlers and children were shipped off to foster homes around the state, some of them hundreds of miles away, to live with families whose culture they did not know. For how long they did not know, they said the state was for their protection.
3: This is not about numbers. This is about children who are at imminent risk of harm, children that we believe have been abused or neglected.
1: The images set off a firestorm of controversy. Former FLDS attorney Rod Parker.
4: What the state did was, in traumatizing that entire community and all those children, that was wrong. What Texas should have done is taken a more targeted approach, not just sweep up everybody.
0: We didn't particularly enjoy it either. Nobody likes taking a child out of his environment, even in the worst of circumstances. But the law is the law, and the courts spoke and said these kids are in danger, and so we had to do what we had to do.
1: Mind you, there was still no sign of the mysterious Sarah Barlow, whose call had prompted the raid and all that followed. The Rangers did, however, find files of birth records. But untangling the web of names and bloodlines was overwhelming, if not impossible.
0: You were essentially learning an entire network or community of people, and they all have similar last names, and they all sound the same, they all look the same, they all dress the same, they all act the same.
1: They needed somebody who could tell them what it all meant, crack the code, unravel the secrets, an expert who knew it all literally from the inside.
5: And finally, he said, "We are in over our head. Can you please come down and help us?" And so I did.
1: And what she exposed deep inside the yearning for Zion Ranch was a very dark and carefully guarded secret about a religion and its prophet, Warren Jeffs.
6: Coming up, investigators make a strange discovery, but only Rebecca can explain what it means.
5: There was a part of me that hoped that, no, that can't be right.

0: we recognized the temple was a symbol to those folks, and we didn't want to trample on their beliefs. However, we had not found Sarah Barlow, all right? The search warrant dictated that we search the premises, and that includes any place that she could be secreted or hid. Mm-hmm. And obviously, she could be hid there.
1: The temple's giant doors were fashioned in heavy oak and were tightly secured.
0: We asked them numerous times, please open the doors. Please unlock the doors. We don't want to kick the doors in. We don't want to use force to gain entry. But any cooperation evidently wasn't green lighted by Warren.
1: Rebecca hadn't arrived yet, but she knew what was happening.
2: I was terrified because I didn't know what was in that temple. I knew how they hold that temple as sacred. And I was scared because if there was going to be an incident, it would have been over that temple.
1: A decision was made. The Rangers used a battering ram. And at that very moment, said the members of the FLDS, their temple was defiled, could never be a temple again.
0: The moment that stays with me was the entry into the temple. The pounding on the door just echoed across into me. It just signified that the period that it existed in secrecy or cloaked for so many years was coming to an end.
1: As Sergeant Hanna and the other investigators entered the temple, they marveled at its workmanship, its elaborate design, its decor.
0: I knew that they might perceive it as defiling it, but I knew that we took great measures to respect things and not to tear up anything that we didn't have to. But whatever it took to make sure that there wasn't a victim there is what we were going to do.
1: There was no sign of Sarah or anyone else inside. But as they climbed, they could see that each floor seemed to have special significance. As they rose, the colors of the walls, the floors, the furniture changed, each floor distinctively different.
0: The third floor was white, and it was brilliant white. The drapes were white, the furniture white, the tables were white, the chairs were white, the carpet was white. You almost needed shades when you walked up there, and you really did almost get the sense, like, if there's a room in heaven, I bet it looks like this.
1: And on the same floor, the Rangers discovered something very strange.
0: Two beds, and one bed was positioned and situated like in a medical clinic.
1: It was a Murphy bed that could be pulled down from the wall, with several chairs surrounding it. And then, in an adjacent hallway, they found the parts of another bed, which had been disassembled. Track marks on the rug suggested it had at some point been moved in and out of the white room. The Rangers put it back together, and this is what it looked like, complete with railings and a kneeling bench at the foot of the bed.
0: We needed somebody to help us, give us some understanding of the culture we were entering and the things we read that we didn't understand.
1: So 2 days after their initial visit, the Rangers took Rebecca inside the temple with them.
2: When we got ready to go up to the top floor, the Ranger told me, he said, now, if there's any reason that these beds, they had talked about beds in the top floor, if there's any reason other than what we might think that they're there for, we need to know.
1: The beds. Seeing them, said Rebecca, sparked a rush of memories, of hearing Uncle Rulon and Warren Jeffs talking about sacred ordinances to be performed in their, at the time, future temple.
2: I remembered the horror that I felt in Rulon Jeffs' home as Warren was describing this ordinance of a sexual nature where we would be taught the correct positions, the correct way to conceive a child, the laws of creation.
1: The beds in the temple? As far as Rebecca was concerned, that was confirmation that Warren Jess wasn't just teaching underage girls about sex ordinances. He was actually performing them.
2: Seeing that bed, seeing the chairs around it, all of the things that Warren described, there was a part of me that hoped that, no, that can't be right. But there was also another part of me that knew, there it is. There's everything that you ever taught about it.
1: But there was one more piece of evidence hidden at the ranch. A voice sitting in a secret vault that would shock even Rebecca.
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It sparkled in the Texas sun, its brilliant white spire pointing to heaven from the heart of the Yearning for Zion Ranch. This first-ever temple of the FLDS. Gleaming white limestone, every piece cut from the very land it sat on. Every square inch of it fashioned by the people of the ranch themselves. Every square inch sacred. But now the Texas Rangers were at the door, looking, they said, for the mysterious Sarah Barlow.

0: April 2008. The nation's eyes were glued on what was happening in the desert of West Texas. The yearning for Zion Ranch was crawling with Texas Rangers, looking for not only a teenage girl who might be in danger, but also evidence of other underage bribes. And there was one more place to look.
1: There was a sister building to the temple, and it was referred to as the temple annex. Inside there was a vault.
0: This time, a battering ram wasn't enough.
1: So we jackhammered through the wall to open the vault from the inside.
0: Rebecca and the Rangers entered, and immediately they knew. They had hit the mother lode.
2: They had just tons, 400 mm-hmm. boxes of physical papers, mm-hmm. plus all of the digital information, and it was all of these records.
1: We found church records, family records, and probably the most important thing was the priesthood records, which are the dictations of Warren Jeffs. His locations, his movements, his directions. Really, it was a roadmap to all the activities of the FLDS community.
0: Every dictation, every record, every file had to be scrutinized page by page.
3: Walking into there and going, oh my goodness, look at all this.
0: Wes Hensley is an investigator in the Texas Attorney General's office. And box by box, through literally millions of pages, Hensley and Hannah and others searched with the help of Rebecca.
3: She was very important about authenticating the documents for us. She was able to give me their family background, all the lineage.
0: Rebecca knew it all because she personally helped compile it.
2: I was there and I saw, I heard, and yeah. I was involved with helping to gather this. So it was the prophets' wives who came and helped sort them out, the different kinds of records, putting all of the personal records together, all of the family records together.
0: Marriages, babies, bloodlines, the whole intricate web. But there was one thing Rebecca didn't know about. Sarah Barlow, the mysterious young woman whose call prompted the whole raid. That's because there was no Sarah Barlow. 2 weeks after the raid came a stunning surprise. The calls that triggered the raid were a fraud, a fake. The woman who made them, from far away in Colorado, had nothing to do with the FLDS. Her attorney said she suffered from multiple personality disorder. After pleading guilty to a misdemeanor charge of filing a false report, her case was eventually dismissed. But Rod Parker, one of the attorneys who represented the FLDS, was furious about the actions of the Texas Rangers.
4: What they did is they described a person who didn't exist and used it to justify a complete search of the ranch.
0: Families separated, children shipped away, some not returned for almost 2 months. A sacred temple defiled. But neither the Rangers nor Rebecca had second thoughts about that. Sarah Barlow may have been a fake, they said, but what Warren Jess was doing here with underage girls appeared to be very real, as seen in these pictures seized during the raid.
5: Do you carry around with you any sort of sadness, guilt, something about how much you had to do to get that evidence against Warren Jess?
3: No.
5: No regrets?
3: No regrets.
1: No, we didn't create those circumstances. Warren Jess did.
3: He did.
5: But he obviously didn't see it as a crime. He saw it as him doing his priestly duty, right?
1: He understood that the outside world viewed it as a crime, that society did, because even in the priesthood records, there was a quote or comment that he made that if the outside world knew what I was doing, they would hang me from the highest tree.
0: For the next several months, Hannah and Hensley painstakingly picked through oceans of paperwork, looking for anything to link Warren Jeffs and other FLDS members to specific crimes. But there was a clue that had been discovered a few years earlier. Remember when the prophet was arrested in 2006? One of the things found in that escalate of his was a rather disturbing audio recording.
6: Thank you for letting us here.
0: This was Warren Jeffs performing one of his sacred ordinances with what sounded like a young girl. Because he said her name on the tape, it was a simple matter of matching her to church records seized in the Texas raid. It turned out she was just 12 years old. The tone, quiet, almost soothing, belies the horror of what's really happening.
6: That's this criminal repeat the words of your mind.
7: This is a horrible thing to listen to. It will just rock you. It's so horrible.
0: Eventually, the master copy of the recording was found, buried in evidence discovered at the YFZ ranch.
6: This young age comes to know God, His power, and feel His presence.
3: It just trusts your heart, for one thing, that you know what is going on and what is happening to that 12-year-old girl. And that's something I'll never forget.
0: It was exactly what Rebecca feared when she saw those beds in the temple.
2: Not only had Warren been the perpetrator and the predator on these young girls, but he had, in a very twisted sense, taken the thought, the idea, and called it holy.
0: Warren Jeffs and 9 other members of the FLDS were indicted on a variety of sexual assault charges involving underage girls. The prophet, who had once been accountable to no one, would again have to answer in court, this time facing life in prison. And once again, the woman he once warned would be destroyed in the flesh would be the star witness against him. And if the stakes weren't high enough, they were about to go up. In 2010, just before his Texas trial was to start, back in Utah, the state Supreme Court overturned his earlier conviction in the Elisa Wall case. The justices cited improper jury instructions by the trial judge, ordered a new trial. While prosecutors were deciding whether to retry the prophet, he was extradited to Texas, where something dramatic was about to happen on day one of the Warren Jeffs trial.
8: Coming up, Rebecca takes the stand, while Warren Jeffs makes a move that stuns the courtroom.
4: It was just surreal.
8: And then, what does the future hold for those still living in Short Creek?
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14: 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Nice, right?
10: This is the sound of Claire cooking dinner at home. 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Considering Claire isn't in Paris right now, that seemed odd to the bank and to Claire. 2 taps later, Claire says nope to the charge, and Wells Fargo is on the case. However you make money work, Wells Fargo can work with that.
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0: San Angelo, Texas, cattle country on the banks of the Concho River. In the center of town, a stately old courthouse, the stage for the 2011 trial of Prophet Warren Jeffs, now facing charges for sexually assaulting 2 underage girls alleged to be his spiritual wives.
18: Mr. Jeffs, did you rape those 2 girls?
0: This time, if convicted, the prophet could face life in prison.
4: We had prepared ourselves
1: diligently, anticipating different arguments from the defense team.
0: But there was no defense team, per se, because right before the trial, Warren Jeffs fired all his attorneys, announced he'd represent himself. In his opening argument, the prophet delivered a 30-minute speech on religious persecution. And then the prosecution presented its case. All that evidence seized in the Texas raid. And Rebecca Musser, again dressed in red, tried to make sense of it all for the jury. The girls Warren Jeffs allegedly raped took the fifth instead of testifying against their husband and prophet.
2: There were no victims sitting on that stand to say this man did this to me. And it was my testimony to authenticate the records, to explain to the jury what these young girls were victims, being forced to marry, being forced to have sex, that was normal.
0: And then the prosecution played the audio of Warren Jeffs and the 12-year-old girl recovered at the YFZ ranch. All 21 minutes of it.
6: Perform this ordinance in the name of Jesus Christ. Amen.
1: I looked over and I saw the emotional reactions of the jurors, and tears were streaming down someone's face.
0: Finally, it was time for the prophet to deliver his closing argument, his last chance to make a compelling case for himself and his holy ordinances. He stood and faced the jury, but
1: he didn't utter a word, or at least 38 minutes and 50 seconds. And at the conclusion of that period of time, He said,
3: I'm at peace.
1: I'm at peace. And I mean, that, I guess that was his argument, but it was just surreal.
0: It took the Texas jury barely half an hour to reach a verdict. Guilty on all counts.
1: It was like we had a great 1,000-pound weight taken off your shoulders. Our investigation was also on trial. The going onto the ranch, the search warrant was on trial.
2: I bless the state of Texas that somebody finally stood up to this man, and he's sitting in prison now for the rest of his life.
0: 3 months after Jeffs was handed that life sentence, prosecutors in Utah decided they would not retry him in the Elisa Wall case, and they dropped all charges, a decision made with Elisa's consent. Much has happened since we first brought you this story, though official records are spotty at best. Private investigator and FLDS expert Sam Brower believes that most of the children taken from the YFZ ranch were eventually returned to the FLDS community, including the 12-year-old from the audio tape. The last time we spoke to Rebecca, she told us the girl, now a young woman, still considers herself a wife of the prophet and is thought to be living in an FLDS compound somewhere in the U.S. The state of Texas seized the YFZ ranch and sold it. This former religious commune was transformed into a military and law enforcement training base, of all things. A few years later,
11: we received a tip from the public of someone matching his description. That information was absolutely instrumental.
0: Warren's brother and second-in-command, Lyle Jeffs, was arrested after slipping out of his ankle monitor while awaiting for trial on food stamp fraud. He was convicted, sentenced to just under 5 years. And Short Creek, the Crick, once FLDS Ground Zero. Back in 2013, as we finished taping and were preparing to leave, suddenly we were surrounded by a whirling posse of teens on horseback, responding to our greetings with blank stares.
19: You want to call the sheriff now?
0: These are children who'd been taken from their parents, said Rebecca's old school friend, Andrew Chatwin. They were just following church orders to harass the media. But that was then. Now, said Andrew, the Crick is ground zero no more.
9: The majority of the FLDS, about 90%, are not in Short Creek anymore.
0: A series of court rulings wrested control of the town away from the church and Warren Jeffs. And the devout just left.
9: They've been told not to cooperate with the courts, and they would rather walk away from their homes than to cooperate.
0: So much change. In 2017, Hilldale elected the first non-FLDS mayor in the town's 100-year history, a woman.
20: How are you?
9: Donna Jessup. She was an ex-FLDS member, and she understands a lot of how people think in this community. And so she was a perfect candidate on how to help build a bridge between ex-FLDS and community and the direction that it's going.
0: They welcome visitors now. There's even a bar.
9: It's starting to be a lot warmer. People wave to you. The fences are coming down. What I've been telling people, we're living in the aftermath of the Jeffs, and now we're here cleaning up and rebuilding.
0: Rebuilding and taking back control of their lives. In 2016, more than a dozen ex-FLDS members sued Warren Jeffs in civil court for fraud and human trafficking. Their testimony included allegations of forced marriages and child rape. Jeffs, who refused to appear in court, was found in default. A federal judge later ordered him to pay $152 million in damages, an award the plaintiff's attorney admitted would be challenging to collect. But the end of the story? No, not at all. Because though his flock has scattered, Warren Jeffs, even in prison, is still the prophet, issuing edicts to his faithful followers, now in neighboring Utah and beyond. Private investigator Sam Brower.
20: They will do anything he says.
0: Leave their families.
20: They will leave their families. They'll leave their children. They'll turn daughters over to old lechers. They'll do literally anything that they're called upon to do. They see it as their path to salvation.
0: And Rebecca Musser? To the LDS faithful, Rebecca is an apostate, enemy of the work.
5: Does it hurt you knowing that many of them feel quite negatively toward you now?
2: I'm sad that some of them do, but I could no longer stay. It's not a glamorous part of getting freedom. There's a cost to that.
0: When we last spoke, Rebecca was working in real estate and had two children, but she was estranged from her own parents. Her mother, she said, still wouldn't speak to her. Her father, too, believed the teachings of the FLDS, though he no longer believed Warren Jeffs was the prophet. The woman, once known as Sister Becky, wrote a book about her experiences. She called it The Witness Wore Red and has helped counsel former FLDS members.
2: The power of words means breaking your silence. To be silent is to be enslaved. And there's this amazing thing called choice, and that is freedom.
0: And sometimes when she's playing her violin, one of those classic hymns she learned when practicing the work, she thinks about her days in the FLDS, thinks about that moment when Warren Jeffs demanded her obedience, the moment he threatened he would break her.
5: He didn't break you. You broke him.
2: I didn't set out to break him. I think he broke himself. But he most certainly did not break me.

0: That's all for now. I'm Lester Holt. Thanks for joining us.
1: Blonde and beautiful.
2: She was a knockout. She was a stunner.
1: A steamy Playboy model wannabe.
3: Looking for a golden girl.
1: And when she arrived on the dance floor, party time.
4: She actually kind of glowed in the dark.
1: But this party ended a little early.
2: He pulled out a photocopy of her earring, and I knew it was her.
1: A brutal murder that left her boyfriend devastated and first on the list of people police wanted to interview.
5: There's history of domestic violence. He hit her, she hit him.
1: Case closed? Not after investigators find a secretly recorded video, her last appearance before the cameras.
6: When we saw it, we go, wow, it was her.
1: Was a model's date with death caught on tape?
7: We do have a deranged, sadistic killer out there.

0: Thanks for joining us. I'm Lester Holt. She was no stranger to a camera. As a model, this young woman's picture had been taken hundreds of times. But the image that interested police wasn't some glossy fashion photo. It was a few seconds of grainy video, secretly recorded during the last hours of her life. Here's Dennis Murphy.
1: New Year's 2010 was arriving on a shivery night by Miami standards. But temps in the low 60s weren't enough to chill the South Beach scenesters. And there in the throng, diving into the sizzle, was a couple from Michigan, Paula Sladuski and Kevin Klemm, down from Detroit for an impulse long holiday weekend.
2: Kevin, how did the idea of let's go down to South Beach for New Year's come together?
3: Paula. That was my baby. She didn't skip on herself, and she liked to live the good life, you know, and going down to South Beach, just like, that was it.
1: A down and back. Hit the clubs, do some shots. Hello 2010.
3: It was great. Like, we had it all figured out. We're going to go down to South Beach, celebrate the New Year's, come back on Monday.
1: But come Monday, the live-in boyfriend-girlfriend pair were not on a plane to Detroit. Rather, Kevin Klemm was a very worried guy, meandering down palm tree-lined boulevards in a city he didn't know, looking for his girlfriend, Paula. She was missing. Paula, the aspiring leggy model with blonde hair down to there, had absolutely vanished. Looking back, maybe if Lady Gaga hadn't been booked at the Fontainebleau Hotel for New Year's Eve, Paula wouldn't have insisted on that last-minute trip to Miami and later gotten separated. But Paula really wanted to see Gaga's midnight show. And once down in Miami, Kevin scored scalper's tickets for $700 each. Pricey, but whatever baby wants.
3: This is the hottest ticket in town, all the celebrities. Oh, she heard the celebrities going to be there, and she didn't want anything to do with anything else. She had to go to Lady Gaga.
1: Their attendance at the show was even documented by the guy behind them who took iPhone vids of them dancing. Men tended to do that when they saw Paula all clubbed out. 2010, at that moment, and for not much longer, was starting off for Paula Sladuski right in the sweet spot she loved so well.
2: She likes celebrities and the velvet rope and all that
3: Absolutely.
2: Stuff.
3: Absolutely.
2: The VIP tables.
3: Absolutely. That was her style. She was a beautiful girl. I mean, you take one look at her. She didn't take a bad picture.
1: And she had a lot of them. Pictures, headshots, glamour stuff. At 26 years old, she'd come to know cameras very well. She was a model represented by a national agency. And she'd made the usual rounds. Local commercials, pretty girl at the Detroit car show kind of stints. Nothing really big until Hef said, maybe.
4: Looking for a golden girl.
1: Paula tried out for a national Playboy Playmate search. Think an American Idol-style cattle call with skimpier clothing. Paula made it onto the 2003 video, Playboy's 50th anniversary Ultimate Playmate Search. She never got to be Miss November. She didn't make the cut. Still, her sister, Kelly Ferris, remembers Paula being happy she tried it.
5: There was like 500 women and only 50 got to make it on this anniversary type video. So she was proud of that.
2: But it just never quite broke for her, did it?
5: No.
1: But she talked to Kevin about revving up her modeling dreams or fantasies one last time as soon as this Miami trip was over. Saturday, January 2nd, 2010, was still a vacation day for Paula and her boyfriend. They splurged and moved hotels to a place on the beach. There on the Art Deco Strip, they befriended a waiter and asked him, what's up?
3: And he said, well, I'm going to be at Space. You should go to Space.
1: Space to the locals. Club Space to out-of-towners. Miami's hottest after-hours club. It was only open one marathon night a week, from Saturday at 11 p.m. till Sunday afternoon. So that night, Kevin says, they had a romantic dinner on South Beach where Paula bought this neon blue dress. They slept for a bit, then woke up and got dressed. Paula did her customary one-hour makeup thing, and at 5:30 a.m., Paula and Kevin cabbed it to Club Space. Lady Gaga, now Club Space. Paula, in her 6-inch heels, sheer blue dress, and waist-length hair,
4: was a head-turner even to an end-of-shift bartender like Raymond Diaz, who sees lots of Miami hotties.
6: She actually kind of glowed in the dark. She was so blonde and really tan.
2: Raymond, we're talking about Miami. Girls like that are a dime a dozen, right?
6: She stood out, you know, tan, beautiful model. I assume she was a model or on television or something.
4: Paula and Kevin had been dating and living together for a couple of years, and he knew from painful experience what impact his girlfriend would have in a cavernous dance space jammed with single men powered by alcohol. Paula Sladuski was boom shakalaka.
2: She seems to be the kind of girl who would walk in a room and just take the oxygen right out of it.
3: Yeah, for sure. True. She was a knockout. She was a stunner.
4: Paula danced, flashing her new mini as the fins began circling her. Kevin knew the drill. Run interference on the men salivating for her as best he could. But these guys were making heavy moves on his woman, one in particular.
3: And I turn around for a second. He's on her, you know. He's got his hand around her waist. He's crotch right up against her. And he's leaning down, kissing. And she's looking over at me, like, kind of like laughing and like whatever. And I'm like, okay, we got to go.
4: But Paula, lit up by the attention and the shooter she was downing, had a different idea. She was digging in her stilettos.
3: And I just grab her around the waist and the forearm. I'm like, come on, baby, it's time to go. Do the boyfriend shuffle with her kind of thing. She's like, wait a minute. I don't want to go. Bam, bouncers are on me. They must have been watching or something, but they were on me instantly. Bam, two guys.
4: Kevin was being ejected from the club by security. She was staying. She asked him for her credit card, and he gave it to her. Kevin said he wasn't going to reason with her in that haze. So seething, he says he got in a cab, still carrying her cell phone as he always did when they went clubbing, and headed back over the causeway to their hotel room on Miami Beach. As the sun came up that Sunday morning, Kevin Clem crashed without his girlfriend. But if he'd paced about outside that club for only a few more minutes after he was tossed out, he would have seen Paula herself leaving just before 7:30 in the morning. She turned right at the sidewalk and disappeared, as they say, without a trace.
0: Coming up, Kevin wakes up alone, but not worried. At least, not yet.
2: Had Paula had nights that had ended like that before?
3: Yes, and she always came home.
0: This time, it would be different when Dateline continues.
4: Three days into 2010, after a night of clubbing, Kevin Clem woke up in his Miami Beach hotel room with a throbbing head and minus his girlfriend, Paula Sladuski. It came back to him. Club space, the bouncers throwing him out at dawn, Paula electing to stay.
2: Had you and Paula had nights that had ended like that before?
3: Yes. And she always came home.
2: So it was no big deal to you at that point?
3: I'm not happy. You know, it's not the way I want the night to end.
4: Kevin was starting to worry, but he also knew Paula could be a tough Detroit cookie when she needed to be.
2: She's a big girl. She knows how to handle herself.
3: She knows what she's doing. Yeah, she's not naive.
4: Those growing up pictures of pretty Paula masked a difficult Michigan home life with an absent father and lots of stepdads. When she was 14, she was dating a 29-year-old man. It was her older sister, Kelly, not her mother, who called the authorities on him.
5: I was very angry and very upset. You know, she's 14. She's still a kid. And my mother still let her date him. And at one point, I had to call Child Protective Services.
2: Calling the watchdogs on your mother, huh?
5: Yes.
4: The man was arrested and convicted of having sex with a minor and sentenced to 2 years in prison. He's now on a list of sex offenders. Paula, meanwhile, waited till he was released from prison and started dating him again. By then, she was of the age of consent. Old before her time, but still a dreamy little girl in some ways.
2: That whole little girl fantasy of being the pinup girl or the
5: Barbie doll.
2: Shampoo model or something,
5: yeah,
2: right?
5: Yeah.
2: She had a lot of Barbies.
5: Mm, probably has over 500 and been collecting since she was a little girl.
4: Paula liked Barbie so much, she tried to become her. Tall, thin, with long golden hair. The world of modeling she hoped to enter wasn't taken with her real-life Barbie looks. But several strip clubs, gentlemen's clubs in the greater Detroit area, were. She danced at the penthouse club there and saved her tips to pay for college tuition until she dropped out. She seemed to like being the girl on the pole, the men lusting after her.
5: I think that's why, ultimately, you know, she became a dancer, if she was seeking male attention. You know, love that she didn't get growing up.
4: So along comes Kevin, new boyfriend, and he has to deal with her being an exotic dancer, a successful one.
3: We got to that point where she was like, this is it, take it or leave it. And I said, well, I love you that much, I'm going to take it.
4: The money from stripping was good enough to allow Paula and Kevin to move to Los Angeles, just in time for the housing bubble to knock his budding mortgage and real estate business into the ditch. Paula kept on dancing and paid the bills. For a few months, they moved back and forth between places in Michigan and California. Now, she was gone. And he was a guy alone in a Miami Beach hotel with a desk clerk on the phone asking if he was going to roll over the room for another night. Kevin got himself together and went down to ask the manager for help.
3: She's like, listen, get yourself together. We need to get this girl's picture out on the TV and out on the airwaves.
4: Miami Beach police told him he'd have to file his missing persons report with the city of Miami, a different jurisdiction. That's where Club Space was located. But the cops wouldn't take his report till 24 hours had passed. He'd now last seen Paula about 10 hours before.
3: And I'm freaking out. We're from out of town. We're vacationing. You know, it's not like her for her to be gone this long.
2: So what happens the rest of Sunday night?
3: Hospitals and jails, I'm calling. Hospitals, jails. Space, hospitals, jails.
4: Kevin even went back to Club Space, which was closed late Sunday night, to ask the homeless in the area if they'd seen Paula earlier that morning. After spreading some money around, he went to a gas station two blocks away.
3: I'm in the taxi. I get out. I go inside, and I talk to the clerk, and I show him a picture of my girlfriend.
4: That's Kevin on security camera.
3: I say, have you seen this girl? And he's like, no, well, I haven't. I've only been here for like an hour or two.
4: Returning to his hotel room in the sleepless night that followed, he got an idea. Call a private detective. He went online and started calling some numbers. The next morning, Monday now, one of them, a private investigator named Dave Wasser, called Kevin back.
7: He was desperate. He said, can you help me? You know, and I said, well, why don't you tell me a little bit about it? I did a little pre-interview over the telephone, and then I said, we got to meet at the City of Miami Police Station. I can get you some help.
2: And you got to say, what do I have here? What's going on, huh?
7: Yeah, I mean, in the back of my mind, I was wondering, you know, is this guy straight up with me or not?
4: After filing a missing persons, Kevin returned to the hotel while Wasser, the private eye, and a Miami police detective went to Club Space and talked to the manager and two of the bouncers who'd worked the door that early Sunday morning. The people at the club said Paula left the club alone shortly after Kevin. Club policy, they say, is to remove both parties after a fight. Mike Samuels was the front door manager.
8: She got to the sidewalk. She went around to the right towards the east.
9: She's solo.
8: 100% by herself.
4: While his private detective followed up wafer-thin leads, Kevin decided to call the medical examiner's office.
3: I gave a very, very accurate description of her. And the medical examiner says, hold on a second. Gets back on the phone and says, we're sending a detective. Heart just sinks.
4: The detectives asked Kevin, did Paula have any body piercings? Yes, he said, she did.
3: He pulled out a baggie, a Ziploc baggie. And there was two piercings, two posts. But they were all like charcoaled, like all burnt, blackened, you know? And he said, would these be the piercings? And I lean and I look close. I'm like, no.
4: Detectives then checked out some photos of Paula on Kevin's iPhone. They studied an earring.
3: Pulled out a photocopy of her earring. And I knew it was her. And that's the worst day of my life.
4: The earring, Paula's earring, had been found at the scene of a burning dumpster. And inside the dumpster, they found the charred body of a person they thought was a female.
2: And it turned out to be gruesome beyond belief.
3: Oh. Yeah, I've relived that moment too many times.
4: Kevin was driven to the police station in North Miami, near where Paula's remains had been found, about 10 miles north of the dance club. They had questions for him, intense ones. is. How is he going to explain what police were learning about a violent domestic history with his now murdered girlfriend, the woman found in a burning dumpster?
0: Coming up, and how is he going to explain that lover's quarrel at the club the very night of the murder?
6: They were having an argument. He grabbed her arm. That's when I called security.
0: When
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4: Nine o'clock, Sunday night on New Year's weekend, 2010, residents of a neighborhood in North Miami began calling it in. A small dumpster behind a propane gas dealership was on fire. Flames were shooting out. A body, it turned out, had been set on fire.
3: Did you tell male or female even?
7: At that point, no. We had nothing else to go by then. It was a human being.
4: It was Detective Michael Gaudio's responsibility to learn who the victim was and how it was that he or she, they couldn't tell at first, had been thrown away and torched. At the morgue, the ME confirmed everyone's suspicions. It was a woman's charred body. In cop talk, a Jane Doe.
7: We started contacting other agencies, see if they had anybody missing, checking missing person reports.
4: The North Miami detective was with the medical examiner's staff when the phone rang. It was Kevin Klim asking if they'd found a young woman, his girlfriend, Paula Sladewski, missing now for 3 days.
7: Described her to the investigator there at the medical examiner's office, and it kind of fit a general description of what we had.
4: Dental records would later confirm that it was indeed Paula Sladewski.
16: Why would a killer or killers dump a body, dispose of it the way that they did?
7: Well, you're looking at a couple of different aspects. If you're doing it for either there's hate involved, anger, or you're trying to cover something up, some type of evidence.
4: DNA, bodily fluids, skin under fingernails. The woman's murderer might assume all would be rendered just so much unreadable char.
16: Can you take us inside the head of this killer you're looking for at all?
7: We have somebody that's very comfortable in their surroundings who felt like they had a lot to lose if this woman was found.
4: Pretty quickly, the detective had a victim from Michigan with a name and a boyfriend who'd reported her missing. What's more, he was still in South Florida. So what was his story, this Kevin guy? On the one hand, he appeared to be appropriately distraught. He was the one who filed the missing persons report, and he was seen putting up posters around town with her photo on it. On the other hand, he was the boyfriend. And that single fact alone made him a person of interest to the investigators.
7: In these type of cases, you're always going to talk to somebody who was the last person to see them. They have the most information about what was going on in the final moments of a person's life or what they were doing or where they were with.
16: In addition to talking to him, you want to strip off his clothes, see if he's got any scratch marks on him.
7: Of course.
2: Standard procedure.
10: Standard procedure.
2: Take off the clothes, take some pictures, have a seat. We're going to talk to you for a while.
10: Yeah.
4: A good while, in fact. And even though Kevin Klim showed no visible marks or scratches from a fight or struggle, detectives still had a lot of questions.
3: They came to my hotel around noon, and by the time the detective dropped me off back at my hotel, it was 12:30 at night.
4: Detectives quickly learned the details weren't always pretty. Kevin and Paula's relationship had been rocky at times. Court records in both California and Michigan showed a history of domestic violence arrests between the two. One included Paula's arrest in California for hitting Kevin with a bottle. The case was dropped when Kevin refused to press charges. And in the months prior to the Miami trip, Kevin was arrested twice for assaulting Paula in Michigan. The last time, Paula's nose had been broken.
10: They've been together off and on. According to him, it's like 2 years. There's a history of domestic violence. That's all come up.
2: Well, you got to wonder, right?
10: Well, you have to wonder. Again, this goes back to he's the last person to see her that knows her. So you have to wonder about what is he not telling us.
17: Police say the victim's boyfriend is still considered a person of interest.
18: Sladewski's boyfriend, a man with mugshots from a history of domestic violence.
4: Kevin's name and background quickly got into the reporting on the lurid murder. The reporters found the court records of domestic violence complaints. That didn't look good for the boyfriend. And neither did the story told by the Lady Gaga concertgoer who'd taken iPhone videos of Kevin and Paula. The cell phone photographer, John Williams, went on TV and said he distinctly remembered the man who would turn out to be Kevin as someone acting too aggressively in the crowd.
19: Now here's this guy who was really obnoxious and pushing through his crowd more so than anyone else I saw there.
4: And then there was a new lead to the coverage. According to news reports, sometime, it's not clear when, but before her Miami weekend, Paula had allegedly sent a text message to an ex-boyfriend saying, "He's trying to kill me." He was that Kevin.
20: They've got to find who did this to my baby.
4: Paula's mother, Patsy Watkins, up in Michigan, was telling anyone who'd listened that she had no use for Kevin Klim.
21: She was scared. She called her ex-boyfriend. She texted him, "I'm hiding from the beast."
4: As she arranged for care for her murdered daughter's two dogs, she was preparing to tell detectives in Miami what she had already told the TV cameras. She claimed her daughter was terrified of Kevin Klim.
21: It's just the threats that echo in the back of my head. To destroy her life, and she'd never be able to work again.
4: But bad-mouthing family and maybe bad behavior at a Lady Gaga concert didn't make for the foundation of a homicide case. So detectives came here to the club where she was last seen to get down exactly what that story was about how the two of them had come to be ejected from club space by bouncers. Bartender Raymond Diaz told about seeing the start of the trouble between the pair.
22: They were having an argument. They're only 2 or 3 feet in front of me. But then he grabbed her arm.
2: Took hold of her physically.
22: Took hold of her physically by the arm, and that's when I called security.
4: The club managers explained the house policy of ejecting both parties when trouble flares, him, then her. So in the early hours of the case, there was a lot of stuff swirling about Kevin Klim. He came across like a short-fused guy who sometimes got physical.
2: At the end of that first interview with Kevin, the boyfriend, is he on your suspect list of people of interest?
10: Yes, he is.
2: He hasn't talked himself off the list.
10: No.
4: At the end of his 12 hours of grilling, Kevin said he felt more like a prime suspect with a star next to his name. Forget about person of interest.
3: We know you did it. Why'd you do it? We don't think you're a bad guy. Maybe you made a mistake, you know, and all this stuff. And I'm just like, I can't tell you I did something I didn't do.
4: In the court of public opinion, it was looking as though the boyfriend did it. But it turned out the 26-year-old dancer who so loved the lens had one final scene before the camera. A few seconds of grainy security cam footage. And what investigators saw there made them think that maybe the boyfriend was telling the truth.
0: Coming up, Paula's last date with the killer.
23: They literally walked off holding hands as if they were a couple.
0: When Dateline continues.
4: Paula was dead, and the boyfriend, Kevin, realized he was falling behind the curve on where the finger of suspicion pointed.
2: Do you volunteer the tumultuous histories that's going to be reported in the newspaper stories in the next few days?
3: Everything. Signed a release, you know, no warrant necessary, waive my Miranda rights. Let's do it because I need you to rule me out immediately so that we can get on to finding who killed her.
4: The North Miami detectives interviewed him for 12 hours before letting him leave.
2: So you're waiting to be arrested at that point?
3: I didn't know. They didn't tell me. They didn't tell me anything. They just said, you know, I hope we don't find out you did it.
1: This is very active at 710. There's security up front.
4: Meanwhile, Dave Wasser, the private detective Kevin had hired the day after Paula went missing, was doing his own legwork.
5: You remember the white gentleman named Kevin Cliff.
4: He videotaped interviews with people who hang around outside the club and handed out flyers. Kevin was just a guy who'd called the detective in the middle of the night, but there was something about the boyfriend that felt right in his gut.
7: Believe me, everything that this guy went through, he didn't go off the line for one bit. I've been interviewing criminals a long time, and this guy was straight up.
4: And soon the detective would meet an unlikely supporter of Kevin's, a member of Paula's family, her sister, Kelly Ferris, who, unlike her mother, thought that Kevin was getting a bad rap in the media, not that he was blameless.
20: He shouldn't have left her, and he's got to live with that the rest of his life, and he's devastated about that. He's taken that really hard. He wants to kill himself. You know, that's what he talks about all the time.
2: Do you believe his story?
20: Yeah.
2: That he left alone in the cab, came back to the hotel?
20: Yeah. I had never had a doubt.
4: Kelly, the sister, paid her own way down to Miami to help police in the investigation.
20: I just plead with anybody out there that has any information to please come forward.
4: She'd last seen her sister with Kevin that Christmas at a family get-together, and they seemed happy together. No sign of the behavior that got both of them arrested for domestic violence before.
2: If they're going at it like cats and dogs, why are they staying together, Kelly?
20: I don't know. You know, I ask myself that question now, but when they weren't drinking, they got along great.
4: Kelly said Paula was also taking prescription diet pills to stay in shape for her modeling and dancing careers.
20: You know, the combination of that, and they kind of got crazy.
4: Kelly shrugs off her sister's reported broken nose.
20: From what I've been told, that was an accident.
4: And that text message from Paula to an old boyfriend saying she feared for her life, that turned out to be less than advertised. It was moldy old, and the shaky source of it was the same boyfriend who was jailed for having sex with a minor when Paula was just 14. Kelly doesn't make apologies for her sister's lifestyle choice, the strip bars, the booze, the pills. But she remembers as well a Paula who loved her Barbies and who caught the bouquet at Kelly's wedding. Now she was reduced to the 11 o'clock news tease, Playboy model in burning dumpster.
2: Your pretty sister, your kid sister, treated like so much trash.
20: Yeah, exactly.
2: Burned in a dumpster of all
20: that
2: things.
20: It's bad enough that she was murdered, but to be burned like that and us not even to be able to bring a body home, it was just terrible. It's just terrible.
4: When she got to Miami, she decided to do some searching herself. She turned on her rental car's GPS and punched in her sister's final waypoints, club space and the dumpster.
2: Imagine you're hoping you're going to come across somebody who's seen something. Notice that there's a camera that might have taken a picture. Huh?
20: Yeah, see if there were cameras, and because there was a club next door and there was a club right across the street, and it appeared that there were outside cameras.
4: Club space, it turned out, had almost 30 security cameras, but none outside.

0: waiting and watching, and then when we saw it, we go, wow. It was her.
1: 7 seconds of grainy video. The last images of Paula Sladusky. That's her on the right side of the screen. The hair, the dress, the 6-inch heels. It's 7:21 in the morning. And Kevin? Rewinding the tape about 5 minutes, the detective found him too. That's Kevin on the right side of the screen begging bouncers to ask his girlfriend to leave with him.
2: And they say, we'll go talk to her. They leave me, come back, and they say, listen, we talked to her, and she wants to stay, and you got to go. You got to get out of here, man.
1: At 7:17 in the morning, Kevin is seen exiting the club alone.
2: It's a decision I'm going to regret the rest of my life. I mean, this is my nightmare. I wake up thinking, if only I would have stayed an extra 10, 20 minutes. If only.
1: Although police still considered Kevin a person of interest, there was persuasive evidence now that he left Paula behind at the club.
3: It seems to bolster his story and his recollection of the time that he exited.
4: Everybody we talked to, you know, down there said they did leave by himself and there was no problems.
3: The head of security at Club Space, Mike Samuel, says he saw both Kevin and later Paula leave alone. But he and others have added an important new observation, something not seen by this blinking security camera up here, a detail that has changed the focus of the murder investigation.
1: The club security chief said he did see Paula walking away with someone once she was on the street. And that person wasn't Kevin Klim.
5: A light-skinned African-American male with a groomed full beard, well-built, average height, probably 6 foot.
3: And you didn't see an abduction. You don't see a rag of chloroform or something, and I'm making it up.
5: They literally walked off holding hands as if they were a couple. And they were last seen by me and my staff walking away from the club towards the parking lot.
1: Paula was gone. But who was the man who accompanied her?
6: Coming up, was Paula's killer one of the men who had been hitting on her at the club?
2: It wasn't some random guy off the street walks up to her and she just walks off with him.
6: When
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1: Police now had two big clues in the gruesome murder of Paula Sladusky. A grainy 7-second surveillance video showing the aspiring model leaving the club alone. And an eyewitness, a bouncer at the club, who said he saw Paula walk away hand in hand with a man she met on the street. But Paula's boyfriend, Kevin Klim, said the sometime exotic dancer was too savvy to go off with a stranger.
2: She knew how to read guys. And listen, I mean, she's been working in clubs in Detroit for

0: years. Okay, Detroit's not a nice area. And she never had any problems.
1: The boyfriend is convinced it had to be someone who'd been hitting on her in the wee hours at Club Space.
0: But it wasn't some random guy off the street walks up to her and she just walks off with him.
1: Kevin had told police that guys were swarming all over Paula at the dance club, and that was a reason he wanted to get her out of there. Was her killer one of the guys hitting on her? But when Kevin and his private investigator, Dave Wasser, went back to the seconds of surveillance cam showing Paula leaving, they came up with another theory. They studied the images and thought the two club employees seen following her out are maybe overly interested in the striking blonde.
2: Kevin, break it down frame by frame, this little snippet of video of her leaving. What do you see in it?
0: I see her walking out and, the bouncers eye her. Her go out, I see three or four people follow right behind her. There's one guy that's kind of right behind her, could be with her, I don't know. She walks out of frame, and then immediately after the two bouncers, just like immediately, they go out after her. That's what I see.
1: Police also study the tape and talk to every club employee seen in it. Lead homicide detective Michael Gaudio.
2: You talk to the door guys, security. Were they also persons of interest to you?
3: Yes.
2: Have they talked themselves off your list at this point?
3: It's such an ongoing, massive investigation with many people. We have to wait till we get all their information back to be able to actually eliminate them from any type of suspicion.
1: Kevin, getting all conspiracy theory, even wondered if maybe there was a plot among club workers to make a play for the hottie left behind by her boyfriend. Police say that's doubtful.
3: We haven't uncovered anything that would lead to any type of conspiracy against her that night. So I have to say, that it's viable. But it's not the strongest lead we have.
1: Here's one of the club employees in that video. He's Mike Samuels, the club's chief of security. He says, look at the tape and you see exactly what really happened. Employees doing their job, showing an ejected patron to the street. No one makes a move for her.
2: Now, this is the little bit of chamber before you go to the street. And the security camera is up here where we see that video of Paula then leaving the club.
4: Correct. After Kevin had left.
2: And you're in that picture.
4: Correct. I walked back over. I got Paula, and I walked her back out this way, just like we're walking.
1: That's front door manager Samuels directly behind Paula, escorting her to the door. The two bouncers at the left of the screen were not following Paula, he says. They were following him, their boss, to the front door to make sure there were no further problems on the street.
2: Mike, when armchair detectives say, look, she's a hot woman, security guys had their eye on her, it's easy to get rid of the boyfriend for a minor violation, and then we've got the girl to ourselves.
4: That's insane. That's completely ludicrous, especially since the fact that we saw her leave with another gentleman.
1: What's more, the security chief says every employee was accounted for that night, and no one left with Paula.
4: The fact that our staff has to clock in and out with a hand reader system with their fingerprints, the fact that nobody leaves staff-wise until 2 or 3 or 4 in the afternoon when we close, it just makes no sense at all.
1: Samuels emphasizes that the bearded black man Paula was seen walking away with had not been in the club that night. Why not? Because of the club's strict dress code.
4: He was wearing shorts. Our number one rule, no matter how much money you have, we do not allow you in shorts.
1: But 2 weeks after Paula's murder, Club Space employees could not believe their eyes. They thought they saw the very man Paula walked off with that morning out on the street. He was back, brazen. Could this be the man everyone was looking for? Mr. walked away with her hand in hand.
5: Coming up, a first look at the man who may have killed Paula.
0: It does look like someone that I saw that night at the club.
5: When Dateline continues.
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0: A Sunday morning just before 7:30, outside a Miami club where the party night's only halfway through. Taxis, patrons. Paula Sladusky ejected and leaving under the watchful eye of the head security man.
1: She got to the sidewalk, and then I noticed her and the suspect that were, I guess they're looking for, walking across the street hand in hand towards the
2: north. And you go over there because there's a big parking lot there.
1: Correct, there's a big parking lot.
0: Paula and somebody heading towards the lot behind the strip club across the street. And guess what? 2 weeks after the murder, bouncers at Club Space are certain they've seen the same man again, right outside the front door.
3: This guy that your door people saw that night, the one approaching her, they believe they saw that same individual again a few weeks later, is that correct?
4: I believe 2 weeks later on Saturday, they saw an individual fitting that description, walking in front of the club.
0: Louis Puig owned Club Space. He said they called the Miami cops, who came and questioned the man.
4: The police came, they apprehended him, they talked to him, and from my understanding, they let him go because it wasn't the guy.
3: So he's not on the list?
4: You know, the guy that she left with might not have been the guy that did the crime.
0: What happened during those 14 hours? The time between when Paula was last seen outside the club to the hour when her body was found afire in a dumpster. A gap in time police all over Miami were trying to fill. Paula's boyfriend left Miami within 10 days of the murder, under a shadow. Back in Michigan, he pleaded guilty to a misdemeanor assault charge in one of those domestic violence cases and was given probation. Charges against him in the other case were dropped. At the time, police in Miami said they still considered him a person of interest, but were turning their focus to the man Paula was seen walking away from the club with. Paula's sister Kelly also left her home in Detroit, but returned to Miami 4 weeks later. She wanted to keep the case alive.
5: Talk to me about your parents, your family.
6: It's hard.
0: She gave TV interviews.
6: Is this going to stick on a tree?
0: Posted flyers with the private investigator Dave Wasser and talked to anyone who might have seen something. A big sister, Nancy Drew.
7: We appreciate it.
6: Thank you so much.
7: Good luck.
6: Appreciate it. Thanks a lot.
0: Kelly put up $15,000 of her own money for a reward. Club Space owners doubled that amount to $30,000. A lubricant, hopefully, for reluctant tipsters. And then, almost 1 month to the day after the murder, just when the case seemed to be stalled out, came a dramatic development. Police announced they had a composite sketch of that man the people had seen outside the club with Paula. The club employees had only glimpsed the man from the back and side. Now there was a new witness, police won't say who got a better look at the man from head on. This is the sketch of that man, produced by a police artist.
8: The person in the sketch is seen walking towards Paula as she's standing on the corner. They have a conversation, and then they turn and they walk off together.
3: That's not to say that he hasn't been inside the club, right?
8: We have no information to say he was in the club. He may have been, but we don't know for sure.
0: The sketch was released the same day Kelly was putting up reward posters near the dumpster where her sister's body was found. This was the moment when Kelly got her first look at the man who may have killed her sister.
6: I'm looking at a murderer.
0: Kevin Klim thought he actually recognized that face in the sketch and dropped a bombshell.
9: It does look like someone, that I saw that night at the club.
3: Inside the club.
9: It appears to me, it looks very closely like a bouncer at the club.
3: Like a bouncer?
9: It looks like one of the bouncers at the club, yes.
0: Kevin thought it was someone who had checked Paula's ID when they entered the club. On another trip down to Miami, he went back to Club Space on a Sunday morning at the very hour when Paula had disappeared weeks earlier.
10: This place is a zoo. I mean, there's absolutely no way there's not witnesses out there that saw her leave.
0: Hoping he wouldn't be recognized, Kevin went undercover at the club. He was looking for the bouncer he thought matched the sketch. 2 hours later, he emerged to the daylight, disappointed.
10: The entire security crew's gone. Different security altogether. From the door guys to everybody is different in there. They changed out the entire staff, pretty much, especially the security crew.
0: Baloney, responded the club owners. They say Kevin is mistaken. The staff is the same, and they have the payroll stubs to prove it.
3: security guys are all new, according to Kevin.
4: Yeah, and it's really sad that he's taking this opportunity, you know, instead of trying to help, you know, to you know, just throw leads out there that are not helping anybody. He's got to sit back and let the police do their work.
0: Police say none of the bouncers match the suspect in the sketch. Meanwhile, Kevin has been cleared as a person of interest in Paula's murder. Now, many years later, it's an increasingly cold case in a hot city. Forensic experts have processed some abandoned cars found near the dumpster. If there was a hit there, the authorities haven't disclosed it. So mainly, there is this sketch. The detectives hope that Paula's look-at-me looks will trigger a memory from a witness somewhere that morning in January.
3: So that signature of her whole life of turning heads might ultimately be the signature of what who finds the killer.
9: Absolutely.
3: Because you couldn't take your eyes off her.
9: Absolutely.
0: Meanwhile, the Miami party goes on. If club patrons don't seem to be worried about maybe a hunter in their midst, the police have done their worrying for them.
7: We do have a deranged, sadistic killer out there that's preying on vulnerable women, and we need to locate this person as soon as possible.
0: Back in Michigan, Paula's sister Kelly and boyfriend Kevin have waited so many years for a call that so far hasn't come. We have him. 2010 was a very short year for Paula Sladusky, murdered at the age of 26.
11: That's all for now. I'm Lester Holt. Thanks for joining us.
12: They said, we need you to get in the car with us. They zip-tied my arms and zip-tied my legs, duct-taped my hair. There's no words. I'm sitting there just hysterical. That's terrifying.
13: She thought he was Mr. Right, a confident, handsome surgeon, till the good doctor seemed to turn sinister.
12: He had put his hands over my face and said, go ahead and try and leave. I didn't know where else to go.
14: I mean, she just broke down. She looked afraid.
13: Taunts, threats, then something deadly.
12: They had said that he had hired somebody to get rid of me.
13: A doctor plotting a murder.
14: He's giving you a way to kill someone.
15: Very detailed, precise instructions.
13: Investigators would launch a plot of their own and unravel not one murder scheme, but two.
16: So now you have a man and a woman who both want their exes dead. Is that beyond bizarre?
17: Shocking.
18: It just was unreal. I couldn't believe that this was happening.
13: An unthinkable crime and an unbelievable twist.
16: These detectives had a plan, mm-hmm. And you were a big part of it.
19: Oh, my God.
17: It's just mind-boggling to most people.
18: So just please tell me. It was the worst, worst day of my life.
13: I'm Lester Holt, and this is Dateline. Here's Andrea Canning with Twisted in Texas.
20: In the beginning, it was heady, fun.
12: He is very charming.
20: She was swept away.
12: I don't think I've ever had somebody tell me I'm beautiful that much.
20: But without warning, it all turned. From love story to crime story.
21: He's a relentless tsunami.
18: He doesn't care who he affects.
20: It's like out of a movie.
12: It is. It is.
20: A thriller.
21: I ran across the street yelling, leave her alone.
20: With secret recordings.
22: I want her gone.
20: A fake death. And another death that was all too real.
18: It's awful. Never should have happened. None of it.
20: Megan Varicus is a Pittsburgh girl born and raised. Steeler games, tight-knit friends, a solid family.
12: I grew up with my parents who have been married for 35 years.
20: Megan's own love life wasn't so simple. She got married in her 20s, but she and her husband drifted apart. So she threw herself into work, managing a busy hotel downtown.
12: It's a fun job. You meet a lot of different people.
20: One of those people was a local doctor who checked in during the winter of 2014. His name was Leon Jacob.
16: What's your first impression?
12: He was arrogant, like just, you know, oh, I'm a doctor. Give me whatever suite you have.
2: What did you make of that? Did you think to yourself, I don't want anything to do with
12: exactly,
2: this guy?
12: Exactly. But he wears on you?
20: Leon came from a well-to-do family and attended an elite boarding school. Now, he told her, he was a transplant surgeon.
12: I think that anybody is enamored by somebody who can save lives.
20: Like Megan, Leon was unlucky in love. He told her he was going through a divorce. The more Megan got to know him, the more approachable he seemed.
12: He is very charming.
20: Soon enough, a romance blossomed. And when Leon moved back to his hometown of Houston, he asked Megan to join him.
12: He had made me feel like I deserved something else.
2: Something better?
12: Yeah.
20: Houston was good for Megan. She found a job in hotel sales and signed a lease on a cool new apartment. Leon moved in.
12: That to me was really scary. I'm very independent. And he's like, I opened a bank account and I put your name on it. And I'm
2: That's quick.
12: But I was like, oh, he really cares. Like, okay.
20: Leon's family welcomed Megan like one of their own.
2: Did you start to envision the possibility of marriage with Leon?
12: Yeah. At 30 years old, you don't spend time with somebody that you won't want to be serious with. That's not who I am.
20: Megan settled in. She got a dog and made a new friend through work, Ariel Washington.
21: We really clicked over just being from out of town, both transitioning into Houston. We're both Steelers fans.
20: Leon's selfies showed a loving couple, but there was one trouble spot in Megan's new life. Leon didn't have a Texas medical license yet.
12: So then I was like, okay, why don't you go work as a surgical assistant? And he was like, you don't understand what it's like to be a doctor. You can't just take any job.
20: Megan had to support both herself and Leon.
21: It really just seemed like frustrations within a normal relationship.
20: But one night, everything changed. Megan expressed her frustration in front of Leon's high-achieving family.
12: Like, I don't understand why he's not working. And he was like, we're going to talk about this when we get home. And he just tore up my entire closet and just threw all of my stuff on the balcony.
2: What did you say back to him?
12: I was, like, shocked. I didn't know what to say. And I didn't know what to do. Like, here I am. I live with this person.
20: That night started a downward spiral. According to Megan, soon, every day, Leon seemed to find a new reason to get angry. Eventually, she says, his anger turned into abuse.
12: It was always something, like, almost like clockwork. He used to chew tobacco, and I don't know what I did or what happened. He took the thing of spit and threw it across the room at me. It was constant.
2: It's humiliating.
12: Yeah, and he's just didn't think it was a big deal, even though he would call me these horrible names and just demeaning and awful.
20: Then, she said, he would beg forgiveness.
12: I'm sorry. You know, I love you. I have so much other things going on. I need you in my world. You're the only thing that keeps me happy.
2: Would you forgive him when he would say sorry?
12: Of course.
20: She says Leon always promised to change, but never did.
2: And did you ask yourself, how did I...
12: I don't know how I ended
2: get
12: up
2: under
12: there.
2: This man's
12: exactly.
2: spell.
12: No one expects to be in a relationship like that.
20: Then came January 12th, 2017. Megan got home late after a long day at work.
12: He started throwing stuff out of the dishwasher. He's throwing it and throwing. And then he, like, threw a glass of wine on me.
20: Megan had to get out.
12: And I was like, I'm done. I'm leaving.
20: She rushed to pack a bag.
12: He put his hands over my face and said, go ahead and try and leave, you dumb.
20: Megan made a run for it. She took their dog and got in the car. She said Leon chased her down the driveway.
12: He's pulling on the car door. I'm pulling on the car door. And he was like, if you don't give me the dog, I'm going to punch in your window.
20: Leon grabbed the dog, but Megan got away. She was free. Or so she thought.
11: When we come back.
12: I had pulled out and he was right behind me.
21: She looked afraid.
13: Was Megan in danger?
19: He said, she's got to be out of the picture. If he'd hired somebody to do something, who knows what they're going to do?
13: When Dateline continues.
20: Every morning, around 8:30, Ariel Washington had a sales meeting with her friend and coworker, Megan Varicus. But January 13th, 2017, was different.
21: I was like, good morning. I was, the next words out of my mouth were, what's wrong? Her face was blotchy, marks and things like that all around.
20: It was the morning after Megan's desperate flight from her boyfriend, Leon.
21: She started crying. I closed the door, you know, broke out tissues.
20: Until that moment, Ariel knew very little about Megan's troubles with Leon.
21: She looked afraid and in disbelief that something like this happened to her.
20: As the women talked, Megan's cell pinged incessantly.
1: It was just non-stop emails, phone calls.
20: All from Leon. Erratic messages from an account called Leon Loves Megan.
1: It's like, I love you. Here's this wedding ring I was going to buy you. Then the next email would be, oh, you're so done. I want nothing to do with you.
20: Megan texted Leon to leave her alone. They were over. But there was more to come, and it was infuriating. Megan found out that Leon had withdrawn most of the money from their joint bank account. And when she went to her apartment to get her belongings, she was shocked by what she saw.
1: I had no furniture left. Nothing. Luckily, I'd gotten there in time before he took my clothes.
20: Megan went to the police and swore out a complaint against Leon.
1: And I just sat in this filthy office, just crying and writing down everything I could remember.
20: She told police Leon had assaulted her. She applied for a protective order, but it didn't come through immediately. A few days later,
1: I had pulled out of my work and he was right behind me.
20: Megan said she sped through downtown, but she couldn't shake her ex. Then Leon cut her off with his car.
1: He jumped in front of my vehicle telling me I'm making a huge mistake and that he loves me.
20: Megan says she managed to swerve around Leon and escape. But he kept showing up at the hotel where she worked, asking to see her.
21: His demeanor was very calm, but very persistent. That's actually scarier because you don't know what's going on in the back of their head.
20: The hotel banned Leon from the property, but coworkers still saw him lurking.
21: We walk outside and see him standing there behind a bush like you're invisible. I just remember the first words coming out of my mouth were, do you know we can see you?
20: Furious, Ariel says she ran across the street yelling,
21: go away, get away from us, leave her alone.
20: Police arrested Leon for assault.
21: But that was very short-lived because he was out, I want to say, within the next day.
20: 2 weeks later, Leon and Megan appeared in court. The judge granted that protective order. He then ordered Leon to be arrested again on the spot, this time for stalking. As officers read Leon his rights, Megan was surprised to see a familiar face in the gallery.
1: I noticed Valerie was sitting in the stands, which I thought was odd.
20: Valerie McDaniel, a successful veterinarian in town, recently divorced from her husband of 19 years, Mac. Megan met Valerie, Mac, and their daughter when their marriage was falling apart.
1: She would come over and have martinis, and she would be over a lot. We went to a couple nightclubs and things like that. She seemed like a nice person.
2: How did Leon act around Valerie?
1: Like it was anybody else.
20: But that was then. On this day in court, Megan thought Leon and Valerie looked like a couple. She learned later that Valerie even posted Leon's bond with this man, a bail bondsman named Michael Kubosch, who a couple of days later got an unsettling visit from Leon.
19: He shut the door behind him.
2: Was that odd?
19: Very odd. And he says, I'm here because I want to know one thing.
20: Leon asked the bail bondsman for help finding another client of his. Leon said the client's name was Zach.
19: And I said, well, I don't know a Zach. Who are you talking about? He said, you know him. He's ex-military, ex-CIA. He's Middle Eastern.
20: Leon said he'd hired Zach to do a job for him, but now couldn't find him.
19: And then he tells me that he's paid him a lot of money to take care of this.
2: Take care of what?
19: He said, she's got to go either back to Pittsburgh. She's got to be out of the picture. I'm a doctor. I can't have her come to this court and testify against me.
20: Kubosch found Leon's words frightening.
19: I felt like it was much more sinister than just wanting her to go to Pittsburgh.
2: To what extent were you thinking?
19: I didn't know. If he'd hired somebody to do something, who knows what they're going to do?
20: Turns out, the bail bondsman also happened to be a city councilman and a friend of the Houston police chief. So he gave the chief a call and said they should take a closer look at Leon and the mysterious Zach.
13: Coming up, an undercover mission to learn what Leon's really up to.
5: He's giving you a way to kill someone.
15: Very detailed, precise instructions.
13: And the real jaw dropper, Megan wasn't the only target.
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22: What both problems?
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0: February 23rd, 2017. Leon Jacob had been arrested 2 days before. Megan Varicus had a protective order against him. So, for the first time in weeks, she should have felt safe. But that evening, her phone rang. It was a police officer.
1: And he basically said that there was a credible threat to my life.
0: Police came to meet Megan the next morning. Her friend Ariel remembered Megan was so afraid she wore a disguise.
2: You know, she's putting this wig on, putting a hat on, you know, jeans, tennis shoes, t-shirt, so that, you know, she could try to be as inconspicuous as possible.
0: Megan and Ariel checked the officers' IDs one by one. Then investigators shared the tip they got from the bail bondsman, Michael Kubosch.
1: They think that my ex-boyfriend may have hired somebody to have me hurt. And that I need to be surrounded by people 24 hours a day and not be left alone.
3: Normally, I would say that must have been shocking. Were you all that surprised that...
1: I wasn't.
0: The police suggested Megan go back to Pittsburgh for a while. So she bought a ticket and flew home. Meanwhile, at the Harris County DA Special Crimes Bureau, investigators Jimmy Turpin and Mike Malden started looking into Leon.
4: Were you surprised to see a doctor involved in this?
5: It was surprising to us. Normally, we don't deal with professional people looking to have somebody killed.
0: Their first priority, locate the elusive Zach, the guy Leon asked the bail bondsman about, the guy who may have been a hitman. They searched databases, knocked on doors, and they found him. His real name was Motaz Azza, or Taz for short.
6: And he said, we need to talk.
0: Taz said they had him all wrong. He was no hitman, but they were right about Leon. He wanted to get rid of Megan.
5: His main goal was that she not appear in court. Whatever means that required that to happen, that was fine with Leon, up to killing her.
0: Taz said Leon gave him $9,980 in cash and a couple of fancy watches to do the job. But Taz said he had no intention of doing it.
6: His story was he was playing Leon. He wasn't ever going to do the hit.
0: But Taz told police he had no doubt Leon still wanted it done. Taz also said he was willing to work with them to help catch Leon. So police told Taz to call Leon. They recorded the call.
7: Hello?
8: Hey, what's up, man?
7: How you doing, buddy?
8: Hey, good. Hey, listen, I'm going to set up a meeting with you tomorrow so we can finish this, okay?
7: Okay.
0: Taz told Leon he was bringing a partner.
8: I'm going to bring with me the Navy SEAL guy because he wants, you know, so we can get this done.
0: Taz didn't tell Leon his new partner was really an undercover police officer. Then Leon said something Taz wasn't expecting.
7: We're taking care of both problems.
8: What, both problems?
7: Both of the individuals that we're talking about.
6: Taz looked at me and shrugged his shoulders.
4: A second potential victim has just been added to the mix.
5: Yes.
0: Leon agreed to meet at an Olive Garden restaurant with Taz and the undercover officer who went by Adam. We've agreed not to show his face.
4: What is the goal of this meeting?
9: Make sure that this really is a murder for hire and to gather evidence, to see what it is that they want, also to discuss payment.
0: When Leon showed up, he wasn't alone.
9: We followed Leon to the table where we sat down. We were introduced to Valerie.
0: That's right, Valerie McDaniel, Leon's new girlfriend, the woman who bonded him out of jail. Here was Valerie meeting two supposed hitmen.
10: Hi, Valerie.
11: Nice to meet you.
10: Nice to meet you.
0: When the conversation started, Leon didn't sound like someone trying to hire a hitman. He said he'd be happy if Megan just went back to Pittsburgh.
12: I wanted to see you. Mm. I don't want to hurt you.
0: But as they ate their pasta, Leon's tone hardened.
12: Make it very clear that if she does want to miss time, she's going to have severe consequences.
0: During the conversation, Leon said he wanted Adam to try another tactic, plant some drugs on Megan. And Leon had a more sinister idea, which, to the undercover officer, sounded like an invitation to murder.
13: It's up to you. Do you have that stuff?
12: I don't have access to it, yeah. I have access to a pharmacy. Valerie owns a pharmacy. She's a pharmacy of her clinic. I prefer not to do that. But my survival is more important.
3: He's giving you a way to kill someone.
9: He gave me very detailed, precise instructions on how to kill somebody.
0: But it wasn't just Megan whose life was in danger. Remember, Leon had said something about both individuals. Who was the other target? Leon clearly hated the guy, so who was he?
13: We've never met a human being like her ex. And I've met some pretty bad people.
0: Her ex-husband. He meant Valerie's ex-husband, Mac. That's right. This murder for hire was a double plot, a twofer. It seemed Leon and Valerie both wanted their exes dead. Leon and Taz left the table for a smoke, and Valerie talked specifics with Adam about how he could bump off her ex-husband. The undercover officer suggested some simpler execution options.
13: Take his car, leave him on the street, make sure he's dead, maybe put another bullet in his head. We call that a double tap. You'll think he was a robber.
0: But first, Adam wanted to know, was she sure?
13: You need to give me the go-ahead. There's no going back. It's okay.
11: It's going to take my daughter.
0: Of course, explained Adam, a second target would cost extra money. Leon returned to the table to negotiate a payment plan.
13: $5,000.
0: Listening in from a nearby table was Sergeant Frank Quinn, who was in charge of the undercover operation.
3: So now you have a man and a woman who both want their exes dead.
14: Yes.
3: Is that beyond bizarre?
14: I hadn't seen anything like it before, and it was really shocking.
0: The meeting broke up. Adam and Taz promised to be in touch. Investigators thought they had a case, but to make it stick, they needed the money to change hands. And they had a wild, elaborate plan to make that happen.
15: Coming up.
1: They said, we need you to get in the car with us.
15: Undercover sting, scene number two.
14: We zip-tied her hands, zip-tied her feet, and then duct tape around her mouth.
1: I'm sitting there just hysterical. There's no words.
15: When Dateline continues.
0: After some anxious days in Pittsburgh, Megan Varicus got a call from investigators to come back to Houston. Soon after she arrived, they called again with a surprise.
1: They said, we're outside. We need you to get in a car with us.
3: It's like out of a movie.
1: It is. They take me to some lot that looks like a junkyard, kind of. There's cars with bullet holes in them.
0: Just then, another car pulled up and a man got out. Megan recognized Valerie's ex-husband, Mac, and learned that he, too, was the target of a hit.
1: He just hugged me, and he was like, I heard about this, like, a day ago. And I was like, yeah, I've been dealing with this for some time.
0: But neither Megan nor Mac could have anticipated the incredible scheme police had in mind for them. Sergeant Frank Quinn and his officers wanted Megan and Mac to participate, get this, in a fake kidnapping and murder.
3: What a bizarre request of someone who's a victim in a potential murder for hire plot to, hey, we want you to pose and you're going to look dead.
14: Yes.
0: Quinn's plan was to show photos of the stage scenes to Leon and Valerie. He wanted to see their reactions and also have them make a payment for the fake hit. Mac went first, playing a murder victim.
3: Was Mac up for this?
14: Yes, definitely.
0: Quinn's unit used pig's blood to simulate a head wound. They knew they had to make it look convincing to Leon.
14: When you're dealing with a doctor who's probably seen wounds, then you need to be as realistic as you can.
3: He's been shot?
14: Yes, shot in the head.
3: In the photos?
14: Shot in the head, yes.
0: Megan's role was different. She played the victim of a kidnapping.
14: We zip-tied her hands, zip-tied her feet, and then duct-taped around her mouth. For us, this is very clinical. But in Megan's case, it hit her, and tears were flowing, and she just broke down.
1: There's no words. I'm sitting there just hysterical. But I guess it made the photos look better because it was real tears, it was real emotion.
0: Meanwhile, Adam, the undercover police officer posing as a hitman, exchanged texts and calls with Leon.
7: I want that taken care of ASAP, too. This has got to be fixed.
9: Most of the conversations have to do with Leon asking me to hurry up and commence with the murder.
7: We just want these two situations taken care of immediately.
0: Later that day, armed with the staged photos, the undercover officer Adam went over to Leon and Valerie's home to tell them he'd killed Mac and get them to pay.
11: The male subject, I'm sure you know who I'm talking about, he's gone, he's done.
0: But Leon wanted to talk about Megan and how they were a bad match from the start.
16: She grew up sort of middle, lower middle class. This girl, she doesn't understand my world.
0: Adam returned to the business at hand, said he'd planned to deal with Megan the next day. If she refused to leave town, he would kill her.
11: Tomorrow, more than likely, by tomorrow, she'll more than likely be dead, and that's it.
16: I prefer not.
11: I understand you prefer not, but I can't give you 100% guarantee.
0: Leon showed the undercover officer a pile of cash wrapped in a dish towel. Payment for homicidal services rendered.
9: $1,800 in cash with the promise to pay me the remainder of the $10,000 at a later time.
3: What does that say to you in that moment? Like, this guy's obviously serious.
9: That's what told me there was no going back. He was dead serious about it.
0: The next day, Adam texted Leon that photo of Megan crying, zip-tied, and duct-taped. Leon didn't respond, so the undercover officer called to tell him he'd had to kill Megan.
11: There's no reason with her. She just put too much risk on us, and she doesn't care about leaving. That's pretty much it, man. She's dead. She's gone.
7: She's just like him.
11: And so many words, yeah. She's dead.
7: You already took care of her?
11: Yeah.
0: Hours later, continuing the ruse, police arrived at Valerie and Leon's apartment with their body cameras rolling.
14: We're just coming to inform her that her husband has been killed to get her reaction.
17: Your ex-husband's been found. It looks like it turns out to be a fatality.
3: What was their reaction?
14: Well, you know, they try to feign some kind of surprise, and then we want to gauge his reaction, too.
18: Oh, my God. You were here all day with their daughter, and we were watching movies.
19: He immediately offers an alibi. He's like, oh, my gosh, we've been here all day.
3: Suspicious?
19: Very suspicious, yes. The one thing he's not is an actor, a good actor.
0: The police got the reaction they were looking for. They had the money paid to the undercover officer, and so they sprang their trap.
17: Right now, we're going to read you your rights.
11: Me?
0: They arrested Leon and Valerie for solicitation of capital murder and revealed there was no murder and no kidnapping. Megan and Mac were alive and well.
19: They had no idea. They believed that their issues had been taken care of. They had no more problems. And to immediately go from a death notification to you're under arrest for solicitation of capital murder.
3: That's a head snapper.
19: Yeah, and that'll get your attention.
15: Coming up.
1: I couldn't believe that this was happening. To my sister.
15: What could have driven Valerie to do this?
1: I hate the idea that everybody thinks I'm a monster.
15: She tells her story. And Leon tells his.
20: This is the sound of Claire cooking dinner at home. 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Considering Claire isn't in Paris right now, that seemed odd. To the bank and to Claire. Two taps later, Claire says nope to the charge, and Wells Fargo is on the case. 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
0: The headline was just so sensational. Ritzy River Oaks couple take out hits on their exes.
6: The murder-for-hire plot that sent shockwaves through River Oaks.
0: In the days following the arrests, revelations about Leon's past flooded in with every newscast, including NBC affiliate KPRC.
6: Channel 2 Investigates is digging up new details.
0: Court documents showed Leon wasn't exactly who he appeared to be. He'd been kicked out of residency programs, convicted of attempted cyberstalking and criminal trespassing. And there was another woman from Leon's past who accused him of abuse, his ex-wife.
8: One count of solicitation of capital murder, Mr.
0: Leon was held without bail, but the judge did set bail for Valerie. She was allowed to go home. Her sister Angela was in shock.
1: It just was unreal. I couldn't believe that this was happening to my sister. This, the most kind, sweet, loving person.
0: Valerie's best friend, Maggie, said Valerie was scarred by her recent divorce.
24: It left her extremely vulnerable to a predator like Leon to come along and sink his teeth in.
0: After the arrest, Maggie confronted Valerie.
24: And I just kind of said, listen, you are under some sort of spell right now. This monster has gotten you into some trouble, and you need to fight like hell.
25: What did she say?
24: She did not understand what was happening. She just seemed off, terribly, terribly sad.
0: At home, alone, Valerie recorded an audio diary on her iPad.
26: Hey, it's Valerie.
0: She recounted how, back when her marriage to Mac was crumbling, she ran into her neighbor's son, Leon.
26: I was completely turned off immediately by his attitude, because you could tell he knew how beautiful he was.
0: But over time, Valerie, like Megan before her, thought she saw something in him. And, as with Megan, Leon captured their budding romance in selfies.
26: I got through that exterior and realized he was a nice person. And I was lonely. And he kept me company. I fell deeply in love with Leon.
0: But Valerie said she never intended to have her husband killed.
26: I hate the idea that everybody thinks I'm a monster.
0: The audio diary turned out to be her final recorded words.
26: I don't want to hurt anyone, just me. Okay, thank you for listening.
0: A little over 2 weeks after her arrest, Valerie McDaniel jumped to her death from the seventh floor balcony of her apartment building.
1: It was the worst, worst day of my life.
0: Valerie's friend Maggie blamed Leon.
24: I see it as murder, I really do. I think he's murdered her reputation, and he ultimately murdered her.
25: Even though she made that choice on her own?
24: Yes. It never, ever, ever, none of this would have ever happened without him.
0: Leon Jacob didn't see it that way at all. We met him at the Harris County Jail, where he was awaiting trial, far removed from the promise of his early years.
27: This was a privileged life. Top boarding school, fancy vacations, nice house. Would you describe it that way?
28: Yeah, I mean, I can't say that I wanted for anything.
0: And what drew him to medicine?
28: I think in a lot of ways, as a physician, you're a public servant.
0: He says Megan caught his eye at first sight.
28: She was beautiful and vivacious and smart.
27: She thought you were obnoxious when she first met you.
28: I don't know. It's just being myself. Some people find me obnoxious or confident when they first meet me, but after they get to know me a little bit, I'm just an easygoing, fun-loving kind of person.
0: After Leon was charged with soliciting Megan's murder, the old misdemeanor assault charge was dropped. He told us he never physically abused her.
28: I don't recall the relationship being like that.
27: She said the final straw was when you grabbed her face in the bathroom and you physically assaulted her, and that's when she finally left.
28: her
3: she
28: recollection
3: couldn't take it anymore.
28: Of that night is different than mine.
3: Tell us what happened in your eyes.
28: We were fighting. I wasn't going to restrain her in any way. I mean, I never physically touched her or hurt her in any way, despite what she claims.
0: He did admit he called Megan repeatedly and followed her around after their breakup. Said he just wanted to talk things out.
28: I've been to her work a bunch. I went to take her out to lunch to sort of say I'm sorry.
3: You're making this sound like it's nothing. She was living in such fear that she didn't know if she was going to live to see another day if you found her.
28: That's absurd. Absolutely absurd.
0: Leon insisted he didn't hire anyone to hurt Megan. He was just trying to help her return to her hometown.
28: I never asked him to snatch anybody or kidnap anybody. What I was told was what Megan wanted to do was go back to Pittsburgh.
3: Why would you want to be nice at this point, though? Megan doesn't want anything to do with you. It doesn't make any sense.
28: I was told that's what her wishes were.
0: And what about those tapes that sounded so damning?
4: Yeah.
0: Leon said the tapes didn't prove anything.
3: Why go down this road? Why hire us who you think is a hitman if you don't want Megan dead?
28: I never thought he was a hitman. You have to understand something. I never thought these people were violent criminals at all.
3: That's not how it appears on the tapes.
28: If you really listen to what's said, I never asked him to hurt anybody. I never asked them to kill anybody.
0: But remember, he did offer a suggestion on how to kill her.
3: Why are you telling him how to do this?
28: I will talk about that when I'm on the witness stand.
3: So there's nothing you want to share now?
28: No.
0: We also asked how Valerie's husband became a target.
28: I had nothing to do with what was going on with Mac.
0: If Leon told us he was being kind to Megan, it was a different story with Valerie. He shifted blame to his late lover, even as he tried to sound sympathetic.
28: Valerie wasn't a monster. She clearly had reached a breaking point, and I can't say that I condone what she wanted to have done. As a doctor, just as a human being, you know, taking someone's life is not okay with me.
3: So you're saying you two were not in on this together?
28: Not in on having anybody killed, absolutely not.
3: Did you mastermind the plan to have Megan and Mac killed?
28: There was never a plan to have anybody killed, so no, I did not mastermind a plan to have Megan and or Mac killed.
3: Do you believe Valerie was the mastermind behind this plan?
28: She asked for something to happen that she clearly wanted to have happen. I don't think she masterminded. I think that she progressively got there.
0: Convenient for Leon, Valerie wasn't around to defend herself. Then again, he was the one about to go on trial.
7: Coming up.
28: You need to restate your question.
7: A suspect, not as clever as he thinks, or just clever enough to convince a jury.
28: I never asked to have anybody hurt, killed, harmed, kidnapped.
7: What would the verdict be?
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0: Harris County Prosecutor Samantha Connect and her co-counsel Cameron Callaghan knew they had a strong case against Leon Jacob for solicitation of capital murder and additionally for solicitation of kidnapping. They also knew they had a potential problem.
3: As you headed to trial, what was going to be the cornerstone of your case?
14: The recordings.
16: The recordings. There was no way that he was going to be able to get himself out of all of the things that he said.
3: What would you say was the weakest part of your case?
14: Well, an aspect of the recordings as well. The defendant is educated, he's intelligent, he was cautious in his approach to talking to the undercover officer.
0: That was the problem. In all those recorded conversations, Leon never said, "Kill Megan." Yet the prosecutors had to prove that's exactly what he meant.
17: Leon Jacob does not stop until he gets what he wants.
0: The trial began on March 20th, 2018. The prosecution called the bail bondsman, Michael Kubosh,

0: asking for.
1: One of the star witnesses was the man who played dead. Mac McDaniel, alive and well, told the jury that he didn't want Leon, a man accused of stalking and assault, anywhere near his daughter.
2: Did you convey to Valerie your wishes that Natalie not be around the defendant?
3: Yes.
1: Motive, said the prosecutors, for Leon to have Mac killed.
4: Mac, and maybe even the courts may get involved, are going to make Valerie choose between her daughter and the defendant. She's going to choose her daughter.
1: Mac recounted the emotional moment when he learned about the murder plot.
3: That if they would have been successful, Natalie would have not had any parents.
1: Then it was Megan's turn. No gag or zip ties this time. She told the jury she had no doubt Leon wanted her dead.
2: Were you scared?
5: Very scared.
2: How did that affect how you felt about your safety around the defendant?
5: I was terrified.
1: Defense attorney George Parnum said the prosecution had it all wrong. Leon didn't want anyone killed.
6: He wasn't suggesting that this be done.
1: He argued Leon was just a lovelorn ex-boyfriend who'd gone overboard with big talk.
6: His braggadocious and then backtracks.
1: You might think that would make him a risky witness, but Leon wanted to testify.
7: I never asked to have anybody hurt, killed, harmed, kidnapped. We had multiple discussions or multiple conversations about not wanting to harm or hurt anybody.
1: The state said that was just semantics. On cross-examination, prosecutor Samantha Connect pointed out that despite Leon's claim he hadn't explicitly asked for Megan or Mac to be killed, he didn't exactly shy away from violent talk.
2: Snatch her, put her in a room, and tell her if she doesn't leave, I'm going to kill her parents, right?
7: If that's what you say, I said.
2: Did you say it, Mr. Jacob?
7: Sure.
1: As for Leon's claim he never suggested killing Megan?
2: If you injected someone with potassium chloride and stopped their heart, that it would hurt them?
7: Yes.
2: It would kill them?
7: Yes.
2: You knew that as a doctor?
7: Yes.
0: When we would ask him a question, if he didn't feel like we had phrased it right, he would rephrase it for us.
7: You need to restate your question and put it into context.
0: I believe that he felt like he was smarter than Cameron and I.
8: Did you just want to smack him?
0: Yes.
1: Leon, they argued, didn't care who lived or died in his wake.
4: He did nothing to stop this. In his mind, his ex-girlfriend is sitting by herself in a warehouse somewhere in this city, zip-tied, with duct tape around her mouth. He thinks he can just walk away from this.
1: It took the jury all of an hour and 15 minutes to decide Leon's fate.
9: Would the jury find the defendant, Leon Philip Jacob, guilty of solicitation of capital murder?
1: Guilty of all charges. And in Texas, the jury can also decide punishment. In the penalty phase, prosecutors called a new witness, Leon's ex-wife, Annie. She testified in vivid detail that Leon was abusive.
2: What did the defendant tell you?
5: That was my punishment for calling the police, was being held in the bed with a knife to my throat.
2: This defendant cannot be trusted to live among us. A guilty verdict without the appropriate punishment is hollow.
8: There's something you want out of the punishment phase.
5: I would never want him to be able to do this to somebody else, because if it wasn't me, if it wasn't Valerie, if it wasn't Annie, it's going to be somebody else. And that needs to stop.
1: The jury sentenced Leon to life in prison. Afterwards, Megan addressed him directly.
5: While you sit in jail, I hope you think of me. The girl that you called poor and uneducated. It's because of me you will be in prison for life.
0: I was really proud of her. I think it took incredible courage on her part to see this through.
1: Megan knows, in a way, she was lucky.
5: Every day there are women that are in situations like this that don't have the means to get out. I've had so many people help me, and I just want to make a difference for those who don't have a voice.
10: That's all for now. I'm Lester Holt. Thanks for joining us.
11: It was tough to think that anybody could do that to someone. To look at the pictures of what they did to her and hear details of how it was carried out. It's devastating.
10: Shauna Tiafoe, loving mom by day, Vegas cocktail waitress by night.
12: I was at one of the bars, and I

0: I saw her walk by. Every single head turned.
1: It was after her shift that they found her, the victim of a ruthless attack.
2: I mean, your heart just drops to your stomach.
1: Potential suspects? How about a casino's worth of customers?
0: We didn't know if there was some psycho watching us girls work at the Palms.
1: Or did the answers lie in the dead woman's past?
2: Shauna started thinking, I have got to get out of this situation.
1: From out of the blue, a tip.
3: He had some information that was connected to our murder.
1: That would reveal a diabolical plot.
4: I just could not understand how this was reality.
1: But was this killer too clever to be caught?
5: He is extremely smart, smarter than we all are.
1: I'm Lester Holt, and this is Dateline. Here's Keith Morrison with Under a Full Moon.
6: She was finished now, tired, wrung out. Must have been, as she walked away from the incessantly chirping machinery and the bleary eyes of the gamblers on holiday from real life who called out for her again and again and again. Outside in the night, a full moon bathed the great houses of delight and sin in an unaccustomed shade of pale. It was September 29th, 2012. At precisely 3 o'clock in the morning, in a back room of the Palms Casino, the cocktail waitress named Shauna Tiafoe inserted her time card in the stamping machine and set out to break a little rule. Shauna had parked her car in the back lot, a practice discouraged because surveillance cameras were unable to track her all the way to her car. Still, easier this way, quicker. And after all, would a stalker really be waiting for her here, under a full moon?
2: It was absolutely horrible, and we felt so helpless.
4: It's every woman's worst nightmare.
0: We didn't know if any of us were next.
6: It never occurred to Shauna to become a cocktail waitress when she moved to Vegas as a 20-something back in the mid-90s. What she wanted then was to be closer to family, meaning big sister Paula.
2: She originally just thought, oh, there's no way I could be a cocktail waitress. I don't even drink.
6: But in a casino town, a cocktail waitress could make good money. So now, at 46, she was a veteran.
2: She would laugh at herself and, you know, she'd say, well, I still don't know, you know, what these cocktails are. You know, I just order them and they give them to me and I go take them to the people.
6: But she was good at it. Everybody could see that.
2: All the customers loved Shauna so much.
7: Why?
2: She was a sweet person.
0: Beautiful.
6: She made close friends. A work family, really. Including Kelly Chapman and Stephanie Vargas.
0: I was at one of the bars, and I saw her walk by. Every single head turned on that bar, watching her walk by. And I remember thinking, I'm like, why don't I look like her? Because men, women, they just loved her.
6: But no one loved her quite the way he did. A handsome Boy Scout of a firefighter named George Tiafoe. George was a genuine article. An all-American good guy. He'd overcome early obstacles to become a top-notch student in high school, a star athlete. This is his sister, Maria McGrew.
7: And valedictorian and on the football team.
4: He'd be just a jerk, right?
7: Yeah.
4: Just kind of a jock, mean-spirited sort of, who knows, stereotypical.
6: But it was quite the contrary, said Maria.
4: He was always the calming force amongst family and friends. You know, he was the gentle speaker. He had this outlook in life where I want to go out and make the world a better place.
6: So George did. He earned a prestigious appointment to West Point and after graduation became a combat engineer, served as a nation builder in Panama. His childhood friend, Aaron Solano, went down for a visit.
8: The stories he told me about the missions that he accomplished, building schools, clinics, roadways and bridges, really had an impact on his life. He finally felt like, hey, I'm getting to do something.
6: When George left the military with the rank of captain, he took a corporate engineering job but soon realized that life in an office building wasn't for him. He wanted to work for real people, which is why George put aside that fancy degree of his and went to Vegas to train as a firefighter EMT.
4: Focusing on himself was not how he wanted to live his life. He wanted to serve. That was a favorite word of his, to serve.
6: So, while Shauna served drinks at the Palms, George served as a firefighter and found time to volunteer, do what he could for the down-on-their-luck souls who live on the fringes of so much glitz here. In 2004, they had a baby.
9: Is Daddy and Mama?
2: She loved it. Her daughter was the most important thing to her in this world, and everything she did revolved around her daughter.
9: And they're dancing to everybody's favorite.
6: And then, 2 years later, a marriage in Hawaii.
9: Mama and Dada just got married. What do you say?
6: Just the three of them. Back in Vegas, it was a busy, if complicated, life. What with George's 24-hour shifts and Shauna's night times at the casino. And then it was September 29th, 2012, 3 a.m. She walked the empty lot to her car, started it, pointed away from the strip, and under that full moon, headed home. No idea what was waiting for her. It was 9 a.m. when George arrived with their daughter. She'd spent the night at Grandma's, he at the firehouse at work. But why was the garage door open? And what was that inside? George had grown accustomed to trauma and death. But this?
10: I think I need to report a break-in and a murder.
1: Shauna Tiafoe found beaten to death inside her home. When we return, a chilling discovery. Some of Shauna's personal items found outside the house. What might they reveal about the killer?
11: What crosses your mind when you realize it's somebody walking away from the scene discarding things? Is this some a stranger does? Or a predator?
12: Absolutely. A predator. Sexual predator.
1: When Dateline continues.
6: Part of what made it so incomprehensible was where it happened. Shauna Tiafoe lived in a good, safe neighborhood, part of town where Vegas does not party, a part of town where the people who work the casinos raise their families and live ordinary, quiet lives. But this is where they found her, George and their 8-year-old daughter, inside her own house. Not so safe after all.
10: I think I need to report a break-in and a murder.
6: George would have known, even if he hadn't been an EMT.
13: Hey, what's going on there?
6: She'd been dead for hours.
10: My wife is on the floor, bloody, stiff, not moving.
12: We got to call him in the morning.
6: Detective Dan Long has been in homicide a long time, and God knows Vegas has kept him busy. Him and his partner, Terry Miller.
14: When we arrived, there were fire department personnel everywhere.
6: It was all too obvious. Shauna had been attacked, probably as she walked into her house, had been beaten with something blunt and hard.
12: And there was things done with the body that made us think that there was possible sexual assault of some type, and there was posing of the body.
6: Some kind of predator at work here? A predator who escaped with a good hunk of cash, from the looks of it. Shauna's purse was missing.
12: Cash and casino chips, they get tipped with casino chips quite a bit. They're known to make $300, $400, $500 in a night. They make a lot of money, especially if they're good. And we did send detectives over to the Palms. They talked to them. They said Shauna is one of the best employees they had.
6: But something happened after she left the Palms. So what?
14: Shauna was very beautiful. Is it someone that saw her at work and followed her home?
9: There we are.
6: Of course, as the husband, George would have to be considered a possible suspect, too. So detectives pulled him aside, interviewed him right on the spot.
15: George, you understand the statement's being recorded?
9: I understand.
15: Okay, and you understand that we want to talk to you about what happened this morning?
9: Yes, sir.
6: George told the detectives that when he saw the garage door open, he had their daughter hang back while he went inside.
9: I saw Shauna's feet just laying there, frozen looking. And in my job, I know what that means.
14: Okay. Are you a paramedic?
9: I'm an EMTI firefighter.
6: Their daughter, thank God, didn't see anything, said George. He rushed her out to the street.
9: I didn't know if there was somebody there. I just wanted to get out of there with my daughter.
6: He had taken the little girl to Shauna's place, he said, because it was Shauna's turn.
9: Because we're currently separated. And we're planning on moving back in together because we started getting along again.
6: And meanwhile, they had this complicated arrangement. Shauna worked 7 p.m. to 3 a.m. at the casino. George, as a firefighter, worked long shifts and got lots of days off.
9: Can Mama be happy?
6: Their daughter shuttled back and forth between them. And when they were both at work, the girl spent nights with George's mother.
14: Okay, what shift did you work yesterday?
9: A 24-hour shift.
14: Uh-huh.
6: So he was at work when Shauna was killed. Of course, they did some checking just to be sure.
14: You know, if he was there on every run, you know, if he had left for any reason.
6: But he was on every run, did not leave work at all. So, not the husband this time.
12: He had nothing to do with the attack of Shauna.
6: But George did offer a possible lead.
9: The garage door was open, which was unusual. So we were worried because my wife's house got broken into a week or two ago.
6: The thief in that earlier burglary, it appeared, used Shauna's bathroom to take a shower and left with several pairs of Shauna's panties and some jewelry. He left behind a pair of boxer shorts, size small. Back then, Shauna immediately suspected some neighborhood teens, said George.
12: So she had discussed it with several people, including George, and decided that it may be that she left something unlocked, and it could be maybe some kids that live in the neighborhood.
6: So, is that who killed her? Looking around the crime scene, the detectives realized that Shauna's killer or killers had been into her booze, had taken not just her purse, but, like in that earlier burglary, her underwear. So they set about checking out every one of the neighborhood boys. And they had solid alibis, all of them.
12: They were not involved in the break-in. They were not involved in Shauna's death. Now things get even more scary because we don't know what we have.
6: Once that word got out, it could very quickly spread the terror around, like it already had among Shauna's co-workers.
0: We didn't know if there was some psycho watching, you know, watching us girls work at the Palms, and we didn't know if any of us were next.
6: The predator theory got a boost that second day when, on a walking path near Shauna's house, someone found bits from her purse, ID, makeup kit, personal things.
11: What crosses your mind when you realize it's somebody walking away from the scene discarding things?
12: A stalker.
11: Stalker.
12: Absolutely. A predator. Sexual predator.
6: So they spread out, got the rest of homicide involved. Days off were canceled. Everybody out. They looked everywhere.
12: There was considerable pressure. Pressure from media, pressure from our administration. Everybody wants this thing solved and put away quickly.
6: And then, quite suddenly, a break. A tipster on the Crime Stoppers line with a story to tell.
3: He had some information that he thought was connected to our murder.
6: A wild goose chase? Maybe. And maybe not.
1: Coming up, the tipster mentions a detail about the crime, one that gets everyone's attention.
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1: When Dateline...
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5: Good job. Yay. Good singing.
6: Yay. It's a terrible thing to bury a young mother in the prime of her life, especially in the shadow of murder. Big Sister Paula had felt somehow frozen in a terrible dream that refused to end or make sense ever since her mother called with the news about Shauna.
21: What's it like to hear something like that?
2: I don't know that you can describe it. You know, I mean, your heart just drops to your stomach.
6: Paula and Shauna's family and friends gathered to mourn and remember how much they cared about her. The funeral itself was standing room only.
2: It was a beautiful tribute to Shauna.
6: George's big sister, Maria.
4: I could see George was heartfelt and did what he could to express himself at a terrible time. It was all about showing that Shauna was loved and cared for.
6: Meanwhile, Las Vegas homicide detectives worked diligently to identify and track down whoever killed her.
3: Did we have a predator? Did she come home and they were burglarizing the house? Is there an enemy somewhere that she made that we need to find?
6: And then they got lucky. A man who called himself Big Will Penix called the Crime Stoppers hotline. Big Will had a story to tell.
22: He had spent time in prison, and he worked as a maintenance man. But he found satisfaction in helping others coming out of prison and helping them find the right path.
6: One such man, said Big Will, was a homeless handyman who lived out in the desert. Went by the name Greyhound.
22: He did a lot of drugs, drank a lot of alcohol, and was volatile.
6: According to Big Will, this Greyhound told a lot of tall tales. But Will called police this time because Greyhound bragged about killing someone, a woman, and said he used a hammer to do it.
14: And we had just come from autopsy that morning, marks that were seen on Shauna's body. We thought that it was possibly a hammer. So no one knew that but the two of us.
23: When this guy brings it up, that's...
14: Exactly.
6: A homeless, drug-addicted ex-con with a volatile temper, said Big Will. Certainly seemed to fit the profile of the potential predator detectives were looking for.
22: He told us that Greyhound walks everywhere. He lives out in the desert.
6: But Big Will wanted to help, he said, and so he agreed to take them to some of the places where he thought Greyhound liked to hang out. And what do you know? They ran into him in the parking lot of a gas station. Detective Long approached him. Sweet as pie, Greyhound was. Said he'd be perfectly willing to go to the station, have a chat. His real name was Noel Stevens.
23: What did he tell you?
22: He knows Shauna. He knew where they lived, that he did yard work and handyman work for George and everybody else in the neighborhood.
6: So, someone Shauna knew. Someone George, the do-gooder, had tried to help. A thing not out of character for George. But Greyhound, or Noel, was adamant that he had nothing to do with Shauna's murder. Then he agreed to show the detectives his campsite out in the desert.
23: What'd you find?
14: Swimsuit bottoms that, in our search of Shauna's house, appeared to me that matched the top that I had seen in her bedroom.
6: So Greyhound was the burglar poking around Shauna's personal things. And in fact, her friends recalled Shauna had grown uncomfortable with this particular charity case, who'd been doing work around the house.
0: She didn't want Noel in the house anymore. And she said, you know, you better get out of this house or I'm calling the police on you.
6: So was he the killer? Out of the campsite, detectives did not find any evidence linking him to the murder. So They kept looking.
22: One of the other things that Big Will told us was that Noel had a campsite number one and a campsite number two.
6: A second campsite. Out there. Somewhere. But where? And what, if anything, was hidden there?
1: Coming up.
7: Under the bush, he saw a pair of jeans that appeared to have blood on them.
1: A dark discovery seems to provide answers. So why are detectives about to confront a series of new and troubling questions? When Dateline continues.
6: It's not on any sightseeing itinerary, not this way. But this, too, is Las Vegas. Rugged desert terrain that is a kind of refuge or hiding place for the desperate and troubled.
14: Believe it or not, that whole area has homeless people that are up there.
6: This is where Greyhound took them. This is where he lived, he said. But out there somewhere, they were convinced there must be a second campsite with possible evidence about the killing of Shauna Taillefer. So Detective Miller went up with the police air unit to have a look around.
14: Those two pilots decided that they were going to fly that whole area for us, and they actually located the second campsite.
22: And we entered and we found a citation in the name of Noel Stevens. So we were at the right place.
6: So they spread out, kept looking, and pretty soon, one of them called out.
7: About 175 feet from the tent, he found a bush. And under the bush, he saw a pair of rolled-up denim jeans that appeared to him to have blood on them. We put those in for immediate DNA testing.
23: How did that come back?
7: It was Shauna Taillefer's blood, and the pants were worn by Noel Stevens.
23: That's kind of your story there, huh?
7: That's kind of our story there.
6: Proof the homeless handyman George and Shauna tried to help was a murderer. But could the story be that simple, really? Listen to Shauna's sister, Paula, for example, and things start to sound a bit more complex.
2: Well, I just think that he always loved himself more than he loved anyone else, and it was all about him and what he wanted.
6: That was George she was talking about. The selfless firefighter had another side, said Paula.
2: The verbal abuse, the intimidation, the control. I mean, George was always a controlling guy.
8: Hold the camera in your hand. Push it away from us.
6: According to Paula, George had become ever more controlling and judgmental, especially about Shauna's spending habits.
10: First time at the beach.
6: Only got worse when Shauna told George the marriage was over.
2: He said, you know, if you don't come back to me and we can't sort this out, you're going to lose custody of your daughter. And that was
23: his
2: number one fear. Yeah. Oh, absolutely. He used their daughter as a way to manipulate Shauna, time and time again.
6: Shauna had been letting her workmates read the text messages George sent as things got worse in the marriage.
0: One text, it would be nice, you know, short and sweet, like, I love you, I've been thinking about you all day, we need to work things out. And then, you know, we would be working, she wouldn't be able to text him back right away, and 10 minutes later, he's blowing up her phone, cussing her out, calling her names.
6: Shauna's supporters remembered her funeral quite differently than George's people did.
0: He had no emotion. No emotion at all. He did a eulogy, talking about how much money Shauna liked to spend, and that there was one time she was at the gas station and accidentally left the pump in the car.
23: In the eulogy?
0: In the eulogy.
6: Paula watched George and his daughter at the cemetery and fumed.
2: They hadn't even lowered her in the ground yet. And he said, come on, and took her hand. It's time to go. And I watched him walk off with my little niece, you know, 8 years old, just lost her mom. And I watched him walk off with her, and I thought, you know, this is exactly what he wanted. He wanted all the control over my niece.
6: Paula told the police her suspicions even before they began chasing down leads on Greyhound. So even though they had their killer, the idea that George was involved somehow was already in the back of their minds. On the other hand, George's family was just as eager to assure the police that those attacks on George's character from Shauna's side were complete nonsense.
4: I never saw Shauna act cowed or afraid of my brother. She had an equal footing in the way they interacted with one another. So that's why I still can't believe the insinuation, the allegations that he was abusive or even controlling.
6: George's friend, Aaron Solano, couldn't agree more.
9: No matter where he finds himself, what challenging situation he finds himself in, he has always been consistently kind, consistently caring.
6: So, which George was the real one? The detectives decided to pay George a visit at his house, though they didn't tell him what they'd heard about him, the good or the bad.
10: Mr. Can I call you George?
13: Yeah, call me
10: Thank
13: George.
10: You.
6: George said, sure, he knew Greyhound, but said he'd never heard him called Noel Stevens before.
10: You knew him as something else.
13: I knew him as Neil Smith.
6: George told detectives how he and Shauna had befriended this Neil Smith, tried to help him get back on his feet.
13: Me and the wife, you know, kind of looked at him like our little charity case, because he was a nice guy, and, you know, he's down on his luck.
6: By now, the detectives knew Greyhound was an addict and a big drinker. So they asked George.
10: Was he a drug user?
13: No.
10: Okay. Alcohol?
13: Yes, he would drink alcohol. Not a lot, just a beer or two.
10: Just a beer or two every now and then?
13: Yeah.
6: That raised the antenna a bit. In his interview with the detectives, Greyhound said he and George were great friends, worked out together, drank together, a lot. But then, listen to this. As George kept talking, the man he said he knew as Neil became Noel.
13: She said, you know, can you, Noel help us out with this? If it was something I wasn't good at, you know, said, well, maybe Noel's good at it, because Noel seemed to be good at everything I wasn't good at.
6: Remember, George said he'd never heard the name Noel Stevens before, knew Greyhound only as Neil Smith. So, was it an honest little slip, or was George hiding something?
15: Is it possible he was confused about the name, that, it, you know, Greyhound used several different names?
24: When you get nervous, you're going to revert back to whatever's natural. And he reverted back to Noel. He just got done telling us, I've known this man for years as Neil. And then Noel helped me move. So that's a tell.
6: But why would George admit to knowing Greyhound and then lie about the name? Detectives left George at home, made a plan they hoped would shake out the truth.
24: We decided to amp up the pressure.
1: Coming up, a bold calculation by detectives was about to trigger a stunning chain reaction.
24: He was forcing vehicles off the road and then plowed straight into a cement barrier. The officer following said he just committed suicide.
1: When Dateline...
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6: It's an old police tactic to stimulate, maybe upset the suspect you haven't quite cornered, hoping for an overreaction. Sometimes it works, sometimes not. So even though they didn't have a solid case yet, the detectives let word slip that they intended to arrest George, charge him with murder, hoping he'd do something rash and maybe incriminate himself.
4: He was told by his former attorney that he was going to be arrested at the same time police officers were showing up at my mother's doorstep.
6: What did George do? Got into his truck, raced over to his mother's house, dropped off his daughter, roared off again. Police watching.
22: He was driving extremely fast. He was forcing vehicles out of his way, forcing vehicles off the road, and then plowed straight into a cement barrier. The officer following said he just committed suicide.
23: So what did you think when you got that report, when you heard about that?
14: Well, I think it was a very good indication to us that we were definitely on the right track.
6: But if suicide was his intent, as the detectives assumed, it didn't work. His injuries were not severe. Still, it looked to detectives like a guilty George would rather kill himself than face a murder charge. And as George lay in a hospital bed recovering, Noel Stevens gave police the final piece they needed. He confessed that he killed Shauna and said his good pal George asked him to do it.
14: So we went to see him at the hospital. We went in and told him that he was under arrest.
23: Did he say anything?
14: He asked to speak with his attorney.
2: I just knew that George had something to do with it.
6: Both George and Noel were booked on murder and conspiracy and burglary charges.
22: George is the one that wanted Shauna dead. George is the controlling man that needed that control of Shauna. And he had a tool at his disposal that worshipped him, that loved him, that would do what needed to be done.
6: Noel Stevens pleaded guilty and spent the next 3 years cooperating with the investigation, while George, who pleaded not guilty, set up a ministry in the Clark County Detention Center. He looked his family, including his sister Maria, square in the eyes and swore he did not do this.
23: By the age-old conclusion, the husband always does it.
4: He was a statistical suspect from day one, for sure.
6: Why, she asked, would anybody believe an addict and known liar over George? And the detective's theory that a guilty conscience led to a suicide attempt?
4: But let me tell you, he's been on suicide prevention squads. He's an EMT. He is quite knowledgeable about what it takes to kill yourself in a vehicle. So driving that large vehicle into a K-rail with your seatbelt on is not how an expert tries to commit suicide. He did something stupid, but he didn't try to kill himself.
6: Fellow firefighters came to his defense, too. Fellow West Point grads, childhood friends.
9: I truly believe he's innocent. He gives too much of himself, and I think that that is one of the reasons he finds himself in the situation he's in.
23: Were you surprised at the amount of support that George got?
4: No. George, he makes lifelong connections. It's part of his generosity.
6: And so, on a searing hot summer day in late August 2015...
3: Good morning.
6: Those lifelong connections sat on one side of a Las Vegas courtroom.
4: George was adamant that this go to trial. He would not accept any plea deals, anything.
6: And on the other side, a sea of hot pink.
2: There were just an outpouring every day. You know, lots of people that showed up wearing pink. And
23: why that?
2: Pink was Shauna's favorite color, and not pale pink, hot pink.
6: Ex-workmates were there too.
5: I wanted the jury to see that she wasn't just a Vegas cocktail waitress, you know, that she was a good person, a beautiful person, a good human being.
6: Prosecutors Mark DiJacobo and Pam Weckerly told the jury that while Noel Greyhound Stevens was the admitted killer of Shauna Tiafoe, he never would have done it had George not put him up to it.
11: He's got this singular goal of, I need to kill my wife, and he has to keep pushing Noel to do it.
12: Please be seated.
6: Shauna's sister Paula testified that she encouraged her sister to move out.
17: I told her that based on
3: things she was telling me that had been going on for quite a while, that I believe that she should separate herself from George and move to a different home.
6: So she did. And George increased his contact with Noel. His phone calls to Stevens in the months before the murder proved a conspiracy, said the prosecutors. They showed the jury George's phone records.
11: If you looked at how much he called Noel, there's 87 phone calls.
23: 3-4 calls a day.
11: Yes. His mother is about once a day.
6: Then they said, look at this. Here are George and Noel shopping together, buying gloves, dark clothing, a knife, and on 4 different occasions, they bought hammers.
7: This ends up at Mr. TFA's house, where he happens to have 2 other perfectly good hammers in the garage.
6: What else could all of this have been, they asked, but a murder kit? One final thing. Greyhound told the cops that he got into Shauna's place with a key George gave him. And look at this. Here's George at the hardware store buying a key just like the key Noel used. Only one possible conclusion, said the prosecutors.
7: Noel Stevens used a hammer. The person who used Noel Stevens is George TFA.
6: But.
8: It's a good story. It's real interesting, but it's not evidence yet.
6: This is George's defense attorney, Robert Langford.
8: There's absolute reasonable doubt as to George TFA's involvement in this case.
6: Those surveillance videos, for example, that the prosecution found so damning. None of the hammers they bought was the actual murder weapon. And besides, most of what they bought together was simple and innocent camping gear. George helping a man in need, as usual.
8: He thought he was helping out Noel Stevens to live out where Noel wanted to live, which was outside of town.
6: As for the 87 phone calls the prosecution said proved George and Greyhound conspired to kill Shauna, there was nothing sinister there, said the defense. Just a man trying to contact his charity case handyman.
8: I live out in that area, and cell service is notoriously bad. On top of, have you ever tried to call a handyman in this town? It is ridiculously difficult to get hold of those kinds of workers to come do work.
6: In fact, said the defense, the only thing the state had tying George to the murder was Noel Stevens' word.
8: Without Noel Stevens' statement to the police, George is an innocent man.
12: To report it.
6: And how could the jury believe Stevens, said the defense, but even his own friend, the tipster Big Will, said in court that the man was an habitual liar.
17: Honesty, I would put him at a scale of 1 to 10, I would put him at a scale of maybe 1.5.
8: 10 being very honest and...
17: 1.5 meaning not honest at all, that's correct.
6: George's attorney was itching to cross-examine the habitual liar who condemned his client, which presented the prosecutors with a dilemma. The man at the center of their case against George might just destroy it.
23: It could be a real problem.
11: He could be a real problem. And there was a substantial amount of discussion between Pam and I over whether or not we're calling him or not.
23: Does that imply you disagreed?
11: Oh, yes, we disagreed.
1: Coming up, a risky decision looks like it might just backfire.
8: Do you hear voices?
20: Yes.
8: I think everybody agreed that Noel Stevens is crazy as an outhouse rat.
1: And then, why is it taking so long for a verdict?
5: It was nerve-wracking.
1: When Dateline...
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6: Prosecutors Mark DiGiacomo and Pam Weckerly had a big problem, and they knew it. The problem had a name. Noel Stevens, Greyhound.
11: Noel is a very important piece of information,
23: sure.
11: But he's also the biggest risk.
23: In the credibility sweepstakes, he's way down here somewhere, and
11: absolutely,
23: your defendant is way up there.
6: And so they argued, these two prosecutors. She said, put him on the stand.
12: My thought was, you don't understand who George is and how sinister this was until you meet Noel and say, this is the person that he gave access to.
6: He said, don't take the chance.
11: They could say this crazy, psychotic, homeless man did it on his own.
6: Who prevailed? She did.
13: They called Noel Stevens.
6: And so up went Greyhound to the witness stand and offered his grisly story.
15: I hit her in the head.
11: When you hit her in the head, what happens?
15: She hits the floor.
11: And after she hits the floor, what do you do?
15: I jump on top of her.
11: And if you jump on top of her, what do you do?
15: I keep on hitting her.
11: How long do you hit her for?
15: I hit her until she doesn't move anymore.
6: Why? Because, he said, someone told him to.
13: Who told you to kill Shauna?
15: George.
6: But was it true? Now the defense got to ask Greyhound about, well, for starters, his addictions.
20: Wild Turkey 101?
15: And vodka, whatever I can get my hands on.
20: You drink it every day?
15: Every day.
20: Just one or two?
15: I drink until I ain't no more, until I don't have no more money, or I drink.
6: Yes, and he smoked weed, he admitted, and did speed. But it got worse.
20: Do you hear voices?
15: Yes.
20: Do you remember saying to that person that they sounded like monsters?
15: Yes.
6: Hallucinations, too.
20: What kind of hallucinations?
15: I see Shauna sometimes.
20: Sometimes?
15: Yes.
20: Do you see other people?
15: Sometimes.
24: Well, I think everybody agreed that Noel Stevens is crazy as an outhouse rat.
6: How could you believe a man as crazy as that?
24: You are outside of reality at that point.
6: So, a man who hears voices? That got the jury's attention. One juror even submitted a question read by the judge.
25: Did the voices you said you would hear from time to time ever tell you to kill Shauna?
15: No.
6: There was the choice for the jury. George used Noel as a murder weapon, or the drunk who heard voices killed Shauna and blamed an innocent man. The lawyers, the friends, the family from both sides could only sit and wait.
5: I was nerve-wracking.
6: For 3 days they waited. The prosecutors, once confident, worried.
11: The hung jury. It's the hung jury situation. And so by day three you think, is there a holdout?
28: Count one.
6: And then finally, here it was.
28: Guilty of first-degree murder.
6: Guilty. George TFA, his face almost serene, absorbed the verdict.
2: It was just this big weight taken off my shoulders. You know, because I felt this entire time that Shauna hasn't had a voice in this, and I've been so
3: worried about representing her right and saying the right things and making sure that I portray her as the wonderful person that she was.
6: Both George and Noel were sentenced to life. George has no chance at parole.
4: It was so much relief.
7: Closure.
4: Mm-hmm.
6: George began serving his life sentence. And then, in July 2017, he filed a handwritten petition asking to be released from prison. And it included an explosive admission. He told the court, "My wife, whom I truly loved dearly, is dead, brutally murdered, and it's my fault." After denying it for 6 years, George finally confessed. But he did not take full responsibility for what happened. Instead, he explained that prescription drugs caused him to hallucinate, that God was directing him to perpetrate a crime to protect his child. Protect her from what, exactly? He did not say. And he blamed his attorney for not bringing up the drug-induced hallucinations at trial. George's family felt blindsided by the confession, said his sister Maria. And now, she feels, he's where he belongs, behind bars. George's petition was denied. And the young girl at the heart of the tragedy?
2: I really do feel that my niece is the true victim in all of this. It's so tragic, and I just don't have words for what she's going to have to come to terms with and understand as she gets older. You know, it's really tough.
6: Paula plans to make sure the daughter of Shauna Tiafoe never forgets.
2: We talk about her mom and how much she loved her and what we think her mom would want for her now.
1: That's all for now. I'm Lester Holt. Thanks for joining us.
4: I was in my room. It was all dark, and everything was just spinning away from me into, like, blackness. It was terrifying.
1: It was a whirlwind romance with Mr. Right that morphed into a mind-bending mystery.
4: My blood ran cold. She was like, "I feel like I'm being watched. My phone would be followed." He said, "You could be under surveillance."
1: Followed? Surveillance? She'd step right into the Twilight Zone. Hidden codes, government agents, undercover spies.
4: I was so scared.
1: Who was this man she was about to marry?
8: Your brain has got to be saying, "Holy cow."
1: To learn the truth, she would launch a secret mission of her own.
4: Testing.
1: A high-stakes game of spy versus spy.
8: You were your own detective here.
4: I was. He wasn't going to stop unless somebody stopped him.
1: I'm Lester Holt, and this is Dateline. Here's Dennis Murphy with The Mystery Man.
9: What's love got to do with it? Well, as Michelle Lewis tells it, just about everything. Love, her new guy, at long last made her tingle as though ginger ale had filled her heart.
4: I felt really good about myself. He was just a wonderful person.
9: But why, oh why, should something so good and rare lead to such a dark place? A shadowy world where nothing was as it seemed. Where secrets became goggles blinding the truth.
4: This is so intricate and so dark.
9: As she was pulled deeper into the riptide of her fiancé's hidden underworld, she joined forces with a woman an ocean away to uncover the truth.
4: He has intruded on every part of your body, of your mind.
9: Would Michelle be as patient at the game of revenge as she'd been in the game of love? Michelle Lewis is a born caregiver. As a little girl in southern New Jersey, she daydreamed about working somewhere in medicine, helping people. Sure enough, as an adult, she got her nursing degree and reported happily to the labor and delivery ward.
8: You're with the team delivering babies, right?
4: I do. It's wonderful every day. You connect with your patients. I'm there with them the whole way. I've cried with them. I've laughed with them. It's amazing.
9: Fellow nurse Robin Myers said Michelle was a natural as a nurse, and as a best friend.
7: She's a light in a dark place. She's wonderful. She's the one trying to brighten up somebody else's bad day.
9: But Michelle has seen her own share of bad days. For years, she struggled in a difficult marriage, eventually moving with her kids into her mother Shirley's house.
14: She knew that she would be the single parent, and she put her best foot forward to do that.
9: After calling it quits with her husband, she started to explore the possibility of finding new love. She went online.
17: I wanted somebody who was established, had their stuff together.
9: One man caught her eye. His name was Liam Allen.
17: He seemed to be well-traveled, well-versed. Everything he had said was what I was looking for.
9: They agreed to meet for coffee at the mall.
17: I walked in. He was exactly like his photo. Very warm smile, very nice, very charming. I would say it was probably a good 4 hours, 4 or 5 hours that we just sat there and talked.
18: So this is a long cup of coffee this day.
17: This is a long cup of coffee. I had a really good vibe when we parted.
9: As they talked more in the days that followed, Liam Allen opened up about his life. Never married, no kids. Like Michelle, Liam had been born in New Jersey, but was raised in the United Kingdom.
18: Nice little lilt to the voice, huh?
17: Yeah. Like the accent.
9: Another bonus, he was geographically desirable. Liam had a nice house in the nearby town of Cherry Hill.
17: He had sent me photos of it. He had sent me renovation photos of before, during, and after.
9: All well and good, but she wanted to know more about his resume.
18: The guy at the mall you met is nice, but I need to know more. And do you have some ID, bud?
17: Well, I did go to the internet, typed in his name. Nothing came up. I'm like, okay, so he's not like some crazy criminal with a past record.
9: Michelle could feel herself letting go. She felt comfortable about starting to see Liam more.
17: But it felt good to be myself again, to laugh again, to be happy.
9: But Michelle soon discovered Liam Allen came with boundaries. Notably, he told her he couldn't spend time with her outside of the hours of 9 to 5.
17: He did warn me that a lot of nights and weekends he would not be available.
18: Did you think it was a little bit off-putting?
17: I thought it was a little bizarre.
9: Liam explained his odd schedule was related to his nighttime work with a medical record software company. But still, it bothered her. Why could he barely send her a text while on the job?
18: He used to talk about what, being on the map and off the map?
17: It's kind of what I started to use, was on the map and off the map for the blackout times.
9: When Michelle asked Liam about why he was so distant, he slowly began to reveal some jaw-dropping information. His true line of work wasn't in computers. He took out his phone and pointed to some letters at the top of the screen.
17: And it just says UK. And he says, you know, this says UK because I work for the British government.
9: Liam Allen went on to describe his assignment for the British Ministry of Defense as a kind of glorified chauffeur, shuttling foreign dignitaries and other VIPs back and forth between New York and D.C. And as for that medical software company, well, it was real.
17: He also was asked to obtain personal medical information on targeted people.
18: Targeted people? So he's in the secret world. It's a spy, Michelle.
17: Pretty much.
9: It was a doozy of a secret. Liam Allen, the easy-chatting, established man, turns out to be a spy for the British government.
18: Your brain has got to be saying, holy cow, what is this guy telling me, right?
17: I was a little taken aback.
18: Are you starting to drift out of your body as you're hearing this story?
17: I was a little concerned, but he was willing to kind of hold my hand through it.
9: And there was more. Liam told her that to date him seriously, she'd need to follow his rules. And that meant disclosing her entire personal life to the British authorities and undergoing her own government security clearance.
17: He told me that in the coming weeks, he would bring me an application. I said, oh, I have to apply? To be with you? And he said, no, he said, because I work for the Ministry of Defense, you need to be security checked.
18: He's telling you you're going to be introduced into this secret life.
17: Pretty much,
18: of British intelligence.
17: He told me I could think about it.
9: On the plus side, once she got clearance, Liam said there'd be no more communication blackout periods. But if she declined the vetting process, she could never meet his parents or even visit his house.
17: I couldn't meet them. I couldn't go to the Cherry Hill home. Like, we had, like, no-go zones.
18: So this is getting stranger and stranger, Michelle, huh?
17: Very. Very strange.
18: Did you think this was quite cool or really kind of scary?
17: A little of both.
1: Liam Allen. Was this guy some kind of a James Bond or Jason Bourne? When we come back, the spy games begin. What other secrets might this man of mystery be keeping?
18: You put that name into Google.
17: I did.
18: What came back?
17: Horrific.

0: point, he told her he worked for the British government as some kind of covert operative. But she was willing to try to make things work. Michelle needed to prove she could keep a secret, because Liam had just given her a manila envelope stuffed with official-looking documents, the security clearance application.
1: Everything was very personal information, background information, date of birth, social security number. And then in the pages after that, it was almost like taking the SATs. It was like an essay format.
2: Did you do it? Did you fill out the form?
1: I did not.
0: But Michelle would soon find out that Liam had already passed on her name to his bosses. And they were already checking up on her.
1: In May is when I first received an odd text message from a number I didn't recognize.
0: The person introduced himself as Tom Chalmers from the Five Star Realty Company. He said, "I understand that you made an inquiry regarding one of our overseas properties located in the UK, specifically an Allen home model."
2: Little light bulb there?
1: Not at first. It took me a minute.
0: She noticed the texts were coming from the 202 area code, Washington, D.C.
1: That's when the light bulb hit. I was like, oh, these are...
2: This is part of your security clearance.
1: Yes.
2: Did you ride with it? Did you play your part?
1: I did, because I thought that's what was expected of me. So yeah, I did. I went along with the code. It was crazy.
0: And the ride was about to get a lot crazier.
1: He said that my phone would be followed. Like, mine and Liam's phones were kind of like dots on a map.
0: And Liam Allen even told Michelle and her mom to expect some surveillance at their own house.
3: He says, "Don't be surprised if a car rides by. They're just checking you out." So like 10, 15, 20 minutes later, a car would ride by with dark windows, and he says, "They just seen you on the porch."
4: She was like, "I feel like I'm being watched. I feel like I'm under a microscope, and I feel like it's starting to creep me out."
0: If Michelle's life was no longer quite her own, soon she was being asked to risk even more. Again, in coded language, Tom Chalmers instructed her to transfer some money into a certain account.
2: Your personal money?
1: My personal money.
2: And what was that for?
1: It was to basically prove that I was committed to everything. I was committed to Liam, committed to the process.
0: The money transfers of a few hundred dollars would be returned when the security clearance was complete. Michelle followed through and held on.
1: I had a strange gut feeling that told me I need to keep going, that the light at the other end will be worth it.
2: Liam Allen would be worth it.
1: He would be worth it.
0: Now, a few months into their relationship, Liam was decidedly on the map at home. Turned out he was great with Michelle's children, especially her teenage daughter.
3: He related to Victoria very well. He was there for her.
0: But behind the scenes, Michelle was starting to realize just how deep and dangerous Liam Allen's covert connections really were. There was the time he showed up late to a summer wedding wearing heavy winter clothing, only to tell her to keep her eye on the news.
1: And the following week is when the whole Edward Snowden story broke.
0: When she learned Snowden had sought asylum in the cold country of Iceland, she realized her boyfriend must have played a part.
1: I knew before it was a big deal, which is a little creepy. Then the news
2: came. It's a little creepy now, Michelle.
1: It is creepy.
0: And it wasn't the only time, Michelle says, that Liam tipped her off about a world event before it went public.
1: When Kate Middleton had her baby, I had a couple hours notice on that. Syria, I knew about the attacks in Syria before it hit mainstream media.
2: So he was getting secret mojo from somebody.
1: He knew somebody somewhere who knew something. And I knew too.
0: And then came that strange early morning phone call from one of Liam's British handlers.
1: 4 o'clock on the dot. My phone starts going off. "Hey, wake up, wake up. I gotta talk to you."
0: The handler felt she should be clued in about Liam's treacherous past. He was way more than a driver. After 9/11, he'd been dispatched to an elite mission in the Middle East to spearhead the takedown of top bad guys, faces from the military's infamous terrorist deck of cards.
2: So your Liam was an operative. He was a commando, basically, in the war against terrorism.
1: It was very, very heavy news.
0: The question now had to be asked, how much did the terrorists know about him and the people closest to him?

0: a chilling thought, but any fears about terrorists would be pushed aside. Because a few weeks before Christmas, Liam asked for Michelle's hand in marriage.
1: On his knees?
2: On his knee. And I said yes.
0: Her family and friends were thrilled for her.
3: Michelle came to work, and I looked, and she went kind of like this, and I was like, oh!
4: This is what she wanted, so I was pleased with it.
0: But what should have been a happy new chapter together was the start of a descent into chaos. Liam began coming around less and less, skipping Christmas celebrations with her family.
5: Mr. Wonderful never showed.
2: Didn't show. I was so upset. I was infuriated. I was absolutely infuriated. I was crushed.
0: Then in January, Michelle discovered she was pregnant.
5: And how did that conversation, I've got some news for you, go?
2: No, he told me he needed to process.
5: There's a disconnect.
2: Yes.
0: Hurt, confused, she searched her memory for when it all went wrong. And she recalled a detail about her inscrutable fiancé. A couple of weeks before, she had nosed into Liam's wallet.
2: Something urged me to look in it. I opened it up and I pulled out a card and it said, William Allen Jordan.
5: William Allen Jordan?
2: Mm-hmm. And I was like, wow, this isn't him. It's close, but it's not him.
0: At the time, she'd tucked the information away, thinking it must be an alias used for undercover work. But now, she decided to dig some more.
5: You put that name into Google?
2: I did.
5: What came back?
2: Horrific, horrific news. Beyond anything I could have expected.
5: Enter, enter, enter, and it just gets worse and worse and worse.
2: The more I read, the worse it gets.
6: Coming up.
7: This is not a surprise to me. I knew this was going to happen.
6: A revelation from halfway around the world. Another woman with another tale about Liam Allen.
7: 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It was crushing. It was like coming out of the Matrix.
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0: Michelle Lewis had been poring over a flood of shocking information she found online about her fiancé, Liam Allen.
2: I was in my room. It was all dark, and everything was just spinning. The hallway was going away from me into, like, blackness. I was literally sick.
0: He was notorious. No better word for this William Allen Jordan, the true name on Liam's wallet ID. She saw that someone had even written a book about him, a woman named Mary Turner Thompson, who lived in Scotland. She emailed the author.
2: I said, oh my God, I'm dating this man right now.
7: And I immediately sent her my phone number.
0: Mary had been expecting the call from Michelle or someone just like her.
7: This is not a surprise to me. I knew this was going to happen.
0: And the story Mary Turner Thompson in Scotland began to tell Michelle Lewis back in New Jersey was eerily similar to Michelle's own. It began in late 2000. Mary was a single mother living in Edinburgh when she met a man named Will Jordan.
7: He was charming, he was tall, he was good looking, and he just seemed to be, you know, a really, really nice guy.
0: He told her he was from America and worked in IT. She found him highly intelligent, humble, and family-oriented. Spending time with Mary's daughter, now older.
3: He would, you know, play games and stuff. It's him. Oh, yay, we're going to have fun today.
0: But just as Michelle Lewis would experience years later, Mary also grew frustrated with his frequent absences.
7: I wasn't happy with this at all, so I started digging into his background a bit and trying to find out more about him.
0: Mary, in her private detective mode, traced Will Jordan to an address. And when she peeked over the fence into the house's yard, she saw children's toys. She confronted him.
7: He sat down and said, I have something to tell you. And he explained to me that he was working for the ODCI, more commonly known in the UK as CIA.
0: That house with toys in the yard, he explained it was actually a safe house for agents, only staged to look like a family lived there. A female agent on site sometimes posed as his wife. And as time passed, Will Jordan gave Mary all the proof she needed to believe him. She spoke with other agents on the phone. And when he was called away, she received his dispatches from the War on Terror.
7: I can't really complain. You know, it's rather like complaining about Superman not coming back for dinner.
0: So Mary kept a stiff upper lip when Jordan postponed their wedding date after being sent on an assignment. But they did eventually get married. And soon after, they welcomed their first child. It was a baby girl whom they named Ailey.
14: He was, like, really fun, but then, like, kind of strict. It was almost like you knew he cared about you.
0: A baby boy named Zach soon followed. But not long after, Will Jordan's work threatened Mary and the children in the most dire way imaginable.
7: He explained to me that insurgents that he had dealt with in the past were now threatening him and that they were going to steal the children, kidnap them, and rip bits off them and send them through the post unless we came up with money to pay them off.
0: Frantic, Mary sold her house and emptied her bank account.
7: I had nothing left, and I just thought, you know, there is no further down I can go.
0: But how wrong she was. Almost 4 years into her marriage to Will Jordan, the phone rang.
7: April the 5th, 2006, I got a phone call from a woman who said, are you Mary Turner Thompson? And I said, yes. And she said, are you also Mrs. Jordan? And I said, yes. And she said, I'm the other Mrs. Jordan.
0: That's when the other Mrs. Jordan delivered the knockout punch.
7: And she said, have you been told I'm an agent? And I said, yes. And she said, I've been told you're an agent.
0: Mary confirmed the sickening truth. Both were married to William Allen Jordan, and both had children by him. Their husband was no special agent, just a fraud and a bigamist.
7: It was devastating. It was crushing. It was like the whole of my... It was like coming out of the Matrix.
0: Now it was Michelle Lewis's turn back in New Jersey to absorb the massive import of what Mary was telling her.
2: Everything was a lie. Everything was a lie. He had been married. He had children.
5: Are you angry, heartbroken, or somewhere in between?
2: Oh, everything. I was, like, putting all your feelings in a blender and hitting the highest setting.
0: And even more shocking, Michelle learned that it hadn't been just Mary and the other Mrs. Jordan in this man's life. There were others. Oh, yes, there were.
7: He has 13 children by six different women. He had two wives and five fiancés in 2005.
0: This baker's dozen of sons and daughters lived in several different countries. He had four children within 1 year by three different women. Mary sums up her take on his MO, to target single mothers, get them pregnant, and then siphon away from them money and other valuables.
7: And the thing is, he doesn't pick dim women. Either he picks intelligent women because otherwise it's like playing chess with a toddler.
0: Mary exposed Jordan in her book, The Bigamist. And after realizing he'd ultimately taken her for around $300,000, she also helped put him in prison. In 2006, he was convicted in a British court of bigamy, fraud, and illegal possession of a stun gun. Mary says after Jordan spent 2.5 years behind bars, he was deported to the U.S.
7: And within about 6 months, I was contacted by the first of his victims in the USA.
0: Mary heard from a woman in the Northeast, another in Mexico.
7: The weird thing was, after 2010, there was nothing.
0: That is, until the call from Michelle Lewis. And once Michelle's head stopped spinning, she knew exactly what she wanted to do. Beat Will Jordan at his own game, and then bring him down for good.
2: I want to be one of his very last victims ever.
6: Coming up, Liam Allen, British spy. Meet Michelle Lewis, super spy.
16: Testing.
17: Does he suspect anything's going on here in this hidden camera stuff?
6: She is going rogue.
17: Did the authorities know that you were doing this?
2: No, they did not.
6: When Dateline continues.
0: Michelle Lewis's head spun like the dry cycle on a washer. Too much to take in. According to a woman named Mary in Scotland, the man she was engaged to marry was a rare breed of devious career criminal and a complete fraud.
17: He's a phantom. He doesn't even exist. You don't know who this person is, who this Liam Allen is.
2: No, he certainly wasn't who he portrayed. Everything was a lie.
17: Did you feel like the biggest fool who was ever born?
2: Oh, yeah. I was like, oh, my God, I can't believe I fell for this.
17: And Mary in Scotland said something to reassure you on that point, didn't she?
2: She did. I said, you know, oh, my God, I feel so ashamed. And she said, don't be. He's been doing this for 3 decades. She says he's very good.
0: And of all the things Michelle learned about William Jordan, one was most chilling. In 2006, he'd also pleaded guilty to failing to register as a sex offender. Michelle found out his prior conviction involved the daughter of one of his victims, a girl around the same age as Michelle's own daughter.
17: How awful is that?
2: Horrible. It was
17: this man I brought into the household, is he targeting my daughter, possibly?
2: Yeah, he was never alone with my kids, but I don't know what his long-term plans were.
0: But as tempting as it was for Michelle to just crawl in a hole and make it all disappear, she couldn't. For one, she was still pregnant with this man's child and had a supremely difficult decision to make.
2: His first wife said mental illness ran throughout the family lines. And as a nurse, I know how genetic that can be. Not only that, but it would have tied me to him forever to have that baby. So thinking long and hard, I chose to terminate.
17: And you know, as people hear your story, they will be judgmental about you because of that fact.
2: Oh, absolutely. But they're not walking in my shoes. It's not their life they have to live. It wouldn't be that child's life. This monster of a man would be labeled as their father.
0: The painful decision made, she vowed to make her broken dreams his last betrayal.
2: Now it was trying to prevent anyone else from being hurt, to stop his damage.
0: But how? First, Michelle confronted him at her house.
2: And I said, you know, here's Mary. And he looked at me a little quizzically. And I said, you know, your wife. And he just kind of closed his eyes and he just kind of sighed. And he said, you know. And I said, oh, yes, I know everything.
0: But instead of disappearing, Will Jordan, the international man of mystery, did something surprising. First, he came clean. Sort of, explaining his misdeeds were a thing of the past. Then he tried to woo Michelle right back.
3: He very much thought that he had his claws in her so deep that she was just going to roll over and say, okay, that's fine. I still love you.
0: And that gave Michelle an idea. If William Allen Jordan still wanted to play, then Michelle would give as good as she got. Through Mary Turner Thompson's connections, Michelle linked up with a surveillance video company.
2: He had brought me this purse, which has a camera built into this little rivet here. He fitted me with a vest that had a camera on it.
14: Testing.
0: Now she'd play the part of a spy and try to catch him making incriminating statements on video.
17: Did the authorities know that you were doing this?
2: No, they did not. They probably would have advised against it for safety purposes.
0: She chose a public place for their first meeting, agreeing to talk over coffee.
7: How's your parents doing?
18: They're okay.
0: After some chit-chat, Jordan assures her he's still the man she fell in love with, and that not everything about him is a lie.
7: Well, it's the hard part, because I'm trying to differentiate between what's true and what's not.
18: And you really can't. At the moment, you really can't. It's too soon.
17: Does he suspect anything's going on here in this hidden camera stuff?
2: I was hoping not, but I became very nervous and I started to fidget with my hands. I mean, I completely shredded a poor napkin.
0: Jordan even wonders aloud if she's taken the story to the press.
18: What's the worst that could happen? How could I cope with it if, you know, your next phone call is horrible? But no,
2: I'm not there.
18: I'm just saying, like I said,
2: because trust me, that would expose me as well.
0: He's the one to bring up all the allegations against him.
18: All these horrible, horrible, horrible things I've done and supposed to have done, and all the things I'm supposed to have taken, and all the people I'm supposed to have hurt.
0: He tells Michelle to put those transgressions in perspective.
18: Not stealing millions of dollars, not beating up little old ladies, not hanging out in the schoolyards.
17: But he didn't deny any of the major allegations against him.
2: No, he didn't deny. He didn't outrightly admit them, but he didn't deny, including
17: the sexual attack on a minor child, a little girl.
2: Absolutely.
0: Michelle shows him a picture, a montage of his own children, 11 of the 13 known. His response is a shrug.
18: I can't connect with that because
2: really?
18: That changed. Yeah. So what can I do about it?
0: Before they wrap up, Michelle gives him a piece of her mind.
2: My perspective is I feel like I have been amazing to you in the last year, and I feel like
18: and that would be appropriate or effective given what she knows.
0: This day felt light years away from that first long cup of coffee they'd once shared. And yet when they part, it's almost as if nothing is different.
2: You know, I always love spending time with you.
18: I love you too.
2: That hasn't changed.
18: It never does.
2: Bye, sweetie.
17: On one of these tapes, he says, I love you, and you reply, I love you too.
2: Yeah, I'm like, okay, I can't take that out of rotation quite yet. He may know something's up.
0: After her first day of secretly recording William Allen Jordan, Michelle knew she had him right where she wanted him. But she wasn't done with him yet.
2: I wasn't happy with all the answers that I had that day. I knew I needed more.
0: It was time for Michelle Lewis to go undercover again and turn up the heat on William Allen Jordan.
2: Because I still want answers. At the end of the day, I still want answers.
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6: After Michelle's first undercover session with Will Jordan, she was eager for more. To capture any more footage of him that could be used as evidence, perhaps, in a criminal case.
7: It was more about gaining evidence against him. Can I get him to confess?
6: She taped him every chance she got. With the purse, her phone, her iPad.
7: 1, 2, 3, testing.
6: She was concerned about him detecting the camera.
7: I was so worried wearing the shirt that he would feel it if he tried to hug me.
8: Hello.
7: Hey.
8: How you doing?
7: Good, how are you?
8: Fine.
6: And she had to worry for her safety. She had no idea who this man really was or what he was truly capable of.
7: I was so scared. Every day I went to go meet him, I told Mary I was going, I told my mom I was going, I told my friends I was going.
6: Because Michelle was about to turn up the heat on William Allen Jordan. She asked him more about his prior conviction for sex assault against an underage girl, which Michelle had found out he'd pleaded guilty to.
7: He denied it. I said, why would you plead guilty to it? And he said it would have cost me more money in legal fees to get out of it. And he said, by pleading guilty, he said I got a lesser sentence.
6: And now, 2 weeks after Michelle's first undercover session, she set up another secret recording of him, this time in her car.
7: I would set my iPad to record audio, and I tucked it between his seat and my center console with the microphone facing up.
9: But at the end of the day, I still want answers. I don't care if they're blunt, I don't care if they're mean or spiteful, but at least there'll be answers.
6: She put Jordan on the spot. Was he really a British spy? His answer was cryptic.
8: I never lied about what I actually did. I lied about who it was for directly.
7: He said that he didn't lie about his job, that he did lie about who he worked for, but he didn't lie about what he did.
10: What does that mean? That's a little ominous.
7: It is.
10: What part of him was the truth?
7: He did admit to the wives, to the kids. He denied taking the money that he took. He said they all knew what was going on.
6: Back in the car, she pressed on. Just who was Tom Chalmers, his supposed British handler?
9: The possibility is it could have been you. Not that I'm saying that it was.
8: Could have been me.
6: She wondered why she stopped hearing from the handlers.
9: Maybe you didn't feel like keeping the charade up beyond that of three different people. I don't know.
8: Whoa.
9: Trust me.
8: I can't keep my own charade up.
6: She also leaned into him about her missing money, those funds she'd wired to the handlers for the security clearance.
9: For all I know, maybe you spent it. I don't know. I have no answers.
6: He said neither did he. He had nothing to do with the demands they made on her.
8: Ranting at me about it is not beneficial because I can't do anything about it.
6: But ultimately, it's not about the money for Michelle. She has lost so much more.
11: I just want to stop hurting. That's all.
8: And that's what we're trying to do.
11: This is supposed to be love. Love not supposed to hurt.
8: Love does hurt sometimes, as you well know.
6: In the end, Jordan told her the decision about whether to stay with him was hers alone to make.
8: You will have to reach whatever conclusions you reach and act on them.
6: And act she did, with the help of Mary in Scotland. Back at home, Michelle scanned through her hours of footage and fact-checked Jordan's stories with Mary.
7: I racked up crazy amounts of cell phone bills, calling her to say, hey, this is what he told me, what can you verify?
6: As for Jordan's take on the meetings, Mary Turner Thompson got the sense that her former husband was enjoying every minute of it.
12: It's a challenge. It's the challenge that he likes. Having let someone down and then having to pull them back under your control, that's exciting, that's entertaining.
6: But what Jordan didn't know is how deeply Michelle was now connected to the other women from his past life.
12: I introduced Michelle to 5, 6 of the other victims because I'd still talked to them all. He thought she had one little puzzle piece, you know, where she actually had the whole thing.
6: With behind-the-scenes support from Jordan's other women, Michelle forged ahead with her undercover subterfuge, right up to her emotional breaking point.
13: Here she is trying to portray her old self in front of him, where she's screaming inside, wanting to just tear him apart because of what he's done to her, what he's done to her life.
6: And then the unthinkable happened. Michelle went missing. She hadn't checked in with family and friends all day, and no one could reach her.
14: Kept calling and calling and calling, and I'm thinking, oh my gosh, where is she?
13: I knew that she was supposed to be undercover that day, that she was supposed to be meeting him, and I got concerned. I was like, oh my gosh, did something happen to her?
6: Had Michelle's escalating game of cat and mouse with William Allen Jordan turned dangerous?
15: Coming up.
7: I was panicked, like, oh my God, he's here, he's here.
15: The police are about to enter the picture. Had Michelle gone missing?
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6: Michelle Lewis had been playing William Allen Jordan at his own game, spying on the fake spy. But then one day, after a hidden camera session with him, she disappeared.
13: The hours passed by and I got really concerned. But have you heard from her? Do I need to go out and look for her? Like, what's going on?
6: Michelle's mother had even called the police before Michelle resurfaced.
10: And you were now a missing person.
7: Yeah, she reported me missing.
6: Turns out the pressures of undercover work had finally gotten to Michelle, and she'd taken a much-needed mental health day off by herself.
7: So I went home first and apologized profusely to my mom. Then I went to the police station and they said, okay, what's going on?
6: She told them about her year of spiraling down into this enigmatic man's strange world. of discovering his lies, of her undercover hunt for the truth. Police launched a criminal investigation of their own, and then they made their move. Michelle was the bait.
7: I said, this is where I'm going to be, and this is the route I think he takes. Catch him.
6: Then she set up a date with Jordan to run some errands, telling him she'd pick him up in town.
7: I got there about 2 minutes before our meeting time, and for once, he was on time.
6: She rolled down the window to hear him say he had to pop into the pharmacy, but he'd be back in a jiffy.
7: I get on the phone with the police, and I'm like, oh my God, he's here, they need to come, like, right now. I was panicked at that point. I was hyperventilating on the phone.
6: Her frantic thought, if Jordan jumped into her car before the cops nabbed him, what would he do as soon as they were surrounded? And now Jordan was done with his errand.
7: At that point, time just stopped. He came out of the pharmacy, was about to cross the street back over to me.
6: Every step he got closer was terrifying, but then police swarmed in.
7: They came in and intercepted him and arrested him.
10: He took a good long look at you at that point, didn't he?
7: He did. I wanted to stare him down so that he knew I was the one who took him down. But when the time came, I was unnerved by it.
6: Relying in part on evidence Michelle provided them, authorities booked Jordan on charges of theft by deception, impersonating a law enforcement officer, and a third offense that may be surprising to some, sexual assault. Michelle Lewis claims she was a victim of a crime that's only just starting to be recognized in U.S. courtrooms, called sexual assault by fraud.
7: Because nothing that I knew about him was true.
6: She says she was sexually assaulted by Jordan, not by force, but by his lies.
7: I really couldn't give him knowing consent to any kind of a sexual relationship because I had no idea who on earth I was sleeping with.
6: But Michelle's case suffered a setback months later when a New Jersey grand jury failed to indict him on the sexual assault charge.
7: They said that I couldn't prove that he was a harm to me. Basically because he hadn't physically hurt me.
6: As her case against Jordan moved through the court system, Michelle wanted to know, were there other victims out there?
7: I don't know if there's another victim in New Jersey, Pennsylvania, New York, D.C., Baltimore, anywhere in between.
6: Michelle wondered, was he living with another woman and her children in his Cherry Hill house, just as he'd once had two wives and two lives in Scotland? Dateline found out more about that Cherry Hill property.
10: Maybe you don't know this. The landlord of that property says that he indeed lived there, but he was evicted for failure to pay rent.
7: No, I didn't know that.
10: Had never known it. And he lived there with a woman. Identity unknown. And a child.
7: Wow. That's shocking. That is shocking. So there was someone else, at least one someone else, God knows. I don't know if that was his child, her child. Wow.
6: If there were other children of Jordan's out there, Mary Turner Thompson's girls were ready to welcome them into their unusual family. When we last spoke, Jordan's daughter Ailey said she Skypes with some of her many siblings.
19: We're all really good friends and we all look exactly alike.
6: Still, Ailey said many of Jordan's children felt hurt by all he's left behind.
19: I know loads of them who are, like, really damaged by it, like, really, really damaged by it.
6: The girls were glad to hear that Jordan had been arrested.
11: As nice as it would be to have more siblings, it would be easier for everyone if he just, like, took a break and stopped.
6: And after his arrest, Mary and her children were rooting for Michelle Lewis as she faced him in a New Jersey courtroom.
20: Okay, this is the matter of State of New Jersey versus William Jordan.
6: In 2015, he pleaded not guilty.
21: Judge, we're going to enter a not guilty plea.
22: It's laughable that he pled not guilty. I have so much evidence on it. I don't even know if he realizes how much evidence I collected on him.
6: But after negotiations between attorneys, William Allen Jordan accepted a plea deal of 3 years in state prison for theft by deception. Then 2 years later, Jordan was free. In October 2016, Jordan was granted early release from prison with credits for good behavior, his work in prison, and the time he'd already served in county jail. Through his attorney, Jordan has declined to speak with Dateline.
22: This is going to impact my life for years to come.
6: Michelle was disappointed with the news, but has moved on with her life. She said she hoped to protect other women by changing New Jersey law to make rape by deception not just a crime of the heart, but a prosecutable offense. Family and friends said that whatever happened in the New Jersey courts, Michelle Lewis would have a bright future ahead of her, one she'd meet with arms and eyes wide open.
13: She'll get her happily ever after, and she can rest knowing that, you know, Will Jordan is not going to have a happily ever after. Not with her, anyway. And hopefully not with anybody ever again.
0: That's all for now. I'm Lester Holt. Thanks for joining us.
1: I did not kill him. I did not have anything to do with killing him.
5: It felt shocking and devastating. I mean, it was not in our minds. We really never believed that she was capable of this.
15: They seem the ultimate power couple.
23: He had all the medals, Silver Star, Purple Heart.
24: She told me she would be traveling on secret missions.
25: Flying on Air Force Two.
24: Right, with the vice president.
15: But it took a hidden camera to detect their real secret mission.
26: We start doing surveillance. We'd observe them outside their home.
15: Dark schemes and a deadly secret.
27: I'm thinking to myself, this can't be true.
15: What had happened to her last husband?
27: She's screaming and she's like, Bob's dead. It was horrible.
13: We're just like in disbelief.
26: Whoever did this was very evil.
15: Her son suspected the truth. Would he reveal it?
28: She looked at me with the most hate I've ever seen. It felt like a betrayal.
15: Mother against son.
29: It makes you question everybody.
15: Everything's at stake.
30: Hardest thing you ever did.
28: That was the hardest.
15: I'm Lester Holt, and this is Dateline. Here's Keith Morrison with Secrets in the Smoky Mountains.

0: It seems alive, somehow, here in the foothills of Tennessee's Appalachians. The creeping tendrils of mountain mist that snake and swirl like lies. There's gold in there somewhere, so they say. The sort of place where you could strike it rich, or maybe get away with murder.
1: Very scary.
2: Shocking and devastating.
0: So, after that mysterious death here, who could anyone trust? Dearest friends?
3: The word betrayal come to mind?
4: Oh, absolutely.
0: Brothers in arms?
5: It's beyond disturbing.
0: Closest family?
1: She looked at me as if she wished I was dead.
0: Maybe no one.
2: We were always looking over our shoulder.
0: Might still be, had it not been for him.
6: Pretty shocking stuff.
7: I don't think I'll work anything like this again in my career just because of the different twists and turns.
0: Yes, in that toxic swamp of secret identities, of heroes and villains, driven by greed, lust, and power.
7: Whoever set this up and whoever did this was very evil.
0: Oh, so many lies.
1: Everything that you were taught as a kid was a lie.
0: This place, where the story begins, seems created not for lies, but for love. The tranquil waters and soft sunsets of Bradenton, Florida. And though the local sheriff's office may seem an unlikely place to find love, here's where it struck a county detective named Bob McClancy.
8: You got anything to say, Bobby?
9: I have a lot to say. Yes. How many hours do we have left on the tape?
0: A funny man.
9: A welcome to Pasquale's kitchen.
0: And very kind, said his nieces. Not just to people.
10: We'd be so excited to go over there to see, like, what new animal he got. Or, you know, like, he would be like, oh, I got a new bird. Come over and see it.
9: Give me a kiss.
10: He had got us little turtles as kids.
6: He was a real animal guy, wasn't he?
10: He was,
6: loved
10: yes.
6: Animals.
8: Say hi, Kristen.
0: Loved his nieces, too.
10: He used to take us out on the boat. He just always took care of us.
0: Just like he took care of his sister, Kathy, when they were kids.
11: It was always like the two of us doing everything, yeah.
10: Causing havoc.
0: As a sheriff's deputy said his sister, Kathy, he once faced down a violent gang.
11: They had knocked him to the ground and took his gun and everything and beat him up. As a matter of fact, I believe that they fired a shot, but it missed.
6: So he barely made it through that one.
11: Yeah.
0: His marriage couldn't take it, and Bob McClancy sought love elsewhere. And then a Southern belle at the sheriff's department, an aloof secretary known as the office whiz, caught his eye. Her name was Martha Ann.
6: Was he crazy about Martha Ann?
11: Yes, he was.
6: He was really smitten?
11: Yeah.
6: How close were the two of them? Could you tell that?
2: Very.
1: They seemed very close.
2: Very much in love.
1: As much as we knew them, they always looked out for each other.
6: It was a real love match.
1: Yes.
0: Martha Ann had two sons.
1: I always respected my mom.
2: She was very charming, highly intelligent.
0: Sean was adopted as a baby, met Jen as a teenager, and she became his wife. Where Sean was from was not discussed at home. But then he had Martha Ann, the only mother he'd ever known.
6: A mother is the sun and the moon and the stars to a little kid. Did it feel like she was?
1: I was always told since a young age that the only people you can trust completely are your parents.
0: In the mid-90s, Sean's mom, Martha Ann, was going through a painful divorce and then fell for the detective, Bob.
1: Bob was very down to earth and he taught me a lot of things.
6: Like what?
1: How to be a man. How to be a real person.
6: Sounds like you liked Bob.
1: I liked Bob a lot.
0: In 1995, Bob and Martha Ann got married. And on holidays, Bob's sister Kathy got closer to Martha Ann.
11: We'd go out shopping. That was our big Thanksgiving. You know, Bobby would stay home and the girls would just take off and go shopping.
0: Bob and Martha Ann retired in the late 90s, left Florida. and bought a big secluded hillside cabin in Coker Creek, eastern Tennessee, in the shadow of the Smoky Mountains, not far from where Martha Ann grew up. A place where a man could forget about being a cop and all that violence. By then, Sean and Jen had their own family and visited from time to time.
1: Bob especially would treat our kids great.
6: He was fond of them.
2: He was the real deal.
0: Martha Ann went back to work, a accounting job. She loved numbers. And they made time for friends, too, like Debbie Hartman.
4: We met at church. Bob and Martha Ann just became very dear friends.
0: And Martha Ann, Debbie found her soulmate.
4: She was what I would refer to as the quintessential Southern lady. She was like a sister to me. We had the same type of upbringing, the same type of morals. We had fun together. We enjoyed sharing recipes together. She had two boys, I had two girls. We'd talk about our children. We just were very, very close.
0: Over the years, they shared cookouts, road trips, church events.
4: Just like two peas from the same pot.
0: And you could just see, said Debbie, how much Bob and Martha Ann loved each other.
4: Never once did I hear them argue or have a sour word against one another. Never. Just very loving. Like the perfect couple.
0: And then, May 2006, when Martha Ann was at work, a family friend stopped by to see Bob at home. And in front of him, well, he called 911.
12: 911, where are you, emergency? In Coker Creek. I can't get a pulse, and he appears to be cold to the touch.
0: Martha Ann got home, then called for her friend, Debbie.
4: And she's screaming, and she's like, Bob's dead. And I'm like, Bob's dead?
13: What had happened to Bob McClancy? When we come back.
1: I cried for 10 hours. I couldn't believe we lost such a great man.
11: Shocking.
4: The two of us just cried our eyes out. And the next thing you know, the sheriff comes out. And I'm like, what in the world's going on? And she's like, I don't know.
13: When Dateline continues.
0: It was the 15th of May, 2006, in Coker Creek, eastern Tennessee, 5 p.m.
12: 911, where are you, emergency? I just walked into the residence, just the McClancy residence. The Mr. McClancy appears to be expired.
0: Bob McClancy, 56 years old, was lying in his favorite recliner. The caller, a family friend, said the body was already cold.
12: All right, well, they're on the way up there, okay? Thanks, sir.
0: The friend hung up and waited for first responders.
14: I was a detective. I've been a detective for almost a year.
0: Travis Jones, then a detective with the Monroe County Sheriff's Department, was one of the first to go into the house.
15: What did you see when you got there?
14: I found Robert McClancy in a recliner. Had a pistol in one hand and an empty bottle of pills in the other hand.
15: Have you ever seen such a thing before?
14: No.
0: The gun hadn't been fired. But there were pills strewn all over Bob McClancy's body, a white foam around his mouth, pointed to an overdose, and a do not resuscitate order signed by Bob McClancy and left in the kitchen said he wanted to die.
15: Did you see this do not resuscitate order?
14: I did.
0: It looked like suicide. And Martha Ann had to spread the dreadful news to Bob's sister and nieces in Florida.
15: When you got the call, and what is the duty to hear that about somebody you're so close to?
16: It was like in disbelief.
17: It's like a nightmare.
16: Yeah.
11: Shocking.
15: Can't imagine.
11: When she told me he took an overdose and killed himself.
15: Do you still remember that moment?
11: Yes, I do. You know, it affected me quite a while.
0: Sean, too, was grief-stricken when he heard about his stepdad's death.
6: It must have come as a shock.
1: I think I cried for 10 hours driving from Florida to Tennessee. I couldn't believe we lost such a great man.
0: But shocking as it was, to those who knew Bob intimately, it was not a complete surprise. Why? Four letters. PTSD, post-traumatic stress disorder. Back when the Vietnam War was sinking into its bloody depths, Bob volunteered to go as a Marine. It took its toll. as did life-threatening incidents during his police career. Bob had been on heavy medications, but still suffered flashbacks, nightmares, depression.
4: He said to me one day, I'm kind of having a rough time at the moment. I've not been sleeping real well. And he said, so I'll get up and I'll sit in the chair in the hallway. And what worries me is if I fall asleep in the chair and maybe Martha Ann will get up to go to the restroom, maybe I'll attack her. He said, you know, I'm having issues. And he said, it kind of worries me.
0: Martha Ann told Debbie she was very troubled.
4: She said, I'm trying, but, you know, when I'm at work, he'll get in his bills. She said, Bob is abusing it.
0: Bob's sister Kathy had also seen warning signs.
15: How did you become aware
18: that PTSD was really beginning to become a factor in his life that had to be dealt with?
11: We had been up for Thanksgiving, and he had explained to me that right after the holidays that there was a program and he was going to enter it.
19: When that all came up that he was going into that program, I found it shocking, you know.
15: Shocking?
19: He never...
15: Because he never seemed like that at all?
19: He never seemed like that. He never seemed like anything bothered him.
15: Yeah.
0: Bob's New Year's resolution for 2006 was to finally beat PTSD. And in January, he set off to Nashville for an intensive 6-week program run by the VA. Soon after he got there, he called his sister Kathy with hope in his voice. He'd made a new friend. His roommate, Charles Kaczmarzyk, went by Chuck.
11: He had told me that he finally found somebody to talk to that understood what he went through in Vietnam, because Chuck was there.
15: Yeah, you kind of need somebody who's been through the same thing, I guess.
11: Yeah, right, yeah. So he was happy.
0: Bob's new veteran friend Chuck was no average grunt. He was the very model of a war hero. Special Forces Airman, citations for valor, earned in the most daring operations. And such a big shot, he was invited to the presidential inauguration.
20: Do solemnly swear.
0: Chuck was a sort of tonic Bob seemed to need.
15: This relationship continued after the program was over, right?
11: Yes.
0: After they got out of the program in February, Bob spent most of his time with Chuck. He lived not far away in Knoxville, as they did handyman jobs at each other's homes.
4: Bob had, you know, kind of replaced everybody else with Chuck. You know, Chuck was everything.
0: But Bob's PTSD persisted. Martha Ann did what she could to pick up Bob's spirits, though that seemed to backfire when she got a makeover.
4: She had had her hair cut short and blonde.
15: Big change.
4: Big change. And I'm like, oh my God, you look beautiful. And she says, well, I'm certainly glad you like it. She said, because Bob doesn't like it at all. He had a fit that I cut my hair off. I said, but then a lot of men like ladies with long hair, so, you know, give him time. He'll come around.
0: When Martha Ann was at work, Chuck kept an eye on Bob.
4: Chuck was right there.
0: But Bob was in a downward spiral. Martha Ann complained that Bob was abusing his antidepressants, and Martha Ann and Chuck found themselves managing one painful scare after another. In one episode, they rushed Bob to the VA hospital more than 3 hours away, passed out in the car.
4: Out of it. I understand they had to stop the car because they thought they were going to have to do CPR on him.
0: Bob was stabilized and, after he was deemed well enough, sent home. 2 days later, on that Monday in May, Martha Ann got up early and went to work as usual. She'd arranged for Chuck to check in on Bob that afternoon. It was he who found Bob, called 911. Debbie arrived later to find police cars and ambulances and a frantic Martha Ann.
4: And so the two of us just sat there and just hugged each other and bawled and, you know, just cried our eyes out. Oh, it was horrible. Bob was dead. And the next thing you know, the sheriff comes out with Chuck in a T-shirt. And I'm like, what in the world's going on? And she's like, I don't know. So they drove off with Chuck.
13: Coming up, police have some questions for Chuck.
14: To come in, find your friend dead.
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14: No. He was calm, which was kind of suspicious.
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14: Yes.
13: When Dateline continues.
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22: 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It feels good to Geico.
0: Martha Ann was a mess. Her husband, Bob, dead of an overdose of PTSD medications. And she couldn't even get back into her own house. So her best friend, Debbie, and her husband took her in.
4: And, you know, the three of us just, you know, why, what happened, you know, crying, you know, all night long, just sobbing and in disbelief that Bob was gone.
1: To be there for my mom, I left immediately and drove through the night.
0: And Sean was filled with a flood of sorrow and guilt that he hadn't been there for his stepdad, Bob, as Bob had been there for him.
1: Bob took care of me every day.
15: It'll make you feel close to a person.
1: It did.
0: Debbie tried in vain to ease Martha Ann's grief.
4: I would bring up, you know, fun things that we had done with Bob.
15: You'd have a cry about it.
4: But it would be like, and now we're not going to have that anymore. You know, and then I'd start bawling. And, of course, then she'd start bawling with me.
0: And to make it even worse, Bob's best friend, Chuck, had been taken away by sheriff's deputies. And so Debbie watched as Martha Ann tried to cope with her own sorrow. And she planned her husband's funeral, anxious at the same time for her friend, that those small-town cops had the wrong idea about Chuck.
4: And I thought, you know, okay, this was Bob's best buddy. Now, you know, you're grieving for Bob, and now you've got to take care of Chuck.
15: It's a tough situation for her.
4: Tough situation.
0: Which was about to get tougher, courtesy of that small-town sheriff's deputy, Travis Jones. Something strange here, he thought, he and the other detectives. So they held Chuck for questioning. For one thing, why was he so cool? His best buddy was lying there dead.
18: He wasn't kind of rushing around and all upset or anything like that?
14: No.
0: Calm.
14: He was calm, which was kind of suspicious in itself. Mm-hmm. To come in, find your friend dead, and he was calm.
0: As he had been, calm and kind of strange on the 911 call.
28: Mr. McClancy appears to be expired.
0: The operator suggested Chuck might try to revive Bob.
29: If you want to try to do some type of CPR on him, I can give you instructions if you want to.
28: We do have a do not resuscitate order on him.
29: Okay.
0: Chuck didn't seem to want to save his own best friend. And to the detective, that do not resuscitate order seemed maybe just a little too convenient.

0: trust you.
1: Did not, you know.
2: Suspicions deepened a week later when they traveled to Bob's funeral in eastern Tennessee. Deep in their grief, they met the friend who'd reported Bob's death to the police and who was back in the community as police continued to look into him. His name was Chuck Kaczmarzyk.
3: How would you describe the guy?
4: He was very creepy. There was just something about him, like when he looked at you, it was almost like he could just stare through you.
2: Sean and Jen saw the same.
5: He seemed like a tough military guy.
6: There was a look about him.
5: The cold stare.
6: Yeah.
2: Then Kathy got a copy of the 911 call, and what she heard sounded like the verbal equivalent of a 1,000-yard stare.
7: Mr. McClancy appears to be expired.
1: And I played the tape. I played it over and over and wrote it word for word what was in the tape. And it didn't make sense, a couple of things. First, he said he didn't touch the body. Then he told the 911 operator when he asked about CPR, he said he didn't need it. He was already gone. Now, if he didn't touch the body, how would you know he was gone?
0: How do you go on after that when you're full of these doubts and suspicions?
1: You go on. You don't have a choice, you know. But I knew I would not let it drop.
2: But in the end, even though Chuck was questioned at length, everything he did put under a microscope, the suspicion appeared to be unfounded.
8: The coroner actually ruled it a suicide.
2: And then in the weeks and months after Bob's death, as suspicions dissipated like the mist in the surrounding hills, Chuck could once again walk with his head held high.
9: When we did the veterans parade in Knoxville, they put him on the top because he was the most highly decorated.
2: After the awful tragedy of Bob's death, Chuck got on with his life again, said goodbye to his dear friend, and comforted Bob's widow, Martha Ann. Oh boy.
10: Coming up.
9: He's lost his best friend. She's lost her husband.
10: Two grieving friends with growing feelings.
9: It was like somebody had just dropped a bomb on my head.
10: A cruise ship courtship.
9: I looked at her and I said, are you and Chuck together?
10: When Dateline continues.
2: In the wake of Bob's death in May 2006, it was only natural, said Debbie, that Martha Ann stayed in touch with Chuck. They shared a tremendous loss.
9: He's lost his best friend. She's lost her husband.
11: They're commiserating.
9: They're commiserating. You know, they're helping each other through this grief.
2: And there was something else.
9: Chuck said that Martha Ann was not feeling good. She was having issues with her back.
2: So it made sense Martha Ann would reduce her chores at home. Bob, remember, loved animals. But the menagerie was too much for Martha Ann. So her son, Sean, helped her downsize.
5: Bob had an animal rescue that he ran out of his home.
12: Yeah, right here.
5: He had 7 dogs and...
2: Wow.
5: They had a couple cats and chickens and some goats. And she started to get rid of all these animals as soon as he had passed away.
2: Then there were other changes. Weeks after Bob's death, Martha Ann invited Debbie and her husband to celebrate Chuck's birthday, dinner at Chuck's place.
9: When we got there, Martha Ann's dining room set was in Chuck's dining room.
0: What did you think when you saw that?
9: I said, your furniture's up here. And she said, well, it certainly suits his house a whole lot better than mine.
0: But they're just friends.
9: They're friends. They're friends.
2: Still, how close were they getting?
9: I called her one day and I said, Jim and I are going to take a cruise.
2: Debbie and her husband had gotten an incredible deal from a friend on a week-long Caribbean cruise.
9: And she said, well, do you think Chuck and I could go on that cruise? And it was like somebody had just dropped a bomb on my head.
0: Chuck and I?
9: And I said, if there's still spaces available, I'm sure she'll be glad to accommodate you.
2: It turned out there was still space. And Martha Ann and Chuck shared a cabin.
9: And so we're on this cruise ship and every event, you know, they're all dressed matchy-matchy.
2: And now, at mealtimes, when the waiter took orders, Chuck spoke for Martha Ann.
9: Chuck would speak up and say, the lady will

0: have, and then he would order for her.
1: When guests around the table rolled their eyes, said Debbie, Martha Ann stiffened.
0: She said, my mother taught etiquette, and a waiter would never have the nerve to speak to a lady.
2: Oh, my goodness.
0: We were just all speechless. We were like, hello, do you know what century we're living in? you heard of women's lib? We're allowed to order for ourselves. I was just absolutely floored that she would make a statement like that. You know, a waiter would never have the nerve to speak to a lady.
2: Wow.
0: And I thought, well, number one, that is not Chuck. I mean, he wouldn't know what right fork to use. Excuse me.
1: Debbie at last confronted her good friend. And that's when the other shoe dropped.
0: And I looked at her and I said, are you and Chuck together? And she said, yeah. And I said, are you going to get married? And she goes, oh, heavens, no.
1: Though she was surprised, Debbie wanted her good friend to be happy. And when the ship docked in Cozumel, Mexico, the group disembarked, went shopping, and then returned to the liner and compared their treasures.
0: And I said, so, you know, what did you guys get? And Martha Ann's like, you'll just have to wait and see. Very, very mysterious. And you know, it was kind of fun.
1: A few weeks after the cruise, and months after Bob's death, Martha Ann invited Debbie and her husband to lunch.
0: She said, I have something to show you. And I said to her, is this our Cozumel surprise? And she pulls out a ring box that has the most gorgeous wedding set you'd ever want to lay eyes on. It was breathtaking.
2: Rings.
0: And I'm like, oh my God, this is, I can't believe it.
1: They weren't getting married immediately, but when that time came, Martha Ann assured Debbie she would play the supporting role.
0: She said, and I want you to be my maid of honor. And I'm like, oh, yeah, I'm excited. Absolutely. I would love to be, you know, and I'm ecstatic for you. And I would be very honored to be your maid of honor.
2: Big deal to be asked.
0: Big deal.
1: So, in spite of the apparent sneaking around, thought Debbie, there was something almost poetic about the romance between Martha Ann and Chuck. And maybe dear old Bob would approve.
0: I'm just so happy that the two of you, you know, have found one another. You know, I know we've lost somebody dear to us, but something good has come out of this. So, congratulations.
1: And besides romance, there was so much more to celebrate. Martha Ann and Chuck were going places. They were about to be transformed from local Tennessee romantic partners into a sophisticated Washington, D.C. power couple. Only in America.
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10: 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To

0: It was 5 months or so after Bob's death, late 2006. Martha Ann and Chuck were about to move up in the world. Martha Ann broke the news to Bob's sister, Kathy. She had parlayed her office wizardry into a big new high-profile adventure with the federal government. Would be spending time in Washington, D.C.
1: She told me one day that she met a man from the FBI, and he offered her a job as a secretary. She was getting a security clearance, and she would be traveling out of the country on secret missions.
2: As a secretary?
1: Yeah.
0: It wasn't long before Martha Ann was promoted, as she told Kathy. She was transferred to the State Department. Very hush-hush. She had a limo at her disposal, two passports, and with a government pension would never have any money worries again. Her schedule filled up fast. She was apparently moving in the very highest circles.
2: She was already working for or flying on Air Force Two.
1: With the vice president.
0: Including travel to undisclosed locations.
2: She's kind of hard to get hold of.
1: Oh, yeah, there was no way of getting hold of her.
0: Sean, though he moved to Tennessee with Jen and the kids and became a bridge inspector, couldn't reach his mom either.
3: I would call my mom to check in on her, and she would go missing for a month at a time, 2 months at a time, and you couldn't reach her by cell phone or home phone. And as we find out, she's out traveling the country.
0: And though she was clearly very busy, Martha Ann, along with Chuck, carved out time to give back, to volunteer. Together, they traveled the country, visiting military facilities. They presided over dedications and ceremonies honoring troops. And Chuck handed flags to war widows at cemeteries.
3: Chuck would go out with all these medals, and he'd go to the local high school and to veterans parades.
0: He also reconnected with the guys he'd served with way back when. They recalled old times.
4: When I first met Chuck, he had just started his training. He just fit in like all the other guys. He was just one of us.
5: He seemed to be a nice guy.
0: Bill Walter and P.J. Cook are combat veterans who, with Chuck, were gunners on some of the most powerful gunships in the U.S. arsenal back in Vietnam. They lost touch. Easy to do in such a sprawling military. But decades later, P.J. ran into Chuck at a reunion of his gunship unit called the Spectre Association.
5: So it was kind of just good to see the guy because he was just a guy we served with. I just assumed that he completed his career like I did. And I served 22 years, and Bill served 30, and we gave our whole life to this unit.
0: Back in the old days, said Bill, Chuck's nickname was Kaz. But now, Kaz had come up in the world from the lowest ranks to the highest.
4: So I go up there and I talk to him, and I said, "Hey, Kaz, what's up, man? How you been doing?" He says, "Oh, yeah, I retired here a couple years ago." "Really? Wow." And I said, "Well, what was your rank?" "I retired as a chief." I'm like, "Really?"
0: As the former airman caught up on more than 25 years, Chuck flashed his medals.
4: And Chuck says, "You guys should check your classified records." The VA checked my classified records, and I found out I got a whole bunch of really high medals from my operations in Vietnam.
0: Chuck invited PJ to his home in Knoxville, Tennessee.
5: And I personally saw these awards on the wall in his house up in Tennessee.
6: What did you think when you saw him?
5: Oh, I was floored. And I said, "Well, that's really great. You got this." He goes, "Oh, yeah. You know, they finally released these from classification, and here they are."
0: Then Chuck had an idea. He figured the Spectre Association could benefit from Martha Ann's high wattage political and business savvy.

0: Wow, hey, anybody that volunteers to help is great.
1: And as the months went by, Martha Ann carved out time from her schedule to become association secretary.
0: She was our recorder, yes. She was really good at taking down notes and making paper and so forth.
1: Association members were so impressed with the couple that Chuck was promoted to the board. He and Martha Ann traveled internationally representing Spectre, carrying the unit's mascot. And there was time for fun, too. They reveled in their newfound happiness, enjoyed their new responsibilities, of course, but also decided to live a little.
2: Just out of nowhere, they said that, boy, we certainly like to have an RV. And my wife says, well, you know, my boss is selling a beautiful RV. Well, of course, they went and looked at the RV and liked it a lot. So they made him an offer.
1: Right next to the RV, Chuck noticed a garaged anniversary edition Corvette. Tempting, even though he already had a Mercedes convertible.
2: He said, well, I like Corvettes too. Show me that. Next thing you know, they bought the Corvette too.
1: And pretty soon they were parading their new toys for their old friend Debbie.
3: I hear a knock on the front door, and I open the door, and sitting in front of my house is this gorgeous, like $350,000 motorhome bus.
1: Wow.
3: And it was to die for. This is what the wealthiest of the wealthiest drive. It had been custom made.
1: To Debbie and others, Martha Ann and Chuck had made it. They'd put Bob's painful death behind them and were now a high-powered couple, doing good things and living well, sort of success a person wants to share. In early 2008, Chuck relished the opportunity to share with a group of young people stories about his many combat exploits. And what do you know? When he made his speech, there was a reporter in the room writing it all down for the local paper. Oops.
4: Coming up.
5: She said, oh, there's more to this story.
4: New lives that seem like a dream. But Chuck and Martha Ann were in for a very rude awakening.
0: The BS alarms are going off in my head like you wouldn't believe.
4: When Dateline continues.
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0: Amazing, isn't it? A life could change on a dime. In the spring of 2006, Martha Ann was burying her husband and great love, Bob McClancy. But by the end of the year, she had rebuilt her life and had a new partner, Chuck. In the meantime, Bob's sister Kathy had questions from Martha Ann about Chuck, but couldn't reach her. What with the State Department travel schedule and Air Force Two duties?
1: I wanted to give her the benefit of the doubt, but at that time when I told my older sister what was going on, she said, oh, there's more to this story.
0: Kathy still wanted answers about her brother's death, but you know how people can start to sound like broken records.
1: I think my family, friends, probably everybody was tired of listening to me saying, this isn't right. I know something had to have happened.
0: When Martha Ann found the time to respond to Kathy, she told her she was imagining things.
2: Did she accuse you of meddling?
1: Right, yeah. Yeah, she said, your brother always said that you always had to get in people's business. You could never just let things lie. And I guess that was true. I don't stop till I find out.
0: Then she said, Martha Ann got even more snippy.
1: She literally told me that I needed psychiatric help. I need to get over the fact that my brother killed himself. And I said, I will never believe that.
0: But Kathy wasn't the only one getting the brush off from Martha Ann. Remember how Martha Ann promised that when she eventually got married, her best friend Debbie would be maid of honor? At the monthly meeting of the Corvette Club in Knoxville, Debbie got a surprise when the chairperson asked new members to stand. And
3: all of a sudden I hear this, hi, my name's Chuck Kaczmarzyk, and this is my wife, Martha Ann, and we've bought an anniversary edition Corvette.
2: Hang on just a second. When he got up at the back of the room that day and said, I'm Chuck and this is my wife, this is the first you knew they were married?
3: This is how I found out.
2: You must have been asleep that day when you're a maid of honor.
3: I guess I must have been. So I said, Chuck, you know, I was kind of hurt.
2: Well, not surprised.
3: And I said, you know, when did y'all get married? Oh, we went on a cruise and we got married on the beach down in some island. And I said, wow, you know, that I'm happy for you. I'm still hurt, but I'm happy for you.
0: Rude awakening. But nothing compared to the morning early in 2008, soon after Chuck gave his speech to a group of students, eager to hear about his many and heroic combat exploits. And a story about Chuck's talk appeared in the newspaper. Vets who read it reacted with outrage. At the same time, Bill Walter was hearing about Chuck from another veterans group.
4: He was telling all of his war stories to them, and these guys were like, we never even heard about you before. We've had these reunions for 30-some-odd years, and this is the first one? Your name isn't anywhere on here.
0: Special Forces guys like Bill and PJ didn't brag about their service.
4: I'm like, it's just some guy spouting off, talking trash, trying to impress his buddies.
2: People want to aggrandize their service, right?
4: Yeah, some guys do, but it's very rare around our people to do that, especially when they're doing it in front of our own people.
0: The veterans called Chuck out.
4: Well, Chuck went home all mad because they challenged him. Doggone it, they cannot challenge me.
0: No, and Chuck sent the group his official military records, just to prove he was telling the truth. He also told them, due to an emergency, he'd be dropping out of circulation for a while. Wouldn't be able to attend any more reunions anytime soon.
4: And the BS alarms are going off in my head like you wouldn't believe.
0: Bill and the others informed the Air Force, and then the Air Force contacted the Veterans Administration, asked them to check this guy out. The job fell to former Marine and investigator for the VA's Office of Inspector General in Nashville, Special Agent Nate Landkammer.
5: This is definitely the case of a career. I don't think I'll work anything like this again, just because of the different twists and turns.
0: Twists and turns that would end up leading to a chilling conclusion. And right away, here's what Nate heard.
5: The people who had served with him were very emphatic that he had not participated in these missions. He specifically talked about the Iran hostage rescue, being a part of that, being at the fall of Saigon and Vietnam.
2: He said he was there for all the big stuff.
5: Yes.
0: Naturally, Nate's first step was to check Chuck's service records. So he went back to the Air Force and was surprised by what he found in Chuck's file, not what he expected.
5: his records did contain items substantiating significant combat service in Vietnam and after Vietnam.
2: Did he have a Silver Star or something?
5: Purple Hearts, the Distinguished Flying Cross, some very, very high...
2: This is big deal stuff.
5: Very high awards, and they were substantiated by names and socials and names of missions and dates that these missions took place.
2: So as far as the Air Force knew, he was on the up and up.
5: Yes.
0: Which presented a dilemma for the VA investigator.
2: So you've got really good-looking documents, but you're sitting in somebody's living room and he's saying to you, that's all BS.
5: Yes. From the Air Force service members that I talked to that served with him, Every one of them was emphatic that he did not participate in any combat.
2: At all?
5: At all.
0: So Nate went back to the Air Force, asked them to double-check.
5: The Air Force really started pouring over these documents of the missions and the order numbers and rather quickly determined that these were all forged documents. They were not legitimate.
0: Yes, Chuck had been in the Air Force, but no act of heroism. Chuck had doctored old mission records, inserting his name and some official-looking stamps, all of it convincing enough he was able to get the forged documents entered into his own Air Force record.
2: So he'd gone to an awful lot of trouble to lie about his service.
5: Yes, he did.
0: And if he lied about his service, Nate wondered what else the phony war hero might be hiding. So he kept digging, because down deep, where it really gets mucky, evil lives. And quite possibly, evidence of an unimaginable crime.
6: Coming up, Nate Landkamer would launch a special operation to learn the truth.
5: We start doing surveillance on Charles and Martha Ann.
6: Chuck, in a wheelchair? Exactly what were they up to? When Dateline continues.
0: Chuck Kaczmarzyk didn't know it, but he was under investigation. While his military record engraved him into the pages of American history, borne out by a chest full of ribbons, the combat veterans who knew him were saying this guy was a fake. After a close inspection, Air Force officials were inclined to agree. They determined the documents chronicling Chuck's heroics were forgeries. And that was no joke to VA investigator and former Marine Nate Landkamer.
5: It's very offensive. Very offensive to me.
2: Personally?
5: Yes.
2: Wasn't he, appearing at Arlington Cemetery to give flags to widows and so on?
5: He was appearing at funerals, wearing his Purple Heart and comforting widows of servicemen who had died in combat.
0: Oh, but it got worse. As Nate kept digging, he discovered something about Martha Ann. Martha Ann, who'd never donned a military uniform in her life, showed up at a veterans retreat and claimed that she, too, had rank and medals and combat experience. She showed off a Purple Heart.
5: Several of the attendees at this retreat specifically remember her talking all about working at the Pentagon, being at the Pentagon during the 9/11 attacks. And Charles was also telling people that, she's a full bird colonel in the Marine Corps, retired.
2: And nobody questioned her then?
5: No. They believed her.
0: But Nate discovered that military glory, that big-time government career, didn't exist, any of it. There was no high-profile State Department job in Washington, D.C., no travel aboard Air Force Two with the vice president, no undisclosed locations. They were all the fantastic stories of two sophisticated con artists, a con that wasn't just about social prestige either. It was about cash. Chuck and his documents?
5: I knew we had a very substantial fraud case because those documents in particular were used to get the benefit money from the VA and Social Security as source documents that gave legitimacy to his claim.
0: Chuck was claiming thousands of dollars a month in disability payments. And then, look at this. Looked like Martha Ann was helping Chuck. For example, on statements she signed supporting Chuck's claim for 100% disability.
5: She claimed that he was homebound and he could not take care of himself. Mm-hmm. He would not be able to feed himself. He wouldn't bathe. He would just be wandering around the house aimlessly.
7: Guy's in bad shape.
5: Really bad shape. He should be getting more money from the VA than what they're paying him.
0: Looked to Nate like he'd uncovered a major scam. And if Chuck was scamming the VA, what was Martha Ann up to? Nate ran her name. And what do you know? Martha Ann was getting Social Security disability payments herself.
7: Because of?
5: She claimed to have back issues where she couldn't walk. She was wheelchair bound.
0: And he found out that while Martha Ann was entitled to some of her dead husband's benefits, she was claiming a lot more. Together, Martha Ann and Chuck were bilking the government for about $10,000 a month. Nate wanted Martha Ann and Chuck, or Charles as his name appeared in the records, to be charged with fraud. But first he needed proof they were lying about being disabled. So
5: we started doing surveillance on Charles and Martha Ann.
0: Nate and fellow investigators got into the back of a surveillance van with their video camera, and they waited.
5: We had several agents all participating in surveillance.
0: And it wasn't long before Martha Ann and Chuck appeared outside their home. Here they are, supposedly disabled people, but by the look of it, perfectly fit.
5: We'd observe them doing hours and hours of yard work outside their home. We would observe
7: strenuous stuff.
5: Yes, very strenuous stuff for hours at a time at their Knoxville house. Watch them pressure washing their driveway and their house and clearing brush.
0: Bending over, no sign of back trouble, lifting heavy objects. But look at this. Here they are arriving at the VA for one of Chuck's regular assessments.
7: You'd assume that their demeanor was going to change anyway.
5: Yeah, well, we quickly found out that that was the case.
0: Martha Ann lifts a heavy wheelchair out of the car. Chuck gets in. She wheels him into the VA center, a picture that might wring pity from even the hardest heart. Sometimes, when they followed Martha Ann,
5: she was moving out pretty good to where you'd almost break a sweat trying to keep up with her.
0: And when Martha Ann had her appointments, she and Chuck would switch positions.
5: It actually got to be kind of humorous.
0: But the couple had only one wheelchair, so Nate got to thinking. And
7: here's how Dr. Seuss would write it. And then Nate got an idea, a wonderful, devious idea. But it's true in a way, isn't it?
5: Yes.
0: What if Nate arranged the schedules so that Martha Ann and Chuck had their appointments at the very same time? Who would get in the wheelchair then, he wondered.
7: What happened?
6: Coming up, a conniving couple caught in a trap.
3: This can't be true.
6: And Martha Ann's son, Sean, is about to launch an investigation of his own.
8: I had to know the truth.
6: When Dateline continues.
0: VA investigator Nate Landkammer had set a trap. He knew Martha Ann and Chuck had just one wheelchair as they faked disability. So he set up appointments for them at the Social Security facility at the same time.
5: So they arrived at the facility, and then, as we suspected, they only had one wheelchair. So Charles, instead of using a wheelchair, he had a walker and a cane.
7: A walker and a cane?
5: A walker and a cane, both.
0: And a knee brace.
7: Stilt-legged.
5: Stilt-legged, and then he was toting an oxygen tank as well.
0: As Chuck fumbled his way inside, Nate and his agents were waiting. Busted.
5: I interviewed Charles. We pulled him into an office, and then Martha Ann was being questioned by another VA OIG agent and a Social Security Administration OIG agent.
0: Martha Ann and Chuck Kaczmarzyk had been found out. Chuck was no decorated hero. Had never once seen combat. No silver stars. No purple hearts. Those ribbons, all fake. And Martha Ann had never walked the hallways of the Pentagon as a Marine colonel, much less been in the 9/11 attack, or flown on Air Force Two. Confronted with the evidence, they confessed to perpetuating a complex and massive fraud and fake disability claims.
7: Had you or your partners in the investigation ever encountered people who were so complexly fraudulent?
5: I don't think I'll work a case like this again in my career.
0: But the really sinister stuff was yet to unfold. Because family and friends were only just finding out about the fraud, in the summer of 2012, over early morning coffee, Martha Ann's best friend, Debbie Hartman, was reading her newspaper.
3: And I'm thinking to myself, this can't be true. This can't be true. So I start yelling at the top of my lungs, Jim, get up. You've got to come see this.
0: Debbie's husband, Jim, is a Marine veteran. Neither he nor Debbie could believe what they were reading.
3: Fooled the federal government. Stole money from our veterans.
2: Is it the money that mattered, or the...
3: Oh, no. It was the fact that they took it out of veterans' pockets that needed it. That just sticks in my craw. That hurts.
2: It must be quite something to know that this woman who was your best friend hid herself from you and conned you all these
3: years. Absolutely. Took me for a complete sucker.
0: Chuck, too.
3: He would go and present the flags to a widow of a veteran that lost his life. That's cruel. The people that he took in under that don't deserve that.
0: And it wasn't long before Sean and Jen were reading online in disbelief about Sean's own mother, Martha Ann, caught in an outrageous fraud with Chuck.
8: And we found out that they were arrested on 8 federal indictments.
2: That's how you found out?
8: That is how we found out. We had no idea.
5: Made your heart stop. Yeah. It was heart-wrenching.
8: Very overwhelming.
0: Martha Ann stole her dead husband's valor.
9: My mom never served a single day in any armed services unit. She assumed Bob's Purple Heart told these veterans groups that was her Purple Heart that she received in the 9/11 Pentagon attack.
0: By early 2013, Martha Ann and Chuck were sentenced.
10: Charles got 30 months federal, and then Martha Ann got 20.
0: They'd spent most of their ill-gotten gains, of course, so before she began her prison sentence, Martha Ann prepared to sell the house for restitution.
10: She started, boxing up all of her belongings and selling things and closing up the house.
0: But Martha Ann was a notorious pack rat. She had kept everything. Trunks full of clothes, thousands of pages of receipts, contracts, documents. So what did she do? She gave them to her son, Sean, and his wife, Jen, for safekeeping.
9: If she asked me to do something, I will do it.
2: Well, and in a way, I suppose, if she gave things to you, then the feds or the other investigative agencies maybe wouldn't have access to them.
9: Well, yes.
8: Right.
0: But when those boxes of records arrived, Sean and Jen dived in ravenously to see what they could uncover.
2: Who keeps all those documents?
8: 30,000.
2: 30,000?
8: 30,000.
2: That must have been some job going through all of this stuff.
8: It was overwhelming. It was.
9: I did feel conflicted about digging into my mom's affairs, but I had to know the truth.
0: Then, Sean turned on one of the computers his mom had sent for safekeeping. He intended their kids to use it, so he wanted to be sure it was clean. He checked the trash bin and couldn't believe what he saw.
9: And there were photos of my stepdad, Bob, deceased.
2: Dead.
9: Dead. There were many photos in there.
0: They were photos of Bob McClancy lying dead in his recliner in 2006.
2: What was it like to see those pictures?
9: Disturbing.
0: Here were the pictures that told an entirely different story to what Sean and Jen knew.
9: In one picture, Bob would have a pistol in one hand and a bottle of pills in the other. In another picture, Bob would just have a bottle of pills and nothing in the other hand.
8: And Bob, it was odd the way he was in the chair. The way his leg was placed, looking back at that, I think you could tell that was body manipulation.
0: The pictures didn't appear to be police photos because they were all apparently taken before any police arrived on the scene.
2: So you called the cops?
9: Right away.
0: Sean, conflicted, was suddenly faced with the prospect he may be implicating his own mom. And so, torn, he called Nate, the VA investigator, and began to tell him all about Bob McClancy's death in 2006.
10: He said, I just want to talk to you guys about this and get it off my chest because it's really been bothering me. And if there's nothing to it, great. But if there is, I think it needs to be investigated.
7: It's like pulling a string, isn't it?
10: Yes.
0: And now the string led back in time, 6 years back, to that dismal afternoon in the Tennessee hills when Chuck called 911 to report a suicide.
10: It was just part of a very complex, evil scheme. You know, that was the sense that I got when I first saw the photographs.
0: So maybe this wasn't, after all, just a fraud case. Maybe, he thought, someone had gotten away with murder.
6: Coming up, the old suspicions about Chuck. What had happened to the investigation all those years ago?
11: It was devastating. I felt guilty about
7: it. Like you'd blown it.
11: Yes.
6: When Dateline continued.
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0: VA Special Agent Nate Landkamer had Martha Ann McClancy and Chuck Kaczmarzyk for fraud, but his investigation was about to take a sudden turn to evil. He had learned about the suspicious photos Sean and Jen found in the computer Martha Ann had given them, pictures of Bob lying dead.
1: Sean contacted the U.S. attorney and said, I have some information that you might want to know that may be helpful to the investigation.
2: There were a lot of phone conversations between Sean and Nate and I.
0: Nate learned there had been an investigation into Bob McClancy's death 6 years earlier in 2006. Remember, Detective Travis Jones had been called to the house after a 911 call placed by Chuck?
3: I just walked into the residence, just the McClancy residence. Mr. McClancy appears to be expired.
0: Back then, the detective thought Chuck was acting way too calm, was avoiding CPR on his best friend, and was staging that perhaps too convenient do not resuscitate order. And it turned out the detective had good reason to want to question Chuck after he discovered a digital camera inside a backpack.
4: Who found the camera?
5: I did.
4: Did you, like, assume anything about its ownership or anything like that?
5: No, I just assumed it belonged to the residents there, Mr. McClancy.
4: Did you think as you're opening it up, hey, wait a minute, maybe I shouldn't be doing this, or?
5: No, it never crossed my mind at the time, because that was standard practice.
4: Hmm. On the assumption that what? That there's no need to get a search warrant for a dead guy's camera.
5: Right.
0: On the camera were pictures of the deceased Bob McClancy, his body positioned differently than the way the police found him. They were the same pictures Sean later found on the computer, some showing Bob McClancy holding a revolver, others the revolver and the pill bottle.
4: What did you think when you saw that?
5: That we had a staged scene.
4: And if you have a staged scene, maybe you got a crime here.
5: Yes.
0: That's when the detective decided to question Chuck.
5: We took him down to the sheriff's office.
0: At the sheriff's office, confronted with the photo evidence, Chuck's story changed dramatically. His first statement to the police had been he arrived at the house after Bob died and called 911. Now, he was telling them that when he arrived, Bob wasn't quite dead, but was taking his last gasps.
5: He had come home, found Mr. McClancy, said he was still alive, and he was barely breathing.
0: Chuck said he was the one who staged the scene and took the photos because he didn't know Bob was going to die and hoped that photos of his friend's suffering might help Bob leverage more benefits from the VA.
4: Did you suspect that he killed his friend, Bob?
5: That was a possibility.
0: At the time, Detective Jones believed he had at least a case of negligence.
5: His negligence caused his death. That was the evidence we had at the time.
4: If he had moved quicker or called 911 sooner or tried to do CPR or something, his friend would still be alive.
5: He let him die before he called 911.
0: Chuck was charged with tampering with evidence and criminal negligence.
4: So it must have seemed like you kind of had him on that.
5: That's what we thought.
0: But that's not what happened. Before the case could go to trial, a judge ruled the photos taken by Chuck were not admissible in a court of law. Why?
6: The camera belonged to Chuck, not Bob, and Detective Jones had gathered the photos without a search warrant. In the courtroom, that was it. The case against Chuck Kaczmarzyk collapsed.
4: Go back to that time when you got that ruling and it was basically thrown out and you weren't going to get that case at all. What was that like for you?
5: It was devastating.
4: Did you feel as if you were responsible? Or
5: I did. I did. I felt guilty about it.
4: Like you'd blown it.
5: Yes.
0: 6 years later, in 2012, Chuck was a convicted con man. And investigator Nate Landkamer was looking at the very same images on the computer.
1: And I knew that the local sheriff's department had some suspicions that Chuck had done something, but really weren't able to substantiate anything through, you know, charges being able to stick.
0: But to Nate, maybe Chuck was up to his lying eyeballs in Bob McClancy's death.
1: It just really, really gave you the sense of, you know, whoever set this up and whoever did this and whoever took these pictures was very evil.
0: Chuck had taken the pictures, but what were they doing on the computer Sean got from his mother, Martha Ann?
6: Then Nate and the state investigators who joined him came up with a plan. They'd put Sean and Jen on the spot. They'd get Sean to spy on his mom. Sean was about to become an undercover agent.
7: Coming up.
8: What's it like to phone your mother knowing that you're going to be putting her on tape?
9: It had to be done. I asked her why the pictures were there.
2: And she said, photos of Bob.
7: When Dateline continues.
6: It should be noted that Sean's relationship with his mother, Martha Ann, was never particularly warm. Martha Ann wasn't exactly the cuddly, protective type.
9: I think I was more scared of my mom, looking back.
6: Remember, Sean had been adopted as an infant by Martha Ann and her first husband in Florida. He said his mom was strict and quick to punish if Sean crossed her red lines.
9: You knew that was it. Your life was not going to be as pleasant for a period of time.
8: What did you think when you saw her treating Sean that way?
2: It made me angry.
6: Even so, Sean tried to stay loyal to his mom. But now he was about to go against her in a way he never could have imagined. He'd seen the photos of Bob's dead body, contacted the investigator Nate Landkammer, and now he and Jen were turning up more evidence for Nate's investigation.
2: We were coming across all of these, what we would call crazy documents. We couldn't wrap our brain around them.
6: And one of those mind-boggling documents was Bob McClancy's will. Bob had been married before he met Martha Ann and had a daughter. The daughter hadn't seen Bob in years, and she was cut out of Bob's will.
1: He wanted nothing to do with her, and I don't want you to know about my death, and I'm leaving you $1 of my estate.
6: The wording seemed especially harsh.
1: I didn't know Bob McClancy. Most fathers would not write something this cruel right. to their only daughter. I just realized that this is just not adding up, and it just was very, very suspicious.
6: Bob's sister, Kathy, thought it was fishy, too.
10: I knew this wasn't Bobby's will. I even said that to my daughters. Uncle Bobby would have never put this in here.
11: No, yeah. Never.
6: Nate concluded that Martha Ann, the sole beneficiary, had forged the will.
4: Came from Martha Ann, not from Bob.
1: Came from Martha Ann. And the will in particular ended up being a major part of the investigation.
6: And then Nate discovered a curious date, or dates. Martha Ann's wedding to Chuck.
1: If you wait until after you turn 57 and remarry then, you can keep the benefits for the rest of your life. And she ended up marrying Chuck in Las Vegas, Nevada, one day after her 57th birthday, which allowed her to keep the VA benefits associated with Bob for the rest of her life.
6: Martha Ann used the same formula to claim her husband's Social Security disability benefits.
1: There was a stipulation under her Social Security benefits that she could not remarry prior to her 60th birthday. So, of course,
4: there's a little dancing had to be
1: done there. Yes, so they then got married again 3 years to the date after their first marriage. So, yeah, they had essentially two marriage dates.
6: With so much compelling evidence against Martha Ann and Chuck, Nate figured it was more than a coincidence that Martha Ann had married the man who was last known to be with her husband, Bob. If Chuck had murdered Bob, then Martha Ann, who'd married Chuck just 5 months after Bob's death, must have known something.
2: We really never believed that she could be capable of killing Bob.
8: Just who would do such a thing, right?
2: Well, and we knew that Chuck was the last person with Bob. So we really didn't think Martha was the one that had killed Bob. I think we both believed that it was Chuck.
6: But they wanted to be sure. If there was a murder conspiracy, maybe a son could find out from his mother. They decided to recruit Sean, get him to wear a wire and place a call to his mom, Martha Ann, and ask her what she knew about the photos. Sean agreed.
1: So he was willing to make the phone call, and we gave him a recording device.
8: What's it like to phone your mother knowing that you're going to be putting her on the spot that way, on tape with somebody listening?
9: Well, it had to be done.
8: You nervous?
9: I was nervous, but at the same time...
8: You gotta know.
9: You have to know.
6: Nate and Sean's wife, Jen, were listening as the call began.
9: We talked for about an hour, about 45 minutes to an hour.
1: He's like, hey, Mom, the kids were on the computer over the weekend, and when I got in the trash, I found like over 100 photographs in there of Bob dead.
9: I asked her why the pictures were there.
2: And she said, photos of Bob.
1: She started saying, I think those are police photos, Sean. And he was like, Mom, these photographs are not police photos.
2: And then he said he has a pill bottle and a pistol, and then he doesn't. And he's dead. Why are these pictures in here?
1: Her spontaneous reaction to this being posed to her was, for God's sake, Sean, delete those photographs, you know? And that was kind of what we were looking for.
8: What did you think when you got off that phone call? Did you think this woman was part of it?
9: I really started thinking that she's guilty. She has more of a role in Bob's death than she put on.
6: Nate agreed. With the suspicious will, the wedding dates, and the photos of Bob's death scene, Nate and his investigators believed they were dealing with a murder conspiracy. That Bob had not killed himself with an overdose of antidepressants, but had been deliberately poisoned. And as they confronted their two suspects, one of them was about to sing like a canary.
7: Coming up, the lovers start pointing fingers.
10: It was Chuck's idea and he did it.
11: She maintained her innocence from the very beginning.
7: A dramatic courtroom showdown, Chuck versus Martha Ann.
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13: 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Two taps later, Claire says nope to the charge, and Wells Fargo is on the case. 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

0: It was a cold night in December 2012. VA Special Agent Nate Landkamer waited outside a jail cell in Tennessee, nervous, uncertain. Inside, investigators were trying to persuade Chuck Kaczmarzyk to reveal, finally, the real story of that deadly Monday in 2006. Who did what and why? And then, out came the investigators, smiles on their faces. Chuck talked.
1: And that was kind of like the culmination of everything, knowing that what we had suspected was correct.
0: Nate understood full well. The stage was set for an epic he said, she said battle between two major league con artists. He couldn't know whose story would win, but Nate was pretty sure the one finally telling the truth was Chuck.
1: We didn't suspect it anymore, now we know.
2: In November 2015, in Madisonville, Tennessee, Martha Ann McClancy went on trial.
3: She was charged with first-degree premeditated murder and conspiracy to commit first-degree murder.
0: Attorney Matthew Rogers was appointed to defend Martha Ann, accused of poisoning Bob with his PTSD medications and conspiring with her lover, Chuck, to make Bob's death look like a suicide, and then stealing Bob's assets and benefits. A guilty verdict could mean the death penalty. But Martha Ann was fully ready to defend herself with an absolute blanket denial.
3: She maintained her innocence from the very beginning. She made it very clear that she wanted to speak with the jury and to tell her side of the story.
0: There were no cameras in the courtroom, but microphones were allowed.
4: Bob was the love of my life. I couldn't have imagined losing him. And I didn't want to lose him. I didn't want to be without him.
0: And besides, she testified, she didn't need to kill her husband.
5: There's these allegations that you and Chuck were in this for some sort of financial reason or something, too. What do you say about that?
4: No, sir, absolutely not. I had my own money. I had my own funds.
5: To this day, would you be better off had Bob McClancy remained alive?
4: Oh, absolutely.
3: Martha Ann did not benefit from the death of Bob McClancy. She would have received benefits through the government for his military service, whether he had remained alive or whether he had passed.
0: Chuck was the villain, said Attorney Rogers. Chuck played Martha Ann like a fiddle.
3: Mrs. McClancy was snowed by Mr. Kaczmarzyk's cons and manipulations, just as the government had been on numerous occasions in the past. Mrs. McClancy was another victim of Mr. Kaczmarzyk.
4: He had never, ever indicated to me in any way that he had lied about what he had done in the military, about what he had received. I thought that he had all these awards.
0: Lying Chuck, said Attorney Rogers, would say anything to avoid the blame.
3: What did Chuck not lie about? He's a habitual liar, and that's proven and documented. I was in a position to attack his credibility, and that wasn't very hard.
0: It was Chuck who forged Bob's

0: see, Martha Ann simply scoffed, said it was a joke.
1: I mean, it was just a hoax. That's all in the world it was a hoax to more or less get her to stop bugging me.
0: Attorney Rogers took Martha Ann back to the day Bob died. A normal day, she said.
2: You went to work that day?
1: Yes, sir, I went to work that day.
0: And she didn't have a clue that anything was wrong, she testified, until she arrived home after 6 p.m.
1: A young detective came out and took hold of my hands, and he said, "This is going to be the most difficult thing that you ever hear." And he said, "Your husband has passed away."
0: Conspiracy with Chuck? Of course not, she said.
2: Did you and Chuck ever have a conversation about getting rid of your husband?
1: No. No, we did not. I don't know where he has come up with this.
0: First time she heard about a murder conspiracy, she said, was after she told Chuck she wanted to divorce him in 2012.
1: I didn't know about it until much later on, when this wild concocted story of my having murdered my husband was told for the first time. And it was told by Chuck Kaczmarczyk.
2: Did you kill your husband?
1: No, sir, I did not. I did not kill Bob McClancy. I did not have anything to do with killing Bob McClancy. I cannot tell you anything more than what I know, that he died of a drug overdose.
0: And that was Martha Ann's story. Every word of it was true. She swore.
3: If Martha Ann believes that her husband, Bob McClancy, was murdered, she would say that it was Chuck Kaczmarczyk. He was there with Bob McClancy when he died by admission. He was the one that took photographs of Mr. McClancy and manipulated the scene of the death, whether it was a crime scene or not.
0: But the battle of the con artists was just getting started, and the prosecutors believed they had a strong case.
4: What was the most important piece of evidence in your view?
5: The most important piece of evidence, of course, was the randomized confession taken from Chuck Kaczmarczyk.
0: And what a dark and devious story of murder Chuck was about to tell.
6: Coming up.
7: Keep it simple. Make it look as natural as possible.
6: Powerful testimony from the star witness and from a reluctant son.
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6: When Dateline...
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0: The climax was at hand. The years of fraud, the money and position and goodwill stolen from honest veterans were only background now. Martha Ann McClancy, charged with premeditated first-degree murder, faced the death penalty.

0: A lot of work went into this case, 12,000 pages of documents.
1: Cindy Schemmel and Mac McCoy, then assistant district attorneys, took on the hugely difficult task of boiling down a story every bit as convoluted as it was devious.
2: And to be able to tell it in such a simple story, so 12 people off the street understand it.
3: That's really complicated to do.
2: That's the hard thing.
1: They would prosecute what was clearly a complex case using a well-tested strategy.
2: The old KISS method.
4: KISS?
2: KISS. Keep it simple, stupid.
1: They presented the evidence of Bob McClancy's forged will and the wedding dates, but not Chuck's photos, which had collapsed the case in 2006. Instead, they showed the jury police photos. Well, Sean described the photos he found, all as he faced his own mother.
5: She looked at me as if she wished I was dead. She looked at me with the most hate I've ever seen from anyone.
1: When Bob's sister, Kathy, testified,
6: I wanted to jump over the bench and choke her, but I thought, well, that won't get me any place. But she just sat there. She showed no emotion, just cold, cold-hearted person.
1: At last, Martha Ann's fate rested in the hands of the state's star witness, her lying husband, Chuck, now on the stand. Chuck began at the beginning, when he met Bob at that PTSD clinic in 2006.
7: Did he ever express any suicidal thoughts to you?
5: No.
1: Then, Bob introduced him to Martha Ann, said Chuck, and they began an affair, and she began scheming to do away with Bob.
5: She had mentioned on several occasions that she'd like to get rid of him, and if he went away, that we could be together.
1: She made all the decisions, said Chuck. Investigator Nate Landkamer agreed.
8: I think the investigation clearly showed that she was the mastermind.
7: And who was in charge of his medication?
5: Martha.
8: Turns out, before he died, that Martha Ann was put in charge of all of his meds, that Bob was not to have any access to his own medications whatsoever.
1: Wow. For days before Bob died, said Chuck, Martha Ann ground up the pills into something she called magic dust.
5: She had fixed his favorite meal for him and then afterwards remarked that she had used magic dust on it.
1: The doses got bigger and Bob more disoriented. It was Martha Ann's idea, said Chuck, to rush Bob to the VA hospital, suffering apparent overdoses, to reinforce the impression that Bob was suicidal. And then, 2 days after his last trip to the VA hospital,
5: I was pretty sure that she was going to give him a lethal dose of the drugs because she was so specific about me being there at a certain period of the day on that day.
8: She told him specifically, I'm gonna load him up with some magic dust, you know, before I leave for work. She said, you come over and find him. He should be dead by then. I'll be at work. I'll have an alibi.
5: That if I found him dead, just to make it simple, keep it simple, to make it look as natural as possible, or to make it look like suicide.
1: Then Chuck confessed he staged the scene.
5: I took some photos. There was also a bottle of pills that I put in his hand, and also a gun.
1: Those photos intended as leverage to try to squeeze more money out of the VA. And the gun? Chuck claimed it was to honor the wishes of a former detective to die with a gun in his hand.
9: You thought that was an honorable thing to do for Bob while you were killing him and sleeping with his wife?
5: I wasn't killing him.
9: You weren't killing him. While you were letting him be killed and sleeping with his wife?
5: Yes.
8: I think they were evil, but I think the root of their evil was their greed.
1: There it was. Martha Ann poisoned Bob, and Chuck was her willing servant.
2: Match made in hell, quite frankly.
1: The motive? Chuck and Martha Ann wanted to be together, and they wanted money.
4: How much money altogether?
0: I'd say close to $1 million.
2: Close to $1 million.
1: The prosecution rested with a scathing indictment of Martha Ann.
0: To have your husband die in stages, thinking he's losing his mind because you keep overdosing him with these drugs until you get to that fatal dose. It's hard to comprehend how some people can be that evil.
1: But how would the jury judge Martha Ann?
10: The jury was out for quite a while, wasn't it?
0: Yes, it scared us badly. We didn't know whether we'd won or lost.
2: Mm-hmm.
1: Sean and Debbie and Kathy were all in court, nervous, hearts racing.
6: I've waited 10 years. I was just trying to hold myself together, you know.
1: And then it came.
11: We, the jury, find the defendant, Martha Ann McClancy, a.k.a. Martha Ann Kaczmarczyk, not guilty of offense of first-degree murder.
1: Not guilty. A wave of disappointment washed through the room.
12: I wish she would have gotten the death penalty, both her and Chuck.
1: But the jury wasn't finished.
11: We, the jury.
1: Martha Ann was found guilty of attempted murder and conspiracy to commit murder.
6: It wasn't really a happy feeling. I'm glad justice was served, but I still thought, why did you have to kill him?
10: Do you think they got it right that she was the one primarily responsible?
6: Yes, she was a real conniver, yeah.
1: Chuck had already made his deal. He'd already pleaded guilty to murder conspiracy, got 25 years in prison.
10: Does Chuck's sentence make sense to you?
2: He did conspire and assist her in this. He was necessary to be able to prove the case against her. So when you look at that, it makes sense.
1: In June 2016, when it was Martha Ann's turn to receive her sentence, she clung to a walker, faking disability again. That's what the prosecutors believed. And then the judge tore into her.
13: The slow poisoning and slipping of life from an individual is exceptionally heinous.
1: He gave her the max, 50 years. And although that was halved on appeal, Martha Ann may serve the rest of her life in prison.
12: I'm a firm believer that karma will get you, and I think it's got her.
1: Ex-best friend Debbie was relieved.
14: Absolutely the epitome of evil. She was the meanest, cruelest, and she didn't get away with it. That made me feel a little bit better about it.
1: And for the detective who believed nearly 10 years earlier that Chuck was guilty, it was vindication.
10: The fact of the matter is, if you had not looked at that camera, if you had not opened up those photographs, we wouldn't be sitting here talking today.
15: No. And justice would have never got served for the McClancy family.
10: So, it came out all right after all.
15: It did. It took a while, but it did.
1: Yes, it did. No small thanks to Martha Ann's son, Sean.
16: No child should ever have to testify against their parent.
17: That was the hardest thing you ever did.
16: That was the hardest thing.
1: And he hasn't been the same since finding out about his mom's monstrous crimes.
12: I think he had a lot of trouble wrapping his head around it and believing that she was capable of this. Bob was a man of right. He was a detective. He was a Marine. And he would fight for justice for strangers. And there was no way that he was going to go down like that and be silenced that way.
1: But there was one more piece of unfinished business. Sean, remember, was adopted.
16: I had always been told that I would never find out where I was actually from or who my birth parents would be.
1: So even after a Florida court denied him access to his adoption records, he was determined to find his birth parents. He ended up getting in touch with Ancestry DNA. And what do you know?
18: We basically hit the bullseye immediately.
16: Wow.
18: Which is crazy.
1: They found his birth father living in Maine.
16: That feels amazing. Overwhelming.
1: Not long after first speaking with his birth father, Sean traveled to meet him. And they now chat regularly on the phone. And as they plan to see each other more often, Sean is discovering a whole new life. A whole new future.
19: That's all for now. I'm Lester Holt. Thanks for joining us.
20: So this is where it happened?
21: Is it? He was stabbed in the chest, left to die right here.
20: Abe said he felt like his son was targeted, right?
22: Correct.
20: That it was a hit job.
22: Correct.
23: I made a resolve, whoever did this was going to pay for it.
20: When people are desperate,
3: they do desperate things.
7: Very evil and conniving.
22: She used her sexuality in such a calculated way.
23: I'm not surprised by anything. It's just a crazy twist after a crazy twist. It really was an internationally choreographed, good old-fashioned sting operation.
24: Did you think it was going to work?
7: Honestly, I gave it a 50-50 chance.
22: It wasn't about retribution. It was about justice.
19: I'm Lester Holt, and this is Dateline. Here is Natalie Morales with The Pink Skirt Plot.
25: It was a quiet fall night, close to midnight. A young couple finished dinner and then walked the dimly lit, centuries-old cobblestone streets of Old San Juan, Puerto Rico, heading for their car. Suddenly, a man armed with a knife and a loose block from those cobblestone streets attacked. The husband, Adam Anhang, fell to the ground.
22: What the witness remembers hearing was Adam screaming, "Run, baby, run."
25: Fighting back as hard as he could, Adam never stood a chance.
26: He was stabbed repeatedly.
21: Hit with a brick over the head.
25: And like that, it was over. The attacker melted back into the darkness, leaving Adam and his wife, Aria, lying on the street. An ambulance arrived, loaded Aria, who had injuries to her head and leg, onto a stretcher, and whisked her away to the hospital. But for Adam, it was too late. He was 32 years old.
26: The police quickly arrived at the scene and they cordoned off the area.
25: Journalist Jose Sanchez Fournier covered the murder for El Nuevo Día, Puerto Rico's highest circulation newspaper. It happened in September 2005.
27: Right here on these cobblestone streets.
26: Yeah, he died right here.
27: And that kind of thing doesn't happen. I mean, Old San Juan is relatively safe, right? Mm-hmm. Especially this time of night, that time of year.
26: In my years of experience as a journalist, I don't remember a murder in Old San Juan. I'm talking about like 20 years. So the murder of a businessman in Puerto Rico is something unheard of in Old San Juan.
25: Unheard of to Jose, unfathomable to those who knew Adam, like friend Lily Gracia.
28: It was absolutely devastating, because Adam had so much potential.
25: Another friend, Andy Weddle, remembers finding out in the middle of the night.
29: Our professor from business school called me and told me he was dead. He had been murdered. I couldn't believe. I was just, what happened?
25: Lisette Calderon got a call from the same professor.
22: And he said, Adam passed away. And I still get chills. And I think at that moment, it just was a wail of cry of just pain, and everybody ran in to see what happened. All I could say was, Adam died, Adam died.
25: In Winnipeg, Canada, Adam's parents, Barbara and Abe Anhang, learned of Adam's death from their daughter, Becky. The devastating news left them reeling.
30: It was as if the ground had disappeared beneath our feet. We felt like we were whirling through the universe and could not even register the information.
27: And to hear how it happened, Abe, how painful was that?
31: Well, I'll tell you something. I made a resolve then and there. Then and there. Whoever did this was going to pay for it. And that was what I said to myself 5 seconds after I heard it.
27: That was your mission.
31: Yeah, that's what it was.
25: Abe Anhang, you'll hear more from him later, and how his love for his son would lead him on a 13-year quest for justice that would uncover secrets and span continents. But in those first hours and days after the murder, it would be up to the San Juan police to find Adam's killer. And in the early 2000s, that was an almost Herculean task. Because while the tourist heart of Puerto Rico, Old San Juan, was all but free of violent crime, the rest of the island was not.
26: During that time, Puerto Rico was bordering, 1,000 murders a year. We had a higher murder rate than Los Angeles, and there's 6 million people in Los Angeles. There's less than half in Puerto Rico.
25: But this was a high-profile case. Adam was a prominent businessman on the island. He was also Canadian and therefore considered a tourist. So his murder, smack in the middle of Old San Juan, became a top priority for law enforcement.
27: How much pressure was there on the police then in the days that followed to make an arrest in the case?
26: The detective in charge of the case, he was being very pressured by the higher-ups to solve the case.
25: The detective didn't have much to go on. Robbery didn't seem to be the motive because nothing was taken.
27: Didn't take his wallet, didn't take the watch.
26: Didn't take his purse, didn't take his watch. So it looks like a senseless murder.
25: A senseless murder with multiple witnesses, including Adam's wife, Aria, who was in the hospital recovering from her injuries. Detectives got her statement and fanned out, looking to speak to any others.
27: They had eyewitness accounts. What did the description of the killer look like?
26: The general description from two witnesses who came forth since the beginning was of a heavyset guy, tall, who attacked them both, pushed Aria, and then continued to attack Adam.
25: Heavyset, tall. So the police knew what the killer looked like. Now the pressure was on to find him and answer the most important question. Why did he kill Adam Anhang?
0: Coming up, Adam had been working on million-dollar real estate deals. Had one of them gone wrong?
27: He's doing this all over the world.
29: All over the world.
0: And later, marriage and deception.
16: He came to realize immediately that it was all about the money.
0: As a father searches for the truth.
2: He didn't stop.
0: And the FBI launches a sting to catch an international fugitive.
27: Did you think it was going to work?
7: I gave it a 50-50 chance.
0: When Dateline continues.
25: Adam Anhang left his hometown of Winnipeg, Canada, as a young man seeking his fortune and determined to make his mark on the world. He returned for a final time in a casket, at 32, still a young man. But if the size of his funeral was any indication, he had succeeded in leaving an indelible mark on those around him.
2: There was hundreds of people. There wasn't an empty seat inside the service. And it was this gloomy day to see Abe and to see Barbara and Becky and to see their pain that day. It haunts me still.
25: The Anhang family is Jewish, and part of a traditional burial service is shoveling dirt on the casket.
29: To watch Mr. Anhang, you could see it was like this pain in it. And anger and sadness, and the way we shovel quicker. And it was a very powerful visual for the rest of my life to see his dad burying his son.
25: Parents aren't supposed to bury their children. And so for the Anhangs, it marked the unnatural end to a life that began with so much promise.
27: I heard he used to walk around with a little briefcase. Is
31: that
27: true?
31: He came to the first day of kindergarten with his briefcase. I never thought of him as a little boy. Mm-hmm. He was a little man. He liked to do things on his own, always something a little different, creative. He loved to solve problems, especially other people's problems. When people got into trouble, they would come to him. He was that kind of a personality.
25: According to his parents, Adam was a computer whiz with an entrepreneurial spirit and big dreams beyond the big skies of his hometown.
31: He left home at age 18 or 19, and he went to the Wharton School eventually, which, of course, is the top business school in the world for entrepreneurs.
25: The Wharton School at the University of Pennsylvania. Adam was taking graduate-level courses at the prestigious business school, even though he was still an undergrad. That's where he found a kindred spirit in Lisette Calderon.
2: We happened to sit next to each other in a real estate class. We just start, you know, talking and just... not very tall, thin person, but had this giant personality. And I was just so enamored by him. And, you know, a friendship just kind of organically ensued from there that in many ways became inseparable.
25: Andy Weddle was also struck by Adam the first time they met.
29: I was going to spend the afternoon studying. I had a great table.
27: You're a little older, so you
29: were... Yeah, I'm an MBA, yeah. And I had earplugs in, and... sent somebody was standing next to me, and there was Adam with his friend, And he said, can I sit with you? And my instinct was, hey, can't you see that I'm busy here? But he had this great smile and energy. So he sat down and I just felt like I wanted more.
25: Mike Waller met Adam at a college competition for business students.
3: Just that kind of friend that was always there, always available. And our conversations rotated between business topics and business ideas to just the kind of things that young kids go through. He was the person I would call at 2 a.m. if I had a business idea I wanted to run by. He'd do the same, and we'd talk until we had to go to work or go to class.
25: It's a recurring theme among Adam's friends. The man with a big smile and giant personality was always there when you needed him.
4: What was it about his personality that, Lisette, to you, is the signature Adam?
22: He had the biggest heart of anybody I've ever met. Whether you needed the friendship, you needed the advice, whatever you needed, he was giving and he was there.
4: But and very to this trusting day, to a fault.
22: He was to an extreme fault. Yeah. He was trusting, and he was trusting of everybody. And he believed that the kindness that he exuded, the kindness that he gave out, everybody had. And that was always the conversation that we had, that I would say, Adam, not everybody's like you.
25: After graduating from college, Adam dove headfirst into the business world, where he possessed an innate ability to spot a good deal.
22: I always would tell him, you're the smartest person I know, because he could think outside the box and he saw what nobody else saw.
29: He was building buildings, hotels, in markets that had no hotels, largely some of them.
4: And he's doing this all over the world then at this
29: all
4: point.
29: All over the world.
5: My name is Adam Anhang, and I am class of Wharton 96.
25: Adam's success brought him back to the Wharton School as a guest lecturer.
5: How many men in this room are single? Okay, how many women do you have to ask before they agree to go out with you? Okay, the nature of being an entrepreneur is that you are constantly pitching some idea. I know you're very successful. You can point to that.
25: As Adam's business acumen grew, so did his reputation as a problem solver. That reputation is what first brought him to Puerto Rico in 2002. Carlos Tirado was working for a real estate developer who wanted Adam's help in finalizing a hotel deal.
6: And what was your impression of Adam?
21: Young, innocent, really nice kid. And he came here, he fell in love with the island.
25: Puerto Rico, La Isla del Encanto, the Enchanted Island, as it's called. And with its pristine beaches, crystal blue water, and historic old San Juan, it's easy to understand why. But Adam was enchanted by something else he saw in the island. Opportunity.
6: I thought, what is this little kid going to come up with? I mean, what can he do? This is a child.
25: Lily Gracia met Adam through his business partner.
6: We didn't think there was that much potential here, but 5 minutes into a conversation with Adam, you realized there's something there.
25: In fact, Adam helped open the first major hotel on Vieques, the small Puerto Rican island once used by the U.S. Navy as a bombing range, but now a tourist mecca.
8: Was there a lot of hope in what he was planning?
6: Absolutely, absolutely. He had a lot on the table.
25: But to Lily, there was much more to her friend Adam than just his forward-thinking business savvy.
6: For me, I loved his wit. He had that bright, sarcastic humor. But yet he was very kind, he wasn't pretentious, he was just adorable. Sweet, yeah. Sweet Adam.
25: Sweet Adam had found a new place to call home, a new place to pursue his dreams. And it wasn't long before he found himself pursued by a beautiful young woman.
8: Did she catch his eye right away?
6: I don't think it was right away because he had other girls around him too. It wasn't her, but she was the most persistent.
0: Coming up.
26: They were at a restaurant and Aurea had parked the car.
0: Adam's last hours alive.
26: They came down the street where they were met by the assailant who killed Adam right here in this cross section.
0: And detectives make an arrest.
26: He had no criminal record.
4: Did you think, oh, sense of relief, finally?
31: Oh, yeah,
4: they caught a guy.
31: Sure.
0: When Dateline continues.
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25: Adam Anhang had not been in Puerto Rico long before he met 23-year-old Aria Vasquez Rijos. It was at a party. His friend Lily was also there.
28: The attraction for him was that she was giving him all the attention that he needed, that he wanted.
25: Adam felt he had hit the jackpot in landing Aria.
28: He thought she was Miss Puerto Rico for him, and he had hooked the girl. He was proud of his accomplishment. Like, he had really done it.
25: Lily says Aria, who had a modest upbringing, tried her best to fit in with Adam's upscale circle of friends.
28: She really wanted to belong. She really tried to do all the right things around us to try to belong.
25: Aria was seen more and more frequently on Adam's arm, and he introduced her to his parents when they visited the island.
14: What was your impression of her?
15: She was striking, very attractive, articulate.
17: Bright.
25: Aria dreamt of running her own business, so Adam bought her a restaurant and bar in Old San Juan. She named it Pink Skirt. In March 2005, Adam and Aria wed in a small ceremony. But by September, Adam would be dead, murdered just blocks from Pink Skirt.
28: Everyone was shocked because Old San Juan is not a dangerous place. In fact, it's quite safe. Businessmen come and go here, and this doesn't happen.
25: The detectives tasked with finding Adam's killer had pieced together the last few hours of his life. He and Aria had driven into Old San Juan that night to have dinner. They parked their car and were captured on security footage walking down the street at about 10 p.m. And a few minutes later, inside the trendy restaurant Dragonfly, where they ate. An hour and a half later, they can be seen leaving the restaurant and walking in the direction of Aria's bar, Pink Skirt. Journalist Jose Sanchez Fournier.
14: So it was just up the street when they were at a restaurant.
26: They were at a restaurant, and Aria had parked the car. They went to dinner, and then she told them that they had to stop at Pink Skirt for a moment. And after stopping at Pink Skirt, they came down this street where they were met by the assailant who killed Adam right here in this cross section.
25: Aria had also been attacked.
26: The assailant pushed her or struck her, and then she fell.
25: The police were working diligently to identify and track down Adam's murderer. But they weren't the only ones poking around the streets of San Juan. So was Adam's father, Abe.
4: You made several trips to Puerto Rico.
31: Oh, many times, many times.
4: What were you hoping to get out of going there?
31: Well, first of all, I had to clean up his business affairs. But most important of all, I went to talk to the people out onto the street in Old San Juan. Everybody knew the story. They hadn't had a murder in Old San Juan for 20 years. Mm-hmm. And they were ashamed of this one, is what everyone kept telling me. It's an unauthorized killing, Abe. It's an unauthorized killing. So, of course, you know, what's an authorized killing, right?
4: Right.
31: So I had to understand, get to know the lingo of the underworld and what really went on.
25: Abe wanted answers.
22: If you want to know who Adam is, just look at Abe. Look at that quiet strength, that strategic intelligence.
25: Dateline began covering this story not long after Adam was killed in 2005. Abe allowed our cameras to follow him when he visited the intersection where his son was murdered. Adam's family put up a $25,000 reward, asking for information that would lead to the arrest of Adam's killer. Eyewitnesses described that killer as a tall, heavy-set man who fled the scene on foot towards a neighborhood called La Perla, a depressed area of Old San Juan. But there were discrepancies in the various eyewitness accounts, including the one Aria gave in the hospital. Detectives wanted to clear them up, so one of them went to talk to Aria at her restaurant 2.5 weeks after the murder. She wasn't there, but someone else caught his attention.
26: So he went directly to Pinkskirt. He finds a kid who looks like... It's the first time he's seen somebody with a similar description to the assailant.
25: When the man refused to answer the detective's questions, he was arrested on the spot for suspicion of murder. His name was Jonathan Roman, and he lived in La Perla.
26: He had no criminal record.
25: The 22-year-old denied killing or even knowing Adam. But when he was picked out of a photo lineup by one of the eyewitnesses, who was a lawyer, it was enough for the authorities. Roman was charged with Adam Anhang's murder.
4: When you heard Jonathan Roman had been arrested, did you think, oh, sense of relief, finally?
31: Oh, yeah, of
4: they
31: course.
4: Caught a guy?
31: Sure.
25: Roman pleaded not guilty and was released on bond.
2: I am not a murderer.
25: He spoke with Dateline in 2007 as he awaited trial.
2: I don't have anything to hide. I'm innocent.
25: Roman said he'd been at home, sleeping on the night Adam was murdered, but didn't have anyone to back up his alibi.
2: They saw someone, but they didn't see me.
25: In September 2007, 2 years after Adam's murder, Roman's trial began, and of course, Abe was there. The case hinged almost exclusively on the testimony of that lawyer who identified Roman as Adam's killer.
26: That lawyer was adamant in his statement, and he would say, I sleep well every night.
25: The jury believed him. Jonathan Roman was convicted of killing Adam and sentenced to 105 years in prison. But Roman's conviction didn't bring the Anhang family the closure one might expect.
3: Today, part of the truth came out.
4: You told the press after Jonathan Roman was convicted, today part of the truth came out. That's just the beginning,
31: that's
4: because
31: right.
4: There are others involved.
31: That's exactly what I said. And that's
4: what did
31: I
4: you
31: said.
4: Mean by that?
31: In retrospect, I had a sneaking suspicion there was all kinds of craziness going on that didn't make any sense.
25: Abe's suspicions were fueled by a theory the prosecution had raised at trial, that Adam's murder hadn't been random at all. Roman had targeted him, and somebody had put him up to it. For Adam's family and friends, it was clear who that somebody was.
22: In spite of the pain and the agony, we all connected the dots very quickly. There was no doubt in my mind and in those of us that knew and loved Adam that she had something to do with it.
0: Coming up.
28: It was a total game. She wasn't even attracted to him.
0: A very smart guy fooled by the oldest trick in the book.
4: She tricked him
29: she
4: into marrying him.
29: She tricked him into marrying him.
15: She is the ultimate con. And she is very, very skilled at what she does.
0: When Dateline continues.
7: It's not because we don't.
25: Almost from the moment they learned that Adam Anhang had been killed, his friends believed one person was behind the murder, his wife, Aria.
4: So you all pretty quickly came to the conclusion, it sounds like, that she was connected in some way to his death.
22: Absolutely.
25: Lisette and the others were convinced Adam's killing had been a setup.
22: We knew it wasn't a robbery. We knew it wasn't random. We knew it was her.
25: Adam's family also felt Aria was somehow involved.
4: When did you start thinking Aria is somehow implicated in this?
31: Well, I had suspected her a little here and there, of course.
25: As Abe and Barbara learned more about Adam and Aria's relationship, they came to an alarming conclusion.
15: She is certainly the ultimate con, and she is very, very skilled at what she does.
25: What she did, says Adam's friend Lily, was use Adam for his money and the social circle he brought her into.
28: It was total game. I mean, she wasn't even attracted to him. You could tell. She was mean to him, but she was nice to us. She wanted to belong, so she needed him as a ticket to fit in.
25: Adam seemed to have his own doubts about the relationship because when they got married, he tried to keep it a secret.
28: He didn't tell any of us. None of us were invited. None of his friends, none of his business partner, not his family.
4: You didn't know he was married at all?
28: Oh, no, nobody knew.
4: How did you find out that he had gotten married? Do you remember when he told you?
31: Well, it was about a month after he got married.
25: Abe says the marriage happened so quickly because Aria told Adam she was pregnant.
31: The mother basically said, you know, you got to preserve our daughter's honor and her name, and you got to marry her.
22: He married her because that's the kind of stand-up person that he was, and that's the kind of individual he was. So he did what he believed was the right thing to do.
31: And knowing full well the kind of kid he was and the background he came from, that was probably the strategy that was worked out, and it was unfortunately successful.
25: Friends like Mike Waller say the marriage was rocky from the start.
4: What kind of problems did he tell you he was having with her?
5: He just shared that he'd gotten married. It happened quickly, and he came to realize immediately that it was all about the money and about the prestige of being with him, and that he realized he needed to get out of the situation. Adam was a fixer, and so in prior relationships where one of us would probably point out the shortcomings of a relationship, Adam could fix it. But he had very quickly realized that this was all about the money and that he was being used.
25: Adam and Aria lived in a house in the upscale Ocean Park neighborhood of San Juan, but they weren't alone. Aria brought along her sister Marcia, mother Carmen, and her two brothers.
28: It was like the whole family was there, living off of Adam, taking advantage of Adam, very blatant. It wasn't subtle, it was obvious. And Adam would tell us, I feel like a stranger in this home. The mother's there, they speak Spanish, I know they're talking about me, and they're making fun of me. I know it. He was uncomfortable there, he couldn't be there.
25: And it got worse. It soon became obvious that Aria was not pregnant, never had been. She had faked it. Adam was devastated.
22: Here's the smartest person in the world falling for the oldest trick in the book.
29: And he became real angry about that.
4: She tricked him into marrying him.
29: She tricked him into marrying him.
25: Just months after marrying Aria, Adam moved into an apartment and began to plan for a divorce.
28: The divorce for her would have meant an end to her being able to move up in the world. So she was desperate. And when people are desperate, they do desperate things, I guess.
25: Adam became afraid of what Aria might do. He turned to his friend Carlos Tirado, hiring him to be his bodyguard.
7: I went with him everywhere. I picked them up in the morning and I dropped them off in the evening.
25: But fearful as he was, Adam did not cut off all contact with Aria. They went to couples therapy in a last-ditch effort to save the marriage. But by late September of 2005, just 6 months after they had gotten married, Adam decided to move ahead with the divorce. He planned to discuss it with Aria the night he died. To keep the peace, he told Carlos to take the night off.
7: He thought she didn't like me, And he thought that without me there, he had a plan that he could convince her to give him the divorce. I went home and I was hoping that by the next day, we would hear that it was over.
25: To this day, Carlos carries the weight of knowing he wasn't there that night to help his friend.
7: The guy that I'm supposed to protect his life, my friend, this kid was everything I would like to have in a son, gone on my time, on my watch. It wasn't easy for a while. It doesn't go away. It's easier to live with it, you know?
25: The grief Carlos and so many of Adam's friends and family feel over his death is still apparent. A grief they say Aria and her family never shared. In fact, Aria didn't attend Adam's funeral in Winnipeg. And Abe says she never offered any condolences to his family.
4: She's not grieving Adam.
31: Grieving? He's not. She's not grieving him at all. Nah. Greeting him.
4: She's thinking about the money.
31: Yeah, right. Greeting him, not grieving him.
25: When she recovered from her injuries, Aria made a claim to what she said was her share of Adam's estate, $8 million. And Carlos says she and her family were gathering up as many of Adam's possessions as they could.
7: They all went out to collect the material things that they had from him. They got the BMW.
4: She was already cleaning his house.
7: She was cleaning house.
25: As Adam's family and friends thought back to what they saw as the calculating way Aria inserted herself into his life, how she deceived him for her own personal gain, and how she acted after his death, they became convinced she had a hand in his murder. But something else was nagging at Abe. He was beginning to wonder if Jonathan Roman was not Adam's killer after all.
4: When we interviewed you back then for our first Dateline piece.
31: I had no idea.
4: That was the beginning.
31: Yes, it was.
4: It seemed like the ending.
31: That's right. 80% of what happened has happened since that event.
25: Abe was on a crusade to uncover the truth about his son's death, and he was about to take a drastic step.
22: To know Abe is to know that justice, as we know it on this earth, was going to be served.
0: Coming up.
31: I just had a feeling that it didn't fit together.
0: So what did fit together?
4: Abe said he felt like his son was targeted, right?
6: Correct.
4: That it was a hit job.
6: Correct. The agents came back and said, you know, a lot of the stuff that Abe is telling us is checking out, so we think there's more to this story than meets the eye.
0: When Dateline continues.
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0: Jonathan Ramon had been convicted of killing Adam Anhang. Prosecutors hoped he would flip and implicate Aria, but he never did. And for many trial observers, including journalist Jose Sanchez Fournier, there was a good reason.
1: Was there a sense already that an injustice had happened, that an innocent man had been convicted?
2: There was a lot of indignation during the trial of people who knew the parties involved, and they would say, why are you prosecuting Jonathan? He has nothing to do with this.
0: Reporters weren't the only ones who had begun to question whether Ramon was the actual killer. Abe Anhang also had doubts.
3: It wasn't until after the trial with Jonathan, and I sat through it for 8 weeks, I just had a feeling that it didn't fit together, you see.
0: Abe found himself troubled by the seeming lack of hard evidence implicating Ramon in the murder.
3: It was very skimpy.
1: It was just a description, eyewitness.
3: A single witness.
0: But it wasn't just what Abe was hearing in the courtroom that gave him pause. He was out talking to people in restaurants, bars, even the La Perla neighborhood where Ramon lived.
3: You can get more information in a bar, whether it's alcohol or coffee, than you'll get in a courtroom. People talk.
0: And what people were saying was that Jonathan Ramon had not killed his son.
3: The joke was that everybody in the street knew about the police.
0: Abe was unsettled by the prospect that Adam's real killer might still be out there. So he set off on a decade-long odyssey to uncover the truth about what happened that September night. Abe's first step, not 24 hours after Ramon had been convicted, was to take his doubts to the FBI.
4: Abe took it upon himself to go on a crusade to open our eyes up.
0: Carlos Cases is a retired FBI assistant director. He served 17 years in the San Juan field office, three of them as the special agent in charge. He says the FBI, which operates in Puerto Rico because it is a U.S. territory, typically leaves homicide cases to local authorities, as they had with Adam's murder.
4: Sad to say, but it was just one more homicide among the hundreds that occurred here every year. And so the FBI had no reason to even look into the matter.
1: Until Abe Anhang walked into your offices.
4: Correct.
0: Abe was able to sit down with an agent.
4: Abe wanted the FBI to investigate his son's murder, the circumstances surrounding the murder, and basically figure out why he was killed. And he felt that Jonathan Ramon had nothing to do with the homicide and had been arrested, charged, and convicted for something that he did not do.
1: Abe said he felt like his son was targeted, right?
4: Correct.
1: That it was a hit job.
4: Correct.
0: Abe told the agent who he thought had ordered the hit.
4: Abe Anhang had suspected Aria had something to do in the murder of his son.
0: But Abe had no real evidence to back him up and no idea if the FBI would be willing to help.
1: At the time, did you think, yeah, they say they're going to open a file. My file is going to be one of many files. Did you think that they were going to be as adamant about pursuing justice as you were?
3: Oh, gosh. I had no idea how much I could... I mean, first of all, remember, I was Canadian. I had no real right to demand things that an American citizen might demand, okay? I mean, I realized that. Why would they take an interest? We aren't a priority for them. So I had to really rely on the goodwill of these men, almost all men, to do the right thing. That was all I had.
0: The right thing, in the FBI's mind, was to take a closer look at what Abe was telling them.
1: And the FBI agreed to look at the case. Why?
4: We agreed to look at the case because of the notoriety of the case at the time, and it happened in Old San Juan, smack in the middle of the crown jewel of the Caribbean. And it was a very high-profile, very public case.
0: The FBI can step in if it believes a conspiracy has taken place. So if a hit had been ordered on Adam, then the FBI would have jurisdiction over the case. Agents were assigned to investigate Abe's suspicions.
4: And lo and behold, the agents came back and said, a lot of the stuff that Abe is telling us is checking out, so we think there's more to this story than meets the eye.
5: Coming up.
4: He said, yeah, I killed him, beat him in the head, stabbed him, and then I just left him there to die.
6: A new suspect and a jaw-dropping confession.
7: But it corroborated everything he said. It's a sensational story.
6: Or maybe two new suspects.
1: Who did he say was part of the ring?
6: When Dateline continues.
8: 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And that's the sound of a fraud alert from Wells Fargo flagging a charge for a pricey restaurant in Paris. Considering Claire isn't in Paris right now, that seemed odd. To the bank and to Claire. Two taps later, Claire says nope to the charge and Wells Fargo is on the case. However you make money work, Wells Fargo can work with that.
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8: 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Two taps later, Claire says nope to the charge and Wells Fargo is on the case. 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
15: Well, this bench, Adam and I used to sit here.
16: When Adam was a kid, Abe says the two of them would walk to this nearby park to sit and watch the airplanes fly overhead. Adam would memorize the flight schedule for the local airport.
15: He would then tell me where they were from, where they were going, and we would talk about what those people were likely talking about and what they were coming to Winnipeg for and where they were going.
16: Abe says these moments helped Adam understand and appreciate the larger world beyond Winnipeg.
15: And here was a way that we could relate to the world by a simple act of sitting here on a Saturday afternoon.
16: It is bittersweet now for Abe, knowing that the big plans Adam dreamt up on this bench would ultimately lead him to Puerto Rico and his murder. A murder that the FBI now is looking into.
7: And we see discrepancies, and we see that there's a description of an individual that is inconsistent with the individual that was at local trial and convicted.
16: Special agents Devin Kowalski and Scott Patterson would join the team that worked the case. They say one of the first things the FBI did was re-interview the witnesses.
7: Unfortunately, in Puerto Rico, when maybe local law enforcement goes out and talks to the community, there might be a story A. When the FBI goes out and talks to the individuals in the community, there's story B. Generally, you know, story B is a little more accurate.
16: And story B was leading the FBI to a different suspect. Not Jonathan Ramon, who'd been convicted of killing Adam, but someone named Alex Pabon, known on the street as El Loco, the crazy one.
17: When this all happened, the name, you know, Alex Pabon was provided.
16: Turns out it was a name authorities had heard before. In fact, during Jonathan Ramon's trial, a defense witness testified that she saw the murder and recognized the killer. She said it was not Ramon, but a man named Alex. The jury evidently disregarded the testimony. The FBI agents did not.
17: And they went into La Perla and started conducting interviews and talking to people, looking for him.
16: Remember, La Perla is the neighborhood where witnesses said the killer fled after the murder. It's nestled between the ocean and a cliff that abuts Old San

0: While it occupies a beautiful piece of real estate, it has a reputation for harboring criminals.
1: So here's La Perla.
2: So here's La Perla.
1: Jonathan Roman lived here.
2: Jonathan Roman lived here.
1: And Alex Pabon.
2: So did Alex Pabon.
0: Adam's friend Carlos Tirado was born and raised in San Juan. He says La Perla's reputation is well-deserved.
2: There's families that have been here for generations. Then there's also the drug kingpins that discovered that they can hide in here and work out here. So they don't allow any robberies. They don't allow anything going on here that's not supposed to go on.
1: They protect the tourists.
2: They protect
1: in that
2: the
1: way.
2: Tourists. They protect themselves.
1: Yeah.
2: They keep the tourism going in the island and avoid the cops coming in after them.
0: That criminal element was not happy with the heat Alex Pabon had brought into La Perla.
3: La Perla is a little bit of a self-policing area, and you know, obviously, like Alex Pabon was no longer welcome there, and they had, you know, told him to leave, or else they probably would have killed him himself for allowing, you know, a innocent man to be charged with a crime that he committed. So he was pretty much in hiding.
0: Pabon had left La Perla, but not San Juan. And in April 2008, the FBI tracked him down.
1: What story did Alex tell them?
4: Initially, he denied it, but then he started cooperating.
0: He didn't just cooperate. Alex Pabon confessed.
4: He said, yeah, I killed him, beat him in the head, stabbed him, and then I just left him there to die.
0: But Pabon kept talking. He said he didn't act alone, that Adam's murder was part of a conspiracy.
1: Who did he say was part of the ring?
4: So he basically said that he had been hired by Aurea Vasquez Rijos.
0: Aurea, just as Adam's family and friends had suspected.
4: He basically said that Aurea offered him $3 million to kill Adam.
0: Alex Pabon's confession and implication of Aurea was a major breakthrough in the case. But agents couldn't base Aurea's arrest solely on the words of a killer.
5: We had to corroborate everything he said. It's a sensational story.
0: A sensational story. But was it true?
6: Coming up.
5: She makes multiple phone calls to Adam's work in an attempt to speak with him to arrange a dinner later that evening.
6: Did Aurea lead Adam to his death?
7: She is having dinner at the Dragonfly, and that is when the plan goes into action.
6: And later, Aria's new plan.
4: I guess she figured, I don't want anything to do with this, so let me get away. You gotta give her credit. She's a very smart woman. Very conniving.
6: When Dateline continues. Back to our story. An alleged killer is behind bars, but a mystery remains.
1: Abe said he felt like his son was targeted, right?
4: Correct.
1: That it was a hit job.
4: Correct.
6: The FBI is trying to prove it's Adam's estranged wife who ordered the hit.
4: She's one of the very few people that I would say are very evil and conniving.
8: She was crafting a new life for herself.
6: Adam's father had been fighting to get justice. It was about to get much harder.
8: The FBI did an incredible job, but they don't have jurisdiction in Italy.
6: So Abe decides to take matters into his own hands.
9: It wasn't about retribution. It was about justice. Abe didn't stop.
6: Some of the biggest discoveries are still to come.
9: She used her sexuality.
5: It's just a crazy twist after a crazy twist.
6: Here again is Natalie Morales.
0: By the spring of 2008, 2.5 years after Adam's death, the FBI had tracked down the man believed to be his real killer, Alex El Loco Pabon. Pabon not only confessed, but also said that Adam's wife, Aurea, had offered him $3 million to kill her husband. But Aurea wasn't the only person Pabon implicated in the conspiracy, according to FBI Special Agent Devin Kowalski.
5: He had a series of meetings with Aurea, her sister Marcia, her sister's then boyfriend, Jose Ferrer, in the lead up to the murder.
0: Aurea, her sister's boyfriend, all allegedly in on the plot to kill Adam. Pabon, an admitted drug dealer, said he often did business at Pink Skirt, Aria's bar, where Marcia and Jose both worked. Pabon said it was there that the trio first approached him.
10: They had met before to discuss beating Adam up.
0: Throughout the investigation, the

0: The FBI worked with the United States Attorney's Office in San Juan. Jose Ruiz Santiago and Jennifer Hernandez Vega are assistant U.S. attorneys there.
1: 2 days before the murder, they decide that Adam has to be killed.
0: Pabon also gave investigators his version of how the murder went down.
2: He articulated being called on the morning of the crime, September 22, 2005, and kind of being hastily instructed to find some type of a weapon in order to, a knife, to be able to commit the attack. He detailed the choreography that existed between him and Jose on the day of the murder to tell him to be in a certain location and that to expect that Ari and Adam will be walking up in this general direction.
0: Pabon said he was told to hurt Aria just enough during the attack so it wouldn't appear he had targeted Adam. Investigators believed Aria set the plan in motion by insisting Adam have dinner with her that night.
2: She makes multiple phone calls to Adam's work in an attempt to speak with him to arrange a dinner later that evening.
0: Adam agreed and remembers, since he thought they would be finalizing their divorce terms, made the fateful decision to give his bodyguard Carlos the night off. Carlos believes Aria knew Adam would come alone if she played nice. So Aria picked Adam up at his office, drove them into Old San Juan. Pabon told investigators what happened next.
3: He receives a call from Jose Ferrer Sosa indicating that they were ready or it was about to happen. At that time, Aria is having dinner at the Dragonfly, and that is when the plan goes into action.
0: The security footage from that night captured Adam walking with Aria, unaware these were the last few moments of his life. Pabon told investigators it was Aria who took Adam from the restaurant to Pink Skirt after they had dinner, knowing Pabon was waiting nearby. It was Aria who gave Pabon the signal to start following them. And it was Aria who led Adam up the cobblestone streets to his death at the hands of Pabon.
3: He follows them up the street, at all times seeing that Aria was with Adam. And at the time then, he approaches him and attacks Adam.
0: Witnesses said Aria just stood there, watching as Adam was killed. She didn't call for help. She didn't try to save her husband. She didn't even run. Those witnesses also reported a brief conversation between Aria and the attacker before he punched her to the ground. It wasn't just Aria's behavior that raised a red flag. So did her injuries from that night.
4: Adam had been brutally murdered with a knife and cobblestones and bled to death on the street. And she had a little nick on her head and forgot to scream and forgot to run.
0: And there was something else that the agents found incriminating, the couple's prenuptial agreement.
2: The terms of her prenuptial agreement made it significantly more lucrative if he died versus a divorce. Roughly, she would receive $3,500 a month for 3 years if they divorced. If he died, she was going to take home $8 or $24 million. This was a math equation.
0: It was motive. 8 months after Abe walked into the FBI's offices and asked them to look into his son's murder, the FBI felt confident there was enough evidence against Aria to arrest her. And so on June 4th, 2008, Aria was indicted on charges of hiring a hitman to kill Adam. Jonathan Roman was released from prison and exonerated. But any vindication Adam's family and friends felt was short-lived, because Aria was not behind bars. In fact, she wasn't even in Puerto Rico.
5: Got to give her credit. She's a very smart woman. Very conniving.
6: Coming up,
7: she was crafting a new life for herself.
6: Aria has a new country and a new family, giving the FBI a new problem.
2: She had children there. It's our belief as a means to justify her citizenship in order to stay there.
6: When Dateline continues.
0: The FBI in San Juan had spent 8 months investigating Adam Anhang's murder, culminating with the indictment of his wife, Aria. But Aria was not in jail, because by the summer of 2008, she had long since left Puerto Rico.
8: And where was Aria at this point?
5: So Aria had absconded to Florence, Italy in 2006. And so I guess she figured, I don't want to be in Puerto Rico. I don't want anything to do with this. So let me get away.
0: 9 months after Adam's death, Aria had arrived in Florence on a student visa, supposedly to study filmmaking. She made trips back to Puerto Rico, but by the time of her indictment in 2008, it was clear she saw her move to Italy as permanent.
7: And it's not as if this lady didn't know what she had done. She knew. But she was crafting a new life for herself.
0: But she was doing so without any of the money from the prenuptial agreement. Abe, as executor of Adam's estate, had refused to pay Aria until all investigations into his son's death had been concluded. In Italy, Aria, now a brunette, was going by the name Beatrice Domenici, Bibi for short. She started a relationship with a local man, and in August 2008, she gave birth to twin girls.
9: I met her at work. First, she was my colleague. Then we became friends.
0: Iwona Alma met Aria when they both worked at a tourism office in Florence.
9: She was very professional. She spoke at least three foreign languages, English, Spanish, and she was speaking quite good Italian. She was very kind, very friendly, very gentle. That is the Church of Santa Croce.
0: And Iwona says Aria was devoted to her children.
9: Bibi was a good mother. She was very sweet with them. She was very patient, as a mother should be.
0: Not long after the twins were born, Aria agreed to an interview with journalist José Sánchez Fournier, who traveled to Florence to meet her.
10: She told us the reason she went to Florence was because she always wanted to be a tour guide, and she loved Florence.
0: Aria maintained her innocence, but José was skeptical.
10: It was a long interview. We spent a couple of hours with her. But she seemed oblivious to undeniable facts of the case.
0: Like, for instance, the circumstances surrounding Adam's murder. Aria maintained the attack was a robbery, not a hit.
10: By then, it was obvious that this was not a straight mugging. But she always said, no, for me, this was a robbery.
0: Aria denied knowing the killer, Alex El Loco Pabon, and claimed she sought the FBI's help shortly after Adam was killed. The interview made for a sensational story back in Puerto Rico.
10: It caused quite a stir because the article showed how Aria was openly renouncing reality, you could say. She was holding on to her side of the story.
11: Why couldn't you guys just go to Italy, given the information, and arrest Aria at that point?
2: The FBI does not have jurisdiction overseas, so we rely on our partnerships with our foreign law enforcement partners. But the FBI can't throw on our ray jackets and walk into a sovereign nation and execute an arrest warrant.
0: The FBI would have to request that Italian authorities arrest and extradite Aria, something Agent Kowalski says wasn't going to happen.
2: The crime for which she was charged federally is a death penalty eligible charge. And the country of Italy does not extradite for any crimes that carry that potential sentence.
0: Agent Kowalski believes Aria's move to Italy was a calculated maneuver.
11: Was that the FBI's working theory, though, that she was living in Italy because she knew that was a place she could
2: yes.
11: go, that she could
2: yes.
11: be
2: yes.
11: safe from extradition?
2: Yes. She selected that place purposefully.
0: He also says having those twins was part of the ploy.
2: She had children there. It's our belief as a means to justify her citizenship in order to stay there.
0: It appeared as though Aria had outsmarted the federal authorities and was perhaps even thumbing her nose at Adam's family and friends.
5: I can honestly tell you she's one of the very few people I ran to during my almost 27 years in the FBI that I would say that are very evil and conniving, calculating.
0: But for all her alleged planning to elude the FBI, there was something, or rather someone, Aria had overlooked. Abe Anhang,
11: Now here's an older gentleman who is smaller in stature, but what was your impression of him?
12: Adam's dad. Abe was just such a brave man.
4: Abe may be a small man. He is a powerful, smart man, able to modulate his emotions, strategic.
11: Do you think Arya even knew what was coming her way?
13: Absolutely not.
14: Abe was not about to give up his pursuit.
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0: Aria had carved out a new life for herself in Italy, a country with laws that prohibited her extradition because the charges she faced carried a potential death sentence.
1: All this, I think, was planned out in her head. I mean, every move she made was calculated.
0: The ongoing saga was taking a toll on Adam's family and friends.
2: I felt like it was very unfair. She's indicted, we know what she's done, and yet she still gets to go on living.
0: But the FBI agents pursuing Aria were not giving up. Some, like Special Agent Scott Patterson, felt a special connection to the case. His even predated his career as an agent. In fact, it was our original Dateline report from 2008 that first brought this story to his attention. He was in the Army, serving in Iraq when he saw it, and says he was touched by Abe's loss.
1: I can't believe the father lost his son and the things that Adam was doing for that island and how his life was taken.
0: Patterson, who was contemplating leaving the military for a career in law enforcement at the time, says the story made him want to work the hard cases, help the Anhangs of the world.
1: I was kind of on the fence if I was going to join the FBI or not. I just remember seeing it and thinking, you know, like that's the type of work that I want to be doing.
0: After joining the Bureau, Agent Patterson volunteered to work in the San Juan field office. He had no idea that the FBI was actually investigating the murder case that had helped shape his decision until it landed on his desk.
1: You're handed a bunch of new cases, and I'm sitting there at my desk just reading through this, thinking, like, I know this case somehow. And I remember just, you know, logging on the computer and looking it up, and I'm like, oh, yeah, it's the pink skirt murder.
0: It was a strange twist of fate, and it became Agent Patterson's top priority case. One of the first things he did was call Abe.
1: I remember the first phone conversation I had with him, and just still the grief in his voice.
0: Yeah.
1: Like, that cut me.
0: He made a promise to Abe.
1: And told him, whatever it takes, like, we will get her.
0: But Agent Patterson didn't yet fully understand who he was up against. Aria was in Italy and untouchable. The FBI's hands were tied. Abe's, however, were not.
3: The FBI did a tremendous job. I mean, they did an incredible job. But they don't have jurisdiction in Italy. So I had to go out and hire, at my expense and everything else, the investigators in Italy.
0: Abe refused to wait for Aria to trip up. He hired private investigators to keep tabs on her and report back to him. Abe would put off his own retirement so he could fund his investigation.
3: And it had to be done because no one else was doing it.
0: Abe's investigators surveilled Aria. These pictures of her are from one stakeout. The investigators documented where she was living, where she was working.
4: It was like Abe became singularly obsessed with solving the crime.
5: I'd probably use the word determined more than obsessed. He was just like a machine, just stayed on top of it, wasn't going to let it go until it was done.
4: Did you ever tell him, Abe, maybe just let the FBI, let the police deal with this?
6: No.
5: Wouldn't have mattered.
4: What did you find out about the kind of life she had built for herself there?
3: She wasn't in poverty. She was able always to make some money and somehow have a good life.
0: Abe fed the information gleaned by his private investigators, what amounted to Aria's daily routine, to the FBI. Former FBI Assistant Director Carlos Cases.
7: We knew the Italians were not going to extradite her. That's why I give Abe Anhang all the credit in the world, because he took it upon himself to essentially track her for us and tell us what she was doing, who she was associating with, and what her movements were.
1: We're never asking Mr. Anhang for any information.
0: The FBI agents made it clear that the information from Abe's investigators was not solicited and not automatically taken at face value.
4: So it was helpful, but it was also information that you had to then work on your own and to corroborate.
1: Yeah, it's extremely helpful information, you know, and very much appreciated. It was just information that we would take, and then we would have to figure out what was factual and what wasn't.
0: The agents learned that Aria's boyfriend and father of her twins had found out through media reports about the accusations against her. Not long after, Aria moved out of the house with the girls.
2: The paper started to reveal that she was the Viuda Negra, the Black Widow, and then she sought refuge in the Jewish community.
6: In Florence's Jewish quarter, Aria passed herself off as a Jewish widow whose husband had died in an accident. In fact, when she married Adam, Aria agreed to convert to Judaism, but never did.
1: Now, she lied about her life, you know, the minute she showed up in Italy. In Puerto Rico, we call it like the ay bendito factor. Just the, oh, this.
4: Ay bendito. Yeah. Oh, poor thing.
1: Yeah, exactly. This, right. This mother of two, like, how could she be, you know, charged of this crime and was telling people she was Jewish.
8: Poor me. Look at me. They're accusing me. And I'm just a widow. I'm just a Jewish girl trying to get help. And, they, you know, my husband was killed. And here I am in Florence. And for the Jewish community there, they felt it was a mitzvah to help her. I mean, it's part of, you have to help a widow. It's an obligation to help a widow. And she knew that. So she was playing that card.
4: She played all of them, too.
8: All of them.
6: Assistant U.S. Attorney Ruiz Santiago says Aria used false birth certificates to perpetuate her ruse.
9: And that was done with the intention that she obtain a certification from the Jewish community of Florence stating that she was a Jew and her daughters born in Italy were Jewish so that she could then relocate from Italy to Israel.
6: Perhaps planning her next escape, Aria never moved to Israel. But over the next few years, the FBI continued to keep tabs on her, largely through information provided by Abe's investigators. And one piece of information in particular was game-changing.
3: She did a fair bit of traveling. She loved to travel.
4: She wasn't confined to Italy then?
3: Oh, no. She went to Spain. She went to Switzerland. She went to England. She was in Gibraltar. She was in Israel once. No, we tracked her.
6: All those trips she was taking gave the FBI a new opportunity to break the case because a number of European countries have different policies regarding extradition. So if she was arrested outside of Italy, there would be a good chance of getting her back to Puerto Rico.
4: Had the FBI tried to capture her and arrest her at any of those points in her
3: we
4: travels?
3: Did.
6: But by the time the agents would get wind of where Aria was and filed the paperwork with the local authorities, it was too late. She was already back in Italy.
4: How close did you get?
1: We had officers in one of those countries right outside our hotel door. But the steps and the process that you need to go through with such fast, you know, changing information, it was really tough.
4: How frustrating is that, though, for the FBI agents, knowing that she's there, but she's untouchable? There's nothing we can do to get her.
7: It's very frustrating, Natalie. But we don't get bogged down in frustration. We find a way to get it done.
6: The game of cat and mouse between Aria and the FBI continued for years. But by 2013, 5 years after her indictment, the FBI decided to stop playing defense. It was time to go on offense. It was time for a Hail Mary.
4: Do you think it was going to work?
7: Honestly, I gave it a 50-50 chance.
10: Coming up, the FBI sets a trap.
11: What are her vulnerabilities? What are her motivations? And let's develop a strategy to exploit those.
10: Will it work?
4: You were in shock.
3: I was in shock.
10: When Dateline continues.
6: By 2013, as Aria continued to evade U.S. law enforcement, the frustration felt by the agents pursuing her was palpable.
11: We were in a defensive posture because she had been an elusive person for so long.
1: We knew we could not arrest her in Italy, or the Italians would not extradite if we had her arrested in Italy.
6: Even though Aria would leave Italy and travel throughout Europe, the agents never had enough lead time to coordinate her arrest with the local authorities. So they decided they needed a new strategy. They would set a trap. Carlos Casas was the special agent in charge of the San Juan field office in 2013.
7: The agents came to me one day and said, boss, we have this plan that we are developing because we believe that we have the ability to get Aria to travel from Italy to Spain.
6: The agents felt confident Spain would arrest Aria and extradite her to Puerto Rico.
11: We developed this strategy to exploit what she was doing in her daily life. And she was a tour guide, and she was traveling all over Europe and elsewhere. And she would provide tours for traveling Jewish groups.
6: The strategy was simple. present Aria with a business opportunity. Come to Spain to meet a group of American tourists and guide them as they travel through Europe.
7: I told my agents, all right, we're getting all the approvals. We're doing this.
6: The agent set up a fake tour group that was heading to Europe and in need of an experienced guide like Aria.
4: So you conducted a good old-fashioned sting operation.
11: A good old-fashioned sting operation in which we need to design something that's plausible for her to be able to bite into. It's not a lot of bells and whistles. There's not drones. There's not, you know, wiretaps everywhere. There's none of that stuff. It's, hey, let's use what we know about Aria Vasquez. What are her vulnerabilities? What are her motivations? And let's develop a strategy to exploit those to get her to a place where our arrest can be executed with a little bit less red tape.
6: Her weakness, they decided, was money. And so they planned to dangle a job offer too good to pass up.
7: It had to be very meticulous, Natalie, because we couldn't run the risk of her getting suspicious and then backing out and not traveling.
11: This was a well-choreographed and a very thoughtful operation in which there was a manifest that was going to be a multi-stop tour to multiple countries, and there were down to the, you know, confirming what on the agenda for each day would have she would be responsible for by providing these groups, restaurants, kosher restaurants she would have to go to take the Jewish travelers at each location. It wasn't bulletproof, but it was strong.
6: But was it enough to convince Aria? The FBI agents contacted her through intermediaries she had worked with before.
4: So she trusted these people.
11: So she had trust.
6: Through those intermediaries, the agents negotiated with Aria for 2 months. Finally, she took the bait and agreed to fly to Spain to act as a guide for what she thought was a group of Jewish American tourists.
4: Did you have confidence in the plan at that point in time when you all saw this on paper and you saw the email exchanges going back and forth? Did you think we're really going to get her this time?
11: I was pretty confident.
1: So I remember the day was coming and I was just worried that she wasn't going to get on the plane.
6: But when the day arrived, the agents got word. Aria had boarded the plane and was en route to Spain.
4: She's traveling to Spain, arrives there thinking she's going to meet a bunch of travelers. What happens?
11: Authorities from the Spanish National Police are there, plain sight in the jetway, to take her into custody.
6: The sting operation worked. On June 30th, 2013, after 5 years on the run and almost 8 years after Adam's murder, Aria Vasquez Rijos was finally in custody.
4: And what was that moment like for you?
7: I was ecstatic. I never thought that we were going to be able to get her.
6: Aria's arrest triggered phase two of the operation.
11: As soon as I received confirmation that she was in custody, is that then we executed arrest warrants on Marcia and Jose in San Juan.
6: Agents swarmed the homes of Aria's alleged co-conspirators, her sister Marcia and Marcia's boyfriend Jose Ferrer Sosa.
11: And so it really was like an internationally choreographed simultaneous arrest and, you know, a good day for the FBI, but a tremendous day for the victim's family.
6: Carlos Cases delivered the good news to Abe and his family.
3: I was so surprised that I didn't even say thank you to him. I sort of dusted him off a bit, which was not right.
4: You were in shock.
3: I was in shock, yeah.
4: I mean, it had been years of pursuing her, and finally, they had her.
3: They had her.
4: But what's it like to hear those words? We have her. She's in custody.
3: Oh, well. Uh-huh.
4: Finally.
3: Almost the opposite of the other one, you know. You know, your son's dead.
6: Aria Vasquez Rijos was in a Spanish jail cell. Her sister and her sister's boyfriend locked up in San Juan. All face conspiracy charges connected to the murder of Adam Anhang. But if you thought that this was the end of the saga, you haven't been paying attention.
11: By this point in this investigation, like, I'm not surprised by anything because it's just a crazy twist after a crazy twist.
10: Coming up.
12: She used her sexuality.
10: Aria's little surprise.
4: How does that happen?
7: Well, I don't know because I've never been to that prison in Spain.
10: When Dateline continues.
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4: The FBI's meticulously planned sting operation had worked. Aria Vasquez Rijos had been arrested by Spanish authorities after 5 years on the run. But Barbara Ann Hang had learned in the years since her son's death that Aria was nothing if not cunning.
19: Barbara, did you think, okay, the end is in sight?
20: No, I didn't. Her behavior is extremely mischievous and slippery.
19: So you already were expecting something else?
20: Yes, but I couldn't tell you what it was. But I knew something would happen.
4: Call it a mother's intuition, because while Aria was in a Spanish jail fighting her extradition to Puerto Rico,
7: Aria went back to her playbook, the one that she used in Italy, and ended up getting pregnant while in prison.
19: How does that happen?
7: Well, I don't know, because I've never been to that prison in Spain. What I do know is that she got pregnant by another inmate that was there.
19: And is it the FBI's belief that she had this child again as some way to try to delay the process against her?
11: Yes, she did it in Italy previously by having twins. And it's our assessment that she did it again as to have some legitimate reason why she shouldn't be removed to the United States.
19: Master manipulator.
4: The pregnancy meant that Aria's extradition, if it happened, would have to wait at least until after the baby was born.
19: So when you heard she managed to get pregnant in prison in Spain...
3: Oh, I smelled that one so quick.
19: You knew it was coming.
3: Oh, I knew it was coming.
12: She used her sexuality, you know, in such a calculated way. It goes to show the sick, evil individual that really was only thinking about herself and how to spare herself.
4: The baby, a girl, was born in the summer of 2015. Just weeks later, Agent Kowalski got the word.
11: All of a sudden, the Spanish court says, we're done, she's being extradited. And we were told that in past experience, unless you act immediately, there's potential that the removal evaporates.
4: But the FBI was ready.
7: I don't want to risk transporting her on a commercial flight back to the U.S., particularly with a small child, because my concern was that she was going to cause a scene while boarding the airplane, and the captain was going to say, you know, get out, I don't want this on my flight. Too risky.
4: Any delay in the extradition could give Aria another chance to stave it off and remain in Europe.
7: I called FBI headquarters and requested to use the FBI director's plane to fly to Madrid, pick her up, and then bring her back straight to San Juan.
6: Headquarters approved the request, so Agent Kowalski jumped on the director's plane and flew to Spain to pick up Aria and her baby. Finally, they were bringing her home. He was tight-lipped about what Aria said on that flight.
11: I'm not able to discuss specifics on the conversations, but she presented as someone that was in disbelief that she was actually apprehended. And she presented as someone that, in her opinion, did not believe that she was guilty for the crimes that she was charged.
19: What satisfaction did you feel on that flight back, though, knowing she's sitting right there next to you and in custody?
11: I felt very fortunate to, honestly, sitting there and thinking about it. When we land, Abe Anhang finally has, not closure, but has some sense of justice, that he came to the FBI in 2007 and said, I need your help. And we conduct an investigation over several years. And, you know, we're on taking the director's plane over to Spain, bringing her back.
19: And the fact that you're flying in the director's plane, I think, conveys how important an operation this was to the FBI.
11: Extremely.
6: Carlos Cases met the plane on the tarmac when it landed in San Juan.
7: And so I went up into the plane. I thought I was going to see a contrite and a sad Aria with a somber mood. Far from it. She was smiling.
6: Years of hard investigative work had culminated in this moment. The FBI had their woman. Agent Kowalski says Aria was given the chance to spend some time with her infant daughter before they would be separated, perhaps forever.
11: And she requested that she use that time to make herself up because she was fully aware that there would be a tremendous amount of media coverage and cameras upon her arrival.
19: So she was more concerned about making sure she looked good than about spending her last moments with her child.
11: Yes.
19: Did that surprise you at all?
11: It did not surprise me.
1: It's the queen of selfish.
11: Yeah.
6: It was September 24th, 2015. Almost 10 years to the day since Adam's brutal murder. For the Anhang family, Abe's relentless pursuit of Aria had come to this moment. Aria in shackles, brought back to finally face the charges against her and face Abe himself in court.
3: When they finally brought her back, somebody said to me, what words do you have for her? I said, welcome back from your European vacation.
6: But Aria was not about to go down without a fight and without trying to do what she did best, exploiting people for her own personal gain. Would the jury be next?
10: Coming up.
8: She thought that she would win the jury over and she would get away with it.
10: Aria on the stand. When Dateline can...
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6: Aria Vasquez-Rijos was accused of hiring Alex El Loco Pabon to kill her husband, Adam Anhang. She pleaded not guilty, as did her two alleged co-conspirators, her sister Marcia and Jose Ferrer Sosa. Aria didn't want to talk to Dateline, but her mother has been an outspoken defender of her daughters.
0: To me, my children are innocent.
6: She insists her daughters are victims of a corrupt legal system.
0: There is justice here for people with a lot of money, but not for others. Modest people on the street have no chance.
6: After 3 years of procedural delays and an act of God named Hurricane Maria, the trial for Aria and her co-defendants finally began in August 2018, 13 years after Adam Anhang was murdered.
5: For me, the case was about greed.
6: Assistant U.S. Attorneys Jennifer Hernandez-Vega and Jose Ruiz Santiago prosecuted the case.
5: It was important for the jury to understand why would this have occurred. The fact that at the time they were about to get a divorce when the murder happens is all about her wanting to have more.
6: The trial was held in a federal courthouse just blocks from where Adam was murdered.
19: Was Abe in the trial the whole time and his wife?
11: Sat right behind me in the first row.
6: Abe says it was unnerving sitting so close to Aria at her defense table.
3: It's about 15 to 20 feet away. That's how close it is. And we made eye contact a few times.
6: Aria, for her part, appeared to be playing a part.
5: She played a character. And every day she would come very well dressed with all her makeup on.
6: Aria, it seemed, wanted the jury to see her as Adam's glamorous yet grieving widow.
21: She came in with her hair blow-dried. Now she was something else, trying to have the Ay Bendito work for her, you know, poor thing.
6: With no physical evidence tying Aria to Adam's murder, the prosecution's case was circumstantial. And with Aria sitting at the defense table, it was by no means a slam dunk. But after a 10-year investigation, the case was voluminous in scope. From testimony about the troubled nature of Adam and Aria's relationship to the numerous phone calls Aria made to Adam to convince him to have dinner with her that fateful evening, to the prenuptial agreement granting her $8 million should Adam die. The prosecutors also presented something else they believed pointed to a conspiracy, a handwritten letter by Alex Pabon.
9: And this letter was addressed to Marcia.
5: And the point of this letter is saying that he had done his part of the plan, and now it was their turn to then pay him for what he had done.
6: Of course, their star witness was Alex Pabon himself, who had already pleaded guilty to participating in the conspiracy to kill Adam. He told the jury how Aria and her co-defendants hired him to do it, although he said they never paid him as promised. He was one of the last prosecution witnesses to testify.
9: We believe that by putting Alex at the end and showing all the motive that Aria had and all the steps that she took to have Adam murdered before sitting down Alex, it would be easy for the jury to comprehend, yes, this is what actually happened.
6: But the defense tried to convince the jury that something else happened.
9: I believe the defense strategy was to paint him like he was so crazy that he did this. This was a random killing.
6: The defense said Alex, El Loco, the crazy one, was just that, crazy, and had acted alone in killing Adam. And they dismissed that letter, which had never been delivered, as the ramblings of an unstable killer. In fact, they insisted there was no evidence of any communication between Pabon and the three co-defendants. But the biggest moment of the trial came when Aria herself took the stand. She had spent more than a decade claiming to be Adam Anhang's grieving widow. Now was her chance to convince the jury.
5: She felt secure that if she had the opportunity to talk to those jurors, that she would make them believe that she, in fact, was in love with Adam Anhang and she had not participated in these events.
6: Aria testified that she had never even met Alex Pabon, let alone hired him to kill her husband. And while she admitted that she and Adam had marital issues, Aria insisted they were devoted to one another and were working things out. Aria also testified that she had not fled to Italy to elude authorities, but rather to pursue her dreams. Adam's friends weren't buying it.
4: And how would you describe her on the stand?
21: She was the narcissist that we knew she was. She thought that she would win the jury over and she would get away with it.
6: But what would the jury believe?
3: You always worry about a jury because one person can just, for whatever reason, decide to go the other way. You always worry about that. Absolutely.
6: After 2 days of deliberations, the jury reached a verdict. Guilty.
4: And then nearly 15 years after the death of your son,
3: yeah.
4: Finally those words, guilty. Yeah. What was the emotion in that courtroom?
3: It was quite a moment. Yeah, it was.
6: The sentencing was held a few months later, after the victim impact statements. As Abe was walking past Aria, she spoke to him.
3: She says to me, "Are you happy now?" She has the audacity. Well, I knew what she was trying to do. She was trying to provoke me, right?
4: What did you say?
3: I just said, "Shut up." Now, in retrospect, there's lots of other things I could have said.
4: Mm-hmm.
3: Yeah. If you're looking for a symbolic moment that sort of sums it up, it's right there. Yeah.
6: Aria was sentenced to life in prison, as were Marcia and Jose, although they had been convicted of a lesser charge. All three are appealing.
3: I don't hate Ari, but I sure hate what she did to mm-hmm. us and our family mm-hmm. and what she's done to her own family. I mean, look what she's done.
4: Think about the children she left behind.
3: Well, right. I mean, who's going to look after all these kids?
4: Yes.
3: I mean, she had no regard for the kids she was bringing into this world other than it would help her run away.
6: Aria's twins are with their father in Italy. Her daughter, born in Spain, lives in Puerto Rico with Aria's mother. For Abe and his family, the convictions marked the end of a journey filled with pain and loss, but also with determination. Determination to fulfill a vow Abe made the day he learned his son had died.
4: We can say now there is justice for Adam, but will that bring peace at all for Abe?
2: I think it brings relief, some level of closure. But no, I don't think it will ever bring him or Becky or Barbara peace.
3: I have a photograph of him that sits on my desk where I see him at his joyful best and his optimism and how beautiful a person he was. Reminds me of what we lost and what he could have been today.
12: To know Abe is to know that he'll start writing the next chapter now. And whereas the last chapter was about seeking justice for Adam, I'm certain this next chapter will be about living Adam's legacy.
10: That's all for now. I'm Lester Holt. Thanks for joining us.
13: I was completely baffled at how this could have happened. I didn't know anyone who wished Anna any harm. Nobody.
10: She transfixed a small Texas town.
18: She was stunning, model-like. She had that personality, that happiness from within.
10: Men wrote poems about her.
23: I see her, my angel of light.
24: Oh, I called her my muse.
10: And showered her with money.
25: How much money did he give Anna?
26: $46,000.
25: Is he some kind of sugar daddy?
26: That's what it appears to be.
18: She was found dead in her house.
27: She's lying on the ground, blood coming out of her mouth.
18: Who would do this to her?
10: So many men in her life. So many potential suspects.
28: He knew an awful lot about her routines and who she dated.
29: He is trying to get into her bank accounts, her emails.
30: He's a direct beneficiary of a large sum of cash that someone we're going to look at.
10: So much odd behavior in a case that would come down to one stunning clue.
30: There was a locked drawer, and inside the drawer was a letter in Russian.
10: A blonde beauty with a dark secret.
0: There were all kinds of things in Anna's life that she didn't tell anybody about.
18: She did not.
10: I'm Lester Holt, and this is Dateline. Here's Josh Mankiewicz with Someone Was Waiting.
1: Of all the places a beautiful, bright young Russian might end up, Frisco, Texas might not make your list. But that's where Anna Kichitova went, and it was here she found what she was looking for: love and success, along with men and women who found her, well, fascinating.
7: I met Anna after church one afternoon. I was delighted to meet someone who was more worldly and sophisticated than the run-of-the-mill suburban American you meet.
18: We just had that connection. I cannot describe it in words. I don't think I have words to describe what we felt.
1: Like a blossom to bees, the sweet-natured Anna attracted a circle of admirers.
0: Safe to say you had a crush on her?
8: You could probably say that. Yeah, at some point.
18: I don't think she ever had a problem. Everybody loved her.
1: Well, maybe not everyone. So many people would soon become potential suspects when someone's love and admiration turned toxic and deadly. Somewhere in that circle of fans, danger was waiting. But if Anna saw it coming, she kept it to herself.
0: And so she'd listen to your really deepest secrets, but she wouldn't give you any of her own.
18: No.
1: Her friend Donna was able to glean a little about Anna's exotic past.
7: I knew that she was ethnically Russian, but born in Kazakhstan. And I knew that at some point the family had moved to St. Petersburg, where she, I believe, got a degree in economics at the university. I knew she married when she was fairly young and had her son, Igor.
1: The marriage didn't last long, and the husband dropped out of the picture. So there was Anna, in her late 20s, with a little boy to support. She wanted a better life, and she made her move when she met an American tourist named Bob Moses, who'd been invited to visit her English class. He was 19 years older.
14: And real nice and, you know, real friendly and had a great smile. And so I just said, would you like to have lunch?
1: The answer was yes. Lunch turned to dinner. One thing led to another.
14: After I left, we communicated, we emailed. Before I, finally, said, hey, I'd like you to come over, and, possibly we have, a relationship here together.
1: It was October 1998.
14: She came without her son. She told me she wanted to kind of, check things out before she brought her son over here. So she was here and, we got married in December of that year.
1: 2 months later, Igor came to the United States, and suddenly Bob had a family. The one-time bachelor was smitten with his young wife and his new 4-year-old son.
14: A little boy, run around, have fun, he was fantastic.
1: Bob formally adopted Igor.
14: He was my son. I wouldn't consider him anything else.
1: And he meant it. In 2002, fate dealt the family a sucker punch when Igor suffered what could have been a catastrophic health crisis, cancer. But with Bob's help, he pulled through.
14: They care about their child. So we did everything possible.
1: They recovered from the setback with Igor, and life picked up in Frisco, an ambitious little city outside of Dallas. Bob worked in sales. Anna landed a job as a data analyst at the University of Texas, Dallas, where she met Jayshree Bahari.
18: She came in, she met with me, and we clicked instantly.
0: What made you guys click like that?
18: I was new, so she came over and told me about who all are there in the office and took me around. We met people and we went out for lunch. So it was really nice of her to make me feel very comfortable.
1: Anna clicked with a lot of people, like John Workowski, a professor at the university who worked just upstairs from Anna.
15: She wanted to learn about quantitative methods. That's my specialty. So it just sort of hit. We were good buddies.
1: Anna was big on self-improvement. She was taking a course in public speaking when she met Jerry Caspel, and he joined her crowd of admirers.
8: We used to kind of tease each other. I said, you used to be my enemy. You were from a communist country. And she thought that was pretty funny.
1: In Donna Ross, Anna found a kindred spirit. Once a professional ballet dancer, Donna now teaches dance in Frisco.
7: She was very passionate about some of the same things I was passionate about. We went to the Dallas Symphony. We went to the Dallas Opera. We went to Texas Ballet Theater.
1: As Anna's world got bigger, her life with Bob began to wither. The marriage that had survived a child's illness faltered over time. And Anna surprised everyone when she asked Bob for a divorce in 2012. For Iker's sake, they parted as friends. And Anna was again on the lookout for a nice guy. Which brings us to Michael Stodnik.
7: Michael is a very attractive, very intelligent, soft-spoken young man about Anna's age. He is a professor at the University of Dallas.
1: And Anna's new man. Good-looking, age-appropriate, a mild-mannered business professor. So with a nice new boyfriend and a good job, Anna Moses was once again moving on up. Until the day in January of 2015, when she didn't show for work. Michael said he couldn't get in touch with her, so he contacted police. They went to check on her.
5: And so when you get a welfare check call, what do you normally expect to find?
6: I usually go to the house and find, you know, somebody either there, didn't want to talk to the person that's trying to find them, or, you know, they've gone somewhere and just not told somebody.
5: But this was different.
6: Yes, sir.
10: What was going on with Anna? Police were about to uncover a troubling clue.
30: That's when we noticed some shell casings in the garage.
10: One alarming discovery, and just feet away, another.
9: I observed her lying on her back. I saw what appeared to be a bullet hole in her scarf.
10: When Dateline continues.
1: It was late morning, January 14th, 2015, when Anna Moses' neighbor, David Stafford,

0: any type of forced entry anywhere.
1: Which means also you don't really have any excuse to go inside.
0: Correct. Yeah, we didn't have any reason to go kick in somebody's door because there didn't seem to be anything out of the norm.
2: The doors were locked, so Sergeant Ream asked some officers to find Anna's 20-year-old son to help them get into the house. Eager was by then a student living at the university where his mother worked.
1: They show up with the son and the key and the alarm code. You get any kind of read off the son?
0: I didn't talk to the son. He sat in a car.
2: And that's where Eager waited, while police went into his mom's house. A member of Sergeant Ream's team was wearing a body camera.
0: The first thing we wanted to see is if the car was there. So we walked in, and as you walk in, two of my guys went in the garage, looked, said, hey, there's no car.
2: But then they looked down, and what they saw was beyond bad. Anna Moses, whose sunny presence had touched so many lives, was lying dead on the garage floor.
0: I was standing in the laundry room. I'm like, is she deceased? And they were like, yes, she is.
3: Trauma?
4: Blood out the mouth.
0: So we did a quick protective sweep of the house to make sure nobody else was inside. And then we came out and locked the door. That way we kept the scene pristine for the crime scene and detectives to arrive.
2: Investigators were there within minutes. One of them was Reuben Mankin of the Texas Rangers.
5: My initial observation was just from coming in through the foyer was that it was a clean house. Then I made a beeline for the laundry room, which
1: wait,
5: was...
1: Wait one sec. Clean meaning didn't look like she'd interrupted a burglary.
5: That's correct. That's correct.
1: I mean, there was no stuff missing, drawers pulled open.
5: Right.
2: Something else was telling. On the floor of the garage was Anna's purse, which still held $300. And nothing else seemed to be missing, except Anna's car. Ranger Mankin surveyed the scene with lead detective Brian Chudy.
6: That's when we noticed some shell casings in the garage. Just multiple shell casings.
2: The casings easily identified the murder weapon as a .22, and a careful look at Anna's body told them a little more.
5: I observed her to be lying on her back. She was heavily clothed, still wearing, her jacket and a couple of scarves. I saw what appeared to be a bullet hole in her scarf that was wrapped around her neck, and that's when I observed the hole in her neck.
1: So she was killed presumably by somebody who got into the house and waited for her in the garage?
5: Possibly. Yeah, or she opens the garage door, she pulls in, and somebody runs in there, shoots and kills her, and takes the car.
1: All right, so an alert goes out for the car, right?
5: Correct.
6: Yes, sir.
2: There were so many scenarios under consideration. This didn't feel like a burglary or a carjacking. The medical examiner outlined Anna's cause of death.
5: He was able to document that she'd been shot six times.
2: They found a seventh bullet in Anna's clothing that hadn't penetrated. In fact, it fell onto the examining table. The deadly bullet wounds were close together. Someone had shot her in the chest and then in the back.
1: So this is somebody who was probably not too far away from her.
5: Correct. Yeah.
1: And fired a bunch of times.
5: Correct.
2: The trajectory of the bullet suggested Anna had gotten out of her car, perhaps seen her assailant, and started to turn away.
5: She doesn't go down with those three rounds, and that's where you have the following barrage of bullets on her back that are square in her back.
6: So like if we startle you and the door's right there,
5: yeah,
6: and you go to turn to run to that door, you're going to catch it left to
5: yeah.
6: right.
2: There was something else, and it was, at the very least, odd. Anna may have been shot seven times, but police found 11 shell casings at the scene and no sign of the other four bullets.
1: Did crime scene ever find the other slugs in the walls or the floor or anywhere?
5: No, sir.
1: That's kind of weird.
5: Yeah.
1: Right?
5: Yes, sir.
2: So now detectives turned their attention to the circle of people who knew and loved Anna Moses. Among them could be a clue, perhaps even a suspect. And detectives would begin with the person she loved the most.
7: Coming up, police tell Anna's son Eager about his mother's murder, and his response is strange.
8: Is she in one piece?
1: Is she in one piece? Have you ever heard anybody respond like that?
0: Never.
6: he's a person of interest. Eager being the direct beneficiary.

0: beneficiary of a large sum of cash, yes, that's something we're going to look at.
1: This is the sound of Claire cooking dinner at home. And that's the sound of a fraud alert from Wells Fargo flagging a charge for a pricey restaurant in Paris. Considering Claire isn't in Paris right now, that seemed odd to the bank and to Claire. Two taps later, Claire says nope to the charge and Wells Fargo is on the case. However you make money work, Wells Fargo can work with that.
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0: The bullet-riddled body of 43-year-old Anna Moses had been found in her garage in a suburb of Dallas. Now Sergeant Jay Ream had the difficult task of breaking the news to her only child.
1: We needed to notify the son.
2: He's right there at the curb.
1: He's at the curb, so could not tell him anything.
0: After helping police get into the house, 20-year-old Eager Moses was waiting outside, sitting in a car.
3: What's your name?
4: Eager.
3: Eager?
4: Mm-hmm.
3: I'm Jay.
4: Hi.
0: Sergeant Ream's body cam was switched on, but as you can see, it wasn't framed properly. His words, however, were direct and to the point.
3: There's really no easy way to tell you what's going on.
4: Okay.
3: Your mom is deceased.
4: Mm-hmm.
3: Okay. So right now, we've got to do a lot of things to try to figure out how, why, mm-hmm. what's going on.
2: You've done that kind of notification before, haven't you?
1: A lot.
2: And they're not pleasant.
1: No. Worst thing to do.
2: Was this one different?
1: It was different in the response that I received.
0: In fact, there was basically no response, according to Ream. Just a blank stare.
2: Did he cry? Was he emotional?
1: Not at all.
0: Their conversation, if that's what this was, continued.
3: Is your mom's car usually here?
4: Yeah.
3: Okay.
4: Is it not here?
3: No.
0: That's when Eager asked a question that seemed to come totally out of left field.
4: Is she in one piece?
3: Yeah, I mean, I don't know exactly, and then that's what we got to try to figure out.
2: Is she in one piece? Have you ever heard anybody respond like that?
1: Never.
2: To a death notification?
1: Never.
0: But it wouldn't be the only response that left Sergeant Ream scratching his head.
3: So why don't you talk to a detective and we'll go from there if you're good with that.
4: I do have class, even though I know that's kind of insignificant at the moment.
3: Okay. Yeah, I think you can get an excuse for that.
2: Eager never made it to class that night. Instead, he was brought here to the Frisco Police Department for a formal interview. Investigators had already been briefed about his odd reaction to the news of his mother's death. Later, he'd tell her friends he didn't want to have a funeral for her. And also this, that whoever had killed Anna Moses should be forgiven.
0: Eager said he was in class the night his mom was murdered. But after interviewing him for 5 hours, investigators were still wondering about his unusual reaction. Especially when they learned that right after the interview, that very same night, Eager was in the gym playing a game called Wally Ball with friends. By no means did he seem to be grieving.
5: Just kind of added to us needing to dig a little bit deeper and find out, you know, what was going on.
2: This is, what, hours after his mother's been found dead?
5: That's correct.
0: And when detectives did dig deeper, they discovered what could be a motive. Anna had a $750,000 life insurance policy with just a single beneficiary, Eager.
6: He's a person of interest. Eager being the direct beneficiary of a large sum of cash, yes, that's something we're going to look at.
0: Not long after Anna's body was found, her friend Donna read the awful news on Facebook from a posting by another friend.
2: That had to be terribly shocking to hear that she'd been killed.
7: Completely. Completely, because I didn't know anyone who wished Anna any harm. Nobody. I couldn't imagine it. Who didn't love Anna?
2: And who'd hate her?
7: Exactly.
0: Donna said she could not picture Eager as the killer.
7: Never, never, never. I just know Eager is not capable of murder.
0: And another friend, Jayshree Bihari, remembered how close Anna and Eager always were.
8: She just adored him. Her son was like the center of her life.
2: What did she tell you about her son?
8: You know, she just said that I want him to pursue his passion, which is in music. And she would always go to his concerts.
0: Eager played guitar in a Christian rock band, combining two big interests, music and religion. He was studying speech pathology at UT Dallas, the same school where his mother worked.
8: She used to even wash his clothes on weekends and when he was at the dorm.
2: He's in college and she's still doing his laundry.
8: Yes. She will take all his clothes, wash them, iron them, get him some food, homemade food and stuff like that.
0: The last time Donna saw Anna, Anna couldn't contain her excitement about travel plans she'd made with Igor.
7: She was telling me about her wealthy aunt giving her money so she and Igor could go on vacation, and she was really looking forward to that.
0: But as much as Anna's friends believed in Igor, they still weren't sure what to make of some of his statements.
2: He said that whoever had done this should be forgiven.
7: We all noticed it and thought it was unusual, but Igor, in the last year, had become fanatically religious.
0: Day one of the investigation, and Igor was just the first of the men in Anna's life police wanted to talk with. The list would be long, and on it would be some names that would qualify as secret admirers, relationships Anna Moses had never shared with even her closest friends.
5: We're cast a broad net.
0: Including her ex-husband.
2: Clearly, he's going to be at the top of the list of people you want to interview.
5: Correct.
9: Coming up, detectives talk to Bob Moses and leave with more questions than answers.
10: Did y'all ever fight whenever y'all were married?
11: I mean, we had disagreements. Okay. That's kind of why we're divorced.
6: I did not think this was going to be something easy to solve.
9: When Dateline continues.
0: Law Enforcement 101 on any murder. Talk with the ex. But this time, Ranger Mankin and Detective Chudy were also messengers, arriving at Bob Moses' house with some bad news.
11: I mean, they come at midnight, you know, something's happened. And I said, well, what happened?
12: Is my son okay?
13: Your son's fine. But
12: somebody else?
13: Well, that's what we want to talk about.
0: The investigators who were recording their conversation preferred to tell Bob about Anna when they all went to the police station. But his persistence forced their hand.
11: Tell me what happened here, okay? Well, something happened to Anna. Well, what happened to her?
13: Anna's dead.
12: What? What are you talking about?
13: Anna's dead.
12: And how is that possible?
0: The cops, who at that point hadn't revealed how she died, noticed that Bob, unlike Igor, had a strong response.
5: His reaction seemed appropriate.
2: He was upset. He was emotional.
5: Yes.
11: My first thoughts were for Igor. I mean, he's like, you know, 20 years old at this time. He just lost his mother. And they told me that he knew, and he, you know, knew about what had happened.
0: Bob agreed to follow the cops to the Frisco PD in his car for a more formal interview. On their way to the station, the ranger can be heard telling his partner that Bob had passed the credibility test.
13: It seemed genuine.
0: 1 a.m. in a little room downtown. Already a long day for Mankin, whose back is to the camera, and Chudy at the table facing Bob.
14: We're trying to figure out what happened, and maybe when the last time you saw her spoke with her.
15: We have good reason to believe that Anna was murdered.
11: Oh my God. How would something like that happen? How would that happen?
15: You know of anybody who would want to harm Anna?
11: No, I mean, why wouldn't somebody want to harm Anna?
0: The detectives needed to nail down Bob's timeline for the evening Anna was murdered. Tuesday, January 13th.
14: I wasn't really doing anything yesterday. You know, watching TV or anything else.
0: Bob's alma mater, Ohio State, had won the national championship Monday night, and he said he spent the next day reveling in post-game celebrations and commentary on TV. And he said one of the three men he shared his house with could vouch for him.
15: Who was at home yesterday whenever you were at home?
14: Well, the guy who was there right there, Ken.
0: Bob said it was so cold he never ventured outside until around 7 p.m., when he drove to Twin Peaks, a nearby restaurant. Police would confirm that on security video, spotting Bob wearing his red Ohio State jacket. What seemed to matter the most to Bob was his son, who needed him now more than ever.
16: I should go see Igor. I can't really sit and see him and talk to him and see how he is.
15: From talking to him on the phone a couple hours ago, he seemed all right.
16: All right?
15: Yeah.
16: He'd be all right. He can't be all right.
0: As the ex-husband, investigators, of course, asked about the broken marriage. Bob and Anna divorced 2 years before Anna was murdered.
15: Did y'all ever fight whenever y'all were married?
16: I mean, we had disagreements. I mean, that's kind of why we're divorced. I mean, we just were kind of like opposites in some ways.
0: The investigators asked Bob if he owned guns, and he said yes, 5 of them. 3 were .22 caliber, the kind of weapon that killed Anna. Bob readily agreed to let police search his home and take his guns and ammunition.
15: We're going to have to get him analyzed.
0: Bob even provided a DNA swab right on the spot.
14: This is a Q-tip, big, long Q-tip. So I want you to go ahead and rub it on your left cheek, left. We use this evidence to help rule you out.
16: Okay.
0: After being interviewed for about an hour, Bob left to find his son.
16: When he and I were together, I was, you know, really upset about it.
0: And they never stopped supporting each other. Soon, Bob and Igor moved into Anna's house to grieve together. It was another example of the affection for his adopted son that had always impressed Anna's friends.
7: Bob was essentially the only father that Igor has ever known.
2: And when Igor was sick, Bob definitely delivered.
7: Bob was incredibly kind and loving and caring to Igor when Igor was suffering with cancer.
16: There was a little 7-year-old boy has a really, really rare form of bone cancer.
0: Everything Bob did was to protect Igor, even the divorce. Anna and Bob kept it secret for months until Igor could finish high school. Then they made sure it was amicable, also for Igor.
8: She said that he will be coming often to see Igor and we'll be on friendly terms.
0: Bob also came by the house to do handyman repairs.
16: And she knew if she called somebody, it was going to be very expensive. And I was like, well, I can fix it.
0: After interviewing Anna's ex-husband and son, police were ready to widen their investigation. More men were on the radar.
6: I did not think this was going to be something easy to solve.
0: And the next man up, Anna's current boyfriend, would do something Bob and Igor didn't do. He lawyered up.
9: Coming up.
6: He does raise the question on, should I get an attorney? It's right about the time we start asking for DNA.
9: The boyfriend would do something else, too. Something truly bizarre. After talking to police, he talked to himself.
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0: Police and Texas Rangers were working overtime investigating the murder of Anna Moses, the upwardly mobile Russian immigrant's pursuit of the American dream. Had ended in a hail of bullets in her suburban garage. Anna's car was missing. Cops suspected whoever killed her had taken it. 12 hours after Anna's body was found.
3: One of the officers was driving through the neighborhood and he got a hit on the plate.
6: I got a phone call from patrol advising they located Anna Moses' car just a couple streets away from her house.
0: The officer on the scene told Detective Chudy and Ranger Mankin he could see what appeared to be a bloodstain inside the car.
4: How many bloodstains in all did you find inside the car?
5: Three areas where blood was located. The seat bottom, the seat back, and the center console.
4: What else did you find in the car?
6: A Red Bull can and a weathered cigarette butt.
4: Did Anna Moses smoke or drink Red Bull?
6: Not to our knowledge.
0: Anna's car was towed to the crime lab, where CSI techs worked it over. They found no useful fingerprints. The cigarette butt, energy drink can, and bloodstains were all sent for DNA testing. Results could take weeks or even months. Meantime, cops had a killer on the loose. Investigators were following Anna's electronic footprints, reconstructing her last day alive.
21: We had some camera footage that showed her leaving the college at approximately 5:07 p.m. We also got some footage from one of the schools nearby and a Taco Bell as well.
4: She was buying food?
21: Correct. Both were en route to coming back home. She was also captured on a camera in this neighborhood, and that was at 5:49 p.m.
4: So if you believe that she was killed pretty much right after she got out of her car, then around 6 o'clock seems a plausible time.
21: That's correct.
0: Yeah. While the forensics were being collected, an old-fashioned shoe leather investigation was underway. Cops were looking hard at the men in Anna's life. Starting with her official boyfriend, Michael Stodnik, who had a date with Anna the night she was killed and who reported her missing. Detectives invited Stodnik downtown and grilled him about his whereabouts the night of Anna's death.
4: And the boyfriend's alibi is, I was there at the scene of the murder. I just couldn't get in and I didn't know she was there.
5: Right. Well, yes.
6: He said he was at Grapevine Elementary getting his daughter's grades.
0: Stodnik answered all their questions, but a couple of things left the cops wondering.
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20: 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And that's the sound of a fraud alert from Wells Fargo, flagging a charge for a pricey restaurant in Paris. Considering Claire isn't in Paris right now, that seemed odd to the bank and to Claire. Two taps later, Claire says nope to the charge, and Wells Fargo is on the case. However you make money work, Wells Fargo can work with that.
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0: Winston Churchill referred to Russia as a riddle, wrapped in a mystery, inside an enigma. Texas homicide investigators looking into the murder of Russian immigrant Anna Moses were finding the same thing. Michael Stotnik, her boyfriend who put himself at the scene of the crime, told cops how he met Anna.
6: She was on Match.com. I believe they met through Match.com.
0: Anna's hard drive revealed he wasn't her first. On Match.com, Anna had page after page, 11 to be precise, of winks, postings by men who'd admired her photo. And it wasn't just cyberspace keeping cops busy. Lovely Anna had plenty of flesh and blood admirers, including Jerry Caspel, who'd met her years earlier.
10: We met at Toastmasters.
4: Which is a speaking club?
10: It's for public speaking and leadership. And she was working on her English, of course, and I kind of tried to help her.
4: It sounds as if there was very quickly a connection between the two of you.
10: Yeah, we got to be pretty close friends. She asked me, for example, to help her with her resume. You said keep writing, don't forget.
0: Jerry, who is married and works for a medical equipment company, is also a poet and songwriter. He says Anna encouraged his writing and eventually helped edit a collection of his poems.
10: She always raved about poetry, and she said, I can be your muse. And that's what struck me. Said, yeah, you can be my muse.
4: What guy wouldn't want a muse, particularly an attractive Russian one?
10: Sure. So I called her my muse. She thought that was great.
4: Maybe I'm very cynical here, but I do work for Dateline.
10: Yeah.
4: Generally, when men describe a woman as their muse and they're writing poems to her or for her or about her, there's more going on there than just poetry, or at least the man hopes there is.
10: Yeah. Well, there wasn't. It was a deep, deep friendship. I loved her like I would love a sister.
4: I'm going to read you an excerpt of a poem you wrote. A soft touch to heal my sad soul when it aches. Whispered words soothing my heart when it breaks. That's the kind of poem that guys write about their girlfriends.
10: Yes, maybe it is. She inspired me to write things like that.
0: Anna may have been merely Jerry's muse, but she was careful to conceal their relationship from her husband, Bob, while they were still married.
10: She made sure I wasn't there if he was coming over or something like that.
4: Sounds like she was trying to avoid the two of you meeting.
10: Yeah, that's what it seemed like, and I was fine with that.
4: Could a reasonable person, an investigator, look at the emails and texts between the two of you and conclude that maybe there was something extracurricular going on?
10: Sure. I got it.
0: Investigators were in the midst of their own musings about that relationship and had some questions for Jerry, like whether he had any guns. The poet told them he owned a .22 for target shooting, the same caliber as the weapon that killed Anna. And Jerry says he was learning things as well.
10: I met some of her friends as they were preparing for the memorial. They started talking about her boyfriend, and I said, I don't know about any boyfriend. So that was quite odd.
4: She'd never mentioned Michael to you?
10: I never, ever knew about him until the memorial.
0: And now there was someone else on the cops' radar. Remember that neighbor, David Stafford, who noticed the police activity outside her house? He was extraordinarily helpful in providing details about Anna's love life to detectives.
11: I'd see one guy, he was around, for a while, and then all of a sudden I'd see another guy, maybe 3, 4, 5 months later. And then she started dating a third guy.
0: The curious neighbor explained to us how he knew so much about Anna's private life.
11: You know, by sitting here, I can see, you know, everything that went on across the street and cars driving by and stuff like that.
0: But he told us he wasn't that interested in the pretty Russian divorcee whose dating life he so carefully chronicled. Not his type, he said.
11: I never asked her out, no. I mean, she's from a foreign country. She's Russian. And her English was with a very heavy accent. And I'm just not attracted to any woman like that.
0: After Anna's body was found, he had visitors.
6: Ranger Macon and I went over to Mr. Stafford's house and sat down and talked with them.
0: The neighbor told them he was on a long conference call in his home office at the time Anna was killed.
5: Did he fill in any gaps on the timeline? Did he hear any gunshots?
6: No, I really didn't hear any gunshots.
5: That neighbor seemed to know quite a bit about her.
10: Yes, he did. And we made note of that, that you know, he knew an awful lot about her routines as far as, you know, who she was dating, who she had dated.
0: Judy and Mankin invited the neighbor downtown for a longer conversation. At the station, David Stafford added his DNA sample to the investigators' growing collection.
2: Coming up.
5: What could you tell about Anna's relationship with John Workowski?
8: They were friends, very good friends.
2: Yet another person of interest. For Anna, he was a friend with benefits, financial ones.
5: The professor admits they dated briefly.
10: Right.
5: I'm not sure what dated means, but, I mean, is he some kind of sugar daddy?
10: That's what it appears to be.
2: When Dateline continues.
0: As homicide investigators struggled to solve the murder of Anna Moses, their list of suspects grew longer.
6: We had people of interest during this, and there was certainly a lot of them.
0: Anna's life proved full of men who seemed to deserve a second look. There was her son, Igor, who stood to collect $750,000 in life insurance. Her ex-husband, Bob, divorced but still in the picture. Her soulmate, Jerry the Poet, who called Anna his muse. Her boyfriend, Michael, who admitted he went by Anna's home the night of the murder. And that attentive neighbor, David, who kept curiously close tabs on Anna. But wait, there's more. Her colleagues pointed detectives toward another special friend of Anna's.
6: Co-workers indicated that she had a close relationship with Dr. Workowski.
0: Dr. John Workowski is a vice provost at UT Dallas. Anna took one of his classes.
12: I knew her for about 6 years, but then about 3 years or 4 years ago, what she was doing coincided with something I was doing, so we worked together more. So that's how it sort of became friends. And then she liked music, I liked music.
0: Before long, Anna and the married professor were spending time together outside of work. As the professor told it, they became even closer around 2012 when Anna's marriage hit a rough patch. The two met most mornings for tea and sympathy.
12: I would come down around 10 and just see how she was doing, and then we might talk about music, or lots of times she was trying to improve her English.
10: He would go visit her probably twice a day while she was at work.
5: You guys both married?
10: Yes.
5: Your wives be okay with that kind of mentoring relationship between you and somebody else?
10: Probably.
5: Visiting her twice a day and having coffee?
10: Probably not.
0: Lawman learned that later, while Anna was still married to Bob, the relationship evolved into a romance. The professor said he ended their fling after he concluded the 30-year age difference was simply too much, and they went back to being just friends. But clearly for Anna, this was a friendship with a benefit. For her, one more fiscal than physical. The professor was quite generous with his time and his money, even after the romance was supposedly over.
5: How much money did he give Anna?
10: $46,000.
4: $46,000.
6: Yes, sir.
4: A man is going to give $46,000 to a woman that he spends a lot of time with, works with, seems attracted to, but there's nothing going on between them?
6: I think he's liking to pay to see the happiness that it brings to people's lives.
0: Anna used some of the money to bring her mother from Russia for a visit and to pay Igor's college expenses. And the cash kept flowing. The professor gave her another $6,000 just days before her murder. And almost all of this, like so much in Anna's life, stayed on the down low, at least with her friends.
4: What could you tell about Anna's relationship with John Workowski?
8: They were friends, very good friends.
4: During the investigation, it came out that John and Anna had dated for a while.
8: Really?
4: Yes. Surprising.
8: Yes, very. I didn't know that.
4: There were secret relationships that were known apparently only to her and maybe one other person.
8: Mm-hmm.
4: It's like there were two Annas or four Annas.
8: Mm-hmm. And I see where she's coming from because, you know, I know our cultures are like that. I know that people don't share things.
0: The professor explained Anna was essentially his personal charity. The cops wondered about his motives.
4: When a man who's interested in a woman basically bankrolls her, gives her $40,000+, and then nothing happens, she's not interested in him, or she says, you're too old, or you realize you're too old, that can make some guys pretty angry.
5: Absolutely. Obviously, we needed to keep digging.
4: The professor admits they dated briefly.
5: Right.
4: I'm not sure what dated means, but, I mean, is he some kind of sugar daddy?
5: That's what it appears to be, that he's, you know, giving her money and maybe hopes that, you know, maybe at some point, maybe she would gain some interest in him.
0: When they burrowed deeper into Anna's finances, investigators found about $111,000 in her bank accounts. Money cops thought her university job couldn't have provided. And the professor's generosity accounted for less than half of that. So all that money begged a lot of questions.
4: Was somebody else giving her money?
8: I have no idea about that. This is new to me. If she had asked me, I would give her money. If she was in need, I would have given her money.
0: The unaccounted for cash was just another piece in a puzzle that already featured more characters than a Hollywood caper.
6: This is a good whodunit case. We didn't know a lot at that time, and we had to rely on the investigation and the crime scene and evidence to point us to who did it.
2: Coming up, where would that evidence lead? The answers would surprise even Anna's closest friends.
4: There were all kinds of things in Anna's life that she didn't tell anybody about.
8: She did not.
2: When Dateline continues,

the many heartbroken friends of Anna Moses crowded into her memorial service 10 days after her murder. Jerry played this song. He wrote it just for her.

0: that doesn't make us feel so glad you've come our way.
1: It was time to say goodbye, except for many of her friends, who were saying hello, because many were meeting each other, even learning about each other, for the first time.
2: There were all kinds of things in Anna's life that she didn't tell anybody about.
3: She did not.
2: There were relationships that were not known by her closest friends.
3: Mm-hmm.
1: Jerry says he didn't even know who Anna's ex-husband was until well after the service.
4: He got up and talked about meeting her for the first time, in St. Petersburg. And he started crying, and it wasn't until maybe a day later that I talked to one of her friends, and they said that was Bob.
1: Bob says he had a hard time holding it together.
5: And at the memorial service, when I spoke about her, I was extremely emotional. In fact, I had to have somebody bring me a tissue because it was so upsetting to me to talk about this.
1: Anna's son, Igor, also managed to speak, but it wasn't easy for him or for anyone. They shared their grief that day, their memories. But on another level, they were also sharing a few suspicions. Donna knew the odds. Anna was probably killed by someone close to her. And that someone could have been at that very service, putting on a show.
6: You know, the fact that somebody cries on the stand or at a funeral or so on and so forth, well, of course, I mean, if they've just committed a crime, and yes, they could still cry.
2: Grief does not imply innocence.
6: No, absolutely not.
1: In the days that followed, detectives would consider the cast of characters who had reveled in the glow of the Anna Moses starlight, and then mourned her passing. And some began to drop off the list of suspects, including anyone she might have recently met from online dating.
7: So Anna did have a Match.com account, but she hadn't been on it, or actively searching or looking, to our knowledge. And that's verified through the Match.com records.
2: So at least for Match.com, she wasn't dating anybody except the boyfriend.
7: Correct.
1: And the first real suspect was one of the first to be cleared.
2: Igor, the son, not terribly interested in helping law enforcement, says he doesn't want a funeral for his mother, says whoever did this should be forgiven. And he's the beneficiary of a $750,000 insurance policy.
7: Yes, sir.
1: But given that police believe Anna was killed around 6 p.m., Igor had a good alibi.
2: Where was Igor when she was killed?
8: In class.
2: How far away?
7: It's about a 45-minute drive.
2: You're convinced he was there in class?
8: Yes.
7: Yes, sir. We spoke to classmates.
1: As for Igor's odd reaction at the news of his mother's death, friends told police that Igor is just that way sometimes. No one who knew him doubted Igor was devastated.
2: Okay. And you've got a neighbor across the street who, helpfully, keeps very close tabs on Anna Moses.
8: Yes.
1: Okay, the neighbor was nearby, quite nearby, when the murder happened.
2: The neighbor is home.
8: Yes. On a conference call.
2: And you can prove he's on the conference call.
8: Yes.
7: Yes, sir.
1: So police ruled out the neighbor. But what about the boyfriend, Michael? He was supposed to have had a date with Anna that night. But detectives say he couldn't have done the murder. They confirmed he was attending an event at his daughter's school.
7: We got the boyfriend signed in, and then he's also on video at the school, Grapevine Elementary.
2: Too far away.
7: Too far away.
1: As for that strange conversation Michael had with himself, in the end, police figured it was just shock. Another odd twist in a case full of them. But there were still other people who had spun through Anna's orbit and then shed tears at her memorial. Did one of them have a reason to turn on her? That question continued to nag at police as they narrowed the search for her killer.
9: Coming up, a surprise discovery turns the investigation inside out.
7: There was a locked drawer, and inside the drawer was a letter in Russian.
9: Will it lead investigators to the truth?
8: We were pretty confident that he was going to be our guy.
9: When Dateline...
10: This is the sound of Claire cooking dinner at home. And that's the sound of a fraud alert from Wells Fargo. flagging a charge for a pricey restaurant in Paris. Considering Claire isn't in Paris right now, that seemed odd. To the bank and to Claire. Two taps later, Claire says nope to the charge and Wells Fargo is on the case. However you make money work, Wells Fargo can work with that.
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2: The Professor and the Poet. It's no sitcom title. This was deadly serious. Both were among Anna's most ardent admirers, and both were still under suspicion. You got a couple of guys who are sort of in the shadows. John the Professor and Jerry the Poet. The professor gives her $40,000 and gets back in return, we don't really know what. And the poet thinks of her as his muse. Have I got that about right?
8: Yes.
7: Yes.
2: Did police have questions about them? Absolutely. But days later, investigators came to believe both men were nowhere near Anna's house when she was murdered, based on witnesses and, interestingly enough, the same alibi.
8: The professor is where?
7: On the tollway.
8: The poet is where?
7: On the tollway driving.
2: Investigators had eliminated a lot of suspects, but they hadn't found their killer. They needed a break. And 2 weeks after the murder, they got one. A mysterious message from Anna herself. In essence, from beyond the grave.
7: A search warrant was conducted on Anna Moses' office at UT Dallas, and there was a locked drawer, and inside the drawer was a letter in Russian.
2: Straight from a Cold War spy novel. But where would it lead?
7: We had to get an FBI agent to come translate the letter for us.
2: You don't know whether that's going to be a great clue or
7: just
2: a shopping list. The note was a mixture of Russian and English. In any language, it was a bombshell. It was in her own handwriting, written apparently during divorce proceedings 2 years earlier. Anna was telling a lawyer about a threat from her husband, Bob. A convoluted one, but a threat nonetheless.
7: Basically, the letter translates that Bob was going to kill himself and blame Anna and write a letter to Eager blaming Anna to get Eager to hate Anna.
2: All of this presumably is some way of convincing Anna to stay with Bob.
7: Yes, sir.
2: If true, it was a bizarre blackmail attempt that put a more sinister spin on Bob's claim of an amicable divorce.
8: So that letter really kind of gave you a window into what was really happening in that marriage.
7: Right. If you're suicidal, you're homicidal. That's a real quick switch.
2: That gave Detective Chudy and Ranger Mankin a powerful reason to re-interview Bob. But fearing he'd lawyer up, they lured him back to the Frisco PD by saying they had information for him on Anna's estate.
12: Thanks for coming up, Bob. Appreciate it.
2: Once inside the cramped interview room, the investigators immediately changed the subject to Bob's shaky alibi for the day of the murder. Turns out his roommate could not vouch for Bob or his timeline, as Bob had said he would.
12: I know it's been a couple weeks, but if you could remember right now, I have a hard time telling what I did yesterday. It's been so distraught.
13: I'm sorry, but that is vague.
12: I'm not trying to be vague. It's just I don't have details for you because there's no details. Sitting there watching TV, I didn't look at my phone and go, okay, it's 2 o'clock, I'm watching TV. I wasn't keeping track of time.
2: He was selling. The cops weren't buying.
14: But you understand this is a murder investigation.
12: I absolutely understand, okay?
14: So Anna was murdered.
12: Yes.
14: So when I get this, I mean, it's not like a baseball was stolen out of some store.
12: Right.
14: Everyone else is bending over backwards to accommodate us, and now we're catching, I don't know. I don't keep track of every minute or every day.
12: I don't.
14: And that's why
12: I can't tell you where I was at 2 o'clock yesterday.
2: But in Bob's first interview at the police station, he did remember going to Twin Peaks around 7 p.m. The problem is that police think Anna was killed an hour before that.
7: He's seen on camera, walking in, sitting down at the bar.
2: Okay, so maybe if he comes in at 7 o'clock, he left home at 6:45.
8: Yes.
7: Yes, sir.
2: That's still plenty of time to have been at Anna's house and commit the murder.
8: Correct.
7: Correct.
2: While investigators focused on Bob's alibi and catching a killer, Bob wanted to talk about, well, just about anything else. Like his guns the cops took to examine.
12: My guns. Can I get those back?
2: The cops said Bob changed the subject anytime he felt cornered.
7: Bob never asked us one time about the killer, how the investigation was going, any leads. But he did ask about the will.
2: Anna's will. That was the hook that brought Bob to the PD.
12: I have a couple of questions. We're looking to see if Anna has a new or newer will.
14: What did the old will say, do you know?
12: Well, basically, I gave my stuff to her, she gave her stuff to me.
2: But Anna restructured her will and didn't tell him.
7: Bob didn't even know that Eager was the beneficiary. Bob, at that time, thought that he was the beneficiary on the will.
2: So maybe Bob thought he would be the one cashing in Anna's $750,000 life insurance policy. It was money police said he desperately needed.
7: He's in over his head financially. Anna Moses wasn't even cold and in the ground by the time Robert Moses moved back into the house. So as we're looking at the investigation, who's benefiting from Anna's death?
2: Investigators were smelling the oldest of motives.
7: It was all about the money.
2: You think Bob Moses essentially killed his wife by mistakenly thinking that he was going to get a pot of gold at the end of the rainbow?
8: It was a targeted murder. Either he was going to be the beneficiary or he could manipulate Igor to get access to that money.
2: And now cops were eager to confront the man with a motive. They went in for the kill.
13: We either think we're sitting across from a monster or somebody that had a lapse in judgment.
12: Me? No. Absolutely not.
14: Why not, Bob?
12: Okay. I don't know what you're talking about now, but it sounds like you're accusing me of something.
13: We're fact finders, okay?
12: Good. I hope we're find the facts.
14: You're making it hard for me to find the facts, Bob, because you can't tell me.
12: I'm done talking to you, okay? Because I don't know everything I did that day. You're trying to twist all this around now.
2: With that, Bob strode out of the room, but not out of suspicion.
15: You guys think you have your man?
8: We were pretty confident that he was going to be our guy.
2: On February 26th, 2015, 6 weeks after Anna was gunned down, Bob Moses was arrested. It was his birthday. He'd spend it behind bars, facing a charge of murder. And that's where we interviewed him.
15: Did you kill your wife?
5: No, absolutely not. I would never hurt Anna.
9: Coming up, Bob Moses goes on trial, facing a prosecution witness who claims he terrified Anna.
16: She said, "Can I come to your house? I'm afraid you will kill me tonight."
9: When Dateline continues.
1: It was October, but it felt like summer as the Texas sun shone over the Collin County Courthouse, almost 2 years after Anna Moses was murdered.
17: All rise.
1: Inside the courtroom, Bob Moses, the man who brought Anna to America and who loved and cared for her and her son, was charged with her murder.
18: Anna was a sweet woman, and you're going to see that. And
1: Prosecutor Cynthia Walker began to lay out her case for the jury.
18: Anna had been shot 6 times. 2 in the chest, 1 in the throat, 3 in the back.
1: Telling them the evidence would point to Anna's ex-husband.
18: And the killer in this room is Robert Moses, and there will be no doubt in your mind.
1: Walker was promising a strong case, but what's a prosecutor to do about all those men in Anna's life? She knew the defense would try to cast them as alternative suspects.
2: No shortage of potential persons of interest here.
19: Anybody who's going to be in a circumstantial case where there aren't any witnesses, you start looking at people and you say, who are the people closest to her? You know, boyfriends, friends, anybody who's had any sort of relations with her.
1: So in an unusual move, Walker decided to preempt the defense and call those men as her own witnesses. She began with Anna's boyfriend, Michael Stodnick, who said he was intrigued by Anna the day they met.
20: She was an amazing woman. She was incredibly intelligent, very well-spoken, extremely kind, and just someone I knew I wanted to get to know right away.
1: The prosecutor showed Michael a photo of Anna.
18: This is how you want to remember Anna, is that correct?
21: Yeah.
18: She's a beautiful woman?
21: She is.
1: And she asked him straight out.
18: Did you kill Anna?
20: No, I did not.
1: She asked the same of the others, the neighbor across the street.
18: Did you kill Anna?
20: No.
1: The poet.
18: Did you have anything to do with Anna's death?
20: No.
1: The professor.
18: Did you have anything to do with Anna's death?
22: No.
2: Everybody can be alibied, not just by their own words, but by subsequent investigation.
19: Yes.
2: Except Bob Moses.
19: Except Bob Moses. He was very general, very vague.
1: With the Frisco PD detective on the stand, Walker played Bob's interviews with police.
23: What did you do from the time you woke up to... I probably took the dog for a walk.
1: Remember, Bob said he'd been at home most of the day and into the evening. But on the stand, Bob's housemates all said they couldn't vouch for him.
18: Do you ever remember seeing Bob Moses in the house?
24: I would say no. I was rarely in the house.
18: So on the January 13th, you don't remember?
24: I don't remember seeing him at all.
1: The prosecutor said Bob's whereabouts couldn't be confirmed until he appeared on that restaurant video at 7 p.m. The Texas Ranger told the jury Anna was killed an hour earlier.
20: I knew she had left work or office around 5.
1: He mapped out her final trip using videos from the security cameras on her route, including that video from a neighbor's camera right near Anna's home.
20: She was captured one more time as she was traveling north on Charleston.
1: Even though the timestamp says 6:59 p.m., police determined it was actually 5:49 when Anna's car drove by.
18: Did you have an idea of when Anna was, when you believe, about the time she was killed?
20: Based on the fact that she's checked her mail, because the mail is strewn underneath her, it's loose. I believe it's soon after she arrives there inside of the garage.
1: The police theory. At about 6 p.m., Bob shot Anna 7 times. 6 bullets found their mark. He then spread 4 other shell casings on the garage floor, took Anna's car, parked it a few blocks away, and tossed in the cigarette butt and the can of Red Bull.
2: In a weird way, you ended up with too much evidence. I mean, there's all this stuff that is there,
19: mm-hmm,
2: at the actual scene of the murder and then later in the car. That,

0: jury, Bob had been nursing a long simmering murderous rage that bubbled to the surface on January 13th, 2015, and that Anna may have seen it coming. The evidence came from one of Anna's Russian friends.
1: I think we become good friends just from beginning.
0: She dispelled the notion that Bob and Anna's relationship had been amicable and told the jury about a harrowing night about 2 years before the murder.
2: In the winter, December of 2012, did you receive a phone call from Anna one day?
1: Yes.
0: Anna and Bob were still married. Anna said she had locked herself in the bedroom.
2: Did she appear to be upset and crying?
1: Yes. She told me that she called police and she said, "Can I come to your house? I'm afraid you will kill me tonight."
0: So far, the case was all circumstantial. But the state was about to present evidence it said pointed directly at Bob Moses and only Bob Moses. When investigators first interviewed Bob, the day after Anna's murder, they saw something.
3: Notice that he had a cut, or that he had a bandage that was covering a wound on his right hand.
0: Investigators remembered that bandage when they saw those bloodstains inside Anna's car.
3: And observed what appeared to be a red, crimson stain on the seat back of her car.
0: Bloodstains on the right side of the driver's seat and a wound on Bob's right hand.
2: Is this another stain that I'm circling right now?
1: Yes, it is.
0: And when this DNA analyst testified, the prosecution thought it was game, set, match. She told the jury those stains were a mixture of DNA. Anna's. Of course, it was her car. But the other person? He was sitting at the defense table.
4: Obtaining that mixture profile was 1.22 sextillion times more likely if the DNA came from Anna Moses and Robert Moses than if the DNA came from two unrelated unknown individuals.
0: Translation? It was Bob Moses' blood. And in that second interview with police, he had no explanation for it.
5: Is there any reason why your blood would be inside of her car?
6: Not that I can think of, no.
0: The prosecutor told the jury that what pushed Bob over the edge on that January night were some of the oldest reasons in the book of murder. Not just money, but jealousy and envy.
2: She lives in this beautiful house. She's dating this nice, wonderful man. And we have Robert Moses, who's in debt, who's having to live in a house with other men in a small bedroom. Who benefited from her death?
7: Right after her murder, the defendant moved into her house. He is going through her finances. He is trying to get into her bank accounts, her emails, trying to determine, you know, what her finances are.
2: The evidence points beyond a reasonable doubt to the man, the killer, who is looking at us right now, Robert Moses.
0: Now the defense was ready to pounce. Two attorneys, both of them former prosecutors, were about to try to rip the state's case to shreds. And they would be asking the jury to consider this simple question. Who ate the quesadilla?
8: Coming up, the defense brought to you by Taco Bell. Bob's attorneys say a fast food wrapper at the scene calls into question the prosecution's timeline.
9: If she ate the quesadillas, she'd have to be killed a couple hours later. If the killing happens 2 hours later, well then, Bob Moses, he's sitting in the Twin Peaks on video.
8: When Dateline continues.
10: 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And that's the sound of a fraud alert from Wells Fargo flagging a charge for a pricey restaurant in Paris. Considering Claire isn't in Paris right now, that seemed odd to the bank and to Claire. Two taps later, Claire says nope to the charge and Wells Fargo is on the case. However you make money work, Wells Fargo can work with that.
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4: Bob Moses insisted all along that he was innocent. He had not killed his ex-wife.
5: Were you violent toward your wife? Did you ever hit her?
6: I would never hurt Anna. I would never hurt any woman, okay?
4: And in a North Texas courtroom, defense attorneys Toby Shook and Cody Skipper argued the state got it wrong.
7: The only side that's going to be left standing at the end of this is going to be this one right here.
4: Skipper said Bob wasn't an angry ex who killed Anna for money. He was the victim of an inept investigation. Police were sloppy, the defense suggested, and missed big clues. Remember, cops concluded this wasn't a robbery, but the credit card Anna used at Taco Bell wasn't in her purse.
7: I'm pulling up a wallet so the record's clear. Point me to where you indicated that Anna Moses had a missing credit card.
8: You probably aren't going to find it.
7: Give me a page in where that's mentioned.
8: Don't have it.
7: A paragraph.
8: Don't have it.
9: Her credit card was missing from the purse. And there's no one who knew that in this entire investigative team until they were asked on the witness stand.
4: It was shoddy police work, he told the jury, as was the theory that all the unexplained evidence was planted by Bob to throw off the cops.
5: What do you make of the extra bullet casings at the crime scene?
10: They never sent any detectives across the street to see if any projectiles had struck a fence, a car, a house.
5: I mean, out the open door of the garage?
10: Out the open door. The shooting could have happened while that door was open, and the projectiles could have gone out and struck something. But they admitted they never bothered to look.
4: And that can of Red Bull? Police said it was a red herring. But the defense said it was another red-hot clue with no follow-up.
10: They tested for DNA. It comes back to an unidentified male. Not Bob Moses, not any of the other suspects they listed, and certainly not Anna Moses.
4: Shook argued DNA on the can could have led investigators to a whole new suspect. But he said police focused only on Anna's ex.
10: They had, in this case, classic tunnel vision. Bob Moses was a suspect after the first day. And anything else that came up, they didn't pay attention to.
4: The defense also tried to knock down the testimony of the friend who said Anna was afraid of Bob.
11: And she said, "Can I come to your house? I'm afraid you will kill me tonight."
4: Bob's lawyers pointed out that call was 2 years before the murder. And after the divorce, Anna and Bob remained on good terms.
7: You knew Bob was coming over to the house and still fixing things, repairs, and picking up Ebert.
11: Yes.
7: She wasn't telling you when Bob comes and fixes the water pipe that's leaking, you know, she's afraid of him, was she?
11: No.
4: Then the defense tried to blow up the prosecution's timeline, saying that video from Anna's neighbor was hardly definitive.
7: The only thing you can tell this jury about that car is that it's a stain, right?
12: Yes, sir.
7: Make, model, color, you have any information on that?
12: No, sir.
4: So maybe that wasn't Anna driving by that camera just before 6 p.m. The defense reminded the jury of the last proven stop Anna had made that day when she pulled up to that Taco Bell drive-thru at 5:37 p.m. And they asked, who ate that quesadilla?
10: Just the packages found in the trash next to her body.
5: So she ate it or the killer ate it?
10: She ate it or the killer ate it.
4: The defense called their own forensic expert.
12: It's my opinion that if she had eaten the quesadilla, chicken quesadilla, 10 minutes prior to dying, that I would still be able to see chicken and other identifiable parts of that quesadilla in her stomach.
4: But there was no Mexican food in Anna's stomach.
10: If she ate the quesadillas, she wasn't killed at 5:55 p.m. She'd have to be killed a couple hours later at a minimum.
4: And if the state's timeline was off, then Bob Moses was in the clear.
10: If the killing happens 2 hours later, well then, Bob Moses, he's sitting in the Twin Peaks on video, okay? We know where he is. We're not sure where all these other people are.
4: If the timeline's wrong, said the defense, the alibis of all the other potential suspects fall apart. The telltale quesadilla was never found. If the killer ate it, presumably his or her DNA might be all over that wrapper.
9: Yeah, you could have skin cell DNA on that. You could have touch DNA, and you could have fingerprinting on that.
4: Skipper asked the lead detective about that.
7: You didn't submit that Taco Bell trash for touch DNA, correct?
8: Correct.
7: You didn't submit it for latent prints, correct?
8: Correct.
4: The defense portrayed Bob as the victim of half-baked police work. But there was another victim the jury was about to hear from. Someone who had not only lost his mother, but could now lose his father, too. In a hushed courtroom, the defense called their star witness to the stand.
13: My name is Eager Moses.
4: Eager told the jury how he felt about his mother.
14: Eager, you loved your mother greatly, didn't you?
13: Yes.
14: You miss her?
13: Yeah.
4: And Eager said he had no doubt his father was innocent.
13: I do not believe my father killed my mother.
4: It turned out Eager was Bob's biggest supporter. He said there was only one reason his dad had returned to living in Anna's house.
13: Following my mother's death, my grandmother and I both asked my dad to move back into the house.
4: And Eager said his dad's actions had nothing to do with greed.
14: Was he trying to get the money from you, asking you to give him money from the account that he could have?
13: No.
4: Eager even tried to discredit the state's strongest evidence against his father, Bob's blood, in Anna's car.
14: Is that the car we were talking about?
13: Yes, that is my mom's car.
4: His dad, he said, had often driven that car, and that bloodstain on the driver's seat was hardly fresh.
13: Yeah, that one's been there for quite a long time.
14: Do you know how long?
13: I mean, since high school, I would imagine.
5: There's no way to tell how long his blood was in that car.
10: No, they can't. They couldn't age the DNA. They don't know when the blood was put there. The DNA folks could not tell them how old that blood was.
4: Even more important, there was no evidence putting Bob in the garage where Anna was murdered. Bob's guns were tested. None fired the fatal shots. And the murder weapon was never found.
5: No witnesses, no DNA or prints or security video at the crime scene. There's nothing tying him to her body.
9: No.
4: Shook offered that to the jury.
14: Why didn't you find the blood anywhere in that garage? Why didn't you find it on her clothing, his blood? It doesn't make sense.
4: This case, said the defense, was far from a slam dunk.
14: You don't have answers at the end of this case. All you have are questions.
4: And the final question was, who would the jury believe?
15: Coming up, the answer.
7: Can I go ahead and rise?
15: And the emotional fallout.
11: All our friends were crying. We didn't know what to do to stop the crying.
15: When Dateline continues.
2: 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Two taps later, Claire says nope to the charge and Wells Fargo is on the case. However you make money work, Wells Fargo can work with that.
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18: 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Considering Claire isn't in Paris right now, that seemed odd to the bank and to Claire. Two taps later, Claire says nope to the charge and Wells Fargo is on the case. However you make money work, Wells Fargo can work with that.
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0: The jury had heard the whole tangled tale of friends, lovers, a son, an ex-husband, and the woman they all said they loved and adored. Jurors sat through 7 days of testimony and heard more than 40 witnesses, all to answer the question, did Bob Moses murder his ex-wife Anna in a jealous rage? Lawyers made their final appeals. The defense said the state's whole case was weak, based on poor police work.
1: This investigation, which you rely on, made your decision, is incomplete, it's inconclusive.
2: Don't let the fact that Anna Moses, an innocent woman, was murdered, and I've got to bring someone to justice for her. Don't let them guilt you into that.
0: Prosecutor Cindy Walker wasn't having any of it.
3: Ladies and gentlemen, the only guilt, no one's guilting me of anything, the only guilt that belongs anywhere is with that man right there, Bob Moses.
4: Everything points to him. It points nowhere else.
0: The prosecutor didn't want jurors to lose sight of why they were there, so she made sure a photo of Anna was always on display.
3: This is Anna. She was a beautiful woman.
0: Now it was up to those six men and six women to decide if Bob Moses stalked and shot his ex-wife in her garage that January night. They deliberated for 8 hours that first day and went home for the night. The next day, after their morning coffee, they told the judge they were ready.
5: Madam Foreperson, I understand the jury's reached a verdict. Is that correct?
3: Yes, ma'am.
5: If you would, please hand that to the bailiff. Bailiff, go ahead and rise. State of Texas versus Robert Arthur Moses. We, the jury, find the defendant guilty of murder as charged in the indictment.
0: Bob Moses got life in prison. In the back of the courtroom, Anna's friends thanked prosecutors and police.
6: I was happy that I could bring them a little bit of justice.
0: At the defense table, Bob was left alone with his thoughts. Eager, who'd supported his father during the entire case, was not in the courtroom. Donna thinks the jury got it right.
7: It's very sad that Bob would not only ruin and destroy Anna's life, he's also destroyed his own.
0: Jayshree says the verdict was a relief for Anna's inner circle.
8: All her friends were crying. All her friends were crying. I mean, we didn't know what to do to stop the crying.
0: As for Bob, even after the verdict, he continued to insist he was innocent.
9: Obviously, the verdict is 100% wrong.
0: Bob chose not to testify at his trial, so we took this opportunity to ask him some questions in jail that he did not face in court.
10: How could your blood get in her car?
9: Because I was over there working around the house. There are small little stains, okay, that could have been there for, could have been there a week, a month, it could have been there 6 months.
10: Who'd want to kill her?
9: I don't know. I have no idea. It doesn't make any sense to me at all. If you look at all the actual evidence that's out there, okay, first of all, they said that it wasn't a robbery, okay? But if you go through what happened in court, you will find out that they completely missed that, okay? I didn't do this, and the person that did is still out there. And the Frisco Police Department have given people a false sense of security over this.
0: The day after the verdict, Jayshree went to Anna's favorite restaurant.
8: I went and sat there and had my breakfast right there at the table where I met her last. So just feeling her presence and in a way saying, okay, there is a closure now. I believe in life after death, and so I'm hoping to see her sometime.
0: Donna remembers the little moments, like Anna's Russian accent and her trouble with the pesky nuances of American English.
7: She used to say, then this afternoon I go store. And I'd say, but Anna, go to the store. Oh, it's not necessary. Why to the? It's so silly. It's not necessary. I go store.
0: And Anna will continue posthumously in the role of muse to Jerry the poet.
11: She isn't a dream. She is real as can be. I knew it the moment her wings covered me. She flew from afar and awakened new sight. And only I see her, my angel of light.
12: That's all for now. I'm Lester Holt. Thanks for joining us.
13: Mm-hmm. It's a murder mystery. You've got a wealthy family. It's something for everybody. There is a club of people consumed by trying to figure out what happened. I've never seen anything like it.
12: Almost everywhere Robert Durst went, mystery followed. A missing wife.
14: Everything about this reeked of murder.
12: A murdered best friend. A dead neighbor.
15: It's hard to understand.
12: Now, the stories you haven't heard, as those who knew Robert Durst best speak out.
16: I hope and I pray that when all this is done, we all get answers.
12: And hear his own account of his strange life. The reclusive millionaire spent much of his time on the road. So where was he? What was he doing? Who was he with?
17: What is a guy of his wealth doing hanging out at a homeless shelter soup kitchen?
12: For decades, suspicions, questions, raised anew on the series The Jinx. Will there finally be answers?
18: Bob didn't kill Susan Berman.
12: The twisted trail of Robert Durst and the mystery that haunts a mother.
19: Karen, where are you?
20: He's definitely in the mix.
21: He is in the mix.
12: I'm Lester Holt, and this is Dateline. Here's Keith Morrison with Robert Durst, The Lost Years.
22: There is a letter written decades ago.
23: A prophecy? Perhaps. A warning, certainly. A doctor writing about a very troubled 10-year-old boy suffering from hostility issues. Sufficient to produce a personality decomposition and possibly even schizophrenia. The troubled little boy? His name is well known. Robert Durst. By now you've heard the bizarre saga. The multimillionaire scion of a New York real estate empire, the disappeared wife, the dead friend, the dismembered neighbor. He's been the subject of several Dateline episodes and the star, though not in the way he intended, of HBO's The Jinx. But do you, does anyone, know the truth about Robert Durst? The story behind the story, the trail we followed, the revelations we encountered, the personal account he wrote and we were given, which have led us into a very weird place, the lost years of the infamous Robert Durst. The tale is like quicksand. It sucks you in.
13: Bob is endlessly fascinating and always surprises me.
23: He was certainly elusive, mercurial, sometimes desperate, always in motion. We'd track him, his descent, his strange detour off the road, off the grid. A life that no one, not even his family or close friends, could fathom.
15: He has a good heart inside. I really think so.
23: We begin with two people who knew and loved the man they called Bobby, godfather of their son, close friend of more than 40 years, long before the rest of the world heard of him.
24: And when did you meet him?
15: We went to high school together.
23: Stuart and Emily Altman spoke to us after Durst was arrested.
16: There's still a side of Bob that's not a monster.
23: Yeah.
16: You know, he has a heart, but it's caused me a great deal of conflict and I can't get my head around is whatever happened to Bob. It's hard.
23: The Altmans shared personal photos and the story of Bob they've lived and breathed, starting with the family disaster that tormented him.
15: His mom committed suicide when he was 7 years old, and it was a devastating experience for Bob.
23: Compounded by Bob's strained relationships with his brother Douglas and his father Seymour. But then in the 1970s, Stewart introduced Bob to a young woman, and this whole twisted tale was set in motion.
15: I was living on East 52nd Street on the second floor, and Kathy was living on the third floor, and Bob owned the building. He used to come and collect the rent.
23: Kathy, was Kathy McCormick, Stewart's young and beautiful upstairs neighbor.
15: He was like Prince Charming and the princess. Kathy was the love of his life.
23: But it didn't last. A few years later, the Albans watched their prince and princess grow apart.
16: She became more independent. It wasn't the fairy tale anymore.
23: No. In fact, Kathy's brother Jim told us it was more like a horror movie.
1: There's a dark side of Bob that, you know, was fairly well camouflaged when they were first, going out and getting married. But it escalated ultimately into psychological abuse, economic abuse, and physical abuse.
23: Remember that doctor's letter warning that the 10-year-old Bob suffered from severe hostility issues? Kathy gave a copy to her friends, including Ellen Strauss. Evidence, she said, just in case.
2: Kathy warned all of us that if anything ever happened, look to Bob. Bob did it. Don't let him get away with it.
23: And then, in 1982, Kathy Durst disappeared.
20: How did he take it?
16: It's Bob. He asked if we had seen her, if we heard anything, if we knew anything.
23: But they didn't. No one did.
1: Bob was typically almost detached in his demeanor. Almost, I don't know nothing, I don't know anything.
21: From the outset, Bob denied any involvement in Kathy's disappearance. At the time, he was careful to distance himself from investigators.
23: New York Times reporter Charles Bagley has covered the Durst real estate empire for more than 3 decades. And when Kathy vanished, said Bagley, Bob's protective friend, Susan Berman, a name you've probably heard of, became his unofficial spokesperson.
24: And Susan would call back and say, well, Bob's, really not feeling right now. I'm going to handle a lot of this.
23: Bob himself was pretty much incommunicado then, but we have obtained this, his own account, his version of things, which he wrote later. Here's what he wrote about Kathy's disappearance. After my wife Kathy left, my compulsive use of alcohol, drugs, and food changed from an infrequent problem to a daily event.
24: He didn't come in to work for about 2 years.
23: Later, when Bob began showing up at work again, sporadically, he wasn't anything like a buttoned-up executive.
24: He enjoyed smoking pot in a social situation, burping and farting, because it disturbed people, and he liked to watch their reactions.
20: Right. So these stories about misbehaving, peeing in a wastebasket or something.
24: Yeah, there was peeing in a wastebasket and all of that. It gave pause to the family.
23: And it was no great surprise when the family patriarch, Seymour Durst, chose Bob's younger brother, Douglas, to run the family business.
20: Did he really think up until the point where Douglas was picked that he had a shot at it?
15: He was groomed for it. That was supposed to be his job. He was upset. It had a devastating effect on Bob.
23: And that is when the little-known and reclusive Bob Durst went off on his own to embark on a strange new life. What we wanted to know is how and why trouble seemed to be his traveling companion.
12: When we return, more mysteries and more questions for Robert Durst. And a peek at his new life on the Lost Coast.
25: I think he wanted to be a cross-dresser, and maybe he was experimenting with it. Do you know what I mean?
17: Hanging out at a homeless shelter soup kitchen.
26: Wait a minute. He bought a house. He hangs out at a homeless shelter?
23: They call this place the Lost Coast, an almost mystical corner of Northern California, where Bob Durst came to, get lost himself? It was 1995, after he was dumped from the company, 13 years after Kathy disappeared. Bob walked into the office of local real estate broker Gene Davenport.
27: He told me he was a writer for the Wall Street Journal. He said he wanted to have a place of ocean view.
23: Bob forked over nearly $400,000 in cash for a big family house in the town of Trinidad, overlooking the Pacific, where he lived like a hermit.
27: Nobody really seen him around. He never really had contact or didn't really have any best friends.
23: In that personal account of his, he explained why. I hated to have more than a brief conversation with someone because I immediately found myself being asked, "What do you do?" The true answer was, "Nothing. I live off the family estate." Which was true enough, but he wasn't exactly idle either, said author Matt Birkbeck, who followed the Durst case for over 15 years and wrote a book about it called A Deadly Secret. Bob Durst was buying other properties, he said, but some of his choices didn't seem to make sense.
3: These aren't just homes. We're talking storage facilities and P.O. boxes.
4: You mean he'd buy one storage place or something?
3: He'd have an address, and the address turned out to be a storage facility. And what's he doing with all these different storage facilities?
23: The main town near Trinidad is Eureka, where we discovered Bob spent quite a bit of time in a secondhand clothing store, primarily for women.
25: I think he wanted to be a cross-dresser, and maybe he was experimenting with it. Do you know what I mean?
23: He always came alone, said shopkeeper Kay King.
25: He would buy something pretty plain like this, you know, nothing real, you know, so it wasn't outstanding. And then he would get a skirt, you know, and try to match it up, you know, and most of the time he couldn't. So I would try and help him match.
23: Kay had seen her share of cross-dressers, but there was something different about this one.
25: He wanted to be somebody else besides Robert Durst.
23: Which might explain another untold story of those years, an odd and so far unexplained habit of frequenting Eureka's seedy side.
3: Hanging out at a homeless shelter soup kitchen.
26: Wait a minute. He bought a house. He hangs out at a homeless shelter?
3: He's hanging out at a homeless shelter.
23: But, said Charles Bagley, he was also restless.
24: He was in constant motion. Whether he was here in Texas or in California or in Europe.
23: Or Los Angeles, where he'd look in on Susan Berman, who, you'll remember, spoke for him after Kathy disappeared, and was now trying to make it as a Hollywood screenwriter.
5: She and Bobby, I always felt, were very tight.
23: This is Susan Berman's friend, Kim Lankford.
5: She was very protective of Bobby.
23: Susan lived in a slightly run-down cottage in L.A.'s Benedict Canyon, and occasionally Bob would stop by, but soon he'd be gone again, sometimes flying back to Trinidad, where he'd question his shuttle driver, Ross Vitale.
6: He would kind of specifically ask questions about, has the sheriff's department been out here? You seen anything going on?
23: And in 1997, while Bob lived here, something did happen. A local teenager named Karen Mitchell vanished after leaving a women's shoe store that later Bob was known to frequent. By the year 2000, the case was cold. But that, of course, is when across the country in New York, another case was suddenly hot again. The investigation into the disappearance of Bob's wife, Kathy, reopened by Westchester County DA Janine Pirro, who later became a TV host on Fox News Channel.
14: I had an instinct. Everything about this reeked of murder. We had evidence that she was battered by him, which he has since confirmed. It was clear to me that he killed her.
23: The investigation was supposed to be top secret. But as we know, Bob Durst found out.
7: Yeah, he seemed worried. Yeah. He did.
23: And then one of Kathy's friends, you've met her, Ellen Strauss, offered the cops a tip.
2: I begged the police to interview his best friend, Susan Berman. I showed them all my research. I felt Susan Berman was the key, always did.
23: And the police did plan on interviewing Susan Berman. The problem was, they just waited a little too long.
12: Coming up.
20: Did Susan ever tell you that she was afraid of Robert?
25: She did tell me she was fearful of him.
2: My first thought was, why didn't they listen to me? What were they waiting for? Godot?
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23: By the autumn of 2000, Westchester County's reinvestigation of the missing millionaire's wife, Kathy Durst, had been chugging quietly for months. When the story broke, Durst found himself in the media glare again. It had been 18 years since Kathy disappeared, and public opinion, he wrote, turned against him, unlike before. In 1982, the tone of the publicity was of a scandal about a rich schmuck who had a terrible marriage. People did not distance themselves from me because of it. In 2000, I was a murderer who everyone disliked. Of course, Susan Berman had kept the bad press at bay back in 82, and now investigators wanted to talk to her. And what did Bob do then? He got married. Not to Susan Berman, but to New York real estate broker Deborah Cheriton.
3: That wasn't a marriage made in heaven. That was clearly a marriage of convenience in that this is Bobby Durst saying, in the event I'm arrested, I have someone to bail me out and to handle my affairs.
23: Well, of course, that's just an opinion. Maybe it was a love match. But it did come with spousal privilege, which meant Deborah didn't have to talk to the cops about her new wealthy husband. He also reportedly got access to a substantial share of his money.
14: Deborah doesn't do anything unless Deborah benefits.
20: That's a character reference I'm not sure I'd want to have.
14: She is a savvy businesswoman.
23: Meanwhile, out in Hollywood, Susan Berman was struggling to make it as a screenwriter.
22: Things weren't quite going as well as she would have liked with her career.
23: For years, Susan had relied on Bob for help. And he responded, sometimes with big checks. Two, at least, were $25,000.
7: There was some macabre kind of kooky energy that went on between them.
23: We got some unique insight from a woman who claims she was Susan Berman's closest confidant and therapist and psychic. Her name is Barbara Stabenow, and she told us she knows what Susan was thinking. In fact, she gave the police many hours of her recorded conversations with Susan, in which, during those last months of 2000, according to Barbara, Susan grew increasingly worried.
20: Did Susan ever tell you that she was afraid of Robert?
7: She did tell me she was fearful of him because I had the feeling she felt afraid of him because she was afraid he would withdraw any help.
23: But it was more than that, said the psychic. Susan was afraid of Bob, she said, because she knew too much. She knew his secrets.
7: Towards the end of her life, she was very agitated with him.
23: Would he save her? Susan didn't know, said Barbara. And then, just before Christmas 2000, she said, Susan let her know that Bob was on the way with money.
7: He said, I'll bring it. And that's what happened. But I can't prove it.
23: L.A. cops have long suspected Bob did go to Susan's house in L.A., but not to bring her more money, to prevent her from talking, ever. We do know from flight records and Bob's own personal account that he did go to California.
1: Christmas 2000, Robert Durst was on the move again. Late December, he flew here to Eureka, California. He had owned a house in this area for several years, but had recently sold it. He wasn't coming to stay here. He got a car, got inside it, pointed south.
23: In Bob Durst's own personal account, he notes a visit to Garberville, 600 miles from Los Angeles. After that, we can't follow his trail. We do know that late on December 22nd or early the 23rd, Susan Berman was murdered by a bullet to the back of her head at her home in L.A. And on the 23rd, flight records confirm Bob took off from San Francisco on the red eye to New York. And soon after, this letter, postmarked December 23rd, showed up at the Beverly Hills PD.
24: I call it the cadaver note.
23: Oh, yes, the famous note directing police to her body, a note likely written by her killer. Word of Susan Berman's murder traveled fast.
2: It was like, oh, my God. I mean, and my first thought was, why didn't they listen to me? They did not interview Susan Berman in a timely manner. What were they waiting for, Godot?
23: Bob skipped Susan Berman's memorial service. And a few weeks later, he surfaced in Galveston, Texas. Another good place to get lost. Except, of course, trouble eventually found him there. A killing, a dismemberment, and an unforgettable acquittal. We all know the story, but not this version.
12: Coming up, did Robert Durst rehearse telling the truth?
13: His wife and friend smuggled a little cassette tape recorder into the jail. He would then discuss with them whether or not he sounded believable with the story that he was telling.

0: At the end of the highway to Galveston, Texas, is a road sign. Mile zero, it says, this is where Bob Durst went to vanish. He had actually moved here just weeks before Susan Berman's murder, and initially he was not a suspect. But he took pains to keep himself hidden, as he told his friends, the Altmans.
1: Nobody would be looking for a Robert Durst in a $300 a month apartment under an assumed name.
0: The name of an old high school classmate named Dorothy Siner. Although, in his log, he wrote he didn't like wearing a wig. It itched, it got in my eyes, unless it was on tight, which made my head sweat. But the version, Bob told over the years, believes author Matt Birkbeck, doesn't tell the real story. Certainly not the famous killing of his elderly neighbor, Morris Black, or Bob's activities in Galveston and elsewhere.
2: It was really strange, you know, him and Black palling around in Galveston amongst the homeless. So what is a guy of his wealth and his family's influence doing? Stealing identities.
0: In fact, in the spring of 2001, at the same time as he, as Dorothy Siner, was living in Galveston, he rented another room in New Orleans under the name Diane Wynn. We found the place and his old landlord, Michael Ogden.
3: He was wearing a blouse with small brassiere, a wig.
0: He lived on the top floor, and the neighbors often saw him wearing women's clothing.
3: He wasn't a drag queen. He was just in disguise.
0: And then he'd fly off somewhere else, New York, California, Connecticut, always returning, as he carefully noted in his personal account, to that down-market apartment in Galveston, where, in September 2001, he shot Morris Black, accidentally and in self-defense, he claimed, and then dismembered the man and threw his body parts into Galveston Bay. Here's how Durst described it. Jack Daniels, marijuana, bought bow saw not deep enough, returned for bigger bow saw, could not use saw. Went back, first looked at electric saws, bought axe, did it. But Matt Birkbeck believes Bob's claims about the killing were attempts, after the fact, to sanitize what the evidence suggests was a brutal murder.
2: It makes no sense. And if you look at the autopsy report, it shows that Morris had been beaten severely in the upper torso and even perhaps suffered a heart attack. So obviously something else was going on.
0: After his arrest, Bob called his friends, the Altmans, and tried to explain what happened.
1: He said he went to the fugue state. It was an out-of-body experience. It's hard to understand.
0: Charged with murder, Bob Durst also called his new wife, Deborah Cheriton, who helped arrange $300,000 in cash for bail, which he promptly skipped, got a car, and traveled the country, sometimes using Morris Black's ID. It was weeks later when they finally caught him, shoplifting in Bethlehem, Pennsylvania. Well, more than $38,000 in cash was in his car. The Altmans visited him in jail.
4: You know, I asked him how he was doing, and he said, you know, not great. He talked about how he pretty much was going to do maybe suicide by cop.
0: But Bob, of course, didn't pull that particular trigger and was sent back to Texas for trial, where his Houston attorney, Dick DeGaron, devised the defense that beat the murder charge.
5: It was a simple case of a struggle over a gun, and the gun went off. If it truly was self-defense, then what happened after the killing doesn't change that.
0: Bob wasn't so confident he'd get off. In fact, he asked his friends, the Altmans, to help him learn more about what life behind bars would be like for him.
4: He thought that if we got to know the ins and outs, that maybe it would be easier for him once he was on the inside.
0: He worried about how he'd hear his favorite music, for example.
4: He was trying to find out if maybe there was a radio station he could buy, so that if he were in jail, he could have music that he liked.
0: Bob knew his chances of acquittal depended in large part on winning the jury's sympathy. So for that, he went on a crash diet.
4: Bob was trying to use every way within his power to look frail when he was on trial in Galveston.
0: He also went to considerable trouble to practice his testimony, as presiding judge Susan Criss learned later from recordings taped in the jail.
6: He had his wife and friend smuggled a little cassette tape recorder into the jail. He would practice his testimony, sneak the tapes back to them, and then discuss with them whether or not he sounded believable with the story that he was telling.
7: Will the defendant please rise?
0: The Altman said Bob was convinced, 99.9% certain, that he'd be convicted.
7: Would the jury find the defendant, Robert Durst, not guilty?
0: The jury took 5 days to save him from 25 years to life in prison, though he later served a little time in federal prison for skipping bail and dismembering Morris Black. But by 2005, he was a free man again. Now the only person who could catch Bob Durst was Bob Durst.
8: Coming up, caught off camera and seemingly off guard on the jinx. Did Robert Durst confess? Why did he give that interview?
1: Thought he'd be able to show he's not a horrible person.
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0: Houston, 2010. The story of Robert Durst took a most unlikely turn. The mess in Galveston long behind him, he had settled into this luxury high-rise. Mark Thusen was the condo board president.
1: Mr. Durst was mostly disheveled. It didn't look like his hair was kept. It was messy. He looked like a street bum.
0: He was 67 by then and seemed to have done away with his cross-dressing. Might have lived out his days in quiet, if eccentric, isolation. But then the Durst story went Hollywood. A movie called All Good Things was released, based on Robert Durst's life, played by Ryan Gosling. It was directed by filmmaker Andrew Jarecki.
2: Bob liked that movie, and that's why he got involved with Jarecki, I think.
0: It was to offer his side of the story that Bob sat for two long interviews with Jarecki for what would eventually become the HBO series called The Jinx.
2: I begged him not to do it. I begged him not to do it.
3: Why he did it, only Bob knows.
4: What did he think he would get out of it?
2: Thought he'd be able to show that he's not a monster, he's not a horrible person.
0: Bob watched The Jinx at the same time as everybody else did. And according to Jarecki, the filmmakers had given evidence to the authorities 2 years before the show aired. Which, to Bob's attorney Dick DeGaren, meant the show was far from objective reporting.
5: They edited probably 50 or more hours down into a few minutes, and I think the editing job was designed to make him look bad.
0: But it was a simple comparison of handwriting samples that on its own seemed to condemn Robert Durst. It was episode 5 of the Jinx series, in which a letter he admitted sending to Susan Berman was compared to the infamous cadaver note her presumed killer sent the cops. Soon after seeing that episode, Bob packed up and left Houston. But the cops were monitoring his cell phone and eventually tracked him to the J.W. Marriott Hotel in New Orleans.
6: So now two FBI agents show up at the hotel and they're talking to the clerk. Well, do you have anyone booked here under the name of Dorothy Siner? Mm-hmm. No. They go through 10 other aliases. No, no, no. Damn, where is he? They turn around and there's Bob walking in the lobby, headed for the elevators.
0: Later, they accompanied him to his room.
6: And ultimately they turn up cash, a gun, and some pot.
0: So Bob Durst was booked for possession of a handgun and marijuana in Louisiana, and also arrested for the murder of Susan Berman in Los Angeles. And the very next day, the final episode of The Jinx aired, featuring the now infamous off-camera bathroom... What was it? A confession?
7: Kill them all, of course.
0: Few people knew this then, that the documentary edited Durst's hot mic moment, manipulating two sentences together that were not actually spoken as one. Durst's friend certainly had no idea.
4: What did you think of what you saw in that?
3: Oh, God. I just looked at Stuart, and he looked at me, and we were speechless for a really long time, and then I burst into tears. Because it just, like, it was like a knife.
0: After his arrest, a package arrived for him at that New Orleans hotel. The police opened it.
6: There were a pair of shoes in it and $117,000 in cash.
4: Hmm.
6: So he was definitely getting ready.
4: For something. A pair of shoes and money. That's kind of what you need, isn't it?
6: That's right.
0: And attorney DeGaren stepped in again. This time, he acknowledged, because of Bob's trip to New Orleans, getting him out of jail might not be so easy.
5: I acknowledged early on the chance of him making bail right now. The chances are slim and none, and Slim just left town.
0: Robert Durst pleaded guilty to illegal gun possession. He was sentenced to 7 years in federal prison. But as for the Susan Berman case, attorney Dick DeGaren insisted Bob had nothing to do with her murder. The trial got underway in March 2020, but was postponed because of the coronavirus pandemic. It resumed 14 months later, with DeGuerin continuing his battle against a tough deputy DA named John Lewin. A frail Robert Durst testified from his wheelchair, and under questioning by Lewin, made this stunning admission.
8: Did you kill Susan Berman? It's strictly a hypothetical. I did not kill Susan Berman. But if I had, I would lie about it.
0: In September 2021, a jury found Robert Durst guilty of first-degree murder. He was sentenced to life without parole. 2 months later, a grand jury in New York indicted him for the death of his first wife, Kathleen Durst. But a jury would never hear that case. In January 2022, Robert Durst died in a California hospital while serving his life sentence. He was 78. And in a final twist, John Lewin, the prosecutor in the Berman case, said that because Durst was appealing that verdict at the time of his death under California law, his conviction will be vacated. Robert Durst may be gone, but the mysteries remain.
9: Coming up, a missing teenager.
10: Karen, where are you?
9: Investigators wonder, is there a link?
11: Robert Durst is a person of interest in this case.
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0: This is the sound of Claire cooking dinner at home. And that's the sound of a fraud alert from Wells Fargo flagging a charge for a pricey restaurant in Paris. Considering Claire isn't in Paris right now, that seemed odd to the bank and to Claire. Two taps later, Claire says nope to the charge and Wells Fargo is on the case. However you make money work, Wells Fargo can work with that.
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0: This is the sound of Claire cooking dinner at home. And that's the sound of a fraud alert from Wells Fargo flagging a charge for a pricey restaurant in Paris. Considering Claire isn't in Paris right now, that seemed odd to the bank and to Claire. Two taps later, Claire says nope to the charge and Wells Fargo is on the case. However you make money work, Wells Fargo can work with that.
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3: Of all the places Robert Durst wandered, this was not just a favorite, but now the setting of a lingering mystery, California's Lost Coast. In 1997, a pretty teenager named Karen Mitchell was helping out at her Aunt Annie Casper's shoe store.
4: I did not ever meet Robert Durst, but my manager, she said she remembered him because he just dressed as a woman.
3: Karen might well have met Robert Durst, said Aunt Annie. She often helped Eureka's homeless population, people among whom Bob was known to mingle. We can't know for sure, but we do know she was in Bob's neighborhood more than once.
4: Karen used to go to Trinidad on the bus. I mean, they could have met. It's definitely a possibility.
5: She liked unusual people. She liked to pick their brain and talk to them.
3: The day she vanished, Karen left the shoe store to walk to her job at a nearby daycare center, where she'd arranged to have Annie pick her up after work.
4: And as I came down, I had this weird feeling like something was off.
3: It was. Karen never made it to work. Her mother, Mary Casper, lived in Los Angeles. No forgetting what that phone call was like.
6: We drove from Southern California up here, and I remember hanging flyers at the rest stops of my daughter and just be like, this is not happening right now. How could this be? Karen, where are you?
3: A massive search produced no sign of her, though there was one curious lead. A witness who said he saw a young woman get into a car with an older man on this busy Eureka Road. The witness worked with a police artist to produce this, but nothing much came of it, at least not back then. Years passed, and then Matt Birkbeck, who authored a book on Durst called A Deadly Secret, got a tip from some independent investigators also working the case, a possible connection.
7: There were credit card records that placed Durst in the Eureka area the day that this girl disappeared.
3: The transaction was just up the coast in Trinidad, maybe 20 minutes or so by car from that spot where the witness saw a girl picked up on the road in Eureka. And then, before the trial in Galveston, Birkbeck heard this.
7: I have a really good source that was close to the defense team, and I was told that Durst, he was extremely concerned about Karen Mitchell, and was so concerned, he thought he was going to get charged.
8: Durst brought this up on his own with his defense attorney?
7: Yes, and Dick DeGaren apparently said to him, Bobby, let's worry about one case at a time.
3: Not true, said Dick DeGaren.
9: I've never had any concern about it.
8: Did Bob?
9: No.
3: But when Durst was arrested in New Orleans, the case was reborn. Andy Mills was the Eureka police chief at the time.
10: Robert Durst is a person of interest in this case.
11: He's definitely in the mix.
10: He is in the mix.

0: someone that we will consider as part of our larger investigation.
1: The chief was not alone. The FBI and the Humboldt County DA were investigating a possible Bob Durst connection, too. However, Durst was not the only person of interest. There were five others.
0: The evidence, the circumstantial evidence, is just not there at this point.
1: That old composite sketch, for example, could this be Robert Durst? The chief isn't quite sure it's particularly accurate.
0: Looks very similar.
2: Were you impressed by the similarities?
0: I'm impressed by the similarities, but my questions are being able to recognize somebody in a very small space and window, and then being able to recount that in a description that's pretty precise.
1: That sketch? Ridiculous, said Durst's attorney, Dick DeGaron.
3: I know Bob pretty well. That doesn't look anything like him. It looks like Mr. Potato Head.
1: So, who was that witness of 18 years ago? Would he still remember? The cops hadn't spoken to him recently, so we found him riding his tractor in the green hills above Eureka. Randy Gomes, an Army vet and local carpenter. Did he remember?
4: I looked right at him because I was yelling at him.
1: Yelling at him because that guy cut him off when he stopped his car to pick up a teenage girl.
4: You know, and I eyeballed him all the way around as I was coming around the car.
1: Gomes insisted the girl got into the car willingly, as if she knew the man. So now, 18 years later, we showed Gomes his sketch and a picture of Robert Durst.
5: What is your gut reaction when you see those two photographs together?
4: I believe that's the man that I saw.
5: So how sure are you you got it right?
4: I'm positive. In my heart, I know I have it right.
1: And Gomes was fairly certain, he said, the girl who got in the car looked like a photo the police showed him of Karen Mitchell.
4: But it was her because we made eye contact.
1: But issues. There's no proof that it was Karen Mitchell who got into the car. And Bob Durst's eyes were not blue. And, said Chief Mills, Gomes didn't come forward till months after the incident.
0: What we don't want to do is just take something that's, you know, sensational and plug that person into the midst of an investigation that may or may not have anything to do with them.
1: But the investigation continues. And some, like Birkbeck, believe there may be more.
6: I've never said definitively that he was a serial killer. What I said was that there's so much out there about him that clearly there's something going on here and that law enforcement needs to look into it. And thankfully, they are doing it now.
1: Waste of time, said Dick DeGaron.
3: Well, there's no evidence. They have to have a theory that he's some kind of serial killer. He's not a serial killer.
7: But the notion of Robert Durst as a serial killer has come up. Guy who doesn't.
3: It sells magazines, it sells books, it causes people to turn on their TVs.
8: A long missing wife, a dismembered neighbor, a murdered friend. This is how Robert Durst is defined now. Where did it all go wrong? All that power, privilege, money.
1: It's been decades since the doctor warned Bob's hostility issues could lead to personality decomposition. Is that what happened? To his friends Emily and Stuart Altman, Bobby Durst was a good person and loyal friend for more than 40 years. Though Emily, painful as it was, worried that Bobby Durst may have been the friend she never knew. After all,
9: I can't understand harming a human being, okay? Doesn't make sense to me.
10: I don't know if I could forgive that, and I wish I could, and I'm struggling with that. I don't know. That's it. I don't know.
11: That's all for now. I'm Lester Holt. Thanks for joining us.
12: She was an 18-year-old girl. It broke my heart. It destroyed me. What do? You just keep fighting.
13: Heidi Allen was sweet, spirited, and super smart.
14: Test tomorrow, no sweat, huh?
15: Yeah.
13: She took a job here to earn cash for college.
15: She wanted to be responsible.
13: She was working the early shift on Easter Sunday. That's when she vanished.
15: They called from the store. They can't find Heidi.
16: They noticed somebody wrestling with somebody in a van.
17: The theory became the two brothers did it together.
13: Mystery solved? Maybe not. Years later, during a chance encounter,
18: he said to us, "Do you really want to know what happened to her?"
13: A horrifying story.
18: He said, "I grabbed her like this."
13: An old case blown wide open.
18: I said, "We can't let this go."
13: Two women teaming up for the truth.
18: If they think I'm going to walk away, they are mistaken.
13: Uncovering an astonishing twist.
19: Attached was a photograph of Heidi Allen. It had a code name, Julia Roberts.
13: A teenager with a secret identity. Did she also have a secret enemy?
19: They're going to want to shut her up permanently.
13: I'm Lester Holt, and this is Dateline. Here's Dennis Murphy with The Informant.
20: Tanya Priest never wanted to be a star witness, least of all in a long-ago abduction and murder investigation. But after that guy blurted out what he did, she felt she had to come forward.
18: Would you live with it? Could you live with all of that?
20: And she found herself on the phone talking to a district attorney in upstate New York.
21: I know the truth, sir.
20: Tanya believed she knew who'd done it, who'd done that terrible thing at the convenience store on an Easter Sunday morning many years ago. That store clerk abducted and never seen again.
18: It probably only took maybe 60 seconds to do what they needed to do.
20: What Tanya reopened was a wound that had never really healed in Oswego County, New York.
19: I can't let it go, and I won't let it go.
22: I will die trying and fighting for her.
18: If they think I'm going to walk away, they are mistaken. I am not.
20: Even today, just say the name Heidi Allen, and a swirl of memories come back. Some of them fuzzy now. It was 1994, that missing girl. The van, was it blue or was it white? And didn't they get the guy who did it and send him away? Tanya was a teenager back then.
14: Did you follow it in the news or did kids talk about it in school?
18: I knew about that they were looking for a van. That's basically all I knew at that point.
20: Here's what's not in dispute about that snowy Easter Sunday morning. 18-year-old Heidi Allen, taking the early shift for a coworker, opened the convenience store about 5:45 a.m. It was a part-time job for her, a way to defray some of her freshman college bills. Lisa Buskey is Heidi's sister.
22: She was sassy and energetic and a risk-taker.
14: She liked school?
22: Oh, she liked school because she was smart. She didn't have to study. She was one
14: really?
22: Of those.
14: She was one of those kids, huh?
22: She's one of those.
14: So what was the job at the convenience store about?
22: It was close to home, and our friends owned it. You know, so Mom and Dad felt safe.
20: Before the early birds started showing up for their newspapers, ciggies, maybe a few gallons of gas at the pumps, Heidi's boyfriend was there with her to help get things up and running for the day.
22: He would take her so that she wasn't alone until people, you know, like the traffic was picking up, and then he would go.
14: And that's what happened that day?
22: Right.
20: Richard Thibodeau, a regular, lived a few miles down the road and saw Heidi that morning.
23: I asked her for two packs of basic cigarettes, paid her. I said, have a nice day.
20: A few more cars pulled up to the D&W. Reporter John O'Brien covered the case for Syracuse.com.
17: Some customers had come in and didn't realize she wasn't there until they'd been there for a while. They flagged down a deputy and no Heidi.
20: Heidi's sister Lisa woke up that morning to very bad news.
22: And my aunt was on the machine and she said, Lisa, Heidi's missing.
20: Missing?
22: We saw her the night before when she delivered our Easter baskets and her usual goofiness.
17: It was shocking that an 18-year-old girl could just disappear like that on an Easter morning.
20: The convenience store was strung with crime scene tape by the time Heidi's sister arrived.
22: I just really felt like I was just watching a movie.
20: Inside the store, not promising. They'd found Heidi's purse, her car keys, money undisturbed in the register. No signs of a struggle, and her car was parked in the lot.
22: I just remember sitting and just watching. I didn't know what to do.
20: The community made a Find Heidi volunteer command center at the old firehouse while the authorities readied their first news alert.
0: We have an 18-year-old girl by the name of Heidi Allen who lives here in New Haven, who was the clerk.
20: Someone listening to that bulletin was Richard Thibodeau, who of course recognized Heidi from the convenience store where he'd shopped earlier. He turned to his girlfriend, Teresa, and said as much.
2: And Richard said, well, my God, he said, I was there, I bought two packs of cigarettes. So he picked up the phone, he called.
20: Called the sheriffs and set in motion a sequence of life-changing events he could not stop. Other callers that morning offered tips about a suspicious van at the store. Ruel Todd was undersheriff at the time.
16: They noticed somebody driving very erratically, wrestling or struggling with somebody in a van.
14: This van, Sheriff, did you get a make, model, color, anything useful?
16: Different color, white, light blue, that type of stuff.
20: But in those early hours, in the days before smartphones and ubiquitous security cameras, nothing was coming together. Volunteers searched, the National Guard was called out, but Heidi was gone and stayed gone.
16: We followed up on every lead. We had no major people.
20: Weeks went by without an arrest, without answers, and then a couple of months passed. They had brought in a criminal profiler with the FBI's Behavioral Science Unit, someone who would later correctly profile the Oklahoma City bomber. But in this instance, Clint Van Zandt was the agent in the unit who got assigned to the Heidi Allen case in upstate New York. His take, look for someone with a history of violence and someone obsessed with the case.
4: The person who committed this is somebody who was really interested. I mean, the community was interested in the case, but this is more interest.
14: Obsessed.
4: Could not let it go. This is somebody who'll be saving newspaper articles.
20: And there would be many newspaper articles. Decades of them, in fact. The case of Heidi Allen was just getting started.
11: When we come back, clues to the mystery.
14: Who'd grab an 18-year-old girl?
16: Our theory then was probably a sex crime.
11: And then, unbelievably, the killer seems to out himself.
16: He says, yeah, I killed this girl.
14: He gives it up.
16: He gives it up.
11: When Dateline continues.
20: Heidi, the teenager behind the convenience store counter selling Sunday papers and cigarettes, had vanished that Easter morning. Sheriff Ruel Todd.
14: So what was your working theory? Who'd grab an 18-year-old girl?
16: Our theory then was probably a sex crime.
20: Abducted, and after weeks of fruitless searching, presumed murdered.
22: She's the 18-year-old girl that had her life taken from her. She was a good kid with goals.
20: But the sheriff's department was pursuing a promising lead. And it concerned the guy who'd bought cigarettes from Heidi that morning, Richard Thibodeau.
14: Did the cops on the phone start to ask you questions?
23: They sent someone over to the house and asked me a bunch of questions.
20: Investigators, it turned out, were suspicious of him from the get-go. They'd even put him under surveillance. The reason? Thibodeau's was the last transaction recorded on the register that morning. And Richard Thibodeau also drove a white van. One that seemed to match a vehicle described by a witness at the scene.
17: At first it was blue, it changed to white as time went on. But he did say in the end, that van, the Thibodeau van, that was the van.
20: The witness reported seeing more than one man. So investigators also brought in Richard's brother, Gary, for questioning. The brother said he was home asleep that morning and his girlfriend vouched for him. But Gary Thibodeau didn't have a spotless record. He had an outstanding warrant on a minor drug charge in neighboring Massachusetts.
17: They extradited him to Massachusetts, which was an odd thing on a drug charge.
20: In the county jail, Thibodeau struck up a conversation with a fellow prisoner.
16: Him and Gary are sitting in there shooting the breeze, and they get talking about something like all of them do. He says, yeah, I killed this girl from Swiggle.
14: He gives it up, though.
16: He gives it up.
20: Brother Gary is eventually said to have told two prisoners about his involvement in the crime, that he and Heidi used drugs together, and that she feared Gary was going to screw her over in a drug deal. And with that jailhouse confession, investigators now believe they had their case. The two brothers, drugs, and abduction and murder.
5: I was waiting for my school bus to come.
20: This is Richard Thibodeau's stepdaughter, Amanda. She was just 11 at the time.
3: And police cars came pulling into my driveway. I don't know how many, but they just came shooting right in and stopped quickly.
20: Both brothers were arrested and charged with kidnapping in the first degree.
5: A major break in the Heidi Allen case.
14: What's the motive, Sheriff? What's the theory that goes with them in their van and being at the convenience store?
6: Do you know what the motive is? Opportunity. They stopped in there to get the cigarettes, and that was the opportunity.
14: It's about abduct this young, cute girl, huh?
6: Appears to me.
20: There would be two separate trials for the brothers, two separate juries to decide their fates. And in the summer of 1995, the first of the two, Gary, went on trial. Joe Fahey, now a retired judge, was Gary's defense attorney. He says the case was forensically and circumstantially light.
7: There was no indication that Gary had ever been near the D&W that morning.
20: Gary testified that he was home asleep that morning, and the jailhouse snitches who got him indicted were flat out lying. He figured they must have been angling for favors from the prosecution.
7: The only thing they really had to contend with were the two guys from Massachusetts. They said that Gary kind of boasted about they were looking for me, but they'll never find her.
20: But they were statements a jury apparently believed. It took just 4 hours to render a verdict.
24: How do you find the defendant as to count number one, kidnapping in first degree?
25: Guilty.
20: Brother Richard, owner of the van, the one who bought the cigarettes and placed himself at the store, went on trial a few weeks later. His stepdaughter Amanda was certain he'd be found guilty as well.
3: It didn't make sense for them not to find him guilty because they found Uncle Gary guilty, and they're saying that Uncle Gary did it with him.
20: Richard was without a doubt Heidi's last customer, and witnesses testified they'd seen a van like his at the scene. Richard's van, however, showed no trace of blood or anything connected to Heidi. This time, the jury deliberated 8 hours and...
24: We find him not guilty.
20: Two trials, two opposite results.
14: So here's the strange thing about the two brothers, it seems, Sheriff. You've got Richard, who's acquitted, and yet he is the one that says, yeah, I was in the shop. And his brother, who doesn't put himself in the shop, is the one who goes down for it. But don't they have to be in cahoots together for this to make sense?
6: I would say so, but it still doesn't matter. And that's what happens with different juries.
14: Do you believe good arrest, good conviction?
6: Absolutely.
20: Heidi's family wasn't quite sure what to make of the two trials. Heidi's first cousin is Missy Searles.
26: It was confusing to have basically the same evidence, just different jury, and then you end up with two different verdicts.
20: And there was something that always bothered cousin Missy about the trial. The jailhouse informants testified that it was a drug deal gone bad. Didn't make sense.
26: She wasn't a drug user herself. She didn't participate in that.
20: Clint Van Zandt, the FBI profiler, was also left scratching his head. His profile predicted the person responsible would be an obsessive stalker type.
14: Did you think you maybe missed something in your evaluation?
4: The Thibodeau brothers did not add up to my profile, so I was trying to figure out what I missed. You know, was it something that I didn't know about, that I didn't have a handle on?
20: The years went by. A fading sign at the center of town was the lingering reminder that once there'd been a girl named Heidi Allen whose life was taken from her.
17: Heidi Allen has been huge in everyone's mind for years. I mean, because she's never been found.
20: And there was a lingering feeling in the town among some people that just maybe there was more to the story.
27: I didn't know what to do. Broke my heart. It destroyed me.
13: Coming up, a chance encounter and the shock of a lifetime.
27: He said to us, do you really want to know what happened to her?
13: When Dayton...
28: 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Considering Claire isn't in Paris right now, that seemed odd to the bank and to Claire. Two taps later, Claire says nope to the charge and Wells Fargo is on the case. However you make money work, Wells Fargo can work with that.
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20: It was an odd conclusion to the Heidi Allen case. One brother convicted, the other brother, the one who admitted to being at the store, acquitted. And even though Richard Thibodeau was found not guilty, in some people's minds, he'd simply had a lucky day in court. Stepdaughter Amanda.
3: Growing up, we were known as the kidnapper's kids. We were known as the murderer's kids. We weren't treated nicely.
20: For the Allen family, it was an unsatisfying result. They still didn't know what had happened to Heidi, and her body had never been found.
14: She's out there somewhere and somebody knows.
22: That's right. And someday we're going to know. You can't give up hope on your missing loved one.
20: Even after the dust settled, the case stayed in the news for years to come. Some young people, like Tanya Priest, never really forgot.
0: Nothing like that had ever happened in our area before, so yeah, it stood out.
20: A full decade rolled by. Tanya was now in her mid-20s, and one day, while visiting a friend named Vicky, the TV was on. Up popped a story about the Heidi Allen case, an anniversary report.
0: When the news flashed about Heidi, I said to her, I wonder what happened to Heidi, and she said, yeah, me too.
20: It wasn't really a question, just an out loud thought. But someone in the room decided to answer. It was the friend's boyfriend, a guy nicknamed Thumper.
0: He said to us, do you really want to know what happened to her? And we were like, okay, yeah.
20: And this next version of that Easter morning is one that needs close attention. Because it didn't involve the Thibodeau brothers at all, but put Thumper himself and two young buddies at the epicenter of Heidi's abduction.
0: He said that we pulled in right up by the doors with the vehicle running. They left the back doors open. And he said, I grabbed her like this. He said, we dragged her out of the store and then he laughed. He said, and when we hit that van hard with her.
20: Could he be serious?
14: I mean, is this a guy just kind of flexing his biceps for the girls?
0: No, the more we didn't believe him, the angrier he became. I said, okay, well, how did the white van get involved? He said, we just got lucky. One showed up before we did. And I said, Thumper, there's an innocent man in prison. He said, not my problem.
20: So did she run to the police then and there, scream out to anyone who'd listen? It wasn't that simple.
14: Tanya, why didn't you go to the sheriff's office at that point? Say, I got a story to tell you.
0: Well, he lived a mile down the road from my house.
20: Tanya says she was paralyzed by fear of Thumper.
0: I went home and cried. I didn't know what to do.
20: But she never forgot about that chilling conversation. She tried to cut off contact with her friend Vicky and the boyfriend, and eventually Tanya moved out of state.
0: She was an 18-year-old girl. It broke my heart. It destroyed me.
20: The turning point came in 2010, 3 years later. That's when Tanya learned some sickening news. In a domestic dispute, Thumper had shot and killed her former friend.
14: Did you then think he was capable of having done that thing to Heidi?
0: No, of course.
14: A domestic and an...
0: Of course.
20: Thumper, real name James Steen, was convicted and sentenced to life in prison. Tanya says that conviction and a tragedy in her own life, the death of her husband, galvanized her to finally speak up. She picked up the phone and called the county prosecutor, a guy she once knew.
14: This is Tanya from high school.
1: This is Tanya from high school.
20: Greg Oakes had risen through the ranks to become Oswego County District Attorney, now running that same office that had gotten the Gary Thibodeau conviction years earlier. And of course, he remembered the case of the missing girl.
1: I was home for Easter, and I remember that being on the news.
20: So when Tanya Priest called him with a story that implicated three new suspects in Heidi Allen's abduction, he listened carefully.
2: I know the truth, sir. I have nothing to lose and nothing to gain from this. It's just my conscience.
1: Absolutely.
20: The DA flew Tanya up to New York to hear more details. And together they discussed how to verify her story. And there was one detail that seemed promising. In the story told by Thumper that day, he said they'd taken Heidi in the van to the home of a young woman named Jennifer Westcott.
27: He screamed, "If you don't believe me, go ask Jennifer."
1: What we wanted to do is try to follow up to see if there was any truth to that.
20: Jennifer Westcott was a girl Tanya knew from high school. The DA encouraged her to get in touch by Facebook. They exchanged telephone numbers, and then it was time for a phone call.
27: They plugged into my phone, taped the whole conversation.
8: She'll answer. Hello?
20: It had been years since they last spoke. Tanya made small talk at first, and then eased into the story that she'd heard, the murder of Heidi all those years ago.
8: He just told me that they grabbed her from the store and they brought her to your house.
9: I really, in my own head, dropped it.
8: Right.
9: I don't know, probably about 10 years ago.
20: Jennifer didn't deny a thing, but she wasn't saying much either.
8: Why did they even involve you or even do this?
9: Yeah.
8: I don't even know which one of them killed her, though.
9: No idea.
27: I had to keep throwing stuff at her, and finally she would bite.
8: Did you even know that this was Heidi that they brought there and that this is what they were going to do?
9: Uh-uh.
8: You had no clue that they just showed up with her?
9: Yeah, they didn't even bring her in the house.
20: It sounded as though Jennifer had real information, had just delivered the DA the evidential goods.
9: It bothers me to talk about it. I won't lie to you.
20: Tanya had just one more question. Had Jennifer ever considered going to the police?
9: I would never open a can of worms like that. God almighty. I'm not doing the investigator's job. I don't get paid enough.
27: So at first, I felt sorry for her. The more I talked to her on the phone, and the more I realized she had no remorse.
1: Based on the conversation that takes place, we had concerns that maybe there was some truth to Tanya's claim.
20: 20 Easters had come and gone since Heidi's disappearance. And now with Tanya's story, everything old was new again.
10: Coming up, the DA starts looking into the evidence Tanya helped gather, and...
1: When the investigator talked to Jennifer Westcott, she explained that, look, my statements to Tanya Priest simply weren't true.
10: What will that mean for the case? When Dateline continues.
20: Greg Oakes had grown up not far from where Heidi Allen disappeared. And now, as district attorney of the county, he was tentatively giving the case a fresh look.
1: When somebody comes forward with a claim that potentially exonerates a convicted man, we have to take it seriously.
20: Inside the walls of the Clinton Correctional Facility in Dannemora, New York, we met the convict who was the subject of all this reconsideration. It was 2015. Gary Thibodeau was an old 61 with gimpy legs and a bad lung.
14: Did you abduct Heidi Allen?
12: No, I did not.
14: And then kill her?
12: No. Never abducted or killed anyone.
20: He says those jailhouse snitches lied, and their testimony was the only real evidence against him.
14: Did you tell those two they're never going to find the body?
12: No.
14: You're not doing drugs with Heidi there?
12: No.
20: Thibodeau had been inside for 21 years. He'd always proclaimed his innocence, but had long since been resigned to the way life turned out for him.
14: Do you say, why me? Why is this thing happening?
12: I've gone through all of them. Feelings and emotions and thoughts over the years, but I kind of believe that you are where you are in life because that's where you're supposed to be. Whether it has anything to do with the innocent and guilty or...
14: But yours is more than 20 years now in the New York State correction system.
12: Yeah.
14: For a crime you say you didn't commit.
12: No, I didn't.
20: Back in 2013, when Tanya Priest stepped forward, Gary had no idea the case was being given another look. He had exhausted his appeals. The other brother, Richard, the one acquitted of Heidi's kidnapping, says his life has been filled with anxiety.
5: I've been afraid for the past 20 years of actually going anywhere by myself.
14: So you've really been traumatized by this whole thing.
5: Oh, yeah.
20: And he has also regretted coming forward as the good Joe who told investigators that he'd been in the convenience store that morning.
14: The worst mistake of your life, Richard, picking up that phone?
5: Yeah.
14: Calling the cops?
5: Yes. They had to convict somebody. Why us? Because I had a van?
14: Are the two brothers self-pitying, saying, why me?
7: They're together as like one. Like, why did that happen to us?
20: Neither brother was aware that a woman unknown to them was banging on the authorities' doors to get Thibodeau's case reopened. Prosecutor Oakes was investigating, and he asked Tanya's old friend, the woman on the phone who seemed to know more than she should,
9: they didn't even bring her in the house. Get her to the van.
20: To come down to the station for a talk.
11: What do you know about Heidi Allen?
15: I don't know anything about the Heidi Allen case.
20: The investigator asked her about that recent phone call with Tanya, omitting the fact that they had it all on tape.
11: Did you make reference saying that they brought her to the house and that you stayed, they kept her out in the van?
15: No, I never said anything to her about a van.
20: Well, in fact, she had. That's when they told her the call was recorded.
15: Oh, my God. I really don't. I mean, I was... this lady, where does she even come up? What is this about? And I said, I don't know anything about them taking her in a way.
11: No, that's not what you said.
15: I just thought I was just shutting her up. I guess I was confessing I have an idea.
1: When the investigator talked to Jennifer Westcott, you know, she explained that, look, my statements to Tanya Priest simply weren't true. I was trying to get her off the phone. I was trying to appease her.
20: The DA tracked down Thumper, a.k.a. James Steen, and the other two men. Each said that the Tanya Jennifer story was baloney. Investigators also contacted the jailhouse snitches from back in the day, and they stood by their testimony. More importantly, Greg Oak said they got nothing for testifying.
14: So you, as you reviewed them, you found them credible?
1: I did.
14: Why do you believe some people and not others?
1: We have to look beyond just do we believe somebody or not. Is there information that they can provide that can be backed up by other independent evidence?
20: The DA didn't think he could believe anything Jennifer Westcott had to say. And he came to question Tanya's credibility, too.
1: I don't believe in Tanya Priest and her story. She said that she had heard these admissions back in 2006. And I asked her, why didn't you immediately come forward to the police? And her response was, I simply didn't believe him.
20: And after reviewing all the evidence, he decided there was no there there.
1: I was convinced that they had the right person.
14: What would the motive be for these two Thibodeau brothers?
1: Unfortunately, Dennis, there's been no obvious motive for all these years.
20: Months had gone by since Tanya first called the DA's office. Now she got a phone call.
27: I was told that there would be no further investigation.
14: What, case closed? We've got the Thibodeaus for this thing?
27: And Yep, I started crying.
20: So, was that it? Had she given it her best shot? Time to go home? Well, you'd think so.
27: If they think I'm going to walk away, they are mistaken. I am not.
16: Coming up, a secret document and a stunning revelation. Heidi Allen was a young woman with an alternate identity.
18: Codename Julia Roberts.
16: Why this case might just be blown wide open.
18: How did this not come out during the trial?
16: When Dateline continues.
28: 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Two taps later, Claire says nope to the charge and Wells Fargo is on the case. 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
20: Tanya Priest had gone to the authorities with an explosive allegation. She said a man nicknamed Thumper had confessed to her that he and two buddies had abducted and murdered Heidi Allen back in 1994. And she was devastated when the prosecutor checked out her story and ultimately chose not to believe her.
17: I was doing it because I was a good person. And that's how I felt.
20: But Tanya wouldn't give it up. She was convinced an innocent man, Gary Thibodeau, was in prison. She made calls and was eventually put in touch with a New York federal public defender named Lisa Peebles, someone who had ties to the defense lawyers who'd worked on Thibodeau's failed appeals.
21: Tanya felt as though things were amiss by the time she called our office.
20: Lisa, the lawyer, listened to that secretly recorded phone call between Tanya and her childhood pal and came away with a different take than the DA.
9: I would never open a can of worms like that. God almighty.
21: That was, like, jaw-dropping.
20: What do you hear on that tape?
21: A woman confiding it took her a long time to get the images out of her head. I heard her say they made her sit in the van. She also said that she would never go to police.
20: Did you believe Tanya Priest when she came forward?
21: I absolutely did. I said, we can't let this go.
20: Lisa called up her friend, John O'Brien, then a reporter with Syracuse.com.
23: She says, you've always told me to call you when I have a good case, and I got one.
20: Lisa had a morsel that intrigued the reporter.
23: And this was the first time in 20 years that anyone said they knew anything about what happened to Heidi Allen.
20: One of the early doors the reporter knocked on was Richard Thibodeau's, the brother who'd been accused back when but acquitted.
7: Oh my God, finally. It was unbelievable.
5: Finally, someone come forward to help my brother get out of prison.
23: I just said, if you have anything that might help here, let me know. He said, well, I do have these 7 boxes of documents in my garage.
28: Holy cow, he's got the whole
23: dust.
28: Thing.
23: I said, we'd absolutely like to see those right away.
20: For 2 decades, Richard had kept every scrap of paper related to his trial. Was there something buried in there that the other lawyers had missed? Something that might help his brother? For Lisa and the reporter, eagerly digging through those boxes was like opening presents at Christmas.
21: And I thought, what is this stuff? The whole thing was so bizarre to me.
20: There was something buried in the box, something forgotten that almost glowed it turned out to be so important for their quest. What they fished out was an internal memo from the Oswego County Sheriff's Office that put Heidi Allen in a whole new light. She wasn't just the bright-faced smart girl selling Sunday papers. It turned out she had a secret arrangement with local law enforcement.
21: Heidi Allen was a confidential informant.
20: Telling us who's selling acid on school grounds, who's stealing dope?
21: Right.
20: She'd been issued a 3x5 informant index card. It had her name, fingerprints, even a secret squirrel informant alias.
21: It had a code name, Julia Roberts. It had all of her personal information on this card.
20: Saying this woman, code name Julia Roberts,
21: yep,
20: is a drug informant for the county sheriff's office?
21: Yeah. I was thinking, how did this not come out during the trial?
20: The discovery of Heidi's informant status offered up whole new theories about her disappearance.
21: That certainly would have opened up the field to many other possible suspects with motive to harm her.
20: Turns out, Thumper had said as much to Tanya.
27: he said that that's what happens to rats. She was a rat. She was going to turn some big guys in, and that's why they did it.
14: As Thumper tells it, she's a snitch.
27: She's a snitch.
14: Lisa Peebles immediately got on with Gary Thibodeau's trial attorney from 1995, Joe Fahey. He says back when he did hear rumblings that Heidi might have been working with the sheriff's office, but was told there was no file and that it simply wasn't true.
0: I didn't know anything about the card. I didn't know anything about the Julia Roberts.
14: So who did know? As it turns out, Heidi Allen's ID card wasn't locked away in a sheriff's filing cabinet somewhere. A deputy actually carried it around with him. And one day, 2 years before she disappeared, he lost it. Dropped it in the parking lot of the D&W convenience store where Heidi would one day become a cashier. The ID was later found. It's essentially like outing an undercover officer or a protected witness.
21: Yes. Yes. The idea that it's out there, that they believe she's an informant, is a problem.
14: What was important for Lisa Peebles about the discovery of the Heidi identity card was that even though it was in the brothers' case file, it had apparently never been given to Gary Thibodeau's defense team. She argued that was something called a Brady violation. Prosecutors are required to turn over any evidence that might help the defense. Lisa filed a motion to have Gary's conviction thrown out. And John O'Brien broke news, writing the first of many Heidi stories to come.
23: It just took off, and people are devouring it.
14: A rock had been kicked over. The reporter was now getting hundreds of tips and leads. He even tracked down one of the jailhouse informants from the trial, Robert Baldassaro, and recorded the interview. The man's story had changed somewhat.
2: Your testimony came out that he confessed to it.
3: I never said he confessed to anything. I just said, you know, he never come flat out and told me that he killed anyone.
14: And a co-worker of Heidi said in a sworn statement that shortly before Heidi went missing, she'd been afraid because the sheriff's department wanted her to nail people for dealing coke. But Heidi's sister, Lisa, was having nothing to do with the new theories.
4: You believe that the conviction of one of those brothers explains everything, or do you think there's more to be told?
8: This means that we trust our law enforcement and we trust our DA.
4: You had confidence in their professionalism
8: 100%.
4: Then, and you do now, I think you're saying.
8: Of course we do.
14: The judge, looking at the new evidence, decided to hold a hearing.
4: You're saying to the court, there's new evidence. Give him a new trial or cut him loose?
21: Yes, I think that there's been a huge injustice and it's been a huge mistake.
4: Are you in a better place now?
27: I feel relieved. I finally got somewhere.
14: But all of the fervent interest outside the walls over the fate of Gary Thibodeau seemed to wash right over the man himself.
4: Can you imagine life on the outside
12: no,
4: now?
12: No. I'd like to go fishing with a can of beer. That would be nice, sitting on the bank fishing, having a can of beer.
16: Coming up, the question that provoked this response.
5: Are you out of your ever-loving mind?
14: Is Heidi?
5: Why in God's name would we ever do something like that? Why?
28: This is the sound of Claire cooking dinner at home. And that's the sound of a fraud alert from Wells Fargo flagging a charge for a pricey restaurant in Paris. Considering Claire isn't in Paris right now, that seemed odd to the bank and to Claire. Two taps later, Claire says nope to the charge, and Wells Fargo is on the case. However you make money work, Wells Fargo can work with that.
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28: 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And that's the sound of a fraud alert from Wells Fargo flagging a charge for a pricey restaurant in Paris. Considering Claire isn't in Paris right now, that seemed odd to the bank and to Claire. Two taps later, Claire says nope to the charge and Wells Fargo is on the case. However you make money work, Wells Fargo can work with that.
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0: In January 2015, a judge granted a hearing in the matter of Gary Thibodeau, the man convicted of kidnapping Heidi Allen in 1994. His brother, Richard Thibodeau, was also in the court with his family. Heidi's family was there, but not expecting much.
1: There's nothing new today. It's just sensationalized.
0: The narrow issue at this hearing was whether or not prosecutors years ago, unfairly and illegally, failed to turn over a key document to the defense. That ID card of sorts, indicating that Heidi had been recruited as a teenage sheriff's drug informant. District Attorney Greg Oakes argued that the state had in fact turned over the confidential informant records before trial.
2: They did receive this information. They did know about this.
0: But beyond the issue of who saw what discovery evidence when was another layer. The prosecutor said it didn't really matter.
2: Really, her activity was limited to giving some high school information to the deputy.
3: There was not a contemporaneous investigation about to go down?
2: Around the time of her disappearance, no investigation that she was involved with.
0: So if Heidi wasn't naming names and turning in drug dealers, then the prosecution argued there was no foundation to this new theory that bad guys had killed her in revenge for being a snitch. The now sheriff vehemently denies the defense innuendo that the deputies were somehow responsible for getting Heidi killed.
3: Did you guys carelessly bust her identity, Sheriff?
4: Are you out of your ever-loving mind? Why in God's name would we ever do something like that and jeopardize a girl's life or career or anything? Why?
3: Accidentally. You know, this resulted in the girl being vulnerable.
4: How did she become vulnerable?
0: The sheriff says, yes, her ID card was dropped in a parking lot, but was returned to the office right away. Only the store owner saw it. But something else was going on in the hearing. Lisa, the defense attorney, was also acting a little like a prosecutor. She was about to introduce evidence about those three men identified as the so-called abductors and killers.
5: All I have to do is say, hey, there's this new evidence, and had it been available, it would have created a reasonable doubt for a jury to acquit him.
0: The attorney called other witnesses who, like Tanya, had heard stories about these three men killing Heidi and disposing of her body.
6: He would tell us several times that he would do us like he did Heidi.
0: And that girl from the phone call, Jennifer Westcott, she changed her story again, telling authorities on tape that she did know what happened.
7: The only thing he said to me is that Heidi was burned in a wood stove and taken care of in a van.
0: And then the men themselves. First, there was Thumper, real name James Steen, doing life for murder.
8: I have nothing I can tell you, ma'am, about that'll save that man over there. Nothing.
0: He claimed not to know about Heidi's abduction. Nor did potential suspect number two, his buddy Roger Breckenridge, another guy with a record. And then there was the third guy from Tanya's story. His name was Michael Bohr. He lived a mile from the convenience store and had Heidi make him a sandwich most days she was working. What made Bohr stand out among the three was his admitted obsession with the Heidi Allen case. Had told investigators as much months earlier.
9: I knew one day I'm going to pop in the picture somewhere.
10: You seem so preoccupied with the case.
9: I was obsessed with it because it just freaked me out.
0: Turns out, he had a shoebox full of old news clippings he'd kept for two decades. In court, Bohr's testimony was not videoed, but he admitted years back he'd been a drug dealer, and he became very emotional.
5: He started crying when it came to questions concerning his obsession with the case, and he kept driving by the sign that says, "Where's Heidi?" And he thought about her six times a day.
0: Strange. And remember that profile drawn up by the FBI agent Clint Van Zandt, a contributor to MSNBC. Back then, he'd predicted Heidi had been killed by someone who would later appear to be obsessed with the case.
11: It's going to be someone who knew the victim. It's somebody who will follow this crime very closely, who will gather newspaper clippings, articles.
0: And there was something else the FBI profiler had predicted.
11: What I suggested was, this is so bold, they're going to have other type of offenses in their background. You may see stalking, you may see other type of kidnappings.
5: Holy cow, he just profiled Michael Bohr.
0: The attorney tracked down this woman, Catherine Schmidt, who says she was attacked by Bohr years before Heidi's abduction. She told us he tried to push her into a car.
12: He had me in a chokehold and was dragging me backwards with his hand over my mouth. And, I couldn't breathe.
0: She managed to run away with minor injuries. Bohr pleaded guilty to unlawful imprisonment. But the judge wouldn't allow Catherine Schmidt to testify at this hearing, ruling her story about Michael Bohr was not relevant.
2: He is absolutely very curious. I think he's mentally unstable.
3: Or he knows what happened to Heidi and he feels remorse all these years later.
2: I don't believe that's the case.
0: So the judge took it all under consideration, dismissed the hearing, and said he'd have a ruling in due time on whether Thibodeau should get a new trial. Weeks went by, then months.
13: It's given me a reason to live now.
0: And when it finally came, the ruling was dropped with little fanfare, just an entry in the docket. The judge ruled, first, there had been no so-called Brady violation. No proof that the state did not hand over documents related to Heidi's drug informant status. And he agreed with the DA that it wasn't legally relevant anyway.
5: It's all speculation, it's irrelevant, it's hearsay.
0: And as for those alternative suspects put on by the defense, interesting, but in his opinion, too speculative and remote to warrant overturning the jury's verdict. None of the three has been charged with anything related to the Heidi Allen case.
5: I can't let it go, and I won't let it go.
0: Lisa Peebles, and most of all, Gary Thibodeau and his family, lost that day.
5: As long as Gary's alive, I'm just going to keep on fighting for him.
14: Like I said, I think...
0: And she did. In August 2017, New York State's highest court agreed to one more review of the case.
15: I hope Gary lives to see the day.
0: But in June 2018, the Court of Appeals rejected Thibodeau's request for a new trial. His lawyer petitioned the court to reconsider. Gary Thibodeau was awaiting the decision when on August 12, 2018, he died in prison. His decades-old battle to clear his name had finally come to an end. Now, all these years later, the two families, the Thibodeaus and the Allens, are left with the same questions. What did happen to Heidi? And will we ever find a shallow grave?
16: I think eventually, yeah, eventually something's going to happen. Someone's going to say something.
1: I might not know on this side of heaven. I might have to wait. But I will die trying and fighting for her.
0: She went to work early on an Easter Sunday morning and was never seen again.
17: That's all for now. I'm Lester Holt. Thanks for joining us.
18: It was getting dark as the hunter pulled the trigger. The shape someone said looked like a bear wasn't.
19: And I heard this god-awful scream.
18: But was this an accident?
20: There's absolutely no allegation of evil intent.
18: Or something else?
21: She says, I'm worth more to her dead than I am alive.

0: Thanks for joining us. I'm Lester Holt. To outsiders, every marriage is a mystery, like the couple in the story you're about to see. Some saw two people in love, others a marriage in trouble. But all agreed this husband and wife did have one thing going for them. They both loved hunting. They were also both excellent shots. So good, they rarely missed, whatever the target. Here's Keith Morrison.
1: Twilight. The day going fast now. Night eating up the rotted track, the meadow, the wild black wood. When did she know? Now, as she steadied herself in the truck bed, was it hours ago in September sunlight? Did she know already back at the camp in the morning? Or was it later, much later, when they showed her the evidence and darkness swallowed them all?
2: They call it the Rock, this great, gorgeous island with its fishing fleets and its coves and its mile after mile of primeval woods. A place to fall in love. A place where love can sour and turn, perhaps, to murder.
1: Except, surely not. Not here in Newfoundland, Canada, with its small, sweet towns, its hospitable people, its vast and ancient forests, teeming with bear and moose and caribou. Remote, quiet, not quite crime-free, but close. And so the question that arose that awful September night was this. Had crime, vicious crime, been imported to Newfoundland? Or was it no

0: saw it.
1: He thought that she was just what he was looking for.
0: Mark was an expert hunter, learned at his daddy's knee, and what do you know, so was Mary Beth. Not many girls like her.
1: She was very much for the outdoors, too, for hunting and fishing.
2: He was crazy about her.
1: She was very good with a rifle. Yeah. She could shoot.
0: So she could. Here's how Mark and Mary Beth celebrated their marriage. And later, they both joined what must surely be one of the most exclusive clubs anywhere.
1: They shot competitively in a exclusive 1,000-yard club, and it's very difficult to shoot at a target 1,000 yards away.
0: No kidding. Anyway, as love grew, so did the young couple's collection of precision rifles.
2: You've got to have a very special sort of gun to do that, right?
1: Yes, you have to have good equipment, and you have to be good with that equipment.
0: Sure.
2: In addition to the skill, what does the equipment provide to help people see targets that far away?
1: Well, they had very good scopes.
0: Of course, shooting was by no means all they did. They had a couple of babies to add to the daughter Mary Beth brought into the marriage. And when Mark first became a father...
3: I remember how happy he was. It was a little girl. And she was so thrilled, and he was too. He would look at the baby in the bassinet, and he could sit there for hours.
0: Something else about Mark. He was a good provider. His contracting job paid well enough, he was able to build a big new home for his growing family, which, by 2006, included a baby boy. He enjoyed having family around, too, like older brother Barry and his wife Linda.
4: For the first time in his life, he was really happy with things.
0: Of course, nothing is perfect. Mark's other older brother, Dean, had issues with Mary Beth.
5: So she hated me.
0: Might have been mutual. Anyway, all things considered, Mark was a happy man, as he told his sister, Susan.
6: If I die tomorrow, I've lived a good life.
0: And then in the summer of 2006, Mark and Mary Beth planned the ideal vacation. Ideal for them, anyway. A hunting trip to one of their favorite and frequent destinations, Newfoundland.
1: You know, the night before they left for Newfoundland, he told me, he said, you should see Mary Beth shoot that rifle. He said, you know, these little plastic pill bottles, she can hit one of those at 250 yards with the rifle. And that is pretty fine shooting.
0: It was September 2006. They packed up the truck and camper, took their baby boy and four-year-old daughter with them, and also Mark's brother, Barry. They drove up to Nova Scotia, took the ferry 7 hours across the ocean to Newfoundland.
4: Everything was as fine as it could be.
0: They hired a guide, shot a few caribou. Mark bagged a black bear. People at the hunting lodge noted how affectionate Mark and Mary Beth were, calling out, "I love you," every time they separated, even briefly.
4: It was a beautiful country, a beautiful trip. He was more than happy with life.
0: Then, day 6, early evening, they set out on one last hunt. Mary Beth's turn, perhaps, to bag a bear. They dropped off Barry to hunt by himself.
4: It was a rainy, dreary, foggy night. Wind was blowing. It was an excellent time for game to come out and move and feed, you know, with the early darkness.
0: Mark and the guide parked the truck in the clearing, got out and disappeared into the woods. Told Mary Beth they'd scare out a bear if they saw one. And she packed the kids into the cab and climbed into the bed of the pickup, positioned herself. Peered through her powerful, light-enhancing rifle scope.
4: You still could see objects, you still could see, to an extent.
0: 15 minutes passed, almost dark now. Mary Beth saw movement. A bear? She peered through her gun scope, lined up the shot, squeezed the trigger. But it wasn't a bear.
7: Coming up, what did Mary Beth shoot?
8: I was looking and looking, and I fired. And I heard this god-awful scream.
7: When Dateline continues.
0: Deep in a wild wood in Newfoundland, last light fading, Mark Harshbarger and a guide headed back from their final hunt of the day. As they approached the clearing where Mark's wife Mary Beth waited in the pickup,

0: pickup truck with the kids. The guide stopped to relieve himself.
1: Alone now, Mark Harshberger picked his way through the rough undergrowth, through ruts called skidders, sometimes 3 feet deep, and over fallen logs, and through grass, which at the time was 3 to 5 feet high in front of him, about 200 feet in that direction. His wife, Mary Beth Harshberger, was standing in the back of a pickup truck. Could she see him this far away?
0: That's when the guide heard the shot, stepped out of the woods, saw the body, felt for a pulse, called out to Mary Beth.
2: I said, "Why did you shoot at her?" She said, "I shot at a bear." "Did I get him?" I said, "No, you got Mary."
0: That was no bear she killed. It was her husband. It was pandemonium then. Kids wailing, Mary Beth sobbing, trying to go to the body. The guide held her back, put her in the truck, drove off to find a working phone, picked up Barry on the way.
3: And they come screaming, yelling, and Mary Beth was crying, and I didn't know what had happened. And she said, "I'm so sorry, I'm so sorry. There had been an accident." The guide said, "We got to go." And they said, "Mark was involved in an accident." And I said, "Well, how is he?" And they said, "He's gone." I said, "No, he can't be gone."
0: But Mark was gone. Left dead back in the clearing. Once at the lodge, they called the police, the Royal Canadian Mounted Police, the RCMP.
3: Of course, they closed all the roads. They came in and did their investigating.
0: Mary Beth was a mess, appeared to be in shock. Just past 2 a.m., the Mounties recorded her version of events.
4: "I was standing in the back of the truck with a loaded weapon, and I saw a black bear come out in the woods.
0: Saw it first with her naked eye," she said.
4: "And I put my scope on him, and I was looking and looking, and I fired. And I heard this god-awful scream. It was horrible."
0: The bullet hit at mid-chest. He was dead in an instant.
4: "And that was my husband."
0: "But couldn't you tell in the twilight that it was him?" wondered the Mounties.
5: "Were you able to see clearly across the cutover for a considerable distance?"
4: "I thought I was, for the 50 yards I was looking at, for the bear.
5: Yeah.
4: I saw a clear bear."
5: "What you're telling me is that you saw a bear in your scope?"
4: "And with my naked eye. I saw the movement with my naked eye, but my scope magnifies it, and I looked, and it was a bear."
0: And then she said, a little late for this conclusion,
4: "No. I think it was too dark to shoot.
5: Okay.
4: I shouldn't have taken the shot."
5: "Didn't get a clear picture?"
4: "I thought I had a clear picture, but obviously not."
0: So, now the questions veered into territory all too familiar to cops everywhere.
5: "Mary Beth, have you and Mark ever had any marital issues or problems? Or
4: we had the perfect life, the perfect marriage, the perfect family.
5: Yeah.
4: I loved him so much. He was my everything. I couldn't wait for him to come home from work. That's what I live for. We had a great life, and we had so much in common.
5: Okay.
4: I don't know how to go without him."
5: "Okay, well, I think we're done the interview right now."
0: Investigators left Mary Beth to grieve. And, of course, to call the family with the awful news. Mary Beth's first call was to her friend, Madge.
6: She said, "Oh, Mark is dead. He was shot." And I asked her who shot him. And she said, "I did." And she was crying so hard it was difficult to make out what she was saying. I said, "Have you told anyone?" "No, I'm calling you first."
0: Barry got on the phone, too. Not to his father or his brother or sisters. He called his wife, Linda, asked her to deliver the news.
7: Linda called me and said, "Mark is gone." And I said, "What do you mean, Mark's gone?" And she said, "Mary Beth shot him. She thought he was a bear, and she shot him."
0: And then Sharon had to tell their father, Lee.
8: "I'll never forget the look on her face when she came in, and right away it was Mark. Mark's gone."
0: Just like that.
8: "Yeah, and that was the most devastating thing that ever happened to me in my life."
0: Mark was his baby, his hunting buddy, the son most like him. Back in Newfoundland, the Mounties asked Mary Beth, would she mind staying another day or so while they sorted things out? And of course she said yes, though neither she nor Barry slept at all that night.
3: I cried all night and threw up all night. It's a tragic experience to ever have to go through.
0: At first light, the Mounties headed back to the clearing to collect Mark's body and document what they saw on video. All very sad. In Newfoundland, as in many places, hunting accidents are, if not exactly common, an unfortunate reality. Chalk up another one. Then the cops got back to headquarters, and all hell broke loose.
3: They're getting bombarded and so on by the phone calls.
0: That is, calls from Mark's family, Dean mostly, demanding the police do something. So many calls. They asked Barry to tell them to stop.
3: They handed me a satellite phone. They said, our office can hardly perform their duties.
0: There was, of course, a reason for all those calls. And everybody would find out about that soon enough.
9: Coming up.
7: Immediately, we had that instinct that this wasn't an accident.
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0: On September 17, 2006, less than 72 hours after Mary Beth Harshbarger said she mistook her husband for a bear, she left Newfoundland for the long, sad drive back to Pennsylvania. Her children and brother-in-law Barry with her. And Mark? His body was shipped back in a casket.
4: I don't know how to go without him.
0: And a few days after that tear-stained statement in the interview with the Mounties, she pulled up in Pennsylvania with some trophies in the truck. A few caribou carcasses promptly carved up for steaks, and that dead bear, the one Mark shot before she shot him. The bear she had stuffed and mounted, a way to honor her husband, she said, his last kill and all. But Mary Beth's in-laws, already demanding the Mounties open an investigation, now added to their complaints what they saw as appalling bad taste and an uncaring attitude. Mark's sister Susan.
18: If I would have killed someone, I would have been, you'd have had to put me under sedation. I mean,
9: I cannot even imagine taking a life like that and being able to function.
0: Was she calm? Was she
9: very calm?
0: No, wasn't agitated or over the top at all?
9: Eerily calm. I did not want to believe that she did it on purpose. I gave her every opportunity to tell me that she was sorry. And it never happened. And there was no tears. There was no I'm sorry's, no, oh my God, what have I done? Nothing.
0: Of course, methods of grief are as varied and personal as there are grievers. Not really the in-laws' business to judge Mary Beth's method, perhaps. But as you'll see, they didn't seem to believe Mary Beth was grieving. And though they were all shocked by Mark's killing, they said, they weren't really surprised.
7: We all knew that something like that could happen.
0: Knew that this could happen? How? Well, for one thing, the Harshbargers knew very well that Mary Beth was a crack shot, that she was equipped in Newfoundland with a sophisticated, light-enhancing rifle scope, so really at about 200 feet. How could she have mistaken her own husband for a bear?
7: The fact that it was only 60 meters in an open area, I mean, right immediately had the instinct that this wasn't an accident. Just didn't make any sense.
0: No, the Harshbargers suspected the worst sort of foul play, a calculated, deliberate killing by a woman they did not like or trust, not one bit, especially Dean. His eyes were opened a few years earlier, said Dean, when he lived briefly with Mark and Mary Beth. Didn't end well.
18: I fell in bad favor with Mary Beth because she couldn't control me. It got really intense. She was so dominating in her manners.
0: Dean claimed he saw disturbing things during his short, unhappy stay with the couple.
18: Mary Beth would fly off the handle. I saw her slapping Mark and so on, just violently.
0: Slapping him?
18: Slapping him till his lips were bleeding. I often asked him why he wasn't afraid that she'd follow through sometime and end up shooting him or kill him. Yeah, and he said, our love for each other is so strong that she'd never do it. And he says if she did, she'd be losing the best thing ever happened to her.
0: Dean said he thought his little brother was crazy to stay with Mary Beth. But Mark loved her and defended her even when, according to the family, she acted up or got riled up.
18: He would take her for a ride in the Jeep and come back and everything would be fine.
8: Well, he seemed to be able to control her.
0: Of course, Dean wasn't alone. Not for long. Early on, the rest of the family saw the very same signs of trouble.
9: She never allowed him really to be with any of us alone.
0: She was always there.
9: Yes.
7: Controlling.
9: It was like he was brainwashed.
0: As the news of Mark's death came crashing in on them, so did a 7-year-long backlog of grievances against Mary Beth. As they saw it, there'd been temper tantrums and wild spending sprees, disappearing acts. They said they put up with it because they loved Mark and they wanted to keep the family together. They knew something else, too. They knew Mary Beth had been diagnosed as being bipolar. And when she didn't take her medication, like when she was pregnant...
9: Everyone was really afraid and uncomfortable to be around her.
7: I told him he needed to think of the safety of himself and those children, that she needed to get the proper treatment. And he was always concerned about if she was admitted somewhere, she wouldn't be allowed to hunt, and that's what they live for, and he didn't want her to lose her gun privileges.
0: But eventually, Mary Beth's mood became so severe, said the family, she agreed to let Mark take her to a psychiatric hospital just over a year before the hunting trip. The family says she signed the papers herself, a way to keep her hunting privileges. But she certainly did not like the place.
8: No, she said nobody will ever put me in this place again when she got out of that.
0: And claimed the Harshbargers she blamed Mark for putting her there.
19: But did she ever forgive him for putting her into a psychiatric
18: I think that's what brought this about, personally.
9: We've all thought that.
0: And so, when they heard about the accident, their minds went to that, and also some practical things. Mark had always been a good provider. He'd worked hard to pay for that big new house as it was being built, and just 5 months earlier, he and Mary Beth increased his life insurance by $500,000.
9: She says, I'm worth more to her dead than I am alive.
0: It was a joke at the time, said Susan, but it was certainly in their minds when Dean and his family made all those phone calls to the RCMP right after the shooting.
8: I wanted to talk to the commander of the mounted police, and I did.
0: But the Mounties, said the Harshbarkers, didn't seem to share their suspicions.
7: They had made the comments, how could we be questioning this?
18: And I stressed it to the point when I had one of the sergeants in the RCMP actually says, nobody tells me how to run our investigations.
0: So it was upsetting, said the Harshbarkers, but what could they do? The Mounties apparently ruled out murder or any crime when they sent Mary Beth home with the bear and the caribou and the kids, Barry. The funeral was, to say the least, awkward, tense.
3: It was almost as if you drew a line down to the middle of the building. Some stayed over here, some stayed on that side.
8: I don't even know where his ashes were scattered. I don't know that.
0: Well, they may not have been scattered at all, actually. Here's the urn on a shelf in the house Mark built for Mary Beth. And that might have been the end of it, really, except, of course, for the deep freeze that now split the family. But it wasn't the end of it. Because not long after, said Dean, a strange thing happened. Two of Mark's friends came forward, claimed Mark once made an unsettling prediction.
18: I think she's going to shoot me. He said Mark hesitated and then added, and she won't miss.
0: And yet another funny thing. They were stacking up now. Oh boy, were they ever. This time, it was Barry. Suddenly, Barry's 20-year marriage ended. And as for what he did next, well, what in the world was happening?
20: Coming up, perhaps Mary Beth wasn't fighting with everyone in her husband's family.
21: Did you ever have a moment when you thought, I'm trespassing on my brother's life?
20: When Dateline continues.
0: In those sad, dark days after Mark Harshbarger's death, his family suspicion solidified into a determined accusation. His wife, Mary Beth, they were convinced, had murdered Mark, their son and brother. And they told whoever would listen, she knew she wasn't shooting any bear up in the Newfoundland woods.
6: His family was terribly upset, of course. Then they started blaming her. They wanted a reason, and they wanted a person who would be responsible. Well, she was responsible, and she said she was, and she felt horrible. But they wanted more, I guess. More than just saying, yes, I did it, I'm so sorry, I'm so sorry.
0: Of all the Harshbarkers, only Barry stood by Mary Beth. Barry, who expressed disgust at Brother Dean's accusation that she'd killed Mark out of revenge or maybe to collect insurance money. Dean just hated her, that's all, said Barry.
3: I feel it was a game. Just playing a game. And persuaded everybody else to feel the same that he could, you know.
0: Meanwhile, Barry did his best to comfort Mary Beth.
3: Crying and days at a time. I mean, nights without sleep. Who did she have? I mean, nobody really helped out. They say they offered to and so on, but nobody was here.
22: Yeah, but you were here.
3: As much as possible.
0: So much so that Barry's wife of 20 years walked out. And then in what seemed to the rest of the family indecent haste, Barry moved in with Mary Beth.
9: He swore to me and broke down crying and put on such a good front. And he said, the only reason he's there is because of those kids. And he swore to me that that was the only thing that was going on.
18: Everybody in town knew there were a couple.
9: I still don't want to believe that. I've lost two brothers. I have lost two brothers, not one.
18: Instantly.
3: I just can't believe that these people think that they have a right to judge me. Do I judge them? Who they live with or who they sleep with?
21: Did you ever have a moment when you thought, I'm trespassing on my brother's life?
3: My brother's gone. It's no longer his life. I don't feel that way. Trespassing? No. I never looked at it that way, no.
0: By this time, family relationships were very sour.
8: Yes, they were.
0: Because what? They knew you suspected her.
8: Well, they knew that I couldn't accept the fact that things happened the way they did. It was just an accident. I couldn't accept that.
0: Which is why, since the Mounties didn't seem too interested, the Harshbargers took their suspicions to a police force closer to home.
18: I called the Pennsylvania State Police, and they in turn took it to the Wyoming County District Attorney's Office, and the detective there, he relayed it to the Mounties in Canada.
0: It was Dean who called the cops in Pennsylvania. Dean who'd pestered the Mounties right after the shooting, and Dean who learned that up in Newfoundland, investigators went out to the very spot in the brush where Mary Beth shot Mark and conducted a reenactment. The results? Inconclusive. It was possible, at least, that in high grass and low light, Mary Beth could have mistaken Mark for a bear. Though, of course, another conclusion was also possible. By this time, with some help from the Harshbargers, Pennsylvania media had gotten wind of Mark's death, and local gossip feasted on what was a juicy story. Accident or not?
8: It would be pretty hard to mistake a human for a bear.
0: And Mary Beth? She kept her mouth shut, at least in public. Though she did fight hard, eventually successfully, to pry the very substantial insurance money from firms which first refused to pay, she started competing again in local shooting contests. And when it came to the kids, Mary Beth claimed the Harshbargers never asked to see them, but Lee Harshbarger told us she prevented any contact with those grandchildren of his.
19: And you lost two grandchildren.
8: Yes, it's sad. It's a sad situation.
0: Then, finally, on the one-year anniversary of Mark's death, Mary Beth called the local NBC station, WBRE, to talk about a bench she'd put on her property.
1: What was the purpose for getting this bench here, Mary Beth? And I see candles here also. What What is this for?
2: It's a memorial to Mark, my husband, for the children, because Mark was cremated.
1: What do you want them to know about you and Mark?
2: I love my husband very, very, very much. And he loved me.
1: What do you think he would say about all some of this information that's going and rumors are flying around out there? What do you think he would say?
2: He wouldn't be really happy at all.
1: What do you see in your future?
2: It's unclear at this time. I live day to day.
0: As unclear as the result of the Mounties' second shooting recreation was. Still, local cops, at the request of the Mounties, were trying to put a case together. And by September 2007, the Pennsylvania cops had dug up enough, mostly material from Mary Beth's past, to lure two Mounties down to the U.S.
8: They were surprised that she did have a troubled past and a lot of things that I didn't know about.
0: There was, for example, an incident back in 1992. Mary Beth was convicted of assault, did a day in jail, a stretch of probation. The Mounties accepted a stack of investigative material from the Pennsylvania investigators.
8: They would take that back and they determined what would be the proper charge to charge her with.
0: Still, months went by as Mary Beth awaited her fate.
6: It has taken quite a toll on her to know that his family feels she is totally and completely responsible for Mark's death.
0: And then in 2008, the news. The Mounties were filing charges. She fought the extradition for two long years. But May 2010, almost 4 years after she shot what wasn't a bear, it was decided. Mary Beth Harshbarger would go on trial in Newfoundland, where a very curious thing would happen on the way to justice.
20: Coming up, Mary Beth's remarkable memory.
22: She knew the numbers off the top of her head.
19: That seems a little weird, doesn't it?
22: It did raise eyebrows.
20: When Dateline...
10: 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Considering Claire isn't in Paris right now, that seemed odd to the bank and to Claire. Two taps later, Claire says nope to the charge, and Wells Fargo is on the case. 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
0: The summer of 2010 cooled toward an early autumn here in Grand Falls, Newfoundland. Mary Beth Harshbarger was by now 45 years old. She'd been in the local jail awaiting trial for almost 5 months, while her live-in boyfriend and brother-in-law, Barry, the only Harshbarger on her side, supervised the babysitter watching the kids back in Pennsylvania.
12: It's been almost exactly 4 years since Mary Beth Harshbarger shot and killed her husband, Mark.
0: Mary Beth's story had by then ginned up quite a lot of public opinion, one way or the other. The question that drove the debate seemed maddeningly difficult to answer. Was it a simple hunting accident? Or did Mary Beth, a competition-level sharpshooter, put that hole in her husband's chest on purpose?
22: This was a case that raised a lot of questions for people. They'd ask themselves, what if?
0: Canadian press reporter Sue Bailey covered the story and the trial.
22: For people who believe Mary Beth Harshbarger, this was a horrible, tragic accident. And for people who don't believe her, they would say, well, if this was deliberate, how would you ever prove it?
0: And that's just the thing. For all the public chatter, murder was never on the table. The Mounties did not allege murder. It was not the charge against Mary Beth Harshbarger. Even though, as Mary Beth's Canadian attorney Carl Inder complained about the media,
14: they were reporting on this as if it were a murder charge or a manslaughter charge.
0: When the actual charge was criminal negligence causing death, big difference, very big difference. And yet,
24: you know, it was like there was a disconnect in some way between the charge that was being tried in the court and
14: the
24: charge of public opinion.
14: Read the criminal code. There is absolutely no allegation of evil intent.
0: Yes, really, agreed Crown Attorney Karen O'Reilly.
25: In the criminal negligence charge, it meant it was a non-intentional shooting.
0: The charge, in its simplest terms, that Mary Beth was criminally irresponsible when she squeezed the trigger in the gathering dark that awful night. A big deal, nonetheless, in Canadian law. There are severe penalties for that sort of thing here. A maximum life sentence, in fact. It was big news, too, when Mary Beth's in-laws, the Harshbarkers, made their somber presence known with a pilgrimage to the lonely stand of brush where Mary Beth's bullet found her mark. And when, on September 13, 2010, 4 years to the week after the incident in the brush, Mary Beth was led into the courthouse for trial. In fact, the public fascination with the case was sufficiently intense that her attorney advised her to elect to be tried by a judge alone.
14: Oh, it would have been foolish to bring this to a jury.
24: Why do you say that?
14: I was just afraid that a jury might think, well, okay, she's an American, you know, using a gun. Maybe she did intend to kill.
0: So, in front of a judge, but no cameras, no jury, the hunting guide recalled the fateful moment.
26: I said, why did you shoot at her? She said, I shot at a bear. Did I get him? I said, no, you got married.
0: The Mounties told about their inconclusive recreations about the twilight, the brush, the tall grass in which Mary Beth claimed she saw a bear.
27: It was very rugged terrain. There was a lot of tree stumps and fallen trees. Very poor footing, as I recall.
28: And as you entered the scene, the grass was fairly tall. As you went in, it got taller.
0: But the star witness was Mary Beth herself, the audio tape version. That is, the recorded story she told the Mounties right after shooting her husband.
4: It was low to the ground. It looked to be about this big and black and rounded at the back and the head of a bear.
29: Yes, yes. Do you know now what it was that you fired at?
4: Yeah.
29: So it wasn't...
4: I didn't see him in the scope. I didn't see him with my eye.
29: Okay.
4: I didn't see him at all. but he's dead.
0: And then, some evidence that Mary Beth's in-laws believed to be particularly incriminating. During her recorded chat with the Mounties, Mary Beth was asked if there was life insurance.
4: Yes, on both of us. He has one through work. I don't know what that's worth. Probably a year's pay, $60,000. We have one through New York Life. That's worth $100,000. And then we just got some through State Farm in May. And that's worth $500,000 on him.
0: A big, brand new life insurance policy on Mark. And listen to what happens when the policeman asks this apparently horrified and heartbroken woman for details.
29: Would you be able to provide me, I don't expect you to do it now, but phone numbers of those?
4: I can give it to you now, I think.
29: Okay.
4: State Farm is area code 570.
29: Yes.
4: 836.
29: Do you know New York?
4: My representative is a good friend. Her number is 570-836.
22: She knew the numbers off the, you know, top of her head.
19: That seems a little weird, doesn't it?
22: I'd have to look up the number. It did raise eyebrows.
0: But as for the Harshbarger's allegations that Mary Beth was a dangerous loose cannon that Mark may have feared for his own safety, those allegations did not make it into the trial because the Crown Attorney didn't allege even for a minute that Mary Beth intended to kill her husband. So, for the prosecution, the Harshbarger's accusations were irrelevant, and the case was about criminal carelessness only.
22: When you look at the evidence that the prosecution did introduce, the points that were stressed were that Mary Beth Harshbarger is an experienced hunter. She herself describes herself as a good shot. And yet, that night, she fired on a target that she hadn't identified.
0: And Mary Beth's defense? For one thing, the owner of the hunting lodge said, maybe Mark did look like a bear that night.
27: They were dressed in these navy blue coveralls, 2 or 3 day beard, the real dark complexion.
1: How many bears do you estimate you've seen in the wild?
27: Maybe a couple hundred.
1: Describe how they move.
27: Sniff. They'll just stand on their hind legs and sniff and sniff and probably walk toward you a bit. They will go from one side to the next.
3: He was walking in a rolling motion downhill, watching his step in diminishing light. He unknowingly exhibited the characteristics of a bear.
0: For the Harshbarger family, the trial was not easy.
7: I wanted and waited 4 years, so it came with a lot of mixed emotions in that courtroom.
0: And then the judge adjourned the case for a week to ruminate about his verdict. A criminal negligence conviction would send Mary Beth to prison here in Canada for years, possibly even for life. So, what would it be?
20: Coming up, the verdict.
22: She was visibly shaking, waiting for the judge to...
0: Trembling.
22: She was just shaking.
20: When Dateline...
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0: It would not be accurate to say the Harshbarger family was satisfied with the Canadian case against their in-law, Mary Beth. They believe Mary Beth committed murder when she shot Mark Harshbarger, then claimed she thought he was a bear. Still, criminal negligence causing death, the actual charge against Mary Beth, could bring a long sentence, even life in prison. And on October 1, 2010, 4 years after the shooting, justice was about to be served. Again, a very nervous Mary Beth was led into the courtroom in Grand Falls, watched by Sue Bailey of the Canadian Press News Agency.
22: She was visibly shaking, waiting for the judge to...
0: Trembling.
22: She was just shaking.
0: Carl Inder, Mary Beth's attorney, had the jitters too.
14: I was nervous. It was a cliffhanger. He kept us all in suspense for the bulk of his decision.
0: In suspense because... The judge read from a 35-page decision he'd written. It went on for quite some time.
2: What she shot at was what she hit.
0: But then, finally...
14: I think about halfway through page 30 of the 35-page decision, he showed his hand.
2: People cannot always act perfectly. And even when people act reasonably, accidents, unfortunately, can occur. The charge of criminal negligence against Mrs. Harshbarger is dismissed.
0: And that was that. Not guilty of any crime at all, Mary Beth Harshbarger was free to go.
22: She burst into tears and was led out, and you could hear her sobbing as she was taken into the back room.
14: It was great relief. I was glad for my client. It was a lot of work. And it turned out, they don't always turn out, Keith.
0: Mary Beth left the courthouse with her attorney and departed for Pennsylvania the very next day. Free to return to the kids and Barry and her lovely big house and her Porsche and her Hummer and what was left of the $600,000 plus insurance settlement and furious relatives.
6: She knows what she did. In my opinion, she killed Mark intentionally. She's getting away with murder.
8: It was unbelievable that they would let her off with no consequences, no penalty whatsoever.
9: Are you happy, Ms. Mary Beth?
0: And Mary Beth might have expected a sunny sort of reception upon her return home to her big farmhouse. But there was a bit of a shake-up back at the homestead. Barry had run off with the babysitter. They'd moved out, got married. You might wonder what Mary Beth thought about it all. The shooting, the in-laws, the accusations, the trial, Barry. Well, of course we did too.
11: We met with Mary Beth as she went about rebuilding life with the kids after spending all those months in jail awaiting trial. She told us she avoids contact with the Harshbargers now, and for that matter, just about everybody in the little towns around her where the gossip churns as usual. We made a date for an on-camera interview so she could tell her side of the story, and then as the date approached, she changed her mind. "Won't do it," she said. "Don't care what anybody thinks about me, especially the Harshbargers, who are left now with only memories."
8: The only thing we have left to remind us of Mark is the family pictures and, of course, those two grandchildren, Mark's children.
0: Lee Harshbarger walks the forests he taught his son to love and that his son so loved to hunt.
8: He had a favorite saying, "Well, Dad, that was another fine day afield." That was very, very rewarding.
0: And Mary Beth? Probably the gift she sent her attorney is as heartfelt a comment as we'll get.
14: Well, she sent me a little token of her appreciation, a bumper sticker that read, "It is as bad as it gets, and they are out to get you." And I thought that was pretty fitting.
12: That's all for now. I'm Lester Holt. For all of us at NBC News, thanks for joining us.
17: I called my mom immediately. I just cried. I couldn't feel
4: My body went numb. I told her, Carlin's gone. She was gone.
20: She was a beautiful young mom doing important work.
17: She was an intelligence specialist.
18: Some of her work was very sensitive, top secret.
19: I believe she had top secret clearance.
20: When she was found dead, everyone wondered, did her work cost her her life?
21: I remembered him telling me, did she come into a lot of money that she couldn't explain?
18: Maybe she was selling secrets?
21: Maybe.
18: That's like out of a spy novel.
20: What about other secrets? The personal kind.
24: We knew they were having issues.
25: Right before they got married, she found out that he was cheating.
20: But somewhere out there was a stranger keeping secrets too.
26: My data guy starts going through her Facebook.
17: She'd made reference to firearms in her social media.
26: We saw that they were communicating her gas mileage. What a weird thing to do.
20: A mystery that would drag on for months. And then, one final secret uncovered by science.
28: You start peeling the layers back until the number is visible.
20: A puzzling death, a diabolical plan, and some determined detectives. I'm Lester Holt, and this is Dateline. Here's Andrea Canning with The Alibi.
29: Papa and Mommy.
30: Across the spectrum of love, is there any more precious than that of a mother for her daughter?
31: You are my sunshine, my only sunshine.
30: Our story is about that maternal tie that endures from generation to generation. It begins in a military town near the Mexican border, Del Rio, Texas, a small city anchored by the Lachlan Air Force Base. Carlin Ramirez grew up there. She was an easygoing child, says her mom, Susan Garcia Ramirez.
21: Carlin, when she was young, she was real calm and quiet. Carlin loved to sing. She would sing all the time.
31: Let me see that band.
21: Whenever she was out with her friends, you know, she would sing for them.
30: Rosana Flores was one of those friends.
18: What was it about Carlin that you wanted to be her friend?
25: Her smile, her voice, very big heart. I can honestly say she never saw any bad in anyone.
30: Her friends, Anais Ibarra and Valerie McKechnie, say it wasn't all about singing.
32: We would go to the local bar here and we would dance.
30: And they say the dancing could literally happen anywhere. That's Carlin in black.
32: Yeah, it was like fun times at the Walmart parking lot.
18: only in a small city, right?
30: She went to college in Del Rio, started in nursing, and then transferred to criminal justice. Nothing that prepared her mom for what she did at 22, enlist in the Army.
21: She didn't ask me, she didn't get my opinion, she told me after she had done it.
18: Your family is a military family?
21: We are. My dad was Air Force, my sister is retired Air Force, and then I was in the Army Reserves.
30: After specialty training in information technology, the Army sent Carlin to South Korea. Off duty, she found time to give back.
21: She found herself volunteering at an orphanage. She starts sending me pictures of a little boy that she's in love with, and she says, Mom, I want to adopt him. I said, no.
30: In Korea, Carlin found another kind of love. She began dating a handsome sergeant named Malik Kearney.
21: She was attracted to his confidence, to his air, the way he carried himself.
18: He was a decorated soldier?
21: Yes.
18: Did she like that about him?
21: Yes, they worked out together and they ran. They're very competitive.
30: Carlin gushed about Malik to her friends.
24: She said that he was a great man, that he treated her right, and then she told me they were engaged.
30: Engaged and expecting. Pregnant, the Army transferred her to Fort Meade, Maryland, home of the National Security Agency, and one of the nation's most secret and secure facilities.
18: Was she happy? Was she excited?
21: She was excited. She started working and absolutely loved it.
18: Top secret, some of it?
21: She would say, Mom, I can't share anything about what I do.
30: Meantime, the Army moved Malik to Fort Jackson, South Carolina, where he trained recruits in chemical warfare. The couple was 500 miles apart. While living by herself in Maryland, Carlin became friends with another soldier, Marissa Manthe. Marissa loved working with Carlin.
25: She was the light of the office. She was loving. Everyone loved her.
30: Marissa was a single mom with a young daughter. So when Carlin was nearing the end of her pregnancy, they decided to share a house together.
25: Had a backyard. It had a decent-sized kitchen, and it was right by base.
1: Did you ever have security concerns about the townhouse or the area?
25: We did have. Carlin had mentioned that she came home one day and felt like stuff was moved around in the house.
1: Really?
25: Yeah.
1: If somebody says that to me, I'm getting worried.
30: The two women kept the doors and windows locked and worked together to make their townhouse a home. Marissa helped Carlin set up a nursery. And then, on April 23rd, 2015, Catalea Vale Ramirez was born. Grandma Susan was on the first flight from Texas.
1: What was it like for you seeing Carlin and her new daughter Vale together? That your baby's now had a baby.
21: Yes, it was amazing. I got her and I wouldn't share her with anybody.
30: Vale was healthy and beautiful. Carlin, radiant. Their townhouse was filled with the joyful sounds of Carlin singing to Vale. She particularly loved You Are My Sunshine.
31: You'll never know, dear, how much I love you.
25: She was happy. It looked like she found her purpose in life.
30: 3 months after Vale was born, Carlin and Malik married in a small ceremony in South Carolina. After the party, Carlin went back home to Fort Meade in Maryland with the baby.
25: She said it was hard, the distance and not seeing him all the time.
30: Susan stayed in touch with her daughter.
21: I spoke with Carlin every day, sometimes twice a day.
30: But Tuesday, August 25th, would be different. Susan called Carlin that morning.
21: And she doesn't answer.
1: And is that, I mean,
21: that's
1: you two have
21: unusual.
1: Such a close relationship.
21: So I waited and I called her again. And she didn't answer. So I sent her an email to her work email. Never got a response to that. Called her on my lunch break and she didn't answer. I said, if you do not call me back or message me, I'm going to call the police.
30: A now frantic Susan reached Carlin's commanding officer at his home. He promised to have someone on the base find her.
21: I hang up with him and I put the phone down and I hear a ruffle. Our front yard, we have river rock, and so I looked out and I saw three uniformed soldiers.
1: Oh, gosh.
21: And I knew.
1: That's just made me...
21: Yeah. Sick. That's what they did to me, too.
1: Oh, it's what any relative of a somebody in the military dreads. Mm-hmm. I mean, I'm a Marine Corps wife myself. And
21: that's the last thing. You don't ever want to have to see that. And I yelled my husband's name and I dropped to my knees and I said, something happened to Carlin. And then they knocked.
12: She was right. Something had happened to Carlin.
1: What did they say?
21: We regret to inform you. Just like they always say.
12: What the soldiers said next would leave this mom horrified. And...
1: So what scenarios are running through your mind?
21: I couldn't even imagine what could have possibly happened.
12: When Dateline continues...
30: In Del Rio, Texas, Susan Ramirez's husband opened their door to an Army casualty notification team. And the worst news imaginable, their Carlin was dead.
1: What did they say?
21: We regret to inform you. Just like they always say, same words. They had a chaplain with them and couldn't give me any specifics. I asked for the baby. They said that she was in the hospital.
1: So what scenarios are running through your mind?
21: I couldn't even imagine what could have possibly happened.
30: The answers would come 1,700 miles away at Carlin's townhouse in Maryland. Homicide detectives Kelly Harding and Dan Myers of the Anne Arundel County Sheriff's Office were on the case.
2: A maintenance person saw a dog walking around into an open back door of the townhomes. He called 911. And the officers got there, and Carlin Ramirez had been murdered.
30: Patrol officers led the detectives to a second-floor bedroom and an appalling scene. It was Carlin and her four-month-old daughter together.
2: She was laying in the master bedroom, and a little girl was, they thought, initially also had been murdered, but it turns out that she was just sleeping alongside her mom. The baby was unharmed.
30: The investigators began their search for clues with Carlin's body.
2: She was laying on the floor near the crib. Her pants and her underwear had been removed.
1: Did that suggest to you that there may have been a sexual assault?
2: It's something that you have to consider.
30: The crime scene investigation ramped up. CSIs dusted for fingerprints and collected hair and DNA samples. Carlin had been shot 3 times. Ballistics experts traced the bullet's trajectories and recovered a bullet from the floor. They were able to narrow down the weapon to a few different models.
3: The caliber of the projectile was .357, .38 Special.
30: Of course, a hard look at the spouse is Homicide Investigation 101. So the day after they found Carlin's body, detectives flew to South Carolina to talk with Malik.
2: He'd been placed in an interview room and he was waiting for us.
30: They started by asking about Carlin.
5: What can you tell us about her?
6: She was alive.
30: Malik's superior officer had given him only the vaguest of details about what happened to Carlin.
6: You tell me how she passed away? Listen, you guys are coming to answer all my questions. I don't know what happened. Oh, Mr. Boy, she was murdered. Why? That's what we're hoping you can help us with. I don't know. I didn't know anybody that didn't like her, had anything against her.
30: They wanted to know Malik's whereabouts the day of the murder. He told them he worked his usual shift Monday, leaving around 2 p.m. He said he stayed in his apartment until he reported for duty Tuesday morning.
6: Didn't go out Monday night, go anywhere, talk to anybody.
5: No, I mean, I stayed home, texting my phone, stuff like that.
30: The questions got personal. Detectives had been told Carlin was planning to divorce Malik.
5: I'm telling you, as an outsider, it looks like y'all were done. She was done with you. Right?
6: She moved on. I didn't know.
30: They'd learned about a brief relationship Carlin had with another soldier at Fort Meade shortly before she married Malik and asked him how he felt about that.
6: It was before we married.
5: And I forgave her. I told her I forgive and forget.
6: Did you ever cheat on her when you were in an exclusive relationship with her?
5: Cheat? No.
30: The detectives cut to the chase.
6: You didn't kill her, right?
5: No.
6: Did you have somebody else kill her?
5: No.
1: Was he being really cooperative with you?
2: He appeared to have nothing to hide.
30: Malik let them download his phone, and that wasn't all. He volunteered his bank records, offered fingerprints, and provided a DNA sample. He gave police permission to search his apartment and car. The detectives got to work.
2: Right away, you know, we talked to neighbors that in his apartment building. They said that his car never left.
30: Malik Kearney's apartment and car, a distinctive Jaguar XJL, came up clean. And all his electronics, his cell phone, and Netflix account put him at home that night, 500 miles from the crime scene. Police checked toll plazas and license plate readers between South Carolina and Maryland. There was no sign of Malik's Jaguar anywhere on what would have been a 15-hour round trip.
1: Would you say that he had a good alibi?
7: Yes.
30: Malik Kearney was free to go. The Maryland detectives were back to square one, at the beginning of what would become an incredibly complex homicide case. An investigation that would span a half dozen states, involve hundreds of witnesses, multiple government agencies, and a mountain of forensic evidence.
20: Coming up, could Carlin's top secret work have cost her her life?
25: I wondered if she was targeted or knew something she wasn't supposed to know.
20: When
9: this is the sound of Claire cooking dinner at home, and that's the sound of a fraud alert from Wells Fargo flagging a charge for a pricey restaurant in Paris. Considering Claire isn't in Paris right now, that seemed odd. To the bank, and to Claire. 2 taps later, Claire says nope to the charge, and Wells Fargo is on the case. However you make money work, Wells Fargo can work with that.
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0: and everything else. 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
9: This is the sound of Jack buzz cutting his way to a small fortune. 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
1: Oh, ouch.
9: However you make money work, we can work with that.
8: Mobile carriers message and

0: A little more than a week after she was killed, Private First Class Carlin Ramirez was buried with full military honors. Flags were presented to her parents, husband, and daughter. Susan had little time to mourn. She was busy caring for Carlin's daughter Vale in Texas, while her father Malik was on active duty in South Carolina. Susan was also doing everything she could to help solve the case. Investigators asked again and again, who would want Carlin dead?
1: I would say, you know, I am racking my brain, and I wish I could tell you, but I just cannot think of anyone.
0: Detectives cast a wide net. They spoke with Carlin's roommate, Marissa, multiple times. They were curious about the soldier Carlin had the brief relationship with before she married Malik. Could her death have been the result of a love triangle gone bad?
2: Their line of questioning made me think that they were looking at the soldier that she was involved with.
3: The guy she was having the fling with at work?
2: Yes.
3: What kind of questions did they ask about him?
2: What the relationship was like. Did he love her? Did she love him? Did Malik know?
3: Did you have to check into this soldier that she had the little side thing with?
4: Certainly. And he was devastated that this happened. He provided his phone, his whereabouts. We concluded that he was telling the truth, where he was during the time.
0: With the boyfriend cleared, some of Carlin's friends and family thought the murder might be connected to her top secret work at Fort Meade.
2: I wondered if she was targeted or knew something she wasn't supposed to know because of her job.
0: The detectives were looking for any sign that Carlin might have been recruited as a spy by foreign agents.
1: I remember specifically them telling me, did she come into a lot of money that she couldn't explain to you? No, she didn't.
3: Maybe she was selling secrets?
1: Absolutely.
3: That's like out of
1: not.
3: A spy novel.
1: Yes, yes.
3: That theory. What did you learn about Carlin Ramirez's role in the military?
5: She was an intelligence specialist.
3: Did you have to explore the fact that maybe this has something to do with her job?
4: There was no evidence of a handler or any sort of misbehaving with her information.
0: Espionage was ruled out. Weeks went by without a break in the case.
6: Homicide detectives are still conducting several interviews, still processing evidence from the scene.
0: The crime scene investigation intensified.
2: They had my house taped off for almost a month, just going through evidence, going through the house, trying to find things, trying to find leads.
0: And Marissa lived in fear, remembering Carlin's concerns about someone creeping around their townhouse.
3: Carlin had said she thought maybe somebody had moved things around. Did your mind go at all to the possibility that it could have been someone random?
2: It even almost seemed like a hitman had did it because it was so meticulously planned out.
3: Carlin's roommate told us that they had security concerns, that someone had maybe been in the townhouse at some point.
5: It was always something we kind of kept in the back of our minds.
3: Did you have to consider the possibility that maybe Carlin had a stalker, someone who was watching them, watching her?
5: Yeah, it looked extensively into her background and into her communication.
0: Investigators pursued the few leads they had. All the while, Susan was pushing them for answers.
1: Two or three times a week, you know, they would hear from me.
3: It must have been getting frustrating that she was murdered, her killer is out there.
1: Yes.
3: And her daughter is with you. You must have just felt that fear.
1: Constant fear. Vale was not out of our sight.
0: But she heard nothing. In April, on what would have been Carlin's 25th birthday, the family took Vale to visit her grave.
7: Bye-bye, Mommy.
0: By that time, Malik was living nearby. The Army had allowed him to transfer from South Carolina to Fort Sam Houston.
2: He had gotten orders to get closer to the baby, and as close as he can get was San Antonio, so he can come and spend time with the baby on the weekends.
0: The Ramirez family struggled to find normalcy. Back in Maryland, the investigation seemed to have stalled. Anne Arundel County offered a $20,000 reward for information about the case. The reward generated no promising leads, and homicide detectives wondered if Carlin's death could be part of a larger, even more sinister crime.
8: Coming up, investigators pursue a stunning new theory.
9: There's no likely suspects. So the first thought is,

0: serial killer or some unknown individual.
1: And then, an eyebrow-raising revelation about Carlin's estranged husband.
2: She said that they had been intimate for several years.
1: When Dateline continues.
3: It had been months since Carlin Ramirez had been found murdered at home with her infant daughter in her arms. With all leads exhausted, homicide detectives wondered if Carlin's death might be part of a pattern. They reached out to profilers with the FBI's Behavioral Analysis Unit. FBI Special Agent Jonathan Schaefer would join the team.
0: The story is that the husband's in South Carolina. There's no apparent likely suspects. So the first thought is a serial killer or some unknown individual. That's where they'd requested the profilers.
4: Had there been any serial killers in the area that could possibly tie to this then?
0: No, there wasn't at that time. It was a long shot.
4: Did this lead anywhere, contacting the BAU?
5: Their opinion was that probably somebody close to her did this.
3: With no obvious progress in Carlin's case, friends began to despair.
6: It scared me that Carlin was never going to get her justice.
3: But what they didn't know was Maryland detectives and the Army's Criminal Investigation Division had been quietly collecting a massive amount of electronic information. Of course, police had initially talked to Carlin's estranged husband, Malik, but his phone records had indicated he was at home, 500 miles away, when Carlin was murdered. But months after they'd asked for it, police finally had not only Malik's data, but the data of everyone who had been contacted from his phone.
2: We then requested and received information from the people that Malik was communicating with.
3: All their tedious digital searching paid off. It was a development that took them in a whole new direction. Buried in Malik's phone records were numerous calls and texts with a woman named Dolores Delgado, a former soldier living in Florida. When investigators pored over her phone records, a dramatic discovery.
2: We had learned that Dolores was actually in South Carolina during the time of the murder.
3: That phone data not only had Dolores in South Carolina, it placed her in Malik's apartment complex.
4: This must have been a big break.
2: This was a huge break.
3: On a Wednesday afternoon in March 2016, Detective Harding turned up unannounced on Dolores' doorstep in Cocoa Beach, Florida.
2: Knock on the door, and I say, "Hi, I'm Detective Harding. I'm from Anne Arundel County, Maryland. I'd like to talk to you."
4: And that's a shock.
2: And she was very shocked. She said, "About what, Malik?" And I said, "Yes, actually."
3: In an interview room at the sheriff's office, the detective asked Dolores about the night of the murder, if she was in Malik's apartment, and if he was with her.
2: She admits that she was there that night.
4: What happened at Malik Kearney's house?
2: She was in the living room, and he went to bed. As far as she knew, he was there the whole time.
4: Was this a sexual relationship?
2: She said that they had been intimate, you know, for several years.
4: So she's the longtime paramour.
2: They definitely had a long relationship.
3: The detectives now knew one thing for sure after talking to Dolores Delgado. Malik Kearney had lied to them about being faithful to Carlin, for starters.
7: Do you have a girlfriend now?
3: But most critically, about what happened the night of Carlin's murder.
8: Didn't go out Monday night, go anywhere, talk to anybody.
9: No, I mean, I'd stay at home and text my phone.
2: If you have somebody that can account for your whereabouts during the time of a murder, why wouldn't you offer that to us? Why would you keep that secret?
3: The detectives had to consider that maybe Malik just didn't want to admit he was cheating on his wife with Dolores. They took a closer look at this girlfriend who told them she and Malik hooked up when they were both serving in Kuwait years earlier. Then, when Harding and Myers examined Dolores' phone data, they learned she also lied about owning a gun.
2: She told me that she was almost ignorant about firearms, but in her phone, I could see that she was looking for a very particular firearm.
3: On her phone, there was a text that read, "My last 357, I paid $400, so I want to stay in that range." Detective Myers dove deeper into Dolores' life.
2: My data guy here starts going through her Facebook.
5: There are some things going on with firearms, some information about where she purchased firearms previously.
4: This is the woman who had no knowledge of firearms.
5: Right.
3: The posts led Myers here, to a gun shop near Dolores's home. The shop had a sales receipt and a federal firearms transaction record for a Taurus 357 revolver. Both forms were made out to Dolores Delgado. The revolver Dolores bought matched the caliber of gun that had killed Carlin.
5: We saw that his gun was one of the ones on the list.
3: Of itself, this purchase of a gun wasn't a smoking gun. But the detectives had to wonder why Dolores would lie to them about owning a weapon. And there was something else. Myers soon learned that Dolores had put a box of .38 caliber ammunition up for sale on Facebook.
5: Now that's obviously, you can't say it's the same bullets, but it matched all the characteristics.
3: All this sleuthing took months. And while the detectives were working, Dolores moved to San Antonio, Texas, into an apartment not far from Malik Kearney, 150 miles west on their farm in Del Rio. Carlin's mom knew nothing about this new person of interest, despite staying on the detectives.
7: It's me again. I just don't want you to forget my daughter because she was very much loved.
3: The investigation now encompassed a half dozen states, but Maryland detectives and FBI agents were homing in on Dolores Delgado.
4: What were you all learning about the relationship between Malik Kearney and Dolores Delgado?
0: Just how, for lack of a better term, weird it was. They were friends, they were friends with benefits, they were lovers, but not really romantically involved. They were just sort of best friends with a romantic bent.
3: There was another weird thing. Dolores Delgado's phone was full of texts between her and Malik Kearney that weren't on his phone. And what a twisted story those texts would tell.
1: Coming up, a tip from a complete stranger could blow the case open.
2: He said, one night we got rid of a gun. I think that was your murder weapon.
1: When Dateline continues.
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0: It was a bittersweet day in August 2016 when Carlyn Ramirez's loved ones celebrated her life on the first anniversary of her murder. Back East, lead detectives Kelly Harding and Dan Myers had developed two prime suspects, Carlyn's husband, Malik Kearney, and his longtime mistress, Dolores Delgado. As they studied the couple's text messages, the detectives found something curious. Malik had wiped a lot of texts off his phone that still existed on Dolores' phone. Her texts made them look at the night of Carlyn's death in a whole new light.
1: We saw that they were communicating her gas mileage. You know, what a weird thing to do.
0: Not only that, they were talking gas cans as well. The detectives had Dolores' bank records, which showed a purchase at this Florida Home Depot.
2: We were able to get a copy of the receipt of their purchase, which included two gas cans.
0: Finally, they saw the pieces of their puzzle coming together. At the start of the case, Harding and Myers thought it was unlikely that Malik would have been able to travel all the way to Maryland, kill Carlyn, and return undetected. But this new evidence changed everything.
3: Take us through what you believe happened that night.
2: Dolores is providing all the tools, the firearm, the ammunition, a vehicle, and really the important alibi of her staying and using his phone.
0: The detective saw it as an elaborate plot. Dolores was in Malik's apartment, pretending to be him, texting on his phone and streaming his Netflix account, creating an electronic alibi, while he killed Carlyn. This scenario explained why they didn't find Malik's Jaguar on any license plate readers. If he did that long drive in Dolores' car and carried extra fuel to avoid gas station security cameras, there wouldn't be any trace of him.
3: So he drives straight there. You believe he kills Carlyn Ramirez relatively quickly?
2: At the most, he would have been there for 10 minutes.
3: And then turns around and...
2: And goes back and only stops the one time. It's just on the roadside in a dark area to fill up the car. And then immediately gets back in the car and continues to drive.
3: Just to plan this out so meticulously. Did you think about that? Just how cold-blooded this was?
1: He had a lot of time along the way to say, never mind. You know what? What am I doing? This is crazy. Driving 8 hours by yourself with your own thoughts in a car, you have a lot of time to change your mind. He was determined.
0: 13 months after Carlyn's death, Malik Kearney and Dolores Delgado were arrested in San Antonio.
4: Out of the blue, I get a phone call at work. And they asked me if I could come to San Antonio that evening. And I said, for what? They said, there's been an arrest in your daughter's case. But he didn't tell me who.
0: Susan and her husband made the long drive across West Texas.
4: That's when I first met the federal prosecutor. They're the ones that told me that Malik had been arrested and his girlfriend.
3: What were you learning about Dolores?
4: I didn't know anything about her. She was no one. She was no one to me.
0: Assistant U.S. Attorneys Jim Warwick and Ken Clark met with Dolores and Malik.
5: I introduced myself to Mr. Kearney.
3: And you also got a chance to speak with Ms. Delgado.
5: We presented to her the facts that we had and the evidence that we had compiled against her at that point in time.
0: After the arrests came a new lead, a tip to Detective Harding from an ex-boyfriend of Dolores's in Florida.
1: He called me and said, hey, one night I was hanging out with Dolores and we got rid of a gun. And he said, I think that was your murder weapon.
3: I mean, do you get calls like this every day? This is pretty remarkable.
1: I wish, but we don't.
0: Investigators met with the tipster in Merritt Island, Florida. He said that not long after Carlyn's murder, he and Dolores Delgado had burned some clothing and sneakers here. And that wasn't all. He told them he destroyed a revolver for her, dismantled it, and that the two of them threw the pieces of the gun off this pier. An FBI dive team out of Miami was soon on the scene. The water was gin clear that day, and divers found forensic sunken treasure. There on the bottom, rusted, covered with seaweed and encrusted with barnacles, were the pieces of a handgun. The parts were rushed to the FBI crime lab in Quantico, Virginia. Dateline was given rare access to the FBI's world-renowned crime lab. In his first ever interview, firearms expert Brett Mills told us how he examined and reconstructed the weapon. First, he carefully cleaned the frame of the gun.
6: When I finished cleaning it, there was no serial number there. From our reference collection, I knew where the serial number should be.
0: It was gone because Delgado's ex-boyfriend had ground it away, totally obliterated it, or so he thought. Mills had a plan.
6: We call it serial number restoration. There are still compressed layers underneath that still has that impression of the serial number. Using acid, we can restore that number.
0: He demonstrated the process on a gun from the FBI collection.
6: Once you've polished it, you go in and you literally start peeling the layers back with the acid until the number actually is visible.
3: It's amazing how it just reappears, the serial number.
6: Sometimes it does to us. Other times, you might not be able to restore any type of number at all.
0: There was another way to determine if they had found the murder weapon. Mills would try to match the telltale markings on the bullets that killed Carlin to the gun from the river.
6: These fine striations that you see are the equivalent of a human fingerprint.
0: But there was no way the recovered weapon would ever fire again. So Mills removed its barrel, gently cleaned it, and attached it to a working revolver for a test firing. He demonstrated that process with a similar revolver. Mills was able to do 6 test firings with the recovered gun. Everything he found was added to the evidence. Now, prosecutors would have to see if it would hold up when the defense pointed the finger at someone else in Baltimore federal court.
7: Coming up, trial begins. Could a major twist tip this case?
5: It was right before Christmas.
3: So it was like an early Christmas present?
5: Yes.
7: And then the verdict and the emotional fallout.
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0: In August of 2018, Malik Kearney's trial began in federal court in Baltimore. He was charged with interstate travel for the purpose of domestic violence resulting in death. The trial would be the culmination of a 3-year investigation that had gathered thousands of pieces of electronic and physical evidence in an extraordinary forensic effort. Prosecutors Jim Warwick and Ken Clark wanted jurors to see Malik Kearney not as a superstar army sergeant, but as a killer, a soulless executioner who took Carlin's life because she wanted to divorce him and endangered his baby daughter by leaving her in her dead mother's arms.
5: He was used to getting what he wanted. Relationships could end with Malik Kearney, but they had to end on his terms.
0: The government showed jurors their digital evidence.
11: There was a tremendous amount of electronic data, including text messages and photo messages that she shared with Mr. Kearney.
0: Including photos Dolores had sent Malik of her car's odometer to demonstrate its driving range, and critical correspondence about what they said was the murder weapon.
5: One particular text message was very important. He's test firing the gun, and he texts her saying, "This gun is so darn loud."
0: This was part of the prosecutor's plan to put Dolores' gun in Malik's hands. FBI firearms expert Brett Mills told jurors about the results of that serial number restoration test he did on the gun recovered from the river.
6: I wound up pulling up all but one of the digits. It wound up matching the bill of sale for Ms. Delgado's purchase of the revolver.
3: Is that like a bingo moment for you when you put this stuff to the test and it works?
6: Finding out that the number I restored was basically the exact same one that was on her bill of lading, that was awesome.
0: And Mills had something else to tell the jury. Remember, he'd done a test firing like this one through the barrel of the recovered gun.
3: And what happened when you test fired those bullets and compared them to those bullets from the crime scene?
6: We did a comparison from the victim, and we identified those three bullets as having been fired from that revolver that was recovered from the creek.
0: The prosecutors introduced that interrogation video of Malik Kearney.
12: I love this woman. I loved her. I love her to death.
5: We did that so that the jury would realize that he was being untruthful.
13: Do you have a girlfriend now?
12: No.
13: No? Okay.
0: And there was something on the tape that prosecutors wanted to be sure jurors noticed.
11: Incredibly, stupidly, he never actually asked, "How did my wife die?"
12: Do you want to know what happened to her? I told him that you guys were going to tell me what happened.
0: But the U.S. attorneys knew their case would hinge on whether jurors believed their star witness, Dolores Delgado. Dolores had agreed to cooperate 3 months after her arrest.
5: It was right before Christmas, too.
3: Oh, so it was like an early Christmas present?
5: Early Christmas present for 2016, yes.
0: Prosecutors argued that Malik's longtime mistress would do anything for him. On the stand, she backed that up. Dolores testified about how she gave Malik her gun, her car, those gas cans, even packed him a sandwich for the drive, and provided him with that crucial electronic alibi.
3: In your direct of Dolores Delgado, you said Malik wasn't home that night, was he? And she answered no. Was that the beginning of the end for his alibi?
5: It is. Placing him at a location other than where his phone was critical for this case.
0: The prosecution rested. The defense argued the government had proven nothing. They argued someone else did it. That maybe jurors should take a closer look at the government's star witness, Dolores Delgado. After all, it was her gun disposed of by her ex-boyfriend that killed Carlin. And with Carlin out of the way, she'd have Malik all to herself. Malik's lawyers showed the jury a text from Dolores to a friend sent before Carlin's murder. "Crazy bitch is gonna be put out." But the jurors didn't buy it. They quickly found Malik Kearney guilty. Carlin's mother had been in court every day.
3: How did that feel?
4: Yes.
3: Hearing guilty.
4: Glad. I was so glad because with the guilty verdict, I don't have to worry that I'm going to have any dealings with him.
0: At his sentencing, the judge called Malik Kearney a predator and sentenced him to life, plus another 10 years on top of that. Dolores Delgado was sentenced to 17 years for her part in the crime.
3: Why do you think Malik Kearney and Dolores Delgado did this?
14: I think Malik Kearney killed Carlin
13: because she was the first woman in his life that was willing and able to stand up to him, and he couldn't handle that. As far as Dolores, she was a pawn to Kearney, that she would just kind of do whatever. He said,
5: it was important to Carlin Ramirez, it was important to the baby, it was important to the Ramirez family to bring them some measure of justice.
0: With the trial behind them, the Ramirez family and Carlin's friends focused on raising Vail and teaching her about her mother.
14: You are my sunshine, my only sunshine.
4: She sang to her when she bathed her. She sang to her when she dressed her.
0: Vail could still hear that loving voice. Carlin's sister put a recording of her singing inside a teddy bear.
14: You'll never know, dear, how much I love you.
4: We are, at this point, the constant in her life. We want her to feel protected, loved, everything that I know her mom would have given her.
7: That's all for now. I'm Lester Holt. Thanks for joining us.
3: That video snowballed into this big mystery. And your family is, like, right in the middle of it.
15: Kelsey would never, ever have abandoned her baby. Never.
5: I'm trying to find a missing person. The supervisor asked me to interview a girl named Crystal. We didn't really have any idea who she was.
16: Blood all over the floor. I saw blood up the wall.
17: She told us everything.
16: When did you start cleaning up first? I started picking up things that were blood spattered.
3: This woman knew about a murder, covered it up.
18: The things that were thrown into the fire by me were the belongings from Kelsey's house.
19: She could have stopped this from happening.
5: He had a hold on her that he totally exploited.
3: This whole thing is crazy.
15: Took my breath away.
7: I'm Lester Holt, and this is Dateline. Here's Andrea Canning with Devil's Bargain.
20: Was there any blood on the TV, do you remember?
18: Yeah, there was blood on the TV.
20: Okay.
18: There was blood on the chairs. There was blood on this chair. There was blood on the table. There was blood on the Hobby Lobby bag that was sitting there.
0: You're witnessing something highly unusual. A woman at the center of a murder investigation, reconstructing the scene of the gruesome crime.
20: Can you tell me what you saw in here and what you cleaned up?
18: There was a lot of blood. I wiped the top of the toilet.
0: Her name is Crystal Lee Kenny, a former nurse and one-time rodeo queen, a mother of two small children.
18: And this is where the burn occurred.
0: And a key player in the murder case of another young mother.
18: I also threw in all the clothing that I was wearing into the fire.
0: Watch carefully. Is she a witness, an accomplice, or something else? And was the sentence she received fair and just, or just the opposite?
3: You called this making a deal with the devil.
17: I did.
0: We'll take you inside the investigation and hear from the investigators who cracked the case.
21: It was horrific.
0: And from family members living through it all, giving their first ever interview.
19: I still wait for her to call.
15: Really? Dr. Kelsey can't be gone.
0: Our story begins with a most unremarkable scene. November 22nd, 2018, a mother with her baby was captured on security camera at a local store in Colorado buying last-minute groceries for Thanksgiving dinner. But this video would go viral because it was the last time she was ever seen in public. Her name, Kelsey Barrett. More than a week after that Thanksgiving day, Kelsey's mom, Cheryl, was home in Idaho with a nagging feeling. She'd last spoken to her daughter on the phone Thanksgiving morning. Kelsey was preparing to have dinner with her fiancé, Patrick Frazee, and their daughter, Kaylee.
22: Small talk, basically. She'd fix Kaylee cinnamon rolls, you know, kind of celebrate Thanksgiving, and Kaylee didn't like them. She wanted the Honey Nut Cheerios.
0: 2 days after that, Cheryl received a text from Kelsey's phone saying, "I'll call you tomorrow." But Kelsey didn't call. At first, that wasn't surprising. Kelsey juggled motherhood, as well as looking for a home so she and Patrick, who lived on a ranch with his mom, could move in together. She also had a demanding job as a flight instructor.
22: She's a busy lady. She works long shifts. She spends, you know, a lot of time with Kaylee. It takes a lot to be a mom, a working mom.
0: Still, Kelsey rarely went this long without calling. So after about a week, Cheryl called Kelsey's fiancé, Patrick. He told her he'd last seen Kelsey on Thanksgiving Day when he'd picked up their daughter. And then he said something that took Cheryl completely by surprise. He told her Kelsey had called and had broken up with him and seemed to have taken off.
22: I can't think of anywhere she's ever gone that she hasn't told me this is the plan. It's just not in her character to just take off and be gone.
19: Cheryl called to ask if we've heard from Kelsey. And we hadn't.
0: Scott and Kim Morin are Kelsey's aunt and uncle. The family was growing more anxious by the minute.
15: I remember laying in bed just calling Kelsey's phone, leaving a message to have her call me.
0: It was now 10 days since Cheryl had last spoken with her daughter. She called the police.
3: What happened on day one of this investigation?
13: December 2nd was day one, and Cheryl Barrett called in a missing person for Kelsey.
0: Chris Adams went on to work with the Colorado Bureau of Investigation, but back in December 2018, he was with the Woodland Park PD and led the investigation into Kelsey's disappearance. This was his first time speaking out about the case.
13: And officers were dispatched. They initially went out to her house, tried to make contact, were unable to.
3: No one answers?
13: Correct.
0: Cheryl's anxiety turned to panic. She and Kelsey's brother set off for Colorado.
15: She calls us back and says, Clint and I are flying down. Pray.
3: That's like chilling, even just hearing you say that.
15: Yeah.
0: As Kelsey's family agonized over her whereabouts, investigators went back to her condo.
13: We're just trying to find evidence of where she may have gone.
3: Did she leave behind her phone, her purse, anything that would be out of the ordinary?
13: We never found her phone, her purse, or her keys. Both vehicles were out in the driveway. She's got a black sedan and a red Chevy truck.
0: Also in the condo, investigators found Kelsey's makeup bag, something her family said she never traveled without. On the stove, cold cinnamon buns.
13: It was that evening. I realized certain things weren't adding up. The car is there, but not the keys. You know, she's a young mother. She's not with her kid. So I requested assistance from the FBI and CBI.
3: Greg, that's when you enter the case?
1: Yes.
0: Greg Slater is also an agent with the Colorado Bureau of Investigation. He's been in law enforcement for more than 35 years. This, too, was his first time speaking about the investigation.
3: And what are your initial thoughts?
1: You know, first, you're thinking, all right, you know, we have a missing mom. Check inside the house to see if there's any type of a struggle that may have taken place in the house, if there had been, you know, a burglary or something of that nature. That box had been checked. We recommended that they start calling around to local hospitals to see if she was there.
0: By now, investigators had found a grocery store receipt on Kelsey's kitchen table. It was dated November 22nd, Thanksgiving Day. They pulled the security footage from the grocery store. And there was Kelsey. They started to build a timeline of her whereabouts.
1: We knew that Kaylee was with her. We knew that she had made purchases. Those purchases, the receipts had been found in the house. There was some bread that was found in the house. She had talked to her mom earlier on Thanksgiving Day about a bread recipe. There was some other food articles that she had purchased that were consistent with the conversation she had with her mom. So we did know that she had not been abducted from the Safeway. So that was one thing that we could eliminate.
0: Meanwhile, Cheryl and Kelsey's brother arrived in Woodland Park and stayed at Kelsey's condo. They spoke with investigators, Cheryl recalling her last conversation with Kelsey Thanksgiving morning.
22: She's been happy. She's been wanting to decorate for Christmas and excited about that. She was planning her Christmas list and calling people wanting to know what was on their list for Christmas. Her job was going well. Yeah, I just don't see any issues in her life at this time.
0: Investigators also spoke with Kelsey's fiancé, Patrick.
3: Was Patrick cooperative?
13: He was.
0: Patrick told investigators the same thing he told Cheryl. He had last seen Kelsey Thanksgiving Day. He said he picked up baby Kaylee in the alley by Kelsey's home. He also went to the local credit union and Walmart and tended to his cattle in the afternoon. Sure enough, security camera footage showed him at the credit union and Walmart. Patrick also gave the investigators his cell phone.
3: What do you find on Patrick Frazee's phone?
1: Oh, we find the text message exchange between Patrick and Kelsey.
0: Investigators found texts that backed up his story that Kelsey had broken up with him on the phone 2 days after Thanksgiving. Patrick had messaged, "If this is truly what you want, I'll respect your wishes and give you space. Let me know if you change your mind. I'll leave you alone now. You can call me when you decide what you want to do." Text messages the day after showed Kelsey in distress. One read, "Do you even love me?" And Patrick replied, "Why would I bend over backwards and stand behind you through everything if I didn't?" So to answer your question, yes, I do. He told investigators that was the last time he heard from her. Kelsey's manager at the flight school said he also received a text from Kelsey's phone.
3: What did it say?
2: Not to expect her in, that she's going to visit her grandmother.
0: And investigators had to consider Kelsey's profession as a pilot.
3: Did you look at airports, that maybe she had taken a plane somewhere to get away?
2: Personally, I did.
3: No flight plans were filed? No sightings of Kelsey?
2: No.
0: To find Kelsey, the investigators needed to know more about her. They dug deeper and uncovered a complicated life.
7: Coming up, where was Kelsey?
9: We are treating Kelsey's disappearance as a missing persons case at this time.
17: Kelsey, we just want you home, and we won't quit looking.
7: The mystery was just beginning, and one woman would hold the key.
17: We didn't know how vital she was going to be to the entire story about what happened to Kelsey Barrett.
1: I think that she knew that we had plenty of evidence against her. She was smart enough to realize that I can't hide this anymore.
19: Part of me wants to strangle her. Part of me wants to hug her.

0: fearless, determined, always up for a challenge. That's what Kelsey's mom, Cheryl, was telling investigators about her daughter, who'd vanished on Thanksgiving Day.
1: She's a good person. She's very dedicated, very loyal, reliable. She loves God. I couldn't ask for a better daughter.
0: Kelsey grew up on her family's farm near Moses Lake, Washington, about 100 miles from Spokane.
2: Kelsey was a light. She lit up a room. She lit up your heart.
0: Kelsey's uncle Scott is a pastor at the Homedale Friends Community Church near Boise, Idaho. He and his wife Kim had a very close bond with Kelsey. This was their first interview about the case.
3: She was smart. If she was determined to do something, she fought. She put it all in. She was an incredible woman to watch.
2: You wanted to be with Kelsey. You wanted to hang out with her. You wanted to hear what she had to say. At some point, she's going to make you laugh.
4: What made her happiest?
2: Being on the farm. She loved being on the farm. She wanted to live there, and I think she enjoyed this little girl driving this big tractor, watching her, you know, cut hay, or just made her happy.
0: Kelsey discovered her lifelong passion at a very young age.
2: She loved being a pilot. She loved thinking about flying, from watching crop dusters on the farm to in high school going flying with her friends.
4: She actually wanted to be a crop duster.
2: Yes.
4: For a time?
2: Yeah, that would have been her dream job for a time, was being a crop duster.
4: You don't hear that every day. No. From a little girl.
2: No, I think it was exciting. She was fascinated with it.
3: She loved a challenge.
0: After high school, Kelsey enrolled in a flying program at her local community college. Kelsey graduated and eventually landed a job as a flight instructor in Spokane. She also dipped her toe in the world of online dating. And around Christmas 2015, someone piqued her interest. His name was Patrick Frazee.
2: We knew he was a rancher. We knew he was successful at the time. We knew that he was a farrier.
0: As a farrier, Patrick trimmed and shoed horse hooves. He lived on his family's ranch, more than 1,100 miles from Kelsey in Florissant, Colorado. But the distance didn't seem to matter. Over the next year, their relationship flourished.
2: I think they were online interactions for months. He came down and they met each other in person. It was, I don't know, a few months later, we found out that she was heading to Colorado.
0: In 2017, Kelsey found work with DOS Aviation, a flight school for U.S. Air Force trainees.
2: She was sort of getting the best of both worlds, being able to fly, being able to have a ranch. She loved being outdoors. Mm-hmm. So this was good. This was good news.
4: So you must have been happy for her.
2: Yeah.
0: And there was more good news. Kelsey and Patrick learned they were expecting.
3: She always wanted to be a mom. She always wanted a family. Pilot and family.
0: That October, they welcomed daughter Kaylee.
2: She's always grown up loving family. To have her own family or to start a family was something she wanted. As soon as Kaylee was born, she was loved, and nothing was going to stop that.
0: In May 2018, Kelsey moved into a condo in Woodland Park. It was a 20-minute drive from Patrick's family ranch, and the flight school was about an hour in the opposite direction. It was a stressful situation, as the new parents took turns caring for Kaylee. Patrick was a hands-on dad, often taking Kaylee with him on farrier jobs while Kelsey was away at work.
5: He had these little wool socks that he put on top of her other socks.
0: Clint Klein, a longtime client of Patrick's, saw firsthand how Patrick doted on his daughter.
5: He had this little jumpsuit for her, and he kept her where he could see her, and he took very good care of that little girl.
2: While one was working, the other one had her, and vice versa. They seemed to have that going pretty well.
4: So everything's coming together for Kelsey.
2: Yep. Right.
0: Perhaps not everything. As investigators put together their timeline, they found that by Thanksgiving, Kelsey appeared run down. The day after the holiday, Patrick received a text from Kelsey's phone saying, "Actually, do you mind keeping Kaylee tonight? Sorry, I'm really tired and stressed out. Call me in the morning when you guys wake up." Patrick replied with concern, "Sure, I don't mind. What's going on? Are you okay? Do you need anything? Or can I do anything?" The response seemed to come from an exhausted Kelsey. No, I'm fine, just worn out. Talk to you guys tomorrow. Not long after that, those texts dried up, and no one seemed to know where Kelsey was. But Patrick's friend Clint had an idea. He said he knew of another side of Kelsey altogether.
6: Coming up, new questions surrounding Kelsey. Had she vanished before?
5: She disappeared for some time frame.
4: Disappeared?
5: He didn't know where she was.
4: What did he think happened during those days?
5: He didn't know.
6: And where was her gun?
4: Does that concern you at all, that the gun's missing?
7: It does.
6: When Dateline continues.
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0: As police stepped up the hunt for missing mom, Kelsey Barrett, her disappearance made the news.
11: We are treating Kelsey's disappearance as a missing persons case at this time.
12: I'd just like to talk to you a little bit about Kelsey. She's not the kind that runs off. This is completely out of character. Kelsey, we just want you home. Call us if you can, and we won't quit looking.
0: Patrick did not attend the news conference about his missing fiance. 4 days later, police served a search warrant at his ranch.
13: A lot of developments over the weekend in the search for that young Colorado mother who vanished mysteriously more than 3 weeks ago now.
0: On Patrick's ranch, they took these photos, including this one, Patrick's list of what he did the day Kelsey disappeared.
14: He had written down, picked up Kaylee, ran errands, went to Walmart. Then he puts, check cattle. And it has him home having Thanksgiving dinner.
5: They had come in, they had checked his place, and, you know, they didn't find anything. They were moving on.
4: Did he sound upset at all?
5: Sounded concerned.
0: But Patrick's friend, Clint, wasn't especially concerned that Kelsey was missing. He says Patrick had already confided to him. Kelsey had issues and sometimes just took off by herself, leaving Patrick and the baby.
5: She disappeared for some time frame.
4: Disappeared?
5: He didn't know where she was. She left, and then the next thing he knew, she had checked into a rehab.
4: What did he think happened during those days?
5: He didn't know. He just said that after she got out of the rehab that first time, she went into rehab a second time is what he had told me.
4: Alcohol, drugs?
5: What I gathered was it was alcohol.
0: Clint believed maybe Kelsey's Thanksgiving disappearance was another relapse of some kind.
4: When you first heard that Kelsey had disappeared, did your mind go back to those times that Patrick had told you about? The fact that she would disappear?
5: Yeah, that's what my first thought was as well. She's in rehab again somewhere, and she'll show up. You know, that 20 days or so, whatever the rehab time frames are, that she'll show back up.
0: But Kelsey didn't show back up.
4: You don't know anything about this woman. So is that one possibility that you have to consider, that she willingly disappeared or that she took her own life?
7: It is.
15: As the investigators delved into Kelsey's past, they didn't find any evidence of drug or alcohol abuse, but did find, about 3 months before Thanksgiving, Kelsey had been to a clinic that treats depression.
14: It's a facility in California where clients pay to go to get over some depression, sleep deprivation, anxiety, things of that nature, and more of a holistic approach opposed to using medication. It was a 10-day clinic, so it's just more to give Kelsey an opportunity to get some rest and get back to a position where she felt that she could function better, both as a mom and as a pilot.
4: Kelsey's not in the best frame of mind she's ever been. To go away from your child and to go to a facility like that, you know, says to me she needed to clear her head.
14: I think she was just worn out, and she's trying to figure out, why am I tired? Why am I feeling, you know, maybe a little depressed?
15: 1,000 miles away, near Boise, Idaho, Kelsey's family knew she had bouts of fatigue, but said her problems weren't bad enough to make her run away.
2: I don't think she suffered from depression more than anyone else does.
16: Especially when you're so tired.
4: And new baby.
2: Yeah. I would say she had a down day. You know, there's times she was more tired and needed some rest. I would never put her in that category of depressed.
4: Yeah, she definitely had a lot on her plate.
2: She did. Yeah.
15: Patrick had already told police he and Kelsey broke up over Thanksgiving. He said in the days that followed, they continued texting to tie up loose ends.
14: He and Kelsey have decided to end their relationship, but other than him returning property that belonged to Kelsey, her car keys, her gun, that was the extent of it. There was nothing out of the ordinary. He didn't mention any issues or concerns that he had with her at that time at all.
15: The whereabouts of Kelsey's gun was a cause for alarm, especially when investigators recalled one of the text messages from Kelsey's phone to her mom on Thanksgiving. It read, "We went shooting today. Was so much fun shooting my gun again. Patrick is going to let me keep it." But when police searched Kelsey's home, there was no sign of it.
4: There's no gun in the condo.
7: Correct.
4: Does that concern you at all, that the gun's missing?
7: It does. It was one of the things we looked for once we learned about it. But that could also lead to like a possible suicide scenario.
4: That she might have used the gun on herself.
7: Yeah.
4: You had to seriously consider that?
7: We did, yes.
15: But then something completely unexpected happened that would change the trajectory and tone of the investigation. Kelsey's brother made a worrying discovery in Kelsey's condo. A smudge on the bottom of the toilet that looked like blood. Police hadn't noticed it when they'd been in the condo because they hadn't been looking for forensic evidence.
7: At the initial search, we were just looking for evidence of a disturbance, you know, obvious, and anything that could lead us to where Kelsey is at the moment. No, we don't get on our hands and knees, lift things up, look at the bottom of a toilet. We don't do that.
15: After finding the smudge on the toilet, Cheryl and Kelsey's brother took a closer look at the rest of the condo and found suspicious smears on the furniture and appliances.
4: Does this now spark a full-blown search of the condo?
14: Yes.
7: Mm-hmm.
15: They sprayed Kelsey's bathroom with Blue Star Agent, a substance that glows on contact with blood.
14: Suffice to say, the bathroom glowed pretty well.
4: So the bathroom kind of lit up like a Christmas tree?
14: Correct.
15: Kelsey's home was now being treated as a crime scene. The experienced investigators began to suspect she'd been murdered, and teams of local, state, and federal law enforcement agencies descended on the condo. Then, suddenly, 800 miles away, there was a baffling new development that would break the case wide open.
6: Coming up, a startling clue from Kelsey's cell phone.
11: Kelsey's phone gave a location near Gooding, Idaho.
4: Are you thinking maybe she's in Idaho right now?
7: Absolutely.
6: And an intriguing new lead. Enter the Rodeo Queen of Magic Valley.
4: You're really starting to connect dots now.
14: Yes.
15: Thank you. As police in Colorado continued to search for Kelsey Barrett, the trail led unexpectedly to Idaho.
11: Kelsey's phone gave a location near Gooding, Idaho on November 25th at about 5:13 in the afternoon.
15: Kelsey's phone had pinged off a cell phone tower near this Idaho gorge. So even though her condo was being treated as a crime scene, investigators had to consider the possibility that Kelsey might still be alive and on the move.
17: Are you thinking maybe she's in Idaho right now? Maybe she decided to get away and didn't tell anybody.
7: Absolutely.
17: Any idea where she would have been going? Is there any theories about what was in Idaho?
7: Her parents live in Idaho.
15: The news reached Kelsey's aunt and uncle, Kim and Scott.
4: When you heard that Kelsey's phone had pinged in Idaho, did that give you just even a glimmer of hope that maybe our instincts are wrong? Maybe she's okay.
16: It did for just a minute, yeah.
2: But it pinged in the wrong part of Idaho.
15: Kelsey's parents lived in northern Idaho. Her phone pinged in the southern part of the state.
2: When you leave Colorado and you head to northern Idaho, you go through Montana. You don't go through southern Idaho. Kelsey had no reason to be in that part of the state. It doesn't make sense.
4: And that was not the route to her
2: parents'
4: house.
2: That was not the route, no.
15: Investigators asked the local sheriff's department to check out the location of the ping, but they didn't find Kelsey.
4: So that dashed your hopes right there?
16: Yep.
15: But there was an Idaho connection. When Patrick turned over his cell phone to police, they found an Idaho number in his call history, and they learned the number belonged to a woman.
17: Why did she stick out, this woman in particular?
7: The timing of a phone call after the last ping on the 25th. It was, I want to say 10 minutes had gone by between when Kelsey's phone last pinged in Idaho that Patrick's records showed this 208 area code phone number.
15: The woman's name was Crystal Lee Kenny.
17: So it's just this bizarre timing of, yes. And this Idaho connection.
7: Correct.
17: And Crystal lives in Idaho.
7: Yes.
15: Crystal and what she might know about Kelsey's disappearance suddenly became the most important lead in the investigation.
17: Are you now learning more about Crystal? Who is she?
14: Yes, we knew that she had a family. That was about it. She didn't have a criminal history or anything like that. Active on social media to an extent, into horses, ranching, that lifestyle.
18: What was her personality like?
19: Very loving, very caring.
15: Laura Stutzman is a friend of Crystal's and has known her since she was 10 years old.
19: She really is the type of girl who would give you the shirt off of her back.
15: Crystal worked at a local hospital as a senior registered nurse.
19: She wasn't just a nurse, she was a good nurse. Anything Crystal did, she did it very well.
15: In her early 20s, she was even crowned Rodeo Queen of Magic Valley, a title awarded for beauty, horsemanship, and good character, which made her something of a local celebrity.
18: Is it like a really big deal? Would she be like Julia Roberts in Twin Falls? I don't know.
19: She, oh,

0: community god?
1: You betcha.
2: In short, Crystal seemed like the last person who'd be mixed up in the disappearance of Kelsey Barrett. Nevertheless, investigators had to check her out because of what they found in Patrick's call history.
3: What are you seeing between their two phones, Crystal and Patrick?
4: A lot of phone calls. I couldn't put the number on it, especially from that November 22nd, 25th through December 4th.
3: Critical time period.
4: Critical areas, yes.
3: You're really starting to connect dots now.
5: Correct.
3: What does that tell you right there?
5: We need to talk to Crystal and find out what's going on.
2: By now, the feds were involved in the case. An FBI special agent was about to give Crystal a call.
6: Coming up.
7: I identified myself as the FBI, said we are looking for a person named Kelsey Barrett. She says, I have no idea who Kelsey Barrett is.
8: Crystal tells her story, and one thing becomes crystal clear.
7: She lied, and we could refute those lies easily.
3: Is Crystal realizing she's in a whole lot of trouble?
5: Yes.
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2: John Grusing, then an FBI special agent, had joined the investigation into Kelsey Barrett's disappearance and was now dialing the number of the Idaho nurse named Crystal Lee Kenny. When he reached her, she was with a group of friends in Las Vegas attending the National Finals Rodeo, the Super Bowl of Rodeo.
7: I identified myself as the FBI, said we are looking for a person named Kelsey Barrett. She says, I have no idea who Kelsey Barrett is.
2: The FBI agent kept probing, asking Crystal if she knew anything about Kelsey's cell phone that had pinged off a tower near an Idaho gorge.
7: I asked her, are you aware of the phone? The phone had already been on national news, and it was even the people in Twin Falls were aware that a phone had pinged off that gorge. And she says that she heard about it from the news. And I said, okay, well, the gorge is only about 20 miles from your house from what we see. And she quickly said, no, I live at least an hour. I don't live near any gorge.
2: He sensed Crystal was hiding something.
7: If you had nothing to do with this, why are you distancing yourself from a gorge? Why did any of that make any difference? And so I asked again, you had no relationship with Kelsey? You didn't know who she was? Have you ever met her? And it's absolutely not, no.
2: The more they talked, the more suspicious he became.
7: Her story was not solid to start out with, and then it got worse as we went on.
2: The investigators wondered what Crystal might be covering up.
5: She initially said that she didn't know Patrick, but when confronted

0: with, well, we saw your phone number in his phone. At that point, well, we have a business relationship.
1: And she said she had last talked to Patrick a month or a month and a half ago. She couldn't be sure.
2: The agent asked if Crystal had seen Patrick in person.
1: She said, well, they texted each other, happy Thanksgiving, on Thanksgiving. And Crystal decided that she would drive down from Twin Falls.
2: Crystal told Agent Grusing she made the trip because a few months prior, she and Patrick had bought a horse together, and Crystal wanted Patrick to buy her out.
1: They both paid $4,000, and Crystal decided she wanted to use that $4,000 to find a new home.
2: But when she arrived in Colorado, Patrick wasn't available.
1: So she said she went and slept at a gas station until he was ready to meet her.
2: She told the agent that in the early afternoon, she finally met up with Patrick to talk business.
1: They talked about her selling her half of the horse. He said it's not a good time because he hurt his back. So at 5 o'clock, she gets back in her car and she drives 13 hours back home.
2: Grusing put himself in that situation. Something about her story didn't add up.
1: I would be very upset that I drove 13 hours. He spends 4 hours with me and I have to drive 13 back. I said, weren't you upset about that? Oh, absolutely not. No, I was just happy to see Patrick, and he sent a thank you note, a thank you text, and everything's good between us.
2: The agent wondered if Crystal's relationship with Patrick was more than just professional.
1: I said, okay, do you have a personal relationship with Patrick? Absolutely not. And I said, okay.
2: Investigators had also gathered cell phone data showing not just calls and texts, but locations too.
0: We knew that there was a lot of communication between Crystal and Patrick, and we also knew that Kelsey's phone may have been also with Crystal.
3: Do you confront Crystal with what you know now?
0: We do.
1: And I say, you traveled the same time, basically, that Kelsey's phone winds up in that gorge. I'm just having a hard time figuring out. I said, did Patrick ever get in your car? Maybe he dropped the phone in your car. Trying to give her a reason about this phone. And she said, that's highly unlikely.
2: It looked like Crystal had taken Kelsey's phone to Idaho. But why? The investigator pulled his net tighter.
1: I said, are your texts, Crystal, between you and Patrick, only dealing with horses? What are they? And she goes, they're only dealing with horses. I said, good, would you mind if we verified that on your phone? And she said, no. So at this point, she felt uncomfortable, wanted to end the interview, and that's about where we stopped.
2: By the time she finished her call with the FBI agent, Crystal was the focus of the investigation. Investigators knew they had to confront her in person.
1: Because she lied and because we could refute those lies easily,
2: they traveled to Idaho.
1: We meet first with the police department there, Twin Falls Police. We meet with FBI. We have a big briefing that evening. We talk about the case. There's a lot of uncertainty right now, but one thing is certain is that Crystal lied on a lot of different things by then, and so it was enough for us to draft an affidavit, get a warrant for her house.
0: So the FBI, myself, and Twin Falls Police Department go up to Crystal's door, and we knock on the door, and she comes to the door, and we introduce ourselves and say we want to talk to her, and Crystal voluntarily says, yeah, come on in.
1: We step inside and talk to her at the couch as police officers are around and say, we have a search warrant here, and I say, I'd like to talk to you. Again, I'm the one that talked to you on the phone.
2: As they stood in Crystal's home, the investigators realized they had leverage.
1: I still remember her daughter with huge eyes looking to see what's going on. She was such a family person. She was a charge nurse, head nurse there, small town, nice house. She had so much to lose by lying. And I tell her those things. You have a lot to lose. We know you lied.
3: How's she reacting to this?
0: She's just sitting there, very attentive, not saying much, shaking her head. Agreeing. And at that point, we just say to her, we know you have a story to provide, and we want to hear your story.
2: In the end, Crystal decided to get herself a lawyer, and the investigators left.
3: Is Crystal realizing she's in a whole lot of trouble?
0: Yes.
2: Crystal told friends about her situation, and it wasn't long before word got out.
3: You get word that the police have zeroed in on a woman in Idaho who may have knowledge about what happened to Kelsey. This is a big moment in this case.
4: Mm-hmm.
3: What are you learning?
5: We learned about her
4: taking the phone and transporting the phone, and it finally clicked. Oh, that makes sense why it's in Idaho. And so, you know, the first question is, why? Why would you be involved in this?
2: Soon, Crystal met again with investigators, with her new lawyer present. It was confession time.
5: Coming up.
3: This is a very important interrogation.
0: Yes.
5: Crystal and Patrick.
6: She craved his approval.
0: She craved his approval. She talked about that.
1: Patrick had some sort of hold on her that it's rare to see it out there.
5: Love and secrets.
0: She learns that Patrick has a daughter, and she's kind of like dumbfounded by the whole thing.
1: Crystal was incensed that Patrick had a baby that he didn't tell her about.
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2: Crystal Lee Kenny knew she'd been caught in a series of lies. 3 weeks after Kelsey was reported missing, Crystal hired a lawyer and went to Colorado for another meeting with investigators.
0: We knew that there was some information that she was going to share with us. We didn't know the exact specifics.
3: This is a very important interrogation.
0: Yes.
2: And that gave Crystal some leverage. Before she talked, Crystal told them she wanted to make a deal with the local district attorney.
17: Before her statement, we didn't know anything.
2: Jennifer Veman is one of the prosecutors who got the case.
17: She had to provide a full and complete statement about what happened. Tell us everything. Tell the truth and come back and testify when it's needed.
2: Crystal promised to do all that, and in return, prosecutors offered a plea deal, a charge carrying a maximum sentence of 3 years in prison.
3: Did you kind of go into it knowing that it might be unpopular?
17: I don't know that we did. I think we didn't know the extent of how vital she was going to be to the entire story about what happened to Kelsey Barrett.
2: But they were about to find out. Plea deal in place, Crystal started to spill. First of all, she confessed her relationship with Patrick Frazee was about a lot more than buying horses.
0: And this has been an ongoing on-again, off-again relationship since 2006.
2: Crystal said she first met Patrick at a dance when she was 20, that he was her first true love, and she fell hard.
6: Obsessed with him?
10: Twitter-pated, I think was her term.
6: What was it?
10: Twitter-pated.
0: That was the term she used.
6: What does that mean?
0: Boy, he's like, she's just pitter-tated seeing him. The world's all great. Here I am, you know. This is Rico Suave walking in here. Handsome guy, she says. She says to us that he appreciated her. You know, hey, it's nice to have you out here with me, herding cattle and fixing fence.
10: She craved his approval.
0: She talked about that. She truly felt at times that he approved her and approved her to be in his life.
6: He seemed to have a real power over women.
10: I think the women that he went after shared that same lifestyle he did, though.
6: Yeah, they liked the cowboy ranching lifestyle.
2: As smitten as Crystal was with Patrick, he didn't reciprocate. They fell out of touch. She got married and had two children. But Crystal said she never forgot her first true love. In 2015, she rekindled her relationship with Patrick and they started an affair. She got pregnant by him and ended the pregnancy after she says he got angry at the news. After another pause in their relationship, Crystal reconnected with him when she made a trip to Colorado in 2018, after she was divorced.
1: She wanted to be with Patrick. She wanted him to totally have love for her. It's not even like she lived down the street. She's driving 13 hours each time to do this one way. Patrick had some sort of hold on her that it's rare to see it out there.
2: But Patrick had a secret. Crystal had no idea he was engaged and had a new baby.
0: Crystal did not know about Kaylee, did not know about Kelsey, so there's no mention at all of Kelsey or Kaylee.
2: That all changed a couple of months later.
0: Fast forward to June of 2018 when Crystal's having breakfast with some friends. She learns that Patrick has a daughter, and she's kind of like dumbfounded by the whole thing, but she plays it off like, wow. You know, didn't know anything about it, and no big deal.
2: But about 3 months before Kelsey went missing, Crystal let on to Patrick that she knew.
0: And she simply tells him, I know about the baby, I know about Kaylee. You don't have to tell me anything about it if you don't want to, but you got to know that I know about her.
1: At first, Crystal was incensed that Patrick had a baby that he didn't tell her about. And then she came around to started giving him baby toys and baby clothes, and she saw what a good dad he is, and they talked about the baby.
2: She said that's when Patrick confided to her that his fiance was a deeply troubled woman.
0: He tells Crystal Kelsey's got all these problems. She's this alcoholic. She's a bad mother. She beats the baby.
1: He started telling Crystal that Kelsey was an abusive mom, that he had people watching Kelsey, and that he was concerned that Kelsey was going to hurt the baby, if not worse.
2: Crystal claims she told Patrick to report Kelsey to the authorities.
1: She said that Patrick said he did go to the police, but that Kelsey's family is influential and the police won't do anything.
0: He's filed complaints with Department of Human Services over the abuse, has gone to the hospital with her, has tried to file police reports, but nobody will take him seriously.
2: Crystal said Patrick seemed beside himself.
0: You know, I can't trust her. She's a drunk. She's, you know, not working, she's not doing anything.
1: She would tell us in the interview, no, I was trying to protect the baby. I didn't want her to hurt the baby.
0: So that's how this whole plan hatches, if you will, with Crystal killing Kelsey to get rid of her, to protect Kaylee.
5: Coming up.
1: She says, I can get some Valium and some Ambien. Maybe I can get those things and stir it in.
5: Poison coffee, a deadly plot to kill.
0: She goes and buys a caramel macchiato from Starbucks.
1: And then she goes up to Kelsey's door and knocks on the door.
5: Some terrifying turns lie ahead.
18: Where did you start going first?
19: I started picking up things that were blood spatter.
5: When Dateline continues.
2: Crystal Lee Kenny was sitting face to face with investigators, about to make an extraordinary confession.
0: I think that she knew that we had plenty of evidence against her, and I think that she was smart enough to realize that I can't hide this anymore.
3: And this time, it was about so much more than a longtime love affair with Patrick Frazee.
6: It's like every turn in this case, you're getting a new clue.
0: Correct.
3: Crystal told them it all began in the summer of 2018, when she became convinced that Kelsey Barrett was unstable, cruel, and a danger to her daughter. She said she was determined to help Patrick. So in September, she traveled to Colorado, and together they hatched a plan to get rid of Kelsey.
0: They talk about how people can die from, you know, overdosing on drugs and whatnot.
3: Their plan? Crystal, the nurse, would use prescription drugs to poison Kelsey's coffee.
1: She says, I can get some Valium and some Ambien. Maybe I can get those things and stir it in.
3: Crystal went to Starbucks and bought a caramel macchiato for Kelsey.
0: That's her favorite coffee drink. So that's what Crystal does. She goes and buys a caramel macchiato from Starbucks and parks in a little alleyway.
1: And then she goes up to Kelsey's door and knocks on the door. She introduces herself as Cassie Johnson. She already has an alias. She goes, I'm new to the neighborhood, and you put my dog back in the yard. I just wanted to thank you with this coffee. Kelsey takes the coffee, but says, I didn't help with your dog. Crystal gives Kelsey her phone number and says, I'd love to have a play date with you, and I have a nephew. And Kelsey's like, my daughter's only 10 months old. I don't think we're going to do a play date.
3: Crystal left, but Kelsey didn't die.
1: Patrick calls and says, what happened? He was very angry. He said much angrier words than that. And she says, what are you talking about? He said, she's fine. Did you not poison the coffee? And she says, well, maybe she didn't drink it.
3: Crystal said a guilt trip followed.
1: And so he said, if you're going to let her kill the baby, then that's on you.
6: But that wasn't the end of it.
0: No, there was a second attempt.
3: This time, Crystal said the plan involved beating Kelsey with a metal pipe.
1: He hands her a metal pipe and says, this is not that hard. When she comes out of the house, you hit her in the back of the head so there's not a lot of blood.
0: She's to beat her and put her in a dumpster and push her down the road.
1: Crystal takes the metal pipe. She drives to Kelsey's place. She tells us that she parks the car.
0: She's getting out of her car at Kelsey's place with the pipe, and she hears a dog bark, and she gets scared and jumps back in the car and goes and takes a nap at the Conoco.
1: And then Patrick calls her, and she says, I'm not the right person to do this. And then again he goes, maybe you don't love the baby.
6: But this still isn't the end of it.
0: No.
3: Crystal told them a third murder plot took shape. When Kelsey returned to her condo after handing over Kaylee to Patrick, Crystal was supposed to ambush her.
1: The third attempt I can unfortunately still see in my brain from Crystal describing it so well, because he tells her to use a baseball bat and, quote, just go to swinging. So Crystal takes an aluminum bat from her house in Twin Falls. She drives and she goes and sits in Kelsey's front yard with a bat in her hand, waiting for Kelsey to come home from a baby exchange.
0: And she gets out of her car, and she's sitting on a planter, sees a police car drive by, hears some people, and again leaves.
6: This whole thing is crazy.
0: Yeah.
1: Just a picture, a head nurse sitting with a baseball bat, waiting to hit someone in the back of the head. I just still have that image in my mind.
0: It's just bizarre.
3: She said Patrick had the same angry reaction after she failed on the third attempt.
1: He gave her a litany of reasons of why she failed, putting more guilt on her.
3: Crystal claimed she acted only because Patrick forced her to. It was Patrick who devised the three schemes to murder Kelsey. And she told the investigators she tried to push back. She claimed she asked Patrick if he wanted to kill Kelsey so badly, why didn't he do it himself?
1: She asked, well, why aren't you taking care of this? And he said, are you kidding? Everybody would know it's me if something happens to her.
3: She said Patrick countered with threats against her and even her children.
1: She said she was scared of Patrick. If she didn't do it, if Patrick's willing to kill Kelsey, what would happen to Crystal?
3: When the outlandish story filtered down to Kelsey's family, they too were dumbfounded.
6: The story is so crazy when you think about Crystal driving to Woodland Park, and first it's going to be she shows up at the door with coffee. Then it's a lead pipe. Then it's a baseball bat.
4: Yeah.
6: How do you wrap your head around that?
4: I don't think we can.
20: No.
4: I'll never be able to understand it.
3: Investigators believed they had an inkling.
1: She was madly in love with Patrick, and that overruled all her common sense and her judgment.
3: Even so, the FBI agent believed Crystal was still responsible.
1: Each of us have that choice, whether we decide, do I have to do this?
3: But according to Crystal, she didn't have a choice.
5: Coming up.
1: The call basically is, you need to come now. You have a mess to clean up.
3: Does he explain what the mess is?
0: No.
5: A horrifying discovery at Kelsey's condo.
19: What? All over the floor. I saw blood up the wall.
3: What does she say that she saw?
0: She just walks into this house. In her own words, as soon as she opens the door, it was horrific.
3: Crystal Lee Kenny had given investigators the incredible account of how, three times, she had planned to kill Kelsey Barrett. As bad as that all sounded, it was about to get even worse. She told them on Thanksgiving Day, while at home in Idaho with her family, her phone lit up with a message from Patrick.
1: She waits until late in the day to finally call him. And then the call basically is, you need to come now. You have a mess to clean up.
3: Does he explain what the mess is?
0: No. No.
3: The following day, Crystal said she continued to follow Patrick's orders, just as she'd been doing all along. She got ready.
0: She brings cleaning supplies.
3: He asks her to bring the supplies?
0: He doesn't specifically ask her to bring supplies. He just says, come prepared.
3: Crystal gathered what she thought she'd need.
0: She brought a coverall outfit that they would wear at the hospital to prevent bloodborne pathogens and blood, you know, staying on their uniforms, booties, a hairnet, and a box of gloves, along with trash bags and some bleach.
3: This sounds like it's out of an episode of Dexter.
0: Yeah, that's a good analogy, yes.
3: So she thinks that I might be going to clean up a crime scene.
0: She doesn't really say it.
3: I mean, you don't bring bleach and...
0: That's not what you're taking on vacation.
3: Crystal borrowed a friend's Volkswagen Passat and once again drove the 13 hours to Colorado.
1: I don't think she was certain that Kelsey was dead because he had told her, I can't be the one to do this. And so he had had her try to do it for three times, then why would he go ahead and do it now? So she was very conflicted in her drive down there.
3: But she told the investigators when she got to Colorado, Patrick removed all doubt. She said he confessed he'd killed Kelsey and had hidden her body. She said Patrick told her where to find keys to Kelsey's condo. She picked them up and went inside. What does she say that she saw?
0: In her own words, as soon as she opens the door, it was horrific.
3: And she didn't just tell the investigators. They brought her to Kelsey's condo so she could show them on video.
21: We're inside Kelsey's apartment with Crystal. Her attorney's with us.
3: Stepping inside the condo again, this time dressed in a law enforcement hoodie and cap, Crystal was transformed into the kind of witness investigators could only hope for as she led a tour of the crime scene with Agent Slater.
19: When I first walked in, I saw blood all over the floor. I saw blood up the wall. I saw blood on the wall. That's what I first saw.
3: Does she see a body?
0: No. She doesn't see the body at that point. She doesn't know where Kelsey is. She just walks into this house that she, again, says is just a horrific scene.
3: And then she said she got to work, hanging towels over the kitchen window so she couldn't be seen by passersby.
21: You put your stuff on, and what did you start cleaning up first?
19: I started picking up things that were blood spotters that I would have a hard time getting blood out of.
3: She used a broom handle to show how high the blood spatter was on the walls. At times, she seemed emotional, apparently fighting back tears.
19: The spray of from here all the way. I had to clean up underneath here, and it was all down here. And I know that I didn't get... Um, there.
2: She told investigators among the things she discovered as she cleaned was a tooth.
21: And can you point, if you remember, where the tooth was?
7: Can you use the broom?
21: Around the tooth, what was there, if anything?
19: Spot.
21: Correct.
2: And as she cleaned, she said Patrick called with more instructions.
0: Specifically saying, make sure you pick up this stuff, that stuff. He tells her to wash stuff if she can. She can't do that, so she's got trash bags, her own trash bags, and she used trash bags of Kelsey's to remove debris that's soaked in blood or has blood on it that they can't clean. Some of Kaylee's stuffed animals had blood on them. Drapes, several other items.
2: Crystal said the cleanup took about 4 hours. Then she drove to Sonic and, captured on security camera, bought food for herself, for Patrick, and the baby. Her day wasn't nearly done. There was much more dirty work ahead.
5: Coming up.
21: You also collected wood and put into the burn pit?
19: Yes, I did.
5: Crystal leads investigators to another crime scene, more disturbing than the last.
1: She kept wanting to go. She kept asking to go.
19: From there, I told him I have to leave.
1: He's like, nope, we started this. We're going to finish it.
5: When
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0: Crystal Lee Kenny's story was stranger than fiction.
1: There's blood on the wall here. There's blood on the wall here.
0: The nurse from Idaho had turned on her longtime boyfriend, Patrick Frazee, telling investigators she'd cleaned the bloody condo after Patrick murdered Kelsey there.
2: We're going to go ahead and shut the video off and leave.
0: Now she would tell them what she and Patrick did with Kelsey's body. She said he'd hidden it inside a black plastic tote box on a stack of hay bales at a local ranch.
3: They both drive out to the Nash Ranch and recover Kelsey's remains, bring it back to Patrick's place where they burn the body.
0: Crystal took investigators on another video tour, this one of Patrick's ranch, where she and Patrick took the tote box.
4: We brought the tote here.
5: Okay.
4: We unloaded the tote.
0: Crystal said she and Patrick placed the box into a makeshift burn pit.
2: You also collected wood and put into the burn pit?
4: Yes, I did.
3: At which time he uses a gas can, opens up the lid of the tote and pours gasoline and oil inside and then ignites the fire.
2: Was it a match? Was it a book of matches, a flare,
4: a
2: lighter, or what?
4: A match.
0: She said the fire raged with vicious intensity, the flames leaping as high as some of the trees. Crystal gathered the trash bags of bloody items she'd taken from the condo.
6: And they throw the trash bags in, so they're very evidence conscious.
4: I also threw in all the clothing that I was wearing, plus a pair of shoes that I had been wearing. And I believe that that's all that I had with me that I threw into the fire.
0: Even some of Kelsey's most precious books were tossed into the flames.
2: Do you remember what the books were by just...
4: One of them was her, I would imagine it was a Bible.
6: She said that she stood there for hours as Patrick was churning the fire and making it burn.
0: Even so, not everything burned. Investigators' most chilling discovery at the burn site was this, a tooth fragment. As she stood with Patrick watching the flames, Crystal said she didn't want to be there.
6: She kept wanting to go. She kept asking to go.
4: From there, I told him I have to leave.
6: He's like, nope, we started this. We're going to finish it. So obviously, he's bringing her in as partner in the homicide.
0: And their partnership continued. Patrick directed Crystal to take some of Kelsey's belongings with her to Idaho and help create a false trail of evidence.
7: What does he tell her to do with these
3: items? According to Crystal, he said, well, you're going to take the gun. You're going to get rid of it. You're going to get rid of her phone. You're going to get rid of the purse.
0: Crystal confessed she took Kelsey's phone and turned it on as she drove home. That's why Kelsey's phone pinged near the gorge in Idaho. She also sent text messages, like the one saying, "Do you even love me?" to make it appear Kelsey was in some kind of distress. Then she burned the phone.
4: The purse and its contents and the phone went to Idaho.
2: Okay. And those were burned where?
4: At my property.
2: Okay.
0: So that was Crystal's story. Driven by love and fear, she cleaned the crime scene, helped burn Kelsey's body, and destroyed crucial evidence. But Crystal wanted to make one thing clear. She said it was Patrick who murdered Kelsey. And to prove she was telling the truth, she pointed to more evidence that would turn the tables on Patrick. Because, as thoroughly as she mopped and wiped Kelsey's condo, she told investigators she deliberately left spots of blood for them to find.
2: Can you show me where you left those? Okay.
4: There.
2: All right. Did you leave blood anywhere else that you didn't clean up?
4: Yeah.
2: Okay.
4: There was a baby gate.
0: After about 12 hours of questioning, the investigators were astonished. Crystal had drawn in vivid detail the anatomy of Kelsey Barrett's murder.
7: Do you believe that Patrick Frazee was really the mastermind, that he was the puppeteer?
3: Yes.
7: With Crystal?
3: Yes.
6: Patrick is the one who is manipulating her the whole time. Patrick's the one that wanted Kelsey killed. Patrick's the one who actually killed Kelsey. I believe Crystal was a fool. I believe Patrick was the murderer.
0: About a month after that Thanksgiving day when Kelsey went missing, Patrick Frazee was arrested and charged with first-degree murder, solicitation to murder, and tampering with a deceased body.
7: Is this a big sigh of relief, knowing that there had been an arrest?
8: Yes. It
5: relief because there was hope that he wasn't going to get away with it. At the same time, sadness that her death was a little more real.
8: Was this kind of that moment that it really
5: it's starting to hit.
9: Yeah. She really isn't coming home.
0: In November, almost 1 year after Kelsey went missing, Patrick Frazee would go on trial for her murder. And a jury would decide if Crystal was telling the truth or if she was lying.
10: Coming up.
7: Did you feel like anything was weak in your case going in?
11: Crystal Lee, I think, would probably be the biggest concern that we would have. The whole case rested on her shoulders. The concern was, is she believable?
10: What really happened the day of the murder?
12: I'll bet he thought that would knock her out on the first blow, and it didn't. He is beating her and beating her and beating her.
10: Powerful new details from the prosecutor's star witness.
12: You saw jurors crying. You saw people in the audience crying.
9: It took my breath away.
0: In November 2019, here at the Old County Courthouse in the mountains of Colorado, after months of pretrial hearings, one of which was videotaped, Patrick Frazee went on trial for the murder of Kelsey Barrett.
12: This one probably had more twists and turns than almost any case I've ever seen. This one had more emotion to it than almost any case I've seen.
0: Dan May was the district attorney. He led the prosecution team with Jennifer Veeman and Beth Reed. They'd assembled an arsenal of evidence against Patrick and dozens of witnesses, including their star witness, Crystal Lee Kenny, whom they recorded on video.
7: Did you feel like anything was weak in your case going in that you had to worry about?
11: Crystal Lee, I think, would probably be the biggest concern that we would have. The whole case rested on her shoulders and phone records. So I think the concern was, is she believable?
0: They thought they could make Crystal credible by explaining how Patrick manipulated her. For example, Crystal said Patrick told her Kelsey was abusing their baby and he'd reported her to police. In fact, there was no police report. It was all a lie.
13: He was claiming she was an alcoholic, an abusive mother, that she wasn't showing up for work. All of that is untrue.
0: Then they would try to prove Crystal's story with hard evidence, like forensics and digital records, starting with Kelsey's condo. Police photos showed smears where Crystal said she wiped away blood from furniture and appliances.
12: And it kind of gives you some inkling because you're seeing all kinds of blood in the floorboards of her wooden floor.
0: A DNA expert testified it was a match to Kelsey's blood. CBI agent Greg Slater took the stand.
7: Crystal claims that she left some blood on the baby gate and on the fireplace. Did you believe her?
3: Well, I can't doubt her because the evidence speaks for itself. It does show that that's Kelsey's blood, and without her telling us that, we would never have known it was there.
0: Crystal also told law enforcement later that day she met Patrick at a gas station.
11: When she tells us we met at the Conoco station in Florissant, let's go to the Conoco station and let's see if we can find video. Lo and behold, we find video.
0: In the video, Crystal can be seen driving up in the black Volkswagen. 20 minutes later, Patrick pulled up to a pump in his red pickup truck. He filled a canister with gasoline, which Crystal told investigators he used to burn Kelsey's body. A gas canister just like the one in the video was found on Patrick's property.
7: Things are matching up.
11: Things are matching up.
0: But things weren't matching up for Patrick's Thanksgiving Day alibi.
13: His story consistently was, on the 22nd, I picked up Kaylee around noon from Kelsey's apartment, and I left, and that's the last time I saw her. And consistently, he says, I never went into Kelsey's house.
0: His story was that he was tending to his cows at the time Kelsey was believed to have been murdered.
12: He puts himself out with the cattle that afternoon, miles away from Woodland Park, when the murder happened.
0: But prosecutors presented images that showed Patrick was lying. A security camera caught Patrick's truck passing by a furniture store near Kelsey's condo around the time of the murder. And shots from a neighbor's security camera captured Patrick at Kelsey's home multiple times, also during that period.
12: He is walking in and out, because we have the photos from the next door neighbor, from that scene, carrying Kaylee several times as she's going in and out of that scene.
0: In one frame, Kelsey is visible, her hair tied in a neat bun and carrying a poinsettia plant, the last image of her alive. As the prosecutors continue to press their case, they told the jury Patrick's cell phone also placed him near Kelsey's condo at the time she was murdered.
13: Patrick made two phone calls around 4:30 on the afternoon of the 22nd when he was supposedly not even there. And those phone calls are being made on the tower that the cell phone tower that services Kelsey Barrett's house.
0: Cell phone records from the following day exposed more of Patrick Frazee's lies.
13: Consistently all day on the 23rd, Kelsey Barrett's cell phone and Patrick Frazee's cell phone were together. And remember, he said he hasn't even seen her.
0: Further cell phone analysis bore out Crystal's story that Patrick had given her Kelsey's phone.
13: And it's only when Crystal Lee comes to town and Patrick Frazee provides Crystal Lee with Kelsey's cell phone do you see the patterns then change, and Kelsey's cell phone travels along with Crystal Lee back to Idaho, where she ultimately destroys it on November 25th.
11: When she's telling us that, yes, I turned Kelsey's phone off, I turned it on at this point on my trip back. I turned it on at this point on my trip back. I sent a text message at this point. Or Patrick called me at this point. That matches all the information that we have.
0: As for where Crystal said Patrick stored Kelsey's body after murdering her, a cadaver dog trained to sit when it scented human death did exactly that. Crystal's walkthrough of Patrick's ranch was also played in court. In graphic detail, she testified how they burned Kelsey's body.
7: Did that yield any clues that you felt were really important?
11: Crystal goes straight to where that burn area was and says this is where she was burned. And they essentially excavate that area and remove all the dirt. And there you see what I would almost describe as a burn scar. There's melted plastic in the ground.
0: As for the murder itself, the courtroom fell silent as Crystal described what Patrick told her about Kelsey Barrett's horrific last moments. Once inside her condo on Thanksgiving Day, according to Crystal, Patrick told Kelsey he wanted to play a game with some scented candles.
12: So he comes up with this ploy of smell the candles and tell me which one is which scent on the candles. And then he blindfolds her with one of her own sweaters. So she's now bent over smelling those candles when he pulls the bat out.
0: A baseball bat.
12: I'll bet he thought that would knock her out on the first blow, and it didn't. He is beating her and beating her and beating her.
1: The spray of...
0: Prosecutors played the video of Crystal pointing out the blood spatter.
12: All of a sudden, the jury understood these little spots are bat blows to her head. And each time he's pulling the bat back above him, it is throwing spots of blood all the way back into the kitchen as he's coming back down for another blow.
7: The courtroom was getting, sadly, a real visual.
12: A real visual is what's happening.
7: Of what happened in this condominium.
0: A blood spatter expert witness confirmed the worst.
12: And then I asked him, how many times do you think he beat her with that bat? And he said his estimate would be 10 to 15 times or more.
0: Another sickening moment in the trial came when the prosecution showed the jury the tooth fragment found at the burn site. And Crystal added one more heart-rending detail she said Patrick described to her.
5: The hardest part of the entire time, watching Crystal testify, there's a question. Do you know what Kelsey's last words were? And in tears, Crystal said the words, "Please stop." That was the blow that rocked my world again.
9: So to hear that those were the words and that he continued took my breath away. I don't know that I'm breathing yet.
0: All during the murder, Crystal testified, baby Kaylee was in the condo.
12: That just tore at everybody. There were times that you saw jurors crying. There were times you saw people in the audience crying. I know we were at times.
0: The prosecution's case was clear. Patrick Frazee had killed Kelsey in the most sadistic manner, torched her body so that her remains would never be found, and then covered it up. At least, that was Crystal's story. Now, the stage was set for Patrick's defense team to go after her.
10: Coming up.
7: This is a woman who has admitted to covering up a murder.
11: We didn't ask the jury to like her. We just asked them to listen to her.
10: Would they?
14: I just could not believe that she was persuaded or manipulated.
15: It's inconceivable how you can get into that position.
7: This one's hard to understand, though.
15: It's totally, everything about this is hard to understand.
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0: The Colorado courtroom had heard shocking evidence. Patrick Frazee had bludgeoned to death his fiancée Kelsey Barrett and burned her body. Now, it was the defense's turn to try and shred the prosecution's case by targeting Crystal. The more guilty she appeared to a jury, the less guilty Patrick might appear.
19: If you believe Crystal's story, then the evidence is overwhelming. If you don't buy off on Crystal's story, then the evidence is not overwhelming. Plain, simple, done.
0: Patrick Frazee's friend, Clint Klein, attended the trial.
19: The only time Crystal finally so-called told the truth was when she was approached by the FBI and the Colorado Bureau of Investigation and told that they had enough on her that she was going to go away for, you know, probably the rest of her life.
0: He says Crystal told her story to investigators only after law enforcement caught her lying.
19: She got honest after she got caught.
0: Under tough cross-examination, Crystal again admitted how three times she drove 800 miles from Idaho to Colorado and back with plans to kill Kelsey. If Crystal was telling the truth, the defense team said, it was an outrage that she had never once told law enforcement about the murder plans she was part of. Not once, until she was caught.
1: Blood all over the floor. I saw blood up the wall. I saw blood on the lift wall.
0: Neither did she tell a soul about the pools of blood she had cleaned up, the spattered walls she bleached, the blood-soaked evidence she got rid of. Patrick's defense pointed out how callous Crystal was, laying a false text message trail and taking Kelsey's phone to Idaho, where she burned it.
7: You sat in court every day.
19: Mm-hmm.
7: You heard all the evidence.
19: Mm-hmm.
7: If Patrick Frazee didn't kill Kelsey, then who did?
19: You can come to your own conclusion on that. You either bought Crystal's story or you didn't buy Crystal's story.
7: And you didn't.
19: And I didn't.
0: Crystal's credibility had been the main concern of the prosecution team.
7: This is a woman who's lied before. This is a woman who has admitted to covering up a murder. She's done a lot of bad things. So it would be easy for the jury to not like Crystal Lee.
11: Sure. Mm-hmm.
7: And to maybe not trust her.
11: We didn't ask the jury to like her. We just asked them to listen to her. And to match up what she says with the other pieces of evidence that we had.
0: Bob, Christy, and Dennis, who want us to use only their first names, sat on the jury as Crystal described how Patrick instructed her three times to murder Kelsey.
14: Some of the things that went through my mind when Crystal was testifying was, I was thinking, she could have stopped this. What were you thinking?
20: Right.
14: I just could not believe that she was persuaded or manipulated. She seemed like a very intelligent person.
15: It's inconceivable how you can get into that position.
7: This one's hard to understand, though.
15: It's totally, everything about this is hard to understand.
0: The jurors also blamed Crystal for covering up the murder instead of calling the police.
7: How chilling was it to see the video of Crystal in Kelsey's condo doing that walkthrough?
21: I think her saying, you know, she put towels over the kitchen window mm-hmm. was probably one of the harder things for me because, you know, that's really, you know what you're doing, you know you're hiding.
14: Yeah, that showed me she was complicit.
21: Yeah. Mm-hmm.
14: When she walked in that condo, she could have called the police right then.
21: Mm-hmm. Yeah.
0: To summon court, Crystal artfully minimized her own role to make sure all the blame would fall on Patrick Frazee.
7: Do you think Crystal told the whole story?
14: No. I just didn't buy that. I think that she was not completely honest with her how complicit she was.
7: This is a woman who potentially came close to killing Kelsey herself. Three times.
14: Three times.
7: Coffee,
14: she came here. Yep.
7: Pipe, baseball bat.
14: Yeah. She talked about being afraid of him, but then she said after she went into the condo, she said that she didn't believe that he could actually do it. So those two statements didn't mash to me.
0: The defense argued Crystal's story was shaky, and so was some of the prosecution's evidence. They argued the security camera images showing Patrick entering and leaving Kelsey's condo on Thanksgiving Day didn't necessarily match the time they were saved to the security system. And that apparently damning tooth fragment? Not so fast.
7: Were you able to match that tooth to Kelsey?
11: No. It's examined by a forensic anthropologist. They could determine that it was female DNA, but they couldn't develop a profile.
0: So the tooth evidence wasn't the slam dunk they had hoped for. But as the jurors wrestled with the evidence and Crystal's testimony, they weren't prepared for what came next. The trial was about to reach its climax with a new witness who would stun the courtroom.
10: Coming up.
13: This particular informant had the letters, and they contained information that only Patrick Frazee would know.
10: From behind prison walls, perhaps the most sinister plot of all.
13: There were threats, very specific threats.
10: And the verdict.
7: Does your heart start beating really fast?
9: I couldn't breathe.
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0: On a chilly November day, 1 year to the week after Kelsey Barreth went missing, after a meticulous investigation from Colorado to Idaho, and after the damning testimony of his former girlfriend, Crystal Lee Kenny, 33-year-old Patrick Frazee would soon learn if he would spend the rest of his life behind bars for a monstrous, premeditated murder.
1: I was dreading, like, what if? Mm-hmm. How is our family going to handle if they say not guilty?
2: There could be one person on that jury who maybe didn't believe he was capable of that.
1: Right. Yeah.
0: As nervous as Kelsey's family was as the trial came to a close, there was something they hadn't counted on. A new witness for the prosecution.
3: Right before trial, he calls actually for me.
4: He was Jacob Bentley. He'd been

0: desert.
1: I think what was shocking in this case was usually when we get that information, it's the word of one informant without any corroborating evidence. But this particular informant had the letters, and they were clearly in Patrick's handwriting, and they contained information that only Patrick Frazee would know.
0: No one was too high up the food chain for Patrick Frazee. Lead investigator Greg Slater and even the DA himself were on the kill list. And perhaps even more shocking, Kelsey's mom, too.
1: There were threats to kill Cheryl Barrett, very specific threats.
2: The hit list, Cheryl was on it. Crazy. It's just so insane that he has this hit list in jail.
3: It showed his character. It showed his guilt.
0: The jail notes and Bentley's testimony stunned the courtroom and seemed to be a big blow to Patrick Frazee's defense. The prosecution said Frazee hadn't only murdered Kelsey Barrett. He had sought to kill those set to testify against him.
1: We wanted the jury to hear this evidence so they could really understand the mindset we were dealing with in terms of Patrick Frazee. He's a very troubled person.
0: After 3 hours of deliberation, the jury reached a decision.
2: You walk back into that courtroom to deliver the verdict.
4: Yes.
2: Are you feeling
5: heavy? Scared to death?
6: Yeah, I felt the weight of it.
4: Oh, yes, definitely. It was hard.
6: It was a lot of tension. Mm-hmm. Knowing that her family's out there, his family is out there, he's right there.
2: Does your heart start beating really fast?
7: I couldn't breathe.
3: Our heart's beating. I remember checking my pulse.
7: We were all holding hands.
3: Holding hands in such anticipation, praying that a fast verdict was a good verdict.
0: For Kelsey's family, all those prayers were answered.
7: As soon as that first guilty came in,
3: then we could exhale.
2: That was the first-degree murder charge.
3: Yes. Yep.
7: And then when they just kept coming.
3: And then everything else was just icing on the cake.
2: Guilty.
7: Yep.
3: Yeah.
7: Praising God.
3: Yeah. A lot of answered prayer. A lot of hugs, a lot of tears, a lot of relief.
7: Yeah.
0: The prosecutors welled up too, seeing Kelsey's father, Daryl.
8: I heard the verdict, and I got choked up. And then I looked back at Daryl, and I was just nodding at him of, thank you for being with us and going through this and being behind us 100% the whole time.
0: Amid all the emotion in the courthouse, a swift verdict was followed by a swift sentence.
9: Patrick Frazee got everything he deserved coming to him. Life sentence plus 156 years.
0: About 3 months went by, and it was a very different set of emotions when Krista Lee Kenny was sentenced. The judge called her actions cold, calculated, and cruel. But of all the things Crystal admitted to in her deal with prosecutors, she pleaded guilty to only one thing, tampering with evidence by moving Kelsey's phone. The judge gave her the maximum sentence, 3 years in prison.
9: Do I think she should have gotten a lot more time? You betcha.
0: But the DA laments she may serve a lot less time.
10: It's not unusual for someone to serve maybe 25% of their sentence on a crime, no matter what it is.
0: So Crystal could end up serving just 9 months. The DA said to convict Patrick Frazee, he was forced into a devil's bargain with Crystal.
10: We did a deal with the devil.
2: You called this making a deal with the devil.
9: I did. That was absolutely a deal with the devil, and I'm not proud of it. I'm not telling you it's justice for Crystal Lee. It's not justice for Crystal Lee, but it got justice for Kelsey in the end.
0: In February 2021, an appeals court ruled Crystal's term exceeded the maximum allowed for tampering with evidence and reduced her sentence to 18 months.
2: You said something to me that was just really powerful about your feelings toward Crystal Lee.
3: Part of me wants to strangle her. Part of me wants to hug her.
2: That's a very complex statement right there.
3: She could have stopped this from happening altogether. And for that, I want to choke her. But she finally fessed up. And for that, I want to hug her and thank her.
7: For that, we have closure.

0: As Kelsey's family tried to move on, little Kaylee went to live with Kelsey's mom and dad.
1: If Kaylee watches this someday when she's older, what would you say right now about her mom?
2: Her mom loved her. Her mom was fearless. Her mom loved the Lord, and the best thing in the world would be to see her daughter committed to the Lord as well.
0: The communities where Kelsey lived and worked also did what they could to ensure she was remembered. The local furniture store placed a memorial bench near Kelsey's condo. Kelsey's family set up an aviation scholarship, and even some of the jurors supported it. They are all testaments to the young mother whose life was so cruelly taken, but whose spirit continues to uplift.
3: If Kaylee does get to watch this at some point, then it would be her mom telling her, don't back down.
2: Dream big.
3: Dream big. Run hard. Soar. Go get them. Because you've got the support of this family behind you.
4: That's all for now. I'm Lester Holt. Thanks for joining us.
5: I'm caught up in a horrific story. I've stayed in the shadows for 3 years. It's the first time I've ever spoke. The fear was terrible. My life will never be the same.
4: Dreamed of making it big.
6: I remember him telling us, I'm going to make millions of dollars and we're all going to be rich.
4: And in the oil fields of North Dakota, a glamorous couple said they could make his dreams come true.
7: They look like Ken and Barbie. They're perfectly white teeth and they're tans.
5: Everyone wants the fairy tale.
4: But fairy tales don't end in murder.
8: Oh my God, somebody shot my husband.
9: It happened instantly. It's like somebody ambushed him.
4: The only witness, his wife. With an unlikely story.
10: A masked man shooting her husband and leaving her alive. I'm worried self, did she hurt somebody? Did she get one of the children to do it?
4: Or was the answer buried in this boomtown? Oozing with outlaws.
11: Everyone saw this big pot of gold and they were willing to fight and kill each other over it.
4: An oil field gushing secrets and suspects.
6: Greed is what killed my dad. Greed is what caused all of this.
5: I trusted him. Con artist, trusted a sociopath.
12: Wild, isn't it? What can happen to a quiet little prairie town when oil comes along?
11: Yeah.
4: I'm Lester Holt, and this is Dateline. Here's Keith Morrison with A Dangerous Man.
13: Among the green and pleasant landscapes of American privilege is a fine historic rise of land called the South Hill. Here, for 100 years, has been the home of Spokane, Washington's elite in their Queen Anne and Craftsman mansions. Peace lives here. Quiet. Rectitude. And certainly not the kind of story we're about to tell. The kind of story with ambitious men, dark plots, and dames.
5: I asked him, I said, am I just the dumb blonde who missed it, or did everyone miss it?
13: The one so many people missed before that dreadful event here in the wooded enclave of life's winners.
14: He thought that God was blessing him and my mom.
15: We thought we were walking on water.
13: Here they were, empty nesters, all alone in their grand house on the South Hill, convinced that their successes, their 6 grown kids, their good life, were products of an unflinching trust in God.
14: You know, he finally got out of the desert, and he was going to get into the promised land.
13: Yes, the promised land, riches beyond imagining, as the not-so-dumb blonde knew so well.
5: It was a madhouse. It was a wild west.
13: So maybe that's why the thing on the South Hill wasn't going to stay here.
5: My life will never be the same. I'm sorry.
16: Thank you.
13: It was winter time when it happened. Christmas season, 15th of December, 2013. A Sunday evening after church.
16: 911, what are you reporting? Quick, oh, Garfield. There's been shot. A man just came in our house and shot my husband, I think.
13: This is how our story began. In an ugly splash of violence and terror.
17: What's your address?
16: Garfield,
17: that
16: slower,
17: whatever number.
16: If he hears me, he's going to shoot me.
13: But was this the beginning of the story? Or the end? That was the evening Spokane police detectives Brian Sesnick and Mark Burbridge were pulled into the strangest case of their careers.
18: It was the most unique homicide I'd investigated, and I knew that from the first moments of my involvement.
12: Really? Just you knew?
18: Yes.
13: It was Sesnick who drove over first to the address on South Hill. Sort of place a homicide detective can go a whole career without visiting a single time.
19: The house, it's in a very upper-class neighborhood.
12: Yeah. And the South Hill, that's like where you want to be in town. Right.
19: Right. I mean, the street that it's on, I'd never been to before. There's just
12: Why
19: not,
12: would you as a homicide
19: there's
12: detective?
19: Just not,
12: you're not
19: yeah,
12: going to go there.
19: There's
12: right?
19: just not crime up there in general, so it was very odd.
13: The home, the detective learned, belonged to a businessman named Doug Carlisle and his wife of many years, Alberta. First responders had arrived sometime earlier, put up their crime scene tape. Sesnick walked into the house.
19: It was just a weird scene, all in all. This was December 15th. There's Christmas music playing throughout the house as we're investigating.
12: That would be bizarre.
19: It was very bizarre. They're very religious people, so there's religious, you know, scripture written on the walls. And then you have this horribly violent and gruesome murder with the body laying on the floor that you're investigating. It was a very, very odd scene.
13: 63-year-old Doug Carlisle was lying on the kitchen floor, clearly the victim of a close-range shooting.
19: There was a lot of blood around the body, a lot of shell casings, a lot of bullets laying around.
12: How badly was this person damaged?
19: He'd been shot 7 times. It was obviously a very brutal attack. It wasn't just a one-time shot and then the person ran out.
12: Clearly somebody was making sure.
19: Correct. Whoever had done this, we knew that they wanted to make sure he didn't survive.
13: And whatever had happened here didn't appear to have been motivated by burglary or robbery. The entire house was locked up tight. Windows, doors.
19: You know, he still had his wallet. He had his cell phone. Walking throughout the house, everything was still in place. It hadn't been ransacked. Nothing was missing that we could find.
13: It was Alberta, Doug's wife, who'd called 911 in what sounded like a state of abject terror. Arriving first responders had found her hiding in an upstairs closet. They took her downtown to talk to Burbridge.
20: Alberta, my name is Mark. I'm going to be the lead detective on the case.
9: I wanted to see my husband. He wouldn't let me see it.
13: The detective was ready to sympathize, of course, but his training, his instinct, his eye told him, not yet. Something looked a little off here.
12: What'd you make of her?
18: She's unique, and some of her responses threw up red flags and made me concerned about whether she was involved in this or not.
12: What kind of responses?
18: She didn't care about the police investigation. All she cared about was hugging her husband and praying for him and wanted to pray over her body, and she was very upset that the patrol officers would not let her do that.
9: I want my husband.
18: There's nothing we can do for your husband right now.
9: Well, I could have held him. I could have told him I loved him. I could have prayed for him.
13: And then, when the detective asked what happened,
9: this is what happened. We got home.
13: Alberta told a story, and neither the telling nor the story made any sense at all.
4: A man murdered in his own home. His wife, with a detailed account of exactly what happened, should be helpful to police, right?
18: I'm worried whether she had a motive, money, jealousy, a boyfriend, he has a girlfriend she's mad about.
4: When we come back, why Alberta's tale raised the eyebrows of investigators.
18: Rehearsed is a good word.
12: It sounded that way to you.
18: Yes, it did.
13: Burbridge had seen a thing or two during his years on the police force, had heard all the lies and dodges, and witnessed floods of phony tears. So he paid careful, experienced attention when Alberta Carlisle told him what happened that Sunday evening in the house on South Hill.
18: What happened tonight?
9: We went to church. We went to a church function. Nothing. I don't know what happened. A hell happened. A nightmare happened. That's what happened.
20: Okay.
13: And?
20: What's your husband's
13: question? Alberta's story, said Detective Burbridge, just didn't add up.
9: All of a sudden, I hear, it's okay, it's okay. And then I hear, back off, back off, back off. And when I heard the back off, I looked and saw a man standing there in all black.
18: Her story was concerning about a masked man wearing all black coming into the house and shooting her husband and leaving her alive. Made me worried that maybe she'd hired a hitman or maybe she was making up the story and she was involved in what happened.
13: Thing was, the killer saw Alberta. She came right out and said so. They stared at each other, soul to soul. So why would a hitman leave an eyewitness alive? Unless she was in on it.
18: I'm worried whether she had a motive, money, jealousy, a boyfriend, he has a girlfriend she's mad about. Did she kill him herself? Did she hire somebody? Did she get one of the children to do it? These are all my concerns.
13: Besides, said Burbridge, he's seen many people caught by sudden violence and grief, and Alberta was agitated, certainly. But to his practiced eye, her emotional reaction was somehow flat, as if practiced. It bothered him.
20: How long had you been home?
9: It happened instantly when we got home. It's like somebody ambushed him.
13: The way she told her story about a masked man killing your husband in 42 years.
19: It almost seemed like it was rehearsed, or like she'd thought about this, and what could I say?
18: Rehearsed is a good word.
12: It sounded that way to you.
18: Yes, it did.
13: But you don't have to take it from the detective. We were able to arrange an interview with Alberta, too.
1: My whole life was over as I knew it.
13: Alberta told us that when she and her husband returned from church that evening, they drove through the gate of their property, as usual.
1: Because I'll get the gate, you get the door.
17: Did everything look pretty much the same as when you left?
1: No. No, it just didn't feel right. So I started to head up the stairs by this time, and I got all the way to the top of the stairs, and I started down the hall when I heard muffled noises, headed right back down the stairs. And I got down all the way to the bottom stairs. I called out to Doug, and I said, Doug, is somebody here? And I looked to my left. The man was standing right in front of the doorway.
17: And so, how far away from you?
1: 10 feet at the most, 9 feet. And I looked at him, and it was a man, all in black, and he had a mask on. And he had a gun pointed where I knew my husband was standing.
17: So you couldn't see Doug.
1: I couldn't see Doug. I only saw this man in black. He had a mask on. Only thing I could see was his eyes. And he looked at me. He never moved the gun. And he blinked 3 times. And I thought, why is he blinking at me? And
17: I would think, why is that guy in my house holding a gun?
1: What I thought was, oh my God, what do I do? He's gonna kill me before I get up the stairs. I pulled myself up the rail. Up the stairs, and because my legs wouldn't work. And I was just starting down the hall when I heard multiple shots.
17: Did you realize right away what must have happened?
1: Oh, absolutely. I knew my husband had to have been shot. And so I thought, I gotta hide.
13: Alberta ran toward a closet on the home second floor, she said, shut the door, and called 911.
21: Stay on the line for me, okay?
16: Oh, my God, somebody shot my husband, I think. Oh, God, hurry, find me. I'm hiding in my closet.
21: Okay, I want you to stay on the line.
17: Do you remember what it felt like in there? What you felt like?
1: Oh, sheer desperation. Just sheer desperation and just this overwhelming need to go to my husband. I wanted to go to him. I wanted to comfort him. I wanted to tell him I loved him. I wanted to tell him it was going to be okay. I wanted to pray for him.
16: Oh, please hurry, please. Just look, please. He fired shots, like 6 shots. He had a gun and he was dressed in black.
13: When the police arrived, they found Alberta in the closet.
1: I said, I want to go to my husband. They said, well, they're working on him. And I said, no, I want to go see him. Please let me go to my husband. And they said, no, you can't go down there.
17: Did you ever get to see him that night?
0: No, no.
13: Now Alberta found herself face to face with Detective Burbridge, trying to get him to believe a story about a masked killer who stared right at her and yet left her alive to tell the tale.
12: I mean, that sounds a little made up almost.
18: Yes, it does. Sounds Hollywood.
12: Have you ever heard of a case where somebody laid eyes on a witness to him killing someone and didn't take any action?
18: I've never had that happen.
12: So you would have expected
18: something, yes.
12: Yeah.
18: At least an attempt.
13: But there was something in Alberta's story that night that did make sense. Before the murder, as she and Doug drove to church, she said, they saw something out of place.
0: There was a van kind of sitting like up against the curb, a white van.
12: Like it didn't belong there or something?
0: Yeah.
13: A white van. As police canvassed the neighborhood after the murder, a witness across the street said she saw it too.
19: She had come home around 5 o'clock that evening and noticed a white van parked in front of her house. And it was parked in a way that it made her nervous to the point she thought maybe someone was breaking in.
12: I mean, why would she be suspicious of a van?
19: Right. It was a van she'd never seen before. And in that neighborhood, everyone knows everyone.
13: Question was, what did the white van have to do with the murder of Doug Carlisle? Or, the cops wondered, with his wife, Alberta.
4: Coming up, a neighborhood security camera. What tales would it tell?
19: We actually saw that suspect and saw the path that he ran.
12: Could you tell who it was?
19: All you could really see is that it was a subject, appeared to be muscular build, wearing all black.
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13: Up here on Spokane's Tony South Hill, beat cops and detectives fanned out around a neighborhood utterly unused to violent crime. Well, downtown at police headquarters...
20: This is a secure building, so if you need to go somewhere, knock on the door, okay?
9: What, I'm in jail?
13: The victim's wife, Alberta Carlisle, told a crazy story about a man in black bursting into the house, killing her husband, looking her square in the eye, but leaving her alive. So... Burbridge wondered, did she hire him?
18: In my world, wives kill husbands, so the relationship is a probability.
13: But then, up at the house, they heard a curious story from a neighbor. That very evening, for a couple of hours before the shooting, a mysterious white van was parked just across the street from the Carlisle's house.
24: 911, what are you reporting?
25: Hi, I called Crime Check because there's a suspicious vehicle in front of my house like 30 minutes ago. And now they just came back, and they're just sitting there, and I'm really freaked out.
13: Of course, in many, if not most, neighborhoods in America, a parked white van might not attract a bit of attention.
25: Maybe I'm just being paranoid, but it's really bizarre that a van like that would be in this neighborhood.
13: But this is the South Hill, after all. Nondescript white vans don't just show up and hang around here. So the neighbor noticed. And then Doug Carlisle winds up murdered.
19: We didn't know if it was related or not, but it was obviously something that we considered immediately.
13: And again, this being the South Hill, another neighbor had the wherewithal to provide a special kind of help.
18: Homeowner in the neighborhood had a video camera that covered his driveway, and we picked up what we thought was the van about 2 hours before the murder.
13: Here it is, that video. And sure enough, a white van coming and going on the streets of South Hill that night. But did it have anything to do with the murder? And what about that man in black Alberta said she saw? If he actually existed, hired killer or whatever, he must have waited somewhere around the house for the Carlisles to get back from church. He could have killed Doug Carlisle, then possibly escaped in that white van. No one saw anyone going out the front door, but what about back here, behind the house? They called in a tracking dog, stood back, and watched.
19: Basically, the track went through some arborvitae, over a little fence, through the neighbor's backyard, and in the very back corner of their yard is a gate that was left open. And just before the gate, there was a puddle of water, and there was a good footprint in that puddle of water, and it was apparent that it was fairly recent.
12: Could be your guy.
19: Could be our guy. Just beyond that, just outside the gate, there was a what appeared to be a welding glove lying in the leaves.
12: A welding glove?
19: A welding glove. So right away we thought, is this something that may have been dropped? But it was odd enough, and in a place that we knew the suspect had run after the incident, that we ended up collecting it as evidence.
12: Not really knowing whether that had anything to do with your murder.
19: Correct. We didn't know. We, in something like this where it's a complete whodunit, you know, you take everything and hope something ends up helping your case.
13: They kept looking. So did the dog. Just beyond where the welding glove was found was a small wooded area, and across the street an elementary school, which meant, maybe, the school security system could get them a picture of the guy.
19: Another detective was able to get that video almost immediately.
13: And sure enough, when they looked at the video, there he was.
19: We actually saw that suspect and saw the path that he ran.
12: Could you tell who it was or care very much about him?
19: It was very grainy video. All you could really see is that it was a subject, appeared to be muscular build, wearing all black.
13: All black. He was hard to make out, but there he was in the video, the elusive man in black, running toward a main road. When Detective Burbridge arrived and got a look at this.
18: I've done a lot of homicides, and at that point I thought that this was a professional hitman, probably unrelated to our victim at all, or the person involved in this, and I went and found my lieutenant. I knew that this was going to be a very complicated investigation, and we needed a lot more manpower to get very fast on the case further down the road.
13: And so in a matter of hours, detectives were called in from all over the department. Time off was canceled. So many questions to answer. What else did the neighbors see? What did that welding glove have to do with anything? And who was the man in black? And a more basic question. Was Alberta Carlisle involved in a plot to kill her husband?
3: Coming up.
0: The closer I got to the Lord, it's like the further we got apart.
3: Even Alberta admits their marriage had seen its share of trouble.
0: I did something drastic. I left him without his knowledge.
6: Take the kids with you?
0: Of course.
13: As police combed the South Hill, looking for evidence and suspects in the murder of Doug Carlisle, his wife, Alberta, had no idea that her behavior had raised alarms.
9: Who cares about stupid evidence?
13: But Police 101, the victim's nearest and dearest, often becomes prime suspect number one, and Alberta, with her wild story, was certainly no exception. And then Detective Burbridge was able to get a close look at the early evidence, and especially that video of the running man in black. And
18: immediately it became apparent to me that whoever did this had reconnoitered the scene and spent time planning this because of the very elaborate escape route. Made me concerned that Alberta was probably telling the truth about who was involved and what happened.
13: When Burbridge saw all that planning, along with the videotape showing a man in black, he thought it far less likely Alberta Carlisle was anything but a victim. But in her brain, While the detectives kept going on about this question or that, two thoughts blocked out all else: her desire to see her husband, and an overwhelming need to tell her children what happened.
0: I went to call them, and I couldn't even see the numbers. I couldn't. I was just frantic. And I said to the police, "Help me." And then I thought, "Wait, you can't help me. You don't even know who I'm looking for."
13: But finally, an hour away in the town of Moses Lake, the phone rang at the home of Shane Carlisle.
14: I received a call from my mother. We were hanging ornaments on the Christmas tree, and she said that, just in a kind of a screaming panic, "Shane, you're dead. You're dead. He was shot 6 times.
6: You called everybody?
14: Yeah. Yeah. Yeah, the thought hadn't even sank in yet. It was just a straight up, okay, let's get to work. Let's figure out what we have to do. I started contacting everybody, and, you know, I'd have to listen to everybody's cries and screams over the phone.
13: The Carlisle's eldest, Melanie, was at her own daughter's ballet recital across the state near Seattle.
7: He goes, "Dad's been shot." And I said, "What do you mean Dad's been shot?" "Dad has been killed."
13: And so Melanie greeted her daughters after the recital with the news about Grandpa.
7: Oh, they love their grandpa. He was the greatest to them, to all three of them. They had really good relationships with him.
13: It was a relationship that almost wasn't for any of them. Doug and Bertie, as he liked to call her, were teenage sweethearts, married young. And as often happens, even as their family grew, their marriage shriveled.
8: What happened?
0: Life happens.
13: Bertie found God. Doug did not.
0: The closer I got to the Lord, it's like the further we got apart.
13: Until it became clear to Bertie, she won't go into detail, that she and Doug were doomed. Unless...
0: I did something drastic. I left him without his knowledge.
6: Take the kids with you?
0: Oh, of course.
6: So you went off on your own with 4 kids?
0: Mm-hmm. No job, no nothing. Yeah. To a city I didn't know.
13: To Seattle, 350 miles from the little town in Oregon where they lived back then. Her church kept her going. Well, Doug, well, here's the story according to Bertie. He kept guns, said Bertie, lots of them. And lost and alone, he decided to use one on himself.
0: As he crawled toward those guns, he said that he heard this horrid voice that said, "He's mine." And then he heard another voice that said, "No, he's not. He belongs to me." And he said it was a thunderous, authoritative, shook the whole room voice. And the next thing he knew, he felt arms picking him up and putting him on the bed.
6: He told you this?
0: Yes, he told me this months later.
13: Quite a story. The one that got Doug saved and back with his family. After that, he started an excavation business. And as his kids grew up, 6 of them, many followed him. It became the family business.
7: He's a salesman, you know. He can talk you into something.
6: A charmer.
7: Yeah, totally. Total charmer.
6: What was his business philosophy? I mean, was he a numbers-crunching guy or was he a handshake guy? What sort of...
7: He was a handshake guy. He expected his word and a handshake was good, and he knew it was. He expected that of others, and that isn't always true.
13: And there were setbacks. 2 bankruptcies, trouble with the IRS, a string of failed businesses, and fallings out with business partners who accused Doug of being less than honest and of not paying his bills.
6: How would Doug react to those?
0: He never gave up, and we always took care of what we owed, and we would move forward.
13: And as he entered midlife, Doug Carlisle seemed content doing deals. Well, his sons Shane and Seth ran the business.
10: You give the shirt off his back to anybody.
14: He just had a huge heart. Huh. He had enough room in it for everybody. Yeah, huge heart.
6: And taught you what you know.
14: Absolutely. Every aspect of business, uh-huh. Every aspect of life.
13: When the kids were grown, Doug and Bertie ended up in Spokane to be near their favorite church, whose pastor preached the prosperity gospel. That is, the idea that God rewards true belief with financial success. Well, they certainly looked successful when they bought that sprawling house on the South Hill.
10: They wanted to get an older house like that. It was just something they loved. But they also always wanted all the family to come for all the holidays and spend it with them.
6: So there's a bedroom for everybody.
10: And we all had our own room. Yeah. It worked out pretty good.
6: Did it look to you as if your dad and your mom were finally at the place where they were on the top of the hill?
7: They were doing the best I ever saw them do. They were happy. They had got it. They had figured it out.
13: But now Doug Carlisle was dead, and detectives tallied up the signs of his earthly wealth. Still parked in the drive, Alberta's new Mercedes, Doug's new pickup. And inside in Doug's office, documents detailing the family's fortune.
19: There was a lot of financial paperwork, and the ones that struck me immediately was there was loan paperwork that it appeared Mr. Carlisle had filled out for different businesses, and they had his net value at between $6 and $12 million, depending on which piece of paper you looked at.
13: And then there were the documents the detectives couldn't read. That is, the ones written in Arabic. Who was Doug Carlisle? Successful, God-fearing businessman? Or what?
3: Coming up.
7: I remember him telling us, you know, I'm going to make millions of dollars, and this is going to be it, and this is going to be for our family, and, you know, we're all going to be rich.
3: Investigators take a hard look at Doug's business practices. Had he made any enemies?
12: They may have a reason to be pretty mad at him.
19: Our suspect list kept growing.
18: I was running this investigation eventually in about 8 directions, trying to eliminate a lot of business partners, seeing if Mr. Carlisle had a secret life.
3: Even seasoned detectives are surprised.
18: I just don't believe in coincidences like that.
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13: It was obvious now. No getting around it. Spokane detectives Burbridge and Sesta took a look at the clues dug up that first night. Surveillance video showing a white van circling the area. Alberta's story about a masked shooter dressed in black. The video of a black-clad man running away. All that could mean only one thing. This was a hit, a professional killing. Which begged the question, why would anyone want to kill a beloved, God-fearing grandfather? Murdered while Christmas music filled his big old house.
19: It was almost a surreal scene. You know, the house is decorated for Christmas music playing.
13: Perhaps some answers would come from what detectives found in Doug's office. Documents. Half in English, half in Arabic. And those they could read? Very interesting indeed.
19: There was pre-filled out paperwork promising, you know, 100% return on investment in 90 days if you'd invest in their company.
12: So it appeared that your victim had been promising people huge returns on investment.
19: Correct. He had a whole binder with paperwork, and it included names of people who had bought into this and invested.
13: Wait a minute. Who offers a 100% return so fast? Was this for real? The names, reports, and records all seemed to be related to one thing.
19: We ended up finding a lot of paperwork related to the oil business in North Dakota.
13: The oil business? Why that? Doug Carlisle, remember, was an excavator, not an oil man. But of course, a whole army of ambitious, hard-working men had fled established careers to grab for a piece of the wealth dangled so enticingly by North Dakota's oil fracking boom. Thus were prairie towns on sudden steroids and man camps bursting with pent-up testosterone. By the time Doug met his awful fate in December 2013, the wild black gold rush around the Bakken oil fields had peaked. But investors looking for a big payday wouldn't have known that yet. And with great wads of eager cash, they chased a stake in what they hoped might be billions still in the ground. Apparently, Doug Carlisle was one of them. According to his family, he got turned on to oil by a friend who knew a guy.
0: He told us about North Dakota. Hey, it's booming there. You should go check things out and see what's happening.
13: First, Doug partnered in a trucking company that served North Dakota's many oil rigs, an outfit called Blackstone, started by the guy his friend introduced him to. And then, opportunity knocked. One of those opportunities of a lifetime, ordained from above, according to Doug.
14: The whole thing kind of fell into his lap, and I think he thought that that was his calling from God, is to move forward in that lease.
13: An oil lease, that is. A lease that would give Doug and any partners he could bring in the exclusive right to drill for oil on 640 acres of land on the MHA Indian Reservation. The catch was, that sort of opportunity doesn't come cheap.
1: So you had to raise some money.
0: Oh yeah, the lease was almost $2 million.
13: And to raise that, Doug Carlisle tapped his friends around Washington State, his business partners, even his kids.
14: I put $100,000 into it, and it wasn't for a return on it or anything, you know, just to help him with his dream to fulfill that.
13: But the next step to fulfilling Doug's dream was even more daunting. Finding investors to pay for drilling as many as 8 wells on the property. And that price was much steeper, more than $100 million. But the potential payoff was immense. And Doug firmly believed God's will, a reward for his faith.
0: We thought we were walking on water, you know, with the whole deal. We thought, this is a miracle.
7: I remember him telling us, you know, I'm going to make millions of dollars, and this is going to be it, and this is going to be for our family, and, you know, we're all going to be rich.
0: We sat on the couch one day, and he said, what would you do if you had all the money you could ever want? I said, so if we had this money, then we would use it to serve the Lord, to serve ministries, to serve people. Our family.
13: But now all those good intentions, all those dreams were gone. Now detectives slogged through the paperwork on Doug Carlisle's desk. Those documents in Arabic? Turned out to be a scam a con man was trying to run on Doug. But Doug, they could see, had been making promises too to investors. Promises he couldn't keep. And he must have known it. 100% return practically overnight? Impossible.
12: Meaning these were partners who had come in, and now he may owe them a tremendous amount of money.
10: Correct.
12: They may have a reason to be pretty mad at him.
19: And our suspect list kept growing.
12: How many partners did that guy have, anyway?
2: About 10 that we could find. There may be more.
13: Detective Burbridge began calling Doug's partners and discovered, though most of them lived in or around Washington, any one of them who could be considered a person of interest was hundreds or thousands of miles away from Spokane the night Doug was murdered.
2: It concerned me greatly. I just don't believe in coincidences like that.
12: Well, it's a coincidence that they just happened to be not there.
2: Correct.
12: In other words, they may have planned not to be there
2: yes.
12: when something was going to happen.
2: Yes, sir.
12: Where do you go? I mean, do you know which one to target or which?
2: I was running this investigation eventually in about 8 directions, trying to eliminate a lot of business partners. Seeing if Mr. Carlisle had a secret life. Did he owe somebody else some money because he had a lot of failed business dealings in his other businesses? And so I had a lot of concerns.
13: Angry ex-business partners? angry current business partners. What, if anything, did she have to do with it?
4: Yeah. I mean, obviously I didn't know at the time what he was doing.
3: Coming up, detectives learn about a charismatic couple knee-deep in Doug's oil venture.
16: They look like Ken and Barbie. They're perfectly white teeth and they're tans.
3: Did they know anything about the murder? And then, finally, investigators have someone to question.
2: I'd researched his criminal history and knew that he had a very significant criminal history, so I was concerned that was he my hitman?
17: We're going to start talking about some things honestly here.
20: Okay, that's fine.
17: People are telling me you're the shooter.
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13: Alberta Carlisle was inconsolable.
0: Instantly, that night. That night, I lost everything.
13: Alberta's eldest daughter, Melanie, left her own family for a while to stay with her mom, try to keep her sane.
7: She would wake up screaming every single night, and there was nothing I could do besides just hold her. It was horrible.
13: The very thing the Carlisles hoped would create wealth, security, happiness, had brought instead nothing but grief. But remember, this, the evidence suggested, was a hit job. Somebody must have ordered Doug's execution. So now the detectives tried to figure out who.
17: Do you guys have any disputes with anybody?
9: Yes.
13: Inevitable, probably, when high-stakes investors go after a prize like an oil lease. And Doug had been promising potential investors returns that, so far, just hadn't materialized. Any number of partners might have felt they'd been taken for a ride. But who? Alberta, who was no longer a suspect, offered a possibility.
17: Who do you have a dispute with?
9: His name is James Hendrickson.
13: James Hendrickson. He was the man who'd gotten Doug interested in the oil play in the first place. The man who, with his wife Sarah, were known as the Barbie and Ken of the oil patch. This guy worked for them. His name is Rick Airy.
16: For lack of a better term, they stuck out like a couple of turds in a punch bowl.
13: Well, one way to put it. James met Sarah at a drive-through coffee stand. She was a barista.
17: What was he like?
4: He's very cool, calm, collected, you know. Older man, good-looking. It was fun. Fun, and we'd always go out. He was nice. It was easy. You know, I never thought I'd ever marry him or go do business with him.
13: But that's what she did. They moved to the oil patch in 2011, got married in Minot, North Dakota. And by 2013, he was the charismatic face of a major trucking operation called Blackstone. And she was the blonde on his arm and a senior company official. Sarah signed the checks. Blackstone was the business Doug first invested in before he got interested in the oil lease. It was a big operation, 100 trucks hauling water to and from oil fracking sites, very profitable. James let it be known that he was backed by a $1 billion trust fund.
16: You know, I was like, this guy's a winner. A
6: lot of money around, they were doing well.
16: Absolutely.
6: Was the company making money?
16: Yes, it sure seemed like it.
13: Man, James was tough and buff, an old man.
16: It'd be 20 degrees outside, and he'd be wearing a T-shirt. Everyone else has got a little shiver. He's like standing there shivering, but he's making sure his arms are pumped up.
6: he's a buff guy.
16: Yeah, right? He wants you to see his guns. He's showing them off, and then they're perfectly white teeth and they're tans, and they look like Ken and Barbie. They didn't fit in at all.
13: Not a nickname Sarah took to, mind you.
4: No, I feel like I have somewhat of a brain. I don't want to just be called a Barbie.
20: Well, you're living in a town of men.
4: Mm-hmm. 92 to 1.
20: Jacked up on testosterone.
4: Oh, yeah. I mean, it was rough. I hated it. It was miserable. Every day was a plan on how to get out. But
20: with him, presumably?
4: Well, yeah. I mean, we wanted to leave the oil field, but he just saw so much opportunity and money. He's just like, one day we'll get there.
13: Doug Carlisle liked James and Sarah's entrepreneurial style a lot. So when the chance to buy an oil lease came up, they went in on it together. James kicked in $600,000. Doug, only $40,000. They needed $2 million, remember? Yet Doug was saying he'd be taking over. There were disputes then over control and money, and accusations flew. In fact, said Doug's son, Seth.
10: He basically said, I'm concerned with what James is going to try to do.
20: That was serious.
10: And he said that, you know, if anything happens to me, you know, it's James Hendrickson.
13: But, like the other partners, James Hendrickson was far away when Doug was killed, 700 miles away, in Watford City, North Dakota. Detectives pinged his phone, confirmed it. And then something happened that seemed straight out of some noir detective novel. Detective Burbridge put out a plea for information from anybody who had done business with Doug Carlisle. And what do you know? In walked a guy who could just as easily have been a murder suspect himself.
21: Robert, thanks for coming down voluntarily.
13: His name was Robert DeLeo, career criminal, gang member, and sometimes a police informant. He'd served time in prison on manslaughter, drug, weapons charges.
18: I had researched his criminal history and knew that he had a very significant criminal history, so I was concerned that was he my hitman, or what was his involvement in this?
13: DeLeo knew Doug Carlisle. He also knew James Hendrickson. Why was he here? To tell the cops, just in case they were wondering, that he didn't have anything to do with the murder.
22: Did you shoot Doug?
24: No.
22: Did you drive somebody up there to shoot Doug?
24: No, I had nothing to do with it. Nothing.
13: But Burbridge had seen a thing or two. He pushed.
22: Well, we're going to start talking about some things honestly here.
24: Okay.
22: And I'm going to have a heart-to-heart with you.
24: Okay, that's fine.
22: People are telling me you're the shooter.
24: As a hell no. You know what? That night, I was in Watford City, North Dakota.
20: You went after him pretty hard, right? Actually accused him of murder?
18: I did.
20: How did he respond to that?
18: He denied it and didn't even flinch.
20: Did you think he was your guy?
18: I did not think he was the guy.
20: So why'd you do that?
18: Sometimes you do things, try to pressure people or put them under pressure to see their reaction, and he did not flinch.
13: The detectives asked DeLeo to take a polygraph. And he did.
20: Did he pass the test?
18: Yes, he did.
13: So, curious, certainly. But a real lead or a dead end? Hard to know. So Burbridge and his team of investigators kept working other leads. And Christmas happened, sort of.
7: It was really a rough Christmas. I look back on pictures. We had smiles on our faces, but you weren't really smiling. And my mom, it was so hard to watch her. Because she wanted to give the grandkids gifts, but she was just like, almost like a zombie. You can't just not have Christmas, you know? But nobody felt like it.
13: But grief wasn't all the family was feeling. A debilitating fear took hold, too. Whoever killed their patriarch might not be done.
14: We armed ourselves. I spent about $10,000 on a security camera system around the house. Went out and bought an attack dog, a German Shepherd.
13: Meanwhile, the detectives hit the road. And that's when they discovered something truly shocking. Doug Carlisle wasn't the only victim of the weird goings-on around the oil patch.
3: Coming up, for this investigator, a tantalizing tip at his fingertips.
19: A hair came up that basically said, beware of these two people.
3: And then, a potential suspect gives cops the brush-off.
18: He leaned out the door and slapped me on the shoulder, shut the door.
3: When Dateline continues.
13: Spokane Police Detective Mark Burbridge called in the troops. A few hours after the execution-style killing of Doug Carlisle in the kitchen of his big house on Spokane's South Hill, it was all too clear this had to have been a professional hit. Burbridge would need all the help he could get. And now, every available investigator, nearly 20 of them, chased the scattered clues.
20: Did you actually need them all?
18: Yes, I kept them busy. One detective, his whole job was to try to identify that white van.
13: Remember the white van the neighbors saw?
18: The van was unique enough because it was an after-factory extended van that they make for certain professions.
20: Okay.
18: And eventually, once we were able to identify the make and model, we had a Washington DeWitt DOL provide us with all the vans registered in Spokane County, and there were 75 of them.
20: Which possibly fit that description.
18: Yes, sir.
13: Of course, every one of those vans had to be tracked down. And that welding glove, the one found outside a back gate. Maybe the killer dropped it as he escaped, or maybe it just happened to be there. They swabbed it for DNA anyway. They scoured social media, the internet, looking for connections, looking for anything. And then one night after Christmas, a couple of weeks after the murder,
19: I was at my desk and I got a hit on what's called a ripoff report, which I'd never heard of. But I clicked on it and a flyer came up that basically said, beware of these two people.
13: What do you know? The Ken and Barbie of North Dakota's oil patch, James Hendrickson and his wife Sarah Kreveling, Doug's primary North Dakota partners.
19: It said they're known frauds. They're running fraud schemes in North Dakota. Don't do any business.
13: Of course, as the detectives had figured out by now, rivalries, disputes, grievances were rife around that oil lease project in which Doug and James and others were involved. The ripoff report was put out as a flyer in stores and businesses all around the oil patch. It was payback, apparently, by one particularly disgruntled former partner. But then, not everybody was a Boy Scout. James, for example, had a criminal record going back to his teens. Anyway, when Detective Sesnick read the flyer, his eye landed on a very curious detail. One of James's employees, a man named Casey Clark, had up and disappeared.
19: I printed it off and handed it to Mark and said, hey, what do you think about this?
20: What did you think about that?
19: It was the first time we'd ever heard of that name.
13: So, who was Casey Clark?
16: He was funny, well-mannered.
13: Didn't take long to find out. Casey was an old friend of James Hendrickson. He'd moved to the oil patch specifically to work for Hendrickson at Blackstone, James' trucking company. Rick Airy knew him well.
1: So what'd you do? The two of you.
16: We'd go up to the bar. We'd chase the girls. We'd do the normal things a guy would do during a boom, you know.
13: Rick and Casey were field superintendents for the trucking company, which Sarah was helping to run.
20: How were you involved in the business?
4: I worked directly with, like, the accountant, make sure they got signed off so we could get paid, you know, make sure payroll was turned in on time to the accountant.
20: Right.
4: So sort of the middleman for all the paperwork.
20: But you were really kind of a minor partner, if I can put it that way.
4: It was the James show.
20: Right.
4: For sure. As much as people saw me all the time.
13: Time off was rare. Eventually, Rick, Airy, and Casey made secret plans to work for a rival trucking company.
16: He was extremely worried about James finding out about this whole transition.
13: On February 22nd, 2012, Casey dropped briefly into Blackstone's headquarters and then was gone. So, did he leave in a huff or was it something else? Because nobody ever saw him again.
18: No sign of him at all. He'd been missing for about a year, almost 2 years at that point.
20: Was Hendrickson ever questioned about it?
18: He had been questioned extensively and actually taken a polygraph with the North Dakota law enforcement.
20: And had passed?
18: Yes.
13: Still, James Hendrickson had to know something about Casey Clark and Doug Carlisle. And so the two detectives got in the car and drove 700 miles to Watford City, North Dakota.
19: With the wind chill, I believe it was 60 below when we were there.
13: Their destination, the home of James Hendrickson and his Sarah.
18: We went to the side door. From there, you can see the garage, and in the garage was a like a two-year-old Bentley, flat tires kind of almost laying on its belly.
20: A Bentley, an almost new Bentley?
18: Yes.
20: Obviously not taken care of at all.
18: No.
13: Sarah answered the door, very pleasant, said the detectives, and went to get James.
20: How did James Hendrickson greet you? Did he

0: which might have told you something or not.
1: He's a big man. He was probably 5'10", 250 pounds of steroided rock muscle. He bragged he was benching over 500 pounds, and he looked like it. But I don't intimidate, and just kind of grew werewolf fangs when he reached out and tried to belittle me.
2: But nothing to do but suck it up and drive those 700 miles back home again, empty-handed. Along the way, Detective Sesnick got a blood clot. It nearly killed him. A month after Doug Carlisle's murder, they had suspects. Oh, yes. But nothing was coming together.
3: Coming up, finally, a clue. And it's a big one.
1: The very top of the paper is the word glove, and then there's show getaway route on Google Earth, practice with pistol.
0: What killer makes a to-do list?
3: Who does it point to?
4: Jackpot.
1: Jackpot.
2: Back from North Dakota, suspicious but empty-handed, Spokane detectives Burbridge and Sesnick got back to grunt work. Sesnick still recovering from a near-fatal blood clot.
5: I got ordered to go home I don't know how many times over the next couple days, but obviously I wasn't going anywhere.
2: And the case? Well, they knew they had something, but what exactly?
5: It was just one of those cases where we knew we were on the right track, but we also knew that there was a lot of work left.
2: And for the Carlisles, a lot of grief. Alberta was a barely functioning mess.
6: I didn't lose just my dad. I lost my mom, too, because she wasn't the same person for a really long time.
2: And adding insult, Doug's secrets were exposed for the whole world to see. That big house on the South Hill, heavily mortgaged. The fancy cars, not paid for. The paperwork that claimed he was worth millions, a facade. Doug Carlisle was flat broke, hadn't even bought life insurance.
0: Do you ever feel angry at all at Doug for not providing more, like an insurance policy or something?
7: No, not at all. Because he was a very good provider all the days that he was alive, and I really didn't believe in insurance policies like that. I believed in trusting the Lord for our finances, and that's what we did.
2: Secrets. Just another casualty, as the little army of detectives searched the neighborhood for clues. Like, for example, the strange find that turned up on the killer's escape path, that weirdly out-of-place welding glove. They swabbed it for DNA on the off chance, really, just a shot in the dark, that something in or on that glove might match a known person, like a felon, say, whose DNA would be stored in a data bank. And how about that? It did.
0: What was the name?
5: Timothy Sukow.
0: Have you ever heard that name before?
5: I've never heard the name before.
0: Who was Timothy Sukow?
1: A violent individual, been to prison for robbery.
0: What did you think when you found this out?
1: I thought this could be our guy.
0: Was he local?
1: He was local.
5: He was working at IRS Environmental, which is an asbestos removal company.
0: They don't drive around in white vans by any chance at IRS, do they?
1: I checked that list, and lo and behold, IRS Environmental was one of the companies that owned a van that matched our van in the video.
2: Well, well, well. What were the chances? Timothy Sukow must have been the muscular man in black seen on this video, running for dear life toward the equally mysterious white van. They looked him up. He lived in the suburbs. A wife, kids. His house was 10 miles from the murder scene.
1: We had the SWAT team sitting on him for about 12 hours waiting for him to move because we didn't want to take him at his house. The potential of firearms.
2: But when Sukow and another man left the house, the police moved in to make the arrest. Here, a few hours later, the police photographed Sukow's many tattoos.
1: Mr. Sukow is a very hardened prison-type individual, very large man. It's 275 pounds of solid muscle.
8: Give me a few minutes. We got some paperwork to do and some stuff. I'm going to be in, okay? Tell you what's going on.
1: Sure.
2: When the interview began, detectives made no bones about it. They thought they had Sukow dead to rights.
9: Today is the day to help yourself out. I didn't come to you by accident, okay? My killer left something up at the house, and your DNA is all over it. No joke, the van at your work that you drive is on my video up there.
10: You guys are scaring me now.
9: You should be scared. You're looking at federal conspiracies to commit murder, fraud, life in prison.

0: Do I need a lawyer before we even do anything?
1: That's your choice.
0: Probably be smarter. Some serious accusations you're making.
1: Yeah, at this point, we're probably beyond accusations. You are under arrest. And you can help yourself out.
0: You can take me to jail. We'll iron this out in court because you guys are out of your tree.
1: I'm not kidding you about having
0: your
1: DNA.
0: I'm not kidding either, man.
1: I have your DNA up there.
0: Let's go to jail and take it to court.
1: Okay.
2: Timothy Suka was done talking. And
1: he just looked me in the eye and laid his head down and went to sleep.
3: Seriously.
1: It's like a big emotional release to him that it's finally over.
2: After that, the detectives rounded up some search warrants for Suka's house and his car.
1: In his car, we found a very significant piece of evidence.
3: What was that?
1: It's a piece of notebook paper with a list of items to be done. At the very top of the paper is the word glove with a question mark. And then there's statements about wheelman and wingman, show getaway route on Google Earth, practice with pistol.
3: That's almost like a confession, right? On a notepad, right?
1: It,
3: what killer makes a list of to-do list of
1: it
3: things?
1: It was
3: to
1: a
3: do?
1: To-do list of how to prepare to go do this murder.
3: What did you think when you saw that?
1: It's almost Hollywood-like. It was kind of shocking to find that.
4: This is a month after the murder, and we arrest who we believe is our shooter, and he has a to-do kill list in his car. I mean, you can't make this stuff up.
2: Suko also had a storage unit where a surveillance camera picked up a white van pulling up soon after the murder. Suko had to be their shooter. Question was, who put him up to it and why? Suko wouldn't tell them, refused to say a word. So then they got a search warrant for his phone.
4: His contact list said James in ND.
3: Jackpot.
4: So that was the first time we had ever connected him with Henriksen.
2: James and Sarah arrived to become the Ken and Barbie of the oil patch, and before long one man is missing, another is dead. And the suspected hitman has James on speed dial. And as for Sarah, there was a shock in store for her, too.
5: I mean, emotionally difficult to deal with.
6: Oh, absolutely. I mean, it's ruined my life.
7: Coming up, Sarah becomes suspicious about her husband.
8: Did you think at the time, I wonder if James had something to do with this?
6: It seemed fishy to me.
7: Then she gets a call from the sheriff.
6: He said, you need to come to my office right this second.
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2: Sometimes the best detective is named Luck. A dropped welding glove leads to a tattooed presumed hitman named Timothy Succo.
14: Timothy Eugene Succo.
2: Whose phone provides a direct connection to the man who may have ordered the murder of Doug Carlisle, James Hendrickson, in North Dakota. Investigators were now able to rule out all of Doug Carlisle's business partners in Washington State.
3: By this point, did you feel as if you had the outlines of what the conspiracy was?
1: I thought we had a pretty good idea of what had actually been going on, but it turned out to be a lot more.
2: A sentiment which, as the investigation turned rapidly back to North Dakota, Sarah Creveling, a.k.a. Mrs. James Hendrickson, could have put in exactly the same words, but for more personal reasons.
6: Best I remember is there was rumors of James having an affair.
2: It's an old story, of course. Husband cheats on wife with a younger woman, even younger than Sarah, who was only in her 20s.
15: What was it like to hear that he was cheating on you in the first place?
6: Well, I mean, that was hurtful, but it was so off the wall, I just didn't believe it.
2: Like generations of wives before her, until the truth was impossible to avoid.
15: What was that like to hear?
6: Oh, horrific. And especially when I found out with who, I just thought, absolutely not. Like, no way.
15: Wouldn't believe it.
6: Wouldn't believe it. I mean, she was like my little sister.
2: This is her, the young woman in the unpleasant little triangle. But she wasn't just some other woman. This is Peyton Martin, daughter of Tex Hall, the chief of the MHA Nation, on whose tribal land was the oil lease, the one James and Doug Carlisle wanted so badly. Peyton was 19.
15: You knew her?
6: Mm-hmm. Yeah, I had family vacation with her quite a bit.
2: In fact, here they are in Hawaii, James in the water, Sarah there on the paddleboard, and there on another board was Peyton.
6: I think I found a picture of her on Facebook where she was pregnant, and so I called her and asked her, and she said, it's none of my business, but if it's my husband's, then get over it. Mm-hmm.
2: Peyton denied saying that, by the way. But when the baby was born, a very healthy and happy-looking little boy, James and Peyton named him
6: Bentley, of all things.
2: Bentley, just like that expensive automobile James bought for Sarah, then left in the garage with flattened tires.
15: You can't make it up?
6: It's weird. It's so strange.
15: Bentley.
6: Yeah. As you can see, he was the one who wanted the car and the name and the show.
2: Chief Tex Hall, as you might imagine, was not pleased about any of that. He banished James from the reservation. But there was something neither Tex nor Sarah knew just then. Not just that the Spokane cops were investigating Sarah's wayward husbands. Out on the North Dakota prairie, another lawman had been poking around for more than a year. Homeland Security agent Derek Trudell had heard from a colleague about the missing Casey Clark and the ripoff report and other possible crimes.
16: He told me the story, and it sounded unbelievable, is what it did.
2: Derek Trudell was hooked. So by the time Burbridge started showing up, Trudell could tell him a thing or two about James Hendrickson.
15: How would you describe him?
16: Yeah, I mean, he comes across as a...
15: You're at a loss for words.
16: I mean, you could say that he comes across as a used car salesman, but that's really not fair to used car salesmen. I mean, the guy is just... he's a scumbag.
2: By the time Doug Carlisle was murdered, Trudell had, really just coincidence, been on James's trail for more than a year, looking into possible illegal drug imports and the mysterious disappearance of friend and employee Casey Clark. He had to look like Hendrickson was behaving like some sort of latter-day Wild West outlaw.
16: He's a sociopath. Above all that, I mean, the guy's a coward. You know, he didn't get his hands dirty in any of it.
2: Trudell already suspected Hendrickson may have ordered someone to kill Casey Clark. Then Doug Carlisle was murdered out in Washington, and Trudell began working with Detective Burbridge. If Timothy Succo was the hitman in Spokane, did he kill Casey Clark too? Agents pulled records of all the cell phones being used around the time of Casey's disappearance in North Dakota, and
1: they checked Mr. Succo's number at the time against the phone records they had acquired back when Mr. Clark disappeared, and Mr. Succo's number was in those records.
2: Meaning Succo was in the area when Casey Clark disappeared. Sarah, meanwhile, her marriage falling apart, had begun to harbor suspicions about James, and not just his cheating ways. It went back to the day James told her about Doug Carlisle's death.
6: He just walked into the room and was like, "Doug's dead." Straight-faced. Nothing. It was the strangest thing ever.
8: Did you think at the time, I wonder if James had something to do with this?
6: You know, it seemed fishy to me. It did. But again, you don't... Your life's already crumbling. You don't want to think that your husband could be doing anything like that, you know?
8: No, I mean, what did you get out of that marriage?
6: I was scared of him. You know, everyone wants the fairy tale. Everyone wants to be married with a good life with kids. And it kind of came crashing quickly.
2: So finally, Sarah started talking about divorce.
6: I told him, and he'd be like, "How are you going to feel if you divorce me and you find out all this isn't true and the kid's not mine?" And he's like, "You'll be the horrible person and I'm going to destroy you." And he was very threatening.
2: Was he serious? A month after the murder of Doug Carlisle, January 2014, Sarah got a call from her local sheriff.
6: He said, "You need to come to my office right this second."
7: Coming up, Sarah gets some frightening news.
6: Homeland Security was waiting for me, and they were like, "Your husband is trying to have you killed today."
5: What was that moment like for you?
6: It doesn't seem real. It's like a movie.
2: Sarah Kreveling didn't know which way to turn. With investigators in two states closing in, her husband, James, had vanished. Their marriage was on life support. And she'd just been summoned by her county sheriff.
6: So I went into his office, and Homeland Security was waiting for me. And they were like, "Sit down. We need to talk to you." And they said, "We just received in the last 10 minutes that your husband is trying to have you killed today."
2: Sarah on a hit list? But why? Sarah had a pretty good idea.
6: He wanted all the money, and he knew I had it locked up with the divorce getting ready. So get her out of the way and we'll get all the assets. Until I could run to Brazil.
2: But Sarah, marked for death? Yes, the sheriff told her. She was supposed to die that very day.
5: What was that moment like for you?
6: You can't even describe it. Doesn't seem real. It's like a movie. I sat there and spoke with them all day, and I'd asked, "Can I call someone?" Like, I don't know what to do. They said, "Nope, we have to take you into a safe home."
5: Call no one?
6: Mm-mm.
5: Not even your mom?
6: Nope, no one, because they were afraid that James would harass my family and friends to find my location, because once he realized I wasn't responding to him, he went into panic mode. He didn't know if I was working with the police, if I was dead, if I was on the run.
2: The cops knew her husband was lurking somewhere out there, but they couldn't find him.
6: He was harassing a lot of my friends and family, trying to see if they'd heard from me, which they hadn't.
2: Now the cops were Sarah's best hope to stay alive. They tried a ruse to throw James off the scent.
6: They even drove me to the border in Canada to make it look like I had, like, jumped the border to see if James would chase me.
2: He did not. But where was he? No one seemed to know. Was Sarah close enough so they could actually see her? Investigators tried to track her husband's phone.
6: You're sitting in Homeland Security's office, and you're listening to them ping him across the state, and he's on the run, he's on the move. I think a car backfired in the parking lot, and all these agents pull their guns out and run to the windows. Because I didn't know if James was in town. It's a surreal thing.
2: Even if they found him, though, they couldn't charge him with murder or conspiracy. Didn't have enough evidence for that. But they did have something quite useful. A few days earlier, search warrant in hand, state and federal agents, including Homeland Security's Derek Trudell, descended on James and Sarah's empty house while they were out of town.
5: What'd you find in the house?
16: Found a lot of financial records. Found some firearms.
5: Some firearms?
16: Yeah. I mean, I can't remember the exact number of them.
5: Well, it doesn't matter. If there was one there, he's a convicted felon, right?
16: Correct.
2: grounds for immediate arrest. Agents fanned out around North Dakota, and a few days later, in a little place called Mandan, there he was.
3: What was he doing?
16: He was over at his girlfriend's friend's apartment.
2: That is, the apartment of a friend of Peyton, the chief's daughter.
16: We had guys staked out around it doing surveillance on it, and as we drove by, I recognized him. And that was him.
3: On the street?
16: Walking to the street, yeah. We stopped, we hopped out, told him to turn around, show me his hands.
2: James Henriksen was surrounded by cops with guns drawn and pointed. So what happened then was very odd.
16: He had his hands in his pockets, and so kept telling him to show me his hands, but he wouldn't show me both hands at the same time. And he's got this stupid smirk on his face.
3: Like he's playing with you.
16: Yeah, so then eventually enough was enough, so we just put him, helped him to the ground, put handcuffs on him.
3: Helped him to the ground?
16: He's just smiling up at me and asked me, you know, like, you know, hey, how are you? He instantly went into, like, trying to charm us.
3: He's trying to pull a con on the cop.
16: Yeah, I mean, I don't know if he thought he was going to build rapport with me and in relationship and, you know, we were going to be buddies.
2: Bizarre though the arrest was, James Henriksen was at least in custody. Sarah, no choice, they told her, had to stay in deep cover herself, hiding in a secret shelter, unable to call friends or even her parents, just in case the hit was still a go.
6: I had a bunch of friends call the sheriff and the police, and they were asking, they said, we think that he's had her killed. I mean, will you drive around and look in ditches? No, because no one was allowed to know. They wanted him to think that it had gone through to see what he would do.
8: I can't imagine what it would be like for your family.
6: It was hard for them.
2: And James agreed, very civilized, to talk to investigators. But what he did not do...
17: You guys are 100% sure that you can protect me.
2: ...was tell them the real story of what he'd been up to.
17: Yeah, that'll do it. The cartel and the MA. What's it? You know that is, right?
18: Mexican mafia and drug cartel.
16: He gave us, I mean, it was a story. I mean, he talked about the cartels, the triad, I mean, all these organized crime groups that he implied having connections to.
17: I don't know. Like I said, I mean, if I go through with it, then I'm not that worried about it. You know what I mean? You guys, you know, put all the charges that you want on me. And, like, you know, if I don't say anything, then, you know, I don't say anything. You know, and they... whatever, they kill me in prison or whatever.
3: Did he think you were buying it?
16: Oh, I think in his mind, you know, he thought that we were buying it. But, I mean, it was so outlandish. There's nobody's going to believe that.
18: I have to handcuff you before we can bring you back up to the...
2: Trouble was, investigators in North Dakota and Spokane still didn't have enough solid evidence to tie James Henriksen to the murders of Casey Clark and Doug Carlisle. For that, they'd have to keep digging while Henriksen waited in jail. That is... if they could keep him there when he had other ideas.
7: Coming up, preparing for the great escape.
4: They knocked out that window, dropped some bed sheets down to the ground.
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7: When did...
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0: James Hendrickson was one of the stranger perps Homeland Security agent Derek Trudell had ever encountered, and had an attitude. But as Trudell discovered, Hendrickson was also an inept criminal. Rarely seemed to get his illegal schemes to work.
1: It's almost like a tragic comedy when you see this group of people that were involved with this case.
0: Like the time they put out a hit on another business partner, but the hitman ran off with the money.
1: The guy rips him off for $10,000. And as he said, it was the easiest $10,000 he ever made.
0: Gradually, Agent Trudell and Spokane Detectives Burbridge and Sesnick amassed circumstantial evidence to show Hendrickson, for all his criminal fumbling, did orchestrate two murders, Casey Clark and Doug Carlisle. But it was not quite enough circumstantial evidence to take to trial. Until finally, the break they needed. Timothy Succo, remember him? Admitted he killed both victims on orders from James Hendrickson. And the middleman caved too, Robert DeLeo, the man who came snooping around the investigation a couple of days after the Carlisle murder and passed a polygraph, which might say something about polygraphs. Now, DeLeo admitted he recruited Succo and transmitted Hendrickson's orders and the money.
2: So how did Tim get paid for Casey's murder, do you know?
3: It was cash.
0: So, in September 2014, 9 months after his arrest on weapons charges, James Hendrickson was flown from North Dakota to Spokane, Washington, and charged with multiple federal counts of conspiracy, solicitation, and murder for hire in the deaths of Casey Clark and Doug Carlisle, and attempts on the lives of three more business partners. He was not charged, however, with trying to kill his wife, Sarah, because, said the prosecutors, they went with the charges that were easiest to prove. So, Hendrickson was toast. Unless, as he sat in the Spokane jail awaiting trial, Hendrickson did his best to see that the trial would never happen.
4: He tried to hire people to attack the marshal van that was transporting him between our jail and the U.S. courtroom, shoot the driver, set fire to the van, and break him out the back of it while the van's on fire.
5: Good Lord.
6: He was still letting on that he had a lot of money. And in jail, obviously, it doesn't take too long to find people that'll bite on that. Unfortunately, he found one that also needed help with his current charges, so he turned him in pretty quickly.
5: And thus the plan was foiled.
6: Yes.
0: But Hendrickson wasn't done.
6: He was in a cell with another person suspected of murder. Our Spokane County Jail, there are windows at each of the cells. They knocked out that window, dropped some tied together bed sheets down to the ground.
4: 9 stories.
5: Oh, my God.
6: Some people showing up for work at the jail saw
5: the
6: rope hanging out the window.
5: Can you really see anybody squeezing through a window that size?
4: They're purposely designed so that an adult human head won't fit through that window, so there was no way they were getting out that window.
0: They could have charged him for his escape attempts. They didn't. The prosecutor had bigger things to do. And finally, in January 2016, James Hendrickson encountered them.
7: I was so mad I couldn't see straight.
0: Doug Carlisle's still grieving family.
8: I had to close my eyes several times and actually say a prayer. God, calm me down. I wanted to put my hands on him, for sure.
5: Yeah. And then you'd be in trouble.
8: It'd be worth it.
0: Ani Ahmed and Scott Jones were the federal prosecutors assigned to the case, and they were not exactly confident.
9: Proving Casey Clark's murder was the toughest part that I was thinking of. We didn't have a body. We had no forensic evidence.
0: So to get a conviction, they'd need these two sketchy characters who allegedly, on orders from Hendrickson, had done some truly awful things. If they didn't tell the story and make the jury believe it, Hendrickson would get away with murder. But if they did tell it, what sort of credibility would a person like that have?
10: My concerns are most important witness is going to admit that he killed two people, literally beat Casey Clark's brains out.
5: So how do you handle that?
10: You have to embrace it. Our number two witness has a tattoo on his back of him urinating on the headstone of the last guy that he killed. These are our two star witnesses.
0: Still, Tim Succo, the actual killer, was by far the more important witness. After all, Succo could tell the jury chapter and verse about the many twisted and homicidal plots set in motion by James Henriksen. So, two nights before the trial was to begin, attorneys Jones and Ahmed went to see Succo, preparing for his testimony. And that's where it all went south. Succo is bipolar.
9: He was laying down on the floor of the prison cell in a fetal position. And so this is 2 days before our star witness is going to testify,
10: yeah.
9: And he's basically sucking his thumb on the floor of a jail cell. I mean, we're there at 10 o'clock at night trying to make sure that this guy gets his medication so he could effectively testify before a jury.
0: Would James Henriksen, the desperado of the oil patch, go free?
3: Coming up, the entire courtroom stunned.
10: I had decided long before then that James Henriksen was crazy. I didn't know he was that kind of crazy.
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15: 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Nice, right?

0: It was no easy task preparing Tim Succo to testify at the trial of the man accused of paying him to kill two people. He was off his meds. He was a mess emotionally. So when the trial began in federal court, no cameras allowed, the prosecutors held their breath. And Succo, back on his meds, came through. And in court, he repeated just what he said here in his pre-trial interviews, that he met DeLeo when they both worked for the company that owned the white van they drove the night he shot Doug Carlisle. But a year before that job, he said, DeLeo told him he could make money for roughing up some guy in North Dakota. But then the boss, that is James Henriksen, changed the plan.
1: He started telling me Casey, how he was threatening to leave the company and take some of the truckers now. And that's when he asked me if I'd kill him.
0: So when Casey showed up at James's office before going on vacation, Succo was behind the door with a heavy truck jack.
1: And I hit him back in the head. And he stumbled and fell. He tried to get up. And I hit him up 3-4 more times. He stopped moving.
0: They ditched Casey's truck in a nearby town, said Succo. And then they took Casey's body to a lonely spot 20 miles out of town. Succo said he did the digging while Henriksen stood nearby.
1: I remember standing in the hole and he said something like, how much is this going to cost you? And I said, $20,000. And he choked. $20,000? It's first degree murder, man. It's the death penalty.
0: Anyway, he said he got the 20 grand and he burned the bloody clothes. Investigators found buttons and other evidence of that burn pile. But though they took Succo out to the prairie twice to look for the burial site, they never found Casey Clark's body.
2: Casey Clark was simply killed for the reason that he just wanted to leave James Henriksen's employment. He felt wrong.
3: So I'm going to kill him?
4: Yeah, it was almost like a jealousy, cheating spouse kind of thing.
0: And why, according to the prosecutors, did James Henriksen want Doug Carlisle killed?
4: He really thought that the oil deal that they're involved with was worth tens of millions of dollars. And he thought that Doug Carlisle was standing in the way of him getting a large share of those tens of millions of dollars.
2: Mr. Carlisle had already threatened Mr. Henriksen that he was going to get him out of the oil drilling business.
3: And that was the thing that triggered this whole business?
4: Yeah. They were each trying to get each other out of the deal.
0: At the trial, prosecutors introduced hundreds of text messages, an almost play-by-play account, as the plan rolled out.
4: You can watch a text message go from Henriksen to DeLeo, and then the content is passed from DeLeo to Succo, and then back the other way. Negotiations over payment, who's going to be there, does he have an alarm system?
0: So when Doug Carlisle returned from church that evening in December, Succo was waiting. He'd brought a heavy welding glove in case he had to punch in a window. He didn't have to.
1: I told him to back up, get in the house, and I saw Mrs. Carlisle in the sight from the hallway. She backed away, Mr. Carlisle moved his hand in the cake. And fired. It seemed like the fourth shot, and he didn't move. I ran fast.
0: And then somehow the welding glove got left behind. The glove that revealed Succo's DNA and broke the case.
5: Without the glove, we would probably be unsolved to this day.
0: And what could have happened then? James Henriksen, according to prosecutors, was a very dangerous man, was actively planning more murders. Eventually, they said, had Succo not lost his welding glove, Henriksen might have become that worst of all criminals.
2: A serial killer is someone who causes the death or murder of three people. And he certainly got an A for effort because he tried. There were about 11 people that we know of that he tried to have murdered.
0: James Henriksen's defense attorneys declined our request for an interview, but they blamed the murders on Succo and DeLeo, not Henriksen, and essentially argued the jury should not believe two such unsavory characters. Alberta Carlisle watched the trial play out day after day, same prayer on her lips.
6: I prayed for justice for my husband. I prayed that the truth would come forth and that there would be a way to go on in life.
0: Deliberations took less than a day. On all 11 counts, murder for hire, solicitation, conspiracy, and more, the jury found James Henriksen guilty.
7: We wanted to jump up and down and clap, you know, as a family, because our whole family was there. It was great.
0: In the weeks that followed, Robert DeLeo, the go-between, was sentenced to 22 years in prison. When Timothy Succo, the hitman, faced the judge,
4: the only thing that he ever asked for was that we do what we can to ensure that he was sent to a prison with appropriate mental health facilities so he could figure out what was wrong with him.
0: Then in court, he turned around and faced Alberta.
6: I said, please forgive me. I'm so sorry for what I've done.
3: Did he seem genuine?
6: He did. He said it in tears, and he said, I can't forgive myself, but can you forgive me? And I told him yes. I said, I forgive you, and God forgives you.
0: 30 years for Tim Succo. When it was James Henriksen's turn, a ripple ran through the court. Would he, too, ask forgiveness, admit guilt, apologize, reveal the location of Casey Clark's body? Well, no, not a chance.
5: He read a short story that was very graphic about abortion, so much so that everybody in the courtroom was very uncomfortable with what he was saying. And I think he just did that to purposely upset people.
4: I had decided long before then that James Henriksen was crazy. I didn't know he was that kind of crazy.
0: James Henriksen received two consecutive life sentences. He is appealing. In August 2023, Henriksen successfully petitioned the court to vacate two of his 11 convictions, but that ruling does not impact those life sentences. And here in the vast North Dakota grasslands, Casey Clark's friends and family are still searching, vowing to stay with it until they find him.
8: You just want to, like, all right, James, you son of a bitch, we're going to get him ourselves. We don't need you. We're going to go bring him home, and we're going to finally get some closure for everybody here.
0: And Alberta?
6: Sometimes grief overwhelms me. You know, I'm just in a pile of tears, and I've not lived alone, ever.
3: Takes some figuring out.
6: It takes some figuring out.
0: Sarah, thoroughly investigated, was held blameless, not involved in James's violent conspiracies. Though in the community, and among some in law enforcement, suspicion lingers. In June 2017, she pleaded guilty to conspiracy to commit mail fraud. Sarah was sentenced to 3 years of probation and ordered to pay over $340,000 in restitution.
9: So as you look at all of these events, and you think, gosh, what sin did I commit to be in this spot? Yeah. What would you say?
10: I trusted a con artist. I trusted a sociopath. Since I married the monster, some people think I should be one too, but I'm not.
0: Wreckage. Lots of it. Once upon a time, in a flat and gracious land where tough men wrestle for oil, murderous ambition bubbled up with the crude and made a play as old as humankind.
8: What was it all about, really? Why?
11: Greed. Plain and simple, it just came down to greed. It was all about money.
12: That's all for now. I'm Lester Holt. Thanks for joining us.
13: When you think you've seen it all, you see this. Sex, lies, and murder.
14: A tow truck driver spots a black Mercedes SUV in an alley.
15: There's a white female body in the back seat. Police knocked on the door at 9:30 the next morning. I think I fell to my knees.
16: And one of the neighbors said, well, I do notice men and women dressed in leather carrying whips.
17: This is a guy with a secret life.
18: I had never heard of such things.
15: It appeared to be a relationship based on mutual obsession.
18: There's no doubt in my mind that she knew what her husband was into.
19: That is kinky taste?
18: She knew.
12: Twists and turns in one of the strangest stories we've ever had here on Dateline.
20: I first met him on an adult website.
13: It was layer after layer after layer.
14: Get ready, because now everything just started spinning.
12: I'm Lester Holt, and this is Dateline. Here's Dennis Murphy with Sex, Lies, and Murder.
21: If you ever needed to be persuaded that bad things, grotesque things, can happen anywhere, then take a journey with us to Detroit in the wealthiest of suburbs.
14: It's sort of the Truman Show, right? It's sort of WandaVision. It is this perfect place. Nothing happens in Grosse Pointe Park.
21: Until one of their own in this community of old money and good taste was brutally murdered.
17: Who committed this crime? Why was this woman killed?
22: A very, very fun, high-energy person who loved life and did not deserve to die like this.
21: But if her death was a shock, what happened next would shake this community to its core.
23: And I just stopped for a second, and here in the back of my neck stood up, and I go, this guy's crazy.
21: In the aftermath of the biggest crime and scandal ever to hit Grosse Pointe Park, we go inside the investigation with detectives.
24: We need to know the specifics, because only the person who did it would know how it happened.
15: It's like, there's more to the story. Something's going on here. We have to keep digging.
21: And reveal all those dark secrets desperately hidden, which, once exposed, would destroy a prominent family.
13: Sex acts were being performed in the dungeon. But the real story was about betrayal, about love, and about murder.
21: Most American cities have a neighborhood where the houses are bigger, the money a little older. In Detroit, it's Grosse Pointe.
17: It is the place that everybody wants to live. The homes are beautiful, the lawns are manicured. Everybody appears to live this perfect life.
21: And in this tasteful enclave of good schools, good churches, good families going back generations, Jane and Bob Becerra had made their home and raised their two children.
15: I love this place. How could you not?
21: Bob and Jane had been a couple for nearly 30 years. They'd each built their own careers. She was a marketing exec. He owned and managed properties. And they were known around Grosse Pointe for their volunteer work. To all appearances, the lives being lived in their nice suburban house weren't all that much different from what was happening in homes up and down the streets of Grosse Pointe Park and out around exclusive Lakeshore Drive. But that was before January 24th, 2012. Jane was driving her black Mercedes SUV home from her job in Detroit. Bob said they spoke on their cells.
15: She sounded perfectly fine. She said, I'm coming home. I'll be home in 20 minutes.
21: As Jane drove from downtown, Bob says he was tending to outside cleanup chores at one of his properties. When he got home, he thinks about 8 o'clock. There was no Jane in sight.
25: Did you see Jane's car here?
15: No, I didn't.
25: Anything in disarray?
15: No, I just assumed that she ran an errand. Well, as 8:30, 9 o'clock came, I started calling her, and her phone didn't answer.
21: 2 more hours went by, and still no Jane. Bob said he was getting anxious.
26: Grosse Pointe Park, police and fire.
27: My name is Bob Becerra. My wife is not around, and she's not answering her cell phone, and her car and her purse and her are gone, and I'm just a little concerned.
21: Police tried to get in touch with Jane.
26: Hello, this is Jane Becerra. I am not available to take your call.
21: No answer, so the dispatcher left her a voicemail.
26: Hi, this is the Grosse Pointe Park Police. We're trying to find out where you are, ma'am. Your husband's very worried.
21: Bob was also working the phones.
15: I called my kids to say, hey, have you talked to your mother? And I called some of her friends to say, have you seen Jane? Or maybe she got together with a wine or something to share with her friends.
21: but it seemed no one had seen or heard from Jane since earlier that evening. Bob phoned the police again.
27: Yeah, hi, this is Bob Bechera calling back.
26: Yes, sir.
27: Okay, I still not heard from her. She's not shown up. I mean, this is way out of the norm for her, so I'm very concerned.
21: Grosse Pointe Park police sent over an officer to collect information.
25: So, do you get any sleep that night?
15: Oh, no, I stayed up the whole night.
21: The next morning, a Wednesday, Grosse Pointe Park detective Mike Narduzzi was just starting his shift.
15: I walk into work about 7:20, and immediately I have a missing persons report on my desk. Jane Bechera is missing.
21: That same morning, tow truck operators in the east end of Detroit were making their early rounds.
14: They would sort of look for stolen cars or abandoned cars. You'd hustle to make some extra money before starting their shift.
1: Many of the homes are abandoned.
21: Mark Santia, at the time, was a top investigative reporter on the police beat for NBC's Detroit affiliate, WDIV.
14: A tow truck driver spots a black Mercedes SUV in an alley. And that black SUV stood out. Why is it in an alley? It's a kind of a desolate area. So could be stolen, could be abandoned.
21: A shiny vehicle that wouldn't turn a head in Grosse Pointe was like a flashing neon sign saying something's wrong here in Detroit's gritty East End. Just abandoned in this grungy alley. No sounds from within. Detective Narduzzi's phone started ringing.
15: I get a phone call. Are we looking for a Jane Bechera? Because we just found a Mercedes-Benz registered to her. And the whole story and case starts right from there.
12: What was Jane's car doing so far from home? And where was Jane when we come back?
15: The contents of her purse were dumped out.
12: Was it robbery or was it something much worse?
25: So when do you get the call?
15: Police knocked on the door at 9:30 the next morning. I think I fell to my knees.
21: Jane Bechera, a dedicated wife, mother, and community volunteer, was missing. And now there were reports that her black Mercedes SUV was located in an alley in Detroit's east side. Grosse Pointe Park Detective Mike Narduzzi met Detroit investigators at the scene.
15: It's a pretty run-down neighborhood, a lot of vacant homes. In the alley, there's a lot of litter, garbage.
25: Is that an unlikely spot to find a nice, expensive car like that? Ditched, abandoned?
15: Yes, I would think so. It was a rough part of town.
25: Drug activities there?
15: Drug activity, sure.
21: At first glance, detectives noticed something on the exterior of the SUV.
15: It was dirty, like a winter car normally is, and on the driver's side door, the dirt was all disturbed, like freshly disturbed, like someone had leaned up against it or rolled against it.
21: Inside the vehicle, Detective Narduzzi could see Jane's belongings were in disarray, and on the seat, a bottle of prescription pills.
15: The contents of her purse were dumped out on the passenger side floorboard.
21: And there, crumpled over in the back seat, Detective Narduzzi saw Jane Bechera's lifeless body.
15: You could see heavy bruising on the left side of her face and her neck. It was all bruised up in purple, and there's a lot of trauma and injury.
25: This woman from Grosse Pointe in a nice Mercedes SUV. What is a woman like this doing in a vehicle like this in East Detroit, which was going through a bad part of its history?
14: A heroin epidemic was raging through Metro Detroit at that time. And so a lot of people would go to the east side to buy heroin.
21: Could that have something to do with her death? While a team of investigators worked the crime scene trying to figure out what she'd been doing there, Jane's body was sent to the ME for examination. Now, it was time to deliver the awful news to Bob.
25: So when do you get the call?
15: The police knocked on the door at 9:30 the next morning. I think I fell to my knees. It was absolutely the worst news I could have gotten. At that point, I just was grieving. I had to make phone calls, dreaded phone calls to my children to tell them about their mother.
21: Soon, it was all over the news.
2: The 56-year-old mother found dead inside her SUV on Detroit's east side.
21: Grosse Pointe Park residents were shaken. It just didn't make sense. Jane and Bob Bechera were not only well-known, they were well-liked. Bob, Big Bob as he was known around Grosse Pointe, with the vanity plates to prove it, was active in Rotary, a past president,
25: and hands-on for almost any community fundraiser you could name. Jane was a mainstay in the high school mothers group and regularly volunteered at her church.
3: So how did you meet Jane?
4: A good friend of mine in high school married her best friend, and they introduced us, and we started dating, and we clicked pretty much right away. And within 2 years, I asked her to marry me, and she said yes.
25: Bob says he loved that Jane didn't hold anything back.
4: You know, she was outgoing, a go-getter, yet she was very loving and kind, and I just was attracted to her right from the beginning because she had a good heart.
25: The children came along, first Robert, then Jessica.
5: This is where the kids grew up.
4: This is where the kids grew up.
25: And in the front yard of their gracious home, there were two towering evergreens. Bob said he could see his children in them.
4: When my son was one, I bought a live Christmas tree, brought it in, we decorated it, and then undecorated it, took it outside, and they did the same for my daughter. Now they're about 30 feet, and they're wonderful.
25: Bob Becerra, the son of a judge, was a real estate guy. He'd buy and sell commercial and residential properties around Detroit and take in cash flow as a landlord. He bought his first property as a teenager and never looked back.
4: When you play the game Monopoly, the person with the most property wins.
25: Jane Becerra was a six-figure marketing executive who'd retired, but went back to work after an economic downturn took a toll on her husband's property business. But she was rarely too busy to miss a night of playing cards with a couple's friend of many years, Kim Tower.
22: Strong person, very delightful person. Her laugh would set a room on just on fire.
25: And she was an excellent hostess. Kim can remember dropping in unannounced.
22: You would think that she had planned for weeks that people were going to come over. Just wait a minute, and the food would be out. She would welcome you with open arms.
25: But now, her friend Jane was gone.
5: How do you absorb that?
22: I don't know. I still don't know that I have. I'm not sure the community has.
25: As Jane's loved ones grieved, the investigation was ramping up. Detectives wanted to talk to those closest to Jane, starting with Bob.
6: Coming up.
4: The police walked the house with me. Nothing looked like it was amiss.
6: Maybe Bob Becerra had nothing to hide. Maybe his wife did.
7: I'm not going to narc on my poor wife, but she did smoke marijuana.
9: Okay.
7: Maybe she went to buy something.
9: Exactly.
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0: Grosse Pointe Park turned out to pay its respects to Jane Becerra, a volunteer parent at the high school whose murdered body had been found that morning inside her SUV in a seedy Detroit alley. In the crowd, her husband Bob, a sudden widower.
1: Jane's family members and friends, they just cannot make sense of any of this.
0: Reporter Hank Winchester covered the candlelight vigil for NBC affiliate WDIV in Detroit.
2: The first time many of us saw Bob Becerra was about 10 hours after he learned his wife was dead in a Mercedes in Detroit.
0: Bob was publicly grieving.
3: It's just unthinkable that this happened to her and what she had to suffer. I am just so upset about it.
0: For many, it was impossible to imagine what a respected husband and father like Bob Becerra was going through. The man affectionately known as Big Bob around Grosse Pointe.
4: Bob Becerra didn't have a criminal record. You're dealing with the perfect couple.
0: And yet, in cases like this, for the police, the spouse is always a suspect until ruled out. Bob had already let an officer into his home to look around.
3: The police walked the house with me. Nothing looked like it was a muck or a miss. We just let the police do their thing.
5: So you want to talk to the husband in a more formal setting. When does that happen?
6: The detectives made an arrangement for him to come down to the station the next day for a more formal interview.
7: Just have a seat, Mr. Bashar, right there.
8: Uh-huh.

0: I understand.
1: Detectives were trying to piece together what Jane was doing the night she disappeared. Bob told them the two had plans.
2: We talked about doing work on taxes and then reconfirmed that I had nothing Tuesday evening and nor did she.
1: Bob said he told Jane he'd be home around 8 p.m. He'd spent the afternoon and early evening cleaning up one of his properties.
2: Because it was cold, I was working mostly outside. I would go in the Hard Luck Lounge. I think I went in there about 5:15, had a drink. And then I came back out, went back to work.
1: And before heading home, Bob told investigators, a friend met him for a drink.
2: I said, come on, I'm up at the Hard Luck working. He said, I can be there in 10, 15 minutes. I said, great. And then we had a couple drinks.
0: Okay, he arrived around what time, sir?
2: About 7, 10.
0: Okay.
2: And then we stayed till 8 o'clock, and we parted company, and I came home.
1: Bob Beshear is in the police interview room. What's his demeanor?
3: He was very cooperative. He was pleasant. And Bob didn't shy away from an alibi question. He told him exactly where he was.
1: Investigators would have to check that alibi, of course, but they moved on to more personal questions. Was Bob and Jane's marriage a happy one?
0: I'm sure there's something out there that she's done, probably a lot of things that, you know, you may not know about, and vice versa, you know what I mean?
2: Yeah.
0: It's just one of those things about being an adult.
2: We know pretty much what we're doing about each other. I mean, there's not a lot of secrets and a lot of things we hide. I mean,
1: there was one thing which Bob hesitated to mention, but thought it might be important to the investigation.
2: I'm not going to narc on my poor wife, but she did smoke marijuana.
0: Okay.
2: She, took a couple puffs before she went to bed, helped her sleep. I saw no trouble in it. I didn't really know where she was getting it from, but I wasn't going to question it, and I let her do her thing,
0: Okay, so that's another angle, which is an important angle, because
2: maybe she went to buy something, and
0: exactly. Where could she go? Now we're looking at maybe bordering dope houses where they sell weed,
1: Could that explain why Jane was in an East Detroit neighborhood that was known for drugs?
0: I appreciate you coming in and doing that for us today.
2: I'm happy to cooperate as much as I can.
1: Investigators wrapped up Bob's interview by collecting his DNA.
4: In the midst of all of this, do you have time to step back and say, what happened here? Why is it that my wife has been abducted, apparently, in her car and is now dead, murdered?
5: I had no clue. I had no understanding why someone would want to do this, I didn't know if she was abducted here or if she was out running an errand and was carjacked.
1: Investigators were eager to find answers to those questions, too. But first, there would be many more questions about Jane and about Big Bob.
6: Coming up.
7: It seemed like the body was taken there.
6: A different theory of the crime and a different side of Bob Beshear.
8: One of the neighbors said, well, I do notice men and women dressed in leather from head to toe, but that's the only thing I noticed that could be out of the ordinary. And I'm like, out of the ordinary? Yeah,

0: 2 days after Jane's death, the medical examiner had confirmed what investigators all but knew. Jane had died a violent and painful death.
1: She had died by strangulation, most likely, and most likely by hands, as there was no ligature marks, there was no puncture wounds, anything along those lines.
0: The medical examiner noted something else. Jane had a broken fingernail, meaning she likely fought with her killer. The fingernail was bagged and sent to the lab for DNA testing. Meanwhile, detectives took a closer look at the evidence, and it wasn't adding up. There was no sign of a struggle inside the SUV. And although Jane's purse had been dumped out, most of her valuables seemed to be there.
1: It didn't appear that there was a robbery gone bad because it didn't seem like anything was missing.
2: So a wrong time, wrong place scenario didn't really work here.
1: Correct. It seemed like the body was taken there.
0: Absent any solid leads, Bob himself suggested perhaps Jane's death could be connected to a string of similar unsolved murders in the area.
1: At the time, there were several homicides that were dubbed the Backpage Murders.
0: Mark Santia reported on them for WDIV.
3: These horrific cases where women would meet up with someone that they met on Backpage, an adult website, and then the women would disappear, and then they would be found in the trunk of a car dead.

0: So now you had Jane in the back seat of this abandoned SUV. Was this the fifth victim in the Backpage murders?
1: But police had a different theory, that Jane wasn't murdered in crime-ridden Detroit, but just 7 miles away in suburban Grosse Pointe Park, a city that hadn't seen a single murder in 20 years.
2: Here you were off on your first homicide case.
3: Correct. And at that time, I probably had been a detective for 2.5, 3 years.
1: Detective Narduzzi was working the case with help from Detroit PD. At the top of their investigative checklist was verifying Bob's alibi the night Jane disappeared. They talked to this man, Mike Mulyanis, who'd known Bob for a few years. Mike owned the Hard Luck Lounge, which was located in one of Bob's buildings.
2: Was he around a lot, Mike? Did you see him?
4: Yeah, he would just pop in. He would use his key and come in the back door while we were busy.
1: And the evening of Tuesday, January 24th was no different. One of Mike's employees remembered seeing Bob in and out of the bar the night Jane disappeared. And just as Bob told police, a friend joined him there for a drink.
4: He met with an old guy. They went around the corner and sat in the lounge part.
1: Though Bob's story seemed to check out, Mike told police there was something strange about that day.
4: He said he was out back doing work, cleaning up. Bob never did anything. He had other people do work.
1: Still, many people saw Bob at the bar that night, which seemed to support his alibi. But this is where the story takes the first of many unbelievable turns. You see, it wasn't just the regulars at the Hard Luck Lounge who recognized Bob. His very public grieving was making local news watchers all over Greater Detroit say, "I know that guy." And they were calling reporter Hank Winchester to tell him how.
5: Bob Becerra was the party man about Grosse Pointe, dinner parties, a Christmas event. But the other side of Bob Becerra, the real party side of Bob Becerra, happened behind closed doors. And we're not just talking about a casino night.
1: Those tips led Winchester to talk to some neighbors of the Hard Luck Lounge who'd noticed unusual comings and goings from the building's basement.
5: And one of the neighbors said, "Well, I do notice from time to time men and women dressed in leather from head to toe, wearing masks, carrying whips. But that's the only thing I noticed that could be out of the ordinary." And I'm like, "Out of the ordinary? Yeah."
1: In fact, Mike Mulyanis had accidentally discovered landlord Bob was up to something strange in the basement.
4: That's where the fuse box was for the whole place. And my contractor said, "He's got some freaky stuff down there." And I'm like, "What are you talking about?" And he's like, "He's got like harnesses and chains hanging from the ceiling."
1: What the contractor seemed to have discovered was a so-called dungeon for BDSM, bondage, domination, sadism, and masochism.
6: Witnesses have told police that Bob Becerra had a sex dungeon in the basement of a building he owned in Grosse Pointe Park.
1: The discovery of the dungeon immediately activated bloggers from Detroit's underground BDSM community who were firing off emails to Winchester.
5: People saying, "I know Bob Becerra, but I don't know Bob Becerra as Grosse Pointe Bob. I know Bob Becerra as Master Bob."
1: Master Bob, in this world of whips and dog collars, the stories went, was a dom or dominant. Someone who exerted total control over his sexual partners in a dungeon like this one. Investigators looking into the murder of Jane Becerra were now curious. This S&M business, based on power and control with some pain thrown in, seemed way more than the all-too-common woman-on-the-side theory of motivation.
5: This is a guy with a secret life. Now, did the secret life have anything to do with the death of his wife?
7: Coming up, behind closed doors with one of Master Bob's partners.
8: Next to the bed, there was a giant, giant web-like looking device.
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0: The people of Tony Grosse Pointe Park were trying to wrap their heads around the revelation that their friend, a neighbor, and grieving widower, Bob Becerra, had a secret kinky side. This real-life 50 Shades of Grosse Pointe had become a steamy topic.
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3: The media has painted a picture of me as a terrible person and all these different things going on in my life when they didn't know me.
0: But this woman, who asked that we call her Lynn, did know him.
4: The day that I heard the news, I went to the police right off.
0: She told detectives about a 2009 romp in the dungeon she said she had with a man who called himself Master Bob.
4: I said he was very involved in the BDSM lifestyle.
0: Disguised beneath theatrical makeup, Lynn agreed to talk to us about her sexual lifestyle and the person she knew as Master Bob. A single mom with a job, Lynn had made her own journey from the straight life, vanilla as she calls it, and understands the lure of being controlled and dominated.
5: How do you go through that door?
4: It's a scary door, especially for somebody, you know, later in life discovering this. The sex life, it was pretty boring to
5: conventional,
4: me.
5: Always. We're talking,
4: conventional, right? Vanilla. Yeah, so I stumbled upon it, and it kind of hit me. I'm like, well, this is what I've been missing.
5: You're a submissive.
4: Yes. Submissive means you submit to that dominant. So the submissive will do pretty much anything her dominant says.
0: Lynn said dungeon parties can be held just about anywhere. In warehouses, rental halls, garages, even suburban rec rooms. Invitations come through the web and word of mouth.
5: What about that? You're invited to a dungeon party? How do you know you're not going to John Wayne Gacy's?
4: Yeah, you don't. You don't. With me personally, I talk to people for a while. If there's anything that doesn't sound right, I wouldn't go.
0: She said she heard about the dungeon beneath a bar from Becerra himself, and that he found her on an alternative lifestyle website.
4: And the reason I followed through was because I had not experienced a dungeon. And so understanding the draw and the excitement, I had to see the dungeon.
0: So one afternoon, Lynn said she met Master Bob and another woman, Bob's submissive sex companion, at the Hard Luck Lounge. She said the three of them spent a few minutes at the bar, chatted about nothing in particular, and relaxed with a few stiff drinks.
4: And then down to the dungeon.
0: This is actual footage of Master Bob's dungeon shot undercover by NBC's WDIV in Detroit.
4: The first thing I see in the far corner is a bed. Next to the bed, there was a giant, giant web-like looking device.
5: What?
4: It looked like a giant spider web with rope.
5: Do I want to know?
4: It was a 360 type web.
0: The spider web contraption was in storage when the local camera crew was filming undercover. But the grungy, windowless dungeon contained the hooks, ropes, and other toys Lynn remembered. She, Bob, and the other woman got down to business.
5: How do you break the ice?
4: Oh, that was quick because she disrobed as soon as we got there and already had her collar on, and that's what I was ordered to do, and that's what I did.
5: And Master Bob is telling you what to do?
4: Yes.
5: And you're having a great time?
4: Yep. And that's where we initially both had our first flogging.
5: Lynn, you say that so easily. My first flogging in the dungeon.
4: Yeah.
0: Yet she says she never went back to Master Bob's dungeon. She liked the other woman well enough, but Master Bob?
4: Self-absorbed, very, very dominant.
0: She went to the police, she said, because she believed Bob's secret life might be relevant.
4: The whole purpose of this is justice for Jane's murder.
5: Do you feel like there's a time coming when you need to put your story out and say, okay, well, the rest of you may not understand this alternative lifestyle.
3: Mm-hmm.
5: Here's what you don't know. Here's how I fit into that.
3: Dennis, I have a number of people that I will share the truth with. But the number one thing I need to do is get past this.
0: But after talking to Lynn and others, investigators were less interested in the lurid details of Bob's secret sex life. There appeared to be a much more conventional issue creating chaos in his marriage to Jane.
1: We had been hearing that Bob may have had a girlfriend.
0: It would turn out that other woman in the dungeon with Master Bob and Lynn wasn't all that submissive. In fact, it was she who had begun to dominate Bob's life.
6: Coming up, a betrayal.
7: And he'd lied to me.
6: And a confession.
8: This thing threatened my life personally. If I didn't do it, I was a dead man.
7: The music you love is all right here on TuneIn, bringing you good vibes and the hottest hits. 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
0: Investigators hunting Jane Bechara's killer had become interested in her husband's most frequent BDSM partner. Her name was Rachel Gillette. The 50-year-old divorced single mother worked as a secretary at Wayne State University. She and Bob Bechara met on an alternative lifestyle website. Rachel lived for a short time just above the Hard Luck Lounge and Master Bob's sex dungeon. The bar's owner, Mike Mouyanis, would occasionally see her and Bob together.
16: He would introduce her as his tenant. And he would say, oh, I was fixing something in one of my tenants' apartments when we would see him come down the stairs.
0: Rachel was now thrust into the middle of a very public investigation. Detective Narduzzi sat down with her.
17: She said they had gone to these BDSM parties.
0: But it was more than just a sexual relationship. According to Rachel, she and Bob had been dating for more than 3 years. Bob even traveled to South Carolina for her daughter's wedding in 2011. This shot of them dancing was posted on the photo company's Facebook page. It became clear to investigators there was something potentially explosive about this relationship.
17: Bob had this obsession with Rachel. It appeared to be a relationship based on mutual obsession.
0: But with the whole scandalous affair now out in the open, and Bob publicly grieving about his wife, Rachel went on the offensive to tell her side of the story to WDIV reporter Mark Santia.
18: Rachel, you turn on the television. Bob's on the TV, he's crying, and he's talking about losing his soulmate, his wife. What went through your mind?
19: Well, obviously, first of all, that he was still married, that the divorce that I thought had happened in May didn't happen, and that he'd lied to me, and I went in shock, pretty much.
0: With the revelations about his secret sex life, Bob Bechara was officially named a person of interest in the case.
20: Jane's husband has been called the only person of interest.
0: But Bechara had his own person of interest he wanted the police to look at.
17: Bob's lawyer hand-delivers a letter to the Grosse Pointe Park Police Department naming Joe Gentz.
21: Here's a guy you should look at, huh?
17: Correct.
0: So Detective Narduzzi brought in this Joe Gentz.
17: It was real obvious something was going on with this guy.
0: Gentz, a massive man with a child's IQ, denied having anything to do with the murder. But while the 48-year-old told detectives nothing, his body language said he had something to hide.
17: He gets all flustered and loud and gregarious, and he's upset, and he's kind of pacing around the interview room, and eventually he says he wants to leave.
0: Which he did. He was yet another strange and puzzling character who had entered the case, and Narduzzi didn't know what to make of him.
21: How did this guy know Beshear in the first place?
17: They were introduced by Steve Tabato in approximately September of 2011.
0: Tabato owned an appliance and furniture store.
2: Bob stumbled into my place one day, probably 10 years prior to 2011.
0: Over the years, Beshear bought appliances from Tabato for his rental properties. Joe Gentz had worked for Tabato in the past.
2: Joe's got a good heart. He's very boisterous. And he has the mentality of a very young person.
0: Tabato asked Beshear for a favor. Help Gentz find an apartment. Beshear did and also hired Gentz to work odd jobs at his rental properties and own home. So why was Beshear suggesting police look at Gentz? Before anyone could figure that out, Gentz was back, turning himself in just hours later and spilling his guts in a police interview room about a job Beshear had asked him to do.
4: He says, well, I got something going on, and he says, I need to take care of it. He says, well, my wife died. Did you believe him? I didn't believe him at first.
22: Okay.
0: But Gentz told detectives that Beshear was persistent, then threatening.
4: I turned him down the first time. And I said, no way. And he got mad. He came up to me again. I said, no way. This time he threatened my life personally. If I didn't do it, I was a dead man.
0: Gentz spoke to the police over a period of 2 days. At times, the 6'4" Hulk lashed out in anger.
23: I ain't been with no crap!
0: But in a barely audible voice, he seemed to confess.
4: I did.
22: Okay. I'm still again?
4: I did.
22: Okay.
0: And ultimately, he recounted to detectives in vivid detail what he said happened the night Jane Beshear was murdered.
22: So what time do you think you got to his house Tuesday night?
4: Back
22: there
4: at
0: 7.
22: 7 o'clock, okay.
0: Gentz said Beshear let him into the garage, where they waited under the guise of moving boxes. When Jane entered the garage, Gentz said she started arguing with her husband.
22: Then what happened?
4: Then Bob turns around and says, take care of it. I looked at him, and I'm like this, and that's when he pulled out the gun.
0: Gentz said Beshear pointed the gun at him. The implication was clear.
4: No matter which way you look at it, I'm a dead man too.
22: What? Did she see the gun?
21: Did he tell you about killing Jane?
17: Yep, he said he killed Jane.
22: Where did you hit her?
4: Back of the neck.
22: Okay.
4: To get her down on the ground.
22: Okay, go on.
4: Anyways, grabbed her. Like this. And Bob says, take her out. Shout.
0: Gentz told detectives he put his boot on Jane's neck to finish the job.
22: Did she stop moving?
4: Her neck's broke.
22: Okay. Why do you think the neck is broken? Did you hear something crack?
4: I heard it crack.
22: Okay. Joe, sit down.
24: You want some water?
0: Gentz said he and Beshear loaded Jane's body into her SUV, and then Gentz drove it to East Detroit, where he ditched it in that alley. But if Beshear had gotten his wife out of the picture that way, what was in it for Gentz?
22: How much was he supposed to pay you?
4: Eight, what? $1,000.
22: $8,000?
4: Plus a caddy.
0: $8,000 and a used Cadillac. The price Jane's life was worth to her husband. Joe Gentz's detailed confession had seemingly given detectives everything they needed to charge him and the man he implicated with Jane's murder. And yet, 72 hours after he walked into the Grosse Pointe Park police station, Joe Gentz walked right back out.
1: Just when you think you know the Bob Beshear case, here comes another twist. Here comes someone who walks in off the street and says, I did it. And then they're released.
25: Here it is, the exclusive new footage of the man we've called Joe going free.
0: Authorities could not legally hold the uncharged Gentz after 72 hours, so they cut him loose. And investigators wondered if they could trust the startling and detailed confession of a man with a clearly diminished mental capacity.
21: So you detectives are saying, do we believe this guy? Is he telling us the truth, this awful story? You got to corroborate it.
17: We got to corroborate it.
0: The easily manipulated Gentz had said he alone killed Jane, but that he was acting on orders from Bob Beshear. detectives needed to prove that, so they examined the two men's phone records.
17: Between Joe and Bob, from September to January 27th, there was a lot of phone calls.
0: 472 phone calls, to be exact. On the day before Jane's murder, Bechara called Gentz 22 times.
17: Including his first call of the day, he called him 10 times by 9:30 in the morning, the day before the murder. The day of the murder, the first call he makes is to Joe.
0: Could the calls be dismissed as the day-to-day business chatter between a landlord and his handyman? Not according to Gentz, who had painted a picture in his police interview of an increasingly desperate Bob Bechara in the days leading up to Jane's death. Something big was coming, Gentz claimed Bechara told him, and Bechara needed Jane out of the way before whatever it was got there.
4: He says, the deadline, whatever the deadline is. I gotta get this done, and it's big. Whatever it is, it was big.
0: What was the deadline Bob was allegedly facing? Reporter Mark Santia thought he knew. His interview with Bob's girlfriend, Rachel, was the key.
1: Rachel said, I had enough. I was fed up. For 3 years, he's telling me, I'm a widow, I'm getting a divorce, I am divorced. She's like, finally, you have a deadline. That's it. And I said, what did you say to him? She said, I told him there's a deadline. And I immediately thought of Joe Gentz in that garage.
0: This is that word again. Everybody's got a deadline in this thing. What was her deadline?
1: Rachel didn't want to live in the land of make-believe. Do we have a relationship here, or do we not have a relationship here?
0: Big Bob had a choice to make. Did he choose murder?
13: Coming up, detectives pound the pavement for forensic evidence.
17: He told us that he was wearing these boots and that he got rid of the boots into a clothing donation box.
13: When Dateline continues.
0: Bob Bechara's girlfriend, Rachel Gillette, told the media that she gave Bob a deadline. And she told detectives the same thing.
17: Rachel gave Bob an ultimatum that weekend prior to the homicide. She told him, I need to see your divorce papers now.
0: Rachel's ultimatum seemed to explain why Bob needed Jane out of the way. But investigators still needed physical evidence from the murder itself. So they went back to Joe Gentz's confession.
4: Okay. Everything happened on that driver's side of the vehicle. There was nothing on the passenger side whatsoever.
17: And the driver's side door, the dirt was all disturbed, as if someone brushed up against it or there was a struggle or something.
0: Gentz also described what was left inside the vehicle in addition to Jane's body, a description that exactly matched what investigators found.
3: Where'd you leave the keys?
4: On the floor.
5: Did Jane have any personal effects of her? Wallet? ID, purse, anything like that?
4: Yep.
5: Okay, where was that at?
4: Bob threw it in there.
5: Threw it in where?
4: In the vehicle.
5: Where at in the vehicle?
4: On the floor.
5: Front back?
4: Front.
0: Gentz told investigators that after dumping the SUV, he went to a nearby McDonald's to get something to eat. Police found security camera footage of him doing exactly that.
21: So his story is checking out.
17: Over the course of weeks, we were able to corroborate it.
0: And in a major coup, investigators were able to recover forensic evidence tying Gentz directly to the murder.
17: He told us that he was wearing these boots and that he got rid of the boots. And he told us that he dropped these boots into a clothing donation box.
0: Detective Narduzzi says they tracked down the boots and sent them off to the lab for testing.
17: Her DNA was on the bottom of those boots.
21: So his story is corroborated on a major point right there.
17: Yes.
0: But the boot wasn't the only source of DNA evidence. Gentz told investigators that Jane fought for her life during their struggle and showed the cops the scratches to prove it.
5: So she got you there?
4: She got me about the neck.
5: Okay.
4: There you go.
5: Okay.
4: There's the DNA.
21: And the victim had a broken fingernail and there was traces of Joe Gentz there. Huh?
17: Correct.
0: After nearly a month-long investigation to corroborate Gentz's confession, authorities finally felt they had enough to make a move, but only on Gentz.
1: Joe was supposed to have a hearing for an unrelated matter with his daughter. We were there, we were talking to Joe, and we had no idea.
0: Santia's cameraman was rolling as Gentz was ushered into a conference room by a cadre of officers.
6: You're under arrest for the murder of Venus.
0: Joe Gentz was now in custody. But Bob Bechara, the man Gentz claimed hired him to do the job, was not.
21: You really believe that the husband's got his fingerprints on this thing?
17: Yes.
21: That he's the architect of the crime, right?
17: Yes,
21: so
17: absolutely.
21: You're going to get to the husband via Joe, I think, right? Is that the strategy?
17: At that point, we believe, Joe, that Bob did this.
0: Bob Becerra would have a lot to say about that.
13: Coming up, a cold-blooded killer or a heartbroken husband?
3: Did you murder your wife? Did you cause her death?
0: Joe Gentz, the handyman, was behind bars.
7: I did.
0: In his confession, he'd said that Jane's husband, his sometime boss Bob Becerra, pulled a gun on him that night and ordered him to murder the wife or be killed himself. But if that was the case, why hadn't Becerra himself been arrested for murder yet?
3: The police chief comes out and says, there's one person of interest, Bob Becerra. What had happened there?
8: I have no idea. I mean, they have a man that admitted to killing her, this Joe Gentz. I was the one that referred Joe to them 2 days after Jane's death.
3: And yet, before anybody hears about Joe, the handyman, they're hearing about you.
8: Right. Terrible.
3: The person of interest.
8: Person of interest. And from that point on, the media has ruined my life. The most important thing, though, is I've lost my wife. The number one most important thing. And I have children that have lost their mother. And that's what everyone seems to forget in this whole mess.
3: Did you murder your wife? Did you cause her death?
8: Absolutely not.
3: Were you in cahoots with this handyman guy?
8: No.
3: To come in and do the dirty work?
8: Oh, no. Absolutely not. Let me tell you something. I loved my wife dearly. Loved my wife.
0: It was Gentz and Gentz alone, said Becerra. Case closed.
8: All I know is that he's admitted doing this. They have the man behind bars. Let me rebuild my life. Let me move on. I miss her terribly. The mother of two wonderful children is gone. And that just absolutely saddens me.
0: Becerra said his big mistake was being a soft touch for Gentz, trying to throw some work his way. The handyman, he said, was in and out of family court at the time and desperate for money.
8: He called me incessantly, needed to talk, needed money, because he had a custody hearing where he needed $1,500 to pay a lawyer, and I wouldn't give it to him.
3: He tells a story that you're there in the garage with a gun on him. He's saying, do it now.
8: Unbelievable that he would even say that. The man is a disturbed man, and he made a mistake, and he crossed the line, killed my wife, and now he's trying to blame it on me.
3: And said he did it for what? A little $1,000 or so in an old beat-up Cadillac?
8: First of all, he said $2,000. Then it was $6,000. Then it was $8,000 and a Cadillac. I didn't offer him anything to do anything. Think about it just for a moment. If you wanted to harm someone, would you hire a guy with a 68 IQ and have the work done in your garage, in your home? Just for a moment, think about that. Does that make any sense? Absolutely not. I mean, I'm not a nefarious person, but I'm certainly not going to hire an idiot to kill my wife in my garage.
0: And the idea that he forced Gentz to do it at gunpoint was preposterous, said Becerra.
8: I'm not a violent man. I'm a pacifist, actually. I don't own a gun.
0: Police found no evidence of a gun registered to Becerra, and no firearms were found in the Becerra home. While Becerra scoffed at Gentz's confession implicating him, he acknowledged there was truth to the rumors circulating around town.
3: Were there other women?
8: I do not want to get into a lot of this because of my children, but I will tell you that I did have, I have a relationship with one other woman.
3: Is this the woman known as Rachel?
8: Yes. But it has nothing to do with this case or anything to do with the death of Jane. Nothing at all.
0: He also said, without providing specifics, that his wife was aware of the other woman in his life.
8: Jane and I had a very good relationship. We had understandings on certain things.
3: Would you say it's what they used to call an open marriage in the 70s?
8: Well, I don't want to go that far, but it was a little bit like that, yes.
3: It was some sort of an understanding.
8: We had an understanding, correct. And that's what people are going to find hard to believe, her family, her friends.
0: Jane's family declined Dateline's interview requests. But 2 months before our interview with Bob Becerra in 2012, they issued a statement rejecting any claims of an open marriage. We as a family are certain that Jane would have chosen to end her marriage rather than participate in an open marriage. Any comments made to the contrary should be met with disbelief.
3: Did Jane know about the alternative lifestyle?
8: No. You try to keep things private, not to embarrass anyone.
3: Bob, this really gets complicated by what's being called your alternative lifestyle and people who say they know a different Bob Becerra. They know Master Bob.
8: Well, you know,
3: what do you say about it all?
8: Let me tell you, it was a private part of my life. It was nothing. It had nothing to do with Jane. And people talk about that dark side. They don't even know about what's involved with that. They think of this terrible notion of different things, but they don't know. They don't know what was going on.
0: Forget his lifestyle, Becerra said. It was irrelevant. The only thing that mattered was that Joe Gentz had confessed to killing Jane.
3: So this is end of case, as you see it.
8: I would hope so. Let me rebuild my life. My life's been torn apart. Every aspect of it. I've lost my job. I've taken a leave of absence from Rotary. It's unbelievable.
0: Unbelievable. That's what you could say about what happened next. Because a case that was already sad and strange was about to go completely off the rails.
1: You thought the Becerra case was askew? You thought the Becerra case was strange? Get ready, because now everything just started spinning.
13: Coming up, Murder for Hire, Take 2.
7: What you talk? 20. 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
21: 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Tough guy?
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0: Just over a month after Jane Becerra's murder, her husband's one-time handyman, Joe Gentz, was behind bars. Investigators kept talking to other people in Bob Becerra's orbit, which brings us to a new wild chapter in our story. It involves Steve Tabato, that furniture salesman who introduced Bob to Gentz.
21: The police were interested in what you had to say, huh?
2: Well, yeah. I really believe they thought I was the guy who orchestrated the whole deal.
14: Did that make you a little scared?
2: Well, yeah, but I told him. I kept on telling him. If I would have orchestrated a deal, you would have never found the body. You know what I mean?
0: Tabato told police that a few weeks after Jane's murder and Gentz's arrest, Bob asked him to come over to his house to look at a refrigerator that wasn't working.
2: Next thing, he starts bleeding in my ear about how he needs Joe Gentz taken care of.
14: So it's not about refrigerators at all?
2: No, it's about silencing Joe.
14: So he's got to have Gentz killed?
2: Yeah, more or less. He was asking me if I could reach out and touch him.
0: Hearing this story, investigators decided to wire up Tabato to record Bob, hoping he would implicate himself in trying to have Gentz killed in jail. Special Agent Chris Hess with the FBI in Detroit was assigned to work with Tabato on the operation.
14: Where is it agreed that Tabato was going to meet Bashira?
15: So the meetings were to take place at Tabato's shop, at his store in Detroit.
14: You're the coach of this thing. What's your last word to him as you send him out to play?
15: My last word to him is be yourself. You know him. You know how to interact with him.
14: Now, you're playing along with the authorities at this point, right?
2: Best I can. I don't want to fumble the ball for him because I know what kind of guy Bob was, although I didn't realize he was that extreme. I knew he was an extremist, but to kill your wife, you got to be a psychopath. You know what I mean?
0: An FBI surveillance team had Bob in their sights as he arrived to meet Tabato.
2: Comes to my store, and he looked really terrible, like he hadn't been sleeping.
0: Though it's hard to make out, one of the first things Bob told Tabato was that he didn't kill his wife.
16: I've been a
0: Then Bob cut to the chase, saying he could pay Tabato $20,000 if he would find a hitman in jail who could get rid of Joe Gentz.
7: How much you talk?
18: 20.
7: Cash. No check.
18: Yeah.
7: Give me 10 up front. If it doesn't go down, I'll give you the money back.
18: Got it.
7: Huh?
18: Got it. We done ahead of time.
0: Bob sounded determined, but also nervous about trusting Tabato.
18: I hope you're not running away.
7: Oh, get the f*** out of here, man, would you?
18: Hey, you don't
7: Where do I got a wire?
14: Did he pat you down looking for the device?
2: Oh, yeah. I strip searched for him.
14: What'd you tell him?
2: I says, I bent over and mooned him. I says, you see any wires over there? I said, I'm wireless.
0: He was wired, of course. The FBI had cleverly disguised its device. The two kept talking. Tabato spun out some creative ideas about how someone could get rid of Joe Gentz in that jail.
7: Yeah, I think I can get somebody to go in there. He'll go in there.
18: Yeah.
7: He'll go get locked up in there. I mean, he'll put glass in the sugar or salt, and he'll eat glass. It'll tear up his whole inside, so he'll drop dead in 2 days.
18: Yeah. Whatever. Look at you, whatever.
7: Just get your money together.
14: So what was the role you had to play at that point? Tough guy?
2: I figured I'd focus on movie actors that I've seen.
14: So a little bit of Goodfellas, a little bit of Godfather?
2: A little bit of Goodfellas with Robert De Niro, because he wanted to kill everybody in that movie, and he did kill half of them, you know what I mean?
14: So when you're doing this face-to-face, how's he behaving, Steve?
2: Like a nut is on drugs.
14: He's rattled? He's agitated?
2: And then a couple days later, he's calm. He's a chameleon.
0: Tabato says it was that calmer Bob who showed up 3 days later at his furniture shop, cash in hand, and whispering.
19: Just yes or no. You think you can do this? Just yes or no. 80%, 90%?
2: Yes.
0: On the FBI recording, you can even hear Bob doling out the down payment.
19: Here's two.
15: Bashira pays him $2,000 in cash and asks for a receipt.
14: A receipt? A receipt for commissioning the hit?
15: Well, a receipt for appliances to cover his commissioning of a hit.
14: Is that weird? Did you ask for a receipt in a cash deal?
15: I would say it's weird, yes.
0: With that transaction on tape, the FBI had the goods. Minutes after that meeting with Tabato, police swooped in to arrest Bob.
24: Only Defender cameras roll as Bob Bashira leaves the police station in the back of a squad car.
14: It's not where you expected this thing to go.
26: It is not what we expected at all. We were stunned. But then with this case, you just never really knew what was coming next.
0: Wayne County prosecutors charged Bob Becerra with solicitation to murder Joe Gentz. Realizing he was caught on tape, Bob decided not to fight it and pleaded guilty. In court, he tearfully admitted to the murder-for-hire plot, but never said why he wanted to kill Gentz.
4: I am truly and humbly sorry for my actions. I apologize to this court. I apologize to Mr. Gentz.
0: He was sentenced to prison for nearly 7 years. Then, just 10 days later, Joe Gentz was in court to plead guilty too. But he cut a deal with prosecutors, pleading to second-degree murder in Jane's death and given a lesser sentence than the life behind bars he was facing. In exchange, he agreed to testify against Bob.
5: Bob Becerra offered me money to kill his wife. He threatened me if I didn't kill her.
0: The prosecution now had its star witness. And with Bob behind bars, investigators had enough to finally charge the husband with Jane's murder. The day came more than a year after her death.
16: Today, Robert Becerra has been charged with one count of first-degree premeditated murder.
0: To that and to other charges, including conspiracy and solicitation to commit murder, Bob pleaded not guilty, setting the stage for a roller coaster of a trial.
20: Coming up, a case that surprised even the judge.
22: When you think you've seen it all, you see this.
20: Jane's mom on the stand. The topic, a certain interview.
23: On Dateline, he said they had an open marriage, and that upset me.

0: By October 2014, more than 2.5 years after Jane Becerra's death, her husband, Big Bob to some, Master Bob to others, was now just Defendant Bob, preparing to face trial for her murder. By then, he was a pariah to his one-time defenders in Grosse Pointe, including his own son and daughter, who were set to testify against him. Mark Santia had moved on to report for WNBC-TV in New York, but followed the trial closely from afar.
1: Bob became an outcast. People did not want to be associated with Bob at all, because people could see where this was going.
2: In the case Tuesday morning,
0: Hank Winchester sat in court every day as the case unfolded.
3: People in Detroit, the surrounding areas, Grosse Pointe, they wanted to see how this was going to play out. And trust me, it did not disappoint. This trial was just about as wild as the investigation itself.
0: Judge Vonda Evans, who has since retired from the bench, presided over the case.
4: In your years on the bench, had you ever encountered a case like that of Bob Becerra?
5: When you think you've seen it all, you see this. It was everything that made cases interesting. Sex, lies, and murder.
6: Wow, Mr. Becerra, you looking good today.
7: Good morning, Your Honor.
6: How are you?
7: Thank you.
4: Your Honor, what did you make of when you saw him in court for the first time? Big guy.
5: Very large man, but very gentle. It was hard to reconcile the allegations against him looking at him.
0: Prosecutors, of course, believed that Bob was far from gentle. With no forensics to link him to that murder scene in the garage, their chief strategy was to attack his character with a parade of witnesses who had many stories to tell about Master Bob.
3: The goal here was to tear down the facade, tear down the idea that this was a successful man in Grosse Pointe with a great family who lived a perfect life. How? Well, they exposed Bob's secret life.
0: The cast of characters testifying for the prosecution included several men and women from around Detroit who had been with Bob at parties and in that dungeon beneath the Hard Lock Lounge, sparking curiosity from the judge.
6: What is the BDSM?
8: It's a good question. I was just involved. Bob introduced me to it. It's
6: what is it? I mean, you know, in order to introduce you to something, you got to know what it is.
8: It's very hard to explain.
0: Apart from the salacious details, prosecutors were determined to zero in on one particular person in Bob's life, Rachel Gillette, Bob's girlfriend.
9: I first met him on an adult website.
0: On the stand, Rachel testified about their first connection online.
9: I was single, a submissive woman looking for a dominant single man.
0: She said their initial contact was all based on a lie.
10: And what does he tell you in person after you've spoken to him online about his marital status?
9: That he was a widower.
11: Did she think she was in love with Bob, or do you think he was in love with her?
3: I think Rachel bought into the whole deal. She thought that she was beginning this new life with Bob. And it seems like, you know, she was just completely blindsided by the whole thing herself, if that's what you believe from her testimony.
0: And while Rachel appeared to be the other woman in Bob's life, jurors would hear that he actually had another other woman in his plans.
9: We had talked off and on about having another woman either live with us or have a relationship with him.
10: Okay. And when you say another person lived with you, you're talking about living in the house that you two were buying for your...
9: Yeah. Yes.
0: You heard it right. A house. Prosecutors showed that in the months before Jane's death, Bob and Rachel were looking at real estate in Grosse Pointe to build their new life together. In fact, they had a closing date set for this house. With all that talk from Rachel and from Gents about a deadline, here was a literal one. January 27th, 3 days after Jane's murder. And the hope was that their arrangement in that new home would also include this woman, Janet Lehman. Bob met her online, hoping to recruit her and bring her to Grosse Pointe to live with him and Rachel.
2: Well, yes, he told me he was looking for a third, and I told him that I didn't want to be a third wheel and that I was looking for a one-on-one, and then he contacted me back and said no, it wouldn't be like that.
0: She said Bob was persistent, and 2 weeks before Jane's murder, he traveled to Oregon to spend a weekend with Janet and test the waters.
10: At some point when you were together during this weekend, did you begin to have intimate relations?
2: Yes.
0: But she testified that the sex with Bob was very rough, and it convinced her to send Bob packing. Before he left, she said, she overheard him on the phone in a confrontational conversation that stuck with her.
10: And he said, I want this done. I want this done now.
2: Yeah, and I want it done before I get back.
10: And he said he wanted it done before he got back.
2: Yes.
0: Prosecutors believe that person he was talking to was Joe Gantz. And what Bob wanted was for Jane to be murdered.
11: Why all this urgency? The guy on the phone, you got to do it now.
3: He's going to lose Rachel. And she has said to him, listen, the clock is ticking. If we're going to be together, we have to do this quickly.
0: Prosecutors noted that on the day before his wife's murder, Bob was constantly calling Joe Gantz. That series of 22 calls in total.
3: He was clearly at a point where he was melting down, working to get in touch with Joe Gantz. If you think Joe Gantz, Bob, is a crazy guy and you want no interaction with him in your life, why in the world are you calling him dozens of times a day? It doesn't add up.
0: Bob's cell phone helped tell another story, too. FBI Special Agent Chris Hess analyzed cell phone tower evidence for Bob's phone and testified about his findings.
11: So on the day that Jane is murdered, Bashara's alibi is he's at that bar and he doesn't get back home until much later. He says, I'm not in the garage with Gantz. What's the story told by his telephone?
7: The phone associated with Bashara tells a completely different story. He was at one point at the Hard Luck Lounge. However, there was a point in time where he does leave the lounge and he's in the area consistent with their house.
11: He's not at the Hard Luck Lounge the way he says.
7: Correct.
0: With that, prosecutors believe they shot a hole clean through Bob's alibi. And while prosecutors put more than 70 witnesses on the stand, they believed in some ways the most damaging witness against Big Bob Bashara was the man himself in his numerous statements in the media. The state played clips from the interview with Bob that Dateline broadcast in 2012, including Bob's description of his marriage to Jane.
11: There was some sort of an understanding.
12: We had an understanding, correct.
0: Jane's mom took the stand to express her anger at her son-in-law.
13: On Dateline, he said they had an open marriage, and that upset me.
0: Back in 2012, Bob had also told us about his initial reaction to the news of Jane's death. Prosecutors played the clip in court.
11: So when do you get the call?
12: The police knocked on the door at 9:30 the next morning. I think I fell to my knees. It was absolutely the worst news I could have gotten.
0: The detective who met Bob that morning took the stand and said that description was a lie. Like some other witnesses, he opted not to have his face appear on camera.
14: There wasn't really a lot of reaction.
10: Reaction or emotion?
14: Both.
0: And prosecutors had one more clip to play the jury. Joe Gantz had claimed that Bob pointed a gun at him in that garage, threatening him if he didn't kill Jane. Bob told us that was untrue, and it was this simple.
12: I'm not a violent man. I'm a pacifist, actually. I don't own a gun.
0: But Bob's mother took the stand and said that 5 months after Jane's death, she'd gone to Bob's safety deposit box and discovered something.
15: I found a gun.
16: Had you ever seen that gun before?
15: No.
0: Bob's mother contacted his attorney at the time, David Grimm, who held onto the gun for 14 months before finally turning it over to investigators.
3: Clearly, Bob had a gun. Now, whether it was held to Joe Gantz's head within the garage that night, well, that's now up for the jury to try to put that piece of the puzzle together.
0: For prosecutors, it all told a story of a man lying through his teeth to anyone who would listen, all to cover up his plan to kill Jane and begin a new life with his girlfriend, Rachel.
5: What they did was, it was like almost unfolding an onion. It was layer after layer after layer until you finally got to the core.
0: Except one big layer was missing from the prosecution's case. Their star witness, Joe Gantz. And Bob's defense would have a lot to say about that.
15: Coming up, maybe Master Bob's sex life wasn't so secret.
17: There's no doubt in my mind that she knew what her husband was into.
11: Jane Bechara knew.
17: She knew.
11: About his kinky taste?
17: She knew.
15: When Dateline continues.
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21: 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With

0: Bob Bashira's one-time handyman, Joe Gentz, had pleaded guilty to strangling and killing Jane, but struck a plea deal with prosecutors to cooperate with them. Gentz was expected to testify that Bob threatened at gunpoint to kill him if he didn't murder Jane. But when Gentz came into court, he had a surprise for everyone.
1: Is your desire at this time not to testify for either party?
2: No, ma'am.
0: Bob, who was serving a prison sentence for trying to order a hit on Gentz, sat in court stunned.
3: Everyone is expecting Joe Gentz to tell his story of killing Jane and all the lurid details. And then what? Lo and behold, he elects not to testify, which I think is contravening his deal he's cut with the prosecutors.
4: But at the end of the day, so many people wanted to hear directly from Joe. What happened in that garage? How was this all set up, Joe? Is Bob really the mastermind of it all?
0: Prosecutors didn't contest Gentz's decision not to testify, believing they had a strong enough case without him. But Lillian Diallo, one of Bob Bashira's two defense attorneys at trial, had been eager to cross-examine Gentz.
5: I was so unhappy that I couldn't put this man on the witness stand.
0: Diallo regarded Gentz as an unreliable witness who told multiple versions of his story. What's more, when he was first interviewed by investigators, she says he didn't even mention Bob Bashira. And all that DNA evidence, she says, points in one direction, to Joe Gentz, not Bob.
5: Gentz did this all on his own, and then he made this story up.
3: And you know what? The forensic work really validates that story, doesn't it? It does you a lot of good, because forensically it says, yes, Gentz is doing there just exactly what he described. But we, the forensic techs, don't see much sign of Bob Bashira there.
5: Right. He was there as far as being a resident in the house. But what I'm saying, for that particular murder...
3: Not in the garage when the killing's going down, though.
5: There's no forensic evidence that puts him there at that particular time.
0: Aside from that lack of forensics, Diallo's overall strategy throughout the trial was to hammer home that her client's sexual behavior may have made for titillating headlines, but it didn't make Bob Bashira a murderer.
5: Let's get the elephant out of the room. All that BDSM, I'm going to tell you, in all my years of living, I had never heard of such things, right?
3: Was it relevant to the charges as you saw the case?
5: No. Let's talk about the homicide. Let's hit the facts. Let's hit the elements. Let's get the inconsistencies.
0: Diallo worked to poke holes in the prosecution's case, arguing Bob had no motive for murder and that Jane knew about Bob's extracurricular activities.
5: There's no doubt in my mind that she knew what her husband was into, right?
3: Jane Bashira knew.
5: She knew.
3: About his kinky taste?
5: She knew. She was a lady, right, with a family. And her thing is, like so many women's things are, don't embarrass this family. You know, you just don't embarrass us, right?
0: Diallo put one of Jane's friends, Lois Valente, on the stand to illustrate the point.
6: Bob had gone to a key party over in Livonia or in Dearborn or somewhere over there, and he had wanted Jane to go with him.
5: And could you tell this jury what your understanding of key party was from Mrs. Bashira?
6: So I asked Jane, what's a key party? And she said, it's where everybody takes their keys, car keys, throws them into a bowl, and you take the key out, and you have sex with whoever you took whose keys you took out of the bowl.
0: The same friend also testified that Jane told Bob she didn't want to have anything to do with the key party, and that he could do whatever he wanted to do without her.
5: Bob Bashira had been Bob Bashira for years. Do you understand me? This was nothing new. And something that people may not have known, Bob Bashira had been married before and divorced. So he knows how to divorce you without killing you.
0: The final pillar of Bashira's defense was a tried-and-true strategy: discredit the investigation. Diallo argued that Grosse Pointe Park police were overwhelmed by this case and made a series of blunders. She called Detective Mike Narduzzi to the stand and pointed out this was his first homicide investigation.
5: This was huge, big news out of Grosse Pointe Park, the homicide of one of its residents, correct?
7: Yes, ma'am.
5: Nothing like this of this magnitude has ever happened under your watch, correct?
7: Correct.
0: The defense zeroed in on what it said were some key early mistakes made by the Grosse Pointe Park police. They noted officers didn't collect some of the victim's clothing for fiber evidence. They didn't pull the security camera footage outside.

0: inside the Hard Luck Lounge to see if Bashir was indeed there the night of the murder. And some of their early witness interviews were conducted improperly.
1: Does that lead you down the path of reasonable doubt in your arguments?
2: It can.
0: Prosecutors said the department's mistakes didn't prevent them from coming to the right conclusions. But Bob's defense argued that the errors accelerated the officer's rush to judgment that Bob Bashir was a murderer.
2: You're not investigating to get to, okay, what happened? Bob Bashir, he's our dude, so let's figure this out. And that's the way this investigation went.
0: In her closing, Diallo reiterated to the jury that her client's other life was no secret to his wife.
2: BDSM, that was not going to be a motive for murder in this case.
0: And she kept telling jurors that they never heard from the one person directly tying Bob Bashir to the murder of his wife, Joe Getz.
3: The defense, they just wanted to remind everybody that Bob himself, maybe he's a victim in all of this. Maybe Joe acted alone. And when you go back into that jury room, don't forget about that.
0: After nearly 2 months of testimony, Judge Evans sent jurors into that room to answer that one key question. Did Bob Bashir really turn his handyman into a hitman?
4: Coming up, could Master Bob control even the jury?
3: I think Bob, right into the very end, believed that he was going to get away with this.
4: And one more explosive twist.
5: So I get a letter. I'm like, what's going on?
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0: It was December 2014, nearly 3 years after the murder of Jane Becerra. The trial of her husband Bob had exposed his secrets in suburban Grosse Pointe. Now, a jury would decide his fate.
1: It's in the hands of the jury now. I feel like any other attorney feels during a time like this. You don't know. It's up to a jury to decide.
0: How'd you feel about the case? Do you think you had it?
2: Yes, I did. And to me, it was a no-brainer. He did it. How could he not be found guilty?
0: After nearly three full days of deliberations, the jury gave its knock on the door.
2: We all got down there, and the courtroom was packed with interested people, the media, family, and you could hear a pin drop.
3: Homicide, murder, first degree, premeditated.
4: Guilty of homicide, murder, first degree, premeditated.
0: Guilty on all counts, including first degree murder.
2: At that moment, for me personally, I felt good for the family. I felt good for Jane's sisters and her mom, and I felt bad for Bob's family, but I mostly felt really satisfied by the work that the entire team did.
0: Hearing the verdict that he'd been found guilty, how did he take that?
5: I think he looked disgusted, right? You've got it wrong, you've got it wrong, right?
6: I think Bob, right into the very end, believed that he was going to get away with this, that there was a moment where he was going to be able to control this. Would Master Bob be able to control the courtroom, the jury, the judge? I mean, really, it's his final act of control. And is he going to get away with it? Well, he doesn't.
0: Judge Vonda Evans sentenced Bob Becerra to the mandatory life in prison.
7: Your desire to have Rachel was obsessive. You openly conducted a relationship with this woman around your family and friends.
0: Becerra remained defiant.
8: I am innocent that I had nothing to do with my wife's death. Terrible, terrible death.
0: And with that, it looked like the tragic and salacious saga of Bob Becerra was over. Until it wasn't. The news came to the judge's mailbox in December 2015, 1 year after Bob's conviction.
9: So my assistant reads it. She says, "Judge, you got to read this. This is explosive."
0: It was an affidavit from Gentz dictated to a fellow inmate. In it, Gentz said he went to the Becerra home back in January 2012 on his own, angry that Bob hadn't paid him for some work. He continued, "I knew Mr. Becerra was not in his house, so I broke into his home, walked into the garage, and Mrs. Jane Becerra caught me and I lost control. I could not longer live knowing that Mr. Robert Becerra was completely innocent. Robert Becerra was not even in his house when I killed his wife."
9: I'm like, am I going to have to retry this case? What's going on? I didn't know. I was on pins and needles.
0: Bob Becerra was already appealing his case, seeking a new trial. This could be a game changer. And now Joe Gentz is back in the spotlight, and he's saying he will tell his story.
6: Which in itself is another bombshell. I mean, now are we going to hear from Joe? And what story is Joe going to tell?
0: Judge Evans convened a special hearing.
9: And lo and behold, we bring Joe to court. And I tell him, do you understand? You've taken a plea agreement. And do you realize that the plea agreement was premised upon you being truthful? You lied. You're now facing some serious stuff.
0: Bob sat in court expecting his one-time nemesis, Joe Gentz, to bring him a new ticket to freedom, or at least a new trial. But Gentz took the stand and did another 180, stunning the courtroom. He said he made up the version in that new affidavit, believing it would help him get less prison time.
10: What, this?
11: Yes.
10: This is garbage.
0: He went on to testify that Bob was in fact there in the garage with him. It was his original story, with some additional details.
10: Next thing I know, he pulls a gun on me and says, "Shut her up." They were arguing still. And he says, "Do it now." So I broke her neck. Yes, I'll be honest, I did do that. But meanwhile, after she was dead, he walks over, her top was open. He goes over to her and he says, "I'm sorry, baby, I didn't mean it."
9: He didn't stumble. He was methodical in his explanation of what occurred. The truth gave Joe Gentz courage to be the master in that courtroom that day.
11: Do you believe all of Joe Gentz's story, some of it or most of it? What do you think?
9: I believe every single thing that he said. When Bob saw Joe, he didn't know what to think. But as the testimony began to unfold, he knew that Joe Gentz had his fate in his hand, and it was over.
0: Judge Evans denied Bob Becerra a new trial, and he later lost an appeal to the Michigan Supreme Court. In late 2016, the building that was once the Hard Luck Lounge and that dungeon burned to the ground. And then in August 2020, Bob Becerra, Big Bob, Master Bob, Inmate Bob, was taken to a hospital where he died. He was 62.
11: It seemed like it was never going to be over, and then it was over with a finality.
2: Yep, it's over. It's over. And I think the world's a little bit better off with him not in it, quite frankly.
12: It was a tough one to cover because you would get caught up in Bob and, you know, the alternate lifestyle and Joe, but then you would always come back to Jane, you know, justice for Jane.
9: Jane's free. She's free because Bob is gone. And so now she can rest and be the angel that she is.
13: That's all for now. I'm Lester Holt. Thanks for joining us. A recording of a killing.
14: Oh, God. She shot it.
13: Captured by the killer herself.
15: My jaw hit the floor.
16: I heard the gunshot, and then I hear him yell, "You shot me." I was like, oh my God, I don't know what to do here. I was scared to death.
15: What story did she tell? She was terrified of him.
17: You know you're not supposed to be here. Get out of here. I have a gun. Please.
15: Was it an incident that got out of control, or was this planned? It almost seemed a little rehearsed.
18: I saw her mugshot. Here we have this young, talented actress. We didn't know the full story.
19: Like, this is absolutely crazy. She's not who she says she is.
15: Did somebody put her up to this? I had that nagging in my mind. There was more going on here.
13: I'm Lester Holt, and this is Dateline. Here's Keith Morrison with Killer Role.
20: This is a horror movie. Oh, yes. A horror movie with all its requisite darkness. Its setting. Its spine-chilling story. Its disturbing characters. But really...
21: Please stop.
20: Where does performance end and reality begin?
22: Jackson County 911 emergency. Tell me what the emergency is.
23: All I can tell you is a gun went off.
20: This is also a story about family, about ambition, accomplishment, sharing.
22: Are you in danger?
23: Yes.
22: Okay, is the person that did the firing of the weapon, are they there now?
23: Yes.
20: So, yes, a horror movie. Matthew Spickard and his daughter Trinity live in the Siskiyou Mountains of southern Oregon. Isolated, yes, but not very far from the town of Ashland with its Shakespearean festival, artists of all kinds. Trinity and her dad had evolved into a talented, even quirky little duo, performing as musicians one night, comedians the next, and stage actors whenever the chance came along.
24: I was 14. I was going into the ninth grade.
20: That's when Trinity said to her dad, "Why don't we make a movie?"
24: We're kind of blissfully blind. We're just like, we'll just do it. It'll be fine. And
19: our main goal in sight was just to get a story and a script laid out.
20: In these mountains, myths are as persistent as the rain. Here some people swear to seeing Bigfoot wandering through deep woods. And the undead might just be a story. Or maybe not. So, what movie did Dad and Daughter write? From the Dark, they called it.
1: It ends up being a movie about isolation.
24: It's kind of a film about paranoia. The human response to fear, I think.
1: Yes.
20: Trinity's dad had been saving for a motorcycle. Instead, he hired a screenwriter, a director, musician, and then came casting. The lead character, Valerie, was in nearly every scene. The success of the film would be riding on her shoulders. But by the final day of casting,
3: we were just kind of sitting in the audition room and we're like, man, we have not found our Valerie yet. And
4: Valerie or Damon.
3: We were kind of freaking out.
5: Action!
7: Get back to work, you savages!
5: Damn it, Val!
20: And then she walked in.
3: And they just blew it out of the water.
24: I'm Valerie. I don't know if you remember my name.
20: She was Wynn Reed.
25: She was such a phenomenal actor. It was just insane. We absolutely adored her.
20: Mig Windows read for the Valerie part, too.
24: I remember we got to this really dramatic scene, and I was trying very hard to, you know, use every ounce of my acting training to try to get the scene right. And then we could hear Wynn rehearsing with her scene partner, and she had absolute panic in her voice. At first, we thought something had happened.
26: Huh?
24: We thought,
26: wow.
24: Oh my God, like, is everything okay over there? Oh my God, no, they're just rehearsing the scene and they're much better than us. I don't want to do that.
20: Meg was cast as the grumpy housekeeper. That's her with the braided brown hair. But the star, clearly, was Wynn.
27: A few of us are staying in a cabin. We're going to have some drinks. It'll be fun.
20: Shooting began at a rented chateau deep in the mountains. The plot? The stranded staff of a mountain lodge slowly realizes one of them is a killer. And when Wynn Reed was on the set, they sensed they were in the presence of greatness.
25: She could easily pull out of motion the entire film. She could turn it on like that. She would walk into the scene with tears already coming down. Let's do this. Let's go.
24: Diane, I think it's time for you to go to bed.
7: No.
20: Meg admired Wynn's acting too, but something bothered her. Strange as it sounds, she had a feeling Wynn was...
24: Diane!
20: Well, not Wynn. She couldn't be sure. The hair was very different, and her face, maybe. Yet Wynn reminded Meg a great deal of an old high school classmate, a woman named Tucker Reed.
24: I really had a strong inkling that that was her. She looked so much like her.
26: Did she seem to recognize you?
24: No.
20: It was just so peculiar. Meg and this Tucker had been in plays together in high school.
24: And I remember thinking I could really see her being someone who will succeed professionally.
20: The high school Tucker, Meg remembered, also had a very, present mother. Kelly was her name, always around.
24: Her mom would come to the theater to help her with her hair and makeup.
20: But memories can be tricky. And now, years later on the movie set, Meg began to doubt hers.
24: I was kind of 50-50 on it.
26: You weren't sure if it was the same person or not?
24: I was not sure.
20: Until the day a woman, introduced as Wynn's relative, showed up on the set.
24: And I saw that her relative had a bag full of hair and makeup stuff.
20: Meg recognized her instantly. The relative was Kelly, Tucker's mom.
24: And it just, it took me right back to high school seeing that.
20: Meg was now convinced her hunch was right. Wynn really was Tucker. But she decided not to tell anybody. And she didn't until shooting wrapped. And all were back in town.
4: And she was like, let me tell you something about Wynn. And she's like, well, she's on trial for murder.
20: Was it possible their movie killer was a killer?
13: Coming up.
28: How are you holding a gun at this point?
24: It was only in one hand. I started
0: remember just sort of having it in the air.
15: I had that nagging in my mind that there was more going on here.
2: Action.
20: Their movie was a thriller called From the Dark.
27: What the hell are you doing?
20: Turned out the filmmakers were in the dark. Only after they wrapped the shoot did they find out that their leading lady, Wynne, was really named Tucker. And that in real life, she had shot her own uncle to death.
5: When I watch the movie now, like, I feel like someone's messing with me. And it's like it's a sick joke in a way, yeah. Like, that I don't get.
6: Can use anything.
20: Hard to understand why Tucker would audition for a role like that. Or why she would kill a man.
0: I was absolutely sure he was going to kill my mother.
20: Here is Wynne, now Tucker, in another on-camera appearance. The date is July the 26th, 2016. Tucker is at the police station.
15: She seemed like a... To me, just on first blush, a meek, mannered young lady that seemed upset.
20: Tony Young was one of two detectives who heard firsthand, just hours after it happened, Tucker's account of how and why she killed Shane Moore, the brother of Tucker's mom and sometimes makeup artist, Kelly. It happened at Tucker's grandmother's house out in the country.
15: It was told to us in a way that painted the picture of Shane Moore coming in, trying to come into the front door of the residence, and Kelly fighting to keep him out because he was coming in to seriously assault or kill Kelly and Tucker.
0: You know how, like, in horror movies, the hand goes around the door?
5: Right.
0: And he was, like, wedging himself so the door couldn't be closed again.
5: How are you holding the gun at this point?
0: It was only in one hand. I sort of remember just sort of having it in the air.
5: Do you make a conscious decision to fire the gun?
0: I don't think... No.
5: Tell me about that.
0: To fire a gun, I've always thought you had to cock a gun. This gun doesn't do that. It just fired.
20: She didn't know how the gun worked, she said, and it happened so fast, and she did warn him, she said.
5: Can you, in your best words and your best recollection, tell us, best you can, exactly what you said to her when you got up there? Just reenact it for us. As loud as you need to be.
0: You know you're not supposed to be here. Get out of here. I have a gun. Leave. You're violent. We all know you're violent. Get out of here. It was very loud. There was no mistaking it. Do this to us anymore.
20: That same day, Tucker's mom, Kelly, still visibly agitated, told the same story about this frightening attack.
0: I'm telling you that moments before my brother died, he was assaulting me with the door. He was screaming at me. He was trying to force his way into a house he had no right to be in. I didn't know what Shane was going to do. It was horrifying.
20: How did this mother and daughter ever get caught up in a killing? These are two very accomplished women. Kelly was once an attorney, left the field to co-author with her husband a best-selling true crime book, Deadly Medicine, which later was adapted into a made-for-TV movie. It appeared on NBC. And Tucker? Well, along with her mom and sister, she co-authored two young adult novels, even narrated the audiobook versions.
8: Amber House was an odd place at any hour.
10: She was always sort of ahead of the curve on everything.
20: Tucker's dad, Daniel Reed.
10: I wasn't surprised that she became a good writer because it was during sort of the frantic period where Kelly and I were trying to write something that would sell that she was brought up into. So stories were just like in the air for her.
20: Though perhaps the biggest story of Tucker's childhood was the unraveling of her parents' marriage.
10: Our kids grew up in a very, kind of like a war zone psychologically and emotionally. It was a very tense atmosphere that they were brought up into.
20: Later, while attending USC, Tucker accused a boyfriend of raping her. And when the university said it found no evidence a rape occurred, she held a press conference.
27: I believe that the weaknesses could be pinpointed and fixed.
20: After college, she moved back to Oregon, developed her acting skills, and 2 years later shot her uncle to save her mom.
5: Did he ever threaten to kill you?
0: Yes.
20: To hear this well-educated, well-spoken young woman tell it, this was a clear case of self-defense. After police left the interrogation room, she seemed to fall apart with remorse for what she'd done. And yet,
15: I had that nagging in my mind that this was a lot more. It had a lot of different tendrils, that there was more going on here.
20: Indeed, there was.
13: Coming up.
2: It must have seemed very strange when you got up to the house.
9: As soon as the door shut, it was strange.
13: A simmering family feud and a shell-shocked witness in the middle.
9: And I went, oh my God, that's a 38.
13: When Dateline continues.
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20: The story Tucker and her mom Callie told the police was astonishing, like the plot of some Hollywood thriller. It starred, of course, Tucker, who, in an epic struggle with her violent, drug-addicted Uncle Shane, literally saved her mother's life.
0: This man is a meth addict. He's crazy. He was trying to come in, and he was trying to hurt me.
20: It was a heroic tale. Lives were saved, they said. Plural. But as Detective Young asked his questions, it began to dawn on him that something else was at stake. Money. Lots of it. Which led to a whole other version of the story. Listen carefully. It may sound more like an episode of, say, Succession or Game of Thrones. Once upon a time, Shane had been an attorney in San Francisco, but drugs got the better of him. And in 2001, he moved onto the family ranch, where he took care of both the land and his elderly parents.
17: My brothers helped my father with the property, taking care of it.
20: Ryan and Rhonda Moore are Shane and Kelly's brother and sister-in-law.
17: As my dad deteriorated, Shane took care of him. As he got worse, he was wheelchair-bound, and my brother would carry him from the chair to his bed or to the shower. There was plenty to do, and he did it.
2: Cheerfully, willingly, good guy, in other words.
17: A good guy. I personally think he was the kindest, nicest person in our family after my dad.
20: Shane's sister, Kelly, meanwhile, got divorced, and the parents bought her a house in town about 30 miles away. where she could live with Tucker and her two other children. The parents' plan was, when they passed on, Kelly would keep the house, and she and Shane would split ownership of the ranch 50-50. But complications.
17: Once my dad died, everything changed.
20: Problem was, as Kelly admitted to the police, she needed money now.
0: I don't have any money. I was looking to get food stamps. I'm that broke. My mother is taking care of my family with her property wealth.
20: Kelly's mother did that for her by mortgaging the ranch, which did more than put money in Kelly's pocket. It diminished the value of Shane's portion of the inheritance.
17: It was just money going out, constantly going out.
26: So you were aware of declining value of that place?
17: Yeah.
26: Shane must have been aware of it too.
17: Yeah.
20: They argued. Kelly filed assault charges and took out a temporary restraining order against Shane, which decreed that when Kelly was in their mother's home, Shane had to stay out. Then Kelly cooked up another plan to keep Shane in line.
0: I was going to adulterate the will with additional language that said that if anything happened to my mother or my family, that he would be immediately disinherited.
20: Well, Shane heard about that and came up with his own idea. He asked his mother to sign over the property now to both him and Kelly 50-50 by filing what's known as a grant deed. That would prevent Kelly from taking everything for herself. It's also what touched off this whole bloody business.
9: Had he explained on the phone, you know, that there was a feud going on between them, I might not have gone.
20: This is Carla Treiber. On July 26, 2016, the day of the shooting, Shane hired Carla to notarize this grant deed. But when Carla finally got to the remote ranch house, Shane was nowhere to be found.
26: Must have seemed very strange when you got up to the house.
9: As soon as the door shut, it was strange.
20: Carla didn't know about the restraining order that kept Shane from entering, was surprised when she was met instead by three intense women, Tucker, her grandmother Lori, and Tucker's mom Kelly, who seemed upset.
9: She kept yelling. She's like, "What do you need? What do you need? What are you doing here?"
20: Tucker was standing silently in a dark corner of the kitchen.
9: And I saw her out of the corner of my eye, and I said, "Oh, excuse me. Hello, how are you?" And she goes like this. Just puts her hand up. Never said a word.
20: Carla tried to proceed with the signing, but Shane's mom couldn't find her ID, though she was sure it had been sitting right there in front of her. So a friend of Shane's went to find witnesses who'd vouch for her identity.
9: The entire time, from the time that door shut, everything was just off.
20: While they sat at the dining table waiting for the friend to return, Carla said she double-checked with Shane's mom to make sure she knew what a grant deed was.
9: And she said yes, she understood all that. And I said, okay. And Kelly goes, "I thought this was a will." And I'm like, "I don't know anything about a will." And she goes, "Are you sure this isn't a will?" And I was like, "It's not a will." And she grabbed the paper out of my hand. She read it and tore it up in pieces.
26: Did she go on talking and yelling at that point?
9: She was always yelling the whole time. She was very excited.
20: Up until now, Carla had never laid eyes on the man who hired her, Shane. They'd communicated only by text.
9: I looked up, and here comes somebody outside of the window, like walking up from behind the house. And I said, "Oh, look, maybe that's him." And she said, "Yeah, that's my brother."
20: Then she said, Tucker, who had been all but invisible, suddenly appeared.
9: Tucker came up, and there was a towel on the table, and she had reached underneath the towel, and when she brought it back this way, in my head, I went, "Oh my God, that's a 38.
1: Coming up, a single shot of gunfire brings a hail of questions.
9: I kept thinking, how in the heck did that bullet push him from the front door clear over to the ground?
20: In this faraway mountain home, notary public Carla Treiber felt like she had just walked into a scene in a horror movie. The scene where everybody else knew the lines, but her. Oh, and one of the actors had a gun, a real one this time.
9: And I don't really know what Tucker's doing because she's behind me. So...
26: With a gun.
9: With a gun, right.
20: What happened next was so traumatic, Carla had to be hospitalized afterwards and still suffers from PTSD. This is the first time she has publicly told her story. And we can see her demeanor as a defense mechanism. She is still terrified, recalling the scene. Tucker, with a gun, her mother yelling.
26: And this guy, meanwhile, is coming up toward the house.
9: Yes, he wasn't coming in. He was just, like, coming up towards the patio. And so Kelly went to the door and said, "Hey, what's going on? I thought we were signing a will." And he's like, "What? Why would we sign a will?"
20: Carla could hear the conversation, but from where she was sitting, she couldn't see Shane.
9: So then all of a sudden, Tucker said, "Mom, Mom, look out. He's coming in. He's coming in." I remember, like, looking over my shoulder, and I couldn't see him at all.
26: So he wasn't coming toward the door, as far as you could tell.
9: I didn't really know what was going on, and then she went over towards the door.
20: She, Tucker with the gun. Carla didn't see what happened next, but...
9: I heard the gunshot, and I was like, "What just happened?" And then I hear him yell, "You shot me!" And I was like, "Oh my God, oh my God, I don't know what to do here." So I was scared to death.
26: I can only imagine.
9: So after that, Tucker went to her room. And I remember thinking there was a phone on the table. So I grabbed that phone and I kept trying to dial 911 and I put it up to my ear. I'm like, "This thing won't work." And Kelly comes around in front of me and I said, "Oh my God, you need to help me call 911. She goes, "No." And the phone dropped on the floor. And I looked at her and said, "You better go in the bedroom and get the gun from Tucker." Because I didn't know if Tucker was going to come out and shoot us, if she was going to shoot herself. I didn't know what was really going on.
26: But the intensity was totally ramped up this whole time. The amount of adrenaline in the air.
9: For everyone, I think. I mean, I know I was going crazy. And Kelly comes back out with the gun down to her side. And I'm trying to, like, hold it together. And I'm like...
26: Yep.
9: "Kelly, just give me the gun and give it to me by the grips." And she goes, "No." And I'm like, "What?" Yeah. I go, "Kelly, look it. I'm really shaking. I just need you to hand me the gun by the grips. I just want the gun." And she leaned down and got in my face and said, "I said no." And I was like, "Okay, I don't know what to do." So I was holding that phone in the kitchen. And I told you I was trying to dial 911. It didn't work. It didn't work. And it starts ringing, and I just push the button. And I said, "Hello?
3: Hello, who's this? This is Jackson County 911 emergency.
7: Yes, I need somebody out here right away, and I need an ambulance."
3: "Tell me what the emergency is."
7: "I didn't see anything. All I can tell you is a gun went off."
3: "Okay, listen to me. They're on their way. Are you in danger?"
7: "Yes."
9: And she kept saying to me, "Get the phone to someone near the victim." And that gave me the idea of how I was getting out of there. So yeah. I grabbed all my stuff and I had the phone in my hand and I said, "Here, Grandma, talk to 911. I have to go."
20: When she stepped outside, Carla saw Shane lying halfway off the porch.
9: And I kept thinking, how in the heck did that bullet push him from the front door clear over to the ground? I mean, it was like 4 feet, 5 feet, something like that. It seemed like, you know, away from the door.
26: He was nowhere near the front door when he was shot.
9: No.
26: Put me in your shoes or in your brain when you're walking from the house to your car 100 feet away. She still had the gun.
9: She's got the gun. And I remember looking at her and I thought, whatever, if you're going to shoot me, do it. I stepped over his body, which was the hardest thing to do, but there wasn't any other place to go. So I had to step over his body and go to my car. And I remember I thought, just don't turn around. Don't turn around. Just get in your car and leave. And then I got in my car. I didn't know what to do. I feel like I was probably in shock.
20: Her memory was still vivid of seeing Shane's body on the outside edge of the porch. He hadn't been in the house at all. Which is not the story Tucker told the police.
18: So my mom was against the door and trying to push the door, and I could see Shane, and he was trying to get in.
0: I'm telling you that moments before my brother died, he was assaulting me with the door.
20: The discrepancies helped convince the DA to charge Tucker with manslaughter. But it might not be easy to convince a jury. Tucker could be very persuasive. Ask anybody who'd see her on camera. Oh, speaking of cameras.
13: Coming up.
4: He's coming into the house. Pick up the gun.
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20: Tucker Reed was charged with manslaughter, but bailed out in less than a day. And as her case slowly made its way toward trial, she made that remarkable decision to audition for a movie about a killer.
29: This is our backup. If anything bad happens, we shoot.
20: But that video, provocative as it was, didn't really figure in her case, no. But another one certainly did. A video recorded in there as it happened. Its existence unknown until just weeks before Tucker was to go on trial. Her own lawyer gave it to the prosecutors as evidence.
30: How did you learn about the video surfacing, and when did it happen?
31: That was 2 years later, and I received a call from the case agent, and he said, "You're not going to believe this. You got to come to the sheriff's department." When he pushes a button on his computer, my jaw hit the floor.
20: Tucker had recorded the entire deadly incident on her cell phone. There's Kelly and the grandmother and the notary and Shane's friend Carlton Olison looking for the grandmother's driver's license.
32: Here's my USAA card.
20: Then Tucker swings her phone around to show Shane pacing outside the house.
33: Shane needs to stay away from the property.
20: Tucker puts the phone down, but picks it up again. Yes, 33 seconds later.
33: Yes, this man, he threatened this woman's life, my mother, unless she signed that paper.
32: My mother signed
34: it. This is up to you whether you sign it.
32: Yeah, She's not signing a grant deed. She was told it was an inheritance, a will.
33: And an addendum to her will.
20: That's the notary, Carla Triber, to the left of your screen.
32: A will. This is a grant deed. You're not signing a grant deed, Mother.
34: No, I am not. Do you understand what a grant deed is?
20: Suddenly, Tucker cries out.
4: He's coming into the house. Damn it. Pick up the gun.
20: But as the video clearly shows, Shane does not come into the house. Kelly yells to him through the door.
1: She's not signing a grant deed, Shane. I thought it was a will. She's not signing a grant deed.
20: Freeze the video, and you can see Kelly's silhouette at the door. But Shane is not visible and not inside the house.
2: Yeah. You son of a bitch!
1: She's not signing a grant deed. It's her property.
20: And here, just for a moment, you can see the gun in Tucker's hand. Then, without warning, you hear it. She fires the gun.
3: She said she signed it.
2: Yeah, if you
1: told her...
2: Get out of here!
3: Oh, God.
1: She shot it.
3: Oh, God. Oh, Tucker.
20: With the phone still recording, you can hear Kelly ask Tucker for the gun.
1: Give me the gun, honey. Give me the gun. Why do you need the gun? Here.
20: Then, told Shane is still alive, barely, Tucker reacts with an obscenity.
1: He's not dead.
3: No, sir.
20: When Detective Young saw the video, he knew right away.
31: This was a very different set of circumstances than we were told during the initial interview with Tucker.
20: During his investigation, Young discovered that just 2 hours before he was killed, Shane called the sheriff's office, saying he feared for his safety.
3: My sister's over in the house. Her kid fired off a gun over there this morning.
20: Remember, Tucker told the police she didn't know how the gun worked, said she was surprised when it went off. Turned out she'd already fired it that very day.
5: Who was the one that shot off the weapon this morning? Your nephew?
3: My niece.
5: Okay.
20: When Detective Young asked Tucker about that hours after she shot Shane, she seemed caught off guard.
7: Your uncle called reporting that you fired a gun on the property today.
8: Well?
7: Prior to that time.
8: Well, that's bizarre.
7: What was going on in your mind to make you want to test fire that gun today to make sure it worked?
8: I don't know.
20: Tucker said after she test fired the gun, her mom put it right on the kitchen table, but hid it under a napkin.
8: She's like, let's put it in a central place.
7: Okay.
8: So it's there.
20: They were afraid, she said, of what Shane might do to them.
8: Today he told my mother that if she things up for him, he would...
7: Is that something you saw or your mother told you?
8: She told me.
20: Okay. So Tucker never actually heard Shane threaten them. It was what her mother said she'd heard. So this question... about something Shane's friend Carlton said he overheard after the killing.
7: Carlton said that he heard you say something like, you told me to do it. Do you remember saying something to the effect of,
8: you told me I could do it.
7: You told me.
8: Watch the.
7: You told me to do it, or you told me I could do it, or something?
8: Be present while the will addendum stuff was happening.
20: But then there was this. Kelly to the police, just hours after her daughter shot and killed her brother.
1: I know. I'm so glad he's dead. I can't tell you. I don't grieve for my brother. I am glad this man is dead.
20: A mother-daughter dynamic almost worthy of a movie. But it was daughter Tucker who was about to face the judge. Again, and now, the charge was murder.
13: Coming up, Tucker Reed in court. 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
10: Ms. Reed, if you don't behave, I'm going to just have to remove you from the courtroom. 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
30: No movie roles this time. Tucker Reed was held without bail, charged with murdering her Uncle Shane. In January 2019, Tucker asked for a hearing to see if the judge would grant bail, a chance to get out of jail while she awaited trial. The hearing played out like a trial, complete with evidence and witnesses. Tucker's own video of the shooting was played, of course. Prosecutors also played the call Shane made to the sheriff's office earlier that day.
3: My sister's over in the house. Her kid fired off a gun over there this morning.
30: Shane was clearly worried about his safety. This call was important, though, for another reason, too. It meant the revolver had been fired twice that day. But detectives, when they examined the gun, found it contained only one empty shell casing, meaning the gun had been reloaded after Tucker test-fired it. But who would have done that? Tucker's mom testified under oath. It certainly wasn't her.
16: And after the gun was test fired, did you reload it?
17: I did not reload it.
30: So, was she pointing the finger at her own daughter? Tucker's mom also testified she'd had a run-in with Shane earlier that day.
17: He was mostly saying, this is my property, you better not my deal with mother, Kel. You better not up my deal with mother. I was afraid. I was more afraid than I've ever been. And I wanted Tucker to come outside with the gun. I wanted to have the gun. I was that afraid. And Tucker came out, and she gave me the gun, and then she took it back from me because she could see that I was panicked, and she also knows that I'm half blind.
30: Tucker's own mother had now placed the gun in Tucker's hands twice that day. The third time, of course, was when Tucker shot Shane. And now it was time for the judge to rule. If bail was granted, Tucker would be free to pursue her acting career. If denied, she'd have to remain in jail for at least another year, awaiting trial.
10: I do think the state has established enough evidence that gets him to the standard necessary to not grant bail.
30: No bail, no release. As the judge went on to explain her ruling, Tucker began to sob and hyperventilate.
10: Ms. Reed, if you don't behave, I'm going to just have to remove you from the courtroom. So,
18: I can't. I'm going to pass out. Okay. Oh, my God.
30: After she was escorted from court, Tucker's screams could still be heard down the hallway.
10: And if you want to put something in there about returning the security to those who posted bail for her, that would be fine. I'd be happy to sign that.
20: Matthew Spickard, the filmmaker, was in court that day.
2: I was there to be supportive because at first there was no doubt in my mind from the story that we got that I could support someone defending themselves.
4: Mm-hmm. Yeah,
2: and absolutely. Their mother and their family.
4: Because how terrifying of a situation.
2: Yeah, and then to see contradicting evidence, I was taken aback.
19: What was it like to hear your star actress screaming in the hallway as the hearing went on?
4: And you can't help but to think, is that just another act as well, you know? It wasn't going her way, so let's try to make it another act. Let's try to shift it.
20: Detective Tony Young, whose job it was to monitor Tucker's prison calls, said Tucker was not at all happy about her mother's testimony on the stand.
21: I learned a lot from listening to those. It was pretty obvious to me that Tucker was not the weak, wilting flower in the whole thing, and in the dynamic between she and Kelly certainly is the stronger personality. No doubt about
22: Tucker
21: it.
22: Tucker is.
21: Tucker is definitely a lot stronger than she was portraying in court.
20: Ryan and Rhonda Moore wanted justice for Shane, Ryan's brother.
23: He was a good guy. That's all I can... I mean, ultimately, that's what it comes down to. He was a good guy. He had friends who loved him. He had nephews who loved him.
20: They worried, though. How would a jury react to Shane? They loved him, but they also knew...

0: On the other hand?
1: Action.
2: Stop!
0: Well, we know she played very well.
1: Cut!
0: Which may be why, in May 2020, the DA allowed Tucker to plead guilty, not to murder, but to second-degree manslaughter.
3: The DA said she had no way of predicting whether a jury would believe Tucker was play-acting or truly afraid.
4: Why do you think they let her plead out to manslaughter? And not only manslaughter, manslaughter too, for heaven's sake.
5: I'm just going to assume that the district attorney just wanted to get it done and out of the way.
4: I guess if you're a district attorney and you want to try a young, attractive young woman for murder, and she also happens to be quite an accomplished actress, and you put her on the stand, were you concerned about that?
5: Yes.
6: They were concerned about it.
5: I was concerned about it.
3: Under the terms of her deal, Tucker was sentenced to 6 years, 3 months in prison, the minimum under Oregon law. With credit for time served while awaiting trial, Tucker was released in November 2024. Tucker's dad hopes she can turn her life around.
7: Without taking anything away from my other two children, Tucker was my firstborn, and she's always been a brave, curious, loving person to me.
3: Tucker's mom, Kelly, was never charged with anything and now stands to inherit everything. And the movie? Well, there's a scene in From the Dark. The moment when all the terror comes to its violent head. A film about a killer.
2: Hey.
3: Starring a killer. Who would ever believe it?
8: That's all for now. I'm Lester Holt. Thanks for joining us.
9: I call and her phone went straight to voicemail over and over and over. I realized something was wrong.
10: I got the call that they found Heather's car.
11: We popped a trunk and there's our victim.
12: A body of evidence that made no sense.
13: She was wearing an oversized Mickey Mouse shirt.
14: She owned any Mickey Mouse clothing?
9: No.
13: She had long hair.
14: And her hair was cut.
13: Her hair was cut.
10: Who could be this sick in the head to do this?
12: Potential suspects would pile up. So why did loved ones distrust the lead detective?
9: Off track right from the beginning. We were begging them, take him off the case.
12: A case building to an explosive reckoning.
15: The world blows up.
13: The world blows up. Almost surreal.
16: No one can say that they forgive the devil.
8: Had the real killer been staring them in the face all along? I'm Lester Holt, and this is Dateline. Here's Josh Mankiewicz with Jagged.
14: There aren't too many places left in this country where you'll find Americans still making the things Americans use. One of them is this plant in northern Ohio. Inside these walls is where an astonishingly long and twisting trail began. By the time it ended, it had touched a shattered family, a stunned law enforcement agency, and a surprisingly large collection of potential suspects whose names became known to all.
8: Often on Dateline, we tell the stories of families and detectives who find themselves bound together by the same murder, who end up working side by side toward a common goal, sometimes pursuing the same investigation from two different angles, and often each can wind up appreciating the efforts of the other. This wasn't that.
14: At the center of this human cyclone of distrust is a young mom who worked in that plant. Heather Bogle worked overnights, one eight-hour shift after another, a single parent with a singular mission.
9: Her main focus was always her daughter.
14: Heather's younger sister, Jan.
9: She wasn't too concerned about getting into a relationship. It was more being responsible and taking care of her kid, making sure she was working enough hours to support them both.
14: You look up to her?
9: Yeah, she was more like a parent to me than she was a sister.
14: Even though she was only 18 months old?
9: Yeah.

0: You always looked out for me.
1: At 28, Heather Bogle was mostly looking out for her 5-year-old daughter, Mackenzie. Heather had never married Mackenzie's father, and Sister Jen says Heather's romantic life had never really worked as well as her professional one.
0: There was definitely a lot of guys who wanted to be her boyfriend. She was very pretty.
2: When everybody says, like, her smile was the best smile they ever seen, that is completely true.
1: Carmela Badillo was the closest of close friends.
2: When I say that she made an impact on people, she touched their soul, not their heart.
1: Heather Bogle sliced up each day into a life-size jigsaw puzzle. After clocking out at Whirlpool around 6 a.m., she'd sleep during the day, waking in time to pick up Mackenzie from daycare. And then the two could have an evening together until the spin cycle began again around 10 p.m. Her factory job made it all possible. Heather's cousin, Pat Harger, was also a co-worker.
3: I remember the day she got her first check, she was overjoyed. And she was thrilled, you know what I mean? Almost like she hit the lottery.
1: That schedule went like clockwork until April 9th, 2015. That's Heather, punching out at 6:17 a.m., wearing a Whirlpool t-shirt. We don't know for sure what happened next. We do know she didn't pick up Mackenzie later that day. At first, Jen thought maybe Heather had overslept.
0: I call and her phone went straight to voicemail. Over and over and over.
4: Which was unusual.
0: Very unusual.
1: The hours passed and no one had seen Heather. The family called police and were told to give it some time. That didn't work for Jen, who along with a couple of Heather's friends made these flyers and started putting them everywhere.
4: Sort of with every passing minute, you're getting a little bit more
0: frantic.
4: Yeah.
0: Definitely. I just kept trying to tell myself that she's okay, we're going to find her. There's got to be some reasonable explanation.
1: Except there wasn't. So the family filed a missing persons report with the Sandusky County Sheriff's Office. And that put them in touch with Detective Sean O'Connell. Soon, O'Connell was looking at Heather's phone records.
5: I think her phone was last pinged, give or take, around 9:20.
1: That ping fixed Heather's phone in an area nearly 6 miles wide. The cell company couldn't narrow it down anymore.
4: And then her phone stops.
5: Then her phone stops. Yeah, either her phone had been destroyed or her phone obviously was shut off or lost power in some form or fashion.
1: While the search continued, O'Connell started finding out as much as he could about Heather Bogle. One of the first things he learned was that Heather was in the midst of trying something new. She had begun dating a woman, which is where Carmela comes in.
4: Were you in love with her?
2: Absolutely.
4: Was she in love with you?
2: Absolutely.
4: You're sure of that?
2: Yeah.
1: As we've all learned too often and too well, love can lead to jealousy. Carmela and Heather fought, and O'Connell heard they had recently broken up.
4: What'd you find out about the nature of Heather's relationship with Carmela?
5: I don't think it was a relationship that Heather truly wanted to be in. That was my take on it. From talking to family primarily, I think Heather was mixed on, do I want to be with Carmela? Do I want to be with other persons?
1: And then the wondering about where Heather was stopped. The day after she vanished, sheriff's deputies found Heather's 12-year-old old Zolero in an apartment building's parking lot. It wasn't where Heather or her family lived. The car was locked, and on the front seat, a handwritten note.
5: That note's from Carmela.
4: What's it say?
5: The note pertained to an argument that they were involved in, how much she loves Heather and that type of thing.
1: Detectives opened the trunk, and then Heather Bogle was missing no longer. She'd been shot twice and badly beaten. Bruises on her ankles and wrists indicated she'd been bound. She was wearing a Mickey Mouse t-shirt, which wasn't hers, and it didn't have any holes in it, meaning someone had dressed Heather after she was murdered. And that shooting didn't happen in the trunk. Not enough blood there and no bullet holes. And there was one more thing. Something downright weird. Heather's killer had taken a scissors to her long hair, cut it unevenly, close to her scalp.
4: What do you make of that?
5: I thought it was odd, and it made me believe that whoever did this probably did it out of anger.
1: Anger was only one of the emotions Heather's family was feeling.
3: I'm in tears. My wife says, what's wrong? And I said, they just found Heather.
0: My gut just fell to the floor. I think I was in shock. I can't even comprehend that this is even real life.
1: It was. And now Detective Sean O'Connell began a real-life investigation.
4: So, who'd want to kill Heather Bogle?
5: You know, I don't know.
1: It wouldn't take him long to find suspects. That's suspects, plural.
6: A mystifying crime scene about to set off a mind-bending investigation. When we come back, what a neighbor saw.
5: She tells me sometime between 1:30 and 3 o'clock in the morning, she sees the victim's vehicle being parked and a subject getting out of the driver's side wearing some sort of a hoodie and taking off on foot.
6: What detectives said a search dog did next.
5: The dog automatically alerts on apartment B.
6: When Dateline continues.
1: In high school, Heather Bogle auditioned for a game show. As a young woman, she wanted to be a nurse. As a mom, she loved her daughter. And now, way ahead of time, she was gone. Sandusky County, Ohio Sheriff's Detective Sean O'Connell's investigation began with some basic forensics.
5: Fortunately, the coroner's office was able to locate some DNA underneath her fingernails.
4: Was that DNA in the national database?
5: It did not come back to anybody.
1: O'Connell started asking questions near where Heather's body had been found, at the Summerton Apartments.
5: I talked to a female, and she tells me sometime between 1:30 and 3 o'clock in the morning, she sees the victim's vehicle being parked and a subject getting out of the driver's side wearing some sort of a hoodie and taking off on foot, heading in a northern direction.
4: Man or woman?
5: Couldn't tell.
4: That's your killer.
5: That's my person being responsible for dropping off the vehicle with the victim's body.
1: Investigators went looking for security footage that might help ID the person in the hoodie. At the same time, it was clear Heather's car wasn't the primary crime scene. So O'Connell says he brought in a cadaver dog, thinking that killing ground was somewhere close by.
5: So I'm looking for some place that's somewhat secluded, some place that's indoors that this crime may have occurred. Didn't find anything. So I thought, you know what, let's bring the cadaver dog back to the Summerton Street Apartments to where the vehicle was found. And the dog automatically alerts on apartment B, which happens to be the apartment of Kiana Bohr.
1: Kiana Bohr was a 25-year-old single mother who'd lived there about a year. O'Connell says he knew her through her longtime boyfriend, someone O'Connell described as a drug dealer. An autopsy found Heather Bogle had marijuana in her system, and Detective O'Connell thought Heather might have gone to the Summerton Apartments to buy more of it. So he paid Kiana a visit.
5: And Kiana appeared to be very evasive, not wanting to talk to us for one reason or another, which I thought was a little odd.
1: O'Connell said something else also made him suspicious of Kiana Bohr.
5: Obviously, one of the things we did was go into Kiana's Facebook account, and we noticed that Kiana had a theme of Mickey Mouse clothing that she was known to wear that was Mickey Mouse related.
1: Because, remember,
5: when we found the victim was wearing a XL red T-shirt with a Mickey Mouse face on it.
4: Heather wouldn't wear a size XL.
5: No.
4: Would Kiana Bohr wear a size XL?
5: Yes.
1: Circumstantial? Sure. Then investigators found security footage from a nearby grocery store that seemed to show Heather Bogle's car driving in the direction of the Summerton Apartments.
5: The video is of VHS quality. It's not real clear. It appears to be the victim's vehicle, and it's the right time.
1: The only other car O'Connell saw on that video during those early morning hours was a white SUV. It was headed in the same direction, toward the Summerton Apartments. O'Connell wanted to know more about that car.
4: Can't tell the make or model.
5: Cannot.
4: Anybody involved in this case drive a white SUV?
5: There were some pictures of Omar Satchel being taken where he's associated with a white SUV, yes.
1: This is Omar Satchel. He was friends with Kiana Bohr and had been seen at the Summerton Apartments in the days and weeks before Heather's murder. He had a lengthy criminal record, ranging from drug offenses to some violent crimes. More importantly, this is a photo from Omar's Instagram account, showing him in a white SUV. That helped spur O'Connell forward, and even though he had no murder weapon and no eyewitnesses, O'Connell says he continued to pick up talk that Omar Satchel, Kiana Bohr, and as many as two others were somehow involved. He says he heard from an informant that someone had disposed of a gun in the Sandusky River right after the murder. O'Connell's divers couldn't find it. That did not make him think twice.
4: You still think that's a good investigation?
5: I think it's, yes, I do. I truly do.
1: And so O'Connell had Omar Satchel arrested on unrelated weapons charges, hoping he'd be able to add murder to that. And O'Connell named his suspects in Heather Bogle's murder, publicly, in the newspapers. A day of reckoning was coming.
6: Coming up, one suspect is about to make an accusation of her own.
4: You knew Detective O'Connell before all this began.
7: Correct.
4: And there was some bad blood between the two of
7: Correct.
4: You?
7: Correct.
6: Why the family thinks this detective is blowing the investigation.
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1: Detective Sean O'Connell thought he was on his way to figuring out who had killed Heather Bogle. He named three suspects, all of whom were connected to the Somerton Apartments, where Heather's car and body were found. O'Connell's theory was that Heather had gone to that apartment complex to buy drugs.
5: I'm thinking that she's there to make maybe some sort of a purchase for personal use, and then something on the bad side had happened at that point.
1: O'Connell suspected Heather may have bought drugs from Kiana Bohr, who was living at the Somerton Apartments when Heather was murdered.
4: You ever sell marijuana to Heather?
7: No, I didn't. Never sell drugs.
4: Investigators found some people who thought they might have seen Heather in that apartment complex before. You'd never seen her.
7: I don't recall seeing Heather. I pretty much stayed to myself and minded my business.
4: Why would a cadaver dog lead police from the trunk of Heather's car into your building and almost to your apartment?
7: I don't believe that they led them to my door like they told the media. I believe that he just fabricated that piece of evidence.
1: Accusing law enforcement of making up evidence is usually a losing proposition. Kiana Bohr said this was all about history.
4: You knew Detective O'Connell before all this began.
7: Correct.
4: And there was some bad blood between the two of
7: Correct.
4: You?
7: Correct.
4: What was the nature of that?
7: He pretty much had like a personal vendetta against my child's father.
4: And you think you just got caught in the middle of that?
7: Correct. I think I was a familiar face in the right place for him at the right time for him. A perfect opportunity.
1: Remember, O'Connell says he believed Kiana wore Mickey Mouse apparel, like the t-shirt in which Heather was found. Kiana says that isn't true either.
4: That wasn't your t-shirt that Heather Bogle was found in?
7: No.
4: Detective O'Connell says that when they came to your door and asked whether you knew Heather Bogle, that you seemed evasive.
7: Correct.
4: Why would you have been evasive?
7: I was evasive because I was smoking marijuana at the time, and I get a knock on my door, and I cracked the door, and the police was at my door.
4: So if you seemed evasive and closed the door, it's...
7: It's because I was smoking, actually.
1: O'Connell's other primary suspect was Omar Satchel.
4: Did you know Heather Bogle?
14: No.
4: That never met her?
14: Never met her. Never been in the same room with her in my life. I didn't even know what she looked like until somebody showed me on her phone.
1: Like Kiana Bohr, Omar Satchel says O'Connell's investigation was essentially a frame job.
14: Honestly, I just think they were looking for someone to pin it on, and as my lawyer told me at the time, I was the perfect scapegoat.
4: Why were you the perfect scapegoat?
14: I'm African-American, and I had priors. I had a record.
1: And that he definitely does.
4: This is your record,
14: mm-hmm.
4: And it is the proverbial record that is as long as my arm. So it's not exactly shocking that they thought you could have been a suspect in this.
14: I mean, I would understand that. I'm like, I can't help you. I don't know anything about this. What do you want me to do? I volunteer my DNA. I volunteer a mouth swab.
1: And Omar's DNA was not a match for what was found under Heather's fingernails. O'Connell thought Omar's friend Kayrie Jeffrey might have played a part in the killing, but he wasn't a match either. Neither was Kiana Bohr. Omar had an alibi for the day of Heather's murder. And as for that photo of Omar in the white truck...
14: I'm taking a picture in the rearview mirror. That picture was taken 2 years before I ever even came to Fremont. That truck has never even been in Fremont, Ohio.
1: After having their patience tried for 4 months, Heather's family came to the conclusion that Sean O'Connell was dead wrong.
0: My gut instinct was that Sean just wasn't doing what he was supposed
3: Right.
0: to be doing. Everything he was doing was wrong.
1: Heather's family thought the real suspect was someone much closer to Heather, and they thought the best clue might be that haircut given to Heather Bogle by her killer.
15: Coming up, stories of bad blood between Heather and her brother.
4: They were fighting a lot.
0: Oh, yeah.
15: And battles with her girlfriend.
3: They had to be broken up in a fight, you know.
4: Oh, like literally pulled apart?
3: Yeah.
15: When Dateline continues.
1: Detective Sean O'Connell had what he thought were three, possibly four, good suspects in Heather Bogle's murder. The way he saw it, she'd been the victim of a drug deal that had turned violent. But Heather's sister Jan and her cousin Pat thought O'Connell was way off base.
4: Was Heather involved in drugs?
0: No, she smoked pot, but she never did any kind of other drugs.
3: Less than a spoonful. It was to help her anxiety.
4: Your family and the sheriff's department were very much not on the same page. That came pretty quickly.
0: Very quickly.
3: Yep.
0: I'd say about a month into it.
1: Jen and Pat thought O'Connell should be looking closer to home, a lot closer, and at someone with whom Heather had a volatile relationship. That person was Heather's brother, Josh Fiesel.
4: They were fighting a lot.
0: Oh, yeah.
1: According to Jen, Josh sent Heather an ugly text message just hours before Heather went missing, berating her for failing a nursing exam, too stupid to pass the LPM battery exam, low expectations of yourself, typical trash like your mom and dad.
0: He knew what to say that would get under her skin.
5: but it was fair to assume that Heather and Josh didn't always see eye to eye.
1: O'Connell said Josh was less than cooperative when approached by investigators.
5: Josh would have his good days on wanting to talk to us, then Josh would have his bad days of not wanting to talk to us.
1: At one point, O'Connell said he asked for Josh's DNA, just to rule him out.
5: He wouldn't give it to us initially.
4: That's got to make you sit up a little straighter.
5: It did.
1: I sat down with Josh.
4: What was it like to be accused of having played a part in killing your sister?
16: I feel like you guys are crazy to think I would do that.
4: You loved your sister.
16: Definitely. The only person in my family who I felt like wanted me to succeed was my sister, Heather.
1: Josh agreed his angry text message was hurtful. He explained it by saying it was simply a misguided attempt at tough love.
16: I felt in my mind, if I shame Heather, I'll shame her into doing the right things. But it was the wrong approach, clearly, and it was abusive.
4: Do you regret sending Heather that text?
16: Yeah, definitely.
1: As for why Josh refused to give up his DNA?
4: According to police, when they went to you and asked for your DNA, you said no.
16: They never went to me.
1: Josh said O'Connell never asked him for it.
16: They never even tried to get my DNA. At the end of the day, they know I'm innocent, and their opinion doesn't matter. Facts are facts, and opinions are opinions.
1: Jen and Pat thought there was someone else who should be looked at with suspicion. Someone much closer to Heather, her ex-girlfriend, Carmella.
4: You guys go back and forth between Carmella and Josh being involved?
0: I did. They were the only two that made sense in my mind.
1: Jen said it was common knowledge that Carmella and Heather fought.
4: And they'd fight about what, usually?
0: It was mostly jealousy stuff.
1: Something else that implicated Carmella, said Jen, was the way Heather's killer cut her hair.
0: Heather dyed her hair a lot, and it was, like, kind of fried, and she didn't think Carmella liked her hair. I just instantly was like, her hair's cut off. What do you mean? Who would touch her hair? You know, nobody made sense except for Carmella.
1: Jen and Pat shared their feelings with Detective O'Connell.
5: To an investigator, when you have somebody's hair cut, they're doing it as a means of getting even or doing it as a means of anger, frustration.
1: Add to that the note from Carmella found in Heather's car.
2: I remember telling her, you're dead to me, and the note.
4: You're dead to me.
2: Hard words that carried weight like knives, and I didn't know the weight of them. I took her for granted.
4: You regret writing that?
2: Oh, yeah. In more ways than one.
1: Carmella says there was never a serious argument about Heather's hair.
2: I would have never said anything to make her feel bad or think that her hair wasn't looking good. It was just a color preference. I said I liked it better blonde. But it still looks nice. That's literally all that was said.
4: So that's not a fight about her hair?
2: No, there was never a fight about her hair. The main thing with her, if you felt that something was off, you could communicate about it. And I can't tell you how many times we agreed to just disagree.
1: Carmella said the investigation ultimately built a wall between her and Heather's family.
2: Of course I'm hurt, and I'm like, why would they even suspect me?
1: Well, here's why.
0: It was never a question if Carmella loved my sister. It was just, did she love her this much that she went crazy and killed her because she couldn't have her?
4: Heather's family was convinced that Carmella was a very strong suspect.
5: They were very well convinced of that.
4: You were not as convinced.
5: I was not as convinced.
1: O'Connell said he didn't think Josh had anything to do with it either. And O'Connell said his drug theory was still the best theory. By now, Pat and Jen had become so frustrated with O'Connell, they actually called his bosses to complain.
0: We were begging them, take him off the case. He's not doing anything. He's not doing his job. He's not looking into leads. He's not even talking to us, you know. And they kind of sugarcoated it and was like, well, he's the best detective we have, and we trust that he's doing his job. He can't tell you everything, and we'll have him update you guys once a week. Is that fair? And we're like, we just want to know what's going on. You know, tell us what's going on once a week.
4: Did that happen?
0: No, it didn't.
1: All he needed, he said, was a little more time. Instead, all the clocks suddenly stopped.
4: The world blows up.
5: The world blows up.
15: Coming up, an arrest
6: but it's not one of the suspects.
0: I was actually dumbfounded.
6: Then, startling news turns the case upside down.
17: Tough.
5: Very tough.
6: When
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0: the news reports were all about failure. Heather Bogle's murder was still unsolved after 16 agonizing months.
1: There had to be a point where you thought this was never going to be solved.
2: There was lots of points where we thought this was never going to be solved.
0: By now, Pat and Jan had lost all faith in the sheriff's investigation and in Sheriff's Detective Sean O'Connell.
2: I knew he was off track right from the beginning.
3: Yes.
2: I even called him incompetent a couple different times because I was very frustrated.
0: So frustrated that Jen and Pat finally decided to take matters into their own hands, appealing directly to the community for help.
2: We made like pretty much election-style signs that said Justice for Heather, and we sold them.
3: We just wanted to keep the word going.
2: It was like, if they're not going to do it, we're going to do it.
0: Then something happened that no one expected. There had been an arrest. Only it wasn't of Heather's killer. It was of the sheriff himself.
2: I was actually dumbfounded at first.
0: Sheriff Kyle Overmeyer was caught stealing prescription pain pills held in county custody.
1: Your sheriff had a drug problem.
4: He did.
0: And he was supporting his habit by pilfering money from a county fund. Sheriff Overmeyer eventually pleaded guilty and was sentenced to 4 years in prison. To Jen, it was yet another indication of a sheriff's office in disarray.
2: It all made sense of why we weren't getting any answers.
0: That turned out to be just the beginning. Soon, Detective Sean O'Connell was under investigation for how he was handling, or mishandling, the Heather Bogle murder case. The state attorney general's office began looking into allegations that O'Connell was tampering with evidence and coercing witnesses.
1: You're sort of accused here of misleading, concealing, slanting, all to sort of fit your theory that you had blinders on.
4: Yes.
1: Did you?
4: Absolutely not. No. What I was doing, Josh, was following the leads on where they were taking me.
0: To Heather's family, the announcement that Detective O'Connell was under investigation came as welcome news.
2: Anything that didn't fit into what he thought was going on, he just kind of dismissed and didn't even look back at. He just wanted to be able to pin it on somebody and somebody go to jail for it.
0: Facing possible criminal charges, O'Connell resigned from the sheriff's office and began managing a McDonald's.
4: It's not the way I wanted to end my law enforcement career by any means.
1: Tough.
4: Very tough.
1: Well, you guys saw a side of the sheriff's department that most people don't ever see.
2: Yeah.
3: We just never thought we'd be part of that. You trust the law.
0: The monumental job of restoring the county's faith in its sheriff's office, as well as jump-starting the Heather Bogle murder investigation, now fell to the newly elected sheriff, Chris Hilton, and his newly appointed lead detective, Major Nick Katsopoulos.
1: What condition was the case in?
5: In trouble. It was a mess.
1: Was Detective O'Connell just over his head, or just wrong, or deliberately trying to focus the investigation on people who didn't have anything to do with it?
5: In my opinion, it started off with probably going down the wrong path. I think where it ended up for him was sticking to that path so that he wouldn't be wrong.
0: Katsopoulos began by looking at O'Connell's three named suspects, Omar Satchel, Kiana Boer, and Kayrie Jeffrey. And he found exactly nothing connecting any of them to the murder of Heather Bogle.
5: We stopped looking at them at that point. We followed the evidence, and it took us a different way.
1: So that investigation that not only focused on them, but named them publicly, nothing pointing to them?
5: No.
0: Next, Katsopoulos focused on Josh and his fractious relationship with his sister. Investigators obtained Josh's DNA and compared it to the mystery DNA under Heather's nails.
1: And he's negative. He's not the guy.
5: It is not his DNA. That's correct.
0: So then, what about Carmela Badillo?
1: You looked pretty hard at Carmela, didn't you?
5: Very hard.
0: He considered whether Carmela could have been responsible for Heather's jagged haircut.
5: It certainly piqued my interest.
0: But Katsopoulos soon found Carmela to be both cooperative and credible.
5: Carmela was extremely heartbroken, and anything that she could do to try to bring whoever did this to Heather Bogle to justice she was going to do.
0: Carmela's DNA didn't match either. And when detectives asked Carmela to take a polygraph, Carmela agreed and passed. And so she too was cleared.
6: As soon as I passed the polygraph, first thing I said, now will you do your job?
0: For those who'd been publicly named by O'Connell as Heather's suspected murderers, word that they were no longer suspects was little reason to celebrate.
1: What's this all done to you?
7: This has destroyed my life. It's hard for me to get employment.
1: Anybody ever apologize for sort of making you famous in a way you never wanted to be?
7: No, they pretty much just, it's over with, move on with your life.
8: My face was put in the paper. Murder suspect, murder suspect, murder suspect. 3 to 5 times a week. It still bothers me. You go certain places, people look at you, and then, you know, they recognize your name or they recognize your face, and they give you those looks.
0: And so, Major Katsopoulos wiped the slate clean.
5: It was a start-over case. I needed to go back to the beginning.
0: And to Heather's last known whereabouts, 6:17 a.m. leaving the Whirlpool parking lot. He then examined those phone records, indicating her phone last pinged a cell tower at 9:20 a.m. in an area not far from the plant.
5: We had a radius at that time.
1: Of how big an area?
5: 5.79 miles. It's a pretty big area.
0: If only there were a way to narrow it down. And then, investigators found one. And it turned out, the prime suspect had been right under their noses the whole time.
9: Coming up, a new name surfaces, along with an eye-popping detail.
1: Where does he work?
5: Whirlpool.
1: Same as other Bogle.
5: Correct.
9: A case about to explode.
5: We about fainted. I got weak in the knees.
9: When Dateline...
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0: Major Nick Katsopoulos and his team worked overtime, trying to answer a banker's box full of questions. Starting with, what happened to Heather immediately after she left Whirlpool? Information from cell towers in and around Sandusky County provided little help. But what about satellite information?
5: If your cellular device is communicating with a GPS satellite, it will continue to do that once in a while. In this particular case, Heather Bogle's phone did communicate with the satellite.
0: It was one of the many avenues Sean O'Connell had not pursued previously.
5: And we were able to retrieve that data through a search warrant that we served on Google.
0: That data was manna from heaven. It pinpointed the location of Heather's phone with far greater precision than a cell tower ever could.
5: It puts her phone very close to a trailer in Emerald Estate Trailer Park.
0: To within just a few feet of the trailer's front door.
1: And who lives there?
5: Daniel Myers.
1: That name come up in the investigation before?
5: Not to our knowledge at that point.
0: Suddenly, Katsopoulos had a fresh lead. He began to dig.
1: Daniel Myers. Age?
5: Late 40s.
1: Married or single?
5: Single.
1: And where does he work?
5: Whirlpool.
1: Whirlpool? Same as other Bogle?
5: Correct.
0: It later emerged that Detective O'Connell had assumed other detectives would handle what turned out to be critical interviews with Whirlpool employees. And so he never picked up Myers' trail. He also missed or failed to follow up on an email sent by a tipster pointing him in the direction of Daniel Myers.
1: Any indication that the investigator did speak with that person?
5: No.
1: Because if they had, they would have heard the name Daniel Myers.
5: Correct.
0: Now, Katsopoulos and his partner were paying Myers a visit, which the major recorded.
15: How you doing, Dan?
5: He could have told us anything. We're friends. She stopped by to have a cup of coffee.
1: And then she left and I never saw her again.
5: Yes.
0: Except Daniel Myers didn't say that.
15: Did you know her at all?
16: Very little.
5: He was completely trying to distance himself from her.
1: You don't yet say, we know that she and her phone were at your address.
5: No.
1: The day she vanished.
5: No, not yet.
15: Did you ever know her to have friends in this trailer park?
16: No, I really didn't know her very well.
15: Okay. Did you ever see her back here?
16: No.
5: It certainly made him look more suspicious than initially. That led us into search warrants.
0: Including one to search Myers' trailer.
5: The investigators found that several parts of that trailer subflooring had been replaced.
1: Almost as if he were trying to fix some damage that he'd done to his trailer by firing some bullets into it.
5: Correct.
0: Katsopoulos also secured a warrant for Myers' DNA. And suddenly, that mystery DNA under Heather's nails had a name.
5: We about fainted. It was, in fact, Daniel Myers. I'll tell you, I got a little weak in the knees.
0: 2 years after Heather's body was found, Daniel Myers was arrested and charged with her murder. Katsopoulos thought Myers might have lured Heather to his trailer, hoping to have sex with her, and attacked her when she refused.
1: You ever hear the name Danny Myers before?
3: Nope.
2: Never.
3: Never.
1: She never talked about him?
2: Never.
0: Myers sat in jail for a year and a half, and then came word of a deal. In exchange for no death penalty, Myers agreed to plead guilty to Heather's murder and receive life without parole. At sentencing, then DA Tim Braun gave the Bogle family a glimpse into Heather's last moments.
17: This is her body as it was discovered.
0: As for Heather's cut hair, Braun said that was not just the final insult in a crime of passion. It was, he said, Myers' deliberate and futile attempt to remove all traces of his DNA from Heather's body.
5: Heather Bogle was the real hero in this case because she fought back and that evidence was in her fingernails.
1: So she helped solve her own
5: murder.
1: She
5: really helped solve her own murder, yes.
18: Mr. Myers, did you wish to make a statement?
16: I have nothing to say.
0: Heather's loved ones did. Carmela Badillo was allowed to speak to Daniel Myers just before he was led away to begin serving his life sentence.
19: I want you to know, Daniel Myers, I do not forgive you. No one in this room can say that they forgive the devil. I'm excited for your future. I know it's going to be a short one. I hope you rot in hell, you piece of shit.
1: When you think about her, what do you think about?
6: I just think of the memories that I had with her. And it's like I can close my eyes and I know she's not there, but I can still see her.
1: You going to be okay?
6: I think at this point we're all, you know, repairing the damage that has been done.
0: Not the least of which was the damage done to Carmela's relationship with Heather's family.
1: At some point you realized you've been wrong about Carmela.
2: Man. Part of me really didn't want to believe the whole time.
1: Feel bad?
2: Yeah. Horrible.
3: Me too.
1: What'd you say to her?
3: We hugged. We
2: cried together.
6: She tried to apologize, and I stopped her, and I said, no, don't, because that's what you felt, and that was your sister, and it was justified. Bottom line, we were fighting against each other for loving the same person.
0: Daniel Myers would not be the only person sent to prison as a result of the Heather Bogle murder case. In July 2018, former Detective Sean O'Connell accepted a plea deal of his own, admitting to evidence tampering. Other charges, including witness coercion and dereliction of duty, were dropped. His punishment? 2 years in prison.
20: I can assure you that...
0: At his sentencing, O'Connell spoke directly to Heather's family.
20: Again, I apologize to the Bogle family. I truly do. I can assure you that I was just doing everything in my power as a police officer to find those persons responsible for Heather's death.
0: For all those swept up in this investigation, this was a long journey to justice, involving not just a search for Heather's killer, but a battle with a sheriff's office run amok. A battle Jen Bogle was determined to win.
3: This girl was tough, investigating up all night, working, taking care of kids. Her number one priority was still Heather. We need to find out who did this.
1: I would think your sister would be proud of you.
2: Thank you.
1: You feel any better?
2: I feel relieved. We finally know what happened.
3: Yeah.
1: You know who.
2: Yeah.
1: And you know who it wasn't.
2: Yeah, exactly.
9: That's all for now. I'm Lester Holt. Thanks for joining us.
21: It was very exciting.
9: They met in Vegas, a professional poker player.
21: I said he was making good money at it.
9: A former trapeze artist. She fell for him, but she didn't gamble on this.
21: I could smell the odor of decay and blood.
9: Or this.
22: At every turn, there was another woman.
9: Married with a child and a woman in every city.
21: What else is he capable of?
9: Capable of murder? He had an alibi.
23: There will be credit card transactions and phone records of me driving from Las Vegas.
9: But could this little card hold the key?
24: So that was just a shot in the dark.
23: Absolutely.
9: Was he a calculating killer? Or was his lifestyle on trial?
21: He made mistakes, but doesn't make him a monster.
9: Was there one more card up his sleeve?
23: It goes back to him thinking, I bluff some of the best.
9: Thanks for joining us. I'm Lester Holt. It was a double murder that was both shocking and puzzling. There were no witnesses and few clues. The victims were a respected couple. Their son, it turned out, played poker for a living. Could that lifestyle have had something to do with it? The case was a mystery until prosecutors looked again at a blood-stained card ignored in the original investigation. Could that be the key? Here's Keith Morrison.
25: It was her first time in Las Vegas. Her first look at that famous strip, its outsized kitsch, its gaudy, cavernous casinos, with their endless electronic clatter, and their darker places, where men in black suits hover over the studied calm of high-rolling wishful thinkers. Her name was Adrienne Solomon, and she was here on business.
21: So I was excited to go, to get to see what this city was all about.
25: Adrienne came to Las Vegas to plan a medical conference. Meeting planning was her business, a road job.
21: It's probably gone 50% of the time.
25: And now the job had brought her here, to a vast casino, all alone. Exciting, of course, though buttoned down compared to her previous, more exotic occupation, teaching the flying trapeze.
21: I went to work for Club Med. And worked for the vacation resort for 7 years, living all over the world.
26: I can't imagine what it would be like to have a job where your responsibility is to teach people how to relax and have fun, And do it in a wonderful setting.
21: It was the best job.
25: In which she learned to embrace moments of fun, new experiences, had learned something, too, about how to read people. Or so she thought. And now here she was, April 2006, noisy casino, observing a craps game.
21: Gentleman standing right to my side turned around and said, "Do you want me to explain the game to you?" So he did, and we started chatting. And like any woman in her mid-30s is going to do, I looked to make sure he didn't have a wedding ring as he started to flirt with me a little bit. And he asked if I wanted to go to dinner that night. And I said, "I'm going to dinner anyway, so why not?"
25: Her dinner date? A man named Ernest Shearer III.
21: There was not that awkward silence that sometimes you have in first date.
25: Ernie, that's what he called himself, was good-looking, college-educated, a former Eagle Scout who'd been raised in a Mormon household. Though his occupation was rather unusual, he was a professional poker player.
21: Kind of surprised me that someone with his background would be a professional poker player.
26: Of course, you did something kind of odd for a
21: exactly,
26: while, too.
21: Exactly, which right? is why I had no judgment about it whatsoever. I found it very interesting, and yeah, he said he was making good money at it.
25: Ernie explained how he had mastered the poker skill of cleverly hiding any tells, any clues about the cards he was holding.
21: He was good at reading people, which of course is very important in the poker world.
25: He kept an apartment in Southern California, he told her, but spent much of his time in Las Vegas.
21: He gambled enough at the tables. He had high enough status that he got free rooms and free meals, show tickets.
25: And he seemed to be doing it all rather responsibly, saving money, he told her, for those times when the cards weren't so lucky.
21: It was almost like somebody having a sales job, that they know sometimes they're going to get a lot of great sales and sometimes they're not.
25: She fell for Ernie over the next few days of magic time in Vegas. And soon a long-distance relationship blossomed. They were on the phone every day. There were trips, she to Vegas, he to meet her in places like Aruba and Mexico. And one day, Ernie told Adrian he loved her.
21: Oh, it was very exciting.
25: Ernie traveled to Adrian's home base in North Carolina several times, got to know her family, her mother Lynn.
4: He was charming and was very comfortable with us and us with him.
21: We talked about marriage. We were looking at engagement rings.
25: They actually talked about children.
21: If the first one was a girl, of course he would love her, but he really wanted a boy.
25: So it was wonderful. Not perfect, of course. What is? Ernie's mother, the devout Mormon, did not approve of his poker playing, apparently. Even though Ernie's father loved poker, in fact, they often played together.
21: He really seemed to like his father and respect his father. They seemed to be close.
25: So, why didn't they want to meet her? It was, frankly, a little hard to understand.
21: How he explained it to me, his mother did not approve of our relationship because I was not Mormon. And we traveled around together and were living a life of sin or whatever.
26: It was... Scarlet woman.
21: Exactly.
25: And when she did meet Ernie's dad once, it didn't go so well.
21: So we were in the lobby of Caesars, and he started to say, "This is Adrian." He said, "I know who she is," and turned his back to me.
26: Wow.
21: Yeah, I don't think I've ever been so offended in my life.
25: Anyway, by then the bloom had faded. Wasn't going to be a marriage or children.
21: For probably the last 6 months of our relationship, I think we both knew that it wasn't going anywhere.
25: And in February of 2008, they broke it off. So maybe that's why, weeks later, she didn't hear right away about what happened.
7: We need emergency. We need everybody now.
8: What kind of a problem?
7: I don't know.
25: Didn't hear about the grisly double murder, or that one of the victims was named Ernest Shearer.
9: Coming up, was one of the victims the man she had loved?
21: It didn't seem like something like that could really have happened to someone I know.
9: When Dateline continues.
25: Adrian Solomon was putting life's pieces back together. Her 2-year romance with professional poker player Ernie Shearer, once by all appearances marriage bound, had deflated and finally failed. And a couple of weeks later, she was in San Francisco on a business trip when her phone chirped. text message from an acquaintance.
21: And she said, I heard about his parents. Let me know if there's anything that I can do.
25: Adrian got herself to a computer, went online, and saw the appalling story.
21: And learned that they had been murdered. It was surreal. It didn't seem like something like that could really have happened to someone I know.
25: Not her, Ernie, thankfully, but Ernie's parents. Ernest Shearer Jr. and his wife, Charlene Abendroth, murdered. Found dead in their own house. Which was, coincidentally, in an upscale country club right across the San Francisco Bay from Adrian's hotel. And now, of course, the house was a crime scene, where even the seasoned lead detective, Scott Dudek, was horrified by what he saw.
8: It was probably the most gruesome, brutal homicide scene I've ever seen.
25: It was March 14th, 2008, when the call came in. A country club employee had seen what looked like a body through the Shearer's window. Detective Kirsten Tucker was one of the first at the scene.
10: As I approached the front door of the home, I could smell the odor of decay and blood from quite a distance away.
25: And inside, it was like a war zone. Blood everywhere. And the battered bodies of two people who had clearly fought for their lives.
10: The bodies had suffered extensive injuries.
25: It wasn't just the odor that told investigators the bodies had been here a while.
10: There was a week's worth of newspapers that had been uncollected.
11: They narrowed the time of death. Had to be sometime between Friday evening, March 7th, the last time anyone saw them, and Saturday morning, March 8th. Method of death? Hard to be sure. No murder weapon lying around, but they'd been hit repeatedly by some sort of blunt instrument and sliced by what must have been a very big knife or sword. What happened here? Was it a home invasion robbery? Possible, judging from the mess. And Ernest Shearer was a wealthy real estate investor who was known to carry cash around. Mike Norton was the detective assigned to the case.
12: In the victim's bedroom, the drawers had been pulled out. A lot of the clothes had been thrown on the floor.
25: A decorative sword was missing, and two jade statues, likely expensive. But wait a minute, maybe it wasn't a robbery.
10: Her purse was present on the kitchen table. There was jewelry.
12: In the father's pants pocket, which were in his bedroom, there was a large amount of cash.
25: $9,000 in cash, rolled up in his jeans pocket.
13: And that was untouched?
12: Untouched.
25: So was the crime scene staged to hide something more sinister than robbery? Why, for example, did they find that odd and very obvious pattern of bloody shoe prints, but only around the bodies?
8: And the shoe prints would go back and forth to each victim, but they just disappeared. You were thinking, how did this person get out?

0: with motive. And it turned out they had some, or at least Ernest did.
1: Ernie was a very passionate person in his views, and he wasn't afraid to let you know how he felt.
0: Guy Houston, a former California state assemblyman, knew Ernest Scherer for his extreme fiscal conservatism in his work with the Republican Party and on the local school board.
1: He did make people angry, but it was all on a political, it wasn't a personal basis. It was all political.
0: Besides, what happened to them was too ugly even for politics. And as for Charlene,
2: I don't know anybody who didn't like her.
0: Here was a friend from the Mormon Church.
2: Her confidence, her command, her good heart, her ability to reach out and help people.
0: Which she'd also been doing professionally for decades as an accounting teacher, said this colleague at Cal State East Bay.
3: She not only wanted to help the students with the particular subject area and the class, she also wanted to help the students with their career and their life.
0: So who was responsible? Who knew? Not a suspect in sight.
4: I instantly got my phone out and sent him a text message.
0: The minute Adrienne Solomon heard what happened, she reached out for her Ernie. They decided to meet in San Francisco for dinner that very night.
4: Even though we weren't in a relationship anymore, we'd been friends for a long time. I felt good that I was able to be there for him. He got really upset during dinner. I was just there to, be a listening board for him.
0: And that was that. Until a few days later, when Ernie phoned again, very upset.
4: And he said that the cops were starting to harass him a little bit.
0: And again, Adrienne calmed him down. All normal police procedure, she told him.
4: You always hear that they have to look family first. And so that's just what they were doing.
0: But Ernie was a mess, asked to see her again. So Adrienne arranged to meet him at her next business stop in Dallas.
5: Be a support again.
4: Be a support again. Exactly.
0: But Adrienne had no way of knowing what was coming or what that news would do to her.
4: I mean, it was horrible. I think I started shaking. What was wrong with me that I didn't see this?
0: Was it about the murder? No. No, it was something else altogether.
6: Coming up, revelations about the double life of a man she thought she knew.
7: He did it in Las Vegas. He did it in New Orleans.
8: He did it everywhere he went.
6: What else had he done? When Dateline...
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0: When Adrienne Solomon learned her ex-boyfriend's parents had been murdered, she wanted to be there to support Ernie, especially now that he said police were harassing him.
4: I knew everything about him. We dated for a couple years. Of course he couldn't have done this.
0: Adrienne told Ernie he could meet her during her upcoming business trip to Dallas. And it was actually just as she arrived when it happened. a moment she'll recall with absolute clarity.

0: empty for the rest of her life.
1: I was in taxi headed from the airport to the hotel in Dallas, and my phone rings, and it is a detective.
0: She listened to him say he was investigating the death of Ernie's parents, and he had a question.
1: And he said, "Now, I know that you guys have broke up, but can you tell me how long this affair lasted?"
0: Affair? Why did he use that word?
1: Why would you say that? We dated exclusively for 2 years.
2: "You don't know what you're talking about," she told him.
1: He said, "So you didn't know that he was, you know, married and has a child?" And I said, "What are you talking about?" And I said to him, "You know, why would I believe you?"
0: But by the time she hung up the phone, Adrian knew she did believe him.
1: All of the puzzle pieces came together in my head.
0: Suddenly, it all made sense. Why he never wanted her to see his apartment or meet his parents. Why his dad snubbed her that time in the casino. He had been married all along to a woman named Robin and had a young son, Ernest IV. And every good opinion Adrian had of him and her and her own judgment flew out the window of that Dallas cab.
1: You know, I'm a smart person. How could I have not put all these pieces together? You know, we talked about having kids together, and he wanted to have a boy. Well, he already had a boy. What is going on?
0: Things happened quickly then, quickly and painfully.
1: My phone rang, and it was him. I said, "Listen, the cops just called." And so he asked, "What did they tell you?" So I'm like, "Well, I know you're married." It's like, "Well, it's in name only. You know, we're not really married. It's not a true marriage." And he said, "Let me come there and explain the whole thing to you." I'm like, "I don't want to see you. Please just go."
0: He wouldn't. He refused. She met him in the lobby.
1: And he tried to explain everything away.
0: He couldn't, of course. And she sat there, half listening, her equilibrium gone in a whirl of bad feeling.
1: I was hurt and angry with him and myself. And it was just, it was unbelievable to think that those 2 years had been a sham.
0: Oh, yes. And in fact, more than one sham. A whole quilt of shams. Detectives back in Northern California had begun to uncover details of a double life which appeared to be, shall we say, prodigious.
3: It seemed like at every turn there was another woman that this guy had some involvement with.
2: He's coming out of the woodwork.
3: There was quite a few of them.
4: He said he was recently single.
0: Like Pamela Nichols, for example, who responded to Ernie's ad in March of 2008 in the dating section of Craigslist in Las Vegas. She met him for drinks.
4: Ernie's personality was very nice, friendly.
0: The two made plans to have dinner, March 14th, 2008. But about 2 in the afternoon, said Pamela, Ernie called to cancel.
4: Saying that he needed to go home, that his parents' house was broken into and burglarized, and they were both murdered.
0: But in the weeks after the murder, Ernie's Craigslist conquest resumed.
3: He did it in Las Vegas. He did it in New Orleans.
5: He did it everywhere he went, and he got lots of responses.
3: That surprised you?
5: It surprised me that he was able to form the level of intimacy very rapidly with so many different women that he did.
0: Kimberly Olsen was one of them. Kimberly formed a very intimate relationship with Ernie Shearer. Met him in September 2008, 6 months after his parents' murder. She was at a casino in Mesquite, Nevada.
6: Then he came over and said he needed a pretty girl to blow on the dice at his craps table, so he was a smooth talker.
2: Now that's a line.
6: It is. I fell for it.
0: From day one, said Kimberly, their relationship was based on honesty, full disclosure, all the dirty laundry.
6: He would tell me the stories about, you know, his wife and his girlfriend and going back and forth, and I told him he was a jerk. I think he knew he made a lot of mistakes.
0: Of course, Ernie also told her about his parents' murder.
6: He missed his parents, and he'd tell me stories about him and his father, and he'd get teary-eyed about it.
0: Kimberly got to know Ernie, she said, very, very well.
6: If you can drive through Texas with someone and not want to strangle them in the middle of Texas, you get to know someone very well. He's really sweet.
0: And eventually, he moved in with her.
3: Did your girl love him?
6: I did. I cared for him.
0: But that other woman who had loved him, Adrian Solomon, was struggling.
1: If he could lie to me every day for 2 years, lie to my family, look at rings, talk about having children together. What else is he capable of?
0: But of course, living a double life doesn't make you a double murderer. Those Alameda County detectives knew that perfectly well. But as they were discovering, a cheating heart wasn't the only disturbing thing about this professional poker player.
7: Coming up, turned out he had some other secrets, and he was battling some long odds.
8: Why do you want to get in the house so badly?
5: He wanted the will.
7: When Dateline continues.
0: It was, to say the least, eye-opening when detectives encountered Adrian Solomon and heard her account of the secret life of Ernie Shearer III.
1: I kind of thought, you know, he stole 2 years from me.
0: Not to mention the truly audacious extent of Ernie's philandering. But this, after all, was not some tabloid smackdown. Ernie's parents had been callously, deliberately, brutally murdered. Not the sort of thing at all you'd expect of some hormonally hopped-up lover boy. And as detectives pored over the scanty evidence, they encountered lots of the victim's blood, but very few useful clues.
9: We were looking for everything, every bloodstain, fingerprints.
0: And they found nothing that pointed to Ernie. After all, those mysterious bloody Nike shoe prints were consistent with a size 12, and Ernie wore a 9.5 or 10. Also, the CSI people found in one of those prints a speck of human DNA that did not belong to either Ernie or his parents. Now, early on, there was only that curious incident, just a little odd, happened the day after the bodies were discovered. Ernie showed up at the house all distraught, insisting Officer Tucker give him entry. No can do, she said, active crime scene and all.
5: He became demanding and even condescending very, very quickly, which surprised me.
8: Why do you want to get in the house so badly?
5: He wanted the will.
8: He told you that?
5: He did.
0: His parents' will, which investigators found in a desk drawer.
5: And the will indicated that their fairly significant estate would be divided equally between their two children, Catherine and Ernest, and that they would receive their inheritance at the age of 30.
2: Did you determine how old Ernest was?
5: I did. Ernest Shearer III would turn 30 in July, and his parents were killed in March.
0: Ernie's father had a couple million invested in real estate, though at the time of his death, the value of the estate was certainly shrinking, right along with housing prices. Still, was it even remotely possible Ernie would kill his parents to cash in on an inheritance? The detectives had a look at Ernie's financial situation, and you know how some professional poker players claim they win a lot? Maybe not. At least not in Ernie's case.
3: We learned that he had $60,000 in credit card debt, and he also, in talking with different casinos, he had lost a significant amount of money in the tune of $80,000 or $90,000, in his play in the last year.
0: Oh, but that was not the worst of it. Not even close. By March of 2008, when the murders happened, real estate in California was huffing and puffing on its race to the bottom, and 6 months before that, Ernie, the son, wanted to buy a house in the city of Brea in Southern California, but couldn't get a loan. Bank's not quite so sanguine anymore about the security of a poker player's income. So he borrowed the money from Ernest, the father, $616,000. But then real estate started tanking. So Father Ernest asked son Ernie to go to a bank, refinance, pay back his loan. And Ernie couldn't.
3: He was frantic trying to refinance his home.
5: And at the time that they were killed, he had missed a mortgage payment to his parents for the first time.
2: So this is approaching some sort of crisis.
3: That's what we felt, yes.
0: So, motive? Well, maybe. Investigators told Ernie they wanted to talk, and he agreed to come down to the station, where he explained that their suspicions were groundless. Ernie had an alibi.
10: There will be credit card transactions and phone records of me driving from Las Vegas back to Brea, California.
0: Night of the murder, said Ernie, he was at home in Southern California, hours and hours away from his parents' house. He had driven from Las Vegas that afternoon, stopped for gas and a bite to eat at a McDonald's in Prim, Nevada. And yes, there were credit card records to prove it. He arrived home around 5 p.m., fell asleep on the couch for a bit, watched a movie on TV, and went to bed. Wife and son were away, he said. And bright and early the next morning, he met his elderly grandfather for a bridge tournament, which his grandfather, Ernest I, confirmed. Still, detectives had some questions that Ernie surely should have been able to answer. Shouldn't he?
3: So we asked him, what road did you take to get your home? And he was not able to tell us. We asked him, well, what television show did you watch? He wasn't able to tell us.
0: And then when they checked Ernie's cell phone records, they found an unusual gap in transmission, right around the time of the murders. From the afternoon of March 7th to the early morning of March 8th, 17 hours, 46 minutes, Ernie's phone did not register on any cell phone tower anywhere.
3: He was just a guy that was constantly talking on his cell phone. So the fact that there's a 17-hour window where he's not using it at all was definitely suspicious to us.
0: But as the investigators' suspicions grew, just as they felt they might possibly be closing in on something, Ernie Shearer III disappeared.
7: Coming up, following the trail, connecting the dots, police turn up a strange story.
11: He asked me if I would do something slightly illegal for $300.
7: But was it the smoking gun they needed? When Dateline...
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0: It was the 23rd of March, 2008. Ernie Shearer III, a person of interest in the particularly violent murder of his parents, quite suddenly got out of Dodge.
3: He was gone.
0: A guilty conscience? Or an innocent man fed up with negative attention from the cops? But detectives back in Alameda County, California, did not panic.
17: Ernie probably didn't know it, but an enterprising officer fitted his car, his deceased father's car, with a GPS tracking device.
3: For a majority of the time, we knew where he was.
0: And the car, plus Ernie's regular visits to social media dating sites, led the police to a number of young women he, well, met. Like the one in New Orleans who called the police after a strange night with the man who first told her he was writing a novel about a gambler who's a suspect in his parents' murder, and who then told her his own parents had been murdered. And when she went back to his hotel room, he'd rigged it with bungee cords, said if someone came to get him, he had a plan to escape.
3: he was going to break the window of the hotel room, and he was going to basically rappel out the hotel room window.
17: So did she, quite understandably, hightail it out of there?
3: No, she chose to stay.
17: Stay the night?
3: She did.
17: Meanwhile, lead detective Dudek called in reinforcements, and before long, some of the most boring of all police work paid off. A deputy, borrowed from the local jail for the investigation, pored through hours of video taken by a security camera at the Shearers Country Club. And finally, there it was. A red Chevrolet Camaro, approaching the Shearer home at 8:27 p.m. on March 7th, and exiting at 12:42 a.m. on March 8th. Just when the murders were thought to have occurred. A red Chevy Camaro with a black top. And wasn't that the very same make, model, and color of Ernie Shearer's car? Sure looked like his car to a cop's eye anyway. Trouble was they couldn't see the license plate or the driver's face. Could have been coincidence. And even that, the car and the other evidence they'd gathered, wouldn't be enough to persuade a DA to file murder charges. So the cops brought everything they knew to the forgotten woman in our story, Ernie's wife, Robin. She had been left behind when Ernie took off a couple of weeks after the murders. When she saw what investigators had, she was not only ready to divorce Ernie, she told the police she'd help them by attempting to bluff the poker player. Detectives recorded this phone call, in which she tells Ernie about the video, but chooses to embellish the facts a bit, telling him his face was visible.
18: The video was sent to a studio, like Disney or something, and it was enhanced. And it looks like you and your car, and they're basically saying that you were there Friday night. Were you in the Bay Area on Friday night? Because I thought you were driving back home. And there's this video that they have, and it clearly looks like it's your car.
17: Then, a long pause.
18: Hello?
19: What else can you tell me about the video? I'm here, I'm just thinking. Is it a video like from somebody's house in Castlewood? Is it from a gas station? I mean, what kind of a video is it?
18: No, it's going into the country club area.
19: Going into the country club area?
18: Mm-hmm. And it looks like your car, and looks like you in it.
19: You can see the face of the driver?
18: Yes, were you there? And if you were, you both have a good explanation as to why you were there. Are you lying to me?
19: No, I understand. I understand you're asking why you're asking the question. I mean, obviously, you know, the police are listening to this phone call, I'm assuming. Right?
18: I guess. I have no idea.
17: And in this game of poker, it was hard to say who was playing whom. In the end, there was no smoking gun. But was Ernie spooked a little? Was that why he reached out again to Adrian Solomon with this request?
1: I'm really hoping we can, you know, end up back together.
17: He told her, said Adrian, he was thinking of changing his lifestyle, quitting poker, if only she'd take him back. But she was a different Adrian now.
1: I think I kind of felt more powerful in that conversation than I had with him in a long time, because I know that I don't trust a single word that he says.
17: Meanwhile, back in Vegas, detectives learned that just days before the murders, Ernie Shearer had made a rather unusual request of this man. His name is David Mock.
11: He asked me if I would do something slightly illegal for $300.
17: David is a professional piano player in Vegas.
11: He says, oh, I'm looking to get a gun because I'm a professional gambler and I carry a lot of money. I thought, you know, no, I'm not going to do that.
17: And investigators discovered Ernie also asked David's performance partner to buy him a gun and offered another friend $50,000 to point the finger of suspicion away from Ernie and towards someone else. And even if none of it was definitive, it all added up and it looked bad for Ernie. And so finally, nearly a year after the murders, the Alameda County DA made the decision to roll the dice. It was February 2009. Kimberly Olson was at home with Ernie in their Las Vegas apartment.
6: There was a knock on the door, and Ernie answered the door, and I came out, and there was FBI agents with guns drawn.
17: Ernie Shearer was charged with 2 counts of murder, and Kimberly Olson thought the whole world had gone crazy
6: He's a poker player, and he had made his mistakes, obviously, with the women in his life, but, I mean, that's a very far jump from being a poker player to murdering your parents.
17: But back home in North Carolina, when Adrian Solomon heard about Ernie's arrest...
20: Did you believe that he could have done such a thing?
1: I believe that he could have, and for me, that was enough.
17: A date was set for a trial based on circumstantial evidence, even though that mystery DNA at the crime scene was never identified. Even though not one piece of direct evidence connected Ernie to any murder weapon or those mysterious Nike footprints. Remember, they were consistent with a size 12, and Ernie wore 9.5 or 10.
2: Well, and you knew that one of the lines that was coming had to be, a defense attorney couldn't resist it, was if those shoes don't fit, you must acquit.
21: Absolutely.
2: And a jury might just look at that.
21: And that went through my mind several times.
17: And then someone noticed that little piece of paper right there. What was that?
7: Coming up.
2: So that was just a kind of a shot in the dark.
21: Absolutely.
7: And it hit its mark. A bullseye.
21: I'm thinking that's the ending of the book.
7: But does the gambler have one more bluff in store? When Dateline...
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0: It was September 2010, just months before Ernie Shearer III was to go on trial for the murder of his parents. Prosecutors pored over the evidence Scott Dudek and his detectives had collected. Was there anything else? Anything they missed? They might use to seal the case against Ernie Shearer? And that's when they saw it. Something quite odd.
1: They came across a piece of paper that we had collected that had blood droplets on it.
0: Just one small piece of paper, which one of the detectives picked up from the bloody floor of the murder scene a few feet away from the lifeless body of Ernie's father, Ernest Shearer Jr. It was a warranty card for a baseball bat. That's all it was. No big deal. Except, when police searched through that house, searched every square inch of it, one thing they did not find was a baseball bat.
1: And they just thought it was odd. Why would 60-something-year-old people have a warranty for a bat?
0: And mind you, the warranty wasn't just for any old bat. It was for a Nike baseball bat. Right on the warranty card, they couldn't help but see that same distinctive Nike swoosh, just like the ones they saw printed on the floor in blood by those size 12 Nike Impact sneakers. Were they onto something here?
1: So they kind of backtracked. They wondered, hey, was there any kind of Nike store around where we had them getting gas in the hamburger? And they found across the street, there was, in fact, a Nike outlet store.
2: So that was just a kind of a shot in the dark.
1: Absolutely.
0: And there it was, a Nike outlet store in Prim, Nevada, just yards away from the gas station where Ernie used a credit card to fill his tank. And very close to the McDonald's, where he used plastic to buy a burger. This was maybe 12 hours before the murders. Possible hitch? Ernie did not use a credit card at this or any other Nike store that day. So maybe he didn't buy a baseball bat to use on his parents. Unless, did he use cash in an effort to hide a purchase at Nike? One of the DA's investigators asked Nike to check purchase records for March 7, 2008. And as they say in Vegas, jackpot. At 11:38 a.m., just before Ernie used his credit card at the McDonald's and the gas station, there was a cash purchase at the Nike outlet. One pair of size 12 Nike Impacts Tomahawk sneakers, a Ripken Youth baseball bat, and Junior Match soccer gloves.
1: I'm thinking, even the most skeptical jury in the world has to realize, put it all together, the book has just finished. That's the ending of the book.
0: In January 2011, the Alameda County prosecutor told jurors that Ernest Shearer III was a narcissistic sociopath who savagely murdered his parents in cold blood.
1: He is sheer evil. He thinks he's smarter than everybody.
0: Heavily in debt and desperate for money, Ernie's house of cards was collapsing before his very eyes, said the prosecutor. And so he killed his parents for the money, for his inheritance. Even Ernie's own family unanimously turned against him, including Ernest Shearer Sr., Ernie's grandfather, who took the stand on his 95th birthday to testify against his own grandson, his namesake. And once again, Adrian had a date to see Ernie in court.
3: They asked you to testify.
4: They did. It was overwhelming and terrifying.
0: Adrian told the jury about Ernie's 2 years of deception, the double life, all those lies.
4: I made it a point not to look at him during the entire time I was in the room and during the entire testimony.
0: Was it enough for the jury? Ernie's defense jumped to its task, arguing that the evidence, the red Chevy Camaro on the surveillance video, the dead cell phone around the time of the murders, asking his friends to buy a gun, all of that could have been simply coincidence. It could be explained away. And besides, said the defense, there was actual physical evidence to prove someone other than Ernie committed the crime. That speck of unidentified DNA found in one of those bloody shoe prints at the crime scene. The prosecution argued it was just a mistake, contamination. But did it point to the real killer? And as for the so-called jackpot evidence, the cash purchase of the Nike sneakers and baseball bat and gloves, who knows who bought those, said the defense, but it wasn't Ernie. Anyway, those Nike sneakers were a size 12 and Ernie wore a 9.5 or 10. Proves he didn't do it, right? And on that point, the prosecution had only this.
4: He is very proficient at misinformation and disinformation, and I think that he intentionally bought shoes that were too large for him.
0: Ernie Shearer took the stand himself, sat up there for the better part of 7 days, confident, often smiling, and claiming it was his lifestyle the prosecution put on trial.
5: He's a human. He made mistakes like everybody else does. That doesn't make him a monster.
0: Would he convince the jury?
1: I think it goes back to him thinking, I'm at a table and there's all kinds of chips on the middle of the table. And you know what? I bluff some of the best. These 12 people, they're nothing compared to some of the poker players that I bluff, so I'm going to give it my best.
0: The jury stayed out for 2.5 days. We spoke with one of the 12 jurors who deliberated and an alternate who sat through the case.
2: The defense would argue that in a way the prosecution put this man's lifestyle on trial. I mean, he was raised as a Mormon. Somebody should?
6: Yeah. All other things being equal, his lifestyle counted against him.
0: But of course, all things were not equal. And though a couple of jurors held out for a while, in the end it came down to this.
6: Too many coincidences. Way too many.
2: Because taken by themselves, they could be explained.
6: They could be. Mm-hmm. But you put them all together, it doesn't work.
0: And so Ernest Shearer III was found guilty. 2 counts of first-degree murder, 2 consecutive life sentences, no parole. His sister Catherine, daughter of the victim, spoke publicly for the first time outside the courtroom.
7: It's hard to have to talk about my parents and the loss. They're no longer with me at all. Just here.
8: Do you feel justice was served?
7: I don't know. It's hard. It's hard to admit that anybody could do something like that.
0: And Adrienne Solomon, the one-time teacher of the flying trapeze, the woman who thought she'd learned a thing or two about reading people, still wonders why she just didn't see it.
4: I don't trust my judgment, and I don't trust other people are telling the truth. And that's hard.
2: I wonder if you'll ever get that back.
4: I don't know. I'm sure, you know, over time everything's been getting better, but I'm still not ready to be trusting everyone so easily.
9: That's all for now. I'm Lester Holt. Thanks for joining us.
10: Something wasn't right at our house. I saw a lot of police cars. That woman was a fighter. She would never leave her daughters. She would never do it.
11: Michelle ran the home.
10: She was very proud about how she was able to make ends meet.
11: Lloyd helped with the kids.
12: They're wonderful girls. They're amazing.
11: The end came much too soon.
13: She's motionless. And I'm concerned.
14: There appeared to be a body hanging from a banister. From first look, it would appear as though it was a suicide.
11: But then they looked closer.
15: It appeared that there was a struggle. My gut was telling me there's something wrong here.
11: Did someone want Michelle dead? Was someone else willing to help?
16: At that point, we're shell-shocked.
11: A bond forged in blood.
17: Could you cry?
16: We call it the lie and cry conversation.
11: Betrayed by blood.
18: What are you hoping for?
16: Some conversation between the two of them about the death.
15: We have an investigator look at the video surveillance, and he goes, I don't like what I'm seeing.
18: Are you theorizing the darkest scenario?
15: Yes, we are. Evil.
11: The case too twisted to be true, except that it is. I'm Lester Holt, and this is Dateline. Here's Dennis Murphy with The Ultimatum.
19: The long road to prima ballerina, the dreams of thunderous bravos, the cascade of roses, begins for the youngest of dancers in a ballet school of tutu'd 10-year-olds, stretching, stressing.
20: It's very disciplined.
19: An athletic discipline of concentration and body control, learning poise under pressure.
20: It took a lot, especially when we were young, to stick with it, but it was worth it.
19: A ballet academy in upstate New York was where Mina Raj got to know her friend, Carrie Nyreiter.
20: I met Carrie when she was 8. She was very sweet, very bubbly personality.
19: Both of them were girly girls, but wanted to grow up to be like their dads.
20: Our dads were both engineers, so we were both going to become engineers and be professional ballerinas on the side.
19: And everyone could see that Carrie was very close to her dad, Lloyd Nyreiter. Every Saturday, he'd not only drive his daughter to class in Corning, New York, he'd stay to help out.
17: He was the only father there that was bringing the kids in the morning at that time.
19: Mina's mom, Cynthia, would see him on those Saturdays, but rarely his wife.
17: Instead of doing the children's hair at home, he would always sort of bring them there and brush their hair out and put these buns together.
21: With some skill and art?
17: Yes, and he definitely enjoyed the admiration of the other mothers around him.
19: As their daughters rehearsed for the annual Nutcracker, Cynthia and another friend, Rose Coluccio, became friendly with Lloyd.
22: Lloyd was, I would say, eccentric, always the center of attention.
17: Of course, we eventually asked about his wife, and he said that Saturday was really her days off.
19: Lloyd's wife, Michelle, had a full plate of her own. She had a master's degree in literature, but chose to be a full-time mom, homeschooling their kids and taking an active role in charity work. Here she is making Thanksgiving dinner for the needy at their local church.
23: It would be really odd to have Thanksgiving at home, just us, and not be here. Thanksgiving is celebrating with the community, giving back.
19: Michelle had met Lloyd in high school. Her mom, Jeannie, remembers a teenage boy who was smitten from the first date.
24: I think she thought he was intelligent and she could have intelligent conversations with him.
25: So maybe a peg above the other kids in the schoolyard,
24: yes,
25: or her circle?
24: Yes.
19: The high school sweethearts married when Michelle was just 20. They'd later settle into a farmhouse in upstate New York and have 3 girls, Carrie, the middle child. Michelle's younger sister, also named Carrie, admired her so much.
25: Tell me about your sister as a mom.
26: She always like wanted the best for her girls. She was always very supportive because, of course, when I had children, I asked her all my questions and looked up to her. I always looked up to her.
19: Though they lived coasts apart, Michelle's sister and her husband were close with the nieces.
26: The oldest one really bonded with Kevin, and Carrie and I very much bonded.
19: But as with so many people, the Nyreiter family ran into lean times, diminished prospects during the Great Recession. Lloyd moved out of state to find work as an engineer.
22: What happened is, Lloyd, it was a tough time in Corning, New York, and he took a job in New Jersey.
19: Michelle stayed behind with the girls out in the country in Corning. But the separation put a strain on the marriage. And in time, Michelle and Lloyd divorced.
26: She was always positive, going to make the most of everything. And then one day out of the blue, she called me and said, we're divorced. Like, okay.
27: Right, it was very random.
19: After the divorce, Michelle sold the farm and the kids split up. The oldest went to live with her dad in New Jersey, while Carrie and the youngest daughter stayed in Corning with mom in a new house. But the divorce was hard on everyone. Carrie and her mom sometimes butted heads. The arguments could get heated.
22: She was living with her mother, finishing high school, but it got more and more strained as she approached her senior year.
19: By late August 2017, Carrie, the one-time ballerina, had left home and was a sophomore at RIT in Rochester. Her younger sister still lived with their mom. It seemed like a typical Monday afternoon when a family friend came by the house to pick up the youngest for swim practice. But something looked very wrong. He called 911.
13: She's motionless, and I'm concerned.
19: The friend said he glimpsed a shadowy female figure on the stairway.
15: So she's just standing there, not moving?
13: Kind of hard to tell. Dark.
19: Something very dark had happened in that house. And when the curtain was pulled back, it would reveal a monstrous story, like something out of a Greek tragedy, with an ending no one could fathom.
21: This is absolutely ghoulish.
15: Yeah.
11: When we come back...
14: There appeared to be a body hanging inside the door about 15 to 20 feet, hanging from a banister.
21: This is, as they say, a house that's known to law enforcement?
14: Yes.
11: And someone was missing.
14: No 14-year-old was discovered.
21: So where is this child?
14: That was one of the first concerns.
11: when Dateline continues.
19: August 28, 2017, police officers responded to the home of divorced mom Michelle Nyreiter. A friend of hers had called 911 to report a disturbing sight.
14: There appeared to be a body hanging inside the door about 15 to 20 feet, hanging from a banister.
19: Corning Police Chief Jeff Spaulding says his officers got in and found the body. A woman with a rope tied around her neck. It was Michelle.
18: Apparently a suicide.
14: From first look, yes, it would appear as though it was a suicide.
18: No reason to think not, huh?
14: No.
19: Officers searched the home. They found no suicide note, and the house was empty. Daughter Carrie was away at college, but the youngest, who lived there with Michelle, was nowhere to be found.
14: No 14-year-old was discovered.
18: So where is this child?
14: That was one of the first concerns.
19: It turned out the youngest was actually with Carrie at school in Rochester, 100 miles away. Police learned that when Carrie called them herself after a friend gave her the shocking news.
0: They called and told me that my mom hung herself.
1: Yeah, we are looking into it. Can you give me any insight into what might have happened?
0: I don't know. I decided to go home.
19: Carrie told police she had stopped by the house that night.
0: When I got there, my mom started freaking out.
14: In Carrie's words, they had a fight. Her mom went yelling and screaming.
19: Carrie told investigators she stormed out of the house, taking her teenage sister with her. Not all that unusual. Police learned that raised voices in that household were sadly routine. A bad divorce with kids caught in the middle.
18: This is, as they say, a house that's known to law enforcement?
14: Yes.
18: There have been, over the years, been what, 911 calls to the location?
14: Probably in a course of 2 or 3 years, a little more than a dozen calls.
18: So, Chief, I'm thinking even with this brief history you had, this fragmentary history of trouble inside the house, mother, daughter, something's going on, it does maybe give you an explanation of why she's a death by suicide.
14: Exactly.
19: Investigators also got in touch with Michelle's ex-husband, Lloyd, who lived in New Jersey. He was rushing to upstate New York to be with his daughters.
3: The last time I spoke with her, I couldn't even say.
19: Lloyd told a detective by phone he wasn't completely surprised to hear the news. He said that despite her cheery demeanor, Michelle had actually contemplated suicide in the past.
3: From before we were married, she made suicide plans with high school friends, and that was something that alarmed me way back then.
19: Police continued to process the scene while Michelle's body was taken to the medical examiner for autopsy.
18: What is she finding?
14: The words, again, consistent with suicide, are used.
19: In a round of phone calls, Michelle's sister out in California got the news about the suicide.
25: When you first heard that, did it make sense in any kind of way to you that maybe she'd gotten in a bad place? And
26: I mean, I knew that she had been fighting with the girls. I really thought, like, maybe she had a bad moment.
19: Then she had to relay the awful news to their mom.
5: She said, Michelle died. And I said, no, she didn't. I said, no, she didn't. That's a lie. Don't say that. I said, don't say that.
19: The friends back in Corning could hardly take it in. Michelle, gone, and by her own hand.
20: My mom called me. She didn't want me to see it online or on social media before I heard it from her.
18: And you went to see her? Or?
20: I did. I went home. It was so shocking.
19: As funeral arrangements began, Michelle's friends were haunted by a request she made just months before her death.
6: She said, well, promise me that if anything ever happens to me, that you'll look out for my daughters. And then I reassured her, naively perhaps, that she was going to live a long life. But she was pretty persistent, and so I said, okay. And we left it like that.
26: Sorry she got me with that story.
19: But even in their grief, there was confusion and doubt. The friends thought the Michelle they saw in her final days was anything but suicidal.
18: What were her plans? Was she forward-looking?
5: Constantly. We were always working on what was next.
18: That wasn't where she was in her life.
5: See, she's a fighter, right? That woman was a fighter. On Saturday morning, when the rest of us would be lounging around in our sweatpants, she'd say, it's a good day. We're going to get up, we're going to get dressed, and we're going to make the best of it.
19: Even if Michelle were suicidal, they just could not see their friend hanging herself like that in a way that her daughters could find her.
17: I started Googling means that females use for suicide, and I think it was, what I could find, it was around 9% of females will actually hang themselves. The most popular option by far is pills.
19: But Michelle's mood and statistics aside, they kept coming back to that lack of a suicide note.
17: Michelle had a master's in English as well as an MBA. She was a prolific writer. Michelle would have written a note of explanation. So once there was no note, I think...
2: Right.
17: Yeah, we just said something's wrong.
19: Little did they know exactly how wrong this would all turn out to be.
11: Coming up, maybe it wasn't suicide.
14: Apparent suicide. Did that make any sense to you?
2: No.
15: My gut was telling me there's something wrong here.
11: Maybe it was murder.
15: The way that went around her chin did not seem consistent with a hanging. On her face, you see, it looks like scratch marks. Like maybe she's pulling at whatever's around her neck, trying to get it off. You can see where her bed was pushed out of place. It appeared that there was a struggle.
11: When Dateline...
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19: Police were investigating the hanging death of Michelle Nyrider as a possible suicide, but they still needed to know more about her final weeks and days.
28: Hey, Investigator Volpe?
29: Yep. Hey, how are you?
28: Good, just cautious about how I approach a car. I don't want to startle anybody.
19: The deceased ex-husband Lloyd, resettled in New Jersey, had rushed to upstate New York after Michelle's body was found. Now, sitting in a police car, he seemed eager to talk.
30: How long has Michelle lived at the residence over on Dwight, you know?
28: It's about 5 years.
30: Okay.
28: She bought that after we divorced.
19: He told them about his early relationship with Michelle.
28: We went away to school together, mm-hmm. did everything together, so I never thought like that, like, oh, under some circumstance, I'll just walk away.
30: When did you guys divorce?
28: We divorced in August 2012, and so actually that does help me. I think
19: he explained that while the divorce had been finalized years earlier, their custody issues were far from settled. They were still fighting over their youngest daughter.
28: She wanted to live with me, and her mom threw a tantrum.
19: Lloyd suggested his ex-wife was unstable, an emotional wreck.
28: Michelle was screaming and furious. I know of that from past behaviors, that there was an occasion where Michelle was having a tantrum, that she would open the door and scream things down the stairs and then slam her bedroom door, and did that so many times. She actually broke the door frame from doing that, that she was just completely out of control.
19: But Lloyd admitted his information was secondhand. He'd heard the stories from his children.
28: I don't even know if she was seeing anybody or who else she was doing things with. She really pushed me out of her life.
19: Lloyd spoke with police for over an hour. As the interview ended, he had a question. When could the kids retrieve their stuff?
0: In case I could pass her word, is there any idea when the kids could get into the house to look for
30: her? I'm hoping they called.
1: And that too.
19: If it were a simple suicide, the investigation wouldn't take long. But New York State investigator Eric Hurd, who was among the first on the scene, thought not so fast.
15: My gut was telling me there's something wrong here.
19: It wasn't just cop intuition. There was physical evidence in his experience inconsistent with a suicide, starting with the position of the thin nylon rope on Michelle's body.
15: The way that went around her chin did not seem consistent with a hanging.
19: He noticed wounds on Michelle's head, too.
15: On her face, you see, it looks like scratch marks. Like maybe she's pulling at whatever's around her neck, trying to get it off.
19: And then there was Michelle's friend, Rose. She rushed up to the scene with something urgent to say.
2: Apparent suicide, did that make any sense to you?
3: No.
15: She had told me, she's like, I know her, she's friends with me. She would never do this to herself. We were just with her the other night. We were having a great time. She wouldn't do this.
2: It's not exactly evidence, but it's a piece.
15: It's not evidence at that point.
19: And when police formally interviewed the friends, they got a different picture of Michelle and the divorce. They said Lloyd was the crazy one, relentlessly badgering his ex-wife with dragged-out custody fights.
6: I was at their house, and I think Lloyd had just served another petition for child custody of the younger child. And she was frustrated. Her life was looking very positive, and then this came up again.
19: Objective appraisal or friends taking sides? Either way, they insisted Michelle wasn't a frazzled, out-of-control single mom. She was making the best of a bad situation and dealing with an ex who demeaned her for years.
6: Basically, everything she did was criticized. He made her feel she was really ugly. He made her feel that she couldn't make any right decisions. She was a lousy mother, that she couldn't do anything right.
19: So homicide versus suicide. On the one hand, the nasty divorce may have given Michelle plenty of reasons to be depressed and want a way out. But it was a police photo of Michelle's bedroom that caused investigator Hurd to think otherwise.
15: You can see where her bed was pushed out of place.
19: He spent hours poring over the pictures.
15: Looking at the wall and kind of zooming in, you can see things that may be not visible to the
2: naked eye. Didn't jump out at you at the
15: time. Didn't jump out at first at anybody, but it looks like we see something that looks like blood on the wall. So that was concerning.
19: Blood on the wall and a bed out of place. To Hurd, it pointed to only one scenario.
15: It appeared that there was a struggle.
19: He believed Michelle had been attacked. The suicide scene staged. At the house, there was no sign of forced entry, nothing taken. And investigators theorized that a random intruder wouldn't bother arranging such an elaborate scene.
2: And an unknown intruder, the one-armed man, doesn't figure in here either, right?
15: No, we never thought that.
19: No, they thought. Someone close to Michelle had to be responsible.
2: So what do we do now is the question.
15: Yes.
19: It was time to go looking for suspects.
11: Coming up, the obvious suspect, ex-husband Lloyd, had an alibi.
28: I think I have every receipt for the last 7 days.
11: Michelle liked to save things too. Could the mystery be solved from beyond the grave?
26: I started finding screenshots of texts.
11: When Dateline continues.
19: Michelle Nyreiter's mother, Jeannie, was still dealing with the loss of her elder child. And atop that grief was a long-standing sorrow, estrangement. Michelle had abruptly stopped talking to her mom 10 years before.
26: I missed her. I loved her. I didn't know what was going on because we had never had a fight. If we'd had a fight and hung up on each other and, you know, you get over it. But we did not have that fight.
19: Jeannie didn't know exactly what had gone on in Michelle and Lloyd's marriage, but she knew she'd never liked him.
26: And my husband and I were like, okay, she can do better than this. Why is she? What does she see in him?
25: And looking back, what makes you say that, Jeannie?
26: He was arrogant from the beginning. He was always arrogant. He was full of himself.
19: Michelle's sister agreed.
13: He wanted to be like, oh, I'm going to put you in your place.
25: Did you talk to her about how things were with her and Lloyd?
26: No.
25: Or do you just seal that away?
26: I knew.
25: Is that a no-go topic?
26: That's a no-go topic.
19: Michelle's family says Lloyd's my way or the highway attitude extended to the way he disciplined the children. The doting ballet dad wanted his girls to be a little too on point.
25: He kind of raised his kids with a military bearing, huh?
1: Yes. I mean, they had to, he would snap his fingers and they'd line up and they would stand there like little soldiers.
26: He would make them kneel with their nose to the wall, hands behind their heads, like they're being executed.
25: For a minor household infraction?
26: Yeah, like for nothing sometimes. He would just be mad at them.
19: After Michelle's death, Jeannie flew out to the East Coast to be with her granddaughters. That's when she finally learned just how bad things had become for Michelle. It was all there in her daughter's journals and boxes of court papers.
1: I started finding court documents, and I started finding screenshots of texts. My daughter documented everything to death.
25: What was the narrative picture that had come together for you of what had happened in her life?
1: That she was just constantly abused, emotionally abused.
25: By her husband, Lloyd?
1: Mm-hmm. Yeah, especially.
25: And you'd believe that he'd ganged up the children against
1: her? Mm-hmm. Yes.
19: Michelle's mother read how the unhappy marriage turned into an unhappy divorce.
1: He was taking her to court over and over and over.
19: The acrimony between Lloyd and Michelle had been well known to Michelle's friends for years. They'd seen it up close. If her death was a murder, the history of that marriage and divorce told them exactly what happened.
3: When asked at the scene what I thought, my answer was, I think he did it.
2: Thousman, the ex.
3: Yeah, absolutely.
30: No problems. No.
19: The very same Lloyd who had calmly and clearly volunteered so much information to investigators.
28: She was just completely out of control.
2: Demeanor, what are you hearing?

0: Rochester.
1: He told police he'd driven up from New Jersey to Rochester to help Carrie move into her college apartment.
0: She couldn't fit everything in the car, so I had totes back in Princeton that I had to bring. So when I arrived on Saturday, I went to the apartment and I unloaded my car, her stuff.
2: Carrie's apartment?
0: Yeah, Carrie's apartment.
1: And then he said he spent the night in a nearby hotel.
3: From 11 to 7, then you're in the hotel-ish?
0: Yes.
3: By yourself?
0: Yes.
4: He said he had been to Rochester to help his daughter move into college. Spent the night in the hotel, stayed in the hotel all night long.
1: Lloyd said he drove home the next day and only returned to the Corning area after Michelle's body had been found. He could account for all of his movements.
0: I think I have every receipt for the last 7 days.
1: Now they needed to put Lloyd's timeline under a microscope. Police pulled his phone records, and guess what? His cell never left the hotel that night. So far, so good. And the story told by the phone meant he couldn't be an hour and a half south in Corning as Michelle was about to die. So police had to consider others in Michelle's inner circle. And that included the last known person to have seen Michelle alive. It was someone who'd admitted in a phone call with police to fighting with Michelle that very night. Her middle daughter, Carrie.
5: When I got there, my mom started freaking out, and she was yelling, and then she got quiet, so I waited to see if she'd come out and talk to me.
6: I know you're upset, but if you can take a breath for me so that I can understand what you're saying a little better.
5: Yeah, okay, I'm sorry.
1: Sure, Carrie sounded distraught, but the officer who first took down her account of that night didn't like what he was hearing.
4: He said right away, he's like, something's not right.
1: What was he referring to?
4: Carrie specifically was not telling the truth about what happened that night.
7: Coming up, what was Carrie hiding?
4: The younger sister says, I get woken. It sounds like somebody's in the house attacking my mom.
7: When Dateline.
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0: Here's a truism. Cops don't like to be lied to, especially cops investigating an unsolved death like that of the Corning mom, Michelle Nyrider. Especially if they're suspicious that the victim's 19-year-old daughter is the one doing the lying. In a statement to investigators, Carrie, the middle child, admitted she had arrived at her mother's house just shortly before her death.
1: She had initially told us that she got there and had a fight with her mom and she left. So she led us to believe this was a 15 or 20 minute stay at her mom's house.
0: The thing was, her cell phone record said otherwise.
1: You can see that she's at the house for about 2 hours, a lot longer than we anticipated her to be.

0: there.
1: So was Carrie hiding something about what happened after that argument? Those who knew her best never considered Carrie to be anything but honest. Family friend Rose was one of the first people to speak with Carrie after Michelle was found.
2: We just sat on the phone together for about a half hour and just cried.
1: And Mina said there was no way her smart and kind-hearted friend would have played any kind of role in a murder.
3: I could never picture her being violent.
1: But police had a different take. They remembered there being turmoil in Michelle's house. All those calls to police years earlier had that shouting finally boiled over, ending in murder. And there was an ear witness of sorts. Carrie's kid sister, the 14-year-old, had been sleeping downstairs. She told a detective she remembers hearing screams.
4: The younger sister says, "I get woken. It sounds like somebody's in the house attacking my mom."
5: She used that word.
4: Yes, she did. Then her sister tells her, "We gotta leave. Mom's upset. She's really mad. We gotta go back to Rochester. You're coming with me."
1: Carrie's story was way out of whack. As hard as it was to wrap their heads around it, the detectives were coming to believe that the college student daughter may have murdered her own mother. Unthinkable.
5: This is her mother. You know, I just keep coming back. This is the mother.
4: The mother, her own mother. That, to me, was the most chilling part of this whole thing.
1: But if it were true, the young woman was too petite, they thought, to have pulled it off alone.
6: There's no way that Carrie could have physically carried out the act. If it was to be homicide, she would have needed some help.
1: But from whom? They naturally looked to those closest to Carrie, and who was closer than her dad, Lloyd, going all the way back to those ballet school days. Cops also knew that Lloyd had been in the area that weekend, helping Carrie move into her college apartment.
7: The more detail you could tell us about things, obviously, the more that is helpful to us.
1: But what about his apparently ironclad alibi, backed up by his cell phone records, that he never left his hotel that night?
7: From 11 to 7, then you're in the hotel?
8: Yes.
7: All right.
1: Investigator Hurd sent a colleague to spool through the hotel's security cam footage.
4: He goes, "I don't like what I'm seeing. It looks like that Dad and Carrie left together about 10 o'clock that night."
1: What was that? The dad and the daughter together? Leaving? And when they fast-forwarded the hotel security video, there was Lloyd Nirater seen again, walking through the parking lot at 6:30 a.m., more than 8 hours later.
5: Are you theorizing the darkest scenario, that dad and daughter are in on this thing together?
4: Yes, we are.
5: That's a monstrous theory.
4: Yes, it is.
1: The authorities held their cards close to the vest. None of their suspicions leaked out. Steuben County District Attorney Brooks Baker was consulted as investigators got search warrants so they could tap father and daughter's cell phones.
9: Where are you now, sweetie?
10: I'm still back at the Denny's restaurant.
5: What are you hoping for?
11: What we're hoping for is some conversation between the two of them about the death, about money.
10: Hi.
9: Hi, sweetie. I'm sorry I didn't get your call right away.
5: And?
11: We didn't get much.
1: Investigators decided to ratchet up the pressure, what's called in cop talk, tickling the wire.
9: Hi, is this Carrie Nirater?
10: Yes, this is me.
11: We have an investigator from Corning PD call Carrie and say, "Hey, I want to talk to you." And the hope is that that'll get a conversation going between Lloyd and his daughter.
9: I didn't know if you had time to meet up with me. I know it's break time, and I didn't know what your plans were.
10: Yeah, would we be able to talk on Monday?
9: Okay.
1: With her wire tickled, would Carrie take the bait and call her father with the latest? She did exactly that.
9: Hi, sweetie.
10: Hey. So I just got off the phone with officer whatever from the Corning Police Department. He called. He's like, "Oh, you know, I just like to meet with people face-to-face as well."
9: You know, I'd like you to not do that if you can avoid it.
12: Tell him I'm sorry. I got a counseling appointment back in New Jersey tonight. I got to get to my counseling appointment. And tell him this has been really hard on me.
10: Yeah.
12: Could you cry?
10: I'm lying.
11: We call it the lie and cry conversation because it's when all of our hackles kind of went up.
5: He's telling his daughter to lie.
11: He's telling his daughter to lie to the investigator, lie to him. And by the way, if that doesn't work, can you cry?
12: You cry and say, "I'm sorry, I have to go. God, yeah. It would be nice if then it was just over."
10: That would be the dream.
12: Well, that's really all I got to suggest right now.
1: By now, investigators had a working theory of the crime. That it was probably not the dad helping the daughter, but the reverse. That dad, they theorized, was the mastermind. But authorities lacked hard proof of anything. They needed more.
10: Okay.
12: Yeah.
1: After two more months of tapping the phones, they decided showtime had arrived. They would simultaneously appear unannounced to interview both Carrie and Lloyd in separate locations and confront the two directly. In late January 2018, like commandos synchronizing their watches, they swooped down.
0: Nice to meet you.
1: In New Jersey, two FBI agents appeared at Lloyd's workplace. He agreed to meet with them in a conference room. The agents gave him an update on the case.
8: The medical examiner has determined it to be a homicide, not a suicide. And in conjunction with that, I want to ask you, did Carrie have something to do with her death?
0: No, I just don't think Carrie has it in her to kill another person.
13: Can you think of something, whether it was things get out of hand, she gets in a fight, it's a self-defense thing? I mean, can you see that happening with Carrie?
0: It's hard to imagine, but can I picture it?
11: And instead of jumping and saying, no, this is my daughter, she wouldn't do something like that.
0: But can I picture it?
11: It's the longest pause in the entire time he talked.
0: I can't.
5: So he's not Papa Lion protecting his cubbies here.
11: No, he's how do I sort of toss her under the bus kind of thing.
1: Lloyd had to realize the walls were closing in. Still, the interview ended with handshakes.
13: Well, we appreciate you sitting down with us and interrupting your day and everything, so.
0: Well, my goal is to help.
1: The agents allowed Lloyd to leave after his very bad day at the office. Then they tailed him and listened in as he phoned his daughter.
14: How are you?
15: Not great.
14: I'm not great either.
1: 250 miles away in Syracuse, New York, daughter Carrie had also been confronted by police. And she, too, had had a very bad day. What did she tell her inquisitors?
16: Coming up, after one faked suicide, would this one be real?
11: He's gonna jump. He's got his phone, and he wants to talk to his daughter.
16: When Dateline...
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1: Carrie Nyreiter, who'd always been on script about the night her mother died, said they'd had a fight, she'd left, end of story. But now she sat in a room with New York State investigators determined to get the truth.
25: Can you tell us what you observed, what you remember?
1: Carrie quickly caved and admitted she'd lied. Her dad had been there with her.
25: Who went in the house first?
15: My dad went in the house. Well, we went in the house at the same time.
25: Okay.
15: And then, wait. No, that's a lie. I'm sorry. I went in the house to, like, go get out, I guess.
5: And there was more.
2: My dad went upstairs into my mom's room, and she was like, "What are you doing? Boy, why are you here?" And so she was yelling, and she was like, "Why? Why?"
5: Then it started to tumble out, the nightmare story. She told investigators her dad, drowning in alimony and child support payments, had given her an ultimatum, him or her mom.
2: It was something along the lines of, he's out of money, he can't pay rent, he can't pay for stuff, so basically he was going to kill himself. Or there was this way to make it so he would kill himself, which was killing my mom.
5: Why, at the crossroads, did she decide to help? She says she saw no other alternative.
25: When did you guys first discuss that it was supposed to be look like a suicide?
2: The first time he told me about this.
5: Then she told the investigators what her father did.
2: I just don't put a stab on her mom. Didn't she be quiet? And then put the rope around her neck and hang her.
5: Carrie's job was to disable any security devices and to distract her younger sister asleep downstairs, totally unaware of what was going on.
2: Yeah, she woke up, so I had to take her out. I was freaking out. I didn't know what was going on. I was like, oh my God. And then I put her in my car.
11: Now, we had the framework of the story together now.
5: And what a bombshell in the rooms of the ears that are listening to this.
11: At that point, we're shell-shocked.
5: At last, the authorities had enough to arrest Lloyd. He'd left work, seemingly unnerved by his chat with the FBI, and New Jersey State Police had tailed him as he drove to the top of a 5-story parking garage, got out of his car, and sat on a ledge. Apparently, suicide seemed a better option than prison.
11: And there he is out on the ledge.
5: On the ledge.
11: 5 stories down into concrete, threatening to kill himself.
5: So he's going to be a jumper.
11: He's going to jump. He's got his phone, and he wants to talk to his daughter.
5: After a 90-minute negotiation, a homicide detective tackled Lloyd and put him under arrest. Back in New York, authorities read his daughter Carrie her rights too. Murder charges for both. Michelle's mom across the country was in disbelief.
3: Said, "No, not Carrie, not Carrie, please not Carrie."
5: The friends in Corning couldn't absorb it either. Him, of course, but her too? The little ballerina they'd watched grow up, now charged with murder.
4: That's the unbelievable part.
6: I mean, we love this child.
5: As time has passed, Michelle's friends are starting to learn of a family's brainwashing, of a controlling father who poisoned his daughter's minds with the drip-drip of a phony story that went on for years, that their mother was no good, crazy, that they'd all be better off with her out of the picture. A father's manipulation that went all the way back to ballet class days and probably earlier.
6: What flashed back to me was that time I saw a 7-year-old Carrie standing front and center, shaking. And I personally believe it was this accumulation of control. I felt that she had been brainwashed.
5: And looking back, Michelle's mom is now certain it was Lloyd who was behind the unexplained rift with her daughter.
3: I think that he'd already started alienating her, manipulating her mind.
5: Putting a false narrative in her head about who she was and who her people were?
3: I have often referred to him as Jim Jones.
11: It's almost cult leader-esque, what he has done to Carrie and her sisters.
5: It appeared that father and daughter would be tried together. Both entered pleas of not guilty. But as the case moved forward, Carrie alone in her cell, removed from her father, it was as though the spell was broken. Carrie flipped and decided to testify against her father.
7: At what point did your dad first approach you with this plan?
5: Now she gave a second, even more detailed confession and prepared to be the star witness at her father's murder trial. And a new wrenching detail. She had helped move her mother's dead body.
2: We dragged her around the corner and he tied the rope to the one prong of the banister and lifted her up and put her over the side.
7: That's okay.
5: But her dad's trial never happened. Lab results came back showing the ex-husband's DNA was all over Michelle's bedclothes in that house he claimed never to have been inside. In October of 2018, Lloyd Nyreiter pleaded guilty to murder one.
11: I was stunned, and he gave it up. He told us exactly what happened.
1: Lloyd gave a full statement, owning up to being the master manipulator that friends and family said they'd witnessed all along.
11: He described the process by which he would abuse Michelle in front of his girls, belittle her, convince them that she was insane, that she was dangerous. He's a narcissist. The world revolves around him. His password to his to all of his accounts was, "All my girls love me."
0: Oh, you're kidding.
11: That's how he operated. Ultimately, that power led Carrie to say yes because, you know, Dad says it's so. And if Dad says it's so, it must be so.
1: Lloyd was sentenced to life without parole.
8: Any last words, Lloyd?
1: District Attorney Baker allowed Carrie to plead to a lesser charge of manslaughter. She was sentenced to 1 to 3 years. The DA sees the daughter as a victim, too.
11: You want to be sympathetic because she's a sympathetic character. She deserves sympathy for where she was, but she's still guilty of murder, and that's the injustice has to happen.
1: And friend Cynthia can't shake that emotional conversation she had with Michelle just before she died, the one where she promised to take care of her daughters.
0: If anything happens to me?
6: Yeah, they came back very strong for me.
1: Cynthia kept that promise, visiting Carrie in jail and trying to help a bewildered young woman find her way through this.
6: She's very remorseful. She misses her mother very much, and she has said that her mother would know what to do right now. She would know how to help me.
1: Still grieving over the death of her daughter, Michelle's mom is now facing another kind of sorrow, coming to terms with this unthinkable crime and the granddaughter who said yes to a father's deadly ultimatum.
3: She is a human being. She's still a child. She might be considered an adult, but I hear the child.
9: And yet she killed your daughter.
3: And she killed my daughter. She's a victim. I struggle with this. I struggle. I ask Michelle, I say, "Michelle, what do you want me to do? What do I do with this child of yours?" And I honestly believe that my daughter would want her to be accepting responsibility for what she did, and she is. I don't know if I forgive her, but I understand her.
16: That's all for now. I'm Lester Holt. Thanks for joining us.
10: I was like really freaking out. I was like, "What's going on? What's going on?" Everything just hit me. It was like a load of bricks. I couldn't believe that any of this stuff was happening.
16: An unbreakable bond.
12: That's my little bro.
13: Yeah.
16: Brothers and best friends. Then, in the still of the night,
13: I felt like a hand being placed on my mouth. I started telling them, "Please don't kill me, please don't kill me."
16: Ambushed, tied up, and beaten, and their mother murdered.
26: Looked like two ghosts had just committed the ultimate crime.
16: It's a harrowing, heart-pounding story. Two intruders burst in and terrorize a family. But the question for police, is it true?
26: He's the only one who survived. He's practically unharmed.
27: Are they treating you like a suspect or a witness?
13: They are treating me like a suspect.
16: Inseparable brothers. Were they now suspects?
10: It was scary. I've never been in that situation.
16: Now, an undercover plan to solve the mystery.
28: He's stepping out of the car right now.
16: An undercover sting right out of the movies.
26: I think we all stopped breathing for about 10 seconds.
16: Who was the real mastermind behind this murder?
10: I wanted to be wrong. I really wanted to be wrong.
16: I'm Lester Holt, and this is Dateline. Here's Josh Mankiewicz.
29: The American dream. So many of us want it. The loving family. The honest job. The home you can afford. The idea that you can start over here. And in this new country, that better life will be yours. This is a story about that dream, about a family that worked for it, won it, and then what happened to them.
30: Now what, emergency?
29: This wasn't part of anyone's dream.
31: Someone just robbed our house. They broke in. They tied me and my mom up.
29: How could it happen in this safe, gated community, in this home they'd worked so hard to have?
30: Is everybody okay?
31: I don't know. They just beat me up. I don't know where my mom is.
29: And who deserved it less than this woman?
13: My mom brought the heart to the family.
29: Ryan Gerges was the baby of the family, spoiled rotten by his mother, Ariette.
13: We couldn't function without my mom. My mom was like the chef in the household, counselor.
27: The full-service mom.
13: Oh, yeah, she did it all. Yeah, she was really, really nice, sweet lady.
29: She was one of those mothers who showed her love through food. Her cakes were legendary, making every birthday that much more special, says her older son, Richard.
10: She made this really good upside-down pineapple cake. It was phenomenal. I always remember cake and ice cream at the birthdays.
29: Growing up, Richard was inseparable from his mom.
27: Was she like the other moms that your friends had?
10: No, I think she was a bit more on the conservative side.
29: Conservative because of where she came from. Ariette Gerges was born in Egypt and then came to the U.S. when she was 29 years old. Her family settled in Northern California. Ariette led a comfortable, all-American life. But cultural ties are strong. And in 1980, Ariette was called back to Egypt to meet a nice young man named Magdi.
10: When my mom went out there and ended up meeting him, she really liked him.
29: Years later, she would reminisce about how their romance blossomed.
10: In Egypt, you really can't just go out like on dates and stuff. So they went together to the movie theater, and then when it got real dark, my dad reached over and gave her like a kiss in the cheek.
27: Which was a very big deal.
10: Yeah, for her it was. Yeah, I think that almost sealed the deal.
29: It wasn't the American way of falling in love, but Ariette seemed happy. She and Magdi married just 2 weeks later in Egypt and moved together to California. In 1981, Richard was born. 5 years later came Ryan. Richard was delighted to have a brother to play with and to watch over.
27: So you were his protector, big brother?
10: Yeah, I always kind of keep an eye on him. I love my brother with all my heart.
27: How'd you and your brother get along?
13: Like, best friends. I always looked up to him.
29: Their dad was the classic hard-working immigrant. Magdi earned his license to become a respiratory therapist, then put in endless hours to keep a roof over his family's head and clothes on their backs.
10: He came from a really poor country, so for him, it was like to come here, he was like working real hard to try to build things up and try to establish a life.
29: Magdi emphasized education, teaching both his sons math at an early age. He strove and saved to help them all prosper, and they felt he would do anything to keep his family safe.
27: He didn't want your family to get pushed around.
13: Not at all. Not at all.
29: It took many years of hard work, saving, and investing. But Magdi finally put together enough money to buy this home in a gated community in the city of Westminster, a quiet town in Orange County, California. The Gerges family was well on its way to living out the dream Magdi and Ariette had worked so hard to build. But then, on September 29th, 2004, all of it came crashing down. Ryan Gerges, then 17, was out with friends and stayed out later than he was supposed to.
27: When'd you get home?
13: Like 1 to 1:30 that night. I slid the back door open and I went upstairs.
29: His dad was not at home. His brother at work. His mom asleep.
13: I remember I was fixing up my iPod dock, and I fell asleep to music that night. Next thing I know, I hear a door open, and first instinct was that maybe it was my brother.
29: His older brother, Richard, his best friend and protector, coming home, or so he thought. But it wasn't Richard.
13: Kind of looked back, and then that's when I felt like a hand being placed on my mouth. And it was a hand with some type of cotton glove.
27: Can you see who this is?
13: I noticed it was a black male that was heavy set. I was yelling for my brother and my mom to help me. And I was really scared.
29: Ryan says he fought the intruder.
13: I bit down on the hand and I rolled off the bed and then I popped up and I was shoved into like the wall, and he's telling me like to like shut up and calm down.
29: The man put duct tape over Ryan's mouth and started taping his hands and feet together.
13: And right after that, a second suspect comes inside and he starts making threats to me like, don't get your mom killed.
27: Don't get your mom killed. That had to be terrifying to hear.
13: Yeah, I was really terrified.
27: What did you think was going on?
13: I didn't know what was going on. I thought maybe it was like a robbery or something.
29: A terrifying situation was about to get much worse.
13: Through the hallway, I saw my mom yelling, take anything you want. And then after that, I just noticed that the guy was taking my mom away, like towards her bedroom.
29: Ryan's attacker dragged him into the closet, but then noticed the duct tape was slipping around Ryan's hands.
13: I heard him taking like some shoestring off of one of my shoes.
29: Using the shoelace, the man tied Ryan's hands behind his back. Through the closet door, Ryan pleaded with his attacker.
13: I started telling him, please don't kill me. And I started praying. And during that time, he was like, I know your circumstances. I know what you're going through. I'm not going to kill you.
29: I know your circumstances. Strange as those words sounded, Ryan found them somehow comforting.
13: And then after that, like, I started feeling a little bit of a sense of relief.
29: But then Ryan heard a sound that would come to haunt him.
13: I heard like a cutting of a sheet, so I thought he was like cutting my sheets up. I didn't know like what was going on.
29: And what was going on was worse than anything he could have imagined.
16: So who were these men, and what did they want? When we come back...
31: They're like, don't make me have to kill you. I will kill you.
16: A panic call to 911, and another to his brother.
10: I was like really freaking out. I was like, what's going on?
16: What really happened inside that house?
9: Oh my God. Oh my God.
16: When Dateline continues.
29: Ryan Gurgis had just been through a terrifying ordeal. Two men breaking into his home in a gated community in the middle of the night.
13: Both black guys, and they're really huge to me. And, like, their whole persona just was, like, gangsters and, like, thugs.
27: You'd never seen them before?
13: Never, ever.
29: They tied him up, threw him in a closet, but not before he saw one of the men drag his mother into her bedroom. He says he thought he heard the men walk out, thought he heard a car drive away. But for a few more moments, Ryan sat in that dark closet, heart thumping, afraid, he says, to come out. It was now or never. Ryan says he managed to untie himself and grabbed his cell phone.
13: I went down the hallway. I looked to the right really quickly. I noticed that the door was like in like a closed position.
27: To your mother's bedroom?
13: To my mother's bedroom.
27: Why didn't you check on her?
13: I wanted to get out of the house as fast as possible and then come back with help.
27: You had to be thinking, that's my mom in there. I gotta go see how she is.
13: The whole time I was like, I need to get out of this house and come back with someone because I already got overpowered by myself.
29: He ran outside the house and called 911.
31: What happened? Two black guys just jumped in my house, and then they just started beating the out of me. They're like, don't make me have to kill you. I will kill you. Don't get your mom's killed.
29: Ryan called his dad, Magdi. He was shocked and asked two things. If Ryan was okay, and where Ariette was. And Ryan didn't know. Ryan also called his older brother, Richard, who was working the night shift at the Queen Mary Hotel.
27: What did Richard say when you called him?
13: He questioned if I was all right. He questioned, where's mom? He also questioned, who do you think it is? Someone you know, Ryan?
27: Why would Richard think that you might know the people who had broken into the house?
13: Well, he felt like I was the one that got tied up and things like that, and they came into my room. So he just was like questioning, like, Ryan, is it something having to do with you? Like, what's going on? Did they have a personal vendetta on you or anything?
29: As you'll see, that's a question that would come up again. After Ryan's call, Richard left work and drove to the house. But the police tape was already up and they wouldn't let him through.
10: I was like really freaking out. I was like, what's going on? And You know, and I was asking him, I was like, where's my mom at? Where's my mom at?
29: Police took Richard and Ryan to the station. The boys were surprised to find themselves split up and sitting in separate interview rooms. Ryan's hands were bagged to preserve any evidence. But before detectives could ask too many questions, Richard asked one of his own.
12: Can I put my mom, please? Before we go on, please. I deserve
14: your mom's dead. So we have a murder investigation.
12: Oh, no, she's not. No, she's not. I didn't hear that.
29: Ryan says he didn't know what was happening right then, but he could tell it was bad.
12: Oh, my God. Oh, my God.
13: I just hear like a scream. And I'm like, what just happened? It sounds like Richard, my brother. And he is screaming to the top of his lungs.
12: No, she's not. She's not.
27: You can't see Richard. You can just hear him.
13: I could just hear him in another room, and he's going hysterical. I've never heard him scream like that in my whole life.
12: Oh, my God. Does my little brother know?
29: Police soon told Ryan the same awful news, that their mother, Ariette, had been murdered. Now, the cops started asking questions, and that wasn't all they did.
27: Police took your fingerprints?
13: Police took my fingerprints, cotton swabs, DNA, you name it, they did it.
27: They treating you like a suspect or a witness?
13: They are treating me like a suspect at this point.
14: Did you have a chance to check on your mom before you ran the house?
12: Nah, I didn't want him like chase after me or anything, so I just ran out of the house.
14: Okay, was there stairs before your mom's room?
12: You had to pass by my mom's room.
14: You had to pass by your mom's room to get down the stairs?
12: Yeah, I didn't even look. I just ran as fast as I can.
29: Richard was facing questions that were slightly different, but just as skeptical.
14: What I'm asking is, why would someone pick your house and break in?
12: I don't know, man. I wish I knew. I don't know.
27: Cops take your fingerprints?
10: Yeah.
27: And your DNA?
10: Yeah.
27: Did you think to yourself, they're looking at me as a suspect?
10: Yeah, it was scary. I've never been in that situation with the police.
29: But the detective's focus seemed to linger on his brother Ryan.
14: This wouldn't be like directed against him that you know of.
12: I mean, I don't know, dude. I don't know. First reaction I had when he called me, I was like, man, was it one of your friends? Did someone break in or something?
14: That was your first reaction?
12: My first reaction was that.
29: As police continued their questioning, one question stood out above all.
27: Why would these two thugs come into your house, basically not hurt you, and then really brutally kill your mother and leave behind a witness?
13: Yeah.
29: This investigation was about to take a turn that no one expected.
16: Coming up.
26: Looked like two ghosts have just walked in and committed the ultimate crime.
16: DNA and CSI. What will the evidence reveal? When Dateline continues.
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29: Ryan Gurgis was attacked in his own home and, hours later, given the worst news imaginable. While he had managed to escape, his mom, Ariette, had not. She was dead, all of which begged a pressing question.
13: Why would they kill her and leave me?
29: Police, and even his own brother, were asking the same thing.
4: How many murders you get in Westminster?
3: Not that many, really.
29: Sonia Balleste was a deputy DA in Orange County, California. The Ariette Gurgis case landed on her desk.
3: It's a nightmare. It's the thing that most people would fear, to be home, in the sanctity of your home, asleep in your bed, and have intruders come in and do the unthinkable.
29: Police found Ariette's body near her bed. She'd been stabbed multiple times. That odd tearing sound Ryan said he heard? Investigators believed it was the sound of the knife ripping through the mattress as Ariette's killer slit her throat.
4: Was that knife found at the scene?
5: It was not.
29: James Wilson was a patrol officer at the time of the murder. Wilson says the details of the crime scene pointed to something other than a home invasion robbery, in part because nothing appeared to have been stolen.
4: This was not a burglary in which she was sort of collateral damage.
5: Definitely not.
29: Cash was in plain sight. Jewelry, too. Even Ryan's iPod and new dock, all untouched.
5: The house wasn't even rummaged through as if they were looking for something.
29: What's more, this was a gated community. The killers would have needed a gate code to get in.
3: It starts getting more interesting as to who could have done it.
29: Crime scene investigators collected mounds of evidence. And, surprisingly, with all that blood, not a single trace of unknown DNA. All the DNA results matched the people who lived in the house. Ariette, Magdy, Richard, and Ryan, the witness who, for some reason, was left alive.
4: Two guys came into the house, beat up Ryan, tie him up, and then kill Ariette in a brutal, hands-on way and leave no trace?
3: That's what it looked like. It looked like two ghosts had just walked in and committed the ultimate crime.
29: It seemed improbable, and it encouraged detectives to look closely at Ryan. He claimed to be a victim, but was he really? Police learned the friend he was with the night of the murder had offered Ryan a knife for protection, just hours before Ryan's mother was brutally killed with a knife that had not been found. They also learned Ryan smoked marijuana, and not just at the occasional party. He smoked every day, and he wasn't just smoking.
12: I was helping out someone, like selling, like, narcotics and stuff.
14: What kind of narcotics?
12: Marijuana.
29: Police found small amounts of marijuana in Ryan's room, along with a bong, baggies, and tinfoil. And there was more, like the description Ryan had given detectives about the two suspects.
5: Both male blacks. They were large. He said that they acted like they were from a gang, but that was something that we still didn't know 100% sure if that was true or not.
29: Claiming two black men committed the murder seemed almost too convenient. And more troubling, if Ryan had been beaten by gang members much bigger than he was, why didn't he look like it?
4: There's no question that if Ryan had been in a serious duking it out fight with a couple of guys, that he would have ended up much more battered than he was.
5: If those guys wanted to hurt him worse than they did, definitely so, yes.
29: And remember, Ryan had told police that one suspect said, "I know your circumstances. I'm not going to kill you." Was that true? And if so, What did it mean? And then there was the issue of Ryan claiming to have left the house before he so much as took a peek into his mother's bedroom.
4: Did that strike anybody as odd?
5: I think so. As a detective, you have to consider why somebody would do that.
29: Soon, detectives found out Ryan had more dark secrets than they'd realized.
16: Coming up.
26: He's the only one who survived. He's practically unharmed.
16: New questions for Ryan and a new clue. Had he received a warning before the attack?
12: I popped up like, better watch your back. I know where you live.
16: When Dateline continues. Investigators looking into the savage murder of Ariette Gurgis naturally took a hard look at the only other person known to be in the house when she died, her 17-year-old son, Ryan.
26: He's the only one who survived. He's practically unharmed. He was selling the small amount of drugs. We had to pursue that.
12: A couple more things, Ryan.
29: Police still had a lot of questions about Ryan's story, but they hadn't yet found any evidence to suggest he killed his mom. For now, at least, they had to take him at his word.
5: Until you can find a reason not to believe that person, you kind of have to go with what they have to say unless they start lying to you.
4: As far as you knew, Ryan was not lying.
5: As far as I knew, yes.
29: But the investigation was just starting, and police could not discount another possibility, that Ariette was killed because of Ryan. Detectives learned that a year before the murder, Ryan had confronted another kid at school who hadn't paid him for some weed. Later, that kid's friends jumped Ryan.
4: Doesn't seem like the kind of thing that would spark a homicide, but I'm guessing you've seen homicides that were sparked by a lot less.
5: It is typical for especially gang-related homicides to be something just as small as that.
29: Remember, Ryan described his assailants as sounding like gang members. And then there was this bombshell, a message Ryan received on his AOL Instant Messenger just weeks before the murder.
12: About a week ago, you said?
29: He brought it to detectives' attention during his interview.
12: Yeah. And I popped up like, you better watch your back, I know where you live, this. And I was like, I've never even seen this person before, that's why I didn't really like pay attention to it, you know what I mean?
29: Ryan told police he had chalked it up to a prank. Now it seemed like key evidence. Except, Ryan had not saved the message. No way to tell now who had sent it.
4: Any idea who it was from?
5: No.
4: AOL able to help you with any of that?
5: No.
29: A frustrating dead end. But by now, police were looking at other possibilities. They dug deeper into the American dream the Gurgis family seemed to be living and interviewed the man of the house, Magdy.
12: How did you feel about your wife?
0: Sir, I'm really devastated. We lived together for 24 years. She's the mother of my kids.
26: He really didn't have any vices. He didn't spend any money on any hobbies of any sort. So he was a guy who went to work and went home.
29: But their father wasn't just a hard worker, said his sons. He was more like a workaholic.
10: I think my mom felt neglected. He wasn't affectionate towards her. It was like all he would do was just work.
13: I played sports like all my life, and he never ever came to watch any sports that I played.
10: A lot of the childhood, a lot of me growing up, I can remember a lot about my mom, but I don't remember a lot about my dad. It's not because I don't want to, it's because he just wasn't there. He would come, go to sleep, get up, go back to work, come, go to sleep, get up, go to work.
29: That was because, for Magdy, they said, the American dream was all about the green.
13: He was work, work, work.
4: Money, money, money.
13: Money, exactly.
29: After a rare outing to the beach one day, Ryan says he and his father dropped by McDonald's.
13: I asked him if I could borrow a dollar so I could grab a 99-cent burger. And not only did he ask for that dollar back, he also asked for the tax money on it.
4: What kind of father asks his 13-year-old son to reimburse him for a $1 hamburger?
13: My father, he was always trying to, like, hustle someone for some type of money.
29: It didn't take prosecutor Sonia Balleste long to learn about Magdy's obsession.
4: This is the United States. Everybody goes to work. Everybody tries to make money. Everybody tries to provide for themselves or their family. He's different?
2: Yes. He's very different. He's in a category of very few people who have an unhealthy relationship with money. It drives everything that they do.
4: We're not talking about penurious or thrifty.
2: No.
4: We're talking about squeezing every dollar until it bleeds.
2: Yes. I mean, to the point where you have a house paid off, but you can't run the electricity for more than one room at a time.
4: Even though you have the money.
2: Oh, absolutely. He has food that expires, and he hoards it. It's about collecting money.
4: And never paying it out.
2: Correct.
29: His sons describe Magdi as not only obsessed with work and money, but also a strict disciplinarian.
4: Did you love him?
13: Yeah, I did love him.
4: Were you scared of him?
13: Yeah, from when I was a kid. Yeah, I felt like there was like a thin line, and I didn't want to cross anything.
29: The brothers say they saw what could happen when they crossed that line. One night when Ryan was 14 and came home past curfew, they say Magdi simply lost it.
13: He threw me on the floor and he started kicking me, and my brother had to pull him off of me.
4: Your brother kind of shielded you a little bit, didn't he?
13: He did. He did.
4: Sounds like you were closer to your brother than you were to your father.
13: Very much so.
29: Ryan rebelled, staying out late, smoking weed. Richard was more dutiful, but he too felt his father's wrath.
10: A punch, a kick, you kind of name it, depending. I would find that the sooner I would cry, the sooner that it would stop.
4: It's a tough lesson to learn from your dad.
10: Yeah, he was a very harsh person, which has made it more fortunate that I had my mom in my life, because she was like the complete opposite.
29: As tough as he was on his sons, they say Magdi was just as tough on his wife. Ryan and Richard say they never saw their father hit their mother, but they say they heard the yelling, and they did see the bruises.
13: We never ever called 911. It was just like we had that sense of fear that we didn't want to cross the line.
4: You were more afraid of what your dad would do to you if you did call 911 than what might happen to your mom if you didn't?
13: Yeah. We were scared of my dad. Yeah, we were just, we were like so petrified.
4: Did you think your dad was capable of more than just hitting people?
13: I always felt like you didn't want to mess with that guy at all. Like you didn't want to like push him to the other level.
29: So the boys stayed quiet, but a storm was brewing. In the end, Ariette would give investigators their best lead.
16: Coming up, a transformation and a confrontation.
10: There's no going back.
4: And so the life you had before
10: was never going to be the same.
16: When Dateline...
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29: As investigators worked the murder of Ariette Gurgis, they heard disturbing information from her sons. Most disturbing, by far, was what happened 7 months before the murder, in February 2004, on the eve of Magdy and Ariette's 24th wedding anniversary.
2: So she starts talking to Magdy, "Can we go out to dinner?" That's what starts this fight.
4: Doesn't sound like it was a very long fight.
2: No. He punches her in the face.
29: Richard remembers arriving home that evening and seeing his mom.
10: She looked very subdued. Her face was swollen. Her nose was still, like, bleeding. So I went upstairs and I confronted my dad.
4: What was his response?
10: He told me to stay out of it.
29: But Richard, in nursing school at the time, worried his mom could have a concussion or worse. He rushed her to the emergency room. They had kept their family secret for so long, but that was about to change.
10: The nurse asked her, like, what happened?
4: And your mom said?
10: My mom told her that, you know, he punched me in the face. That started the whole cascade.
29: Police went to the Gurgis home and arrested Magdy.
10: That was really scary.
29: That was scary. Not thrilling.
10: It was terrifying.
4: Not the moment you'd been waiting for?
10: No. There was no point of return. Somehow I knew immediately after that that it was like...
4: There's no going back.
10: There's no going back.
4: And so the life you had before...
10: was never going to be the same.
29: A court issued a protective order, and Magdy moved out of the house he'd worked so hard for to an apartment complex he and his brother owned nearby. After more than 2 decades of marriage, it seemed Magdy and Ariette were headed for divorce. Was a thought that seemed to terrify Ariette.
10: I think she was scared and had a lot of cold feet.
4: About striking out on her own in the world.
10: Exactly.
29: Ariette was totally dependent on Magdy. She'd never written a personal check. Didn't even know their mortgage was paid off.
10: She would express to me, like, you know, I wish all this would just not be here, or I wish, you know, everything could go back to the way it was.
29: Magdy, too, seemed frightened. And perhaps... chastened.
13: He was definitely trying to get back with my mother.
4: Did it seem like your mom was wavering at all?
13: Yeah, there was a limbo period where my mom was considering taking him back.
29: Richard, who had stepped up during his father's absence as the man of the house, overheard a strange conversation between his parents.
10: He was like, oh, you know, I love you.
4: Had you ever heard your dad say, I love you to your mom?
10: I can't really recall that.
4: Until that conversation when he needed something from her.
10: Yeah.
29: What did Magdy need? It turned out he was more worried about himself than anyone else. A domestic violence conviction might cost him his respiratory therapist license, which would cut off his income. And Magdy knew a divorce would force him to split his hard-earned money with Ariette.
4: He had his back to the wall.
10: Yeah.
29: So Magdy came up with a plan, a letter, in which Ariette would say she wasn't sure what happened, that her injuries could have resulted from a fall. Magdy and Ariette weren't speaking at the time, so Magdy convinced Richard, the dutiful older son, to transcribe the letter and persuade Ariette to sign it, thus getting her husband off the hook.
4: Do you feel bad at all trying to get your mom to change her story of something that you knew she was telling the truth about?
10: Yeah, back then I kind of felt like I was just trying to help.
4: And maybe the price of saving your family is convincing your mom to lie about something that you know is true.
10: He really just manipulated me.
29: He knew his mother had mixed feelings about the breakup of her marriage. Richard told himself he was doing the right thing.
10: Like, I was trying to support my mom. At the same time, I still felt that he was my dad. So I felt really pulled.
29: Ariette agreed to sign the letter. Magdy, no doubt, breathed a sigh of relief. But then came his preliminary hearing, in which Ariette did something quite unexpected. She took the witness.